little bit of bass with those 88s. Ah.

That was Kalani Alter. Ooh, I could bend down and pray to that anytime. Now we got Benny King on his super funky, super fly. Your Lovin' Ain't Good Enough on Deeper Groove.

0: back.
1: 2 songs ago, we had Charlie Puth, Girlfriend. Then we had Lizzo on Tempo featuring Missy Elliott. Now we got Silk Sonic, Bruno Mars, Anderson .Paak, and Bootsy Collins all linked up together for an amazing hit called Skate. Oh, no.

0: That was Ed Sheeran featuring Pharrell Williams Sing. Two songs ago, we had Aretha Franklin with her huge hit, Respect, followed by Esther Phillips' Cheater Man. This is Deeper Groove Show 48 with the host Cliff Beach. Instead, too, we're going to have Aretha coming back with Ray Charles' Spirit in the Dark, Aaliyah, another Aretha Franklin Seesaw, Ruth Brown, Bruno Mars, Laverne Baker, Big Joe Turner on Shake, Rattle, and Roll, Fitz and the Tantrum with their hit Out of My League, and we're going to end with Ray Charles' I Don't Need No Doctor, and I Got the Cure for You right after the break.
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0: you sit right here. 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

0: with Ray Charles. I don't need no doctor. Ending our two sets of Deeper Groove Show 48 with your host Cliff Beach, all about Atlantic Records. He was a huge flagship star in the 50s with his first hit, Mess Around, to all the other hits before leaving Atlantic. Before that, we had Fits in the Tantrum, Out of My League. If you want to check out some more of Ray Charles, I Don't Need No Doctor, check out the John Mayer and John Scofield version of that. It's amazing, amazing. And that song was written by Ashford and Simpson of Motown fame. I'd like to thank my engineer, Tim Hall, for mixing and mastering this recording today. 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
4: 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Head to Marina Park on June 5th, or on August 14th, go to Arroyo Verde Park, located at Foothill and Day Road. Remember, that's Pop-Up in the Park with the city's Community Development Department. 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This is KPPQ LP Ventura.
5: The first dad joke I can remember hearing happened on a family road trip. I'd been sitting in the car for what felt like an eternity when my belly started grumbling. So I did what any kid with an empty stomach would do. I told my parents, "I'm hungry." My dad locked eyes with me through the rearview mirror, and for a second it seemed like he'd say something helpful, something that would make me feel heard. But I got this instead.
6: "Hi, hungry, I'm Dad."
5: This is George Samaras. He's the author of the new book, It's Dad Joke Friday.
6: I am a connoisseur of fine dad jokes, or a self-appointed connoisseur.
5: George knows a good dad joke when he sees one.
6: It's usually one or two lines, question and an answer, and the joke is typically met with an eye roll, a groan, or a chuckle, not necessarily that hearty belly laugh that you'd like to get.
5: He's posted dad jokes on his social media every Friday for the past decade.
6: What do you call a dog that doesn't bark?
5: What?
6: And the response is a hush puppy.
5: Okay.
6: And two sketch artists had an art contest. It ended in a draw.
5: Okay, you can't see me, but I am rolling my eyes right now. That one got an eye roll.
6: All right, well, this one sure will too, because what do you call people who take care of chickens?
5: What?
6: Chicken tenders.
5: I don't know if my heart can handle anymore.
6: One more.
5: Okay.
6: What do professors and scholars like to eat when they need a snack?
5: What?
6: Academia nuts.
5: That's the groan. There's a groan.
6: There it is.
5: You got a groan.
6: Yeah.
5: He says dad jokes are more than just a silly pastime. They teach life lessons.
6: You know, for me, it creates moments of shared laughter or cringe, as it were, with my kids. And by telling your kids dad jokes repeatedly, jokes that don't land, and being okay with it, it lets kids know that, you know, it's okay to be imperfect. It's fine to laugh at yourself. You know, it teaches them embarrassment is not a fatal thing. You know, dad can embarrass himself, laugh at himself, yet he has the confidence to keep doing it.
5: In a couple months, I'm going to be a father for the first time. We're having a baby girl named Maeve. So I figured I should probably start practicing my own dad joke material. I ran a few by George to get his expert opinion. All right, here we go. I asked my wife how many apples to get at the store. She said 4 max. I said, who's Max? My name's Matt.
6: Yes, I like that.
5: All right, you got to rate it on the scale of 1 to 10. I want the expert opinion from the connoisseur of dad jokes.
6: I'd give that one probably a 7. I mean, my eyes did roll a little bit.
5: Okay. All right, here's another one. This one is with good reason themed.
6: Okay.
5: So a with good reason spinoff show that only airs during the fall, we can call it With Good Season.
6: I like that.
5: All right. I think you're going to rate that one a little less than the other one, but give me a rating.
6: I'd give that one a 7 also.
5: Well, okay. Well, at least I got some chuckles out of you. Were they real or were they?
6: No, they were real chuckles.
5: Okay.
6: Were you embarrassed telling those jokes?
5: A little bit.
6: Right.
5: Yeah. There's a part of me that was
6: and
5: a little embarrassed.
6: And yet you went on and told a second one.
5: Yeah, exactly. I persevered. From Virginia Humanities, this is With Good Reason. I'm Matt Darrow. Today on the show, The Journey of Fatherhood. Being a dad is a huge responsibility. It's basically a 24/7 job without any breaks. And as my wife and I get closer to our due date, I'm really starting to feel the nerves kicking in. Santo Coleman studies the impacts of fatherhood on the health outcomes and emotional wellness of children. I sat down with him to talk about the power of fatherhood and share my own anxieties about being a first-time dad.
7: At the time of this recording, Santo was a health sciences professor at James Madison University. He's now an Africana studies professor at the University of Maryland, Baltimore County.
5: Santo, your parents divorced when you were young, and you know, you were sent to live with your dad. How did that experience shape your perception of fatherhood?
8: Number one, my father always told me that a phone call and an apology will only cost you a quarter, right? Mm-hmm. It never costs you anything to apologize, to say I was wrong, to say I made a mistake. So that was one of the major things. The second thing was that never to give up. This is really interesting as somebody who's now a college professor, but can be completely honest, I actually was failing out of school. I had just got into high school, and I wasn't ready for the hormones, and my teachers definitely weren't as well. And so I remember going to the guidance counselor, and the guidance counselor told me that I was going to repeat a grade. And we got in the car, and my father asked me, he said, so you heard what the guidance counselor said? And I said, yes. And he said, so what do you want to do? Do you want to be held back? And I said, no, I don't want to fail. And he said, then you know what you have to do. And so at that point, I started doubling down on my education. You know, I had a house with less stress in it, you know, and those things helped contribute to my success. So to this day, me and my father celebrate the anniversary of when I moved down, which is January the 1st. So to this day, I still call him and I say, happy anniversary, Daddy. And so he wishes me a happy anniversary as well.
5: Yeah, and your upbringing with your dad, if I have this right, in some ways put you on a path to specialize in fatherhood studies. Tell me a little bit about that.
8: So after I returned from the Peace Corps, I decided to get a master's in public health. And I remember sitting in all of these classes and they kept saying how absentee fathers, absent dads. And I was just like, that wasn't my lived experience. Like my father was there. He helped me. He took me to school. You know, he supported me in all the ways that I can. This was contrary to what they were teaching in the university about all of these absent fathers and them having negative impacts. So what I said at that time is, why isn't anybody studying the positive impacts on fathers? And that's when I decided to look at and examine the impact that fathers have on physical, emotional, and psychological mental health of people.
5: Well, why do you think that is? Like, why focus primarily on the impacts of fathers who aren't there, or the negative impacts of fathers who aren't there?
8: Well, I think that there at one time, the major idea was we blame parents in general. Mm-hmm. And for a long period of time, a lot of that blame fell on mothers and their mothering and parenting style. around the late 90s, early 2000s, there was a pushback on that. And people who were doing motherhood studies said, it's not just mothers, we have the impact of fathers. And so the blame then shifted to, well, what are the negative things that fathers are doing to mess up the kids' lives, right? Mm. Because everybody was trying to figure out why kids are messed up. So we really had this pathological examination of parenthood, and it started to settle on fathers.
9: You know, you also looked at how fathers contribute to the emotional wellness of their children. But, you know, when I think of emotions, I definitely don't think about my father.
8: Yeah, this is common. So men of a particular generation, I would say boomers and older, people will say, well, my father was very stoic, right? He didn't show a lot of emotions. And so they begin to believe that their father had no impact on their emotions, right? Like they're like, you know, I don't remember my father hugging me. I don't remember my father telling me that he loved me and things of that nature. Yeah. But that's, again, looking at it from a negative lens. So what I always tell people is that many times what children observe is how their fathers became stoic in order to overcome emotional barriers, right? So challenges. And so that helped with children's emotional regulation, right? So if your father was stoic and he came across a challenge and you observed him, you know, being very logical in how he handled that situation, then you too grow up with this stronger emotional regulation, right? So it allows you to be able to successfully address issues, whether they're physical, financial, social, emotional issues, in a better way than having a complete breakdown, in which some people have.
9: Yeah. I mean, when I envision myself as a father, I feel like I will dole out the hugs and kisses way more than my father did. But I've never thought of a negative consequence from being more of a loving father. Is there anything negative that could come from
8: that? Well, I don't think there's anything negative that can come from being a loving father. Right. I think that being a loving parent will always help your children in their mental, emotional, and physical well-being and fitness.
9: I see. So there's no need to hold back on the hugs or affection.
8: No, not at all. Not at all. But one of the things that we are noticing in the younger generation is the lack of emotional regulation, right? And so it is really important that somebody, a parent, demonstrate how we address these issues. But I want to emphasize there is nothing wrong with telling your children, encouraging your children, telling your children you love them, being affectionate with them. Those actually help children in development.
9: You know, I was raised pretty strictly, had to say yes sir, no sir to my dad, stuff like that. And now I see him with his grandchildren, and he's a completely different person. He's softened up, you know, quite a bit. What's going on? I have to imagine this happens to other people's dads as well.
8: Yes. Well, what we're seeing in Western culture is kind of this cycle of masculinity in which there is a peak, right, where a person, men reflect upon their lives and they say, well, I've achieved, I provided, right? I fulfilled many of my roles. And at that point, gender roles allow men the ability to kind of throw off, right, the expectation of what men should be as they get older. And so now once we see fathers reaching what they ascribe to as being their goals related to fatherhood and gender, now they're free to be who they want to be. So what I would say is that men of a certain generation wait until later in life to show their full selves.
9: Are you saying that that is possibly going to happen to me as well?
8: Yes, I definitely, I think it happens to all of us. What I have observed is that sometimes when we're interacting with little kids, we're more trying to help them understand cultural cues. And then as we get older, we start playing more with them. We start enjoying life more with them. Our responsibilities of being providers and guardians start to decrease. And then we have more space to show affection and emotion.
9: You know, we've been talking a lot about the power of fatherhood. I'm about to be a father, and I know I'll probably be a good one, but thinking of all the ways fatherhood impacts children, it's a huge responsibility. And, you know, if I'm being honest, you know, kind of scary.
8: Yes, it is. And I mean, the roles and responsibilities, as I said, and expectations of fathers have changed. And so now a lot of men have expectations of roles that they've actually never observed before. Right. Mm. So if you were the youngest one in your family and you never observed your father changing a diaper, but the expectation of you is to change a diaper. Now you have a expectation of you that you've never seen met before. So this does put a little pressure on new fathers. Right. And so that's why it's so important to have community. Right. Mm. To be in contact and conversation with other fathers, to learn from them, to share what you have learned, and to build this community of fatherhood. But I would tell you is that no matter how many books that are written, there is no manual for parenthood, right? Yeah. Every child is completely different, and parents have to adjust their parenting style to each child. So as long as you are, you know, being the best provider that you can be, remember, it's not about the money, right? It's right. not about whether right. you make six figures of $1 million or more. It is what you make sufficient for your family, right? Can you provide and your family understand that you're doing the best that you can that causes you to have a positive relationship with your children?
9: Yeah, I mean, I think the thing that scares me most is that it's like a 24/7 job. You know, I have to imagine there's going to be days where I don't live up to that responsibility of fatherhood. I guess I just, you know, have to be able to give myself the grace to just kind of accept that reality, right?
8: Yes. So with any role in life, you're going to always make mistakes. I love this conversation because it goes back to what my father said, which is you're going to make mistakes, right? It costs nothing to apologize, to make amends for it. So, you know, hey, you have this new kid you're raising. Maybe you came home for work one day and you were upset and you weren't as kind as you would or you should have been to your child. Yeah. It is okay as a father to show and to role model the behavior of, hey, son, hey, daughter, what I just said earlier was unkind. Mm. I was taking something from work or I was taking something from outside the house and I brought that in, that was wrong of me. You know, daddy is sorry, and I hope that you will forgive me. And to model the behavior of asking for forgiveness and receiving it. Mm. And that would be one of the greatest lessons that you can teach your child. As they go out in life and they may make mistakes, they may not meet all social expectations, but the ability to say, I made a mistake, I admit to it, and I'm trying to move forward in an accountable way.
9: I love that. As I get closer and closer to our October due date, I've been asking men around me for their best advice as I kind of start my journey into fatherhood. So, you know, it's only fitting that I asked the fatherhood expert to share some wisdom. So what do you got?
8: So, you know, the first thing I would say is you may not remember what your father did or how he taught you how to read or write or even count, but you still remember, was he kind when he taught you how to do those things, right? Did he have patience with you when you were doing those things? So patience is going to be a virtue. It's going to be a gift that you can share. There are three things I always tell people that makes the person wise, and it definitely applies to fathers. Just because you make a mistake doesn't make you unwise. Learning from that mistake makes you wise. You don't have to make every mistake to be wise. You can observe other people's mistakes and learn from them. And then the last thing is, once you learn from your own mistakes, you learn from other people's mistakes. Teaching others how to avoid mistakes without having to make them or observe themselves is how you become a wise parent. So if you do those three things, you'll definitely be a great parent in my eyes.
9: That's so well put. Well, Santo, thanks for sharing your insight on With Good Reason.
8: Thank you so much. I enjoy being here.
7: Santo Coleman is a former health sciences professor at James Madison University. He's now an Africana Studies professor at the University of Maryland, Baltimore County. Back in the day, the stereotypical dad would come home from work and plop themselves on the couch while the mom toiled with dinner and the kids. But now, fathers are more involved in the family than ever before. Scott Grether is a sociology professor at Longwood University. He studies the household division of labor in hetero couples. Spoiler alert, us guys still have a long way to go.
9: Scott, you study what men have to say about housework and childcare. You know, it's not something us guys typically talk about. Why do you think that is?
10: Yeah, I think it's really not something that men think about because, well, for starters, we aren't really socialized to think that housework and childcare are our responsibilities as men. And typically, you know, when we do think about housework and childcare, it's when we're told to do it. Oftentimes when we're young, chances are maybe it's by our mothers or by the women in our lives who are responsible for the cooking, the cleaning, the care work that happens in the home. And we aren't told about, you know, housework until we are told to do something, pick up your room, you know, take out the trash, something like that.
9: And so did the men you interviewed feel mostly like they were, you know, contributing their fair share?
10: So the interview project I did for my dissertation research, I interviewed 37 men. And for the most part, yeah, the majority of them did say they felt like they were doing their fair share. Although there were a couple of men who said, you know what, now that I've had this interview and I've been talking for a while,
9: right,
10: gosh, maybe I should be doing a little bit more. You know, because when I was asking them specific questions about, you know, who's responsible for planning what meals to eat, how do you know how much stuff to buy from the grocery store, you know, when you do the laundry, like where do you put the clothes away, they would say, I don't know, or my wife usually handles that. And then it was upon reflecting and being asked, you know, and called to account to answer these questions, they were like, you know, after this interview, I think I'm going to talk with my wife and, you know, see if there's something more that I should be doing.
9: Now, when it comes to housework and childcare, you make a distinction between physical labor and mental labor. What's the difference?
10: Yeah, so the way that I sort of conceptualize this, if you could think about like concentric circles. So on one sort of circle, we have physical work, and that's the kind of work that we can see. You know, we see dust collecting on the blinds. We know it needs to be dusted. We can see dishes piling up in the sink. We know that those need to be washed. So we can measure and sort of assess our involvement with physical work that needs to be done. So mental work refers to all of the thinking, the planning, the evaluating, the strategizing of how to get seemingly any kind of housework task or any kind of childcare task completed. You know, there's always this mental work that you can constantly engage in. And, you know, what my research showed is that men just are completely outsourcing this work to their wife. Surprisingly, a lot of men talked about how they really liked cooking. But when it came to planning meals, they were like, no, I'm good. Right? Like, not for me. So it's interesting. They're willing to cook meals, at least the men I spoke with. But when it came time to actually plan meals out, you know, breakfast, lunch, and dinner over the course of the week, they deferred to their wives to do that work or outsourced it to their wives to do the work for them.
9: That's so interesting. Yeah. Like, why has that become, you know, kind of the traditional gender roles with a man doing more of the physical labor and women doing more of the mental labor?
10: I think, quite frankly, it's just a lot of men's insecurity. A lot of men are, I think, just afraid of being perceived as anything less than masculine. And there's still this association of anything being approximated to femininity as being less than. And so if men are engaging in a perceived feminine task or activity, somehow that's a knock against them, right? You're not a real man. If you're a guy that, like, is sitting at home on the couch folding a pile of laundry and then putting the laundry away, like, bro, why don't you get your wife to do that, you know? So it's just like, I think, you know, I mean, of course, this is painting with a broad brush, but it seems like to me a lot of men are reluctant to engage in feminine tasks or activities for fear of being labeled as less than.
9: Yeah. I mean, you know, sometimes when my wife asks me to do more of the mental work that you're talking about, you know, I admit that, you know, I'll say something like, but you do it so much better than me, or, you know, right. I don't know how to do it.
10: Right.
9: She affectionately calls it weaponized incompetence.
10: Oh, sure. Yeah.
9: You know, first of all, is that a real phrase? And second of all, why does it perfectly encapsulate my behavior?
10: Well, it's a real phrase in the sense, I think, if there were a group of women and they're talking about the weaponized incompetence of their husbands, I think they would know exactly what right. they were talking about. Right. I can tell you an anecdote from my dissertation data. I interview a guy I call in the chapter, Lester, and I was asking him, you know, what happens? Like, walk me through the day. And in the mornings, he would say that basically he takes care of himself and his wife, prepares, you know, the day for her, you know, showering, her morning routine, but she also gets the kids dressed. She makes sure the kids' backpacks have everything they need. Mm. She makes sure the kids' lunches are packed and everything. When I was probing Lester, do you think this is fair? Like, you know, would you change anything about this? He said, well, you know, I could learn to do this if I wanted to. But basically, he said, why would I?
9: Mm.
10: Because I don't have to do this, I come into work much fresher. If I learn how to do it, I might get to be too good at it, and then she'll ask me to do more of it.
9: Right.
10: So the assumption is it's his wife's job to begin with and not his. Mm. If men are assuming that mental work is women's responsibility, that's making a lot of assumptions that has the potential for reproducing gender inequality within your own family.
9: Yeah, there's a pretty hilarious segment from the Jimmy Kimmel show that I think perfectly reflects what you're talking about with men's lack of involvement in mental labor. Let's listen to a quick clip.
11: Are you and your son pretty close?
12: Yeah, I think so, yeah.
11: Yeah? And would you consider yourself a pretty involved parent?
12: Yeah.
11: Okay, very good. So I'm just going to ask you some questions about your son.
12: Right.
11: And just answer them to the best of your ability.
12: I will okay? do. No
11: okay,
12: problem.
11: Very good.
12: Yeah.
11: What is your son's birthday?
12: No, that's a good one. That's a really good one, because I don't know.
11: You really don't know his birthday?
12: No, I don't know his birthday.
11: Do you consider you guys pretty close?
13: Yeah.
11: What is your daughter's favorite subject in school?
13: Social study.
11: Is that true?
14: No.
11: What grade is your daughter going into?
13: Ninth grade.
11: What's the name of your daughter's school?
13: Ash Creek Elementary School?
14: No.
13: Creek?
10: No. I mean, to not remember your kids' birthdays is pretty bad. But all this other information that's really essential, right? Like your doctors, where they go to school, the name of the school. I mean,
9: right.
10: I think, yeah, this absolutely reflects exactly what I'm talking about, this idea here of mental work and that men aren't doing it.
9: Did the men you interviewed feel like they were, I don't know, stepping up to the plate more than their dads did?
10: Yeah, and I think this helps to, for a lot of the men that I interviewed, help to contextualize their involvement. It is, you know, when I was talking to them and the questions of fairness came up, well, do you feel like you should be doing more, less, or the same? Do you think this is fair? They would say, well, yeah, when I think about my dad didn't do anything.
9: Right.
10: I might only be devoting 3 hours a week to childcare, but that's 3 hours more a week than I got as a kid.
9: Right.
10: You know, overall in the sample, men estimated, I think they were spending about, by their own admission, 2 or 3 hours less per week in childcare than their wives and 3 hours less per week in housework than their wives.
9: Wow.
10: So by comparison to their wives, no, they aren't doing as much. But the way that they're sort of justifying this inequality is saying, well, it's fair when you think about what my dad did.
9: It's the defense mechanism.
10: Yeah, exactly. I mean, so I think weaponized incompetence could be a defense mechanism.
9: Mm.
10: And the comparison case could be a defense mechanism. Well, if I'm comparing what I did to my dad, yeah, it's fair. But if I'm comparing it to what you're doing, sweetie, no, it's not fair.
9: Right. So I'm going to be a dad for the first time in a few months. Do you have any advice to give based on the findings of your research?
10: Well, congratulations.
9: Thank you.
10: Again, I'm sure it's a very exciting time. Advice. Well, I think, you know, having this conversation, I don't know, has this made you think about, like, your own parenting?
9: It's opened my eyes. And if you're listening to this, Shay, who is my wife, I'm going to be stepping up a lot more.
10: Yeah, I think, you know, I'm not a parent, so I don't know what that experience is like. But I think when it comes to thinking about preparing for the arrival of a new family member, or even your own, like if you're trying to reassess your own housework, is just don't make assumptions about who's going to do what. Because at the end of the day, with how turbulent everything is in our society right now, the one thing a lot of us really appreciate is that home can be a haven. But if we aren't aware of the kind of inequalities that are happening within our own home, then the home is no longer a haven. You know, it's hell.
9: Right.
10: So I think as long as you aren't making assumptions about who's going to do what and vice versa, hopefully your wife won't make assumptions that you're going to be doing things because of your gender identity. Hmm. I think that is a good first step.
9: Well, this has been wonderful. Scott, thanks for sharing your insight on With Good Reason.
10: Thank you so much. Appreciate it.
9: Scott Grether is a sociology professor at Longwood University. This is With Good Reason. We'll be right back. Welcome back to With Good Reason from Virginia Humanities. We've known for a long time that moms have an increased risk of depression during and after pregnancy. But what about dads? James Paulson is a psychology professor at Old Dominion University. He breaks down the understudied field of paternal depression and shares a fact that'll probably blow your mind. New or soon-to-be fathers experience similar rates of depression as mothers. James, you study prenatal and postpartum depression in fathers. I didn't even know that was a thing. Is it different from prenatal and postpartum depression in mothers?
14: So, Matt, this is a thing that's not been studied very much until really the past 20 years. Going back before 2000, there were a handful of studies looking at depression in fathers, but it's not something that's been examined very much until the past 25 years or so. In contrast, we've known that depression is a problem that concerns expecting moms and new moms. Going back to ancient Greece, Hippocrates documented it. You know, one of the things that prompted interest among me and other folks who do research in this area is the simple observation that when one parent has some sort of mental health problem, when they struggle to bring all the resources needed to bring to bear to the difficult task of making it through a pregnancy and raising an infant and, you know, as that child grows up, caring for them, they suffer. And those resources that are needed to be expended for that effort are reduced by the depression and other mental health concerns. But depression has been a major focus of this research. And in many ways, it parallels how we've looked at mothers for all these years.
9: Well, do we know the rate of prenatal and postpartum depression in fathers, and how does that rate compare to mothers?
14: Yeah, so since we've studied prenatal and postpartum depression in mothers for so long, we know that the rate is anywhere from 10 to 15% in the general population in the United States, at least. There's some variation from country to country across the world, but generally it's around that level. And that's about twice what we expect in the general non-childbearing parent population of adult women. What we've seen in fathers who, just to kind of put this in context, men in general experience depression somewhat less than women. So maybe as half as much as women, maybe 75% as much as women, but the rates of depression are lower in men. So what we see is basically a proportional increase in the rate of depression in expecting in new fathers that's similar to mothers. So we see an increase from anywhere from 3 or 4% in the general non-father adult male population to upwards of 10%, and some studies have documented rates that are even higher. So we see kind of very similar changes in the rates of depression around pregnancy and postpartum with expecting in new dads as we do with moms, even though the rates are still higher in women.
9: Yeah, I mean, I've heard that prenatal and postpartum depression in mothers, you know, is associated with changes in hormones during pregnancy. Is that true?
14: So there's been quite a bit of research looking at that. What we know is that there are some hormone changes around pregnancy and particularly childbirth, where we see very dramatic changes in hormones that are mildly, some folks would argue, weakly associated with an increase in the risk for depression. But across those studies, those findings range from no real association to a mild or weak association. So there is something there for sure. In contrast, when we look outside of the body, if we look at the social context in which pregnancy and child rearing take place, we see lots of fairly strong effects. So for example, one of the most consistent and substantial predictors of risk for depression in expecting a new moms is financial distress, right? So that the economic pressures dramatically increase the rates of depression. And with economic pressures, we can kind of infer all sorts of other stresses and changes that happen in that person's life. But we know for sure that that's something that's an issue with moms. The kind of endogenous biological factors, that's the term that we would use, things that go on inside the body that would predict some sort of outcome, are, I think, for a lot of folks, interesting and kind of mysterious. And I think in some ways they promise a solution that we don't have to do a particularly lot of work to get to. So, for example, if it's a hormone change that causes depression, then, well, we might address that with maybe hormone replacement or maybe a medication or maybe something else that acts inside of the body. Whereas if it's financial distress that seems to be associated with depression, that's a much trickier problem to manage. And it's also a much more mundane problem, something that we're all familiar with. And I think folks get a little bit less excited about those things, even though they're very important. But that external environment plays a really strong role in women. And that's something that folks often overlook when they think about the more exciting idea of hormones and these kinds of magical things happening inside the body that create this problem.
9: Yeah, I mean, I'm sure there are people listening who are surprised to hear that the hormonal shifts, you know, aren't as impactful as these other external factors that you've brought up.
14: Yeah, I think it's important to say that what we know is that they probably are a factor, and the degree to which that factor plays out may vary substantially from one woman to the next. But overall, yeah, not as strong of a factor as what many folks think. And in fact, you know, I've been talking with people about this for many years now, a couple decades. And one of the first questions I often get is, well, you know, what about the hormone changes? Because we're talking about fathers and depression, and fathers obviously don't experience pregnancy, not in kind of traditional family structures, which is kind of the context right now. They don't experience pregnancy. They don't experience, you know, progesterone and estrogen changes that happen right after delivery, but yet they still experience an increase in depression. And what we know is that fathers are exposed to many of the same environmental risk factors that mothers are. And that, as an explanatory mechanism for understanding what's actually going on here, is fairly compelling, whereas that hormonal evidence, the endogenous biological evidence that folks like to look at, is important but not nearly as strong.
9: Yeah, I mean, like you said, fathers don't experience the hormonal shifts that pregnant people do. So what's causing their depression? What are the biggest factors contributing to paternal depression?
14: Well, so when we talk about depression in general, there are some generic risk factors that are present for anybody, men, women, folks who identify in all sorts of ways who have a history of depression are more likely to experience depression again. We know depression is a relapsing, remitting type of disorder. Folks who have a high degree of stress in their daily lives or folks who have gone through lots of changes recently are more likely to experience depression. And obviously you can see the overlap there with pregnancy and new parenthood. That's a time of changes. It's a time almost entirely of changes for many people. So those kinds of things, those kinds of stressors in the environment and experiences that take away a person's ability to cope with day-to-day demands are important. And also, I think the thing that's often overlooked here is that the relationship between the parents. So what we see is that in kind of traditional mixed-gender couples, when one partner is depressed, That increases conflict and decreases support within that relationship. And that exposes the other partner to increased risk for depression. So there's something really important that's going on in that relationship between the partners that may be kind of a carrier for depressive risk. And so we know within this particular kind of family constellation where they're experiencing all these changes related to pregnancy and having a new child, that it can be carried through that.
9: You've also looked at the impact parental depression has on children. What did you find?
14: Yeah, so we've done a little bit of work looking at this, and other investigators have looked at this much more deeply. And we've known for decades that when moms are depressed, we tend to see more behavioral disturbance, more difficulty in emotion regulation, more health problems, and ultimately more mental illness in children as they get into their kind of school age years. What we are seeing in fathers now, with some nice longitudinal research that comes out of England, is that when fathers are depressed during pregnancy and in the postpartum, we see some of the same things. We see kids have more behavioral difficulties when they're two or three. They have more difficulty controlling their emotions around that same time. And by the time they're five or six, they have significantly increased rates of behavioral disorder diagnoses. Things like ADHD get diagnosed more often. So we see kind of more of a negative mental health picture. If we go out to seven or eight, we see an increased likelihood of mood and anxiety disorders in these kids. So what we're seeing is this pattern of father's depression during pregnancy and postpartum conveying this risk to children, much in the way that mother's depression does.
9: You know, it seems like we have a ton of research and data into prenatal and postpartum depression in mothers, but why not dads?
14: Well, in the history of this research, in fact, in the history of how we as a field in psychology and medicine broadly have considered dads, dads haven't been thought of as terribly important until really the 1980s. And there's not a clear turning point in the 1980s, but if you look at research leading up to the 1980s, much of it that addressed fathers' role in child development really only focused on whether fathers were destructive influences, did they have substance abuse problems, were they abusive, were they absent, and were fathers adequate breadwinners, did they provide enough resources for the family. And the role of dads in child development up to that point wasn't seen as particularly important, or at least it hadn't been societally accepted that that was important, and the research really aligned with that. Around the 1980s, things started to change, and we started to look at fathers' roles in child development more seriously, and that kind of built to where we are now, where we still tend to favor moms pretty heavily, but the role that dads have has become recognized as very important and very influential. And of course, families have changed. Fathers' roles have changed a lot from the 1970s until now. So if we go back 50 years, you'll find surveys where 2 or 3% of fathers ever changed a diaper. In 2025, if you can find a father in the United States who hasn't changed a diaper, well, you've either found a brand new father or you found a very rare creature.
9: I'm about to be a father, and, although I haven't experienced the kind of depression you're talking about, I think the feeling I've felt most during this pregnancy is it's just like helplessness, like my wife is going through so much and, all I can do really is offer support. Now, have you found that this feeling of helplessness might also contribute to depression?
14: Yeah, that's an interesting question. That's not something that we've looked at specifically. Although helplessness and hopelessness, those ideas and those feelings often go hand in hand with depression. I think one thing that more informally that I've heard, having spoken with lots of fathers since I started doing this work, is kind of a very similar sentiment that they feel like they can only do so much. Although that's also true of expecting a new mom, so that they can also only do so much. You can follow the course of prenatal care. You can take your vitamins. You can try to maintain health as best as you can. But in many ways, this is an experience that has a lot of uncontrollability. for both parents, for all family members involved, really.
9: My wife has actually had to go through IVF, which is just a nightmare of syringes, painful examinations, and stress. Do we know if prenatal and postpartum depression rates are higher in fathers and mothers who go the IVF route?
14: There's some data that suggests that depression is higher in both fathers and mothers who go through IVF. IVF is

0: for depression. I can't say for sure if that's the mechanism, although that is what I've heard from many folks in terms of the narrative. But the data suggests that, yes, absolutely, there is a higher risk for depression with IVF, and also any other kind of pregnancy that's unusual or high risk, the rates of depression are also higher for both moms and dads.
1: Yeah, I have to imagine one of the biggest contributing factors to depression amongst fathers and mothers who go the IVF route is just how much money it costs.
0: Super expensive.
1: It's expensive.
0: Yeah. And you know, going back to this pretty long-standing observation that economic pressure is one of the factors that seems to be at least influential, if not causal, in depression, well, you've bought a big chunk of that right there with IVF.
1: I'm curious, do men experience depression differently than women do?
0: So the way we diagnose depression, and actually the way we treat depression, doesn't have a particular variation based on gender. So if you start experiencing symptoms and go see a primary care physician or a psychologist and get diagnosed with depression, those providers are working with the same set of diagnostic criteria. So I think that's important for folks to know. And the way we diagnose prenatal and postpartum depression is the same way we diagnose depression at any other time in life. It is one disorder that we're talking about. There's not a special set of criteria or a special way that we diagnose depression during that period of time. But what we see with men in general who experience depression, and I think what we're seeing now with fathers, now that we're studying this more, is that the experience of frank sadness, tearfulness, that kind of experience is somewhat less. Although I want to kind of underline somewhat, it's not dramatically less. Men and dads who are depressed feel sad very often, but maybe a little bit less than women, or they express it maybe a little bit less than women. The experience of a phenomenon called anhedonia, which is where it's difficult to experience pleasure or connection or a sense of drive and motivation around things that used to be important, that may be somewhat more pronounced in men or new fathers. And we see pretty consistently more irritability. Irritability is a fairly common companion with a depressive presentation. So men are more often irritable as part of that experience. But by and large, depression looks about the same in men and women. And again, we treat it and diagnose it about the same in men and women.
1: Do you find that men are maybe more reluctant to acknowledge their depression than women?
0: Yeah, actually, we have pretty good data from many decades that document men being more reluctant to admit depression, more reluctant to seek care for depression, sometimes being less able to engage with care. So, for example, psychotherapy is a well-established treatment for depression. Men have a little bit more difficulty engaging with that kind of service. So, yeah, in general, men are, in a sense, they are poorer patients when they have depression, although in general, men are poorer patients with most medical care.
1: You know, it's a massive understatement to say that pregnant people have it much worse during pregnancy than men. Do some dads keep their depression to themselves because maybe, you know, the last thing they want to do is put more stress on an already stressful pregnancy?
0: Yeah, I've heard that from many dads. There's a reluctance to admit that they're suffering because they feel that taking that attention to themselves would be selfish, or maybe that they don't deserve to have that experience, or that by doing that, they would appear weak, or they would seem like crybabies. I've heard these things from fathers and other folks who have asked about this or who've wanted to talk about it. So I think there is a reluctance to admit that, which is ironic because what we've learned about depression with moms for a long time and now with dads, and we know this with some confidence, is that it has negative impacts on the partnership with mom or with the other parent. It has negative impacts on the family. It has negative impacts in work and other places. So in a sense, acknowledging and taking care of depression is a solid, proactive step at being able to do better in all of those other life roles, rather than doing something that's weak or insufficient or problematic in some other way.
1: Well, how quickly should you seek help

0: if, say, your partner spots depression symptoms in you?
1: Yeah, so I think if depressive symptoms persist, and what we're talking about here is persistent sadness, a lack of ability to experience joy or connection with things, and those might come along with things like sleep disturbance, trouble with concentration, low energy, and other symptoms. If you start experiencing those and they persist, I would say for more than a few days, it's a good idea to talk to a healthcare provider about that. Certainly, if those persist for more than a week or two, that's a very clear case to talk to a healthcare provider. And I would say any primary care physician is a good place to start because most folks have some connection with a primary care physician, and that's a good conversation to have, particularly if it's difficult to access a mental health provider. So I think that is a dilemma with depression, but there are ways forward to make that less of a problem.
0: During pregnancy, the focus is almost exclusively on the mom, as it should be.
1: Sure.
0: They're going through all the pokes and prods and aches and pains. So I totally get it. But do you think there's maybe a lack of empathy in our culture for what dads go through during and after pregnancy as well?
1: Yeah, I think there is. And it is, like as you point out, it's a fine balance to strike. I mean, this is a substantial experience for moms, right? From the first realization of pregnancy to delivery to doing everything that's required to care for the newborn, which often continues to require that person's body if they're breastfeeding or nursing. So I think it would be a problem to take the focus away from the mom. At the same time, moms need lots of resources, and we do a pretty good job of putting together teams of physicians, nurses, doulas, midwives, other care providers, pediatricians. We have lots of folks who are on that team trying to take care of mom and baby to make sure everyone is as healthy and happy as they can be. And including dad on that team is something that we often don't do a great job of. And it's so important because, when the physicians go home, right, or when the new parents go home and the physicians are, far away, dad is one of the folks who's there. And that support and that person being present as a member of the team is really important.
0: Well, let's end with this. I'm about 3 months away from being a dad for the first time. So I'd love some fatherhood advice. It can be based on your research or personal experience, whatever you got.
1: I think this is a combination of personal experience and research. But I think for an expecting dad and an expecting mom, I think my best advice is for you and your partner to take care of each other, talk to each other about what's going on, work really hard to be transparent, and try to keep that partnership a continued source of support through this experience. That's difficult for everybody. So working that partnership and working that support and being supportive yourself, those are probably the ways that you can prepare for new fatherhood that have the biggest bang for the buck.
0: I love it. Well, James, thanks for sharing your insight on With Good Reason.
1: Thanks, Ben.
0: James Paulson is a psychology professor at Old Dominion University. With Good Reason is produced by Virginia Humanities, which acknowledges the Monacan Nation, the original people of the land and waters of our home in Charlottesville, Virginia. Our production team is Sarah McConnell, Allison Quance, and Lauren Francis. Special thanks to Jenny Taylor for booking assistance. 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I'm Matt Dara. Thanks for listening.
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8: Welcome to World Ocean Radio. I'm Peter Neal, founder of the World Ocean Observatory. On June 8, we celebrate World Ocean Day, a date designated by the United Nations to recognize our relationship with the ocean through so many different ways of global connection. Around the world, events will take place to highlight the value of ocean resources. There will be maritime festivals and beach cleanups, school projects, and environmental presentations the world over. What was once a bright idea is now an international event that for one brief moment focuses some part of ephemeral world interest on the ocean and its benefit for all mankind. Of course, every day is Ocean Day, and we can claim that with the authority of the headlines that every day point to some ocean issue of import, the catastrophic disaster of a failed drilling rig or shipping accident, the trade impact of an expanded Panama Canal, the security implications of the opening of northern Arctic passages, the decline of fisheries across the world economy, the vast plastic wasteland floating in the ocean, and the continuing, growing evidence of the negative impact of climate change on the ocean and its capacity for supporting all aspects of human survival. What is Ocean Day meant to do? If all concerned with ocean issues were to shout at once, there would be a compelling noise. Enough to let us know that others around the world also care. Enough to give us confidence that our whole is greater by the sum of our individual voices. And perhaps enough to penetrate the consciousness of a political structure that for the most part continues to ignore ocean issues. Sadly, if we hear anything at all, it is either the silence of indifference or the shrill pitch of denial or occasionally the clear voice of science and reality there, but apparently not yet loud enough to make the necessary difference for the deciders. What does it take for the will of the people to coalesce around a single issue, to be informed and changed into a voice for change, and to counter the lassitude and cynicism? The analogy that occurs, of course, is the ocean itself, believed to be infinite in its capacity to dissolve the toxins, absorb the oil, sequester the CO2, cleanse the waste, heal itself along with the poisons of others. Cleaning the beaches on Ocean Day is a reminder of what the ocean cannot assimilate. Poly nets and fishing lines, plastic bags and containers, and congealed residue of too much oil spilled or chemicals deposited, and disrupted lives of so many worldwide who have for generations made their living from the sea. This detritus, both natural and social, is ample evidence that the ocean has reached its limit, and that, if we continue to despoil it, we risk a vast, irretrievable loss. When we stand by the sea, or when we imagine it in our minds, we perceive nature in the reality of its movement, shifting light and sense of life. When we study the ocean, we understand its contribution to our health and well-being through water, food, energy, and economic, cultural, and spiritual connection. Why would we put such a valuable thing at risk? Why would we subvert a national policy to protect it? Why would we ignore a system of governance and law for the sea to manage it? Why, deliberately, through acts of commission and omission, Would we allow such a vital thing to be compromised, poisoned, and killed? Surely, if on this Ocean Day we can come to the realization that such acts are truly self-destructive, we can then use every other day to spread the word, to act in some overt way to change our behaviors, and to otherwise transform the will of one to become thousands, to become millions, who demand that the ocean be returned from scarcity to abundance, from conflict to accommodation, from exploitation to sustainability, from ignorance to intelligent action for our future. The ocean will serve us well forever if we only demand now to serve it better. We will discuss these issues and more in future editions of World Ocean Radio. 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
14: When they separated families, we took them to court and won. 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

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And it is all metal, because tonight we are giving away tickets to a wonderful metal onslaught of a show coming to the Ventura Music Hall, June 20th. Death Angel, Violence, and Insight. Very excited for this show. I've loved Death Angel since the late 80s, and I don't believe I ever saw them. So really cool they're coming to town June 20th. And, of course, being your metal authority in Ventura, we have tickets for you to enter to win, should you want to do that. So keep listening. I will let you know we started the night off with Metallica, No Remorse from Kill 'Em All, and just heard Anthrax, Got the Time from Persistence of Time, a song they really made their own. Don't think a lot of people know that that's actually a Joe Jackson song. The original was pretty good, too. And Anthrax really, like I said, made it their own. Really a great song. Believe they still play that live all the time. They're in Europe right now supporting their album that's not out yet, but they released the first single recently. I think the whole album is going to be out in September. So it's cool. They finally have something new coming out. It's been about 10 years, which is unbelievable. Time flies. But anyway, let's get into some Death Angel. If you'd like to win tickets, email me, radio@capsmedia.org. That's radio@capsmedia.org. Pure Rock Show on the subject line, and that you'd like to win Death Angel tickets, and you'll be entered to win a pair. Here's the first song I ever heard from these guys. I'm not sure if they're playing it on this current tour, but they should. This one's called Bored on the Pure Rock Show.

Some Volbeat on the Pure Rock Show. Cheapside Sloggers. That one featured guest guitarist Gary Holt from Exodus and also from Slayer. And I will be playing Exodus and Slayer later on in the show, so don't go anywhere. Triple shot of Gary Holt music tonight, although the Slayer song doesn't have him on it. Anyway, Judas Priest, before that, Green Manalishi. Speaking about most people, I should say not most people, a lot of people not realizing the Anthrax song Got the Time as a cover by Joe Jackson. A lot of people don't realize that Green Manalishi is not a Judas Priest song, but an old Fleetwood Mac song they covered. And did a damn good job of it too, I must say. Deaf Angel, the featured artist of the night, started off that block of music with the song Bored. Mentioned that I haven't seen them playing that on this tour, although I wish they would. Maybe they will for Ventura. But what they are doing is playing their whole Act 3 album, which is the album that I really got into. It's the first album that I actually purchased from them back in the day on compact disc, which I am playing songs from tonight, including this next one, which is probably their most well-known song. Got quite a bit of airplay on MTV, Headbangers Ball. Starts off nice and slow, kicks in later. See if you remember this one. If not, maybe it'll be new to you. And you can hear it live here in Ventura, June 20th, when Death Angel visits the Ventura Music Hall with Violence and Insight. If you'd like to try to win a pair of tickets, email radio@capsmedia.org. 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

the metal edition of the Pure Rock Show. Classic Overkill, In Union We Stand, from Taking Over. And Overkill is still active and still better than ever. As good as ever, whatever term you want to use. Just played LA recently with Testament. Unfortunately, I missed that one, but saw enough clips to know they still got it. Although it's really just Bobby Blitz, the singer. D.D. Verney hasn't been in the band for here and there due to medical issues. And then the other players are in a rotation, but it's still Overkill. Still great. Saw them many times, and they were always awesome. Still putting out great new music as well. Last album, Scorched, was great. And I think they have something new coming out, too. Iron Maiden, from the debut Iron Maiden album from 1980, before that one, Remember Tomorrow, featuring the late, great Paul Di'Anno on vocals. Looking forward to checking out the documentary that was recently released about him. Hopefully it will be on a streaming channel soon. Interesting that that's out at the same time as the new Iron Maiden documentary that was in the theaters a few weeks ago. That'll be cool to see, too. Although I've seen some cool Iron Maiden documentaries in the past. I actually have a DVD, which I've read people's comments, and apparently this DVD is even better than this new doc, but I'll have to see the new one as well. And looking forward to Maiden coming to L.A. in the fall, in a few months, with Megadeth and Anthrax. Death Angel started off that block of music with probably their most commercial, definitely the most commercial, and probably most successful song called A Room with a View. Interested to see how many of you guys remember that one. Definitely their most mainstream song, and a really good one from their album Act 3, which they will be playing in their entirety when they come to Ventura on June 20th to the wonderful Ventura Music Hall, along with their friends Violence and Insight. Playing all that album and some other assorted tunes. Really, really psyched to see these guys, especially at a great small local venue like the Ventura Music Hall. If you'd like to go, and you'd like to try to win a pair of tickets, email me at radio@capsmedia.org. 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Pure Rock Show on the subject line, that you'd like to win or try to win a pair of tickets to Death Angel in the body of the email. 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

meet the real me, and my misfits' way of life. 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Hindsight is always 20/20. 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

0: Megadeth, of course. Sweating bullets from Countdown to Extinction. But you all knew that, I'm sure. Had Slayer, Skeletons of Society from Seasons in the Abyss, my personal favorite Slayer album. Exodus, Lowrider from The Fabulous Disaster, also my favorite Exodus album. See a trend here. And Death Angel, Seemingly Endless Time from Act 3, definitely my favorite Death Angel album. Look at that. And if you weren't listening earlier, then I'll let you know now. If you'd like to try to win a pair of tickets to see Death Angel, Violence, and Insight, right here. Don't have to go that far. Ventura Music Hall, June 20th. 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Pure Rock Show on the subject. And in the body, a little note that you're interested in trying to win a pair of tickets to see the show. Good luck, everybody. It's going to be a great one, and I am highly looking forward to it. Hope you enjoyed tonight's metal edition of the Pure Rock Show. We'll be back next week. Hope you will, too.
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4: Today on the show, we're honored to be joined by renowned radio scholar Michelle Hilmes. Michelle is Professor Emerita, Media and Cultural Studies at University of Wisconsin-Madison, and has been a longtime proponent of the importance of studying radio and sound, which have often been neglected in the broader field of media studies. Thanks so much for joining us today, Michelle.
7: I'm delighted to be here. I'm a big fan of the podcast.
4: Oh, thank you so much. And as a fan, you know that we've been talking to lots of academics about radio and audio topics over the years, and people come from a variety of disciplines, and I'm not sure that they would even all agree about a common umbrella term for the scholarly work that they're doing. And I have a sense that radio and audio is not always the buzziest area of study. And I was really struck by a point you made in a recent article and also a presentation that I saw, that sound remains the most analytically neglected of the major modes of human expression, especially when unaccompanied by a visual component, you wrote. So why has sound been neglected by scholars?
7: Well, I think it's, you know, we're very familiar with the concept of the ephemerality of sound, and it is ephemeral. It takes place over time. It can be captured, but it has to be listened to over time. You can't fix it in a frame. And there's a term that archivists use that I've seen in the few articles that talk about archiving sound, is that it's non-eye readable. That is to say that, you know, magnetic tape, you look at it, it doesn't tell you a darn thing. Whereas, you know, with film, let's say, you can at least, you know, look at the little frames. So it's the fact that it's non-visible, that it's ephemeral, that it takes place over time, I think are the main kind of physical things. But also I think, I mean, I've argued that we do study sound in one field. We have the field of music, you know, music. People have been studying music for hundreds of years, and they have a whole vocabulary for talking about music. Just, you know, we won't even get started. But we don't have anything that we can use comparably to designate a work of sound, a sound work. That's why I'm pushing that term, as you know, because it is imbricated in so many different fields. And so I think that that's one reason why we, you know, the ephemerality of it, and also just because we don't have good words to describe things. There's also technology, which I could get into in a minute, too.
4: Well, and before you do that, maybe describe what sound work is, since you're positing this whole new definition or term.
7: Yes, I'm really pushing this, you know. I haven't trademarked it or anything, but I'm just hoping that people will pick it up. I'm saying that we need a term, sound work, to refer to those forms of audio expression, creative audio expression, that draw primarily on, you know, the voice, music, actuality, you know, that kind of panoply of sound that we all work with. That is a construction. You know, it's not just like going out and doing field recordings. That is a work in sound, but that's the raw material of sound work. But it's a construction built with artistry and skill and very interesting, you know, a vocabulary of its own that we see in radio, that we see in podcasting, that we see in audiobooks, that, you know, just to expand it a little bit, you know, and a lot of things like that, that we simply don't have the terms to refer to what it takes, like what you guys do on a weekly basis, the kind of considerations that you use, pacing, style, tone, inflection, you know, things like that. It's could be developed. I hope it will be, but so far it hasn't been.
4: Well, and, you know, as you mentioned, us, Radio Survivor, you know, part of, we even changed the way we describe this podcast as radio and sound, and I think that's pointing to what you're talking about, that with some of these new forms of audio, like podcasting, there hasn't really been terminology. There's so many similarities between radio and podcasting, but how do we talk about that sort of all together? And I think sound is a helpful way to do that. And is that part of the reason with these new forms? Is that part of the reason that you were kind of itching for a new term?
7: Yes, completely. And I have to admit, I'm one of the people who sort of runs radio and podcasting together. Not that I think they're the same. In fact, you know, you could talk about how different it is to do live radio or any kind of radio as opposed to podcasts. But still, I would like to kind of embrace that whole field and say that it's more alike than it's different. And to be able to speak about them as, you know, kind of a continuous effort towards some kind of, you know, excellence and achievement, you know, in this audio field that we just don't have a critical vocabulary for. We don't have critics. I mean, we're getting a little bit. I don't know if you've noticed, but for instance, the New York Times is taking podcasting much more seriously these days. It runs some critical articles and reviews podcasts, which it never did for radio.
6: There's now a podcast academy as well, which is recently formed in the last year, and they will be having the AMBYs, which is the
7: great.
6: And it's formed in the similar way as the Motion Picture Association of Arts and Sciences and the Grammys panel, so that it is professionals within the industry then voting on these sorts of things. So I think we are seeing that exactly, and in a way that, you know, I feel like, though, radio was at one point treated critically, but we're going back a very long time, aren't we?
7: Yes, we are. No, it's interesting. I've did a little research on that, like when did radio criticism start, and, you know, what happened to it? And essentially, it really wasn't until the 1940s when you start to get the first radio critics writing in newspapers and magazines. And there are several of them, whose names I will not recall off the top of my head right now, who, you know, were read widely. Their columns were covered, were syndicated all over the United States. And they reviewed the shows that were on the air. They made criticism of radio as a field. But just as that was getting started after the war in the late 1940s, you know, the other big medium that kind of came strutting onto the stage and took over, that would be television. And very soon after that, the radio columns shifted to television. And that was sort of the brief, you know, glorious life of radio criticism in the United States. Now, you have someplace like Britain where they have, the BBC has its own in-house magazines. I mean, they've had a magazine called The Listener since the early 30s, I think, at least. And, you know, they have regular critical reviews of radio shows that the BBC produced over the years. It's great. You know, we have nothing like that in this country. And I think most countries don't.
4: Yeah, I think it's really interesting that you're talking about the popular press and and that there are these radio listings in newspapers regularly. And
7: yes.
4: And also columnists who would write about radio news. And I think Paul mentioned this, you know, you're seeing less and less of this now in the newspapers. And I don't even know if there, I feel like I keep seeing the radio columnists that I was aware of in the past decade or so seem to be disappearing. So you're not.
6: So even the media columnists are disappearing.
5: Yeah.
7: Yes, they are. Right? You're right.
5: Oh, and I'd like to talk about the term sound work, just because it's very exciting to me, because I've often, I mean, there's, I'm the reason I'm interrupting now is that I think there's two kinds of radio, and I think even the kind that gets the most attention from critics that I have noticed on, you know, there's gathering together voices to talk to each other, to record conversations, and those conversations might be might be edited, they might be structured, but they still mostly exist as sharing voices, a conversation, and that's also maybe the easiest to critique in a magazine or newspaper setting. But why I'm interrupting, why I'm so excited about the term sound work, is that it gives form to an idea that I've struggled with now for my entire life in radio, is that I finish a piece of creativity that is entirely in the realm of sound. So I'm just speaking of myself as an artist, as a radio editor. You take all these voices and you take all these sounds, you take the music and the choices that you make as an artist, and they all go into a piece of technology, these days a computer, and then when you're done, there's no word for what you've just trying to share with the world. It's a radio collage. It's a piece of audio work. I've often used the word a piece. My piece is completed.
6: It just kind of comes from music, right? I mean, I think that's or it comes also in some extent from the visual arts. You call a painting a piece, or a carving a piece, right? But yeah, it feels like we're not stealing, but we're borrowing that term, because we didn't have one.
7: Yeah, and it's too unspecific to sound, right? It doesn't say what we needed to in terms of, you know, this particular medium, which I think is, you know, deserves it. It's deserved it for, 100 years now. Shouldn't we have our own term? I think we should.
4: Exactly.
7: Yeah. But I mean, also, because when you have that, you can start to talk about what makes a successful piece, to use, you know, to go back to that, in terms of skill, like what kinds of skills you're using, what kinds of elements go into making up a really effective, moving, you know, stimulating sound work. And I think we just don't have a vocabulary for those things.
4: And do you think, I think I know the answer, but by coming up with a vocabulary, is that the first step to getting more people to study sound? And why is it important to study sound? It's funny asking you these questions, because we're all sort of in agreement that sound is worth studying, but I'd love to hear your answer about why it's important to study sound.
7: Well, you know, it has been, I mean, look at the role that radio has played across the last 100 years. I mean, in terms of its social effectivity and its impact on world events, I mean, all that kind of stuff, but also on people's everyday lives and on what a creative medium it's been. They started from nothing. You know, there was no way to speak to people across, you know, large distances en masse in the past, way back then, before radio was invented, and came up with these formats, these genres, these styles, these practices that, you know, were incredibly effective in drawing people to this field of audio culture, and setting up all kinds of things that later got carried into podcasting and many other things, relationships with other art forms, with theater, with music, obviously. So, for instance, I don't lump music itself in sound work, but musical presentation, how music is presented, whether it's on, you know, the a variety show on old radio, or on by a DJ or whatever. I mean, presentation, that is sound work. And it takes skill, and it's a new form that, you know, developed in the 1920s and 30s. So that's just to take one example. And if I could make a slight divergence here, when you think of it too, it's when recording started to become possible, that much more easily possible than it had been, is when we get the first radio criticisms. You could record things on magnetic tape after the war. They had that technology. You could go back and listen to it. You couldn't do that before. And I really don't think, as I said in that piece, but another piece I've written, has any medium gone through the awkward and non-compatible transitions that audio recording has, you know, from shellac discs, you know, to even wax discs, shellac discs, reel-to-reel tape, cassette tape, you know, just one after the other, all of them non-eye readable and, you know, therefore obscure. So it's really when radio starts to be able to be be recorded and preserved and listened to again that you start getting radio criticism. And I think that, of course, then the digital thing happens, and, you know, now we're in a whole different universe. We really are. So this is why, too, sound work. Why now? Because of the digital possibilities that we have today.
6: Well, and there is this moment, I believe, when to some extent there's a commingling of radio as an ephemeral art and radio as something more fixed, right? Still not eye readable, right? Either because at times radio programs could be distributed to consumers via record and later on other media, you know. And I think, you know, even as late as say the 70s, there's like the National Lampoon Radio Hour, which was a syndicated actual radio hour, but also compiled onto records. But also, you know, before even the 1940s, but not for consumers, radio was recorded onto at least transcription discs, you know, for storage. But then many syndicated programs were also distributed on a fixed media, on, you know, tape, on a record, you know. And these are sort of, they were semi-ephemeral, and they were treated ephemerally, I think, in the time. Yeah. That, you know, radio stations, if they got, you know, this week's America's Top 40 on LP, that wasn't something which they necessarily held on to.
7: Often, and they could be recorded over, many of them. They just would record over them again.
6: Over the tapes, yeah, if it was the tapes. But often some of these programs were on LPs, you know, mm-hmm. an actual vinyl disc, and they would just toss them in a dumpster, give them away, DJs would take them home, and things like that.
5: Well, and what and when tape enters the scene, it also offers people who make this stuff a new way to remake time, to bring it back, to remix it. Right.
7: To edit. Couldn't edit.
5: Yeah, to edit it, to remix it, and to blend more than one sound at a time together, which is really the basis of all of this sound work stuff that we love to listen to. Mm-hmm.
7: Ah, just keep using that word.
6: What's interesting to me in thinking of it in this way, right, is you know, you sort of mentioned ephemerality up at the top, right? And that, you know, that ephemerality combined with it not being eye-readable has caused it to be considered differently, ultimately, because it requires, you know, definitely requires the proper playback apparatus if it is recorded, mm-hmm. which may or may not work. Cross-compatibility, all sorts of things that can come into play. You know, standards can be important. In that way, and that we have, you know, if we take your moment of easy magnetic recording, you know, in the late 40s now, you know, we have 80 years to get to this moment that you're marking, where we all kind of have mutually compatible audio devices.
7: Right.
6: Really, you know, aside, you know, that not just playback. Because you might have said in 1965, most people had an LP record player, right?
7: Right.
6: So most people had a playback device, maybe. But that can record and playback.
7: And you can store them, you can keep them, you can go back and listen again. You can make your own, you know. I mean, it really is. This digital moment has been the thing for sound. And I think we're at the dawn, really, of this new sound era.
4: It's so incredible to think about, you know, being a kid and how exciting it was to get a tape recorder and tape things and play them back. And now we all have that in our pocket with our smartphones. It's just amazing. And even in the early days of smartphones, it was hard to get things you recorded on your phone out of your phone. And now you can just text them right away. It's very different. And in the context of all that, with your idea about sound work, you know, we also know that there's this rise in a new field called sound studies. So how does all that fit in?
7: Well, I think, again, it's really based on the fact that, you know, we can capture sound and we can, you know, save it and go back and listen to it and analyze it, you know, in more depth. And thank God, you know, some people had the moxie to, you know, take those vinyl records and record them onto a vinyl tape. And the vinyl tape, I mean, I hate to think how many generations have gone into some of the radio stuff that I listened to when I was writing on radio early on. They were pretty bad, actually. But they'd, you know, engineers and various people had just been, you know, re-recording them from one medium to another. And Jennifer, I've forgotten the question you asked me. I'm sorry.
4: Oh, well, so we've been talking about sound work, and there's also this area of study called sound studies. So,
7: yes.
4: So what is that? How did that come to be? And I feel like sound studies is on the rise. Is that correct?
7: There certainly seem to be more and more programs that are teaching sound as part of, you know, media studies or whatever. And also in, you know, there's that great documentary unit at Duke. Is it Duke or UNC? I forget. Yeah, it's Duke. Yeah.
6: It's at Duke University. Yeah, where they produce sound radio. Yeah, with John Bewin. Yeah,
7: and you know, so that's great. It's in history departments, in anthropology. They've used recordings for a long time, but so there's this area of where sound and its uses are scattered across a lot of disciplines. But we're coming to a point now where, you know, people are noticing that they're using the same technology. They're reaching out to similar audiences. They just have this platform now that has brought people together. So I think sound studies as a field has grown. I have to say, you know, as an academic, I started out in film studies. And of course, film sound was another area where sound studies, you know, got its start. And the very first dissertation on radio won the Society for Film, the major professional organization in my field is the Society for Cinema and Media Studies, where you go and present papers and students, you know, they present awards for scholarship. The first dissertation to win in radio that was a radio topic happened, 4 years ago now. That was Andrew Bottomley. He was my advisee. And I was very proud of that moment because it was the first one in all the years of, you know, studying media for radio.
6: In like 2016, 2017.
4: Amazing.
7: That's right.
6: You know, nearly 100 years into the medium.
7: Right, exactly. So anyway, that's just a small marker, but I thought it was a really great one.
4: Yeah, that's incredible. And we've had Andrew on the show, so we'll definitely put links to that in the show notes.
7: Great.
4: You know, definitely amazing to hear about that. And I was lucky to go to that Society for Cinema and Media Studies conference this year. And it was a thrill to see so many papers dealing with audio. And like you mentioned, across many different disciplines, too, which is exciting. It's very interdisciplinary. And maybe take us back to when you were doing your graduate work in film studies. Is that when you started to think more about sound as being, and were you a renegade for thinking about sound as a film scholar?
7: Well, I would say, I mean, people had been thinking about film sound, but actually the kind of weird thing that I did that people regarded as very odd and not necessarily good was I thought that there was a continuum between film and television. I mean, nobody was studying, television studies was also very new back then, so that's a whole other field that arose. And I first started just thinking, okay, well, how can I relate film and television together? Well, pretty soon I realized that if you're gonna study television, you gotta go back to the period of radio, because that's where all of those genres and forms and, just everything that made television happened in radio. Now, I was born, I'm going to say this on the air, in 1953, when that's when the freeze ended and television first came into households and in a big way. I can't remember a time when I listened to old-time radio. I mean, I was always a television kid, and I knew nothing about radio. But I started to, I needed to get resources. I wanted to study it. And you may never have heard of, you couldn't go to archives and find radio material. Instead, there were certain collector organizations that just had made a hobby of, you know, gathering old radio shows. One was called Spurdvac. Have you ever heard of it?
4: No. Tell us
7: not,
4: more.
7: Not Sperm Bank. Spurdvac. It stands for the Society to Preserve and Encourage Radio, Radio Adventure, Comedy, and Drama. I think I did the wrong, but you can rearrange those words and get those, that acronym. They still exist. They still are an organization out in Southern California. They had been collecting radio programs for a long time, mostly on cassette. To get them, I had to consult a printed binder of programs this thick with numbers, they all attach to them, fill out a form. You could request like 5 tapes at once, send it out to California with a box of blank cassette tapes. A few weeks later, you'd get your box back and it would have the shows that you requested, usually the shows you requested, sometimes not. And that was my resource for studying radio. And so that made me realize that there were some issues if you were going to try to do radio studies. But that was, you know, certainly for me, that was the dipping the toe in the water. And people were like, why you're in film? Why are you studying radio? You got to admit they had a point. But it went on from there. And I was one of the, people pushing SCMS all those years, too, to let not only television in, which they finally did when they added the M a few decades back, but then also, getting them to admit that sound work, as I now call it, was its own category.
4: I love that you went back to radio to understand the genres that were appearing on television. Mm-hmm. And we've talked to Jennifer Hyland Wong on the show about her work in studying podcasts, and she definitely felt the need to go back to radio because so many of the forms we see in podcasting come from radio. So
7: absolutely,
4: this tradition is so important.
7: But podcasting is developing its own new forms too, which I find really exciting as well. I mean, there are some things that you can do, although old radio and television is serial. It's a serial medium. Podcasting, is even more so. I mean, there are no limits to the seriality of, it seems, of and also of other forms of digital serialization. But just to be able to, to create really long form audio drama, it's not just the Lux Radio Theater anymore, where they adapted a movie, a new one each week. To be able to do these long running dramas, that's a new form. It hasn't been done before. Poetry has been read on the radio, but when you now look at some podcasts that do kind of spoken word, poetry, music, putting it together, that's a new form. And that's a form that podcasting is inventing. So, and this kind of program too, Talking Heads even. I mean, that's a very old format, but there are things that you guys can do with this kind of, podcast that, again, it's new, you're inventors.
4: Well, and as you're talking about these new forms, do you feel like there's enough study of all the new forms of podcasting, for example? Where are the gaps in scholarship right now?
7: Well, I mean, we hardly had time to develop anything that looks like a unified field. I mean, it's just a lot of people doing different things. But it is interesting. I mean, one place you can kind of look for an indication of where it might be coming together is that the Peabody Awards now, they've been awarding podcasts, Peabody's. And I don't know if you're familiar with the distinction there, but, that's the organization that gives awards not for popularity or a certain kind of industry excellence, but for more lasting cultural and social and also educational media. They've been doing it since the 40s. And so they've been incorporating podcasts into their awards. And I think for about, I think Serial was the first podcast to win a Peabody Award. But there have been a lot more in different categories, too, besides that kind of that long form documentary, of course, has become a incredibly popular format on in podcasting. So it is happening. There are places where it's happening. I think, you know, just talking like this as we are, kind of this meta kind of podcast, you know, a podcast about podcasting or a podcast about sound. I mean, that's a sign of, you know, a field progressing.
4: We're so meta.
7: Yeah, I wonder, you are.
5: I wonder if there's a way to talk, because I still want to celebrate my favorite work to do, and it's the weirdest category to try to search out, to seek out. Like, I know it when I hear it, but it's not, I can't think of a popular downloadable show that celebrates this kind of work, and it's the experimental documentary of sound. It's when a lot of editing and thought and blending, and it's very musical as well, but, you know, with field recording.
6: I think there's like a mainstream edge to that, right? I think Radio Lab probably is, you know.
5: Yeah. You just broke my heart, though, Paul. I agree that the artistic form of Radiolab has broadened people's perspective of what they can hear, but Radiolab is still deeply invested in telling a story with a being a magazine article.
6: A more linear story, as opposed to a story which is more experimental or elliptical or I'm not sure I'm using any of the right words.
5: But you're right. But Jad Abumrad as a composer. With his tiny little pieces of sound and the way he creates sound compositions that enhance the narrative of science on Radiolab. It is a good example. I'm thinking more of just when these sound works are just more evocative of something a little more harder to pin down, and and I don't even know I'm assuming, based on conversations that we've had on Radio Survivor recently in the last couple of years, that there's a that some of this is coming out of more like gallery spaces and museums and the art world. But I also know that like Radiolab, every once in a while on National Public Radio, like somebody really puts in the work to create a new piece of sound work that changes the way we can hear things. You know, it's an experimental documentary for radio, and I'm wondering, I mean, I'm, by necessity, I'm having trouble even forming the question because it's...
4: And it has, like, some of what you're saying has crossovers with things like transmission art and sound art, so yeah, Michelle, if you could touch on that, and I know you've been listening to all of our recent episodes, too, so maybe you even have thoughts brewing based on these conversations we've had about transmission art and sound art and what Eric is describing as these more experimental audio pieces.
7: Well, I have to admit that this is not an area I paid a lot of attention to in the past, although I was glad it was out there. And I've just really been touching on the surface of what you guys have been doing recently. But, you know, there certainly is a history of experimental audio that has not been written. There was this crazy guy at the BBC back in the early 20s when everything was going out live. And he came up with this way of recording. Well, the BBC did this where they had, rather than have people in a studio and, you know, doing a live performance that was recorded as a show, which became the norm, they had like a number of different studios, individual studios. They had different people in each one, and they had this mixer they had designed especially for the BBC. And he would, you know, pull them together and mix these things. And they all went out live. None of them were recorded. They are gone. We'll never hear them. But what a moment, you know. I mean, there are some sort of scripts around in some of the archives. Does anybody remember, or you guys wouldn't remember, but have you heard of a show that was called Word Jazz that was on NPR?
6: Ken
7: yes.
6: Nordine.
7: Exactly. You know, something like that, I think, was a very interesting way of, I don't know how he did it actually, but
6: can you describe? Can you describe what it sounded like?
7: You know, he would just riff off words. Music would come in sometimes, but kind of, you know, it was like poetry, except making associations between phrases and words and rhyme. That's how I would describe it.
6: Yeah, and he multi-tracked himself, so much of it was a conversation with himself, often antagonistic.
7: Yes.
6: conversation with himself. I think, you know, he released an album in the late 60s, early 70s called Colors. And so each track was about a color, and it was about blue. And I won't remember any of it. I'm not going to try to do it.
4: Olive,
6: I don't have his pipes.
4: Believe it or not, I started my college radio show this week with Ken Nordine's track Olive. And it was, and he did paint commercials using those colors.
5: Yeah.
4: And I later worked at Levi's ad agency, and at the time we did commercials for Dockers that was based on colors, and it had Ken Nordine describing, like, you know, tan, gray.
6: Well, I think that's how he made his living, because I do remember hearing him do the voiceover work for radio commercials in the 80s. More traditional work, so not quite as artistic or as artful as what he would do for his own show, but nevertheless, you know, his pipes are sort of unmistakable.
4: Amazing.
5: Yeah.
6: And the show ran for it may still be running, but it ran for decades, because he would sort of also recycle things.
5: Right.
6: So a given half hour could be something he had recorded in the 60s combined with something he had recorded, you know, weeks prior.
5: As artists have license to do, right? To reuse themselves.
6: Of course, that was wonderful.
7: Yes, of course.
6: And you didn't know that. He didn't tell you.
5: Yeah.
6: There was no formal presentation of these things.
5: This is...
6: And maybe that's a lot like what you're talking about, Eric, really.
5: Yeah, I mean, this is the part of the show where I just want to tell listeners about my love for the radio artist, Don Joyce, who we've celebrated on... Radio Survivor now. We talked about Don Joyce. He happened to pass away sometime around episode 6 of Radio Survivor. He was I had the opportunity to meet him when I worked at KPFA. Don Joyce had a long running Thursday night, late night, long, dark. You know, we've talked a lot on Radio Survivor about the power of radio at night and how it's much more of an experimental time for listeners. And Don Joyce would create radio collages that were around 3 hours long, 4 hours long, the length of his show. A lot of them were studies on certain topics, like perhaps the sound of radio from 1962. And he would share with his listeners a collage that would, in some ways at the beginning, resemble the work that all DJs create, you know, mixing different music tracks with voice. But Don Joyce also... allowed for a density of edits, and it was all relatively live on the air, but also uniquely, I learned from a documentary that we screened, and then when we spoke with the filmmaker, Don Joyce worked a lot with cassette tapes. Like, he would spend the entire week preparing for that week's show by editing down material on various cassette tapes. It actually lent itself to the signature sound of his show, which is cassette tapes dubbed multiple times. Off the television sometimes.
6: So Michelle, you may be aware of Negative Land. Are you aware of Negative Land? Okay.
7: I'm not.
6: So,
7: I'm writing it down.
5: Yeah.
6: He was a member of Negative
7: Land.
6: Also
7: Don Joyce.
5: Right.
6: Yeah. And so in many ways the band, as they such as they are, formed around this show.
5: Right.
6: For which Don is the principal and the fulcrum. And they went on to release albums.
5: Collages with themes and Negative Land is fascinating because it's a little
4: culture
5: bit,
4: jamming. If you've ever you know,
5: and it's
4: heard
5: also
4: about culture jamming.
5: You know, Negative Land is an alternative music, you know, recording artist. They release CDs. It kind of makes sense in that frame. But Don Joyce's show was 4 hours long. But what really struck me when we watched the documentary about him was we got to see his home, and in his home he has massive wall-sized collages that he created. He was also a visual artist. And these collages were cutouts from magazines, pasted together in ways that were gorgeous and meaningful, you know, taking little snippets from the photographs and magazines and collaging them together to create a large impression. And it occurred to me as soon as I saw it that, well, that's exactly what he's doing on the radio. His 4 hours of radio is the exact same art as his wall of cut out paper collages, but one we can see, and one also has, I think, I guess I'll try to form this into a question to stop to stop spewing my love for Don Joyce in the microphone and have a question for our guest. His collages are related to painting, and you can there's a whole history, right, of galleries showing the work and museums having paintings on the wall. His radio show is 4 hours long, and he pretty much invented that strange format. Like, there's no language, there's no gallery show, there's no history of what he was doing. It's why I'm passionately telling listeners about it now instead of, like, pointing you towards, you know, the comprehensive history of Don Joyce.
7: What was the name of the documentary? Do you remember?
5: Yes. I will look it up.
7: Thank you. I'd like to know. I'd like to see that. Here, let me ask this question. Have you heard George's podcast? It's a podcast called Have You Heard George's Podcast? Mm. Have you? Okay, it won the Peabody Award 2 years ago. It's from Britain, a black British resident of London, a guy who's a poet and who does poetry and talking and riffing and, you know, music. And it's a really interesting thing. And I was glad that it got the Peabody. Let's see, I guess it was 2 years ago now. I think it's in that genre. I don't know because I haven't heard Don Joyce and I'm looking forward to it. But I think there's this whole, yeah, what
5: we'll
7: do we
5: make
7: call
5: sure to
7: that?
5: Put, we'll make sure to put comprehensive links into the show notes for today to share with you, Michelle Himes, as well as with
7: Thank
5: our
7: you.
5: Listeners. Because
7: That's
5: you know,
7: what I need.
5: One of the wonderful things about Don Joyce is the sounds of his show, which the number of hours that are available, that were available out in the ether, a lot of them now are archived on archive.org. And entirely available to be listened to.
7: Great.
5: Here's a question, perhaps. One of the reasons why Don Joyce's work might be more difficult to wrap your head around is that he's stealing everything.
7: Oh, he's repurposing it.
5: Yeah. And I wonder if that has dampened the acceptance of sound as a... because of how... You know, if you quote something in writing, there's less.
7: You have
5: of
7: a footnote.
5: Yeah, there's less of a concern about licensing the work, I guess. I don't know.
4: Yeah, and this is, you know, sampling and mm-hmm. and yeah, definitely talk about that, Michelle.
7: Well, I mean, this might be a little more academic of a turn than most people might be interested in, but I gotta say, just today I was experiencing this frustration again. If you're somebody who writes scholarly stuff, and you know, and where you want to give credit to other people for their work, so you have things like footnotes and citations and all that kind of stuff, nobody has figured out how to do that with audio work. There is no set format for even a radio show for, like, you know, and, you know, there's this question, I didn't even know what this word meant for a long time, but now I use it all the time. Metadata. What is the relevant data that you put into a footnote or a reference or whatever that designates what's important about an audio work? I mean, yes, in some cases you have a clear, you know, author, but then, you know, and you might have a show name, but then how do you get in all the other things that are relevant to really explaining it? And I think this is something, I don't think anybody is like going saying, we've got to have audio metadata. I mean, I don't see that as
6: people
7: banners.
6: Are, though.
7: Yeah.
6: The archivists. And
7: yes,
6: the...
7: archivists are. Yeah, yes.
6: And because there's even a project at University of Wisconsin, I believe, which is all
7: yes.
6: about podcast preservation. And I know that that's certainly one of the topics that they consider very closely is that metadata, mm-hmm. because if you're going to preserve, you need to be able to find.
7: Yes.
6: And find.
7: And what are you going to look for? Yeah.
6: Right,
7: and what people look for now is different from what people were looking for when stuff started to get archived and, you know, and so on. Yeah, that's Eric Hoyt and Jeremy Morris, my former colleagues at Wisconsin. I have to give them a shout out because this podcaster is really a wonderful tool that they're building.
4: It totally gets at what you were talking about at the very beginning of our conversation, Michelle, about how radio hasn't been studied because it's not visible and having that metadata helps make it visible.
7: Mm-hmm. And preserving the names of people. I mean, I don't think that's everything, but there are so many people who worked in this field that are, you know, totally unknown. And that's part of the being an ephemeral medium too.
6: You know, I wanted to kind of take a step back out of the academy, if I can. And I'm curious what function, what impact using a term like sound work, establishing sound work, has for now all of these folks who are doing sound work.

0: was a sort of rarefied. There just simply were fewer jobs available because the standard was still fairly straightforward, if you will. You know, just typical actuality reporting. And we go now, if you'd asked me in 20 years, will there be, you know, an explosion in jobs in sound, I'd have honestly probably laughed. I would have thought it was not likely given the way I could see things going. The sort of explosion of creativity that podcasting helped to light, and especially light with younger generations now deciding they're interested in sound work, whether they know that's what it's called or not, you know, has not only just increased the number of people who do it, but the number of people who can do it for a living, or at least part of their living, right? Who only are not have to doing it at, are left to doing it as a hobby or something they squeeze in. So how does sort of forming a discipline around it, how does that impact the sort of everyday instantiation?
1: Well, I think these things all go together. I mean, I think that you got to have, it really helps to have criticism, because this helps people to understand like what's going over well, what people are really appreciating and what they're hearing. You know, it helps to kind of, you know, not that it all has to come from externally to the field, but just a sense of, you know, how things are working and what is being valued. Then, you know, that gets into the way that people are trained and the things that they're going, you know, after. And I think that has to do with scholarship as well, in terms of setting up, well, you know, here's where this came from. Here's how this technique has worked in the past. I'm sort of going off track here, but I do think it's really important for people who are working in the field to have a sense that there is a continuity with work that has gone before them. People who are struggling with the same issues of how to effectively, you know, communicate in various kinds of sound. And to, you know, get other audiences to understand, you know, why was this so good, you know, and you know, what made this so good, just to build appreciation. You know, and I think the virus this last year has helped, because if you've been reading about all of these, you know, theater groups that have gone, you know, onto audio production and, you know, audio being the kind of thing that you can do, you know, while you're isolating, right? You can, you know, do creative things. I think that's boosted the whole field of sound work a little bit, oddly.
0: I tend to agree with you. And I think both Jennifer and I were in graduate school at that same point in which the Academy was starting to take television seriously, for instance. Yeah. It was taking popular culture seriously beyond maybe, you know, film was always sort of permitted in theater, and then in that turn of popular culture being taken seriously as something that one could study. And I believe I see at least, and love anyone to correct me or check me, that I think I see the influence of that turn in the television we see today. Mm-hmm. I don't mm-hmm. know that you have something like a Mad Men even, or a lot of television shows in the last 15 years that have, you know, we've, you know, the sort of called the new peak TV that sort of began to break with some of the forms required of traditional broadcast, even though a lot of them started in a broadcast like scenario, right? A Breaking Bad, etc.
2: Even the turn where you see actors who would have only appeared in film who are happy to appear on television now. Like, that's another indicator of what you're describing, Paul, that television, you know, television used to have sort of, it was seen as not as...
0: Not as serious.
1: Not nearly. Mm-hmm.
0: And I see that, and what I see in the sort of writing about television, criticism, if you will, but criticism writ broadly, right? Not as formal as we're criticizing this particular television, but the way that it seems like fans engage at a very articulate level with the shows mm-hmm. they like reeks to me of academic criticism, okay. You know, of something that might have, in a lot of ways, you would have only read of in a journal or something like a Paris Review, you know, which has more popular kind of intentions, even if it, you know, rather than a strict

0: scholarly kind of tome. And I wonder then, right, does that, you know, I think I'm seeing people engage with sound, with podcasts in particular, that way more popularly outside of the academy. And I feel like I see the generation of scholars coming into sound work now, and many of whom we've talked to here on Radio Survivor are themselves personally more engaged with also creating the sound work and engaged outside. You know, the academy's so porous in that way. Do you see that? Do you get that perception, Michelle? Am I making sense?
1: Yeah. No, absolutely. No, I think you're right. We're sort of at a tipping point now. And I remember going to the conference of podcasters in Boston, 2 years ago? It had to be at least, when we could still go to conferences. That was mostly about people working in the field, but they had invited academics in just to kind of try to get that conversation going. Between like, what is quality? You know, what's good practice? I mean, what is a good podcast? You know, what can we learn from each other? You know, that sort of thing. And I think that's very much happening. I hope it happens more.
0: Yeah, in a way, because I think there's no, we don't podcast by their very nature, and as they've come to be up to now, are open. There's like an open ecosystem of podcasts. They're everywhere. And so even if you're going to create a podcast specifically for doing more scholarly kind of work, it's going to be accessible to everyone. Right.
2: But
0: and much academic work still is not accessible because it's in a journal or it's in books that are very expensive.
1: Oh, you're talking about like scholarship going audio.
0: Well, and how it is porous, right? Because I think that you know, and the internet has brought us some of this as well, right? That there are more online journals that are not necessarily require subscriptions, for instance, or access to an academic library, you know, and I guess, you know, I'm freeforming this sort of set of ideas that are swirling around in this conversation for me.
3: You're alluding though to an episode that we did about academic scholarly podcasts as well. So
0: right,
3: there's the public. There's the public.
0: Was that Hannah McGregor?
3: Yeah.
0: Is that correct? Yes.
3: So
0: herself a podcaster, both curating scholarly podcasts, but also, you know, has a podcast that looks at Harry Potter.
2: Possibly relevant.
0: Which,
2: yes.
0: Please.
2: Possibly relevant that she is, you know, an older millennial academic whose academic aspirations as somebody studying it.
0: Yeah,
2: also,
0: she's at UBC.
2: Also is on the same life, is in parallel to her podcast where she's doing a feminist read of Harry Potter you know, in a much more pop culture realm. So, yeah, maybe that is Hannah McGregor's superpower. So
3: exactly.
2: She's ready for this moment.
3: Well, in addition to that is working on coming up with how you have peer-reviewed podcasts.
2: Right.
3: Because, as you know, as scholars, a lot of scholars are doing podcasting as sort of public scholarship. But how do you make your podcast part of your curriculum, you know, part of your resume? How do you get sort of academic credit in the academy for that sound work? And have you run across that, Michelle? Have you thought about this idea of peer-reviewed podcasts?
1: You know, I got it. You know, I've been retired from academics now for about 6 years, and I think a lot of things are going by me because I'm sure that you're right, that we're heading in that direction, that there are going to be It's hard to know how to think about it because, of course, like say with film as a medium, you know, we film schools started and people could study actual film production, and that became a part of academics. And there were people who devoted their careers to writing about that too. It didn't happen so well. Television journalism is another example. I mean, there's sort of that thread that plays into podcasting as well. But to think about not just studying podcasting, but actually to studying podcast production, but then using to go into that as part of scholarship. I think I'm interested to hear that this is happening because honestly, that's kind of gotten away from me. I'm going to look up Hannah McGregor's podcast. Like Harry Potter too.
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1: What's it called again? What's the title?
3: Oh, her Harry Potter podcast is Witch Please.
1: Oh, okay.
3: Michelle Helms, since I know you think about this a lot, and you know, you've thought a lot about and written a lot about television and radio and now podcasting, one thing that we always talk about with radio is that it's an intimate medium. And I know you have ideas about podcasting as perhaps also being an intimate medium. So I'm wondering, what is the connection? Is podcasting more intimate than radio? And if so, why?
1: I think it is. I think it is special in a number of ways, and it can go places where radio could never go. And even though radio, you know, is known for its intimacy, that is, you know, somebody speaking to you in your home, you know, in your private space, you know, from very far away, that kind of intimacy of the voice. Podcasting can take that way further. You can, not only in terms of the listener who can now preserve, stop, go back and listen to something again, you know, all those things that a radio listener couldn't do, but can listen to things that couldn't have been on the radio, because radio was a public medium too. It was intimate, but it was public. It was speaking out into a room, usually, where everybody in the family could hear it. So podcasting has taken us down a lot of places where, you know, people talk about the special intimacy of the podcast. I think that's true not only in things like, you know, more frank talk about sex and, you know, and other kinds of sort of touchy subjects that you wouldn't hear about on the radio, but also just into experiences of life, of intimate aspects of a wider range of people's lives than radio ever could. You hear about, you know, child abuse, and you hear about, that's not a very inspiring example, but you hear about issues that could not be brought up before, and now we're hearing about them. And we hear about them intimately right into our ears, you know, by somebody who's speaking to us on that level. So I've actually likened it. It's not so much intimacy. I think there's a certain privacy to podcasting. It's like the confessional, if you happen to come from a Catholic background, where, you know, you enter into this space where it's just you and talking to, you know, somebody is telling you about these intimate details of their life in a way that doesn't happen, you know, and it could be a darkened space, you know. So I think indeed a podcasting is a very special medium in that regard.
3: That reminds me a bit. You know, we've had folks, including Andrea Bottomley on the show, talking about early days of podcasting, and as well as Jennifer Hyland Wong, who I mentioned, talking about the connections between blogging and early podcasters. And a lot of those early blogs were very first-person, confessional, and you can see that in certain aspects and certain genres within podcasting. I feel like podcasting is so broad that, you know, we have all these different styles of podcasts. And so in this history of podcasting that we now have, what point do you think we're at now? And do you think we'll see more and more of these very private style podcasts? Is that a really large chunk of them? Do you think that will affect other forms like radio, traditional radio? Is traditional radio getting influenced by these podcasts that are taking things in different directions?
1: I think so. I mean, I think you are seeing things on radio now, especially on public radio, but not only there, that started out as podcasts, but or ripped, come off from a certain kind of podcast. You're also getting, I mean, we're getting a lot more diversity of voices on the air. We're hearing from people's experiences from, you know, not just the... not that NPR hasn't been somewhat diverse, but, you know, from the kind of mainstream, in this country, white, you know, perspective, middle class. You know, those kinds of voices are coming onto radio now more, especially the kind of radio shows that, you know, that can be picked up. Well, most of them can now picked up in podcasts.
2: I
1: do think it's having an impact.
2: I would include that, like, in the 90s and early 2000s, there was a hard barrier for younger voices to be heard on the air at that time.
1: Yeah.
2: And now, with podcasting, you can hear young people, like, you know.
1: That's right.
2: Getting to express their voices to large audiences in a way that was, you know, not being done.
0: I'm thinking about that private comment you made. Mm-hmm. And I think we can tie that back, though, to radio, because we were talking about late night radio, which I think in a lot of ways is more private because there's fewer
1: ephemeral
0: people awake.
2: Yeah.
0: Right?
1: And it goes away, right?
2: 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The show is called Radio Survivor. On behalf of Jennifer Waits, who produced today's episode, as well as Paul Rees-Mendel, my name is Eric Klein. Thank you so much for listening. We'll see you next week.
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8: Greg, grab your pickaxe, because we're heading out into the hills in search of the treasure of the Sierra Madre. Are you ready?
9: I certainly am, Mary. I've got my burro, as we call donkeys in Mexico. And I've got to say that years ago, I saw the film with Humphrey Bogart in the same role. And it just totally threw me. He was the surly and edgy Fred C. Dobbs. So I'm fascinated to listen to how he handles this in a radio play.
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10: 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Lieber Brothers Company, the makers of Lux Flakes, bring you the Lux Radio Theater, starring Humphrey Bogart and Walter Huston in The Treasure of the Sierra Madre. Ladies and gentlemen, your producer, Mr. William Keeley.
11: Greetings from Hollywood, ladies and gentlemen. Tonight's play is an exciting, dramatic story of a man's greed for gold. It was one of the really fine motion pictures of recent years. The Warner Brothers hit, The Treasure of the Sierra Madre. And tonight we present the original stars of the film, Humphrey Bogart and Walter Huston, the latter in the role that won him an Academy Award. Our stars are on stage, and here's the curtain for The Treasure of the Sierra Madre, starring Humphrey Bogart as Dobbs and Walter Huston as Howard.
12: First time I come up with him was in Tampico, that's a seaport town. Tampico, northeast Mexico. I was having a beer near the docks when we came in, hot Sunday afternoon.
13: You a fellow American?
12: Yeah, that's right, mister. What do you want?
13: I want to know about a guy named McCormick. You ever hear of him?
12: McCormick? McCormick. Oh, yeah, in the oil business. That's right, oil.
14: Have you seen him lately? Where can we find him?
12: Well, as you gentlemen, I'd run clear McCormick. Hires a crew to work in the oil field, see, then he never pays him off. Slick. Slick like oil.
13: Yeah, that's right.
12: I don't mean to tell me he's hooked two smart fellow Americans like you.
13: That's right, Pop. 6 weeks in the oil fields, 120 in the shade. Only I ain't through with Mr. McCormick. Fred C. Dobbs is going to get his wages, see?
14: Come on, Dobbs, let's have a beer.
12: I could hear him talking at the bar, drifters, both of them. Not what you call good friends, either, just a couple of guys that happened to wind up in Tampico. Yeah, just like me. Only difference is they're young. Yeah, I see him again that night. They came wandering in the flophouse, 50 centavos for a bed. Me? I'm sitting up talking to a couple of sailors. The subject of the conversation is gold.
15: Hey, Pop, you mean there's gold here in Mexico?
12: Not 10 days from this very spot. Whole mountain of gold's waiting for the right guy to come along, discover a treasure, and then tickle her till she lets him have it. Question is, are you the right guy? Tell me something. Why is gold worth some 20 bucks an ounce?
15: I don't know, Pop. Because it's scarce, I guess.
12: 1,000 men say go searching for gold. After 6 months, one of them's lucky. 1 out of 1,000. Now, his find represents not only his own labor, but that of 999 others to boot. That's 6,000 months or 500 years, scrabbling over mountains, going hungry and thirsty. An ounce of gold, mister, is worth what it is because of the human labor that went into finding the getting of it.
15: Yeah, never thought of it just like that.
12: Well, there's no other explanation, mister. You start out, you tell yourself you'll be satisfied with 25,000 handsome smackers worth of it. So help my lord and cross my heart. Fine resolution. After months of sweating yourself dizzy and blowing short on provisions and finding nothing, you finally come down to 15,000 and 10. Finally, you say, Lord, let me just find $5,000 worth and never ask for anything more the rest of my life.
15: Yeah, $5,000 is still a lot of dough.
12: Yeah, here in this joint seems like a lot, but I tell you, if it was to make a real strike, you couldn't be dragged away. Not even the threat of miserable death could keep you from trying to add 10,000 more. Get 10, you want 25. 25, you want to get 50. 50, 100. Like roulette. One more turn, you know, always one more.
15: I wouldn't be that way with me.
12: Oh, hello, mister. You didn't find McCormick, huh?
15: I'll find him. But about gold, I swear it wouldn't be that way with me. I take only what I set out to get, even if there was still $500,000 lying around, just waiting to be picked up.
12: I have dug for gold all over the world. I know what gold does to a man.
16: You talk as if you once struck it rich. How about it, Pop?
15: Yeah, what are you doing in here? A down-and-outer.
12: That's the gold, mister. That's what it makes of us. Never knew prospector yet that died rich. Sure, I'm an odd old bone now, but say, don't you guys think the spirit's gone? I'm all set to shoulder a pick and shovel any time anybody's willing to share expenses.
15: I bet you are.
12: I'd rather go by myself. Going it alone's the best way. But you got to have a stomach for loneliness. On the other hand, going with a partner or two is dangerous. Murder's always lurking about. Partners accusing each other of all sorts of meanness.
15: So why should finding gold make a man any different? If he's the right kind of a man to start with, gold ain't going to change him.
12: You ever tried running her down, mister? Ever tried prospecting?
15: No, I ain't.
12: You didn't have the answer to that. Yeah, I knew that answer.
15: You know it all, Pop. Well, I think I'll go to sleep and dream about piles of gold growing bigger and bigger and bigger.
12: A week later, I see him again, Dobbs and Curtin, all lumps and bloodied up. Looking for me, they were, something to tell me. They take me to a cantina and put a bottle of beer under my nose.
15: And we found McCormick, Pop.
12: Yeah, and it looks like you found a peck of trouble, too.
16: Well, we got our wages, every last penny.
15: Yeah, we've been thinking. Why not try digging gold for a change? Well, it ain't any riskier than waiting around here for a break. And this is the country where the nuggets of gold are just crying for you to take them out of the ground and make them shine on coins. Now the fingers and necks are swell dames. Well, that's what you said the other night, wasn't it?
16: Yeah, what's so funny? Living out in the open is cheaper than living in town. Our money would last longer.
12: Yeah, sure it would, sure. Only you have to have equipment. Ever think of that? How much that all cost?
15: Well, we figured we'd ask you. We ain't denying anything when you come right down to it. We don't know much about prospecting. Of course, if you wasn't so old...
12: Maybe I'd go with you, huh? Is that what's on your mind? You want to take me along?
16: Would you go?
12: Would I? Say, what a question. Of course I'll go. Any time, any day, out for gold. Always at your service. Well, I got 200 American bucks ready cash. Last money I got in the world. How much dough you guys got to put in?
15: 150 bucks. Curtin here has the same.
12: Total 500. Ain't hardly enough to buy the tools, weapons, and essential provisions.
16: What do we need guns for?
12: Well, for one thing, meat. For another thing, bandits. Bandit country's where we'd be gone. We ought to have 600 bucks between us.
15: Well, that much, huh?
12: Can't dig up anymore, huh?
15: Not a red cent.
6: Senor Dobbs, I look all over for you. Give me my money, senor. Give me my money.
15: Get away from me, will you?
6: Senor, you don't comprehend.
15: You'll comprehend a glass full of beer right in your kisser if you don't leave me alone. I tell you, I don't want any lottery tickets. Now beat it.
12: Lottery tickets? Well, that's for gambling men.
6: But always whoever wins the lucky number gives the seller a present of 10%.
15: Hey, wait a minute. What are you talking about?
12: Dobbs. He's trying to tell you he sold you the winning ticket.
6: Here, look. The least of all the winning numbers. You buy ticket for 5 centavos, remember? 2-3 weeks ago?
15: Yeah, I remember. What about it?
6: You win, senor. A 200 peso prize.
15: Oh, give me that paper. Oh, just look at that fat, rich, printed number.
6: You got the ticket?
15: Sure, I got the ticket. Oh, 200 pesos. Welcome, sweet little smackaroos. Here, son, here's a present for you with my blessing.
6: Go to the lottery office, senor. Get the money.
16: Well... Congratulations.
15: Congratulations yourself. You stand a profit out of this the same as I do.
16: How do you figure that?
15: Well, did he just say we needed 600 bucks? Well, that's what we got now, ain't it?
12: Yes, sir. Just like that. Stroke of fate. Fortunate circumstance.
16: But how come you're putting up for me?
15: Because this is an all-or-nothing proposition. We make a find, we'll be lighting cigars with $100 bills. If we don't, the difference between what you put up and what I put up ain't enough to keep me from being right back where I was this afternoon, polishing a park bench with the seat of my pants. Put her there, Pardon.
16: Thanks, Dobbs.
12: Well, gentlemen, now here's what we do. We'll take a train to Perla. That's a little town at the foot of the Sierra Madre Mountains. And there, when we're there, we'll buy our burrs and get away from the railroad. No use looking for gold anywhere near a railroad. You gotta have, we gotta go where there's no trails at all. Just bandits.
15: Now, that sounds okay to me. Okay, partner?
16: Sure.
12: Yeah. We gotta go where no surveyor, anybody who knows anything about prospecting, has ever been there before. Well, drink up, gentlemen. Drink up. We'll buy a map and some railroad tickets. Bought about half our gear there in Tampico and then took the train for Perla. About 50 miles from Perla out in the desert, there's a big boulder on the tracks. Bandits trying to raid the train.
15: Hey, they're retreating. Look, they're retreating. Look, they're riding off.
12: Hey, save your bullets, Mr. Dobbs. They're too far off now.
15: I got three of them. Credit me with three. How many did you get?
16: Couple, I guess.
12: Bandits, guess they were expected. That's how come so many Federal soldiers riding on this train.
16: That bandit that rode right up to the train. The one with the gold hat.
15: Yeah, I had my sights on him nice as you please. But the train gave a jolt and I missed him. I sure wish I could have got him.
12: Well, you boys cooled off enough to look at this map?
15: Huh? Oh, sure.
12: Yeah, it ain't much of a map. Don't properly show whether it's mountain or desert. That shows the makers of the map themselves don't know for sure. That's good. What are you doing, Dobbs?
15: Why, reloading. Can't tell if them bandits may come back.
12: Yeah, that's right. Well, wake me up when the shooting starts.
17: Alto en una media luna arriba. Esto es lo mismo. Una alto en una media luna arriba,
15: my friend. Hey, Pop. What's he saying, the storekeeper?
12: He's proving he's got a right to sell us these burrs. They all got the same brand, see? Letter A. Elsewise, some native or Indian might meet up with us and claim our burrs.
18: I will load your supplies on the burro, senor.
12: Oh, thanks, son. Thanks.
18: Yeah. My father is much worried for you, senor.
15: Worried? What's he worried for?
16: Yeah, we paid him, didn't we?
12: Well, he says we're going into very wild country, jungles and in high mountains, and tigers so big and strong they can climb a tree with a burr in their mouth.
16: Tigers? Here?
12: Yeah, more like leopards, I guess. Well, I'm glad to hear such tall tales, gentlemen. That means mighty few outsiders have ever set foot there.
15: Yeah, but let's get going, then. Come on, kid, shake it up. We're in a hurry. Get them burrs.

0: Hey, Curtin, take it easy. This mountain climbing ain't like a walk around the block.
1: I'm dead. Let's sit a while.
0: Yeah. If there is gold in these mountains, how long had it been here? Millions and millions of years, wouldn't it? And then what's our hurry? A couple of days, more or less, ain't going to matter.
1: Look at the old man, way ahead of us there.
0: Yeah.
1: You and me scared we'd have to pack him on our backs.
0: Yeah. That was when I took him for an ordinary human being. He's part goat. Let him climb, will you?
1: If I'd have known we're prospecting, man, I'd have stayed in Tampico and waited for another job to turn up.
0: I couldn't. Curtin', look. Look.
1: What's the matter?
0: These rocks. Look, these little veins running through the rocks. Look at them glitter, yellow, too, like gold.
1: Gold? We've been sitting on a gold mine.
0: Get the water bag. Wash some of that dirt off. Hey, Howard, come back. We found something.
2: Yeah?
1: Yeah, we found something. Here's the water.
0: There's a vein all over the rock. We've struck it, Curtin. Look over there. It's in all the rocks, just like he said, a bonanza.
1: Howard, look. Look at these rocks.
0: Oh, they're full of gold, veins of gold.
2: Yeah, that's what you wanted to show me? Yeah. I saw it when I passed by. Gentlemen, this stuff wouldn't pay your dinner for a carload.
0: It ain't gold?
2: Pyrite, fool's gold. Oh, not there ain't plenty of the real stuff hereabouts. Walked over it 4 or 5 times already.
1: You mean we've been passing it up? Why?
2: Not enough of it. Not enough to pay us a good day's wages. Well, you figure to sit it out here all day?
0: Come on, Kurt, let's go.
2: Next time you fellas strike it rich, holler for me before it starts splashing water around. Water's precious. Sometimes it'll be more precious than gold. Get, you burro. Get, burro. That was a fine country, inspiring. Didn't see a soul, just the beast of the jungle and birds, all bright, gay colors. Felt good, 10 years younger. Better man than either of them. Warm down to just plain gristle. Coming out, well, they just lay on the ground, puffing and groaning, too dogged out to sit up and eat their beans.
0: I can't move. I just want to lie here.
1: Yeah.
2: Hey, ain't you guys going to eat some beans? You want some beans? Going through some mighty rough country tomorrow. You better have some beans.
0: Oh, shut up, Pop. Go on, eat them up. Let us alone.
2: How's your feet feel, Dobbsy? Bet you jump up like a jackrabbit was a pretty woman to stroll by. Bet your feet wouldn't bother you nothing then.
1: That wind. It's blowing up awful cold.
2: Getting cold, is it? Getting cold. Feels like a norther. Yeah. When they blow hard, they set that desert country up down there on its hind legs. We're lucky to be up here, all right.
1: Lucky.
2: Reckon there's only a couple more days of this heavy stuff. Pretty soon we'll be leveling off. Pretty soon now.
0: Howard, come here. A couple of more days, you said. That was 3 nights ago.
1: We've had enough, Howard. Dobbs and me, we want to give up.
2: Give up, huh?
0: Yeah. We've the whole outfit right here. Go back to civilization.
2: Well, tell my whole grandmother. Go back to civilization. I got 2 very fine elegant bedfellows who kick at the first drop of rain and hide the closet when thunder rumbles. My. What great prospect.
0: Now lay off us, Howard. Yeah,
2: 2 shoe clerks is what you are. 2 shoe clerks reading the magazine about prospecting for the land, gold in the land of the midnight sun, south of the border, west of the Rockies.
0: Shut your trap. Shut up or I'll smash your head flat.
2: Go ahead. Pick up that rock and throw it. Go ahead. If you did, you'd never leave this wilderness alive. Without me, you 2 would die here more miserable than rats.
1: Leave him alone, Dobbs. Can't you see the old man's nuts?
2: Nuts, am I? Let me tell you something, my 2 fine bedfellows. You're so dumb, there's nothing to compare you with. You're dumber than the dumbest jackass. Look at you. Did you ever see anything like yourselves from being dumb specimens? You're so dumb, you don't even see the riches you're treading on with your own feet. Look at me. I'm doing a dance on a mountain of gold.
1: What are you talking about? This is it? There's gold here?
2: Yeah, what'd you expect to see? Nuggets of molten gold? Sure, it's here. Rich too, but not rich enough for me. Yeah, and here ain't the place to dig. It comes from someplace further up. Up there. See? That's where we've got to go. Up there. Only I'm going alone, because my 2 courageous companions have agreed between themselves to desert and go back. Well, go on. Get.
0: I'll take 1 more day of it. What do you say, Kurt?
1: 1 more day won't kill us.
2: Yeah, change your minds, huh? Thank you, my 2 fine friends. You move me to tears with your faith and trust in me. 1 more day, huh? Then you can follow my trail.
3: because I'm going to be camping there tonight.
0: This is it, Howard? This stuff right here?
2: Yeah, this is it, all right.
0: Gold. Sure don't look like I thought it would.
1: It's just sand. That's just sand.
0: Yeah, it's just like plain sand. It don't glitter. I thought it would glitter.
2: Oh, it'll glitter when it's refined. But that's another guy's job. Yeah, you got to know how to recognize it. That ain't all. Not to find it, not by long shot. You got to know how to tickle her so she'll come out. Yeah, it's mighty rich, this sand. It'll pay good.
0: How good?
2: Oh, about 20 ounces a ton.
1: It's some $20 an ounce.
0: How many tons can we handle in
2: depends
0: a week?
2: Depends on how hard we work. Well, we better pitch our camp down the mountain a bit.
0: Why do that when the gold is here?
2: In case anybody happens by, bandits or soldiers chasing bandits or Indians. Or a pretty woman out for a stroll. In that case, we'll tell them we're hunters. And maybe we'll get away with it, maybe.
1: Hunters? Wouldn't it be easier just to file a claim?
2: Easier, maybe, but not so profitable. Wouldn't be no time till an emissary from one of those big mining companies would be right up here with a paper in his hand, showing us we had no right to be here. Well, how does it feel, you feller, just to be men of property?
0: I'm sorry about the fuss we kicked up, Pop. Guess we was pretty dumb.
2: Yeah.
1: Yeah, but we made it, and we're here. Men of property, what do you know?
2: Yeah, everything's going to be all right from now on, huh? Everything's going to be fine.
0: Sure it is. Why not?
2: Why not? Why not? Well, we'll find out, won't we, Dotsie? Yeah.

0: Oh, for a month, we didn't mine a grain of ore. There were things to do first, setting up camp, corral for the burrs, and a sluice way out the creek to wash out the gold. Finally, the time come when we weighed our first stake of the treasure.
1: How much, Howard? How much you figure we got?
0: Oh, about $5,000 worth, I reckon.
2: That's not bad. When do we start dividing it up?
1: Why divide it now? When the time comes, we're all going back together.
2: I'm for dividing as we go along. Make each guy responsible for his own goods.
0: Well, I just soon have it that way. I haven't liked the responsibility of guarding your treasure any too well.
2: Who asked you to, Pop?
0: Yeah, that's right. Yeah, you never asked me. Only I thought I was the most trustworthy of the three.
2: You? How come?
0: I said trustworthy. As far as being honest, well, no one can say.
2: I don't get it.
0: All right, suppose you were charged with taking care of the goods. One day I'm deep in the brush and Curtin's on his way to the village to get provisions. That'd be your big chance to pack up and leave us in the cold.
2: Only a guy that's a thief at heart would think me likely to pull a stunt like that.
0: Well, right now it wouldn't be worth your while, but, when the pile has grown, yes, sir. Think of such things you will.
1: Yeah, how about yourself?
0: Oh, me? Well, I'm not picking the feet any longer. You fellas are a lot tougher than when we started out. Yeah, you'd have me strung up in no time. That's why I think I'm the most trustworthy.
1: Well, looking at it that way, I guess you're right. But let's do like Dobbs says, divide the proceeds every night.
0: Well, by me, gentlemen. Then each one of us will have to hide his share of the treasure from the other two, huh?
2: Well, why not?
0: Having done so, he'll have to be forever on the watch to see that his hiding place is not discovered.
2: What a dirty, filthy mind you got.
0: Oh, no. Not dirty, baby. Only I know what kind of ideas even supposedly decent people get when gold's at stake. All right, Curtin, hand me them weighing scales. Here she goes, boys, three ways.
1: Venison stew. Sure tastes good, Pop. Where's Dobbs?
0: He ate before.
1: Alone?
0: Yeah.
1: Tell me something, Pop. What are you going to do with all your hard-earned money?
0: Oh, I reckon I'll settle down some quiet place, get me a little business, hardware, grocery store, spend the better part of my time reading comic strips and adventure stories. One thing's for sure, I'm not going prospecting again.
2: Yeah, what's all that about?
1: Oh, we're just John Dobbsy, telling each other what we'll do when we get back.
2: Me? I got it all figured. First off, I'm going to get a brand new set of duds, a dozen of everything. Then I'm going to a swell cafe. Order everything on the bill of fare, and if it ain't just right, and even if it is, I'm going to bawl out the manager and make him take it all back.
1: What's next on the program?
2: Well, what would be?
0: You know what? We ought to put up some kind of a limit on our take. Agree now that when we get so much, well, we'll just pull up stakes and beat it.
1: What kind of a limit?
0: Oh, say $25,000 worth for each man.
2: $25,000? Small potatoes, 50 anyway. 75 would be more like it. I'm young. I need dough and plenty of it.
1: No use making hogs of ourselves.
2: Hog, am I? Maybe you don't know it. But I'd be within my rights if I demanded half again as much as you get.
1: How come?
2: Well, I put up the lion's share of the cash, didn't I?
1: Well, so you did, Dobbsy. I always meant to pay you back.
2: In any civilized place, the biggest investor gets the biggest return, don't he?
0: That's one thing in favor of the wilds.
2: Oh, not that I intended to demand it, but I'd be within my rights if I did. So next time you go calling me a hog, just remember what I could have done if I'd wanted to. It's funny, ain't it, Pop? Yeah, real funny. Catch me sleeping, huh? I'm not that dumb. Hey, them guys try to put anything over on me, it'll be a costly one for both of them. Any more lip on them, and I'll let them have it. You know what's good for you? You don't monkey around with Fred C. Dobbs.
0: What'd you say, Dobbs?
2: Huh? Nothing.
0: You better look out. Bad sign when a guy starts talking to
2: him. Yeah? Well, who else am I going to talk to? Certainly not to you or Curtin. And don't get the idea you two are putting anything over on me. I know what your game is.
0: You know more than I do.
2: Now, why am I elected to go to the village tomorrow? Why me instead of you or Curtin? Time I'd be gone, give you plenty of chance to discover where I hid my goods, wouldn't it?
0: You got any fear along those lines? Why don't you take your goods with you?
2: Well, and run the risk of having them taken from me by bandits?
0: They'd kill you anyway, Dobbsy. Just for the sport of it.
2: Ah, so that's it. You're hoping bandits will get me. That'd save you two a lot of trouble, wouldn't it?
0: All right, Dobbs. Forget about it.
2: Well, I ain't going to the village, see? You can go back and tell that to Curtin.
0: Okay, partner. I'll tell him. So Curtin went down to the village for provisions. He was all stirred up coming back. were soldiers in the village chasing bandits. That wasn't all. He met up with an American, a fellow named Cody.
1: And he kept pumping me, followed me into the store, wanted to know what I was doing here.
2: What'd you tell him?
1: I said I was a hunter, a professional hunter. Kept asking me, did I see anything up here that looked like gold?
0: Shook him off, Curtin? Got rid of him, huh?
1: I couldn't. He followed me.
0: You sure he trailed you?
1: Yeah, I'm sure.
2: What makes you so positive?
1: Because every time... Because if you turn around, you can see for yourself. There he is.
3: Hello.
2: All right, you. Walk over here to the fire.
3: I guess I'm not wanted, huh? I just couldn't resist the chance to sit around and jaw with an American.
2: Now, don't make any mistake, mister. We got no use for you. We're full up. No vacancies. Go back where you came from. Take our blessing with you.
3: Thanks.
0: Hungry, mister? Go on, help yourself.
2: Yeah. Go ahead. We don't want a guy to starve to death. Tonight you're our guest, see? But tomorrow morning, look out. No trespassing. Beware of the dogs. Get it? I got a few hides while you were gone, Curtin. 5 foxes and a tiger.
1: How are the skins?
2: Pretty good.
3: Excuse me for butting in. There's no wild game around here worth going after.
0: Yeah, you're right, mister. You're right. That's why I've made up my mind to clear out.
3: Yet it might be pretty good ground for something else.
1: I told you in the village there's no gold around here.
0: My boy, if it'd been one single ounce of it, I'd have smelled it, believe me.
3: Then you're not as smart as you appear to be.
0: Gold, huh? It gives me an idea. Guess I'll sleep on it, gentlemen.
1: Yeah, me too. See you in the morning, Cody.
2: Sorry, there's no room in our tent. If you want to, you can roll up here by the fire.
3: Oh, it's fine. Thanks. Thanks a lot.
1: I can't figure him out. Is he wise to us or not?
0: You guys go to sleep. I'll be watchdog for a couple of hours, and then you and Dobbs can take your turns.
2: You got a gun handy?
0: Yeah, right here.
2: Okay.

0: didn't get much sleep last night, did you, Fred?
1: That's fact, we didn't.
0: Well, let's lay our cards on the table right now, huh? You found gold here, I know it. And because I know it, you'll have to do one of three things.
2: Now, look who's telling us what we gotta do.
0: One of three things. Kill me, run me off, or take me in as a partner.
2: Partner? Well, we...
0: Now, let's consider the first. If you start killing people, just how far are you prepared to go with it? Another guy may come along tomorrow.
1: Not much we'd stop at, mister, to protect our interests.
0: I only say that killing me isn't the answer. As for choice number two, you run me off and I might very well inform on you. 25% of your gold is the reward I'd get.
3: It's a pretty strong argument in favor of killing you.
0: Yeah, I don't deny it. But take me in as a partner and you don't lose anything. I'm not asking for a share of what you've made so far, only in the profits to come. Think it over. I'll be looking after my borrowed.
3: Well, Howard?
2: Yeah. Send him away is out of the question. Fred C. Dobbs ain't a guy who likes being taken advantage of. We got no real choice at all. Bump him off.
1: What do we gain by killing him? I don't mind being taken some advantage of as long as there ain't no money out of my pocket.
2: And whoever else happens along there to be invited in too, come one, come all, huh?
1: You got a point there, Dobbsy. No question about that. But to kill a man...
2: What's the matter? Ain't you up to it?
1: Sure, I'm up to it. Let the majority decide. What do you say, Curtin? For or against?
2: Well, for or against?
3: For.
2: Okay. We'll make it short and sweet for him. Stand right where you are, Cody.
0: Guns, huh? Gonna shoot me, huh?
2: Yeah. You convinced us.
0: Before you start shooting, you better take a look down there in the valley. There's some men coming. On horses.
2: Oh, so that's your stinking game. I knew you was an informer. I knew it all the time.
0: You're wrong, brother. This means all our funerals.
1: Yeah. They're bandits, gentlemen. About a dozen of them.
0: Someone at the village must have told them about the American hunter up here.
1: Well, we better start thinking of a way to defend ourselves. We could try hiding the rocks, but then we'd lose the bird and the whole outfit. No, the best thing for us to make a fight of it.
0: Is it you three against them or us four?
1: For now, I guess it's us four.
2: Yeah. We'll settle your case later.
0: If you're alive.
1: He's got something there, Dobbsy. That's right. If we're alive. Dan has turned out to be Gold Hat and his boys. Same crowd that held the train on the way up to Perla. They spotted us, all right. Started pouring it on us. And all at once, they turned and took off. Didn't make sense. And when we saw why, far down the mountain, hot on their trail, was maybe 50 soldiers, Federales. We just stood there watching them shoot it out, half a mile below us.
4: Look at them Federales. Sick them tight, chew them up and swallow them. Oh, boy, am I happy. Ought to tell you the truth, I was already eating dirt.
1: You better stay covered, Dobbsy. If them soldiers start spreading out, we may have company after all.
4: Yeah. Get down, Curtin.
5: Come here, you guys. Looks like the bandits settled our problem. Cody's dead.
2: What do you mean he's dead?
3: Take a look.
2: Bullet. Right through his neck.
1: I wonder who he was. Maybe better to go through his pockets. Maybe he's got folks somewhere.
3: Here's his wallet, Pop. James Cody, Dallas, Texas.
1: Yeah, and a picture. A girl, a little kid. Guess she's his wife, huh?
2: It's not bad. Well, I guess we better dig a hole for him. Funny how it's all worked out. We didn't have to shoot him after all.
1: Gentlemen, if you'd ask me, I'd say it's about time we considered leaving this mountain.
2: How much gold do you figure we got?
1: Upwards of $35,000 apiece, and I'll tell you what, we ought to be plenty thankful.
2: Well, let's call it quits then, the sooner the better.
1: Take another week to put the mountain back in shape.
2: Do what to the mountain?
1: We've wounded this mountain. It's our duty to close her wounds. It's the least we can do for all the wealth she's given us. If you guys don't want to help me, then I'll do it alone.
3: You talk about a mountain like it was a real woman.
2: You've been a lot better to me than any woman I ever knew. Keep your shirt on, old-timer. Sure, I'll help you.
1: Six days later, we loaded the gold on the burrs in little canvas bags and started down. Late that afternoon, pushing through the brush, we walked straight into a bunch of Indians. I don't know where they come. Peaceful, all right, friendly. But they wanted help.
2: What do you mean, help? What kind of help?
1: They've been heading for Durango. Seems like a little boy in their village fell into the river. They fished him out, but he won't come to. He ain't dead, but they say he just won't come to.
2: Well, that's tough.
1: Well, they want me to go back to the village with them. Ain't far. Maybe I can do something.
2: Why?
1: Was I to refuse them? They'd make me go. I'll be back soon, before morning, probably.
2: And if you're not?
1: I'm leaving my burrs with you. Look after my goods till I get back.
5: It's okay, Pop. We'll wait for you here.
1: No use arguing. Sorry, gentlemen. I gotta go back again to the village.
2: Yeah, but you just said you fixed the kid. You said he was cured.
1: Yeah, fixing the kid was simple. Artificial respiration, a few Boy Scout tricks. But they say I gotta visit them with... Well, I gotta go with them. Their guards will be angry if they don't show their gratitude to me.
2: Tell them to forget it. They don't owe us a thing.
1: I tried. Just made them mad. Well, that's them over there waiting for me.
2: I'll handle this.
6: Savi hombre. No puta quedar. No. No.
1: Now, wait a minute. Don't you touch your gun. Don't touch your gun or we'll be scalped in half an hour.
7: El señor. El señor no importa. El doctor, si importa.
2: What's he saying now?
1: Well, he says it makes no difference about you guys, but I've got to go back with him.
2: Oh. Oh, it's like that, huh?
1: Yeah.
2: They just want you.
1: Looks like it.
2: Well, go on then. We'll meet in Durango.
1: Well, what about my goods?
5: Take them with you.
2: If they found out, they might forget he was their honored guest and bump him off, huh, Pop?
1: Well, what'll I do? Dump him out here on the ground?
5: We'll take him with us if you want us to.
1: Well.
2: Any better ideas, Pop?
1: I reckon that's about the only solution.
2: I'll bet you remember this the next time you try to do a good deed.
5: Don't worry, Pop. Good luck.
2: Yeah. Yeah, we'll be lonesome without you, Pop. Look out for those Indian dames. One of them squaws might marry you.
1: Yeah. Maybe I'll do just that. Pick me out a good-looking squaw and marry her. They're easy to dress and feed and entertain. Well, so long, partners. See you in Durango. And so I left and went back to the Indians. No choice. I had to go. And behind me, in the keeping of Curtin and Dobbs, was my share of the treasure. $35,000. I knew they'd have a time of it. Just as hard going down them mountains as it was going up.
2: I'm stopping here for the night. You hear me, Curtin? I'm stopping here.
5: It's early yet. We can make 4 or 5 miles before dark.
2: Well, go on then. Take his burros with you. It ain't my responsibility.
5: Since when?
2: Give us nothing but trouble for 2 days. Straying off trails, smashing their packs against the rocks. You know what he was doing when he turned them over to us. Mighty cute of him, wasn't it?
5: So you're staying here for the night, huh?
2: Yeah, you heard me.
5: Well, if you can't go any further.
2: Now, who says I can't? They don't make me laugh. I go 4 times as far as a mug like you, but I don't want to. I could if I want to. I want to, but I don't want to. See, mug?
5: What's the use of hollering, Dobbsy? Okay, we'll camp here.
2: How far do you suppose the railroad is from here?
5: Well, it's hard to say. We'll reach the high pass in 2 days more and get fresh water. After that, I don't know. What's the joke, Dolly?
2: I was just thinking what a bonehead play that old jackass made when he put all his goods in our keeping. Figured he'd let us do his sweating for him, did he? Well, we'll show him.
5: We'll show him what?
2: Can't you see it's all ours now? We don't go back to Durango at all. Nowhere near Durango.
5: Steal his goods?
2: Ah, where'd you ever grow up? Sure. Take his goods and go north. Leave the old jackass flat.
5: Now, look, you don't really mean that.
2: Fred C. Dobbs don't say nothing he don't mean.
5: As long as I can do anything about it, you won't take a single grain of the old man's goods.
2: Ah, so you want to take it all for yourself and cut me out?
5: Why, you're out of your head. I'm on the level with the old man, same as I'd be with you.
2: Oh, sure. For a long time, I've had my suspicions about you, and now I know I've been right.
5: What suspicions?
2: Bump me off. Bury me out here in the brush like a dog.
5: Oh, you're crazy, Dobbs. You're out...
2: And you'd have not only the old man's good, but mine in the bargain. You'd have yourself a big laugh, wouldn't you? Thinking how dumb the old man and I were. Put your hands up, Curtin. Go on, put your hands up.
5: Dobbs.
2: Was I right or was I right? Go on, stand up. Get on your feet and take it like a man. Trying to put one over on Fred C. Dobbs.
5: Pull a gun on me, huh? Pull a gun on me. Only now I got the gun and you listen to me.
2: Go on. Pull the trigger.
5: Oh, Dobbsy, look, you're all wrong. I never intended to rob you.
2: You really mean that? Then give me back my gun.
5: Look... Wouldn't it be better the way things are to split up?
3: I mean now, tonight.
2: Yeah. Yeah, that would suit you fine, wouldn't it? So you could fall on me but from behind. Shoot me in the back.
3: All right, then. I'll go first.
2: Yeah, wait for me on the trail. Ambush me.
3: If I meant to kill you, why wouldn't I do it here?
2: Because you're yellow. You're yellow. You haven't got the nerve to pull the trigger when I'm looking you straight in the eye.
3: You really believe that, don't you?
2: Jokes. Full of jokes.
3: Well, then we won't separate. We'll go on together. And every day you'll take the trail right ahead of me, and every night I'll tie you up.
2: I'll tell you what, Kurt. I'll make you a little bet. 3 times 35 is 105. I'll bet you $105,000 you go to sleep before I do. How long can you go without sleeping, Curtin? 2 days? 3? 4? Whatever it is, I can go longer, see? And the day you fall down on the trail, that's the day that Fred C. Dobbs wins his bet. $105,000. Just like I said, Curtin, you couldn't take it, could you? Fell asleep, didn't you? Who wins the bet? Who wins the bet?
3: The old man will catch up with you. He will.
2: Oh, he will, Willie. Well, I got an answer for that one, too. I'll tell him you tied me to a tree, that you stole all the good, yours, mine, and his. So he'll be looking for you, Curtin, not for me. And a fat chance he's got of finding you. So long, partner.
1: Yeah, I left Dobbs and Curtin on the trail with all my goods and gone to the village of the Indians. They couldn't do enough for me. Food, drink, pretty little girls to brush flies off me. Yes, sir, old man Harold is a regular mogul. Real potentate. Then some of their hunters came in from the brush. They were carrying a man. Curtin it was. Curtin, with 2 bullet holes in him.
3: Dobbs did it, Howard. Dobbs.
1: Yeah, made off with our goods, huh?
3: How could he be such a bad shot? He left me there. He thought I was dead.
1: Now, take it easy, son. Take it easy. You're talking too much.
3: Don't worry about me. I'll pull out of this if only to get that guy.
1: Well, I reckon I can't blame Dobbs too much.
3: What do you mean?
1: Well, Dobbs ain't a real killer as killers go. I think he's honest the next fella, almost. Big mistake was leaving you two fellas alone in the wilderness. Mighty big temptation, partner, believe me.
3: Dobbs shot me down in cold blood. He shot me a second time just to make sure.
1: A man goes crazy with that much wealth in his reach. Maybe if I'd have been young, been out there with either one of you, I might have been tempted too. Well, Curtin, nothing to do but set out after him.
3: A couple of days, I'll be okay.
1: Yeah, but not for chasing down a mountainside.
3: The Indians, they could loan us horses.
1: That's why I figure I'd catch Dobbs. He'd go as far and as fast as a man can, but alone, with them burrs and on foot.
3: I'm going with you.
1: Give me 10 days, 2 weeks, and I'll come back for you.
3: I'm going with you.
1: Look at you. You're weak as a newborn kitten. Don't worry. I'll look after our interests.
3: I'm still going.
1: Yeah? Yeah, I reckon you're going. Some of the Indians came with me. Said they had to protect me as he rode north. I tried to figure out what I'd do with I'm Dobbs' boots. I tried to make time. I'd sacrifice anything for time, sleep, rations, even water.
8: Otro burrito muerto, señor. El tercero con la marca de la letra.
3: Howard, what have they found?
1: Another dead burro. Dobbs is really driving. That's the third burro he's killed off.
3: I don't like this wind. Dust blowing like this cover up his trail.
1: Yeah, it might blow like this for days. Fills a man's lungs with dust. Burns him out like pure poison.
3: We're not going to stop, are we? Dobbs won't stop.
1: We'll keep going. He'd be running out of water soon.
3: We were going to fill up at the high pass.
1: Yeah. Only he went north. My friends say there's water's mighty scarce in the north. They say something else, too, Curtin.
3: Yeah?
1: Yeah. Gold Hat and a couple of his pals escaped the Federales. They're on foot. They passed here just a day before Dobbs.
9: There he is, amigo. See? At the mud hole. One man and 6 burros trying to squeeze water out of the mud hole.
10: Aye, 6 burros.
11: Shoes he wears, see? Shoes.
9: I see the 3 of us have a little fun, huh? Jewelry too, maybe, huh? Come on, we say hello to our friend.
2: Water. Water. Oh, I made it. I made it. Town can't be far off now. A road. That's a road over there. Just one more day and I...
9: Oiga, amigo.
2: What? What do you want?
9: Señor, we are three poor men in rags. Cigarettes? You have cigarettes, maybe?
2: No, I haven't. I got a little tobacco, so that'll do.
9: He's got a little tobacco.
11: No paper to roll it in?
2: Paper. Yeah. Yeah, here.
9: Going into Perla, amigo?
2: Yeah. I gotta sell my burros. I gotta get some money.
9: Matches. Or cigarette.
2: Here.
9: Your hand shakes, amigo. You sick, maybe?
2: Sick? No, I ran out of water. I'm all right now. I could use a good burro driver, maybe two or three.
9: Burro drivers,
2: I'll pay when we get to town. I'm a hunter. See all those hides?
9: Hey, did I know you from someplace? Maybe I know you, huh?
2: No, I don't think so.
9: You are all alone, a poor, lonely man?
2: No, I'm not alone. I got a couple of friends coming along. They ought to be here any minute.
9: Let me look at your face. Jure, I know I've seen you before. Up in the mountains. The guy in the rocks before the Federales chase
2: us. You're crazy. I never seen you till now.
9: You don't remember me? Me with the yellow sombrero, the gold hat? I think you tell a lie.
2: So you
9: have a lot of hides on the burros, huh?
2: Yeah. Yeah, like I said, I'm a hunter.
9: Ought to bring lots of money, huh? All these hides.
2: Hey, get away from them. Get away from them hides.
9: Oh, we can sell these burros, too.
10: Hey, watch these. Little cloth bags filled with something. Hey, give me a knife. I think I look in the little bag.
2: You touch those bags and I'll kill you.
11: Hey, some kind of joke. Nothing in this bag, only sand, dirt. All the little bags got only sand.
2: Get out of here. Clear out before
9: a pistol, huh? For you can't even frighten a sick louse with that. You can only shoot one of us before the other two jump on you. And that one wouldn't mind too much because the Federales are after him anyway.
2: Stand back there.
10: Hey, with the rock. I hit him with the rock.
11: His shoes? I'm going to get his shoes.
9: Finish him off. Come on, finish him.
1: How you feeling, Curtin?
3: I'm all right.
1: Town is over the hill there, Perla. We're almost there.
3: But will Dobbs be there?
1: Yes, sir. That's

0: He says that's not all.
1: Look, we better keep after Dobbs.
2: Yo tengo malas noticias, señor. Su compañero.
0: Bueno, amigo.
2: Su compañero fue matado a sangre fría por los tres bandidos.
0: He's dead, Curtin. Dobbs is dead.
1: Dead?
0: Yeah, those bandits.
1: But our goods. What does he say about our goods?
0: ¿Dónde están nuestras cosas?
2: Aquí, señor. Yo tengo todo aquí, incluyendo los burritos. Están detrás de la tienda.
0: He says he's got everything. This way, Curtin, the back of the store.
3: It's not here, Howard. The gold's gone. Everything else is here but the gold.
0: Keep your shirt on. Señor.
2: ¿Qué pasa, señor?
0: ¿Sabe algo sobre unas costelitas muy pesadas?
2: No, señor, no. De eso no son nada.
1: Well?
0: Says everything the bandits had is right here.
4: Señor, you asked my father about some little canvas bags?
0: Yeah. Where are they?
2: Costelitos, ¿de qué habla, hijo?
4: Un momento, papá. I do not know where the bags are, señor. But I heard the bandits talking in the jail. They said the señor whom they killed had canvas bags with sand in them. Many, many bags on the burros.
0: Well, where are they? Where did they kill the American?
4: At the water hole by the ruined wall, outside the town.
0: Can you take us there?
4: Oh, yes, señor. Right away.
3: Here's another one, Howard. Empty. The bags are all empty. They're cut open and empty.
5: Keep looking.
0: Yeah, they're all... Yeah, they're empty, all right. Another couple of hours in this wind and we wouldn't even find the bags. Swept away and buried under the dust of the earth.
3: But what happened?
0: Bandits. Them miserable, stupid, ignorant bandits. Stole Dobbs' shoes, took the shirt off his back, and threw away $105,000 worth of gold because they thought it was sand.
3: But then it must be here on the ground somewhere.
0: Here. Here. Here in this wind. Humor. The gold is gone, Curtin. Gone back to where we found it.
3: Gone. It's all gone. Dobbs is dead and the gold is gone.
0: This joke is worth ten months of suffering and labor, this joke is.
3: Look at the Indians. They're laughing too, only they don't know what they're laughing at.
0: That's our own private joke, Curtin, old boy.
3: Well, Howard, what next, I wonder?
0: As far as I'm concerned, I'm all fixed. I'll go back with the Indians, be a medicine man. 3 meals a day, 5 if I want them, roof over my head and a drink every now and then to warm me up. I'll be worshipped and fed and treated like a high priest for telling people things they want to hear. Good medicine men are born, not made. Come and see me sometime, my boy. You'll take your head off when you see how respected I am. Yeah, I'm all fixed up for the rest of my natural life. How about yourself? What are you aiming to do?
3: I haven't got any idea.
0: You're young yet. Got plenty of time to make 3 or 4 fortunes for yourself.
3: You know, I'm really no worse off than I was back in Tampico. I'm out a couple of $100 when you come right down to it. Not very much compared to what Dobbsy lost.
0: Any special place you're bent on going?
3: No. All places are the same to me.
0: Tell you what. You keep my share of what the burrs and the hides will bring, and if you use the money to buy a ticket to Dallas, see Cody's widow. Better in writing. Tell her what happened.
3: Okay, Pop. I'll go to Dallas.
0: Hey, you son. Come here.
6: Yes, senor.
0: Tell your father to give this man all the hides and burrs. They're all his now. I'm going off for the Indians.
6: Yes, senor. I will tell him.
0: Well, I guess I'll round up my heathen brethren and we'll be on our way. Bye, Curtin.
3: Bye, Howard.
0: Good luck.
3: Same to you.

0: Thank you, Bill. You know, there's not much glamour available for this curtain call.
1: Don't look at me, Bogey. That's your department.
0: All the glamour in my family is home looking after the baby, Walter.

0: Well, we'll settle for a man that's just won an Academy Award. Walter, it must have been a double thrill to win your Oscar the same night your son John won his for direction and the screenplay of the same picture.
1: Yes, I was very proud of that moment, Bill. You see, a long time ago, I told my son that if he ever became a director, to please find a good part for his old man.
2: Now, I'm going to speak the same lines to my son, Stephen, tonight. In another 30 years, maybe he'll do the same for me. Well, good night, Bill.
1: Good night.
0: Good night. And that applause says it all.
3: Greg, we've just listened to The Treasure of the Sierra Madre, a 1949 episode on the Lux Radio Theater. What did you think?
4: Mary, I have to admit, when I saw the film quite some time ago, I disliked it for the shallowest reason, that the Humphrey Bogart character wasn't my bogey. You know, he wasn't the bogey character from, let's say, Rick Blaine in Casablanca and Philip Marlowe in The Big Sleep. He was the highly strung and vindictive Bogart in The Caine Mutiny, where he played the creepy Captain Queeg. But now, now I realize it's courageous casting. Because the Fred C. Dobbs character, we've got a foul-tempered, self-obsessed, unbalanced jerk. And that's courageous casting.
3: This was such a wonderful episode, Greg. You chose this one. And I haven't seen the film, but I spent a bit of time looking at some of the images from the film. And wow, they look amazing, really. Actually, I have to see it now. The shots of Humphrey Bogart with the other cast members. Now, we have a different gentleman in the radio drama playing Bob Curtin, his friend. It's Frank Lovejoy. Howard, the prospector, he's in both the film and the radio drama. Walter Houston. And they are just terrific together. And this must have been beautiful cinematography because the stills are incredible from it.
4: Mary, you've nailed it by mentioning Walter Houston. He's not only a fabulous actor, but also his son, John, directed the movie and also wrote the screenplay for the movie. So this is a family affair.
3: The three characters were actually beautifully sort of set against each other in this triangle of humanity almost, I guess. I don't want to get too deep, but it was, you know, with the gold in the center as this alluring thing that they all wanted, and how they reacted to, you know, once they had it. They were much more badly behaved once they had the gold than they were before.
4: Yeah, that's right. Whereas once I've got all those riches, I'm going to be very, very nice. Once again, Mary, nailed it with the mentioning the characters, because this is a character-driven story. It's not so much a plot-driven one. I mean, the plot is really quite basic. You know, basically, head off, get the gold, and fight. But it's all about the characters. And what was intriguing is it's in the genre, I would say, rather than the style of a neo-Western, where you take the elements of a cowboy movie and bring it into another century, in this case, the 20th century, but it could be the 21st century.
3: So we've got these guys are out in the desert, up in the mountains. It's not exactly glamping. They've got, you can just imagine these, some drafty, horrible tent that everybody's filthy, they're hot, they're thirsty, they're probably not eating very well, and chipping away and looking for sand and, you know, sifting through it and whatnot. And by the time you get to sort of the midpoint in the story, the psychological tension is extreme. You could cut it with a knife almost. It's so extreme. Did you feel that?
4: I did. And I've got, when your description of the how they went about their day-to-day lives, this doesn't sound like fun. They're all sleeping on the ground with the scorpions and, let's be frank, going to the toilet, possibly behind a cactus.
3: And I don't think they brought a triple pack of toilet paper with them either.
4: Okay. Right. Well, now to elevate this conversation talking about the actors. So There's no doubt that Bogey, as I'm certainly be happy of me referring to him, has such a distinctive voice that it's fabulous on radio. There's no doubt who's speaking into the microphone when he's around. When he says things like, "You don't monkey around with Fred C. Dobbs." Now, there's a Bogey statement.
3: I loved the C, Greg, you know, because he stressed that a lot. And I felt that it was part of his desire to be an important person that he said his middle initial, because this is not something we most of us do. Now, this was also done in front of a live audience, Greg, and we could hear the audience laughing during what I thought was one of the most suspenseful scenes in the play. And I just felt that they weren't getting what was going on, because this is just before Dobbs shoots his friend, Curtin. And the audience was laughing because he was having a paranoid rant about how Curtin could sneak up behind him. Curtin was trying to work out some way that he wouldn't be afraid of him and would just relax and calm down. Do you remember that scene?
4: I do. That just threw you off. But I think they were slightly overwhelmed by all this talent on the stage. Must be terrific fun. You're in a theatre audience, 1949. You're looking up. There's Humphrey Bogart on stage, probably sitting there with a cigarette in one hand and a bourbon in the other, but nevertheless delivering a solid performance. And then you start giggling.
3: Yeah. So Bogart gives a masterful performance here, and I think it's one of the best things I've heard him do. But I was going to ask you, Greg, do you think that was method acting, or does Bogey have a little bit of Dobbs in him?
4: 100% got a lot of Dobbs in him, because he was when he was drunk, and he was drunk quite often. Apparently, he was a high functioning alcoholic. He was foul tempered. And misbehaved, and he was thin-skinned, so I think there's quite a bit of Dobbs in there. But at the same time, and this is not excusing his conduct in real life, but he was a great actor.
3: Yeah, this was superb. So in the end, you know, Dobbs is dead. The gold's blown away and gone with the wind. We've got Howard and Curtin, and I think what I really enjoyed about that ending is they actually took it quite well, both of them.
4: Perhaps a little, the laughter was a little hollow and drawn out.
3: Yeah, and a little bit hysterical.
4: A little bit hysterical. And speaking of gold, I knew you'd be fascinated to hear this. Are you sitting down there?
3: I am.
4: In terms of the price of gold, right at the beginning, they talk about gold being 20 bucks an ounce. Right, which was true apparently in the 20s. That was a fixed price. Just pick a random month, April 2026. The price of gold is 4,753, which is a percentage rise of roughly 23,000%.
3: Yeah, Greg, did you look into the author of this novel at all?
4: Well, I do know that the novel was written in 1927, and it was a mysterious German author, B. Traven. But when I looked him up, I knew less about him after I read all the things. It was very confusing about who he was and who he could have been. So what's your take on that?
3: Yeah, I got the impression that the novel was written under a nom de plume. Many people have tried to piece together who this person was, and, you know, they've got reasonable theories centering around an individual who did come from Germany and then went to work and live in Mexico and Central America and parts of the States. So I think it's a plausible theory, but I don't think it's been confirmed. It's a fine piece of writing, to be sure.
4: Yes, it was a good, solid concept. And speaking of the concept there with the corrupting power of greed, paranoia and mistrust, you know, survival, I just don't know if I'm cut out for that desert living, Mary, I've got to say.
3: I actually, just for fun, I did a Seek Volunteer ad, Greg. So here's how it reads. 12 months of hot, dirty, thirsty, backbreaking work with a truculent crew, a low chance of reward, a high chance of misadventure, And you get to share a drafty tent with Humphrey Bogart.
4: Who hasn't washed in 12 months.
3: It was a get-rich-quick scheme that took a hell of a long time.
4: Not for me, not for me.
3: Greg, any final thoughts on the treasure of the Sierra Madre?
4: Well, listening to that fabulous job advertisement that you've so kindly written, I've just thought about it now. Perhaps I am tempted to grab myself a burro, a pick and a shovel, and mosey on over to Kalgoorlie, where the gold fields are in my home state of Western Australia. But I don't like roughing it. So if you can just arrange for the gold prospecting side to have easy access to air conditioning, flush toilet, comfortable bed, and good coffee. Something to keep the flies away, because if there's one thing about my dear home state of Western Australia, a lot of flies.
3: May I remind you, Greg, you still have to pan for gold.
4: Yeah, well, that's all that bending over. Perhaps I could have a little stool, a lightweight stool.
3: Good night, Greg.
4: Good night, Greg.
3: That's our show for tonight. 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You can find us on Apple Podcasts, Spotify, and most of the podcasting platforms. 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Thank you for shivering with us, and we look forward to your company again next week.
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7: The classic Druthers stories take place in Victorian England. The modern Druthers stories take place in modern-day America. Tales of mystery and adventure right here on Barnaby Druthers. Barnaby Druthers. Mystery at TikTok Knoll by J. Timothy Quirk. The story takes place in 1901 America. After Harper and Barnaby ended their partnership and parted ways, Barnaby Druthers, now retired, embarked on a speaking tour of America. The Bakerstown Library that stood adjacent to the cemetery housed as many secrets and stories as its neighbor. Away from the main road and enveloped within a panoply of maple and elm trees, patrons with books in their hands rushed home at dusk, lest they be caught strolling past the graveyard when the curtain of darkness fell. The story of young Martin Willigan, the clockmaker's son, was ever present in their minds, as his walk from the library to his final resting place had been a short one. The stagecoach from Hartford to Litchfield passed through the little Connecticut village on its way west and carried with it the renowned British former investigator Barnaby Druthers. His public speaking engagement was scheduled to be held in the evening on the third floor of the large brick mill. That site hosted many forms of amusement on evenings and weekends, from dances to Punch and Judy performances to traveling magicians, and Barnaby aspired to obtain an audience greater than that of the Punch and Judy show at the very least. Although it might have been more efficient for Barnaby to travel to destinations with only an hour or two before his performance, he found the additional time filled his mind with new experiences which he craved. He spent most of his time reminiscing about his past investigating mysteries in London with his former intellectual partner Harper Thorne. Their parting was neither pleasant nor mutually agreed upon, and she had traveled to America years earlier. Her current address was unknown to him. Although he was on American soil and was geographically closer to her than he was if he had remained in his old stomping grounds, in some ways, he felt her absence more.
8: Ah!
7: quaint little community Barnaby found himself in featured a large mill, the library, a one-room schoolhouse, and a general store. As the store is open for business, he entered it with purpose, where the shopkeeper, Mary O'Neill, welcomed the unusually dressed stranger.
8: My name is Barnaby Druthers. Perhaps you've heard of me. I shall be performing tonight at the mill.
9: Oh, yes. Welcome to Bakerstown. We always enjoy an evening of entertainment around here. Are you a singer?
7: The question wounded his pride. He tried not to let it show.
8: I will be providing a lecture about my exploits as an investigator in London. I've been told my most unusual cases interest the public a great deal, and some books have been written about them. I have one of them in my bag. I wonder if a volume might be in the stacks of your library.
9: Oh, I couldn't say. The library is only open 9 hours a week, in the afternoons on Tuesday and Wednesday, and evening on Saturday.
8: One might wish for greater opportunity to utilize the resource.
9: Folks are working. The mills are busy both here and at TikTok Knoll, just south of here.
8: An evocative-sounding name.
9: Where they make the woodworks for clocks. Now, what can I get for you?
8: Anything good in the local paper?
9: Nothing bad. There's an engagement in the social calendar.
8: Happy news.
7: Barnaby paid for the paper and walked under the shade toward the library. He ruminated on the phrase, one might wish for a greater opportunity to utilize the resource. His own skill as an investigator was a resource that was now seldom called upon until very recently. Although his Maine and Massachusetts engagements were uneventful, in Northeast Connecticut, he was tasked with assisting the community in solving the mystery of the ghost of the heart-shaped locket, and it rekindled the call of adventure within his frail bones. While meandering around the building, Barnaby saw the cemetery. Cemeteries always reminded him of the past. During his speaking tour, he had only told the good stories, the ones where he and Harper Thorne succeeded in resolving whatever quandary was put before them. The public never heard of the dead ends and the failures, but there were countless failures, and the unresolved memories taunted him when his mind relaxed enough to rest. Too many of his stories had some element that found their way ultimately to a burial ground like this one. A newly placed gravestone caught his eye. Martin Willigan, October 3rd, 1881 to December 12th, 1900.
8: So young.
7: Standing at the gravesite, he spied a woman making her way along a path in the direction of the library. Although he could not see the front of the building, he deduced that as she had not walked past the other side of the building, the woman had gone into the library.
8: A stroke of luck.
7: He bounded out of the cemetery grounds and rushed to the front and knocked on the door.
10: Oh, I'm sorry, but the library's hours are 2 to 5 this afternoon.
8: I understand the importance of hours. The community will be enjoying my presentation at the mill this evening for a few hours. Until then, do you have just a little time for a donation?
10: Oh, a donation?
8: A book of my own. I'm not the author, but I am its subject. Barnaby Druthers, at your service. And you are the town librarian, no doubt. Mrs.
10: Brothier, pleased to make your acquaintance. We will also be attending your presentation tonight. My husband, Gerald, and I.
8: So gratified to hear that, Mrs. Brothier. I wonder if you could tell me about a recent gravesite on the grounds beside us. The name of Willigan?
10: Oh, the clockmaker's son. Terrible. They found him by the brook near his father's mill. Poor dear. I just saw him before it happened. He was walking from this very room with books in his hand when he fell.
8: So he didn't die of a fever.
10: They said he hurt his head falling. So strange, because he was always sure of foot, as far as I knew him.
8: Sure of foot, and yet he fell. And it was a fatal? Strange indeed. Did the authorities investigate?
10: It came to nothing. It was in all the papers for a while. I see you read the newspaper, sir. Would you like to sit in our reading room?
8: If you have the newspapers from last year, I would like to peruse them.
10: Oh, we put them in binders for as long as they keep.
8: Thank you, Mrs. Brevier. I shall begin with your periodicals from December the 12th.
7: The feeling of excitement began to bubble to the surface as he flipped through the pages of the paper of record. According to the reports, Constable Hatchkiss considered the death to be an unfortunate accident. Following a visit to the library, the young man was returning home when he tripped and fell in the dark and struck his head on a jagged rock by the brook. The county coroner did not find cause to disagree. The death was made all the more tragic, as the young man was recently engaged to Florence Drake and would have married in the spring.
8: I recognize the name.
7: Barnaby rifled through the current edition of the paper, where he saw the notice of an engagement between Florence Drake and Simon Grestland, an apprentice for the local blacksmith. He found that information extremely interesting. Florence Drake was engaged to Martin Willigan. Now she was engaged to Simon Grestland. Sometimes love and possession can be a powerful prelude to mischief and murder.
8: Mrs. Brothier, would you kindly point me in the direction of the constable's place of business?
7: The village was too small for a coroner or a sheriff. The local constable by the name of Hatchkiss worked out of his house, and a county coroner was called in from the larger city when needed. As the British detective read the reports, he could feel the blood pulsing through his veins, the same feeling he felt in his prime when Brothers and Thorne were thrust into unusual situations that required their talents of observation and deduction. His investigative skills were needed. He was needed once more. Barnaby knocked on the door of a modest dwelling north of town.
8: Constable Hatchkiss, I wonder if you have a few moments from a fellow seeker of justice.
11: You're Mr. Barnaby Druthers, aren't you? I'm looking forward to that lecture tonight.
8: Very perceptive, sir, demonstrating a talent of observation befitting a man charged with the duties of investigation.
11: Your accent is something of a giveaway. Come in.
8: As a fellow investigator, I wonder if you could tell me about the cases you investigate in this jurisdiction.
11: Well, hardly the same caliber as the ones in your books. Domestic disputes that require settlement, mostly. Otherwise, we're just good people making our way in the world in Bakerstown.
8: How many murders have you investigated?
11: None.
8: Interesting. Because there was a death in the village. Willigan, his name was. How did that investigation proceed?
11: That wasn't a murder investigation. But anyway, I was called to the scene. He was found down by the brook by TikTok Knoll, which is past the library. Young Willigan had fallen and hit his head. But the rock he hit was sharp, so when he fell, well, it was just a stroke of bad luck.
8: A sharp rock, precisely at the point of the fall. Sounds unusual. To the point of extreme, wouldn't you say?
11: Yes, it's unusual, which is why it's never happened before or since.
8: And you had no cause to consider it anything other than an accident? A young man, sure of foot, but fell exactly a point that would cause a fatal blow?
11: Well, maybe it would make more sense if I showed you where it happened, Mr. Druthers. Then you'll understand.
8: My friend Harper Thorne used to say, when the web of intrigue has been spun, we must follow the thread until the mystery unravels before us. That is what we must do now, Constable Hatchkiss. Not a moment to lose.

0: Willingen fell here.
1: Admittedly, it is a steep decline, but there's nothing particularly unusual about the path leading up to it. I understand he was a man sure of foot. Is that not so?
0: Well, we believe he may have been distracted with the books in his hand.
1: A dangerous pastime, reading. And where is the jagged rock that caused the impact?
0: We removed it. No one would want another tragedy. Would you agree, Mr. Druthers?
1: Altering the scene of a questionable death? Indeed. Curious that there are no other rocks of similar shape.
0: True.
1: And whether an individual trips or whether an individual is pushed, the fall would look the same, yes?
0: Most likely.
1: Would you mind sharing your notes, Constable? I would like to learn more of this unfortunate incident.
2: How many cases had he convinced Inspector Gregson of the Yard to keep digging into matters before villains had been discovered and wrongs had been righted? Barnaby's instinct, though mostly dormant during his retirement, was still an instrument that had great purpose, a blade for justice, and this case was a whetstone. The constable's notes documented that the young man had been to the library where Mrs. Brothier confirmed Willigan borrowed some books, including Practical Blacksmithing by M.T. Richardson and David Harum by Edward Noyes Westcott. Barnaby had read the book when it came out. It was a work of fiction about a banker and a horse trader whose theme was, do unto the other feller the way he'd like to do unto you, and do it first. The constable's notes indicated Mary O'Neill, the shopkeeper, had seen Willigan walk past her shop shortly before the fall. Simon Grustland had been one of the parties who had found the deceased Martin Willigan. The books were open and by the body, and although the rock had pierced his skull, the neck had twisted when hitting the object at impact. It was gruesome and tragic and a sorry accident. Barnaby wondered if the library books would provide another clue. Barnaby looked at his watch and noted the time. The library should be open, and if he rushed, he had just enough time to step through the doors before Mrs. Brothier closed for the evening. Excitedly, he thanked the constable for his time and rushed back to the library in earnest.
1: Mrs. Brothier, I require your assistance.
3: Oh, Mr. Druthers, you startled me. How can I help you?
1: I require two books. Practical Blacksmithing by M.T. Richardson and David Harum by Edward Noyes Westcott.
3: Are you staying in the area long, Mr. Druthers?
1: Oh, I'm not checking the books out, Mrs. Brothier. I just wish to review the cards in the books to see who checked them out previously.
2: The card for each book documented the name and dates of those who took the book and checked it out. There was nothing of interest in the blacksmithing book other than the fact that the book was about blacksmithing and Simon Grustland was an apprentice blacksmith. Could young Willigan have been looking into becoming a rival for Grustland? It was a threat to follow. The other book's card told Barnaby more. The first person to check the book out was Simon Grustland.
1: Do unto others what they would do to you, and do it first. The death of Martin Willigan was due to a fall. That much was certain. But why did a young man, sure of foot, fall? Could he have been engrossed in a book? It was dark at the time, was it not? Why would the young man try to read in the dark? A fall could occur because he was pushed, and a fall would look relatively the same. Perhaps someone believed in doing to Willigan what he thought Willigan would do to him, and do it first.
2: Barnaby's investigative skills were working overtime. Simon Grustland might be inspired to do something first to Martin Willigan. One of the first to be at the scene when the body was discovered was Simon Grustland, and now he was engaged to the woman, once engaged to the deceased. One of Barnaby's talents was to draw confessions from villains whom he had caught. If Harper Thorne were with him, he may have taken more time to conduct a proper investigation. But she was not with him now, and he told himself that he owed this community a demonstration of his abilities and talents. But first, he had a lecture to give. The evening speaking engagement riveted the attention of the appreciative audience. With renewed vigor, Barnaby expounded upon various cases where danger looked around every corner, where only he and Harper Thorne could solve otherwise unanswerable questions. They had faced the Mesmer King, and the Vicar's widow, and the evil criminal mastermind Quinn, Barnaby's estranged brother. Every story he told allowed the citizens of Bakerstown to live vicariously through his adventures, and they shared with the speaker their gasps of surprise when the moments required them, and thunderous applause at the end of each tale. Standing on stage as the curtain fell, Barnaby was adored and admired. It was everything he had hoped he would accomplish on a small scale. His tour would ensure his legend would be sustained even after his eventual call to the great beyond, which he hoped was far in the distant future. They continued to applaud, so he would return from behind the curtain for an additional bow.
1: I now invite backstage Constable Hatchkiss, Mrs. Brothier, Mary O'Neill, and Simon Gresland.
2: Standing before him was the man he had learned so much about, Simon Gresland.
1: Mr. Gresland, I presume. I'm Barnaby Druthers.
4: I know. I just watched you speak. Thank you for coming to our town.
1: Good, good. And thank you for coming backstage. The same goes for all of you, Constable Hatchkiss, Miss Brothier, and Mrs. O'Neill. I enjoyed visiting your places of work during my stay, and I've learned quite a lot. But I have not learned all I wished to know. I wish to know, in front of everyone here, where were you on the night of Willigan's death, Mr. Gresland?
4: It was a long time ago. I don't remember.
1: We all remember where we were when certain notable events occur. They become etched in our memories like epitaphs on granite, permanent testaments to tragic occurrences. My talk is a testament to that fact, yes. You know where you were, and I wish to know as well. I'm certain we all want to know.
5: I'll tell you where he was.
4: No, you don't have to. I have nothing to say to this stranger. I don't care who he is.
1: Why not tell me? Are you concerned about the truth coming out, Mr. Gresland?
4: I'm concerned about what you seem to be implying. I resent it, sir. I resent it.
5: I will tell him, as it seems it will make a difference here. Simon was in my store. I saw him. He was there with his fiancée, and we all saw Martin walk by the store before he died.
1: His fiancée? Miss Drake? But she was engaged to Willigan at the time, sir. Why was she with you?
6: That's enough questions, Mr. Druthers.
4: And it's none of your business.
1: How can you be certain at the time, Mrs. O'Neill? Surely they could not have been in your store all evening.
6: You're done here, Mr. Druthers. This is something I already addressed.
1: I read nothing about it in your notes.
6: Of course you wouldn't. That this is not relevant.
1: Sins of omission are still sins, Constable, especially where investigations are concerned.
5: I know Simon and Florence were at my store because they hid behind some shelves when Martin passed. They were hiding from him. They were still in the store when we heard a yell and we went running and found Martin at the bottom of the brook, having slipped and fallen.
6: Congratulations, Mr. Druthers. You've discovered someone being human, not that someone was a murderer.
2: Florence Drake and Simon Gresland may have been conducting an illicit affair of the heart, but it was not proof of murder. Barnaby had followed the clues, and his assumptions were incorrect. Why had he made assumptions when they were not asked for or wanted? Perhaps it was his need to feel needed and useful, and it had led him astray.
1: I simply asked questions in pursuit of justice.
4: There was more than just asking questions. What about my justice and what you tried to do to me? I ought to... If you were a younger man, I'd...
6: Forget it, Simon. This man will be gone soon enough.
2: Barnaby was wrong. Dead wrong. There was no murder. There was an unfortunate death in a small town, and he saw a pattern of criminal intrigue where none existed. Why had he pursued the idea of a murder so intently? Was his need to feel needed so great that the applause of an adoring audience was not enough? Such a need can only lead to unfortunate consequences for individuals who did nothing wrong.
3: I'd like to return your book to you. We won't be requiring it in our library, Mr. Druthers. We need to save room on our shelves for books our community wants to read.
1: Libraries are resources for the communities they serve, Mrs. Brevier, and we must value resources available to us at all times. I made no accusation. I merely asked questions, and those questions were answered. But I understand you may be upset, and to remedy that, I can only offer my apology and my absence. The stagecoach will be here shortly, and I will be on it.
2: No supporters saw him off when the stagecoach arrived. Taking a step into the carriage, he took one last look at the town. Barnaby had to acknowledge to himself that he wasn't leaving the village better than when he left it. All he could do was resolve to be a better man because of the events at TikTok Knoll. To a hammer, everything may look like a nail, but not everything is a nail. To an investigator, everything may look like a mystery, but not everything is a mystery. More importantly, when loneliness becomes too heavy a burden to bear, one should not place it on the backs of the undeserving.
1: Never again.
2: The stagecoach rolled west toward his next destination on the tour as he sat in silence.

0: Barnaby Druthers, Mystery at TikTok Knoll by J. Timothy Quirk. Starring Humphrey Ralston, Juliet Youngren, Tina Robin, Ray Boucher, and David Lally. Narrated by J. Timothy Quirk. Directed by A.J. Lynn. Music by Robert C. Fullerton and Ray Boucher. Written by J. Timothy Quirk. Barnaby Druthers, Mystery at TikTok Knoll. This story was inspired by a visit to Bakersville Library in Bakersville, Connecticut. The story is fictional. Any semblance between any parties or situations, living or dead, are completely coincidental. The story is a reminder that Barnaby Druthers, a fictional character, represents someone quite human, who is not infallible, and he doesn't always succeed, but the will to try to help others endures, and that is why it is an important story in the lore of classic Barnaby Druthers audio theater.
1: Barnaby Druthers and the Scarecrow's Confession is a work of fiction. Any similarities between any parties, living or dead, relative to the individual speaking in this story are completely coincidental. Special acknowledgement and gratitude is owed to the individuals who assisted in the historical elements referenced in this program. Special thanks to Ben Crewson and Kimmy Kilmer and the Beardsley Library in Winsted, Connecticut, Bill Guerrera and the Thomaston Historical Society, and Edward Canotta and Main Street Torrington.
0: This story takes place in the classic Druthers timeline. October 1901, after Barnaby and Harper have ended their partnership into private inquiries and Barnaby has retired. The Scarecrow's Confession.
2: Neither the incessant rain nor relentless wind could tear the strong, silent sentinel from his wooden post, securely fastened for 20 years in bucolic northwest Connecticut. The hawthorn scarecrow pointed ever westward with its one outstretched limb. Although the tattered straw fedora eventually succumbed to the ravages of the elements, the discolored jacket remained upon the frame since Jeremiah Hawthorne placed it there in September 1861. The land where the scarecrow stood was owned by the retired farmer until it passed to Jeremiah's son William. An untimely sickness took William, and as he had no heir, the land and all the property came into the possession of his cousin, Cedric Fletcher, from Ohio. Holding no fond memories of it, Cedric and Louisa Fletcher considered replacing the scarecrow. When inspecting it closely, they discovered a small metal box hidden in the belly of the figure. The lock was easily broken, revealing an envelope with a letter on foolscap they could not decipher. But the Fletchers were fortunate, for in the autumn of 1901, the venerated former investigator from England, Barnaby Druthers, arrived at the Thomaston Opera House on his speaking tour of the Americas.
3: So indeed, although there is always a client and deference must be made toward the client, an investigator is ever and always the servant to the truth. Truth is a cold, dispassionate master. As my former intellectual partner, Miss Harper Thorne, used to say, the truth does not concern itself with our kindness, our wishes, our dreams. We cannot negotiate with it as we cannot negotiate with the sun, the wind, or the rain. We must stand resolutely and face the truth that simply is. And of course, one would never do well by contradicting Miss Thorne. Therefore, if the truth is of interest to you, then go forth and be bold seekers of that truth. When the web of intrigue is spun, pull the thread until the truth unravels before you. Thank you and good night.
4: Mr. Druthers? Mr. Druthers?
3: Yes?
4: My name is Lisa Fletcher. My husband and I own the Hawthorne Farm, 20 miles north from here.
3: How may I be of service?
4: During your presentation, you said you no longer conduct inquiries. Are there no more investigations in your future at all?
3: Retirement has the unique benefit of extending the longevity of life and happiness, not only for myself, but for those around me. If only I had considered it sooner for the sake of some remembered friends.
4: But if there were a mystery to put before you that you had no promise of any threat of harm, would you consider it?
3: But would it be interesting? Ah, there's the rub, as the bard phrased. I'm afraid I must decline.
4: We have nowhere else to turn. And if we could discard the letter, but then we would still have questions.
3: Better to have happy questions than unhappy answers, Mrs. Thatcher. If you truly require answers, trust in a more youthful mind to conduct your inquiry. Ah, it appears my carriage awaits. Best of luck to you and yours. Good evening, Mrs. Fletcher.
0: Where to, Mr. Druthers?
3: The Thomas Hotel. It's across from the railroad station.
0: Step aside, ma'am.
4: One moment, if you please, Mr. Druthers. This is the letter we found inside the body of a scarecrow on our property. Please take it. If you will not take the case, I see no reason why we should hold on to it, or we can do nothing with it. Good evening, Mr. Druthers.
3: Oh, I don't want... Thank you. Yes. Good evening, Mrs. Fletcher.
2: Alone in his room inside the charming Thomas Hotel, Barnaby Druthers reflected on the evening's performance in silence. He wished Harper Thorne had heard him speak so fondly of her. He liked to think that perhaps she would attend the show in one of her usual disguises, and one day they would reunite, if just for a little while. It was, in fact, the only reason he confronted his fear of the water and crossed the Atlantic. He missed having a companion to discuss his musings on a case. Closing his eyes, he imagined Harper Thorne sitting with him in the parlor at golden hour while Mrs. Kipling poured the tea. In his mind's eye, he spoke aloud to his imagination in the empty room.
3: I don't suppose there's anything to this scarecrow case, eh, Miss Thorne?
1: We won't know for certain until we've reviewed the letter.
3: Quite right, of course. However, if I'm not the principal in the investigation, my record of solving cases on these shores remains unblemished.
1: Barnaby Druthers is not afraid of failure.
3: Perish the thought. Yes, I suppose that thought should perish. Let us discover what we have. It appears to be a letter of some variety, dated 10th of November, 1861. And then it's a series of numbers, 3-1-72, 214-3-13, 1-2-18, and so on. It is signed by Dr. Jeremiah Hawthorne.
1: Dr. Jeremiah Hawthorne. Interesting. The numbers are spaced deliberately. It's a code, Barnaby.
3: Indeed it is. A message meant to be decoded. What a marvellous riddle.
1: And what of the envelope?
3: We can't forget the envelope now, can we? What have we here? It is posted to William Hawthorne in Winstead. I suppose that is the location of the Hawthorne, now Fletcher Farm.
1: Note the stamp, Barnaby. Don't forget the stamp.
3: Curious. The date the letter was posted was nearly 15 years later, 3rd of February, 1876. Why write a letter in code dated November 1861 and then mail it in 1876?
1: Curious indeed. And found inside a box in a scarecrow.
3: This does deserve further examination, and we have 2 days before the engagement at the Stirling Opera House in Derby. We can investigate before we...
2: Barnaby recognized he was alone in his room. It was too late to ask the desk clerk to send up tea. There was nothing for it but to rest for a fresh start upon the morrow. He drew the curtains and prepared to retire for the evening. He considered saying goodnight aloud to Harper Thorne, but the reverie had passed. He simply thought of the phrase, and found inside a box in a scarecrow. Barnaby slept soundly until morning. With the Thomaston train station across from the hotel, Barnaby easily traveled north to Winstead, arriving at the station on the early train. Standing alone on the platform, he noticed a spider web in a corner. He thought of Harper and imagined he heard her say,
1: "The web of intrigue, Barnaby.
3: quite right.
2: The Fletcher farm was situated northwest of town on the way to Norfolk. Barnaby located the scarecrow immediately, standing with one arm outstretched, pointed west.
3: Something does not seem quite right, but I can't quite make it out.
2: Only the wind answered him as he walked to the door of the farmhouse.
5: Yes, may I help you?
3: I believe it is I who may help you. I received this envelope from your wife, Louisa Fletcher, last night at my symposium. My name is Barnaby Druthers. Perhaps you've heard of me.
5: Oh, yes, yes, indeed. Come in. Louisa!
4: Mr. Druthers, I thought you would not help us in our little problem.
3: I did provide that impression, and by impression, I mean my specific declination of your kind invitation. But I have reviewed this strange missive, and I am intrigued. So I will attempt to be of some service.
5: Please, have a seat. Is there a particular rate that you charge for your service?
3: In prior days, I was often offered an honorarium, whatever trifle amount that expressed satisfaction with the service rendered. However, I am here in your fine country on a speaking tour, and I'm already paid handsomely for that privilege. Further, Louisa Fletcher paid for a ticket to last night's discussion at the Thomaston Opera House. So honor has been satisfied.
5: As long as it doesn't bring trouble, we don't wish for there to be trouble.
3: A letter from a scarecrow? Perish the thought, sir.
4: You've seen the note? We are bewildered as to what it means and worry of its importance.
3: By your account, it was secreted away, which means its author considered it to be important. There are two dates of interest. One on the letter itself, November 10, 1861, and one on the date stamp, February the 3rd, 1876. Do either dates mean anything to you?
5: I'm sorry, no. We're not from here. We're from Ohio, and we do not know the Hawthorne family very well. We only recently came here after inheriting the land, the house, its possessions. It may have meant something to William Hawthorne, but he passed on.
3: Are all of Dr. Hawthorne's possessions still on the property?
5: We're still in the process of going over everything. Nothing has been thrown away, but...
4: But as far as we know, Jeremiah Hawthorne was not a doctor. He was a farmer. He owned this land.
3: He wasn't a medical man. Curious. Well, as a farmer, did Jeremiah Hawthorne keep a ledger for his business records? There are numbers in this code. Perhaps they can find meaning in the ledger.
4: The ledger is here in the desk drawer. Please hold on to it, if you can find it helpful.
3: Miss Harper Thorne could review the ledger easier than I. She always documented the accounts when we worked together.
4: You miss her very much, but you didn't explain in your talk why the two of you parted ways.
3: That is correct. I did not explain it. Cedric, do you have any theories on the nature of this letter?
5: It's a code of some sort.
3: Yes, but no other theories beyond that?
4: None, I'm afraid. That is why we turn to you.
3: Very well. If you would be so kind, would someone like to introduce me to the scarecrow in question?
2: Louisa and Barnaby walked to the front of the property, where they inspected the scarecrow closely, and then Barnaby turned to look at the property surrounding the post where the scarecrow was planted.
4: What's wrong, Mr. Druthers?
3: Well, you don't need me to tell you that there's no field of crops. This is a chicken farm.
4: Yes.
3: So, why have a scarecrow when there are no fields to protect? Tell me, has the placement of the jacket been altered in any way?
4: We opened the jacket and found the metal box hidden inside of the figure of the scarecrow, but we did not remove the jacket entirely.
3: You will note the front of this jacket. The buttons indicate this is the front of the jacket. The scarecrow is facing the farmhouse, so it is positioned to point in this direction, which appears to be west. I find that fascinating. Now, as you have not been a member of the community for very long, I should like to visit the town and speak to someone who has.
2: Opened just 2 years earlier, The Free Public Library in Winsted was a monument to community service and a distinctive development at the turn of the century. What had once been a single room on the Beardsley block on Main Street was now a two-story structure that promised an opportunity to discover local knowledge, and Barnaby seized upon it. Alighting from the carriage, Barnaby tipped his hat to Cedric and walked up the stairs to the majestic entrance on Monroe Place. As luck was with him, the library was open and he entered.
6: Can I help you, sir?
3: I hope so. My name is Barnaby Druthers. Perhaps you've heard of me.
2: Barnaby handed his card to the librarian, who looked it over carefully.
6: A private investigator?
3: Private investigators are known for finding information, and in that task, they are second only to venerable librarians, who have no equal.
6: You flatter me, sir.
3: Simply deserve praise. Now, I trust this lovely establishment contains within it an archive of newspapers.
6: Generously donated and much appreciated. Please have a seat in the reading room, Mr. Druthers. Do you require a specific edition?
3: I'm looking for news on or about February the 3rd, 1876.
6: We should have that, certainly, but in the basement. I'll bring it up.
3: And if you're going through all that trouble, then I would also like to know if you have editions that provide the news on or about November 10th, 1861.
6: On or about November 10th, 1861. Ah, so it's the bank robbery.
3: I beg your pardon?
6: The great robbery at Winsted Bank.
3: A great robbery, you say?
6: No robbery is great, but the event was historic. Let me procure for you the heralds of that time. You can read about it yourself.
2: Barnaby sat at a table in the comfortable curved room overlooking Main Street. The fireplace warmed him as shadows flickered on the wall. The Winsted Herald, the newspaper of record in 1861, documented all that was known of the event that could be published with certainty. Barnaby imagined Harper Thorne was with him.
1: Between Friday night and Monday morning, the Winsted Bank was robbed of approximately $60,000, which included gold and silver, treasury and banknotes. Gaining access to the vault from the second floor lawyer's office, a ratchet drill was used to cut three holes in the vault's 8-inch thick granite slab. Using a sledgehammer, they split the slab and then gained access with a jimmy and steel bar to lift the slab.
3: A vault was located below an office not belonging to the bank. A costly mistake, one of many, I should think.
1: It took the robbers many nights to prepare their entry into the vault. It says here they replaced the floorboards each night. It is said three men, three strangers, were seen in the area of a cave in the wild area near town.
3: Not a coincidence.
6: I'm sorry, Mr. Druthers. What did you say?
2: Barnaby had been speaking aloud in the empty room until the librarian entered.
3: I should have...

0: was back to his old self, to the investigator on the hunt, searching for clues and being good at the job. He considered the other details.
1: After the theft, they left all their tools behind, including sharp nails they used to pick the lawyer's office lock. The stolen gold weighed nearly 80 pounds, and the silver 30. With the additional stolen property, the illicit loot would have weighed nearly 200 pounds.
2: Professionalism in the theft. They knew how to conduct their illegal business without causing suspicion, and knew how to transport the property.
1: The reward was $1,000.
2: Laughably low.
1: Reports indicate there were no convictions in this matter. There were two men, one named Greenwood and another Harrington, who were considered to be involved, and a well-known thief from New York named Pettis was arrested for it. But it seems there was not enough evidence to convict them.
0: Barnaby found himself in front of the bank, as the building was only 500 feet from the library. Close to the sidewalk, on a well-traveled road, even at night, the operation would have required a Confederate who knew the layout of the vault and the specifics of an office on the second floor and the distance from the top of the slab to the floor in the top office, nearly 2.5 feet.
1: An obvious potential lead to explore would be the tenant on the second floor.
2: Giddings alleged to have had company late on Saturday, and the thieves were still able to complete their theft. It is difficult to believe the work on the second floor would go unnoticed by a tenant.
0: Barnaby considered if he were hired to investigate the theft, he would put more time into investigating the tenant. But his job was to investigate the letter. Anyone conducting business at the bank who would be aware of the building might recognize the potential for burglary. It's possible someone who had a chicken farm within a horse and carriage ride distance of the building and equidistant from the supposed robber caves in the wild might have done so. Barnaby made one additional stop to obtain city records before returning to the Hawthorne, now Fletcher, farm. Barnaby sat with the Fletchers once his initial investigation was complete.
2: The date on your letter is consistent with the Winstead Bank robbery, which took place during the weekend of November 8th and 10th, presumably the best date being November 9th. The Scarecrow's arm points westward towards Norfolk and Canaan, which is where one might proceed to go if wanting to escape attention and return to a larger municipality like New York via train. Therefore, if one were to surreptitiously point toward the escape route, one might conceivably place a scarecrow ever pointing in the direction of the exodus.
3: But there is no proof at this stage that my relative had anything to do with that robbery, and I'm not sure I'd want to have that information known if it were true.
2: The evidence may be this letter. It is dated November the 9th, 1861, but not mailed until 1876, which indicates the author wanted to bring attention to the date. Jeremiah Hawthorne may have been in ill health at the time he posted the letter to his son, care of his own address, for records indicate he passed on in July of that year. Therefore, it is reasonable to conclude that he wished to communicate something to his son after his death, but he may have hidden the message too well.
4: But we still do not know what the message says.
2: Not yet, but it is important to state what is known at this time so that we may proceed. The reasonable theory is that he wished his son to be able to decode the letter, but that it would not be a simple calculation based on the numbers relating to letters. Which brings us to the signature, which is written Dr. Jeremiah Hawthorne. But Jeremiah was not a doctor, he was a farmer, is that correct?
3: That's correct.
2: Tell me, are all of the books that would have been in Jeremiah's possession still here?
4: The bookcase is this way.
2: Ah, let us see. The family Bible, of course. But it seems Jeremiah was not much of a reader, yet still acquired a book called Curiosities of Medical Experience by J.G. Milligan, M.D. Is there any reason why Jeremiah Hawthorne would have this book in his possession?
3: I don't know. We never knew him, really.
2: I didn't know him either. But knowing the man that I'm investigating as I do now, I would surmise there is a reason for

0: this book to be in his collection. Here we are. The first line of the coded letter is 3-1-72. In this book, the third page, first paragraph, 72nd word is my. The second line of code in this letter is 214-3-13. Now, there are some lines here, and I'm not certain they are counted as paragraphs. But if my supposition is correct, the word here is dear. The third line is 1-2-18. This paragraph is a quote of a French poem of some sort, but the 18th word is son. I believe we're making progress, yes?
1: Mr. Druthers, please stop.
0: Ah, but we are pulling the thread so that the mystery unfolds before us. The truth is being revealed, sir.
1: I mean, at this time, we wish to proceed no further with this inquiry.
2: Cedric took the letter from the desk where Barnaby sat.
0: But surely the sins of the distant relative do not fall upon the cousin from another state. The bank is no longer in business to file a protest.
1: But there are always claims, and I do not wish to engage the services of a lawyer over something that doesn't really concern us.
0: But we have an obligation to the truth.
1: But I have an obligation to my family. We don't need questions of the past. It has nothing to do with us, and we want no part of it.
0: You asked me to be here. You gave the letter to me, Mrs. Fletcher.
3: We thank you for your time. Mr. Druthers, I understand there's an honorarium?
0: An honorarium? To respect the honor of the investigation. Allow me to conclude the case. Then you can decide what to do with the conclusion. Then honor will be satisfied.
2: Cedric threw the letter into the fire. Barnaby made no attempt to retrieve it. Instead, he took a paper from his pocket, simply to show he had it, and looked harshly at the Fletchers.
0: Do you think I would not copy the code, or that I cannot find another edition of this book? How long do you think your silence in this matter will last?
1: Long enough for the property to be sold.
2: Barnaby looked at Cedric and Louisa before closing the book.
0: I take my leave of you.
2: Alone in his room at the Thomas Hotel, he removed the blank piece of paper he received at the library and placed it on the desk in front of him. With regret, he found he could no longer conjure Harper Thorne in his mind. He wanted to discuss with her what went wrong in the case, but even more importantly, what went right. It did not take a more youthful mind to find the solution to the case. He knew enough of the case to know, although it would not hold up in a court of law, he had solved the riddle, at least for himself. He said to the empty room,
0: Barnaby Druthers is not afraid of failure.
2: There was no reply. He looked at the page before him and located something to write with inside the desk.
0: Perhaps I shall write a letter to Miss Harper Thorne and hide it in a box in a scarecrow and write it in code so she may enjoy one more mystery when she finds it.
2: The thought made him smile. Barnaby sat at the desk as the lamplight slowly dimmed, and he remained in his seat long into the night.
4: The Scarecrow's Confession, written, created, and produced by J. Timothy Quirk, directed by A.J. Lynn, music by Robert C. Fullerton and Bob Eccleston. Starring Humphrey Ralston and Devin Richtmeyer, with Amanda Yount, Kurt Boucher, A.J. Lynn, J. Timothy Quirk, and narrated by Nicole Boucher. With gratitude to Ben Cruson and Kimmy Kilmer and the Beardsley Library in Winsted, Connecticut, Bill Guerrera and the Thomaston Historical Society, and Ed Cannata of Main Street, Torrington.

in search of El Dorado. But he grew old, this knight so bold, and over his heart a shadow fell as he found no spot of ground that looked like El Dorado.

Over the mountains of the moon, down the valley of the shadow, ride boldly, ride, the shade replied, if you seek for El Dorado.

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Welcome to the Commonwealth Club of California radio show. I'm Gloria Duffy, co-president and co-CEO of the club, a nonprofit, nonpartisan public forum where we present a wide range of thought leaders on the important issues of the day. Some of the most difficult issues for people to discuss civilly include abortion, views of our current president, transgender politics, crime and drugs, and of course, the Middle East. This last one was made even more difficult for people to discuss in respectful exchanges following the October 7th, 2023 attack by Hamas, which killed more than 1,100 Israelis, and an Israeli response that flattened the Gaza Strip and killed tens of thousands of people. How did an already fraught situation come to this? How did we go from the hopes raised by the Oslo peace process to the despair of today? Is there a way out of the escalating violence? To learn more, we turn to Robert Malley, senior fellow and lecturer at Yale University's Jackson School, and the co-author of Tomorrow is Yesterday, Life, Death, and the Pursuit of Peace in Israel and Palestine. He advised three U.S. presidents, has a working knowledge of Palestinian leaders Yasser Arafat and Mahmoud Abbas, and participated in secret talks over decades. He is in conversation at Commonwealth Club World Affairs in San Francisco with Mark Danner, a journalist and professor at the University of California Berkeley Journalism School. Let's listen in.

0: Hello, ladies and gentlemen, and welcome to this evening's Commonwealth Club World Affairs program. Thank you for coming out. I'm Mark Danner. I'm a writer and journalist, and I teach journalism and English at UC Berkeley. And relevantly, I've done a fair amount of coverage of the Middle East. Tonight, I'll be talking with former U.S. diplomat Robert Malley about his new book. Robert Malley has served in senior Middle East positions in the administrations of Presidents Clinton, Obama, and Biden. And I should say he was special envoy for Iran under Biden, particularly relevant for our discussion today. He was president and CEO of the International Crisis Group, and he is currently a senior fellow and lecturer at Yale University's Jackson School. His new book is co-authored with Hussein Agha, who's his longtime collaborator, notably in many pieces for the New York Review of Books. The full title of the new book is Tomorrow is Yesterday, Life, Death, and the Pursuit of Peace in Israel-Palestine. So I would like to take advantage of the fact that you've had immense experience in dealing with Iran and the Iranians to start off with what's going on currently in the war, and then perhaps follow that string back to what we call the Middle East problem, which is Israel and Palestine. I find as we get closer to the ceasefire ending, things seem to get more and more confusing. I wonder if you could kind of lay out the situation as you see it at this point in the conflict.
1: First, thanks for all of you. Thanks for the Commonwealth Club. It's great to be here. It's very hard to summarize where we are today. We have sort of an impresario who, if he knows what he's doing, he's not really letting us in on his secret, because it seems like every day is a new objective, is a new plan, is a new whim, a new impulse. And I'm obviously talking about our president. But I do think a few things should be clear. Number one, this war never should have started. It was unlawful. It's unlawful for domestic reasons, but many presidents, unfortunately, including some that I've served, have ignored the letter of the law and declared war without referring to Congress. It's unlawful internationally. There's absolutely no basis for the war. It was unjustified. It was unnecessary. None of the arguments that had been made for this war hold any water. For me, very few things in life are incontrovertible. That's one of them. It's a war that is not just unjustified, unnecessary, illegal. It's one that is having huge consequences. People here could complain about the price of gas and the stock market. You know, we'll get over that, most of us, I think. Consequences for the Iranian people, not so much. I mean, they already had to suffer from a leadership that has had their interests at the very bottom of their list of priorities. But now a war that is, just quoting the president, that's going after bridges and infrastructure and the petrochemical industry and their aluminum and their steel factories, they're going to have to live with this for generations. And finally, the rest of the world, particularly middle and lower income countries, that are going to pay, and nobody here is going to see it, but it's going to really have repercussions for them for generations to come. So it is really a catastrophic war. And so where we are today is, it's very hard to know what the president wants. I would say that if what he's looking for is a deal that's going to make sure that Iran cannot acquire a nuclear weapon, that can be achieved. I would argue that it was achieved in 2015. I was part of the team that, with the leadership of President Obama, negotiated a deal that took care of the nuclear problem for at least a period of a dozen to 15 years. We're much worse off as a result of the president's tearing up the deal and then going to war. But I do think that if his goal was to reach a deal that would address that problem, it was doable. If its goal is to reach a deal that's going to open the Strait of Hormuz, which, by the way, was not closed before the war was launched, I think he could reach that too. But we just don't know what he's looking for. And so the reason it's so hard to answer the question is, if imagine any one of you sitting on the other side of the table with Vice President Vance, Steve Witkoff, and Jared Kushner. Number one, you're not sure what you're negotiating about because it seems to change every day. Is it just about the nuclear? Are there missiles? Are there drones? Is it Iran's support for its regional allies? You don't know whether the people at the other end of the table know what the president wants, because twice before, during negotiations, President Trump decided to bomb Iran. And they don't know whether he knows what he thinks, because the president himself seems to change his mind almost on an hourly basis. So objectively, I think both sides have an acute interest in ending this war. I actually don't think President Trump wants to go on. It's not helping him politically. It's costing economically. He cares about the stock market. Stock market's going to suffer. So I think he wants an exit. I think the Iranians want an exit, not by sacrificing core interests, but they want an exit because of the economic cost. They need relief from the destruction. They need sanctions relief. So objectively, one would say there is a zone of potential agreement, but it's very hard to get there. You have the mistrust that existed before President Trump, and that's been compounded to the nth degree because of everything the president has done to convince the other side that he's unreliable.
0: It seems an irony of the present situation that the previous agreement, which, as you point out, accomplished a major one of his goals, could be the enemy of achieving an agreement now. That is, he needs to achieve something that people will say is dramatically better than what Obama achieved. You know, you saw that over the weekend with this mentioning they want a 20-year period when they won't enrich. And of course, in the agreement, it was 15 years.
1: I'm going to interrupt you here because I want to give credit where credit is due. If the president achieves even 5 years of no enrichment, that's more than the Iran deal of 2015. Iran had not agreed to suspend enrichment. Iran could always enrich, but just at low levels. I'd be the first, and I've said this publicly, if the president can achieve that, I would say that part of the deal, at least, is stronger than the one that Obama negotiated. Would that justify the war, the destruction, what it's done to Iranians, what it's done to people around the world? Absolutely not. But I do think if what he's looking for is a deal where people could stand up and say, oh, it's better than the JCPOA, I'll do it if that's what it takes to end the war.
0: It is remarkable when you look at what's been published that the decision to start this war seems to have been as lackadaisical and casual as it seems. That is, that Netanyahu simply came, gave a presentation. The U.S. intelligence community said that half of what he said was, as Marco Rubio summarized, bullshit. But the president still decided to go along, and no one was willing to question him.
1: Yeah, I mean, I don't know the president, and I don't have a degree in psychology, so I don't want to claim that I could understand what went through his mind. But I think reading all the reporting, there is a narrative that makes, to me, sense. Here's a person who was emboldened by what he sees as a series of dramatic successes against the prediction of many experts. And you could go back to his first term when he moved the embassy to Jerusalem, when he killed Qasem Soleimani, the head of the Iranian Quds Force. Later in the second term, when he bombed the Iran nuclear facilities, when he kidnapped President Maduro of Venezuela. In all these instances, I know, because I know the people who made the claim, and I know some people in the intelligence community were warning the president, these could turn out to be very dangerous. If you're somebody who tends to be already skeptical about experts and who thinks that your judgment is superior to theirs, and you have these series of events where, you know what, it turned out better than the experts predicted, you feel emboldened. You feel a bit drunk with success about, I can do no wrong. And I'm a president now, it's his second term. His eyes are not on re-election, his eyes are on history. And he thinks, I'd be the president who will have solved problems that have plagued America for decades and who will change the orientation of three regimes from the anti-American to the pro-American camp. He did it with Venezuela yesterday. He believes he'll do it with Iran today. He's convinced he'll do it with Cuba tomorrow. So I think that was where he was. This is my chance to get this done. The regime is weakened. It had to kill 10, maybe more thousand of its people to stay in power. I could give it a shove. At a minimum, they're going to come begging for a better deal. Maybe the regime will be out. I think Prime Minister Netanyahu played a role, but he was pushing on a semi-open door, and he knew how to play to that part of the president that wanted to hear that. So for me, this is President Trump's war. It's not Prime Minister Netanyahu's war. And then as for the people in his cabinet, those who knew better, and I suspect J.D. Vance, for example, knew better. I don't know about others, but every indication I have is that he was very worried about this war. Do you really say no? I mean, I've served three presidents. It's not easy to say no to a president, right? I mean, you always feel a bit like you're going to get chastised for that. Do you say no to this president who believes that he has absolute power to decide whether it's going to rain or there's going to be sunshine? So I think what they did, and again, the reporting that you suggested confirms what I had assumed, is that those who were skeptical would raise a question. They'd say, you know, there's these problems, this may happen, but Mr. President, because they want to be on his right side, you are the greatest leader in the world. with the strongest military on the planet. If you want to do it, you'll succeed. And the president is inclined to dismiss the first part of the sentence and grab the second.
0: Mm-hmm. Is there a chance that his larger assumption could be right? That is, that there's a degree of caution built into the expertise within the government surrounding the use of American power, and that, in fact, if we weren't so cautious, some of these longer-term problems could be solved?
1: So on the one hand, I do think it's the role, it's ingrained in experts, analysts, to think about the worst case scenario. I mean, put yourself in their shoes. If you say the sky's going to fall and the sky doesn't fall, nobody's going to be mad at you. You're happy the sky didn't fall. If you say the sky won't fall and it does fall, then people are going to say, well, why didn't you tell me that? You know, so there is a premium. And I quickly learned in my time in government back in the 90s under President Clinton, boss was always saying the worst thing was going to happen. He was always a pessimist, because you only remember the person who was the optimist when he was wrong. You don't really remember the pessimist. And I also think, and I plead guilty, that I always advocated caution when it came to the use of force in the Middle East, because I have a lot of skepticism about the utility and the effectiveness of the use of force. Does that mean that sometimes I thought the consequences would be worse than they would be? Yeah, absolutely. Do I think that that means that, in fact, the U.S. should have used force more often than it did? Absolutely not, because I think if you look back, the immediate impact of the use of force may not be as bad as people expect. And we do tell the story in the book time and again. The U.S. believes that it has a short-term success, which it may have. In long-term, it backfires. Think of Afghanistan, think of Iraq, think of Iran itself with the coup against Mossadegh in 1953, one case after another. And think of Israeli victories in Lebanon, which lead to the rise of Hezbollah. Trying to contain Palestinians, you give rise to Hamas. I mean, there's case after case after case where short-term victories give rise to long-term, maybe they're not defeats, but major setbacks and major problems, and the Middle East is chokeful of them. So I take your premise, I understand it, but I don't agree with the implication that therefore the U.S. should be less cautious with the use of force. I think it has had one disastrous consequence after.
0: Just to continue my provocation for 1 second, are we being almost apocalyptic in how we think in a way that and this relates to your book, that we want to solve problems once and for all? I mean, if I was an old CIA guy who was involved in 1953 overthrowing Mossadegh, and you cited that as the use of force that was ill-considered.
1: It was not use of force, but it was intervention.
0: Well, it was
1: yeah.
0: Who?
1: Yeah.
0: So yeah, there was a lot of force. I mean, a lot of people were killed. But if you cited that as a policy that was unsuccessful, I would turn back to you and say, what are you talking about? The revolution was in 78, 79. We bought 25 years of a strong relationship with Iran, in which they helped us in the Persian Gulf and in the Middle East. How much can you expect more than that?
1: I would expect more from a policymaker than something that actually leads to the coming into power of a regime that has been a thorn on the side of the U.S. now for 47 years. But maybe that's not the best example. The invasion of Iraq, I mean, it gives rise to ISIS, it empowers Iran, it bogs down the United States, the invasion of Afghanistan, which 20 years or more later, we have the people who we overthrew back in power, the blowback in terms of our intervention in the Middle East and the rise of al-Qaeda. I mean, there are so many cases, maybe stronger than that, in which we meddle in ways that backfire and that boomerang. And again, I would say the same in terms of Israeli intervention in Lebanon, Israeli policies in the Palestinian territories. You know, it's a region, I speak about this region because I know it better than I know others, with long memories. Mm. Americans don't really have that long memories. They have long memories. And when you plant the seed of a generation of people who are going to be angry, whose horizon is going to be revenge, you got to expect anger and vengeance at some point come back.
0: Mm. This book is really about the two-state solution. And it's a kind of goodbye to the two-state solution. Maybe I should begin by simply asking you to explain. The title is rather beautiful, Tomorrow is Yesterday. Can you tell us what you and your co-author mean by that?
1: There are many reasons why we chose the title, but let me sort of give the moment when Hussein and I discussed writing the book. It was in the aftermath of October 7th. And we were hearing a lot of people saying things along the following lines. This was, and October 7th and obviously the war that followed, that these were crazy Islamists, fanatics, who were trying to disrupt whatever process they were trying to disrupt. Or it was, and the war that followed was the war of a bunch of extremists, you know, Netanyahu, Ben-Gvir, Smotrich, the extreme right wing in Israel, as if both the action of October 7th and the war that Israel waged in its aftermath, as if these were aberrations, ruptures from the past, sort of anomalies. And our view was these were quintessential expressions in magnified form, intensified form, reenactments of the struggle between Israelis and Palestinians. So this was not an anomaly. It was a reenactment. It was a resurgence of the past. And when we looked at where the Israelis and Palestinians were in the aftermath of all of that, and it's very reminiscent of where they were decades ago, without a common vision of where they were headed, with the Palestinians completely adrift, leaderless, almost a second Nakba, if you will, Israel, which had felt threatened in its existence and responds with overwhelming force, but doesn't really know what to do with its victory. If you go back, even the words that were used in the wake of all this, I said Nakba, genocide, Holocaust, pogroms, all the words are coming back to us from the past. And partly what we tried to say with the title is what's happening now is not new. It's evidence that things have simply not changed that much. And the sub-theme is the 30 years so of the Oslo process in which both Hussein and I participated in different ways. I was part of the Clinton and Obama team working on Israel-Palestine. Hussein was an unofficial advisor to the Palestinians for much longer than I was working on the American side. So that period in which we had both participated, it vanished into thin air, as if it meant nothing, right? I mean, what about all the peace process working for two-state solution? We're back to the most essential, visceral conflict between two national movements. And that is yesterday. And then there's a chapter in the book where we go through a lot of the other themes and some of the trends you're seeing on the Israeli side, on the Palestinian side, on the Arab side. They really are reminders of things that speak to us from a past that is just not that far away.
0: I think if you followed this issue closely, you want to lean forward and say, well, wait a minute. We were so close. You were so close. There were these moments at Camp David, after Camp David, later with Secretary Kerry, all of these moments in which this whole conflict was reduced to a handful of issues. And the matter separating the parties on this handful of issues was very, very small. So was that all an illusion? Or are you simply saying that that was the moment to get there, we didn't get there, and now we're plunged into the past?
1: Both, if that's possible. In the following way, first of all, this notion that we were that close, hogwash. Camp David, we were never close. And I was there, and you know, as we say in the book, and as we wrote a year after Camp David, on none of the issues were the parties close. They weren't close in terms of the borders. There was no map shown at Camp David. They hadn't barely scratched the surface of the question of refugees. They still hadn't agreed on Jerusalem. They didn't agree on security. So what had they agreed on? So at some level, I would say they were never that close. Now, the real question to me is whether it was even possible at some point to reach a two-state solution. And I believe, you know, and what I'm going to say is contradictory, that with a different U.S. policy, with different circumstances, it may have been possible to press the parties and push them and get them to a point where they really didn't have that much of a choice. But the two-state solution, again, one of the themes of the book, was never the natural landing place of either the Zionist movement or the Palestinian national movement. It was forced upon them, and maybe with the right forms of coercion and pressure, you could get them there. How long it would have lasted, how authentic it would have been, that's a different question. But in some ways, the main flaw of the approach to the peace process is that it misdiagnosed the problem. And it goes to the way you presented it, which I believed, so this is not a criticism of you, which is, it's just a matter of getting the percentage right. We haven't drawn the line in the West Bank in the right place. we haven't quite divided Jerusalem in the right way. We haven't found the right words to express how the refugees who are not going to return, but nonetheless their rights are going to be respected. We haven't found the right security arrangement that's going to make Israelis feel fully secure, as if it were a technical problem, sort of a sterile problem. You're in a laboratory, how do you fix it? That was misdiagnosing the problem. And if you misdiagnose the problem, you can't solve it, because the problem is much deeper. It's historical, it's emotional, it has to do with the aspirations, the fears, the anxieties, the yearnings of both sides. And then you try to fit it into this box that you call the two-state solution. And by drawing a line on the map, you know, the most elemental fact is the conflict didn't begin in 1967. So it wasn't about only who's going to control the West Bank and Gaza. It started at least in 1948. I think many would say that it started at the turn of the 20th century. It started with the conflict of two national movements, one of which the Palestinians were looking for, certainly after 1948, redemption, justice, return. And on the Jewish-Israeli side, the Zionist side, they were looking for absolute security, absolute safety for understandable reasons. And it's hard to distinguish absolute security and absolute safety from absolute supremacy, which is hard to reconcile with the existence of a meaningful sovereign Palestinian state. And on the Palestinian side, it's hard to reconcile justice, return, restitution with the existence of a Jewish state of Israel. So neither side really believed in what they were told to believe in and which they told us they believed in order to please the U.S. and others. So I really would dispute the notion that they were ever that close, but I also would say, what were they close to? And they were not really close to the solution that we believed we were forging. I think the notion that there's going to be a solution for all times, you know, that's what we were close to achieving, that is really, again, misdiagnosing what this was about. And part of what stood in the way of an outcome is that we were telling both sides, you got to give up your dream. You're telling the Palestinians, once you have this outcome, that's it. You're not going to raise a question of the refugees. You're not going to raise a question of the rest of the territory. You're not going to raise a question of justice. You have to be satisfied with this. And you're telling the Israelis the same thing. That's it. You know, whatever dreams Zionists may have, this is the limit of it. And we speak of an anecdote where one of my former colleagues traveled to Northern Ireland with some Israeli rabbis who never left Israel before. And they go to Northern Ireland, and when they leave, they say, maybe there's a way to coexist with the Palestinians that falls short of absolute peace, resolution of our conflict, end of claims. That was the moniker that we had used. You know, both sides, Catholics and Protestants, still retain their dream. Nobody told them that if they agreed to this, they have to give up their dream. And maybe the way for Israelis and Palestinians to coexist is to retain their dreams, find modes of coexistence that doesn't ask either one to give up what they hold dearest. We don't offer a solution in the book, but that's one of the pathways, which is maybe you've got to give up this notion of two ethno-national states, because it doesn't answer so many of the questions that have animated their struggle for so long. And I'll end with this, you know, if you ask many religious Israelis, Hebron matters much more to them than Tel Aviv. And if you ask many Palestinians, they would say, you know, our struggle began and was born of the plight of the refugees. That's the Palestinian National Movement. Again, it didn't begin in 1967. It began well before. And all of the Palestinian leadership were Palestinian refugees for whom the struggle was about return.
0: Yeah. It occurs to me as you're talking, I think you point this out in the book, that many of those who threw themselves over the barrier on October 7th and did the killing, their families' original villages were right there. You know, they're all living within a few miles of the areas from which they were mostly expelled in 48. You're very eloquent in the book about people's hopes and dreams and the things that animate them and gives them dignity. How do you get around the fact that if you're talking about the Palestinians' hopes and dreams of returning, of finding dignity, for example, through returning to those villages, how do you offer a solution short of returning to those villages?
1: The problem is you need to recognize that the amorphous, intangible matters and respect it. And the best summary I had after Camp David, the American team, you know, pretty despondent and got together and wondered what went wrong. And one of the smartest members of the team was the lawyer, Jonathan Schwartz. He said at the end of it, you know what our problem was? We didn't respect the issues enough. And that really stayed with me for the last 25 years. What he meant was we saw them as cards that you would trade. I mean, really, I mean, if you want the epitome of what not to do and how not to speak, it is President Trump. I mean, he really is a reflection of a vision of the world in which it's just cards, right? You don't have cards, you have cards. I have cards, you don't have them. I could beat you into submission. So that's the exaggerated, inflated, completely deformed way of thinking. But it is part of that. And what Jonathan Schwartz was telling us was, you got to respect the issues and hear how the parties themselves speak about them. And not think that, yeah, okay, they say they want the right of return. They don't really mean it. So why don't we say, here's a good gimmick. We're going to say they could return to the state of Palestine, even though that is not redressing the harm that they think they've suffered. Now, some people have these ideas of a coexistence. Each side would have sort of something that is resembling a state, but with much more porous borders so that settlers could live in parts of the West Bank. And refugees could live in parts of Israel, and they could have the nationality and the citizenship of their respective states, but the notion of territories would be much more elastic. Very hard to imagine at any point, very hard to imagine after October 7th. But again, one of the messages of our book, how did even the two-state solution come about? It was not an indigenous feeling of either side. It came from abroad, but also you had courageous Israelis and Palestinians against the wishes often of their leaders who got together and explored creative ideas. And what we say is that has to come back again. You need to have Israelis and Palestinians, because it's their conflict after all, who are going to explore together means of coexistence. And I think the U.S. role in that should be to say, at a minimum, whatever dispensation occurs, we could be indifferent about it's one state, two states, three states, whatever, but every person living between the river and the sea has to be afforded the same level of safety, security, dignity, rights, political, civic, economic. And that's our metric. That's our test. And try to assist them, but that's what they need to find.
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0: I was amazed during the Gaza war that the Biden administration, they were still pursuing the so-called Saudi option. Bringing that about, however fanciful it was, the two-state solution was critical, right? Because the Israeli government had to, I mean, Netanyahu had to say out of his mouth that he was dedicated to the two-state solution. So there's a sense in which, of all the people who don't want to part with the two-state solution, including the PA, the American government is one of them, isn't it?
1: Well, first of all, it makes sense that people don't want to part with the two-state solution because they have nothing else. I've had this discussion with Biden officials early on, and they would say, well, even if we don't think the two-state solution is the most likely, if we say that, it could open, you know, to all kinds of crazy ideas. And it's the only internationally accepted common frame of reference. But we say in our book that it's not only a gimmick, it's a dangerous gimmick, and it's a lie. Because it is used as an excuse for not doing anything to change the situation on the ground. How many times have I heard, I was there because I was an official, people saying, well, we're working towards a two-state solution. Therefore, nothing should be done to interfere with that process. The Palestinians shouldn't engage in, you know, nonviolent resistance. They shouldn't go to the UN. They shouldn't go to International Court of Justice or the ICC, because all of that is going to interfere with what we're trying to do. Third parties shouldn't get involved because this is an American-led process that is moving towards a two-state solution. And meanwhile, beneath that rhetoric, everything is moving in the opposite direction. The frame of mind of the two sides, the psychology, the facts on the ground, I mean, settler, the trench settlement things that you've covered. The notion now of when people say, well, we need to keep the two-state solution idea alive, but go to Hebron, go to the rest of the West Bank, it is one state. And underneath this claim that we're working towards a two-state solution, you're justifying not doing anything to change what is genuinely a one-state reality in which one side reigns supreme over the other. So it has served as an excuse to justify not doing what it would you need to do to, at a minimum, lead to the kind of coexistence in which people would live with equal rights. So, you know, I'm not against the two-state solution. If somebody tomorrow could show me how, under conditions today that are infinitely worse than they were in 93, 94, 95, even 2000, they have a roadmap, how we're really going to get from where we are today to a division of the land in ways that both sides will feel like their rights have been respected under two ethno-national states. It's better than where we are today. So, it may not be what my moral and ethical preferences would lie, but I'd be okay with that. But I don't know anyone, including the Biden administration, they were very skeptical about a two-state solution, but just after October 7th, they felt they needed to refer to it because otherwise, what did they have? But they had no roadmap for getting there. It was fantasy land. But that fantasy is not just fantasy. It's dangerous fantasy because, again, it excludes other ways of thinking and excludes forms of action that may, in fact, change a status quo that is not just deeply entrenched, but getting worse and worse every day. So that's how U.S. officials in particular, present company included, tend to repeat the same thing even when it doesn't work. Then you claim it succeeded even though it's failed, and you claim that it's going to succeed in the future even though it's failed in the past. And there's example after example of how that's done, and the two-state solution in one of those cases. President Biden in 2022, I think, is when he meets with the Palestinian president, says the conditions are not ripe for two-state solution now. After October 7th, when, if anything, the ripeness has gone in the other direction, all of a sudden they start talking about a two-state solution. If you need an example of how it's used, instrumentalized for purposes that have nothing to do with its achievement, that was it. There are many more.
0: It really is going to be seen in history as a kind of brilliant gimmick, it seems to me, however harmful it was.
1: Absolutely.
0: Because it convinces one that the status quo is not the status quo.
1: Yeah.
0: But in fact, if you go there and spend much time on the West Bank or wherever, this is one state. You know, it's a very bizarre one state with different systems of justice and different systems of land and everything else, but it's one state.
1: So there's always this notion that we are in a temporary position. And at what point do people say, okay, it's no longer temporary? It's not as if you have Israel here and the occupied territories there. It's one reality. Again, you got to figure out how you're going to deal with it. But so often you hear people say, well, we're not yet at the point where we'd have to reach that conclusion because it's an occupation which at some point will end.
0: I mean, the irony is, I remember years ago, Maren Benveniste said to me, you know, people always say that you can't have a democracy and a Jewish state. At a certain point, the numbers are going to be such that it's impossible. There'll be a majority Arab. And he said, it'll be like Lebanon. They'll just stop counting. And in fact, they stopped counting. I mean, arguably now there is a majority. And it's always been interesting to me that Israel is cited as the one democracy in the Middle East. The fact that half the population, in effect, is being ruled, not that doesn't have representative institutions.
1: But that argument works as long as you believe the occupation is a temporary.
0: Exactly. So temporariness is critical.
1: Yeah.
0: But you mention in the book federalism, confederalism, the idea of two states with the same territory, which I found fascinating. But it seems that for any of those things to eventually happen, there has to be a focus that returns to what you said a few minutes ago, that is that everyone within the state has to have equal civil and political rights. And until that becomes a kind of focus, not only of international policy, but of Palestinian-Israeli policy, it seems to me it's unlikely. I mean, we're evolving in the opposite direction as we speak. And, you know, just to go back to the harm of the two-state solution, one of the things it's created is a Palestinian Authority that by definition owes its existence to the two-state solution.
1: And cannot survive without Israel.
0: Right. But they have no interest in essentially campaigning on whatever happens, we need equal rights. period, which is obviously a political position that Americans can certainly identify with.
1: There's several things in what you just said that I think are all really important. First is there is sort of a concert of entities that that benefit from the status quo, even though they won't admit it. So the Israeli leadership, yes, of course, Israel. Palestinian leadership, the Palestinian Authority, has benefited because any change in the status quo, if it doesn't get money, if it doesn't get the whatever benefits it gets from Israel, that whole corrupt leadership is going to go. Arab states that have sort of benefited from being in this position where they can criticize the occupation, but also, you know, have good relations with the U.S., relations that are deepening with Israel. So there is a sort of implicit consensus of leaders, I'm not saying about the people necessarily, of leaders that have benefited from the perpetuation of the status quo. And it won't change until that changes. At this point, at least, neither Israelis nor Palestinians are going anywhere, right? I mean, if after what happened in Gaza, the Palestinians still want to stay there and are not leaving, that tells you something about their attachment to the land. And I don't believe that Israelis want to leave either. They're not going to give up. And so short of some absolutely catastrophic outcome, which is not impossible, ethnic cleansing, population transfer, they're going to have to find a way to coexist. So that's, you know, they may be forced into finding solutions that right now seem completely unrealistic. And there are changes in this country. You know, one of the comments that President Obama made to a number of us as we were leaving the administration, the Middle East team, he said, you know, we always hear these people saying the Israeli leadership is irrational because they're heading towards this cliff where they're either going to be Jewish or democratic, but they can't be both. Why can't they get it? And again, I wrote some of those talking points myself. They have to wake up to the disaster they're heading towards. And Obama said, it's not the Israeli leadership that's irrational. It's those of us who think that because we say they are irrational, they're suddenly going to wake up and say, oh, I see the truth. I'm going to go in a different direction. If they're not paying the price for the course on which they are set, why would they change that course? And we try in this book to put ourselves in Palestinian shoes and in Israeli shoes. And from an Israeli perspective, A, you'd understand why the status quo has been quite beneficial. And B, you'd understand that there is a risk. You know, there's no doubt, you know, I was in favor of a two-state solution, but there's no doubt that if there's a Palestinian state, it presents a risk to the Israeli people, maybe long-term less than the status quo, but it's a risk because they're going to be able to do things that they can't do if they're not subjected to Israeli control. Unless there's a cost-benefit equation that you put to the state of Israel that is different from what they've been presented now, why would they change course? But there are changes in this country. I think the young generations, they have a different appreciation. We grew up in a different time. I see it in my students. I think every generation has their moment, a foreign policy event that forges their view. For me, growing up with my parents talking about Vietnam and then later on Iraq, my skepticism about American intervention, it comes from those two. I think the current generation, or for a number of them, what happened in Gaza, the role the U.S. played, the role the U.S. didn't play, the deep moral questions that our posture raises, I think that's going to have a real impact. And we'll see. I mean, I think we're seeing it already in some of our politics, but I would not be surprised if there's a different generation that will have a different view and we'll start thinking about Israel-Palestine in ways that are different from the ones our past presidents and administrations have.
0: The interesting thing, though, is that your book, there are the very title and the very vividness with which you approach history leaves one skeptical about whether history could ever be left behind by the actual protagonists. I was struck by the mention of the Nakba coming back, and indeed that the footage of the refugees moving south, you wanted to take it and put it in sepia-colored frames. You know, it looked like 1948. It was quite remarkable. And at the same time, many in Israel, I think, were returned to World War II and returned to this notion of being killed while they're paralyzed and can do nothing about it. So the book argues so eloquently that history, I was going to say return, but that it never left. And when you're talking about the terms of debate changing, you're partly talking about leaving history behind. Well, and you're not going to...
1: No, I actually think, I'm hoping that whatever generation, whenever the generation I'm talking about comes about, they will have a better understanding of history. I think that the administrations I served, we tried to sweep history under the carpet. It didn't matter. I mean, the U.S. understanding of what it meant to be a Palestinian, I'm not claiming that we understood what it meant to be an Israeli, but I think there was greater understanding, empathy, affiliation with Israel and with the Jewish people, much less so with the Palestinians. And so I think for many American politicians, they didn't understand the word compromise and what it meant for Palestinians to compromise. So, for example, if you understand Palestinian history, you know that the historic decision in the late 1980s of the Palestine Liberation Organization to accept a state on 22% of historic Palestine on the West Bank and Gaza and East Jerusalem, I mean, when that was presented to the Americans who were in charge, did they view that as a concession or a compromise? They thought that was, if anything, it would be an Israeli concession and a compromise to agree to Palestinian state on 100% of the land that they occupied in 1967. But at one point, President Clinton tells President Arafat, you've been at Camp David for 2 weeks, you haven't made a single concession. And Arafat says, well, what do you mean, no concession? We said that all of the Jewish, he called it settlements, Israelis call them neighborhoods, in East Jerusalem could be annexed by Israel and be part of the state of Israel. We would need, you know, some compensation. But, and the president turned to him and said, how is that a concession? Of course they would be part of Israel. Now, I'm not taking a side on who's right or wrong, but the fact that we wouldn't be as attuned, empathetic, understanding that from a Palestinian point of view, saying the parts of East Jerusalem would be under Israeli sovereignty, that we would agree, that Palestinians would agree to a territorial swap, but on equal terms, equal land of equal size and value, was the way they phrased it. If you don't know where they're coming from, you don't know why that is a meaningful compromise, and that actually would be controversial on the Palestinian side to take that step. So I'm hoping that history will make a comeback in terms of the understanding of history and the understanding of the past and the appreciation of the past in its full reality, not just for one side, but for both sides. So, yeah, I don't think we could ignore history, and I hope future diplomats won't.
0: I mean, it is fascinating, the analysis that you give of Camp David, in which you essentially say that the Palestinians, and Arafat in particular, who's a very intriguing figure in this book, as he is in many others, felt that by being there, they had made the concessions already, that they had essentially said, we are settling for 22%. Yeah.

0: Jewish, but he was anti-Zionist and pro-Palestinian. That makes him another minority. He moves to the U.S. and he is very anti-American, you know, denounces American policy so much so that he leaves, starts in a magazine in France, but he was expelled from France because he was so hostile to French foreign policy. So that's his background. The first person I met who was either Israeli or Palestinian is Yasser Arafat. So I'm just saying this to say that that was my experience, the experience of the people who became very close friends. You know, really, people I think had huge hearts, tried to do the right thing, members of the American peace team. They had a very different background. I think the vast majority of them were Jewish. I am too, but they were Jewish, but they came from a background in which the history of Israel was what mattered more. And I'm sure the first person they met was either Israeli or Palestinian, was Israeli, who would tell them the stories that they heard. So that's what I mean. It's not intellectually, you may know, yes, there are two sides, but where are your sensitivities? What do you understand? And I think we all make an effort, but I know my biases. Everyone has them. And at the end of the day, it's very hard to put yourself in other people's shoes, but I think that's the only way you're going to get somewhere.
1: One of the most interesting parts of the book, I thought, was the very artfully done introduction of the co-authors' respective histories. Perhaps you'd like to say a word about the background of Hussein.
0: Yeah, so we've had a tempestuous intellectual relationship where we disagree as often as we agree and we fight and everything. But I think what brought us together, why back in 2001, we decided to write the first article we wrote, and then we wrote about 20, mostly for the New York Review of Books. What we had in common was that sort of insider-outsider identity. I just described mine. Hussein was advising Palestinian leadership, but he's not Palestinian. He's Lebanese, he has a British passport, his parents were Iranian and Iraqi. He's a Shiite, most Palestinians are not. He never wanted to join sort of any officialdom because he wanted to maintain his independence. His closest relations on the Israeli side happen to be on the Israeli right. He feels more honesty on the part of the Israeli right because they say, yeah, we want all the land and you want all the land, and at least let's be honest about it. Now let's see what we could do. And he felt that the parts of the Israeli left tended to be, in his view, a little more duplicitous, in which they would act in ways that he felt were a bit dismissive. And their argument, which was we need two states because of the demographic threat, he viewed as the height of not just arrogance, but even with a tinge of racism. How can a people be a demographic threat? So his whole identity is unorthodox too. And I think that's what brought us together, that neither one of us fit completely in the camp in which we landed, but we felt enough solidarity with that camp to keep a foot in it. And so whenever I was not in government, we would write articles together.
1: I have to ask an editor's question here, which is, how do you two, given your different points of view, work together to produce a book like this?
0: So Hussein was once asked, and his answer was, he lies on the couch. I listen to him because he has, I think, brilliant thoughts. And I listen and we discuss it. Then I write what I think is a version of where we both landed. He edits it. And in the end, you know, it's not 100% me, it's not 100% him, but it's enough of both of us that we're comfortable with what's on the page.
1: And when you have disagreements, you talk them out.
0: Talk is a polite way of what we do. I mean, my wife would always know who I was on the phone with. But at the end of the day, I mean, not a word in there is a word that I wouldn't be comfortable on the page or that he wouldn't be comfortable having on the page. So it was just, it's interesting that with our very different backgrounds, I mean, in every way, different backgrounds, that we managed to put what are our respective truths, but on the same page.
1: I'm going to read some questions from the audience. What do you think will be the impact in Gaza, the West Bank, Lebanon, the Iran conflict, and relations with Palestinians if Netanyahu loses the next election in Israel?
0: It's a great question. Part of what we say in the book is, coming back to October 7th, this was not a Hamas operation that has nothing to do with Palestinian history. There's a long tradition of Palestinians who are trying to inflict major harm on Israelis because they think it's the way for them to exact revenge, but also to make the Israelis feel that something is going to have to give, something's going to have to change. So you could go back to the history of the non-Islamist Palestinians who hijacked Bust, who attacked schools. So there's nothing peculiarly Islamist about October 7th. And there's nothing peculiarly Netanyahu about the response. The response polls are incontrovertible that a majority of the Israeli people

0: felt that this was just the right amount of force or not enough. So I think we would make a mistake by thinking that if Netanyahu goes, it's a revolution. It's a revolution perhaps in Israeli domestic politics, right, in terms of judicial reform, democracy. But in terms of relations with the Palestinians and the region, listen to what the Israeli opposition is saying. They're not that critical of Netanyahu because he went too far. They're criticizing him for the ceasefire in Lebanon. They're criticizing him in the event of the ceasefire in Iran. So who knows who will come, and maybe they will be more receptive to the criticism from the Europeans and whoever will be in power here. But I think there is a mistaken assumption that, again, there's some aspects of Israeli policy that are very peculiar to the right, and that has to do with, you know, the future of Israeli internal politics. In terms of the attitudes of the Palestinians and others, I don't know that things would have been that different. I would say, to be fair to the opposition, I think what's happening on the West Bank is a form of settlement enterprise on steroids. And there's been more new settlements since this new government in the last few years than in all the preceding history of Israel. So I'm not claiming that everything would be the same. It would be a much lower but slower gradual settlement enterprise, and you wouldn't have the same levels of settler violence with IDF complicity. So my point is not that everything would be the same, but I think you would have a slower trajectory. You wouldn't have a radically different one. Again, short of changes in the kind of cost-benefit analysis that Israel has to make, if there's more pressure from the United States, more pressure from the rest of the world, then that could have an impact. But one thing I would warn my friends who are a Democratic Party is, if you have a new government and Bennett and Lapid or some combination of Gantz or whatever, Eisenkot, are in power in Israel, that shouldn't mean that American policymakers say, our job is done, now we could turn to something else. You know, we dodged a bullet. Because the same condition, I mean, you know, there've been governments from Labor, governments from Likud for the last X number of years. It's not a moment to say, well, now we finally have an Israeli government that is one with which we're comfortable, and so back to business as usual. Some lessons have to be learned from the past. And sometimes I fear that there'll be too quick a desire to go back to business as usual if Democrats are in power, rather than say, we're grateful that it's not as bad as it was, but we have to make sure that it's much better than it has been.
1: Democrats really have been guilty of demonizing Netanyahu, yeah. Chuck Schumer, for example. It also bears repeating that when you go onto the West Bank and look at those settlements, they've been springing up, they've been being built the entire occupation. I mean, it's not like you got a Labor government and they stopped. They didn't. In fact, they began under Labor.
0: And some periods, again, I won't exclude the most recent, but some periods of Labor government, you saw a more rapid expansion of settlements. When Ehud Barak was prime minister, he expanded settlements more quickly than his predecessor, who happened to be Netanyahu. And his argument was, and this goes to the fallacy of the two-state solution, he said, I'm working towards a two-state solution, so who cares what I'm doing with the settlers, because the parts that will be annexed to Israel, they'll stay. The parts that won't, they'll have to leave. And if I go after them now, I'm going to lose my political capital to get to the two-state solution that we need. So that was one of those times when the two-state solution really served as a cover for steps that were moving in the opposite direction.
1: And those settlements are still there, like all the rest of them. How do you create a more porous border between the West Bank and Israel when Palestinians have come into Israel for bombing attacks?
0: And that's why I say it's very hard to imagine the kind of future that we talk about, because October 7th for me has done two things. On the one hand, it has made it much more difficult to imagine a two-state solution. I mean, can you really imagine Israel agreeing to withdraw from 98% of the West Bank and agreeing that they'd be a sovereign Palestinian state, you know, even if it's not militarized, but with weapons for policing? Can one really imagine dividing Jerusalem after what happened? But can you imagine them living side by side with a border that is more porous? Everything seems impossible today, right? The only thing that seems possible is the kind of reality where, you know, Israel is in full security control of the entirety of the territory. But something is going to have to give, unless we're going to continue in this situation. I don't know what it is, and I think Israelis will not agree to anything that doesn't guarantee their security, and I understand that, but Palestinians are not going to agree to anything that doesn't guarantee their security too, and their basic rights, which have been trampled upon. So, and whoever asked the question is a great question. I don't have a good answer at all, but let's not forget, and we say this in the book, ironically, the place where Israelis and Palestinian Arabs are living not well, and they're not like, I'm not saying that everything is ideal, is in Israel proper, where you have, 20% of the population is Palestinian citizens of Israel. Again, it's complicated, it's difficult, it's not constant warfare, it's not violence. And there may be something to be learned from that too.
1: I'm going to, we're at the end of our time. I've got two more questions and I'll push them together. How prevalent is the torture and sexual abuse of Palestinian prisons in Israel? Are such human rights violations generally accepted by Israeli society? And then a question about Joe Kent. Was he accurate in stating that the Israel lobby helped pressure Trump into war? What role did Miriam Adelson might have played in the decision?
0: Let me start with the last one. I have no doubt that Prime Minister Netanyahu wanted President Trump to go to war. And, he's wanted it for decades. And I almost feel like saying, so what? Some people were telling President to go to war, others, Gulf countries, Arab countries, were telling him not to. He chose to listen to one, not to the other. That's on him. I wish that the Israeli Prime Minister hadn't given that advice. I think he played to the part of Trump that he knew would be receptive to that argument. And if, in fact, as was reported in the Times, some people were saying, we're calling bullshit, to quote them on what, then yeah, so he made these predictions that the Iranian regime would fall right away. He was wrong. American officials knew he was wrong. President Trump decided to go in that direction anyway. So I don't know, Joe Kent. I suspect he's saying it partly because he wants to make Trump be the, he had the right ideas and others forced him into the wrong place. President Trump made the decision, and I'm not going to look for any other scapegoat. On the other question, there's enormous, a lot of reporting about it, reporting from Israelis as well. Did the Israeli public accept it? I don't want to generalize. I assume a lot of Israelis don't want to listen, don't want to hear it. We all have this habit of trying to find the news that we like and ignoring the news that we find less agreeable. I assume there's some Israelis who may think, they deserve it given what they did to us. I don't know. I can't answer that question. I do think that there's a lot more happening on which light needs to be shed. I mean, we need to know exactly what happened October 7th, but we need to know what's happened in Israeli prisons because it's a story that deserves to be told.
1: Our thanks to Robert Malley, co-author of Tomorrow is Yesterday, Life, Death, and the Pursuit of Peace in Israel-Palestine. I'm Mark Danner. Thank you and good evening.

Thanks so much for listening to the latest Commonwealth Club radio show. I'm Gloria Duffy, co-president and co-CEO of the club. Today, we presented Robert Malley in conversation with Mark Danner. Malley is the author of Tomorrow is Yesterday. 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
1: This is From the Vault, the Pacifica Radio Archives weekly series where we get to profile some of the amazing recordings in our 55,000 program collection going back to 1949. I'm your host, Mark Torres. On this week's From the Vault, we continue with part two of our reading of George Orwell's classic novel, 1984. We left off as our hero, Winston, repressed and agitated, remembers a dream he had of being in close proximity to a man he thought for sure felt the same way he did about his government known as Big Brother. O'Brien was the man's name. A man Winston was certain was wise beyond the rest of those who fell in line with what the party asked of them. The entire book was read on air by longtime Pacifica Morning Show host Charles Morgan in 1975. He was joined by legendary voiceover artist June Foray. Here is part two of the 10-part reading of George Orwell's 1984, produced for Pacifica Radio by Paul Vangelisti in 1975. We begin with June Foray reading about Winston's dreary day, his dangerous diary entries, and his dream about O'Brien that he just can't get out of his mind.
2: Some Eurasian prisoners guilty of war crimes were to be hanged in the park that evening, Winston remembered. This happened about once a month and was a popular spectacle. Children always clamored to be taken to see it. He took his leave of Mrs. Parsons and made for the door, but he had not gone six steps down the passage when something hit the back of his neck an agonizingly painful blow. It was as though a red-hot wire had been jabbed into him. He spun around just in time to see Mrs. Parsons dragging her son back into the doorway while the boy pocketed a catapult.
3: "Goldstein!"
2: bellowed the boy as the door closed on him. But what most struck Winston was the look of helpless fright on the woman's grayish face. Back in the flat, he stepped quickly past the telescreen and sat down at the table again, still rubbing his neck. The music from the telescreen had stopped. Instead, a clipped military voice was reading out, with sort of a brutish relish, a description of the armaments of the new floating fortress, which had just been anchored between Iceland and Faroe Islands. With those children, he thought, that wretched woman must lead a life of terror. Another year, 2 years, and they would be watching her night and day for symptoms of unorthodoxy. Nearly all children nowadays were horrible. What was worst of all was that by means of such organizations as the spies, they were systematically turned into ungovernable little savages. And yet this produced in them no tendency whatever to rebel against the discipline of the party. On the contrary, they adored the party and everything connected with it. The songs, the processions, the banners, the hiking, the drilling with dummy rifles, the yelling of slogans, the worship of Big Brother. It was all a sort of glorious game to them. All their ferocity was turned outwards, against the enemies of the state, against foreigners, traitors, saboteurs, thought criminals. It was almost normal for people over 30 to be frightened of their own children, and with good reason. For hardly a week passed in which the Times did not carry a paragraph describing how some eavesdropping little sneak, child hero, was the phrase generally used, had overheard some compromising remark and denounced his parents to the thought police. The sting of the catapult bullet had worn off. He picked up his pen half-heartedly, wondering whether he could find something to write in his diary. Suddenly, he began thinking of O'Brien again. Years ago, how long was it? 7 years it must be. He had dreamed that he was walking through a pitch-dark room, and someone sitting to one side of him had said as he passed, "We shall meet in the place where there is no darkness." It was said very quietly, almost casually. A statement, not a command. He had walked on without pausing. What was curious was that at the time, in the dream, the words had not made much impression on him. It was only later and by degrees that they had seemed to take on significance. He could not now remember whether it was before or after having the dream that he had seen O'Brien for the first time. Nor could he remember when he had first identified the voice as O'Brien's. But at any rate, the identification existed. It was O'Brien who had spoken to him out of the dark. Winston had never been able to feel sure. Even after this morning's flash of the eyes, it was still impossible to be sure whether O'Brien was a friend or an enemy. Winston was dreaming of his mother. He must, he thought, have been 10 or 11 years old when his mother had disappeared. She was a tall, statuesque, rather silent woman, with slow movements and magnificent fair hair. His father he remembered more vaguely as dark and thin, dressed always in neat dark clothes. Winston remembered especially the very thin soles of his father's shoes, and wearing spectacles. The two of them must evidently have been swallowed up in one of the first great purges of the '50s. At that moment, his mother was sitting in some place deep down beneath him, with his young sister in her arms. He did not remember his sister at all, except as a tiny, feeble baby, always silent, with large, watchful eyes, both of them looking up at him. They were down in some subterranean place, the bottom of a well, for instance, or a very deep grave. But it was a place which, already far below him, was itself moving downwards. They were in the saloon of a drinking ship, looking up at him through the darkening water. There was still air in the saloon, while they could still see him, and he them. But all the while they were sinking down, down into the green waters, which in another moment must hide them from sight forever. He was out in the light and air, while they were being sucked down to death, and they were down there because he was up here. He knew it, and they knew it, and he could see the knowledge in their faces. There was no reproach, either in their faces or in their hearts, only the knowledge that they must die in order that he might remain alive, and that this was part of the unavoidable order of things. He could not remember what had happened, but he knew in his dream that in some way the lives of his mother and sister had been sacrificed to his own. It was one of those dreams which, while retaining the characteristic dream scenery, are a continuation of one's intellectual life, and in which one becomes aware of facts and ideas which still seem new and valuable after one is awake. The thing that now suddenly struck Winston was that his mother's death nearly 30 years ago had been tragic and sorrowful in a way that was no longer possible. Tragedy, he perceived, belonged to the ancient time, to a time when there were still privacy, love, and friendship, and when members of his family stood by one another without needing to know the reason. His mother's memory tore at his heart, because she had died loving him, when he was too young and selfish to love her in return, and because somehow, he did not remember how, she had sacrificed herself to a conception of loyalty that was private and unalterable. Such things, he saw, could not happen today. Today there were fear, hatred, and pain, but no dignity of emotion, or deep or complex sorrows. All this he seemed to see in the large eyes of his mother and sister, looking up at him through the green waters, hundreds of fathoms down, and still sinking. Suddenly, he was standing on short, springy turf on a summer evening when the slanting rays of the sun gilded the ground. The landscape that he was looking at recurred so often in his dreams that he was never really fully certain whether or not he had seen it in the real world. In his waking thoughts, he called it the Golden Country. It was an old, rabbit-bitten pasture with a foot track wandering across it, and a mole hole here and there. In the ragged hedge on the opposite side of the field, the boughs of the elm trees were swaying very faintly in the breeze, their leaves just stirring in dense masses like women's hair. Somewhere near at hand, though out of sight, there was a clear, slow-moving stream where dace were swimming in the pools under the willow trees. The girl with dark hair was coming toward him across the field. With what seemed a single movement, she tore off her clothes and flung them disdainfully aside. Her body was white and smooth, but it aroused no desire in him. Indeed, he barely looked at it. What overwhelmed him in that instance was admiration for the gesture with which she had thrown her clothes aside. With its grace and carelessness, it seemed to annihilate a whole culture, a whole system of thought, as though Big Brother and the party and the thought police could all be swept into nothingness by a single splendid movement of the arm. That, too, was a gesture belonging to the ancient time. Winston woke up with the word Shakespeare on his lips. The telescreen was giving forth an ear-splitting whistle, which continued on the same note for 30 seconds. It was not 7:15, getting-up time for office workers. Winston wrenched his body out of bed, naked, for a member of the outer party received only 3,000 clothing coupons annually, and a suit of pajamas was 600, and seized a dingy singlet and a pair of shorts that were lying across a chair. The physical jerks would begin in 3 minutes. The next minute he was doubled up by a violent coughing fit, which nearly always attacked him soon after waking up. It emptied his lungs so completely that he could only begin breathing again by lying on his back and taking a series of deep gasps. His veins had swelled with the effort of the cough, and the varicose ulcer had started itching.
3: 30 to 40, group!
2: Yapped a piercing female voice.
3: 30 to 40, group! Take your places, please! 30s to 40s!
2: Winston sprang to attention in front of the telescreen, upon which the image of a youngish woman, scrawny but muscular, dressed in tunic and gym shoes, had already appeared.
3: "Arms bending and outstretching," she rapped out. "Take your time by me. 1, 2, 3, 4. 1, 2, 3, 4. Come on, comrades. Put a bit of life into it. 1, 2, 3, 4. 1, 2, 3, 4.
2: The pain of the coughing fit had not quite driven out of Winston's mind the impression made by his dream, and the rhythmic movements of the exercise restored it somewhat. As he mechanically shot his arms back and forth, wearing on his face the look of grim enjoyment which was considered proper during the physical jerks, he was struggling to think of his way backward into the dim period of his early childhood. It was extraordinarily difficult. Beyond the late 50s, everything faded. When there were no external records that you could refer to, even the outline of your own life lost its sharpness. You remembered huge events which had quite probably not happened. You remembered the details of incidents without being able to recapture their atmosphere. And there were long blank periods to which you could assign nothing. Everything had been different then. Even the names of the countries and their shapes on the map had been different. Airstrip 1, for instance, had not been so called in those days. It had been called England or Britain, though London, he felt fairly certain, had always been called London. Winston could not definitely remember a time when his country had not been at war, but it was evident that there had been a fairly long interval of peace during his childhood, because one of his early memories was of an air raid which appeared to take everyone by surprise. Perhaps it was the time when the atomic bomb fell on Colchester. He did not remember the raid itself, but he did remember his father's hand clutching his own as they hurried down, down, down into some place deep in the earth, round and round a spiral staircase which rang under his feet and which finally so wearied his legs that he began whimpering, and they had to stop and rest. His mother, in her slow, dreamy way, was following a long way behind them. She was carrying his baby sister. Or perhaps it was only a bundle of blankets that she was carrying. He was not certain whether his sister had been born then. Finally, they had emerged into a noisy, crowded place, which he had realized to be a tube station. There were people sitting all over the stone-flagged floor, and other people, packed tightly together, were sitting on metal bunks, one above the other. Winston and his mother and father found themselves a place on the floor, and near them an old man and an old woman were there, sitting side by side on a bunk. The old man had on a decent dark suit and a black cloth cap pushed back from the very white hair. His face was scarlet, and his eyes were blue and full of tears. He reeked of gin. It seemed to breathe out of his skin in place of sweat, and one could have fancied that the others welling from his eyes were pure gin. But though slightly drunk, he was also suffering under some grief that was genuine and unbearable. In his childish way, Winston grasped that some terrible thing, something that was beyond forgiveness, could never be remedied, had just happened. It also seemed to him that he knew what it was. Someone whom the old man loved, a little granddaughter perhaps, had been killed. Every few minutes the old man kept repeating, "We didn't ought to have trusted him. I told you so, Ma, didn't I? That's what comes of trusting him, I said. I said so all along. We didn't ought to have trusted the buggers." But which buggers they didn't ought to have trusted, Winston could not now remember. Since about that time, war had been literally continuous, though, strictly speaking, it had not always been the same war. For several months during his childhood, there had been confused street fighting in London itself, some of which he remembered vividly. But to trace out the history of the whole period, to say who was fighting whom at any given moment, would have been utterly impossible, since no written record and no spoken word ever made mention of any other alignment than the existing one. At this moment, for example, in 1984, if it was 1984, Oceania was at war with Eurasia and in alliance with East Asia. In no public or private utterance was it ever admitted that the three powers had at any time been grouped along different lines. Actually, as Winston well knew, it was only 4 years since Oceania had been at war with East Asia and in alliance with Eurasia. But that was merely a piece of furtive knowledge which he had happened to possess because his memory was not satisfactorily under control. Officially, the change of partners had never happened. Oceania was at war with Eurasia. Therefore, Oceania had always been at war with Eurasia. The enemy of the moment always represented absolute evil, and it followed that any past or future agreement with him was impossible. The frightening thing, he reflected for the 10,000th time as he forced his shoulders painfully backward, with hands on hips, they were gyrating their bodies from the waist, an exercise that was supposed to be good for the back muscles. The frightening thing was that it might all be true. If the party could thrust its hand into the past and say of this or that event, "It never happened," that surely was more terrifying than mere torture and death. The party said that Oceania had never been in alliance with Eurasia. He, Winston Smith, knew that Oceania had been in alliance with Eurasia as short a time as 4 years ago. But where did that knowledge exist? Only in his own consciousness, which in any case must soon be annihilated. And if all others accepted the lie which the party imposed, if all records told the same tale, then the lie passed into history and became truth. "Who controls the past," ran the party slogan, "controls the future. Who controls the present, controls the past." And yet the past, though of its nature alterable, never had been altered. Whatever was true now was true from everlasting to everlasting. It was quite simple. All that was needed was an unending series of victories over your own memory. Reality control, they called it. In newspeak, double think. "Stand easy," barked the instructress a little more genially. Winston sank his arms to his sides and slowly refilled his lungs with air. His mind slid away into the labyrinthine world of doublethink. To know and not to know, to be conscious of complete truthfulness while telling carefully constructed lies, to hold simultaneously two opinions which canceled out, knowing them to be contradictory and believing in both of them, to use logic against logic, to repudiate morality while laying claim to it, to believe that democracy was impossible and that the party was the guardian of democracy, to forget whatever it was necessary to forget, then to draw it back into memory again at that moment when it was needed, and then promptly to forget it again, and above all to apply the same process to the process itself. That was the ultimate subtlety. Consciously to induce unconsciousness, and then once again to become unconscious of the act of hypnosis you had just performed. Even to understand the word doublethink involved the use of doublethink. The instructress had called him to attention again.
3: "And now let's see which of us can touch our toes," she said enthusiastically. "Right over to the hips, please, comrades. One, two, one, two."
2: Winston loathed this exercise, which sent shooting pains all the way from his heels to his buttocks and often ended by bringing on another coughing fit. The half-pleasant quality went out of his meditations. The past, he reflected, had not merely been altered. It had been actually destroyed. For how could you establish even the most obvious fact when there existed no record outside your own memory? He tried to remember in what year he had first heard mention of Big Brother. He thought it must have been at some time in the 60s, but it was impossible to be certain. In the party histories, of course, Big Brother figured as the leader and the guardian of the revolution since its very earliest days. His exploits had been gradually pushed backwards in time until already they extended into the fabulous world of the 40s and the 30s, when the capitalists in their strange cylindrical hats still rode through the streets of London in great gleaming motor cars or horse carriages with glass sides. There was no knowing how much of this legend was true and how much invented. Winston could not even remember at what date the party itself had come into existence. He did not believe he had ever heard the word Ingsos before 1960, but it was possible that in its old-speak form, English socialism, that is to say, it had been current earlier. Everything melted into mist. Sometimes, indeed, you could put your finger on a definite lie. It was not true, for example, as was claimed in the party history books, that the party had invented airplanes. He remembered airplanes since his earliest childhood. But you could prove nothing. There was never any evidence. Just once in his whole life, he had held in his hands unmistakable documentary proof of the falsification of a historical fact. And on that occasion,
3: "Smith!" screamed the shrewish voice from the telescreen. "6079, Smith W. Yes, you. Bend lower, please. You could do better than that. You're not trying. Lower, please. That's better, comrade. Now, stand at ease. The whole squad, watch me."
2: A sudden hot sweat had broken out all over Winston's body. His face remained completely inscrutable. Never show dismay. Never show resentment. A single flicker of the eyes could give you away. He stood watching while the instructress raised her hands above her head, and one could not say gracefully, but with remarkable neatness and efficiency, bent over and tucked the first joint of her fingers under her toes.
3: "There, comrade! There! That's how I want to see you doing it! Watch me again! I'm 39, and I have had 4 children! Now look!"
2: She bent over again.
3: "You see, my knees aren't bent. You can all do it if you want to," she added as she straightened herself up. "Anyone under 45 is perfectly capable of touching his toes. We don't all have the privilege of fighting in the front line, but at least we can all keep fit. Remember our boys on the Malabar front and the sailors in the floating fortresses. Just think what they have to put up with. Now, Try again. That's better, comrade. That's much better, she added encouragingly, as Winston, with a violent lunge, succeeded in touching his toes with his knees unbent for the first time in several years.
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With the deep, unconscious sigh, which not even the nearness of the telescreen could prevent him from uttering when his day's work started, Winston pulled the speakwrite toward him, blew the dust from its mouthpiece, and put on his spectacles. Then he unrolled and clipped together four small cylinders of paper, which had already flopped out of the pneumatic tube on the right-hand side of his desk. In the walls of the cubicle there were three orifices. To the right of the speakwrite, a small pneumatic tube for written messages. To the left, a larger one for newspapers. And in the side wall, within easy reach of Winston's arm, a large oblong slit protected by a wire grating. This last was for the disposal of waste paper. Similar slits existed in thousands or tens of thousands throughout the building, not only in every room, but at short intervals in every corridor. For some reason, they were nicknamed memory holes. When one knew that any document was due for destruction, or even when one saw a scrap of waste paper lying about, it was an automatic action to lift the flap of the nearest memory hole and drop it in, whereupon it would be whirled away on a current of warm air to the enormous furnaces which were hidden somewhere in the recesses of the building. Winston examined the four slips of paper which he had unrolled. Each contained a message of only one or two lines in the abbreviated jargon, not actually newspeak, but consisting largely of newspeak words, which was used in the ministry for internal purposes. They ran, Time 17384 BB speech malreported Africa, rectify. Times 1912-83, forecast 3 YP fourth quarter, 83 misprints, verify current issue. Times 14-284, many plenty malquoted chocolate, rectify. Times 312-83, reporting BB day order, double plus ungood, refs unpersons, rewrite full wise, up sub, anti-filing. And with a faint feeling of satisfaction, Winston laid the fourth message aside. It was an intricate and responsible job, and had better be dealt with last. The other three were routine matters, though the second one would probably mean some tedious wading through lists of figures. Winston dialed back numbers on the telescreen and called for the appropriate issues of the Times, which slid out of the pneumatic tube after only a few minutes' delay. The messages he had received referred to articles or news items which, for one reason or another, it was thought necessary to alter, or, as the official phrase had it, to rectify. For example, it appeared from the Times of the 17th of March that Big Brother, in his speech of the previous day, had predicted that the South Indian Front would remain quiet, but that a Eurasian offensive would shortly be launched in North Africa. As it happened, the Eurasian Higher Command had launched its offensive in South India and left North Africa alone. It was therefore necessary to rewrite a paragraph of Big Brother's speech in such a way as to make him predict the thing that had actually happened. Or again, the Times of the 19th of December had published the official forecasts of the output of various classes of consumption goods in the fourth quarter of 1983, which was also the sixth quarter of the ninth three-year plan. Today's issue contained a statement of the actual output from which it appeared that the forecasts were, in every instance, grossly wrong. Winston's job was to rectify the original figures by making them agree with the later ones. As for the third message, it referred to a very simple error which could be set right in a couple of minutes. As short a time ago as February, the Ministry of Plenty had issued a promise, a categorical pledge were the official words, that there would be no reduction of the chocolate ration during 1984. Actually, as Winston was aware, the chocolate ration was to be reduced from 30 grams to 20 at the end of the present week, and all that was needed was to substitute for the original promise a warning that it would probably be necessary to reduce the ration at some time in April. As soon as Winston had dealt with each of the messages, he clipped his speak-written corrections to the appropriate copy of the Times and pushed them into the pneumatic tube.
Then, with a movement which was as nearly as possible unconscious, he crumpled up the original message and any notes that he himself had made and dropped them into the memory hole to be devoured by the flames. What happened in the unseen labyrinth to which the pneumatic tubes led, he did not know in detail, but he did know in general terms. As soon as all the corrections which happened to be necessary in any particular number of the times had been assembled and collated, that number would be reprinted, the original copy destroyed, and the corrected copy placed in the files in its stead. This process of continuous alteration was applied not only to newspapers, but to books, periodicals, pamphlets, posters, leaflets, films, soundtracks, cartoons, photographs, to every kind of literature or documentation which might conceivably hold any political or ideological significance. Day by day and almost minute by minute, the past was brought up to date. In this way, every prediction made by the party could be shown by documentary evidence to have been correct. Nor was any item of news or any expression of opinion which conflicted with the needs of the moment ever allowed to remain on record. All history was a palimpsest, scraped clean and reinscribed exactly as often as was necessary. In no case would it have been possible, once the deed was done, to prove that any falsification had taken place. The largest section of the records department, far larger than the one in which Winston worked, consisted simply of persons whose duty it was to track down and collect all copies of books, newspapers, and other documents which had been superseded and were due for destruction. A number of the times which might, because of changes in political alignment or mistaken prophecies uttered by Big Brother, have been rewritten a dozen times, still stood on the files bearing its original date, and no other copy existed to contradict it. Books also were recalled and rewritten again and again, and were invariably reissued without any admission that any alteration had been made. Even the written instructions which Winston received, and which he invariably got rid of as soon as he had dealt with them, never stated or implied that an act of forgery was to be committed. Always the reference was to slips, errors, misprints, or misquotations, which it was necessary to put right in the interests of accuracy. But actually, he thought as he readjusted the Ministry of Plenty's figures, it was not even forgery. It was merely the substitution of one piece of nonsense for another. Most of the material that you were dealing with had no connection with anything in the real world, not even the kind of connection that is contained in a direct lie. Statistics were just as much a fantasy in their original version as in their rectified version. A great deal of the time, you were expected to make them up out of your head. For example, the Ministry of Plenty's forecast had estimated the output of boots for the quarter at 145 million pairs. The actual output was given as 62 million. Winston, however, in rewriting the forecast, marked the figure down to 57 million, so as to allow for the usual claim that the quota had been over-fulfilled. In any case, 62 millions was no nearer the truth than 57 millions, or more than 145 millions. Very likely no boots had been produced at all. Likelier still, nobody knew how many had been produced, and much less cared. All one knew was that every quarter astronomical numbers of boots were produced on paper, while perhaps half the population of Oceania went barefoot. And so it was with every class of recorded fact, great or small. Everything faded away into a shadow world in which finally even the date of the year had become uncertain. Winston glanced across the hall. In the corresponding cubicle on the other side, a small, precise-looking, dark-chinned man named Tillotson was working steadily away with a folded newspaper on his knee and his mouth very close to the mouthpiece of the speakwrite. He had the air of trying to keep what he was saying a secret between himself and the telescreen. He looked up, and his spectacles darted a hostile flash in Winston's direction. Winston hardly knew Tillotson and had no idea what work he was employed on. People in the records department did not readily talk about their jobs.
In the long, windowless hall with its double row of cubicles and its endless rustle of papers and hum of voices murmuring into speak rights, there were quite a dozen people whom Winston did not even know by name, though he daily saw them hurrying to and fro in the corridors or gesticulating in the 2 minutes' hate. He knew that in the cubicle next to him, the little woman with sandy hair toiled day in, day out, simply at tracking down and deleting from the press the names of people who had been vaporized and were therefore considered never to have existed. There was a certain fitness in this, since her own husband had been vaporized a couple of years earlier. And a few cubicles away, a mild, ineffectual, dreamy creature named Ampleforth, with very hairy ears and a surprising talent for juggling with rhymes and meters, was engaged in producing garbled versions, definitive texts they were called, of poems which had become ideologically offensive, but which, for one reason or another, were to be retained in the anthologies. In this hall, with its 50 workers or thereabouts, was only one subsection, a single cell, as it were, in the huge complexity of the records department. Beyond, above, below, were other swarms of workers engaged in an unimaginable multitude of jobs. There were the huge printing shops with their sub-editors, their typography experts, and their elaborately equipped studios for the faking of photographs. And there was the teleprogram section with its engineers, its producers, and its teams of actors specially chosen for their skill in imitating voices. There were the armies of reference clerks whose job was simply to draw up lists of books and periodicals which were due for recall. There were the vast repositories where the corrected documents were stored, and the hidden furnaces where the original copies were destroyed. And somehow or other, quite anonymous, there were the directing brains who coordinated the whole effort and laid down the lines of policy which made it necessary that this fragment of the past should be preserved, that one falsified, and the other rubbed out of existence. And the records department, after all, was itself only a single branch of the Ministry of Truth, whose primary job was not to reconstruct the past, but to supply the citizens of Oceania with newspapers, films, textbooks, telescreen programs, plays, novels, with every conceivable kind of information, instruction, or entertainment, from a statue to a slogan, from a lyric poem to a biological treatise, and from a child's spelling book to a Newspeak dictionary. And the ministry had not only to supply the multifarious needs of the party, but also to repeat the whole operation at a lower level for the benefit of the proletariat. There was a whole chain of separate departments dealing with proletarian literature, music, drama, and entertainment generally. Here were produced rubbishy newspapers containing almost nothing except sport, crime, and astrology, sensational 5-cent novelettes, films oozing with sex, and sentimental songs which were composed entirely by mechanical means on a special kind of kaleidoscope known as a versificator. There was even a whole subsection, Ponosec, it was called in Newspeak, engaged in producing the lowest kind of pornography, which was then sent out in sealed packets and which no party member, other than those who worked on it, was permitted to look at. 3 messages had slid out of the pneumatic tube while Winston was working, but they were simple matters, and he had disposed of them before the 2 minutes' hate interrupted him. When the hate was over, he returned to his cubicle, took the Newspeak dictionary from the shelf, pushed the speak right to one side, cleaned his spectacles, and settled down to his main job of the morning. Winston's greatest pleasure in life was in his work. Most of it was a tedious routine, but included in it there were also jobs so difficult and intricate that you could lose yourself in them as in the depths of a mathematical problem. Delicate pieces of forgery in which you had nothing to guide you except your knowledge of the principles of Ingsos and your estimate of what the party wanted you to say. Winston was good at this sort of thing. On occasion he had even been entrusted with the rectification of the Times' leading articles, which were written entirely in Newspeak. He unrolled the message that he had set aside earlier. It ran,
Times, 3-12-83, reporting BB day order, double plus on good, refs on persons. Rewrite full wise, up sub, anti-filing. In old speak or standard English, this might be rendered, the reporting of Big Brother's order for the day in the Times of December 3, 1983, is extremely unsatisfactory and makes references to non-existent persons. Rewrite it in full and submit your draft to higher authority before filing. Winston read through the offending article. Big Brother's order for the day, it seemed, had been chiefly devoted to praising the work of an organization known as FFCC, which supplied cigarettes and other comforts to the sailors in the floating fortresses. A certain Comrade Withers, a prominent member of the inner party, had been singled out for special mention and awarded a decoration, the Order of Conspicuous Merit, Second Class. 3 months later, FFCC had suddenly been dissolved with no reasons given. One could assume that Withers and his associates were now in disgrace, but there had been no report of the matter in the press or on the telescreen. That was to be expected, since it was unusual for political offenders to be put on trial or even publicly denounced. The great purges involving thousands of people, with public trials of traitors and thought criminals who made abject confession of their crimes and were afterwards executed, were special showpieces not occurring oftener than once in a couple of years. More commonly, people who had incurred the displeasure of the party simply disappeared and were never heard of again. One never had the smallest clue as to what had happened to them. In some cases, they might not even be dead. Perhaps 30 people personally known to Winston, not counting his parents, had disappeared at one time or another. Winston stroked his nose gently with a paperclip. In the cubicle across the way, Comrade Tillotson was still crouching secretively over his speakwrite. He raised his head for a moment, again the hostile spectacle flash. Winston wondered whether Comrade Tillotson was engaged on the same job as himself. It was perfectly possible. So tricky a piece of work would never be entrusted to a single person. On the other hand, to turn it over to a committee would be to admit openly that an act of fabrication was taking place. Very likely, as many as a dozen people were now working away on rival versions of what Big Brother had actually said, and presently some master brain in the inner party would select this version or that, would re-edit it, and set in motion the complex processes of cross-referencing that would be required, and then the chosen lie would pass into the permanent records and become truth. Winston did not know why Withers had been disgraced. Perhaps it was for corruption or incompetence. Perhaps Big Brother was merely getting rid of a too popular subordinate. Perhaps Withers or someone close to him had been suspected of heretical tendencies. Or perhaps, and what was likeliest of all, the thing had simply happened because purges and vaporizations were a necessary part of the mechanics of government. The only real clue lay in the words refs on persons, which indicated that Withers was already dead. You could not invariably assume this to be the case when people were arrested. Sometimes they were released and allowed to remain at liberty for as much as a year or 2 years before being executed. Very occasionally, some persons whom you had believed dead long since would make a ghostly reappearance at some public trial where he would implicate hundreds of others by his testimony before vanishing, this time forever. Withers, however, was already an unperson. He did not exist. He had never existed. Winston decided that it would not be enough simply to reverse the tendency of Big Brother's speech. It was better to make it deal with something totally unconnected with its original subject. He might turn the speech into the usual denunciation of traitors and thought criminals.

held up as an example worthy to be followed. Today, he should commemorate Comrade Ogilvy. It was true that there was no such person as Comrade Ogilvy, but a few lines of print and a couple of fake photographs would soon bring him into existence. Winston thought for a moment, then pulled the speakwrite toward him and began dictating in Big Brother's familiar style, a style at once military and pedantic, and because of a trick of asking questions and then promptly answering them. What lessons do we learn from this fact, comrades? The lessons, which is also one of the fundamental principles of Ingsoff's, that, etc., etc., etc., easy to imitate. At the age of 3, Comrade Ogilvy had refused all toys except a drum, a submachine gun, and a model helicopter. At 6, a year early by a special relaxation of the rules, he had joined the spies. At 9, he had been a troop leader. At 11, he had denounced his uncle to the thought police after overhearing a conversation which appeared to him to have criminal tendencies. At 17, he had been a district organizer of the Junior Anti-Sex League. At 19, he had designed a hand grenade, which had been adopted by the Ministry of Peace and which, at its first trial, had killed 31 Eurasian prisoners in one burst. At 23, he had perished in action, pursued by enemy jet planes while flying over the Indian Ocean with his important dispatches. He had weighted his body with his machine gun and leapt out of the helicopter into deep water, dispatches and all. An end, said Big Brother, which it was impossible to contemplate without feelings of envy. Big Brother added a few remarks on the purity and single-mindedness of Comrade Ogilvy's life. He was a total abstainer and a non-smoker, had no recreations except a daily hour in the gymnasium, and had taken a vow of celibacy, believing marriage and the care of a family to be incompatible with a 24-hour-a-day devotion to duty. He had no subjects of conversation except the principles of Ingsoc, and no aim in life except the defeat of the Eurasian enemy and the hunting down of spies, saboteurs, thought criminals, and traitors generally. Winston debated with himself whether to award Comrade Ogilvy the Order of Conspicuous Merit, and in the end he decided against it because of the unnecessary cross-referencing that it would entail. Once again, he glanced at his rival in the opposite cubicle. Something seemed to tell him with certainty that Tillotson was busy on the same job as himself. There was no way of knowing whose version would finally be adopted, but he felt a profound conviction that it would be his own. Comrade Ogilvy, unimagined an hour ago, was now a fact. It struck him as curious that you could create dead men but not living ones. Comrade Ogilvy, who had never existed in the present, now existed in the past, and when once the act of forgery was forgotten, he would exist just as authentically and upon the same evidence as Charlemagne or Julius Caesar.

Winston was writing in his diary. It was 3 years ago. It was on a dark evening in a narrow side street near one of the big railway stations. She was standing near a doorway in the wall, under a street lamp that hardly gave any light. She had a young face, painted very thin.

0: It was really the paint that appealed to me, the whiteness of it, like a mask, and the bright red lips. Party women never paint their faces. There was nobody else in the street, and no telescreens. She said, $2, I... For the moment, it was too difficult to go on. He shut his eyes and pressed his fingers against them, trying to squeeze out the vision that kept recurring. He had an almost overwhelming temptation to shout a string of filthy words at the top of his voice, or to bang his head against the wall, to kick over the table and hurl the inkpot through the window, to do any violent or noisy or painful thing that might black out the memory that was tormenting him. Your worst enemy, he reflected, was your own nervous system. At any moment, the tension inside you was liable to translate itself into some visible symptom. He thought of a man whom he had passed in the street a few weeks back. Quite ordinary-looking man, a party member. Aged, 35 or 40, tallish and thin, carrying a briefcase. They were a few meters apart when the left side of the man's face was suddenly contorted by a sort of spasm. It happened again just as they were passing one another. It was only a twitch, a quiver, rapid as the clicking of a camera shutter, but obviously habitual. He remembered thinking at the time, that poor devil is done for. And what was frightening was that the action was quite possibly unconscious. The most deadly danger of all was talking in your sleep. There was no way of guarding against that so far as he could see. He drew in his breath and went on writing. I went with her through the doorway and across a backyard into a basement kitchen. There was a bed against the wall and a lamp on the table, turned down very low. His teeth were set on edge. He would have liked to spit. Simultaneously with a woman in the basement kitchen, he thought of Catherine, his wife. Ah, Winston was married. Had been married, at any rate. Probably he still was married, so far as he knew. His wife was not dead. He seemed to breathe again the warm, stuffy odor of the basement kitchen, an odor compounded of bugs and dirty clothes and villainous cheap scent, but nevertheless alluring, because no woman of the party ever used scent, or could be imagined as doing so. Only the Proleys used scent. In his mind, the smell of it was inextricably mixed up with fornication. When he had gone with that woman, it had been his first lapse in 2 years or thereabouts. Consorting with prostitutes was forbidden, of course, but it was one of those rules that you could occasionally nerve yourself to break. It was dangerous, but it was not a life-and-death matter. To be caught with a prostitute might mean 5 years in a forced labor camp, not more, if you had committed no other offense. And it was easy enough, provided that you could avoid being caught in the act. The poorer quarters swarmed with women who were ready to sell themselves. Some could even be purchased for a bottle of gin, which the Proleys were not supposed to drink. Tacitly, the party was even inclined to encourage prostitution as an outlet for instincts which could not be altogether suppressed. Mere debauchery did not matter very much, so long as it was furtive and joyless, and only involved the women of a submerged and despised class. The unforgivable crime was promiscuity between party members. But though this was one of the crimes that the accused in the Great Purges invariably confessed to, it was difficult to imagine any such thing actually happening. The aim of the party was not merely to prevent men and women from forming loyalties, which it might not be able to control. Its real, undeclared purpose was to remove all pleasure from the sexual act. Not love so much as eroticism was the enemy, inside marriage as well as outside it. All marriages between party members had to be approved by a committee appointed for the purpose, and, though the principle was never clearly stated, permission was always refused if the couple concerned gave the impression of being physically attracted to one another. The only recognized purpose of marriage was to beget children for the service of the party. Sexual intercourse was to be looked on as a slightly disgusting minor operation, like having an enema. This again was never put into plain words, but in an indirect way it was rubbed into every party member from childhood onward, There were even organizations such as the Junior Anti-Sex League, which advocated complete celibacy for both sexes. All children were to be begotten by artificial insemination. Artsem, it was called in Newspeak, and brought up in public institutions. This, Winston was aware, was not meant altogether seriously, but somehow it fitted in with the general ideology of the party. The party was trying to kill the sex instinct, or, if it could not be killed, then to distort it and dirty it. He did not know why this was so, but it seemed natural that it should be so. And so far as the women were concerned, the party's efforts were largely successful. He thought again of Catherine. It must be 9, 10, nearly 11 years since they had parted. It was curious how seldom he thought of her. For days at a time he was capable of forgetting that he had ever been married. They'd only been together for about 15 months. The party did not permit divorce, but it rather encouraged separation in cases where there were no children. Catherine was a tall, fair-haired girl, very straight, with splendid movements. She had a bold, aquiline face, a face that one might have called noble, until one discovered that there was as nearly as possible nothing behind it. Very early in their married life, he had decided, though perhaps it was only that he knew her more intimately than he knew most people, that she had, without exception, the most stupid, vulgar, empty mind that he had ever encountered.
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1: Good evening, Mary.
0: Greg, it's fedora and trench coat time again. We have a madcap murder mystery after the Thin Man. Are you ready, willing, and able?
1: I certainly am, Mary. 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
0: Let's go.
2: Lux presents Hollywood. The Lux Radio Theater brings you William Powell and Myrna Loy in After the Thin Man. Ladies and gentlemen, your producer, Mr. Cecil B. DeMille. Greetings from Hollywood, ladies and gentlemen. Tonight, our play is After the Thin Man, adapted from the MGM picture, and naturally starring the same two players that go with a Thin Man story, Myrna Loy and William Powell. We raise the curtain on the first act of After the Thin Man. The railroad station in San Francisco. Into the dim maze of tracks rolls a mighty streamliner, sleek and shiny after its mad dash across the country. With the final throb of its powerful engines, it comes to rest. From the gate tumbles a crowd of reporters and photographers. They rush breathlessly up and down the length of the platform, eager to be the first to greet the arriving celebrities, Mr. and Mrs. Nick Charles.
3: Where's Nick?
4: What car is he in?
3: He's probably in that car over there.
4: Come on, let's get a statement from him.
5: Is Nick Charles in this car?
6: Charles, two cars back.
5: Thanks.
3: Oh, there he is. Hey, Nick.
6: Hello, Nicky. How does it feel to be home?
3: You going to stay with us a while now?
4: I'm from the Chronicle, Mr. Charles.
7: Hey, easy, guys. Easy, one at a time. Darling, these are the gentlemen of the press. Gentlemen, my wife.
8: How do you do?
5: How's about a statement, Nick? Are you going to keep on with your detective work?
7: No, gentlemen. I've retired. Now on, I'm just going to take care of my wife's money. So I'll have something in my old age.
3: Oh, you said you'd retired before, but I noticed you took that Thin Man case in New York.
4: Yeah, that Thin Man was a beaut. They're still talking about it.
3: You'd take a case like that now, wouldn't you?
7: Not a chance. I just took that to please my wife. She wanted some excitement.
5: Well, I guess you had it, Mr. Charles.
8: Oh, it was wonderful. Two men tried to kill him. But he's not going to take any more cases. You can print that.
7: That's the girl. So long, gentlemen. Come on, darling.
4: Well, goodbye. Nice to meet you, Charles.
8: Goodbye. Nice to have met you. Take slow down. I can't keep up with you going.
6: Whoa. Excuse me, lady. I guess I wasn't looking where I was going.
8: No. I guess you were.
7: Hiya, Fingers.
6: Well, Nick Charles. Well, how are you?
7: Fine. How's business, Fingers?
6: Business? Oh, I quit that racket.
8: Nick, my purse. It's gone.
7: Oh, that's a shame. All right, I want you to meet Fingers McCoy. This is my wife, Fingers.
6: Your wife?
7: Mm-hmm.
6: Say, I didn't know she was... Oh, I'm sorry about your purse, Mrs. Charles.
8: What'll I do, Nick? I know I had it with me.
7: Oh, it'll turn up. Won't it, Fingers?
6: I certainly hope so. Oh, sure. Well, so long, Nick. Glad I bumped into you. Goodbye, Mrs. Charles.
8: Goodbye. Nick, I've got to go back to the train.
7: Oh, I wouldn't bother, darling. Let's get home.
8: I just can't go off.
7: Come on now, come on. You don't want to embarrass him, do you?
8: What do you mean?
7: Fingers, he's a purse snatcher. Think of his feelings.
8: A purse snatcher? Well, he must have taken it.
7: Certainly, but you see, he didn't know you were my wife. You'll get it back in the morning mail, darling. He's a very honest pickpocket.
8: Oh, Nick, you do know the nicest people.
9: Hiya, Nick. Welcome home.
7: Hiya, Bumps. How's the boy?
9: Never better, Nick. In the pink.
7: See you around.
8: A prize fighter, darling?
7: No, wrestler.
8: Oh, a wrestler. Well, that's different.
10: Hiya, Nicky. What's a good boy?
7: Well, hello, Slats. How's everything?
10: I'm doing okay. Glad to see you, pal.
7: Likewise.
8: Now, there's a sweet character. He ought to be in jail just to play safe.
7: He got out last Tuesday.
8: Oh. Welcome home, Nora. Oh, hello. Thank you.
11: Nice to see you, my dear.
8: Thank you very much.
7: Now, who are those people, darling?
8: You wouldn't know them. They're respectable.
7: Oh.
8: You know, darling, the best thing about going away is coming back home.
7: I suppose you remember that tonight is New Year's.
8: I know. Got your keys, darling?
7: Yeah. I also suppose you've got some ideas on the subject.
8: Very definite ideas.
7: Yeah, I was afraid of that.
8: I want to lock the doors and plug the bells, cut off the telephone, and crawl into bed for months.
7: Mrs. Charles, you're a woman after my own heart. I won't be awake at midnight, so I'll kiss you now. Happy New Year, Nora.
8: Happy New Year, darling.
6: Hi,
11: folks. What you standing out there for? Come on in.
7: Hey, what is this?
8: Well, it's our house, all right.
11: Come on. Make yourself at home, folks.
8: Well, let's go in, darling. He says it's all right.
7: Oh, well, as long as we're invited.
11: There's the bar right in there. Help yourself.
7: Thank you very much.
11: Okay.
8: What's the celebration?
11: We're giving a surprise party to Nick and Nora.
7: Nick and Nora?
11: Sure. Don't you know Nick and Nora?
8: No, we don't.
11: Neither do I. But that's not going to spoil my fun. It's New Year's, so what's the odds? Go on in. Fake it. It's a cinch.
7: Oh, thanks for the tip.
11: Sure. Get in there and get some of that Napoleon brandy before it's all gone.
7: Oh. May I have this dance, Mrs. Charles?
8: Thank you, sir. You're a gent. Who are all these people?
7: Well, let's see. It looks like Moe Stone over there. He's a bookie. The fellow with him is a police captain. And I believe the gentleman in the loud suit runs the pool room. That fellow in the fireman's hat...
8: Never mind. I get the general idea.
12: Mrs. Charles, welcome home, madam.
8: Thank you.
7: How are you, Peters?
12: Never better, Mr. Charles. I'm sorry about the party, sir, but they forced their way in.
7: Yeah, knowing my friends, I can believe that.
8: Nick, I smell something burning.
7: Probably just the living room rug or...
12: If I may be allowed to suggest, sir, that's probably Mrs. Charles' aunt. She's been calling all day and very much annoyed. She wants you to come to dinner this evening, Mrs. Charles.
8: Oh, dear.
7: Goodbye, darling. See you next year.
12: She expects you, too, Mr. Charles.
7: Me? Aunt Catherine wants me to come to dinner?
8: Well, there must be some mistake. She couldn't want you, Nick. I'll take it in the bedroom, Peters. Nick, come with me.
7: If it's your Aunt Catherine, get out of it. No more family dinners. I wouldn't go through that again if you had twice as much money.
8: Hello?
13: Hello, Nora.
8: Who is this?
13: This is Selma.
8: Oh, hello, darling.
7: Darling? Aunt Catherine?
8: Shut up. It's my cousin Selma. How are you, Selma?
13: Nora, I had to call you. I wanted to make sure you were coming tonight.
8: Well, I'm afraid not, Selma. You see...
13: Nora, you've got to come. I'm in terrible trouble.
8: What?
13: Please, I can't tell you now, but you must come. I'm desperate. Oh, wait a minute.
14: Selma, put down that phone.
13: I won't. I'm speaking to Nora.
8: Hello?
14: I told you not to call anyone.
8: Hello, Selma.
14: Give me the phone. Hello, dear.
8: Hello, is this...
14: How are you, Nora? This is Aunt Catherine.
8: Well, what's the matter with Selma?
14: Oh, nothing at all, dear. You know Selma well enough not to pay too much attention to her. We'll see you tonight, Nora.
8: Well, you see, it's New Year's Eve, Aunt Catherine.
7: The old battle axe.
8: Shut up.
14: What?
8: Excuse me, Aunt Catherine. I was talking to the dog.
14: Oh. We'll expect you at 7:30.
8: All right, Aunt Catherine. We'll come. Goodbye.
7: What did you say?
8: I said we'd be over for dinner.
7: Oh, my own wife.
8: I'm sorry, Nicky, but I had to do it. It's Selma. She's in trouble. You like Selma, don't you?
7: Not as much as that.
8: But she sounded so funny, as if she'd been crying.
7: Living with your Aunt Catherine, I can't say I blame her.
8: Selma. Selma, stop that crying. Do you want the servants to hear you?
15: I don't care, Aunt Catherine. I'm going crazy. I can't stand it any longer. I'm going to call the police.
8: You do nothing of the sort. Haven't we paid out enough to hush up his other scandal?
15: He never did anything like this before. How do we know but what he may be dead?
8: I told you I'd handle this.
15: I can't go on this way. Rob is my husband.
8: Be quiet. Yes, Henry?
16: Beg pardon, madam, but shall I set a place for Mr. Robert tonight?
8: Certainly. Mr. Robert will be here.
16: Very good, madam.
15: No, he won't be here, Aunt Catherine.
8: I know nothing of the sort. Now go upstairs and make yourself presentable.
15: When Nora comes, I'm going to tell her.
8: You will not tell her. I will not have that husband of hers snooping into our family affairs.
15: I don't care. He can help us. I'm going to tell him the whole story.
8: Nick. Aunt Catherine wants to speak to you.
7: What did I do now? Use the wrong fork?
8: Nick, listen. Do you know why Robert wasn't here tonight?
7: Sure, because he's smart.
8: I'm not fooling. He's disappeared.
7: That's swell. Now, if we could only get rid of Aunt Catherine, we'd be all set.
8: Come on. She's in the library with Selma. Here he is, Aunt Catherine.
17: Oh, Nicholas, I'm sorry to take you away from the family.
7: Oh, that's fine. I mean, it's quite all right. Well, what's all this about, Selma? How long has Robert been gone?
15: 3 days. 3 days without a word.
7: You notified the police?
8: Certainly not, and we're not going to.
15: Oh, no. Robert may be kidnapped. He may be lying dead somewhere, but we mustn't do anything about it. Our precious name might get in the paper.
8: Oh, don't pay any attention to her. She's exaggerating the whole affair. However, to please her, I thought you might investigate the matter quietly. With your experience as a
18: flat foot?
8: And I didn't mean to be as blunt as that.
7: Why not? It's all in the family.
8: Selma, have you any idea where Robert might be?
15: No, but there's a woman mixed up in it. I know it.
8: Selma, you know nothing of the sort.
15: What about the vanity case they sent me from that Chinese restaurant?
8: It was a stupid mistake on their part.
15: Mistake? Some woman left it. He was there with some woman.
8: Selma, you know that Robert worships you.
15: How can you say that? You know he hates me. He only married me for my money. He never did love me. Sometimes I wish he were dead.
7: Well, I'm a little confused. Tell me, Selma, do you want him back or don't you?
8: Of course she wants him back.
18: Don't, Selma, please.
8: Come, Selma, I'll take you up to your room. Dr. Keller will be here in a moment. He'll give you something for your nerves.
17: Excuse me, Nora, Nicholas.
8: Well, Nick, what do you think about it?
7: I'm not thinking at all. What are you getting me into? There are lots of detectives in this town, men who need the job.
8: But no one as good as you, Nicky.
7: That won't get you a thing. I've retired.
8: But this is different. This is for Selma. You will help find Robert, won't you?
7: Why? I didn't lose him.
8: It's your chance, Nick. It'll get you in right with the family.
7: That's just what I'm afraid of.
8: Nicky.
7: Get your hat, darling. We're going to get out of here while we still got the chance. Well, where's it going to be? It's still New Year's Eve. We ought to go someplace.
8: All right, let's go look for Robert.
7: Now, listen, my sweet.
19: Hello, Nick. Hello, Nora.
7: Oh, hiya, David.
8: David, how nice to see you. What are you standing out here for?
19: Oh, they don't let me in the house anymore. Selma said she'd try and meet me later.
8: I'm afraid she won't be able to make it. Did you know that Robert had disappeared?
19: If he has, that's the only decent thing he's ever done.
7: What's he been up to lately, David?
19: The last thing he pulled on me was a couple of days ago. Called up and said that if I'd give him $25,000, he'd go away and leave Selma to me.
7: Lovely boy.
8: What did you say?
19: I asked him to give me a couple of days to think it over. You know, $25,000 would be cheap if he'd really go.
7: Why don't you take up a collection? There are a lot of people who'd like to contribute.
19: Tell me, did you see Selma? How is she?
8: I'm terribly worried about her.
19: I know, I am too.
7: Come on, David. We're going to go someplace and get the taste of respectability out of our mouths.
19: Thanks, but I couldn't.
8: Oh, David, why not?
19: I've got too much on my mind. Well, I'm glad you're back anyway. Happy New Year to you.
8: Happy New Year. Selma was a fool not to have married him instead of Robert.
7: We can't all be as lucky as you, darling. Well, where are we going?
8: How do you feel about some Chinese food?
7: Awful.
8: Oh, I'm so sorry. Because we're going to that Chinese restaurant that sent the compact to Selma, the Lai Chi. Please, darling.
7: Now, see here. I'm not looking for Robert.
8: Of course you're not. I am.
20: Hey, Mark.
21: Yeah?
20: The fella here wants a table.
21: Well, tell him we're all filled up.
20: I did. He says to tell you his name is Nick Charles.
21: Nick Charles? Where is he?
20: Over by the door.
7: This is more like it.
8: You must feel right at home in a place like this. Too bad we didn't bring Aunt Catherine.
21: Hello, Nick. How are you?
7: Hello, dancer. Tell me, have any tables?
21: Oh, I guess I can find one, seeing as it's you. You just slumming?
7: That's all, dancer. Why?
21: Just wanted to make sure. I don't like business calls on New Year's. Oh, say, I want you to be my partner. Hey, Lum Key, come here.
22: Yes?
21: Why should you meet a friend of mine, Lum Key? This is Nick Charles.
7: And Mrs. Charles.
22: Oh, I'm your friend. You bet you.
21: You sent his brother up, Nick. Lum Ying. Remember?
7: Oh, yes, yes. He's the one who spread a tongue war out to include sticking up a bank.
22: Oh, you bet you. You catch my baller. You play trick on him.
7: No play trick on him, no catch him, you bet you. You still in jail?
22: Oh, you bet you. 4 or 5 years more. Goodbye. Have a nice time, please.
8: Is he a tong man, too, Mr. Dancer?
21: No, but you never can tell how close brothers are. I thought you might like to know, Nick.
7: Thanks.
21: He's a good guy to have liking you. Oh, there's a table over there by the wall.
7: This way, Mrs. Charles.
8: Nicky, there's Robert.
7: I know, I saw him before.
8: Why didn't you tell me? Robert? Robert?
23: Oh, hello.
7: Good evening, Robert. Happy New Year.
23: Is it?
8: Robert, what are you doing in a place like this? We just saw Selma, Robert.
23: Yeah?
8: She's terribly worried about you. Don't you think you'd better go home?
23: Sure, I'll go home. When I feel like it, and not before.
8: Robert!
7: Oh, let him go.
21: Got your table, Nick. Oh, is that fellow a friend of yours?
7: On the contrary, he's a relation.
21: He's been hanging around here drunk for 3 days. He's got a case on our prima donna.
8: I wish you'd toss him out. His wife is going crazy.
21: Oh, that's too bad. I'll speak to his girlfriend.
8: Well, I've done my duty.
21: Hey, Polly. Holly, come here.
15: What's up, Jansen?
21: Now, listen, that boyfriend of yours is pretty drunk.
15: So what? I thought that was the idea. Keep him happy.
21: Sure, but a couple of his relations just blew in.
15: Relations? What do we do?
21: Give the customers one more song and a knockoff for the night and take him out of here.
15: Okay, but I'm getting sick of that guy.
21: Oh, it'll just be tomorrow, honey, and then he can turn him loose.
15: Tomorrow's a holiday. The banks will be closed.
21: That's right. Well, then the next day. Ah, what's the difference? Ain't it worth it?
15: I guess so.
21: That's the girl. I'll make it snappy, Polly. I'll keep an eye on him.
24: Hey, Polly.
15: Yeah, what?
24: I got a message for you.
15: What is it?
24: Your brother's looking for you.
15: My brother? Where is he?
24: In your dressing room. He wants to see you right away.
21: Hello, Polly.
0: What's the matter? You don't look so happy to see me.
1: Please, Phil, don't try to start anything. I'm in a hurry.
0: You've been in a hurry ever since I got back.
1: Can I help it if I got to work?
0: That's not what I'm kicking about. What's going on with this drunk Robert Landis?
1: Nothing.
0: Oh, no? Then what's this check doing on your dressing table?
1: Give me that.
0: A check made out to you, signed by Robert Landis.
1: Get out of here. What are you...
0: Shut up or I'll smack you right in the teeth. I'm in on this, you know.
1: Phil, please.
0: If you don't cut me in, the party's off.
1: I can't cut you in.
0: The check's yours, ain't it?
1: Yes, but...
0: But what? But what?
1: Let me go. Let me...
0: Sure. But this is just to remind you that I'm in on the deal.
1: You big lug. Look what you've done to my face. How am I going to explain that?
0: There's a lot of things you'll have to explain before I'm through. You and Dancer are taking this Landis guy for plenty of dough, aren't you?
1: What about it?
0: How much? Come on, how much?
1: $25,000.
0: Did you get it yet?
1: No.
0: Go ahead, spill it.
1: Some friend of his wife's is putting it up to get him to leave her alone.
0: So you're going to keep him drunk and then collect it for him? When?
1: I don't know.
0: When, I said?
1: Tomorrow night.
0: Okay. I'll be around the next morning. Early.
2: What are you doing here?
0: Hiya, Dancer. Just leave him. So long, Polly.
2: What did that heel want?
1: Nothing. It's okay, Dancer.
2: Now listen, there's a switch in the plans. I just heard that dough is being handed over tonight.
1: Tonight?
2: That David guy is meeting Landis in front of his house. Now, you better be with Landis, see?
1: I'll be there.
2: I told Nick that you were taking Landis home. Now, make sure they see you as you go out.
1: Sure.
2: And when the dough's delivered, you know what to do. I'll be across the street just in case something goes wrong. Now, get going. And no slip-ups.
3: And see if Robert got

0: to your phone in Dance's office. He won't mind. Hello, Dancer. Come in.
1: What are you doing in this office?
0: Just calling a number. Any objections?
1: Once a gum heel, always a gum heel. I don't like gum heels. I thought you'd quit it when you married a pot of money.
2: Did he call me a pot?
0: Hey, I don't like to be critical, Dancer. You know, it doesn't look quite right when you and your partner and your prima donna and your best customer all go out at the same time. It gives the place a sort of a vacant look.
1: Have you ever been thrown out of a place, Mr. Charles?
0: How many places was it up to yesterday, Mrs. Charles?
2: How many places have you been in, Mr. Charles?
0: Hello? Aunt Catherine? This is Nick. Nicholas. What? When? I see. Yes, I will. Bye.
1: Well, if you're throwing here, you can beat it.
2: What's the matter, Nick? Bad news? Dancer, you'd better...
0: Ah, Polly, come in. Another of our travelers has returned. Now, if only Lum Key will... No sooner said than done.
3: Oh, someone call me?
0: Quite a gathering of the clan, isn't it? I wonder which one of you would be most surprised if Robert Landis walked in now. You know there's no chance of that, don't you? All of you.
1: Now, I don't know what you're talking about. Now, get out of here.
2: What is it, Nick? What's happened?
0: Robert's been killed.
2: Killed?
0: He was killed on the front steps of your aunt's house. Police are questioning Selma.
1: What's that got to do with us? Go on, get out.
0: You said that before, Dancer, and it's foolish. I'm not going to get out. On the contrary, we're going to have a lot more people in.
1: Listen, you...
0: Hello. Nick Charles speaking. I want to get hold of Lieutenant Abrams, the homicide squad.
1: Why are you calling him? It's a cinch none of us shot Landis.
0: That's so. Well, then maybe you'd like to explain how you knew he was shot.
4: It's 2 hours later. With mystery shrouding the death of Robert Landis, the police have been questioning Selma, who discovered the body. Now the grilling is over, and her nerves are worn to the breaking point.
5: They're going to arrest me. They're going to arrest me, Nora.
2: No, no, of course they're not.
5: They all believe I did it. Aunt Catherine, everyone.
2: They don't, Selma. They don't think that at all.
5: I know. I heard them.
2: Now, darling.
5: But I didn't kill him, Nora. I didn't. I'm sure I didn't. I couldn't have.
2: What? What do you mean?
5: Nora, you'll help me, won't you?
2: Tell me what happened. Everything.
5: He came to the house at midnight to get his things. He said he was leaving me. I tried to stop him. He pushed me away and went down the stairs. I followed him to the front door. While he was letting himself out, I went to the library table. There was a gun there.
2: A gun, Selma?
5: I didn't mean to use it. I only wanted to frighten him, to make him come back and listen to me.
2: All right. Go on.
5: I went to the door. He was standing on the steps looking up and down the street. And then there was a shot, and he fell.
2: Where did the shot come from?
5: I don't know. I don't know.
2: All right, darling. Never mind. You've been through enough. You'd better lie down now and rest.
5: I can't. I can't rest. I've got to think. I've... Nora.
2: Yes?
5: David.
2: What about David?
5: He thinks I'm guilty, too. He thinks I killed Robert.
2: Selma, how could...
5: He must think so, or he wouldn't have taken...
2: He wouldn't have taken what?
5: Nothing. But he mustn't think that. I couldn't bear it. You must tell him. Tell him I didn't do it.
2: Couldn't you tell him?
5: No, no, somebody might be listening. You go to him. Tell him. Hurry!
6: Who is it?
2: It's me, Nora.
6: Hello, Nora. This is a surprise. Come in.
2: I got over as soon as I could, David. Selma
6: What's
2: said
6: the
2: that...
6: Is there anything wrong?
2: What do you mean you don't know?
6: No, what? What's happened?
2: Well, Robert's been killed.
6: Killed? That's impossible.
2: What do you mean?
6: I saw him only a little while ago.
2: How long ago?
6: About 10 o'clock. I met him in front of the house and gave him $25,000 in bonds.
2: Wait a minute. This is too much for me. Where did he go then?
6: He went inside the house to get his things.
2: Oh, then it was when he came out again that he was shot.
6: I've got to see Selma. Will you come with me?
2: Come on.
7: No, no, you know. Stay right where you are, the both of you.
6: What is this? Who are you?
7: Detective Malloy, Homicide Squad. We've had our eye on you, buddy. Trying to make a getaway, huh?
6: Are you crazy? Listen, someone's been kidding you, officer.
7: Sure. Remember, you were kidding, too, when you were seen throwing that gun into the river.
2: David!
6: It's all right. There's been a mistake. Tell Selma, will you?
2: All right.
7: Come here, sister. You're not telling anybody anything. You're going along with us.
2: Where?
7: Down to headquarters.
2: Oh. Oh, you don't understand. I'm Mrs. Nick Charles.
7: Oh, yeah? And I'm Mother Goose. Come on, step on it.
8: Hello, Nick.
0: Yes?
8: This is Abrams down at headquarters.
0: Oh, hi.
8: Say, Nick, we picked up a woman a few minutes ago in David Graham's apartment. She claims she's your wife.
0: My wife?
8: Yeah. Says her name's Nora. What about it? Dick.
0: Nora, Nora. Oh, sounds like a phony to me. You better put her in the jug till I get down there.
8: You're the doctor, Nick. In the jug she goes.
2: Right down here, Mr. Charles.
0: Thank you, Matron.
2: Nick, here I am, over here.
0: Well, hello. Fine way to start the new year, getting thrown in the can.
2: Nicky, get me out of here.
0: How long has this thing with David been going on?
2: Oh, Nick, stop that and get me out of here. I've got something to tell you.
0: About the case?
2: Yes.
0: Oh, no. I'll get you out on one condition. No more cases. No more detecting. Promise?
2: But this is important.
9: You want me to let her out, Mr. Charles?
0: Definitely not.
2: Nicky, please.
0: Well, promise?
2: I promise.
0: All right, let her out, Nick.
2: Nick, have you been working on the case?
0: I've been giving it my undivided attention.
2: What have you found out?
0: Nothing.
2: Oh, Nick.
0: The only new development is that Polly has a brother. Where, we don't know.
2: What about her and Dancer and Lum Key?
0: All in the neighborhood at the time of the shooting. We've established that, but we can't prove a thing.
2: But, Nick, somebody killed him.
0: Yes, I think that's been proved.
10: Mrs. Charles?
2: Yes?
10: Lieutenant Abrams wants you for questioning.
2: Questioning? Nicky, they don't think I'm mixed up in this.
0: Don't worry, darling. If they find you guilty, I'll write you every day.
10: This way, please.
2: Nicky!
11: Now, tell me, Mr. Graham, were you and Robert Landis on good terms?
7: Decidedly not.
11: On bad terms, Mr. Graham?
7: Very bad.
11: You and Mrs. Landis were once engaged, weren't you, until Landis came along?
7: Yes.
11: Ever ask her to divorce him and marry you?
7: I may have. She never said she would.
11: But you hoped she would. And you thought that with him out of the way, she might.
7: I didn't kill Robert.
11: No, of course not. But you did pay him to go away.
7: Yes.
0: Lieutenant Abrams?
11: My wife. Oh, come on in. I got to ask her some questions, Mr. Charles. I'm sorry.
0: Quite all right. Go ahead.
11: Now, Mrs. Charles, why did you go to Mr. Graham's apartment?
0: Maybe I'd better leave.
2: No. Selma had a silly idea that David thought she killed Robert. She wanted me to tell him that she didn't.
7: Why, I can't imagine how she could think a thing like that. It's ridiculous. I haven't seen her for a couple of days.
10: Here's Mrs. Landis, boss.
11: No, will you come in, Mrs. Landis?
5: David. Oh, I didn't want you dragged into this.
7: No, it's all right, dear.
11: Mrs. Landis, why did Mr. Graham think you killed your husband?
7: I never said that. I never thought it for one minute.
5: Don't, David. He had every right to think I did it. He's just trying to protect me. He heard a shot. He rushed up to me and saw me standing near Robert with a gun in my hand. But I didn't fire the shot. It came from the street.
7: You mean you didn't kill him?
5: No, look at the gun, David. It hasn't been fired.
7: Oh, Selma, forgive me.
5: Of course I forgive you.
0: Well, that's all cleared up. Come on, Nora.
11: It isn't cleared up as far as I'm concerned. I've got to have something more than that. Where's that gun, Mrs. Landis? I've got to see that gun.
5: Well, I haven't got it.
0: What?
5: Well, David took it from me. David, where's the gun? What is it, David?
7: Selma, I thought you were guilty. I thought I was doing the only thing. I threw it away.
5: You threw it away?
7: I threw it into the river. Oh, that's marvelous.
11: Well, they can get it. I'll tell them where I threw it. I'll get divers to go down after it. They'll find it. They must. Bowie. She don't want that gun back any more than you do. Hey, Mac. Swear out a warrant for the arrest of Mrs. Robert Landis on suspicion of murder.
2: Nicky. Are you awake?
0: No, I'm not.
2: Oh, I thought you were. Did you say something about scrambled eggs?
0: No, I didn't. I suppose that means you'd like me to go up and pick some for you.
2: Oh, no, I don't care about them.
0: Sure?
2: Really?
0: Good. Good night.
2: Good night. After all, if I want scrambled eggs, I can get them for myself. Of course, I'm not as good a cook as you are, but... Oh, well, don't bother about me. You go on sleeping. I love to watch you sleep. You look so cute. Nicky, have you any pictures of yourself taken as a baby?
0: No.
2: Oh, that's a shame. I wanted to see what you looked like.
0: I'll have one taken in the morning.
2: Poor Selma. Poor David. Nicky, can you reach the water?
0: Huh? Oh. Yes, I suppose so. Yes.
2: Oh, I didn't want it. I just wanted to be sure you could reach it.
0: Nora, please go to sleep.
2: I can't. I keep thinking of Selma down in that jail.
0: Darling, there's nothing to worry about. Tomorrow they'll find the gun. If it won't have been fired, Selma will be free.
2: Then you don't think she did it?
0: For the 10th time, no.
2: You're not saying that just to make me happy. You really mean it?
0: Yeah, I mean it.
2: Of course you're right. She didn't do it. She couldn't have done it. I don't think I'd kill you if you ran off with another woman.
0: Thank you, darling.
2: I might, though.
0: Nora, don't be morbid. Go to sleep. The name of...
2: Nick, the window.
0: Keep your head down.
2: Nick, somebody smashed the window.
0: No, really?
2: Look, there's a rock with a note attached to it. Nicky, a note.
0: Let's see.
2: What is it, Nick? What does it say?
0: Silly little woman, I told her to stop writing to me.
2: Oh, darling. Please, read it.
0: Mr. Nick Charles, if you want to know something about the murder of Robert Landis, get a line on Phil Burns, the guy Polly says is her brother. He's an ex-con and was married to Polly in Topeka, Kansas, 3 years ago.
2: Married 3 years ago?
0: What are we supposed to do, send him an anniversary present? Look at the way this fellow spells Topeka, T-O-P-E-K-E-R.
2: What's the matter with that?
0: Nothing, darling. Good night.
2: Oh, Nick, you can't go back to sleep now. Phone Abrams.
0: What, and have him here, keeping us up all night?
2: Well, don't you see? If Phil is her husband, then he shot Robert because he found out about him and Polly. Oh, Nicky, you've got to call him.
0: Just as you say. You hand me the phone.
2: Oh, isn't it wonderful? Everything's working out beautifully. All we have to do is find this fellow Phil Burns, and we've got the murderer. Here, darling, call him and tell... Now, who can that be?
0: Oh?
12: Hello, Nick. This is Abrams.
0: Oh, I was just going to call you.
12: Yeah? Well, maybe you better get down here. You know that guy, Phil Burns, Polly's brother?
0: Yeah, what about him?
12: We traced him to his hotel.
0: You find him?
12: Yeah, but somebody else found him first. He's been murdered.
13: Well, there he is. That's the way we found him, Nick. Dead for 2 hours at least. Strangled.
0: Yeah. Looks like he was beaten up a bit before the strangling set in. Any fingerprints?
13: All over the place. We're checking on him now.
0: What else did you find?
13: Nah, nothing much. He had a .38 in his drawer, 6 bullets in it, and a little dough. Oh, yeah, and this key. I guess it's the key to Polly's apartment. It's got her number stamped on it.
0: Another good guess would be that Solomon Landis didn't do this.
13: Fair enough. But he wasn't killed the way Landis was either.
0: Might be a good idea to check the chambers on that .38. He might have fired it and slipped in a new shell.
13: Okay. Anything else on your mind?
0: Yes. A key to Polly's apartment. Could I borrow that for an hour?
13: Sure. Here.
0: Maybe you better give me a skeleton key, too, just for good measure.
13: Okay. What are you looking for?
0: Have the faintest idea. Just a hunch. Call you later.
13: Okay.
2: Nick, what did you find in there?
0: Dead man.
2: Is that all?
0: Isn't that enough?
2: Where are we going now?
0: Well, I don't know about you. I'm going to visit Polly Burns.
2: At this time of night? Without a chaperone?
0: Nora, this is purely business.
2: For me, too. Come on, darling. She's not home. Miss Burns keeps late hours, doesn't she? Nick, where'd you get that key?
0: Shh. From Abrams. It was in Phil Burns' pocket.
2: Oh. It's good you had an answer for that.
0: Go on in. Be quiet.
2: Here's a light switch.
0: Can you turn it on?
2: What do you expect to find in here?
0: I don't know.
2: Well, how do I know what to look for?
0: Don't look for anything. Go over there and sit down.
2: Suppose she comes in. What do we do?
0: Tell her it's a surprise party.
2: Anything in the drawer?
0: Hey, give me a chance.
2: Nick, what do you suppose people want a hole in the ceiling?
0: They don't.
2: Some people do. Look up there.
0: Where?
2: Up there. See, in the corner. A little hole in the plaster. What could that mean?
0: Well, it might mean that the ceiling's falling down. Or it might...
2: What?
0: What's the number of this apartment?
2: 3D.
0: I wonder who lives in apartment 4D. Let's go upstairs and find out.
2: Here it is. 4D. This is right over Polly Burns' apartment.
0: What's the name on the bell?
2: Anderson. Say, where did you dig up all these keys?
0: Shh. We're going to visit Mr. Anderson.
2: Or Miss Anderson. It doesn't say which. Anybody home?
0: Put on the light. Let's see. That hole in the ceiling downstairs was right under this corner. I'm right, these floorboards ought to be loose. Hello.
2: I get it. Somebody took this apartment so they could see what went on downstairs.
0: Exactly.
2: Look through the hole, Nicky. What do you see? Well?
0: That's funny.
2: What is it?
0: I can't see anything. It's... The hole's been plugged up from the other side.
2: What? But how...
0: There's somebody down there now. Somebody who knows about this peephole. Well, that is, plugged it up while we were coming upstairs.
2: Nick!
0: You stay here.
2: No, Nick, it may be the murderer. Nicky, wait!
0: I can see who it is.
2: Listen, whoever it is just left. I can hear him going downstairs. Nick, let him go.
0: All right, we better catch him before he gets to the street.
2: Nick, wait for me. Will, did you see who it was?
0: No. He went through that door at the end of the hall.
2: That must go to the cellar.
0: Wait here and don't move.
2: Nick, be careful. It's black as pitch down there.
0: Right back, darling. Would you like to come on upstairs? I'll have to come and get you. All right. Have it your way. Come on, I can see you over there. Come on out, or I'll...
2: Nick! Nick, are you all right?
0: I'm okay. Come on down.
2: I can't see. Nicky, did he get you?
0: No, but I didn't get him either. He got out through a window over there.
2: Oh, darling, I was so scared. Where are you? Oh, put your arms around me, darling. Are you sure you're all right? Oh, Nicky, you're bleeding.
0: What are you talking about? I'm not bleeding.
2: Nick, where are you?
0: I'm here.
2: Well, then who's this man over here?
4: In the thick blackness of the cellar, Nora has bumped into a man she thought was Nick. Now she discovers her mistake, and Nick rushes to her side. With quick, tense fingers, he strikes a match. There, in the wavering light, a man stands, propped against the wall. As they stare at his gleaming white face, he slumps to the floor at their feet.
2: Nick!
0: All right, take it easy.
2: What's the matter with him? Is he...
0: Yeah. He's dead. Shot.
2: But when was he? I've seen that man before.
0: You know him? Who is he?
2: Light another match. Quick.
0: Well?
2: Of course I know him. His name is Pedro Dominguez. He used to be my father's gardener about 6 years ago.
0: Your father's gardener? Well, that does a lot of good. Come on, we better call Abrams. What'd you find out, Lieutenant?
2: Was I right about his name?
13: Yes, you were, Mrs. Charles. Pedro Dominguez. But he wasn't a gardener anymore. He was janitor of this building. Probably shot about 5 hours before you found him. But here's a very funny thing.
0: Go ahead. We can stand a laugh right now.
13: The telephone company tells us that about 11:30 last night, that'd be just before he was shot, someone here called up information and asked for Nick Charles' number.
2: Our number? What would Pedro Dominguez be calling Nick for?
13: I don't know. Do you, Nick?
0: I can't imagine. I haven't even heard his name for 6 years.
13: Did you remember him when you saw his face?
0: No.
13: That's funny, seeing he used to be Mrs. Charles' gardener.
0: Who remembers a gardener unless he squirts a hose at you?
13: Did you recognize him right away, Mrs. Charles?
2: I had to look twice. He's a lot grayer than he used to be.
0: And by the way, what did you find out about the person in the apartment over at Polly Burns?
13: Not a thing. Not a fingerprint in the place. Not a stitch of clothes. Only a hunk of lead pipe and a ladder.
0: Piece of lead pipe and a ladder. That's interesting. Anything in Pedro's books?
13: No, just that someone named Anderson took the apartment a week ago, paid cash in advance.
0: That's all, huh?
13: That's all. And the name is Anderson. No front name. No Mr., Mrs., or Miss.
0: That's just dandy. You know, I got a feeling that if we could just find out who took that room, we might have our murderer.
13: Well, what do you think we ought to do?
0: Get them all together in the Anderson apartment. Everyone that's mixed up in this. Let's shake them all up and see what happens.
13: You're on.
2: Are you going to take the murderer tonight?
0: I'm going to try.
2: How are you going to do it, Nicky?
0: I haven't the slightest idea. I'm just going to listen. Pray that somebody makes a slip. Just one slip.
14: Lieutenant, get them all here?
13: All set and waiting, Nick. Picked up Dancer and Lumpkey at the Lychee. Polly was with them. Then there's that David Graham guy and your wife's cousin, Selma Landis.
0: Anyone else?
13: Yeah, a fat dame they call Aunt Catherine. I brought him along for luck.
0: Swell.
13: Oh, say, before you go in, I checked Phil Burns' apartment. Dancer's fingerprints were all over the joint.
0: Dancer's? You sure?
13: Sure, I'm sure.
0: You haven't told him, have you?
13: Not yet.
0: All right, don't.
13: What's your plan, Nick?
0: Build up a case against each other. Throw all we've got at them and throw it hard enough to bounce.
13: I'll make it bounce, all right.
0: And keep them talking.
2: Nick, come on. The party's getting dull.
0: Coming? Evening. Shut that door, please, Lieutenant.
13: Sure.
0: Ladies and gentlemen, I ask you all down here because we've just found that another murder has been committed. He's a man I think you all know. Pedro Dominguez.
5: Pedro killed?
0: Yes. What do you know about it, Polly?
5: Nothing. I only saw him a couple of times when I went down to pay my rent.
6: What about you, Dancer? You're in and out of this apartment. You must have known him.
1: Sure, I know him. So what?
6: You, Lumkey?
3: I never been this house before.
6: You knew him, Selma.
5: I? Well, no, I don't think
2: you
5: I...
2: You remember Selma. He was our gardener 6 years ago.
5: Oh.
2: David, you remember Pedro Dominguez?
11: Yes, vaguely. A man with long white mustaches.
13: What did you know about him, Mr. Graham?
11: Nothing. That was 6 years ago. I haven't seen him since.
15: Nicholas, I can't see what possible connection this can have with us.
6: It's very simple, Aunt Catherine. You see, Pedro and Robert were both shot with the same gun.
1: Oh, I have nothing to do with
6: it. Now, there was some monkey business going on that we want to find out about. Seems that 1 week ago, Pedro rented an apartment to someone calling himself or herself Anderson. Did you ever see this Anderson, Polly?
5: No.
6: Did you ever hear anyone in the apartment just over you?
5: No.
6: I thought not. This Anderson intended to climb down into your apartment one night with the aid of a ladder and polish off Robert with this lead pipe. Then he was going to climb up to his place again and leave you holding the bag for Robert's murder. Now, do you know anyone who would be interested enough in you to do that?
5: Why, no.
6: You're Dancer's girl, aren't you?
5: I work for him.
13: That's not what he asked.
5: Well?
6: Did Dancer know that you were going away with Robert?
5: Why?
13: Come on. You told us before.
5: You said you'd keep that a secret. I'll never trust a cop again.
1: If you made a dicker with the police, okay, Polly. But that ladder stuff's a lot of malarkey, Nick. No one did come down that ladder, and Landis wasn't killed in her place.
6: The only reason the murderer didn't kill him that way was because he was found out. Pedro came in yesterday to clean up Anderson's apartment and discover the loose boards on the floor. He didn't like the looks of things, so he put a new lock on the door. When Anderson came in, he found he was locked out. He heard Pedro telephoning me, and he killed him.
1: So what?
6: So? Who is Anderson?
1: I'll bite. Who?
6: Polly. Phil had a key to your apartment, and Dancer had one.
5: Yeah.
6: Who else?
5: Nobody.
13: He's trying to hang this murder up on us to protect his own family. That Selma dame. She knocked her husband off. Everybody knows that.
5: I didn't.
13: You got your boyfriend, David, to throw away the gun.
11: That's a lie.
6: Now, just a minute, please. Look, Dancer, let's come clean. You and Polly and Lum Key were out to shake Robert Landis down for $25,000, right?
1: Oh, sure. Then I suppose I knock him off and stir up all this fuss before I get the dough. What kind of a stumble bum does that make me out to be?
13: You're the kind of a stumble bum that left your fingerprints all over the room when you killed Phil Burns.
5: Phil? Phil's dead?
6: Yes, strangled.
1: Well, I didn't do it.
6: Then why did you go to his place?
1: Because I thought he'd gummed up my game. I figured he'd try to stick up Landis and had to kill him. So I pushed him around a little to learn the manners. And when I left him, he had a split lip and a couple of dents in him. But he was just as much alive as you are, if that means anything.
6: Polly, who knew Phil was your husband?
5: What?
6: You were married, weren't you?
5: Yeah, but...
1: So Phil was your husband?
13: As if you didn't know.
1: I never knew till now. But I wish I had, Polly.
6: Didn't you ever tell anyone that you were married, Polly?
5: No.
6: Would Phil have told?
5: No.
6: Did you and Phil talk about it?
5: Yeah, one night last week. But no one could have heard. We were alone, down in my room.
6: Alone? Don't forget Anderson could hear everything that went on in your room. Lieutenant, when was Phil Burns killed?
13: Oh, about 2, near as we can figure.
6: At 3:30, Anderson threw this note in at my window. He was beginning to use some of the information he'd gathered while he was up here. Dancer, how do you spell Topeka?
1: None of your business.
6: This note is a poor attempt at illiteracy. The easy words are spelled wrong and the tough ones right. Like to see it, Lumkey? It was meant just to steer me down to Phil's place to find his body. And your fingerprints, Dancer. Someone's framing you, Dancer.
1: Yeah?
6: You say you don't know this Pedro, Lumkey?
1: No.
6: Well, I've got a picture of him right here. This picture was taken about 6 years ago when...
2: Nick, what is it?
6: Nothing. Except that all this time I've been waiting for someone to make a slip. And someone has made it.
2: Who?
6: We've been wrong. This wasn't a killing for money. It was a murder of hatred. Revenge. Polly, what did Phil go to the pen for?
5: Blackmail.
6: Blackmail. David... When were you supposed to give Robert the money to go away?
11: This morning.
6: In cash?
11: Yes.
6: But when he decided to go last night, you have to give him bonds?
11: Yes.
6: Where were you going to get cash on New Year's Day? A bank holiday?
11: Funny, I forgot about that.
6: No, you didn't, David. You never meant to give Robert that money. You didn't want him to go away. You wanted to kill him. You were going to get even with him for taking Selma away from you.
11: Nora, is he fooling?
6: Sure. And you were fooling when you said you hadn't seen Pedro for 6 years. You said Pedro had long white mustaches. Well, he's got long white mustaches now. But look at this picture. There he is 6 years ago. His mustache was neither white nor long. You didn't notice him 6 years ago any more than I did.
0: You remember him as he was last night when you shot him. You killed him, and then you killed Robert. Phil saw you do it. He was going to blackmail you, so you had to kill him, too. And then you threw that note in my window, hoping to put me off your trail.
5: David! David, don't let him say these terrible things. Tell him it isn't true.
0: Ask him why he threw away your gun, Selma. He knew it hadn't been fired. He knew you only had to show it to prove your innocence. Yet he threw it away. Ask him why he did that.
5: David. David, why don't you speak?
0: Wasn't it because you hated her as much as Robert? Wasn't it because you wanted to get even with her, too? Wasn't it because you wanted to see her hang for Robert's murder?
5: David.
0: Tell her the truth now, David. You don't have to pretend anymore.
6: That is the truth. I've hated you, Selma and Robert, ever since you threw me over for him. I've been watching, waiting for the time when I could get even with you for having ruined my life. I did kill Robert, but not the way I wanted to. It was too easy, too quick. I wanted to see him suffer the way he'd make me suffer. And you, I wanted to see you go gradually madder and madder as the day came when you were going to hang. Well, I'm not going to see you hang, but I'm still going to see you die.
12: Put out that gun.
0: Don't be a fool, David.
6: Get out of the way. I've got 6 bullets. One for her and one for myself. And the rest for anyone who tries to stop me. Get out of the way, Charles. Get out of my way. I did him.
12: Okay, Graham. I'll take that gun now.
0: Nice work, Lumkey. Nice work.
2: Nick, he saved you. And you sent his brother up.
3: Oh, sure. Mr. Charles sent him up. Number one detective. I don't like my brother. I like his girl. I'm your friend. Oh, you bet you.
0: Tired, darling?
2: Not very.
0: Well, can you believe it? We're alone. No reporters, no friends, no surprises.
2: I suppose we really should decide where we're going.
0: Oh, do you care?
2: No, but I haven't any clothes.
0: All the better. You won't have to pack. All I need in the world is you and a toothbrush. Hey, what's that you're doing?
2: I'm knitting something.
0: Oh, I haven't gotten very far with it.
2: Yes, I have. There. It's done.
0: Done? Why, hey, that looks like... Is that a baby's sock?
2: And you call yourself a detective.
0: Why, Mrs. Charles.

0: we draw the curtain on After the Thin Men. Here's Mr. DeMille with our stars.
1: As Bill Powell and Myrna Loy return to the microphone, we offer our congratulations to the Thin Man on some first-class detective work.
2: Cecil, you're seldom wrong, but I'll have to mark that one up against you. However, if it's any consolation, everybody makes the same mistake.
3: Brace yourself for a shock, Mr. DeMille. Bill is not and never was the Thin Man.
1: He isn't. He never has been. Mercy, Myrna, can't we even believe what we see in the movies?
2: Just for the record, the Thin Man was murdered in the first Thin Man picture. We haven't seen him since.
3: Except in the title, where he seems amazingly healthy.
1: What's in a name? Call the picture by any name you like, so long as you and Bill remain as our favorite detectives.
0: Heard in tonight's play were Julie Bannon as Selma, Fred Mackay as David, Edward Marr as Abrams, Mary Lou Simpson as Polly, Warren Ashe as Dancer, Wally Mayer as Lum Key, and Arthur Q. Bryan, Abe Reynolds, Walter White, Inez Seabury, Tristan Coffin, Eric Snowden, Russell Fillmore, Lou Merrill, and Fred Shields.
4: All right, Greg, we've listened to After the Thin Man, a 1940 production on the Lux Radio Theater. What did you think?
5: Mary, that was peak old-time radio. We had big stars, we had a big cast, and we had Cecil D. DeMille, the Ten Commandments director. So everybody was in this.
4: That's right, from soup to nuts. So we had, you know, we had the wonderful William Powell, sometimes called Bill by his friends, not by me. I don't know him well enough. And Myrna Loy, who reprised their film role. And they did a few of these films, Greg. Did you catch any of them?
5: I did. They did six of them. Can you imagine? And bizarrely, I watched one of them. I think it was probably the first one, which was that 1934 one, with my daughters. When they are probably in their late teens, and they liked it. It was good fun. It was madcap.
4: Absolutely, that is the that's the word.
5: Yes, that's right. Well,

0: that subsequently. Was there anything that came before that you're aware of?
1: Well, as a married couple, I can't think of anybody at the moment, but the concept's terrific. So we've got Nick Charles, the detective, who marries into money, and we've got Nora Charles, who's the money, and she marries into detecting. And they lead this very glamorous existence.
0: There's some wonderful things about their relationship here, which we have to say, I think, is Dashiell Hammett's writing, because she's a brainy woman, and she's also very confident and relaxed in her relationship with him. She's not a whiny, clingy woman that's worried about her man running off, and quite often jokes about, him setting off to meet other people. Did you notice that about their relationship?
1: I did. It was terrific. And there's that banter that they've got going there. This is where Nora says to Nick, you wouldn't know any of these people. They're respectable. And so teasing him. There's also another line in there where Nora's talking to Nick and she said, you attract murder the same way that some people attract money. So once again, teasing.
0: Wonderful, wonderful repartee. And we've got William Powell, who was, William Powell and Myrna Loy were the it couple in terms of, I mean, they weren't a real couple. And as much as Hollywood wanted them to be a couple, they weren't in real life. They had their own personal relationships and seemed pretty solid. And William Powell was this dashing looking fellow with a pencil mustache, which never came back into fashion, Greg.
1: Very hard to get away with, I'd say a pencil mustache, but better than a toothbrush mustache.
0: Indeed. So this was a 1940 production, which is 4 years after the film, which is interesting because it's normally the Lux Radio Theatre seemed to do the productions within a year of the film. But they waited a while, I think because both of the actors were quite busy. But this had wonderful sound effects in it. There was lots of really, really good set piece sound effects for the parties and the media scrum. Did you notice that about the sound?
1: Yes, exactly. I've got the party. I've got the, as you would call it, the walla, that background noise. There's also there's footsteps on the stairs. I know you're an expert in sound effects, but and always quite critical of footsteps on the stairs.
0: And these were also not great.
1: Oh, there's no pleasing you. No
0: There isn't.
1: pleasing.
0: Not when it comes to footsteps. I'm sorry, you got to make them. You got to do the real thing. That's my view. You got to walk the talk.
1: But in regards to sound and the music, my God, now presumably that was a live orchestra, and it seemed to be sitting on the laps of the actors.
0: Indeed, it was. It was a live orchestra. This must have been, from a production point of view, just like spectacular, really. When I was looking, researching this specific production, they thought it was possibly the most expensive radio production that was made during this era.
1: I can imagine that. They had a huge cast. They had multiple characters. But my favorite one was Lum Chi. Now, Lum Chi was played by Wally Ma, who was born in Cincinnati. Now, that won't surprise you because it wasn't so much as a parody Chinese accent as borderline racist.
0: I underlined Chinese accent exclamation mark in my notes when I heard that. Things have moved on since, and they actually use people of Chinese American heritage now for these types of parts, but they didn't back then.
1: Quite true. And one of the other actors who I don't know very well, Fred Mackay, he played the role of David. David was the naughty rascal chap. And in the original movie, it was Jimmy Stewart, a very young Jimmy Stewart, which throws you off because when you see Jimmy Stewart, you think nice guy, but he turned out that he wasn't.
0: I liked the completely unprompted confession at the end. I mean, he just spills the beans, Greg.
1: Well, this is my heart goes out to the writers. You know, they're looking, they've got the whatever it is,
0: Tick, tick, tick, tick.
1: they got 45 seconds. They gotta wrap this baby up.
0: It was a bit alarming that it happened so quickly, but I understood that time was of the essence and we had to move this along.
1: I was going to bring us back to Myrna Loy. Now, I adore Myrna Loy, and she was in one of my favorite films, Mr. Blandings Builds a Dream House.

0: with Cary Grant, which was a knockout.
1: Yeah, she was a wonderful comedic actress. I have not seen that film. That's something I have to check out.
0: Well, one of the things they're looking for is a flower sink, because in their New York apartment, which is tiny, they couldn't have anything like that.
1: What is a flower sink?
0: Well, that's why you, I'm glad you asked. That's where, when you're making a large bouquet, you take all the flowers and then you chop off the ends, and you've got water and you've got places to dispose of.
1: I was thinking about this married sleuth trope that I think was created by Dashiell Hammett and by this film series. And I was thinking, how has that influenced? I was thinking about subsequent productions where there's a couple. And I could only think of sort of assassins and spies. Could you think of any mystery solving couples?
0: No, I can't. I can picture there must have been something in the 70s or the early 80s. The other couples, in inverted commas, prior to Nick and Nora, there was, of course, Sherlock Holmes and Watson. There was Hercule Poirot and Captain Hastings.
1: Yeah, but it's always bros. There's not a woman.
0: And purely platonic, I should point out.
1: We assume it's platonic. Who knows, Greg?
0: I wouldn't like to judge.
1: They haven't done a gay Sherlock and Watson, have they? But I think the thing with this is it reinforces the idea that crime or murder mysteries can be, you know, stylish and fun and you know, a bit madcap. Because I think before that, they tended to be very serious. Like if you think of something like Dragnet, it's not exactly madcap, is it, Greg?
0: You've raised a very delicate matter. Well, you know that I never forgive and never forget, but you've just reminded me that when I had a novel published by Random House, The Berlin Cross, probably still available on eBay, and after that, a number of publishers asked me to submit manuscripts. And at one of those publishing houses, one of the publishers was standing there basically at the front door with a clothes peg on her nose and holding my manuscript with barbecue tongs as far away as she could get it from it. And she said, "No, we don't want any of this.
1: Aww.
0: No room for your style, which combines, this is a crime story, with drama and comic elements." So there's no market for witty writing with drama. So obviously this complete dill, as we'd say in Australia, had never read any of Mick Herron's Slow Horses stories, or in fact, Dashiell Hammett's Nick and Nora.
1: Yeah, absolutely. Now, this is a person who doesn't understand trends also. I mean, look at something like Pulp Fiction. It's extremely, it's a gritty crime drama, but lots of dark humor, and it's fabulous.
0: Once again, I totally and utterly agree with you, Mary. So profound.
1: You're just ahead of your time, Greg, that's all.
0: Just wanted to raise one little point in regards to the title, The Thin Man. The Thin Man was a character in the original novel. His name was Clyde Wynette, I think that's how to pronounce it. The character was an eccentric inventor who goes missing. And although he doesn't appear in five of the movies, subsequent movies, nevertheless, they kept the Thin Man title going.
1: Yeah, yeah. Powell does get asked that at the end of this production. Mm. And he said that the character, the Thin Man, that he isn't the Thin Man, by the way. He said, but the character, the Thin Man, dies in the first movie. He said he died.
0: Yeah, that's right. He went missing.
1: I'd rather be missing than dead.
0: I think the idea that they may have been brought in to find him, only to discover, sadly, he'd gone to his maker. Yeah, because he denies he's the Thin Man. And I looked it up and they said that, he'd constantly had to say, no, that's the character from the original novel in the first film. But they just kept it going.
1: Yeah, they kept it going because it was recognizable and everyone, oh, yeah, it's those two again. Greg, have you ever, with these Lux Radio Theater productions, have you ever pondered what it must be like in the theater when they're making these? So we've got a live audience. We've got a orchestra sitting in the orchestra pit. We've got the actors up on the stage. Do you think they're just standing around reading into mics, or are they in some ways attempting to make it theatrical with some action? What do you think happens there?
0: I can see them up there on stage, scripts in the hands, but working the microphone. I think because it's a radio production and all these performers are professionals, I think they're focusing on the radio play and not the audience. So I can see them huddled around a single microphone or two and giving their all, but be no different to, in their minds, to being in an enclosed studio or on a theatrical stage. I don't think they're playing to the audience.
1: Do you think the sound effect guys are up on the stage with them?
0: Well, this is where it gets back to that orchestra, which actually sounded like it was sitting, smack next to them in tonight's play. And I can imagine that the sound effects people, particularly if they're doing it something like horses' hooves, with the coconut shells, clippity clop. Sort of thing. I think they imagine they're pretty close in there. I don't think they're going to be sitting in a separate sound studio way off to the side.
1: Look, I'm going to take an action to research that. To me, that's a really that's an interesting unanswered question, is what it actually looks like when you're watching one of these productions. But Greg, any final thoughts on After the Thin Man?
0: Very. What I'm going to do, because Nick and Nora have such a fabulous and exotic and sophisticated lives, I'm going to mirror that. I'm going to squeeze into my dinner suit or my tuxedo, see if it'll fit. I don't know if the buttons actually do up. Pour myself a martini and try and look. And by the way, do you mind if you come over and draw a pencil moustache?
1: With a very sharp pencil.
0: Perhaps an eyebrow liner.
1: Good night, Greg.
0: Good night, Mary.
1: That's our show for tonight. 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Thank you for shivering with us, and we look forward to your company again next week.

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4: 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Are you ready?
5: I certainly am, Mary. I've got my burro, as we call donkeys in Mexico. And I've got to say that years ago, I saw the film with Humphrey Bogart in the same role. And I just totally threw me. He was the surly and edgy Fred C. Dobbs. So I'm fascinated to listen to how he handles this in a radio play.
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6: 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Lever Brothers Company, the makers of Lux Flakes, bring you the Lux Radio Theater, starring Humphrey Bogart and Walter Houston in The Treasure of the Sierra Madre. 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
7: Greetings from Hollywood, ladies and gentlemen. Tonight's play is an exciting, dramatic story of a man's greed for gold. It was one of the really fine motion pictures of recent years, the Warner Brothers hit, The Treasure of the Sierra Madre. And tonight we present the original stars of the film, Humphrey Bogart and Walter Houston, the latter in the role that won him an Academy Award. Our stars are on stage, and here's the curtain for The Treasure of the Sierra Madre, starring Humphrey Bogart as Dobbs and Walter Houston as Howard.
8: First time I come up with them was in Tampico, at the seaport town. Tampico, northeast Mexico. I was having a beer near the docks when we came in, hot Sunday afternoon.
9: You a fellow American?
8: Yeah, that's right, mister. What do you want?
9: I want to know about a guy named McCormick. You ever hear of him?
8: McCormick? McCormick. Oh, yeah, in the oil business. That's right, oil.
10: Have you seen him lately? Where can we find him?
8: Well, as you gentlemen, I'd run clear McCormick. Hires a crew to work in the oil field, see, then he never pays him off. Slick. Slick like oil.
9: Yeah, that's right.
8: Yeah, I don't mean to tell me he's hooked two smart fellow Americans like you.
9: That's right, Pop. 6 weeks in the oil field, 120 in the shade. Only I ain't through with Mr. McCormick. Fred C. Dobbs is going to get his wages, see?
10: Come on, Dobbs, let's have a beer.
8: I could hear him talking at the bar, drifters, both of them. Not what you'd call good friends, either. Just a couple of guys that happened to wind up in Tampico. Yeah, just like me. Only difference is they're young. Yeah, I see him again that night. They came wandering in the flophouse, 50 centavos for a bed. Me? I'm sitting up talking to a couple of sailors. The subject of the conversation is gold.
11: Hey, Pop, you mean there's gold here in Mexico?
8: Not 10 days from this very spot. Whole mountain of gold's waiting for the right guy to come along, discover a treasure, and then tickle her till she lets him have it. Question is, are you the right guy? Tell me something. Why is gold worth some 20 bucks an ounce?
11: I don't know, Pop. Because it's scarce, I guess.
8: 1,000 men say go searching for gold. After 6 months, one of them's lucky. 1 out of 1,000. Now, his find represents not only his own labor, but that of 999 others to boot. That's 6,000 months or 500 years scrabbling over mountains, going hungry and thirsty. An ounce of gold, mister, is worth what it is because of the human labor that went into finding the getting of it.
11: Yeah, never thought of it just like that.
8: Well, there's no other explanation, mister. You start out, you tell yourself you'll be satisfied with 25,000 handsome smackers worth of it. So help my Lord and cross my heart. Fine resolution. After months of sweating yourself dizzy and growing short on provisions and finding nothing, you finally come down to 15,000 and 10. Finally, you say, Lord, let me just find $5,000 worth and never ask for anything more the rest of my life.
11: Yeah, $5,000 is still a lot of dough.
8: Yeah, here in this joint seems like a lot, but I tell you, if it was to make a real strike, you couldn't be dragged away. Not even the threat of miserable death could keep you from trying to add 10,000 more. Get 10, you want 25. 25, you want to get 50. 50, 100. Like roulette. One more turn, you know, always one more.
9: I wouldn't be that way with me.
8: Oh, hello, mister. You didn't find McCormick, huh?
9: I'll find him. But about gold, I swear it wouldn't be that way with me. I take only what I set out to get, even if there was still $500,000 lying around, just waiting to be picked up.
8: I've dug for gold all over the world. I know what gold does to a man.
10: You talk as if you once struck it rich. How about it, Pop?
9: Yeah, what are you doing in here? A down-and-outer.
8: That's the gold, mister. That's what it makes of us. Never knew prospector yet that died rich. Sure, I'm an odd old bone now, but say, don't you guys think the spirit's gone? I'm all set to shoulder a pick and shovel any time anybody's willing to share expenses.
9: I bet you are.
8: Rather go by myself. Going alone's the best way. You've got to have a stomach for loneliness. On the other hand, going with a partner or two is dangerous. Murder's always lurking about. Partners accuse each other of all sorts of meanness.
9: So why should finding gold make a man any different? If he's the right kind of a man to start with, gold ain't going to change him.
8: You ever tried running her down, mister? Ever tried prospecting?
9: No, I ain't.
8: You didn't have the answer to that. Yeah, I knew that answer.
9: You know it all, Pop. Well, I think I'll go to sleep and dream about piles of gold growing bigger and bigger and bigger.
8: A week later, I see him again, Dobbs and Curtin, all lumps and bloodied up. Looking for me, they were, something to tell me. They take me to a cantina and put a bottle of beer under my nose.
9: And we found McCormick, Pop.
8: Yeah, and it looks like you found a peck of trouble, too.
10: Well, we got our wages, every last penny.
9: Yeah, we've been thinking. Why not try digging gold for a change? Well, it ain't any riskier than waiting around here for a break. And this is the country where the nuggets of gold are just crying for you to take them out of the ground and make them shine on coins. Now the fingers and necks are swell dames. Well, that's what you said the other night, wasn't it?
10: Yeah, what's so funny? Living out in the open is cheaper than living in town. Our money would last longer.
8: Yeah, sure it would, sure. Only you have to have equipment. Ever think of that? How much that all cost?
9: Well, we figured we'd ask you. We ain't denying anything. When you come right down to it, we don't know much about prospecting. Of course, if you wasn't so old...
8: Maybe I'd go with you, huh? Is that what's on your mind? You want to take me along?
10: Would you go?
8: Would I? Say, what a question. Of course I'll go. Anytime, any day, out for gold. Always at your service. Well, I got 200 American bucks ready cash. Last money I got in the world. How much dough you guys got to put in?
9: 150 bucks. Curtin here has the same.
8: Total 500. Ain't hardly enough to buy the tools, weapons, and essential provisions.
10: What do we need guns for?
8: Well, for one thing, meat. For another thing, bandits. Bandit country's where we'd be gone. We ought to have 600 bucks between us.
9: Well, that much, huh?
8: Can't dig up anymore, huh?
9: Not a red cent.
12: Senor Dobbs, I look all over for you. Give me my money, senor. Give me my money.
9: Get away from me, will you?
12: Senor, you don't comprehend.
9: You'll comprehend a glass full of beer right in your kisser if you don't leave me alone. I tell you, I don't want any lottery tickets. Now beat it.
8: Lottery tickets? Well, that's for gambling men.
12: But always whoever wins the lucky number gives the seller a present of 10%.
9: Hey, wait a minute. What are you talking about?
8: Dobbs. He's trying to tell you he sold you the winning ticket.
12: Here, look. The least of all the winning numbers. You buy ticket for 5 centavos, remember? 2-3 weeks ago?
9: Yeah, I remember. What about it?
12: You win, senor. A 200 peso prize.
9: Oh, give me that paper. Oh, just look at that fat, rich, printed number.
12: You got the ticket?
9: Sure, I got the ticket. Oh, 200 pesos. Welcome, sweet little smackaroos. Here, son, here's a present for you with my blessing.
12: Go to the lottery office, senor. Get the money.
10: Well... Congratulations.
9: Congratulations yourself. You stand a profit out of this the same as I do.
10: How do you figure that?
9: Well, did he just say we needed 600 bucks? Well, that's what we got now, ain't it?
8: Yes, sir. Just like that. Stroke of fate. Fortunate circumstance.
10: But how come you're putting up for me?
9: Because this is an all-or-nothing proposition. We make a find, we'll be lighting cigars with $100 bills. If we don't, the difference between what you put up and what I put up ain't enough to keep me from being right back where I was this afternoon, polishing a park bench with the seat of my pants. Put her there, pardon.
10: Thanks, Dobbs.
8: Well, gentlemen, now here's what we do. We'll take a train to Perla. That's a little town at the foot of the Sierra Madre Mountains. And there, when we're there, we'll buy our burrs and get away from the railroad. No use looking for gold anywhere near a railroad. You gotta have, we gotta go where there's no trails at all. Just bandits.
9: Now, that sounds okay to me. Okay, partner?
10: Sure.
8: Yeah. We gotta go where no surveyor, anybody who knows anything about prospecting, has ever been there before. Well, drink up, gentlemen. Drink up. We'll buy a map and some railroad tickets.
7: Got about half our gear there in Tampico and then took the train for Perla.
8: But 50 miles from Pearl out in the desert, there's a big boulder on the tracks. Bandits trying to raid the train. Hey, they're retreating. Look, they're retreating. Look, they're riding off. Hey, save your bullets, Mr. Dobbs. They're too far off now.
9: I got three of them. Credit me with three. How many did you get?
10: Couple, I guess.
8: Bandits. Guess they were expected. That's how come so many Federal soldiers riding on this train.
10: That bandit that rode right up to the train. The one with the gold hat.
9: Yeah, I had my sights on him nice as you please. But the train gave a jolt and I missed him. I sure wish I could have got him.
8: Well, you boys cooled off enough to look at this map?
9: Huh? Oh, sure, sure.
8: Yeah, it ain't much of a map. Don't properly show whether it's mountain or desert. That shows the makers of the map themselves don't know for sure. That's good. What are you doing, Dobbs?
9: Why, reloading. Can't tell if them bandits may come back.
8: Yeah, that's right. Well, wake me up when the shooting starts.
13: Una acqua con una media luna arriba. Esto lo mismo. Una acqua con una media luna arriba.
9: Hey, Pop. What's he saying, the storekeeper?
8: He's proving he's got a right to sell us these burrs. They all got the same brand, see? Letter A. Elsewise, some native or Indian might meet up with us and claim our burrs.
14: I will load your supplies on the burro, senor.
8: Oh, thanks, son. Thanks, yeah.
14: My father is much worried for you, senor.
9: Worried? What's he worried for?
10: Yeah, we paid him, didn't we?
8: Well, he says we're going into very wild country, jungles, and then high mountains, and tigers so big and strong, they can climb a tree with a burr in their mouth.
10: Tigers? Here?
8: Yeah, more like leopards, I guess. Well, I'm glad to hear such tall tales, gentlemen. That means mighty few outsiders ever set foot there.
9: Yeah, well, let's get going, then. Come on, kids, shake it up. We're in a hurry. Get them burrs loaded.

0: Hey, Captain, take it easy. This mountain climbing ain't like a walk around the block.
1: I'm dead. Let's sit a while.
0: Yeah. If there is gold in these mountains, how long had it been here? Millions and millions of years, wouldn't it? And then what's our hurry? A couple of days, more or less, ain't gonna matter.
1: Look at the old man, way ahead of us there.
0: Yeah.
1: You and me scared we'd have to pack him on our backs.
0: Yeah. That was when I took him for an ordinary human being. He's part goat. Let him climb, will you?
1: If I'd have known what prospecting meant, I'd have stayed in Tampico and waited for another job to turn up.
0: I couldn't. Look.
1: What's the matter?
0: These rocks, look. These little veins running through the rocks. Look at them glitter, yellow, too, like gold.
1: Gold? We've been sitting on a gold mine.
0: Get the water bag. Wash some of that dirt off. Say, Howard, come back. We found something.
1: Yeah, we found something. Here's the water.
0: The vein all over the rock. We've struck it, Curtin. Look over there. It's in all the rocks, just like he said, a bonanza.
1: Howard, look. Look at these rocks.
0: Oh, they're full of gold, veins of gold.
2: Yeah, that's what you wanted to show me? Yeah. I saw it when I passed by. Gentlemen, this stuff wouldn't pay you dinner for a carload.
0: It ain't gold?
2: Pyrite, fool's gold. Oh, not there ain't plenty of the real stuff hereabouts. Walked over it 4 or 5 times already.
1: You mean we've been passing it up? Why?
2: Not enough of it. Not enough to pay us a good day's wages. Well, you figure to sit out here all day?
0: Come on, Kurt, let's go.
2: Next time you fellas strike it rich, holler for me before it starts splashing water around. Water's precious. Sometimes it'll be more precious than gold. Get, you burro. Get, burro.
3: That was a fine country, inspiring. Didn't see a soul, just the beasts of the jungle and birds, all bright, gay colors. Felt good 10 years younger. Better man than either of them. Warm down to just plain gristle. Coming out, well, they just lay on the ground, puffing and groaning, too dogged out to set up and eat their beans.
0: I can't move. I just want to lie here.
1: Yeah.
2: Hey, ain't you guys going to eat some beans? Do you want some beans? Going through some mighty rough country tomorrow. You better have some beans.
0: Oh, shut up, Pop. Go on, eat them up. Let us alone.
2: How's your feet feel, Dobbsy? Bet you jump up like a jackrabbit was a pretty woman to stroll by. Bet your feet wouldn't bother you nothing then.
1: That wind. It's blowing up awful cold.
2: Getting cold, is it? Getting cold. Feels like a norther. Yeah. When they blow hard, they set that desert country up down there on its hind legs. We're lucky to be up here, all right.
1: Lucky.
2: Reckon there's only a couple more days of this heavy stuff. Pretty soon we'll be leveling off. Pretty soon now.
0: Howard, come here. A couple of more days, you said. That was 3 nights ago.
1: We've had enough, Howard. Dobbs and me, we want to give up.
2: Give up, huh?
0: Yeah. Leave the whole outfit right here. Go back to civilization.
2: Well, tell my whole grandmother. Go back to civilization. I got 2 very fine, elegant bedfellows who kick at the first drop of rain and hide the closet when thunder rumbles. My. What great prospect.
0: Lay off us, Howard.
2: Yeah, 2 shoe clerks is what you are. 2 shoe clerks reading a magazine about prospecting for the land, gold in the land of midnight sun, south of the border, west of the Rockies.
0: Shut your trap. Shut up or I'll smash your head flat.
2: Go ahead. Pick up that rock and throw it. Go ahead. If you did, you'd never leave this wilderness alive. Without me, you 2 would die here more miserable than rats.
1: Leave him alone, Dobbs. Can't you see the old man's nuts?
2: Nuts? Nuts, am I? Let me tell you something, my 2 fine bedfellows. You're so dumb, there's nothing to compare you with. You're dumber than the dumbest jackass. Look at you. Did you ever see anything like yourselves from being dumb specimens? You're so dumb, you don't even see the riches you're treading on with your own feet. Look at me. I'm doing a dance on a mountain of gold.
1: What are you talking about? This is it? There's gold here?
2: Yeah, what'd you expect to see? Nuggets of molten gold? Sure, it's here. Rich, too, but not rich enough for me. Yeah, and here ain't the place to dig. It comes from someplace further up. Up there. See? That's where we've got to go. Up there. Only I'm going alone, because my 2 courageous companions have agreed between themselves to desert and go back. Well, go on. Get.
0: I'll take 1 more day of it. What do you say, Kurt?
1: Yeah. 1 more day won't kill us.
2: Yeah, change your minds, huh? Thank you, my 2 fine friends. You move me to tears with your faith and trust in me. 1 more day, huh? Then you can follow my trail. because I'm going to be camping there tonight.
0: This is it, Howard? This stuff right here?
3: Yeah, this is it, all right.
0: Gold. Sure don't look what I... like I thought it would.
1: It's just sand. That's just sand.
0: Yeah. It's just like plain sand. It don't glitter. I thought it would glitter.
3: Oh, it'll glitter when it's refined. But that's another guy's job. Yeah, you got to know how to recognize it. And that ain't all. Not to find it, not by long shot. You got to know how to tickle her so she'll come out. Yeah. It's mighty rich, this sand. It'll pay good.
0: How good?
3: Oh, about 20 ounces a ton.
1: It's some $20 an ounce.
0: How many tons can we handle
3: depends
0: in a week?
3: Depends on how hard we work. Well, you better pitch our camp down the mountain a bit.
0: Why do that when the gold is here?
3: In case anybody happens by, bandits or soldiers chasing bandits or Indians, or a pretty woman out for a stroll. In that case, we'll tell them we're hunters. And maybe we'll get away with it, maybe.
1: Hunters? Wouldn't it be easier just to file a claim?
3: Easier, maybe, but not so profitable. Wouldn't be no time till an emissary from one of those big mining companies would be right up here with a paper in his hand, showing us we had no right to be here. Well, how does it feel, you fellers, to be men of property?
0: I'm sorry about the fuss we kicked up, Pop. Guess we was pretty dumb.
3: Yeah.
1: Yeah, but we made it, and we're here. Men of property, what do you know?
2: Yeah, everything's going to be all right from now on, huh? Everything's going to be fine.
0: Sure it is. Why not?
2: Why not? Why not? Well, we'll find out, won't we, Dotsie? Yeah.

0: for a month, we didn't mine a grain of ore. There were things to do first, setting up camp, corral for the birds, and sluice way out the creek to wash out the gold. Finally, the time come when we weighed our first take of the treasure.
1: How much, Howard? How much you figure we got?
0: Oh, about $5,000 worth, I reckon.
2: That's not bad. When do we start dividing it up?
1: Why divide it now? When the time comes, we're all going back together.
2: I'm for dividing as we go along. Make each guy responsible for his own goods.
0: Well, I just soon have it that way. I haven't liked the responsibility of guarding your treasure any too well.
2: Who asked you to, Pop?
0: Yeah, that's right. Yeah, you never asked me. Only I thought I was the most trustworthy of the three.
2: You? How come?
0: I said trustworthy. As far as being honest, well, no one can say.
2: I don't get it.
0: All right, suppose you were charged with taking care of the goods. One day I'm deep in the brush and Curtin's on his way to the village to get provisions. That'd be your big chance to pack up and leave us in the cold.
2: Only a guy that's a thief at heart would think me likely to pull a stunt like that.
0: Well, right now it wouldn't be worth your while, but, well, when the pile has grown, yes, sir. Such, well, think of such things you will.
1: Yeah, how about yourself?
0: No, me? Well, I'm not quick on the feet any longer. You fellas are a lot tougher than when we started out. Yeah, you'd have me strung up in no time. That's why I think I'm the most trustworthy.
1: Well, looking at it that way, I guess you're right. But let's do like Dobbs says, divide the proceeds every night.
0: Well, by me, gentlemen. Then each one of us will have to hide his share of the treasure from the other two, huh?
2: Well, why not?
0: Having done so, he'll have to be forever on the watch to see that his hiding place is not discovered.
2: What a dirty, filthy mind you got.
0: Oh, no. No, not dirty, baby. Only I know what kind of ideas even supposedly decent people get when gold's at stake. All right, Curtin, hand me them weighing scales. Here she goes, boys, three ways.
1: Venison stew. Sure tastes good, Pop. Where's Dobbs?
0: He ate before.
1: Alone?
0: Yeah.
1: Tell me something, Pop. What are you going to do with all your hard-earned money?
0: Oh, I reckon I'll settle down some quiet place, get me a little business, hardware, grocery store, spend the better part of my time reading comic strips and adventure stories. One thing's for sure, I'm not going prospecting again.
2: Well, what's all that about?
1: Oh, it's just John, Dobbsy, telling each other what we'll do when we get back.
2: Me? I got it all figured. First off, I'm going to get a brand new set of duds, a dozen of everything. Then I'm going to a swell cafe. Order everything on the bill of fare, and if it ain't just right, and even if it is, I'm going to bawl out the manager and make him take it all back.
1: What's next on the program?
2: Well, what would be?
0: You know what? We ought to put up some kind of a limit on our take. Agree now that when we get so much, well, we'll just pull up stakes and beat it.
1: What kind of a limit?
0: Oh, say $25,000 worth for each man.
2: $25,000? Small potatoes, 50 anyway, 75 would be more like it. I'm young, I need dough and plenty of it.
1: No use making hogs of ourselves.
2: Hog, am I? Maybe you don't know it, but I'd be within my rights if I demanded half again as much as you get.
1: How come?
2: Well, I put up the lion's share of the cash, didn't I?
1: Well, so you did, Dobbsy. I always meant to pay you back.
2: In any civilized place, the biggest investor gets the biggest return, don't he?
0: That's one thing in favor of the wilds.
2: Oh, not that I intended to demand it, but I'd be within my rights if I did. So next time you go calling me a hog, just remember what I could have done if I'd wanted to. It's funny, ain't it, Pop? Yeah, real funny. Catch me sleeping, huh? I'm not that dumb. Hey, them guys try to put anything over on me, it'll be a costly one for both of them. Any more lip bottom and I'll let him have it. You know what's good for you? You don't monkey around with Fred C. Dobbs.
3: What'd you say, Dobbs?
2: Huh? Nothing.
3: You better look out. Bad sign when a guy starts talking to
2: him. Yeah? Well, who else am I going to talk to? Certainly not to you or Curtin. And don't get the idea you two are putting anything over on me. I know what your game is.
0: Well, you know more than I do.
2: But why am I elected to go to the village tomorrow? Why me instead of you or Curtin? Time I'd be gone give you plenty of chance to discover where I hid my goods, wouldn't it?
0: You got any fear along those lines? Why don't you take your goods with you?
2: Well, and run the risk of having them taken from me by bandits?
0: They'd kill you anyway, Dobbsy. Just for the sport of it.
2: Ah, so that's it. You're hoping bandits will get me. That'd save you two a lot of trouble, wouldn't it?
0: All right, Dobbs. Forget about it.
2: Well, I ain't going to the village, see? You can go back and tell that to Curtin.
0: Okay, partner. I'll tell him. So Curtin went down to the village for provisions. He was all stirred up coming back. were soldiers in the village chasing bandits. That wasn't all. He met up with an American, a fellow named Cody.
1: And he kept pumping me, followed me into the store, wanted to know what I was doing here.
2: What'd you tell him?
1: I said I was a hunter, a professional hunter. Kept asking me, did I see anything up here that looked like gold?
0: Shook him off, Curtin? You got rid of him, huh?
1: I couldn't. He followed me.
0: You sure he trailed you?
1: Yeah, I'm sure.
2: What makes you so positive?
1: Because every time... Because if you turn around, you can see for yourself. There he is.
4: Hello.
2: All right, you. Walk over here to the fire.
4: I guess I'm not wanted, huh? I just couldn't resist the chance to sit around and jaw with an American.
2: Now, don't make any mistake, mister. We got no use for you. We're full up. No vacancies. Go back where you came from. Take our blessing with you.
4: Thanks.
0: Hungry, mister? Go on, help yourself.
2: Yeah. Go ahead. We don't want a guy to starve to death. Tonight you're our guest, see? But tomorrow morning, look out. No trespassing. Beware of the dogs. Get it? I got a few hides while you were gone, Curtin. 5 foxes and a tiger.
1: How are the skins?
2: Pretty good.
4: Excuse me for butting in. There's no wild game around here worth going after.
0: Yeah, you're right, mister. You're right. That's why I've made up our minds to clear out.
4: Yet it might be pretty good ground for something else.
1: I told you in the village there's no gold around here.
0: My boy, if there'd been one single ounce of it, I'd have smelled it, believe me.
4: Then you're not as smart as you appear to be.
0: Gold, huh? It gives me an idea. Guess I'll sleep on it, gentlemen.
1: Yeah, me too. See you in the morning, Cody.
2: Sorry, there's no room in our tent. If you want to, you can roll up here by the fire.
4: Oh, that's fine. Thanks. Thanks a lot.
1: I can't figure him out. Is he wise to us or not?
0: Now you guys go to sleep. I'll be watchdog for a couple of hours, and then you and Dobbs can take your turns.
2: You got a gun handy?
0: Yeah, right here.
2: Okay.

0: Didn't get much sleep last night, did you, Fred?
1: That's fact, we didn't.
0: Well, let's lay our cards on the table right now, huh? You found gold here, I know it. And because I know it, you'll have to do one of three things.
2: Now look who's telling us what we gotta do.
0: One of three things. Kill me, run me off, or take me in as a partner.
2: Partner? Why, we...
0: Now let's consider the first. If you start killing people, just how far are you prepared to go with it? Another guy may come along tomorrow.
1: Not much we'd stop at, mister, to protect our interests.
0: I only say that killing me isn't the answer. As for choice number two, you run me off and I might very well inform on you. 25% of your gold is the reward I'd get.
3: It's a pretty strong argument in favor of killing you.
0: Yeah, I don't deny it. But take me in as a partner and you don't lose anything. I'm not asking for a share of what you've made so far, only in the profits to come. Think it over. I'll be looking after my borrowed.
3: Well, Howard?
2: Yeah. Send him away is out of the question. Fred C. Dobbs ain't a guy who likes being taken advantage of. We got no real choice at all. Bump him off.
1: What do we gain by killing him? I don't mind being taken some advantage of as long as there ain't no money out of my pocket.
2: And whoever else happens along, they're to be invited in too, come one, come all, huh?
1: You got a point there, Dobbsy. No question about that. But to kill a man.
2: What's the matter? Ain't you up to it?
1: Sure, I'm up to it. Let the majority decide. What do you say, Curtin? For or against?
2: Well, for or against?
3: For.
2: Okay. We'll make it short and sweet for him. Stand right where you are, Cody.
0: Guns, huh? Gonna shoot me, huh?
2: Yeah. You convinced us.
0: Before you start shooting, you better take a look down there in the valley. There's some men coming. On horses.
2: Oh, so that's your stinking game. I knew you was an informer. I knew it all the time.
0: You're wrong, brother. This means all our funerals.
1: Yeah. They're bandit gentlemen. About a dozen of them.
0: Someone at the village must have told them about the American hunter up here.
1: Well, we better start thinking of a way to defend ourselves. We could try hiding the rocks, but then we'd lose the bird and the whole outfit. No, the best thing for us is to make a fight of it.
0: Is it you three against them or us four?
1: Well, now I guess it's us four.
2: Yeah. We'll settle your case later.
0: If you're alive.
1: He's got something there, Dobbsy. That's right. If we're alive. Bandits turned out to be Gold Hat and his boys. Same crowd that held the train on the way up to Perla. They spotted us, all right, and started pouring it on us. And all at once, they turned and took off. Didn't make sense. And when we saw why, far down the mountain, hot on their trail, was maybe 50 soldiers, federales. We just stood there watching them shoot it out, half a mile below us.
4: Look at them federales. Sick them tight, chew them up and swallow them. Oh, boy, am I happy. Ought to tell you the truth, I was already eating dirt.
1: You better stay covered, Dobbsy. If them soldiers start spreading out, we may have company after all.
4: Yeah. Get down, Curtin.
5: Come here, you guys. Looks like the bandits settled our problem. Cody's dead.
2: What do you mean he's dead?
3: Take a look.
2: A bullet. Right through his neck.
1: Yeah, I wonder who he was. Maybe better go through his pockets. Maybe he's got folks somewhere.
3: Here's his wallet, Pop. James Cody, Dallas, Texas.
1: Yeah, and a picture. A girl, a little kid. Guess she's his wife, huh?
2: It's not bad. Well, I guess we better dig a hole for him. Funny how it's all worked out. We didn't have to shoot him after all.
1: Gentlemen, if you'd ask me, I'd say it's about time we considered leaving this mountain.
2: How much gold do you figure we got?
1: Upwards of $35,000 apiece, and I'll tell you what, we ought to be plenty thankful.
2: Well, let's call it quits then, the sooner the better.
1: Take another week to put the mountain back in shape.
2: Do what to the mountain?
1: We've wounded this mountain. It's our duty to close her wounds. It's the least we can do for all the wealth she's given us. If you guys don't want to help me, then I'll do it alone.
3: You talk about a mountain like it was a real woman.
2: You've been a lot better to me than any woman I ever knew. Keep your shirt on, old-timer. Sure, I'll help you.
1: Six days later, we loaded the gold on the burrs in little canvas bags and started down. Late that afternoon, pushing through the brush, we walked straight into a bunch of Indians. I don't know where they come. Peaceful, all right, friendly. But they wanted help.
2: What do you mean, help? What kind of help?
1: They've been heading for Durango. Seems like a little boy in their village fell into the river. They fished him out, but he won't come to. He ain't dead, but they say he just won't come to.
2: Well, that's tough.
1: All they want me is to go back to the village with them. Ain't far. Maybe I can do something.
2: Why?
1: Was I to refuse them? They'd make me go. I'll be back soon, before morning, probably.
2: And if you're not?
1: I'm leaving my burrs with you. Look after my goods till I get back.
5: It's okay, Pop. We'll wait for you here.
1: No use arguing. Sorry, gentlemen. I gotta go back again to the village.
2: Yeah, but you just said you fixed the kid. You said he was cured.
1: Yeah, fixing the kid was simple. Artificial respiration, a few Boy Scout tricks. But they say I gotta visit them with... Well, I gotta go with them. Their guards will be angry if they don't show their gratitude to me.
2: Tell them to forget it. They don't know it's a thing.
1: I tried. Just made them mad. Well, that's them over there waiting for me.
2: I'll handle this.
6: Savi hombre. No porta quedar. No. No.
1: Now, wait a minute. Don't you touch your gun. Don't touch your gun or we'll be scalped in half an hour.
7: El señor no importa. El doctor, si importa.
2: Now, what's he saying now?
1: Well, he says it makes no difference about you guys, but I've got to go back with him.
2: Oh, it's like that, huh?
1: Yeah.
2: They just want you.
1: Looks like it.
2: Well, go on, then. We'll meet in Durango.
1: Well, what about my goods?
5: Take them with you.
2: If they found out, they might forget he was their honored guest and bump him off, huh, Pop?
1: Well, what'll I do? Dump him out here on the ground?
5: We'll take him with us if you want us to.
1: Well.
2: Any better ideas, Pop?
1: I reckon that's about the only solution.
2: I'll bet you remember this the next time you try to do a good deed.
5: Don't worry, Pop. Good luck.
2: Yeah. Yeah, we'll be lonesome without you, Pop. Look out for those Indian dames. One of them squaws might marry you.
1: Yeah. Maybe I'll do just that. Pick me out a good-looking squaw and marry her. They're easy to dress and feed and entertain. Well, so long, partners. See you in Durango. So I left him and went back to the Indians. No choice. I had to go. And behind me, in the keeping of Curtin and Dobbs, was my share of the treasure, $35,000. I knew they'd have a time of it. Just as hard going down them mountains as it was going up.
2: I'm stopping here for tonight. You hear me, Curtin? I'm stopping here.
5: It's early yet. We can make 4 or 5 miles before dark.
2: Well, go on, then. Take his bros with you. It ain't my responsibility.
5: Since when?
2: Give us nothing but trouble for 2 days. Straying off trails, smashing their packs against the rocks. He knew what he was doing when he turned them over to us. Mighty cute of him, wasn't it?
5: So you're staying here for the night, huh?
2: Yeah, you heard me.
5: Well, if you can't go any further...
2: Who says I can't? Don't make me laugh. I go 4 times as far as a mug like you, but I don't want to. I could if I want to. I want to, but I don't want to. See, mug?
5: What's the use of hollering, Dobbsy? Okay, we'll camp here.
2: How far do you suppose the railroad is from here?
5: Well, it's hard to say. We'll reach the high pass in 2 days more and get fresh water. After that, I don't know. What's the joke, Dobbsy?
2: I was just thinking what a bonehead play that old jackass made when he put all his goods in our keeping. Figured he'd let us do his sweating for him, did he? We'll show him.
5: We'll show him what?
2: Can't you see it's all ours now? We don't go back to Durango at all. Nowhere near Durango.
5: Steal his goods?
2: Where'd you ever grow up? Sure. Take his goods and go north. Leave the old jackass flat.
5: Now, look, you don't really mean that.
2: Fred C. Dobbs don't say nothing he don't mean.
5: As long as I can do anything about it, you won't take a single grain of the old man's goods.
2: So you want to take it all for yourself and cut me out?
5: Why, you're out of your head. I'm on the level with the old man, same as I'd be with you.
2: Oh, sure. For a long time, I've had my suspicions about you, and now I know I've been right.
5: What suspicions?
2: Bump me off. Bury me out here in the brush like a dog.
5: Oh, you're crazy, Dobbs. You're out...
2: And you'd have not only the old man's good, but mine in the bargain. You'd have yourself a big laugh, wouldn't you? Thinking how dumb the old man and I were. Put your hands up, Curtin. Go on, put your hands up.
5: Dobbs.
2: Was I right or was I right? Go on, stand up. Get on your feet and take it like a man. Trying to put one over on Fred C. Dobbs.
5: Pull a gun on me, huh? Pull a gun on me. Only now I got the gun and you listen to me.
2: Go on. Pull the trigger.
5: Oh, Dobbsy, look, you're all wrong. I never intended to rob you.
2: If you really mean that, then give me back my gun.
5: Look, wouldn't it be better the way things are to split up?
3: I mean now, tonight.
2: Yeah. And that would suit you fine, wouldn't it? So you could fall on me but from behind. Shoot me in the back.
3: All right, then. I'll go first.
2: And wait for me on the trail. Ambush me.
3: If I meant to kill you, why wouldn't I do it here?
2: Because you're yellow. You're yellow. You haven't got the nerve to pull the trigger when I'm looking you straight in the eye.
3: You really believe that, don't you?
2: Jokes. Full of jokes.
3: Well, then we won't separate. We'll go on together. And every day you'll take the trail right ahead of me, and every night I'll tie you up.
2: I'll tell you what, Kurt. I'll make you a little bet. 3 times 35 is 105. I'll bet you $105,000 you go to sleep before I do. How long can you go without sleeping, Curtin? 2 days? 3? 4? Whatever it is, I can go longer, see? And the day you fall down on the trail, that's the day that Fred C. Dobbs wins his bet. $105,000. Yeah, just like I said, Curtin, you couldn't take it, could you? Fell asleep, didn't you? Who wins the bet? Who wins the bet?
3: The old man will catch up with you.
2: He will. Oh, he will, Willie. Well, I got an answer for that one, too. I'll tell him you tied me to a tree, that you stole all the goods, yours, mine, and his. So he'll be looking for you, Curtin, not for me. And a fat chance he's got of finding you. So long, partner.
1: Yeah, I left Dobbs and Curtin on the trail with all my goods and gone to the village of the Indians. They couldn't do enough for me. Food, drink, for little girls to brush flies off me. Yes, sir, old man Howard is a regular mogul. Real potentate. Then some of their hunters came in from the brush. They were carrying a man. Curtin it was. Curtin, with 2 bullet holes in him.
3: Dobbs did it, Howard. Dobbs.
1: Yeah, made off with our goods, huh?
3: How could he be such a bad shot? He left me there. He thought I was dead.
1: Now, take it easy, son. Take it easy. You're talking too much.
3: Don't worry about me. I'll pull out of this if only to get that guy.
1: Well, I reckon I can't blame Dobbs too much.
3: What do you mean?
1: Well, Dobbs ain't a real killer as killers go. I think he's honest the next fella, almost. Big mistake was leaving you two fellas alone in the wilderness. Mighty big temptation, partner, believe me.
3: Dobbs shot me down in cold blood. He shot me a second time just to make sure.
1: A man goes crazy with that much wealth in his reach. Maybe if I'd have been young, been out there with either one of you, I might have been tempted too. Well, Curtin, nothing to do but set out after him.
3: A couple of days, I'll be okay.
1: Yeah, but not for chasing down a mountainside.
3: The Indians, they could loan us horses.
1: That's why I figure I'll catch Dobbs. He'll go as far and as fast as a man can, but alone, with them burrs and on foot.
3: I'm going with you.
1: Give me 10 days, 2 weeks, and I'll come back for you.
3: I'm going with you.
1: Look at you, you're weak as a newborn kitten. Don't worry, I'll look after our interests.
3: I'm still going.
1: Yeah? Yeah, I reckon you're going. Some of the Indians came with me. Said they had to protect me as he rode north. I tried to figure out what I'd do with I'm Dobbs' boots. I tried to make time. I'd sacrifice anything for time. Sleep, rations, even water.
7: Otro burrito muerto, señor.
8: El tercero con la marca de la letra.
3: Howard, what have they found?
1: Another dead burro. Dobbs is really driving. That's the third burro he's killed off.
3: I don't like this wind. Dust blowing like this cover up his trail.
1: Yeah, it might blow like this for days. Fills a man's lungs with dust. Burns him out like pure poison.
3: We're not going to stop, are we? Dobbs won't stop.
1: We'll keep going. He'd be running out of water soon.
3: We were going to fill up at the high pass.
1: Yeah. Only he went north. My friends say there's water's mighty scarce in the north. They say something else, too, Curtin.
3: Yeah?
1: Yeah. Gold Hat and a couple of his pals escaped the Federales. They're on foot. They passed here just a day before Dobbs.
9: There he is, amigo. See? At the mud hole. One man and 6 burros trying to squeeze water out of the mud hole.
10: Aye, 6 burros.
11: Shoes he wears, see? Shoes.
9: I see the 3 of us have a little fun, huh? Jewelry too, maybe, huh? Come on, we say hello to our friend.
2: Water. Water. Oh, I made it. I made it. Town can't be far off now. A road. That's a road over there. Just one more day and
9: I... Oiga, amigo.
2: What? What do you want?
9: Señor, we are three poor men in rags. Cigarettes? You have cigarettes, maybe?
2: No, I haven't. I got a little tobacco, so that'll do.
9: He's got a little tobacco.
11: No paper to roll it in?
2: Paper. Yeah, here.
9: Going into Perla, amigo?
2: Yeah, I gotta show my burros. I gotta get some money.
9: Matches or cigarette?
2: Match, yeah. Here.
9: Your hand shakes, amigo. You sick, maybe?
2: Sick? No, I ran out of water. I'm all right now. I could use a good burro driver, maybe two or three.
9: Burro drivers,
2: I'll pay when we get to town. I'm a hunter. See all those hides?
9: Hey, did I know you from someplace? Maybe I know you, huh?
2: No, I don't think so.
9: You are all alone, a poor, lonely man?
2: No. I'm not alone. I got a couple of friends coming along. They ought to be here any minute.
9: Let me look at your face. Jure, I know I've seen you before. Up in the mountains. The guy in the rocks before the Federales chase us.
2: You're crazy. I never seen you till now.
9: You don't remember me? Me with the yellow sombrero, the gold hat? But then you tell a lie.
2: So you
9: have a load of hides on the burros, huh?
2: Yeah, like I said, I'm a hunter.
9: Ought to bring lots of money, huh? All these hides.
2: Hey, get away from them. Get away from them hides.
9: Oh, we can sell these burros, too.
10: Hey, watch these. A little cloth bags filled with something. Hey, give me a knife. I think I look in the little bag.
2: You touch those bags and I'll kill you.
11: Hey, some kind of joke. Nothing in this bag, only sand, dirt. All the little bags got only sand.
2: Get out of here, clear out before
9: I... A pistol, huh? Well, you can't even frighten a sick louse with that. You can only shoot one of us before the other two jump on you. And that one wouldn't mind too much because the Federales are after him anyway.
2: Stand back there, stand...
10: Hey, with the rock! I hit him with the rock!
11: His shoes? I gonna get his shoes?
9: Finish him off. Come on, finish him.
12: How you feeling, Curtin?
5: I'm all right.
12: Town is over the hill there, Perla. We're almost there.
5: But will Dobbs be there?
12: Yes, sir. That's the question, all right.
5: Shooting?
12: Yeah. Kind of like a volley. Sound seemed to come from the town.
13: Miranda, senor. He does los federales y los correspondientes.
12: Si, federales. Execution, probably. Well, we'll know about it pretty soon now. Guess it all right, Curtin. Execution, three bandits. Storekeeper here says that one of them was Gold Hat. They finally got him.
14: Eso no es todo, señor.
12: He says that's not all.
5: Look, we better keep after Dobbs.
14: Yo tengo malas noticias, señor. Su compañero.
12: Bueno, amigo.
14: Su compañero fue matado a sangre fría por los tres banditos.
12: He's dead, Curtin. Dobbs is dead.
5: Dead?
12: Yeah, those bandits.
5: But our goods. What does he say about our goods?
12: ¿Dónde están nuestras cosas?
14: Aquí, señor. Yo tengo todo aquí, incluyendo los burritos. Están detrás de la tienda.
12: He says he's got everything. This way, Curtin, the back of the store.
5: It's not here, Howard. The gold's gone. Everything else is here but the gold.
12: Keep your shirt on. Señor.
14: ¿Qué pasa, señor?
12: ¿Sabe algo sobre unas costalitas muy pesadas?
14: No, señor, no. De eso no son nada.
5: Well?
12: Says everything the bandits had is right here.
15: Señor? You asked my father about some little canvas bags?
12: Yeah. Where are they?
14: Costalitos, ma de qué habla, hijo?
15: Un momento, papa. I do not know where the bags are, señor, but I heard the bandits talking in the jail. They said the señor whom they killed had canvas bags with sand in them. Many, many bags on the burros.
12: Well, where are they? Where did they kill the American?
15: At the water hole by the ruined wall, outside the town.
12: Can you take us there?
15: Oh, yes, señor. Right away.
5: Another one, Howard. Empty. The bags are all empty. They're cut open and empty.
10: Keep looking. Keep looking.
12: Yeah. Yeah, they're all... Yeah, they're empty, all right. Another couple of hours in this wind and we wouldn't even find the bags. Swept away and buried under the dust of the earth.
10: But what happened?
12: Bandits. Them miserable, stupid, ignorant bandits. Stole Dobbs' shoes, took the shirt off his back, and threw away $105,000 worth of gold because they thought it was sand.
10: But then it must be here on the ground somewhere.
12: Here. Here. Here in this wind. Ha! Whatever you prefer. But whoever or whatever played it certainly had a sense of humor. The gold is gone, Curtin. Gone back to where we found it.
10: Gone. It's all gone. Dobbs is dead and the gold is gone.

0: and see me sometime, my boy. You'll take your hat off when you see how respected I am. Yeah, I'm all fixed up for the rest of my natural life. How about yourself? What are you aiming to do?
1: I haven't got any idea.
0: You're young yet. Got plenty of time to make 3 or 4 fortunes for yourself.
1: You know, I'm really no worse off than I was back in Tampico. I'm out a couple of $100 when you come right down to it. Not very much compared to what Dobbsy lost.
0: Any special place you're bent on going?
1: No. All places are the same to me.
0: Tell you what. You keep my share of what the Burrs and the Hydes will bring, and if you use the money to buy a ticket to Dallas, see Cody's widow. Better in writing. Tell her what happened.
1: Okay, Pop. I'll go to Dallas.
0: Hey, you son. Come here.
2: Yes, senor?
0: Tell your father to give this man all the Hydes and Burrs. They're all his now. I'm going off with the Indians.
2: Yes, senor. I will tell him.
0: Well, I guess I'll round up my heathen brethren and we'll be on our way. Bye, Curtin.
1: Bye, Howard.
0: Good luck.
1: Same to you.

0: Thank you, Bill. You know, there's not much glamour available for this curtain call.
1: Don't look at me, Bogey. That's your department.
0: All the glamour in my family is home looking after the baby, Walter.
2: Well, we'll settle for a man that's just won an Academy Award. Walter, it must have been a double thrill to win your Oscar the same night your son John won his for direction and the screenplay of the same picture.
1: Yes, I was very proud of that moment, Bill. You see, a long time ago, I told my son that if he ever became a director, to please find a good part for his old man.
0: I'm going to speak the same lines to my son, Stephen, tonight. In another 30 years, maybe he'll do the same for me. Well, good night, Bill.
1: Good night.
2: Good night. And that applause says it all.
3: Greg, we've just listened to The Treasure of the Sierra Madre, a 1949 episode on the Lux Radio Theater. What did you think?
4: Barry, I have to admit, when I saw the film quite some time ago, I disliked it for the shallowest reason, that the Humphrey Bogart character wasn't my bogey. You know, he wasn't the bogey character from, let's say, Rick Blaine in Casablanca and Philip Marlowe in The Big Sleep. He was the highly strung and vindictive Bogart in The Caine Mutiny, where he played the creepy Captain Queeg. But now, now I realize it's courageous casting. Because the Fred C. Dobbs character, we've got a foul-tempered, self-obsessed, unbalanced jerk, and that's courageous casting.
3: This was such a wonderful episode, Greg. You chose this one, and I haven't seen the film, but I spent a bit of time looking at some of the images from the film, and wow, they look amazing, really. Actually, I have to see it now. The shots of Humphrey Bogart with the other cast members. Now, we have a different gentleman in the radio drama playing Bob Curtin, his friend. It's Frank Lovejoy. Howard, the prospector, he's in both the film and the radio drama. Walter Houston. And they are just terrific together. And this must have been beautiful cinematography because the stills are incredible from it.
4: Mary, you've nailed it by mentioning Walter Houston. He's not only a fabulous actor, but also his son, John, directed the movie and also wrote the screenplay for the movie. So this is a family affair.
3: The three characters were actually beautifully sort of set against each other in this triangle of humanity almost, I guess. I don't want to get too deep, but it was, you know, with the gold in the center as this alluring thing that they all wanted, and how they reacted to, you know, once they had it. They were much more badly behaved once they had the gold than they were before.
4: Yeah, that's right. Whereas once I've got all those riches, I'm going to be very, very nice. Once again, Mary, nailed it with the mentioning the characters, because this is a character-driven story. It's not so much a plot-driven one. I mean, the plot is really quite basic. You know, basically, head off, get the gold, and fight. But it's all about the characters. And what was intriguing is it's in the

0: is it the genre, I would say, rather than the style of a neo-western, where you take the elements of a cowboy movie and bring it into another century, in this case, the 20th century, but it could be the 21st century.
1: So we've got these guys are out in the desert, up in the mountains. It's not exactly glamping. They've got, you can just imagine these, some drafty, horrible tent that everybody's filthy, they're hot, they're thirsty, they're probably not eating very well, and chipping away and looking for sand and, you know, sifting through it and whatnot. And by the time you get to sort of the midpoint in the story, the psychological tension is extreme. You could cut it with a knife almost. It's so extreme. Did you feel that?
0: I did, and I've got when your description of the how they went about their day-to-day lives. This doesn't sound like fun. They're all sleeping on the ground with the scorpions, and let's be frank, going to the toilet possibly behind a cactus.
1: And I don't think they brought a triple pack of toilet paper with them either.
0: Okay. Right. Well, now to elevate this conversation, talking about the actors. So there's no doubt that Bogey, as I'm certainly be happy of me referring to him, has such a distinctive voice that it's fabulous on radio. There's no doubt who's speaking into the microphone when he's around. When he says things like, "You don't monkey around with Fred C. Dobbs." Now there's a Bogey statement.
1: I loved the C, Greg, because he stressed that a lot. And I felt that it was part of his desire to be an important person that he said his middle initial, because this is not something we most of us do. Now, this was also done in front of a live audience, Greg, and we could hear the audience laughing during what I thought was one of the most suspenseful scenes in the play. And I just felt that they weren't getting what was going on, because this is just before Dobbs shoots his friend, Curtin. And the audience was laughing because he was having a paranoid rant about how Curtin could sneak up behind him. Curtin was trying to work out some way that he wouldn't be afraid of him and would just relax and calm down. Do you remember that scene?
0: I do. That just threw you off. But I think they were slightly overwhelmed by all this talent on the stage. Must be terrific fun. You're in a theatre audience, 1949. You're looking up. There's Humphrey Bogart on stage, probably sitting there with a cigarette in one hand and a bourbon in the other, but nevertheless, delivering a solid performance. And then you start giggling.
1: Yeah. Now, so Bogart gives a masterful performance here, and I think it's one of the best things I've heard him do. But I was going to ask you, Greg, do you think that was method acting, or does Bogey have a little bit of Dobbs in him?
0: 100% got a lot of Dobbs in him, because he was when he was drunk, and he was drunk quite often. Apparently, he was a high functioning alcoholic. He was foul tempered, and misbehaved, and he was thin skinned. So I think there's quite a bit of Dobbs in there, but at the same time, and this is not excusing his conduct in real life, but he was a great actor.
1: Yeah, this was superb. So in the end, Dobbs is dead, the gold's blown away and gone with the wind. We've got Howard and Curtin, and I think what I really enjoyed about that ending is they actually took it quite well, both of them.
0: Perhaps a little, the laughter was a little hollow and drawn out.
1: Yeah, and a little bit hysterical.
0: A little bit hysterical. And speaking of gold, I knew you'd be fascinated to hear this. Are you sitting down there?
1: I am.
0: In terms of the price of gold, right at the beginning, they talk about gold being $20 an ounce. Right, which was true apparently in the 20s. It was a fixed price. Now, if and let's say now is, I don't know, just pick a random month, April 2026. The price of gold is 4,753, which is a percentage rise of roughly 23,000%.
1: Yeah. Greg, did you look into the author of this novel at all?
0: Well, I do know that the novel was written in 1927, and it was a mysterious German author, B. Traven. But when I looked him up, I knew less about him after I read all the things. It was very confusing about who he was and who he could have been. So, what's your take on that?
1: Yeah, I got the impression that the novel was written under a nom de plume. Many people have tried to piece together who this person was, and they've got reasonable theories, centering around an individual who did come from Germany and then went to work and live in Mexico and Central America and parts of the States. So I think it's a plausible theory, but I don't think it's been confirmed. It's a fine piece of writing, to be sure.
0: Yes, it was a good solid concept. And speaking of the concept there with the corrupting power of greed, paranoia and mistrust, survival, I just don't know if I'm cut out for that desert living, Mary, I've got to say.
1: I actually, just for fun, I did a Seek Volunteer ad, Greg. So here's how it reads: 12 months of hot, dirty, thirsty, backbreaking work with a truculent crew, a low chance of reward, a high chance of misadventure, and you get to share a drafty tent with Humphrey Bogart.
0: Who hasn't washed in 12 months?
1: It was a get rich quick scheme that took a hell of a long time.
0: Not for me, not for me.
1: Greg, any final thoughts on The Treasure of the Sierra Madre?
0: Well, listening to that fabulous job advertisement that you've so kindly written, I've just thought about it now. Perhaps I am tempted to grab myself a burro, a pick and a shovel, and mosey on over to Kalgoorlie, where the gold fields are in my home state of Western Australia. But I don't like roughing it. So if you can just arrange for the gold prospecting, so I'd have easy access to air conditioning, flush toilet, comfortable bed, and good coffee. Something to keep the flies away, because if there's one thing about my dear home state of Western Australia, a lot of flies.
1: May I remind you, Greg, you still have to pan for gold.
0: Yeah, well, that's all that bending over. I just don't, also, perhaps I could have a little stool. A lightweight stool.
1: Good night, Greg.
0: Good night, Mary.
1: That's our show for tonight. 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You can find us on Apple Podcast, Spotify, and most of the podcasting platforms. And we're also on YouTube. Thank you for shivering with us, and we look forward to your company again next week.
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5: Hi, I'm Jennifer Waits.
4: And today we're going to delve into the world of the cassette tape. Some people never forgot about them. Some people are glad they forgot about them. And others, well, they just have wistful memories and nostalgia. Others might say, what is that? Well, we're going to find out today with our guest, Mark Masters. He's a music journalist whose work has appeared on NPR and in the Washington Post, Pitchfork, Rolling Stone, and Bandcamp Daily. He's the author of No Wave and hosts the Music Book and the Spindle podcast. But most importantly, he's the author of High Bias, The Distorted History of the Cassette Tape. Mark, thanks for joining us here.
6: Well, thanks so much for having me.
4: I kind of want to start at the top here with the title of the book.
6: Okay.
4: High Bias, I know that's sort of a pun of sorts, a play on words, since tapes have biases and high bias is the higher quality tape. But I actually wanted to look at the subtitle, The Distorted History of the Cassette Tape. Why distorted history? Where does that come from? What is that supposed to mean?
6: Well, I have to admit, when I first started thinking about doing the book, I thought high bias and distorted and all that would be a way to cover myself in case I didn't cover everything possible at the cassette. I could say, well, this is my biased opinion. This is my distorted history. But as I got into writing it, I thought, especially with the distorted, I think distorted has a couple meanings, because on the one hand, tapes do kind of distort. They're not perfect fidelity. They change the sound, they change the signal, but they also kind of distorted music. I mean, they really disrupted is what we'd say now, I guess, but they really changed the way music was made, the way music was sold, the way it was consumed, the way consumers were able to personalize music and make it part of their lives more than they were before. And so that's kind of was the jumping off point at that point, that I felt like there was kind of a really good positive distortion that happened when tapes came along.
4: So you think it's a positive distortion rather than a negative distortion, right? Because distortion, if you're a heavy metal guitarist, distortion is a positive thing. And maybe if you're James Taylor, it is not a positive thing. So talk a little bit more about what that positive distortion means when it comes to cassettes.
6: Well, in terms of sort of the role in music history and the music industry, I mean, with the audio distortion, sure, I could see that being a negative, although I like distorted music. I like weird, noisy music, so I'm fine with the tape adding to that. But in terms of their role in the industry, I mean, the industry freaked out quite a bit right when they came along, because it sort of represented putting some control in the hands of consumers rather than the producers and the companies and the people who were making them. The idea that you could tape a record from a friend, the idea that you could make a mixtape of a bunch of different songs and not have to wait for them to come on the radio, or not be dictated by what was on the radio or what little you could afford to buy, you know, on record. And so there was a sort of a major shift in power a little bit from the previous hierarchy of the way things work in the music industry. Plus it kind of turned music into more of a personal experience, in terms of, like, I don't think before tapes came along, music was as much something, music you liked wasn't as much sort of tied to your personality. I mean, people collected records, so there was that, but, you know, they didn't take them outside their house. They didn't walk down the street with them and listen to them while they were looking at everything, or listen to them in their cars, and it sort of was the first shift into making music feel like an extension of your personality, your life, you know, and defining yourself that way, identifying yourself with certain music, things like that.
5: I thought it was really interesting when you started to talk about in the book about the Walkman and how that even made it hyper personal, that it was, because I think we think a lot about radio here on Radio Survivor. And so I think about things like the transistor radio being so important, that you could take radio on the go with you.
6: Sure.
5: But then when you're adding, you know, with a Walkman, you're adding the cassette. And so then you're able to try, like, I remember this feeling. It's like you're walking in your own music video or something as you're walking down the street listening to your cassette. Mm-hmm. So maybe talk more about that, how that was even more personal.
6: Yeah. I mean, there's a part in the book that I talk about sort of the invention. You know, people at Sony basically invented it, but at the same time, in a parallel time, that a person who didn't know anything about what was going on in Sony, this guy, I'm already blanking on his name, unfortunately, but he kind of invented a version where he figured out a way to, like, solder a headphone jack to a small tape recorder. And he showed it to his friends, and they were like, they felt like they were on drugs, that they were walking around listening to music, which is hard to imagine now because it's so ingrained in us. But at the time, it was really this crazy idea, sort of. I do think that the idea that you could walk around listening to exactly what you wanted to and listen to it at all anywhere was definitely a major shift. And I mean, I'm a big radio fan. I'm not necessarily against the idea that radio was the only way to do that before, especially with interesting, good, you know, community radio stations. It's a great way to learn about music. But the commercial radio stations were like, you know, they'd have a rotation of 20 of the top hits and that's it all day. And you're not getting to hear anything else outside of your house until you get to put it on a tape and walk around with it.
4: Why did you need to write this history? So I mean, you know, what was your impulse to say, you know, we need to have this history of the cassette tape right now?
6: Mostly because I thought I could really cash in. I'm just kidding. right. Well, it was kind of a dual thing where I grew up with cassettes. I grew up in the 80s when they were already pretty well established, and they were the main way people, like my friends and I, listened to music. So I always was kind of curious to learn more about how that all happened. And then in the past 10, 15 years or so, a lot, the cassettes had a little bit of what you call resurgence. I mean, it's nowhere near the level it used to be. And it's not the same way like that vinyl has come back or anything. But a lot of the music that I like to write about and listen to is coming out on small labels who've decided to put out cassettes because it's cheaper, it's faster, it's just generally easier. You know, there's the site Bandcamp where people can buy music from small labels. And I actually had a column on there where I'd round up some of my favorite cassettes, and that was called High Bias as well. So that's when I first started using the name. So the combination of being interested in the history and seeing that there's, people are finding value in it still now in ways that people did then, felt like it was a good way to make that kind of connection so that someone who, a young person who's getting into it now could learn more about how it got there, and somebody who didn't know that it had come back might be able to find out about it through the book.
4: Did you find that... that there's misconceptions today, you know, about cassettes? Are you looking to sort of set the record straight in any sort of way?
6: Yeah, I don't. I mean, there's certainly, as we, you know, as I put in the title, there's biases about it. There's certainly a lot of people, you know, sometimes even when I told my friends on Facebook, hey, I'm writing a book about tapes, people would comment, those were trash. Why would anyone want to listen to a tape? You know, so there are people who are against tapes, but I mean, you know, in a cool way, that's what gave them a little cash. The people who gravitated toward them because they were cheap and sort of down and dirty and an easy, fast way to do things. It was kind of a badge of honor that they weren't this audiophile format that you had to pay a ton of money for or buy expensive equipment to use and stuff. So I don't know that people hating tapes is a misconception, but I certainly wanted to go the other way as much as I could and be like, here's why they were valuable. Here's why they still have value. I don't think a lot of people knew how they came about, and I didn't really know all the kind of details that I deal with in the first chapter. I don't know that I ran into any misconceptions about that, but it is a kind of an interesting story that a lot of people don't know about the way things came together on multiple ways. I mean, there's so many formats that could have been the format, but the guy who invented it at Philips and his bosses realized if we license this out for free, maybe this will be the format, and it worked.
4: Right. Yeah. It's sort of an object lesson that in some ways doesn't get learned time and time again. It could have been VHS or beta, right? Which again is already an antiquated comparison for a lot of people. Uh-huh. But, going back to the fact in the 70s and 80s, there were two incompatible competing video cassette formats. Mm-hmm. And in part, one format called beta made by Sony required a manufacturer to license the patents to make their VCRs. The competing one, JVC, Japanese Victor, they gave it away and said anyone can make a VHS VCR provided it meets these standards. And it ended up, as we know in retrospect, VHS-1. Mm-hmm. So you're telling us that in a similar way that there were other contenders for the throne of a sort of portable, compact music tape format?
6: Pretty much. I mean, Lou Ottens at Philips kind of put all the right elements together. Nobody had done it exactly like he had before. I mean, people had tried. Part of it was trying to get it small enough to carry around, but then all the other part of it was to make it high enough quality that it wasn't just completely terrible audio, and that meant having a decent amount of tape in there so it would go fast enough to be recorded at high quality. And he figured out how to kind of get that all together in a way that no one had before, but I'm sure someone would have. I mean, there's nothing in what he made that's by itself unique. It just the way he put them all together was unique. And then, I mean, Philips was even mass marketing, and then they took to some demo kind of shows. And so Sony and other Japanese people were already like, we're making this, you know, like everybody else wanted to right away. And Philips was smart enough to be like, if we try to charge them a lot of money, they're just going to figure out their own format. And then there's going to be all these competing things and we're not going to do as well.
4: And this is about 60 years ago, right?
6: Yeah, exactly. Yeah.
5: I'm thinking about people who may not even really understand the backstory of tape. So, you know, because we're talking largely about cassette tape right now. But before that, there was tape. So maybe if you could give a little bit of that, how we transition from these larger reel-to-reel tapes and, you know, how that ends up translating to something that's more consumer-friendly.
6: Right. Yeah, I mean, magnetic tape was kind of the start that ended up at cassette tape, because before then it was like basically cutting records was the way to record, you know, a needle actually cutting a groove in a record. And then a couple different people figured out that aligning magnetic particles on a piece of tape could also record, and it would have less chance of getting kind of ground down by the needle. It would be a little more durable, and it could possibly be smaller. But still, it needed pretty big equipment. That what you referred to, reel-to-reel decks, are these big things where if you imagine taking those two spools out of your cassette and making them bigger and laying them down on the top of a deck, that's essentially how people had to use them to record or listen to music to. And there were attempts to make that a mass marketed product where some albums actually came out on reel-to-reel, but it was so bulky, expensive, you couldn't walk around with it. And also it could be tricky to, you almost had to be sort of a semi-professional to figure out how to use it, you know, without screwing it up. So that was kind of the goal of Lou Ottens and a bunch of other people who were working on this, was number one, to get them encased in something so you didn't have to reel them together, you didn't have to put your fingers on the tape and things like that, and then get them smaller. There were some really big cassettes for a while, but from different companies, which Lou Ottens used sort of some of the ideas behind those. But again, they were just like too heavy, and like to walk around with them would have taken, like, you would have had to buy a 24 pack of batteries to walk around with too. And so that's kind of how it came down to being more of a consumer thing, was being able to make it small, easier to carry around, and then eventually cheaper. It didn't really even start out that expensive, but the price dropped really quickly once it started selling well.
5: And where do 8-tracks fit into that? Because that was another consumer product that was an encased tape.
6: Yeah. Yeah, I mean, 8-tracks actually, it's a little bit blurry, but they actually sort of post-date cassette a little bit. It's really kind of right about the same time. And there were attempts made to have those be similar kind of standard consumerist type of thing. I mean, those got put into cars and first airplanes for some reason, and then cars after
4: fact,
6: that.
4: In fact, it came from the Lear Corporation.
6: Exactly.
4: It's actually Lear was jets. The backers of the first sort of enclosed 4 and 8-track tapes. Uh-huh.
6: Yeah, yeah. And the main difference there is it's one reel. Rather than the tape being fed to an empty reel and then you rewind it back to the original reel, it actually is this kind of loop, which I still don't completely understand myself, but basically it can take the tape and get back to the beginning by the time it's at the end. So the problem with that is it makes it sort of harder to fast forward and rewind. And so if anybody listening has ever had an experience with 8-tracks, they have this weird thing where you can hop to another song they split the album up into 4 quadrants, basically, and you can hop to, like, if each quadrant has 4 songs and you're listening to the second song, you can hop to the second song on the next quadrant. But it's a really counterintuitive way to listen to music, unless you just listen to the whole thing, which is fine, you know. But so I think that kind of contributed to the fact that it wasn't as probably, there was just so much more utility in what Lou Ottens called the compact cassette, which is the standard format now. But I mean, 8-tracks had their day for a while. They definitely were a popular format for a while, but I think people realized just the way to use a cassette is just so much more intuitive.
4: And originally, right, I mean, it's invented by the Philips Corporation in the Netherlands. And they're also, I mean, they also were, they're a big conglomerate. They also had a record label, right? And you sort of mentioned how, you know, cassettes are, you know, ended up being sort of a thorn in the side of the music industry in a lot of ways because of recordability. You know, my understanding is, I mean, they weren't originally invented to be for music, right? They were really more invented for like dictation and voice.
6: Mm-hmm. Yeah, I think Lou and the people at his team assumed it would be a reporter's tool maybe, or audio letter tool or something like that, which reel to reel kind of had been too, just because they thought, well, these don't sound as good as a nicely cut record or whatever. But the cool thing, which is one of the things I love about the technology and I love about all kinds of technologies, is that people who, especially creative artists, quickly find out creative ways to use something that wasn't intended that way. And for a lot of artists, especially in the 70s and 80s, it's like, I need something cheap to record my music on. I need some way to get it that I could copy it to other people. I need something that I can do this without going into a studio and paying hundreds of dollars or having to get signed by a record label or whatever. So ultimately the sound quality is kind of the last thing on my mind here. If I can bypass all those other things, I'm not going to care so much about how good or bad it sounds. And that quickly became the way people were using it, even before it started to improve in sound quality. It did go up in sound quality. I do think they get a little bit of a bad rap for their sound quality. There's some really nice sounding cassettes and durable ones too. I mean, I have ones from the 80s that still play fine, still sound really good. It's still a fragile format, but you know, which formats aren't? Almost every format you can screw up pretty easily.
4: So. Right. And there's sort of this transition that happens, right? That you have this medium that was invented for voice, invented for dictation. And inevitably, someone's like, well, why can't I put music on it? It's sort of almost the question, right?
6: Yeah.
4: And so if I can do that, then why can't I? and you know, technology kind of pushes forward until we get I mean, you know, I think this is really, you know, where things pick up is like by the 1980s. Now you've had the invention of the Walkman, right, which comes right at the end of the 70s. So the first portable stereo cassette player where with and then it, you know, invented with, you know, lightweight headphones that allow you to walk around very easily with it and consume, along with the fact that the recording equipment has often gotten a lot less expensive as well, right? So, we, you know, the quality has gotten to sort of probably, you know, a good enough phase, right? And so it seems like that's kind of, you know, hits that point where you're sort of mentioning is now it starts, people start looking at it more like a creative tool. Right. That it's absolutely. It's inexpensive. And it's because still to make a record, right, would have required, you know, in 1980 for you to go to a studio, right, to record to big reels of tape. They would not have done on a cassettes. You have to pay for that time. Right. And then send it off to a record pressing plant to have those actual records pressed. That was pretty much otherwise the way you could make a record. But it sounds like there was a divergent path there. There was an off ramp that people took. Say a little more about that.
6: For sure. Well, especially, I mean, the some of the companies, the audio equipment companies, had the genius idea that look, a stereo cassette actually has a side A and a side B, so that's four tracks on that tape. So technically, you can actually use all those four tracks at the same time. So they came up with what's now known as the four-track recorder, which is basically a big cassette deck that you can put a different audio signal on each of the four tracks. So I could play my guitar into one track, then play it back and sing over it, and then play, you know, and then I could, if I filled all four up, I could mix them all down to another track and then start using those other tracks. So it's essentially a home studio. And it's funny, when those first came out, they were advertised like, go play in your room with this, you know, I think they were trying to downplay this. Like, this isn't a real studio. This is just someplace you could do. But again, like you said, creative types were like, I don't care. It's my studio now. It's cheap and I can make music on it and I can dub it and give it to people. I'm considering it my studio now. And one of the kind of byproducts that I really like, not everybody does, but I like it, is that because cassettes aren't super hi-fi and because they have anomalies, they have hiss and they have weird things that it does to the music, that started to become an aesthetic in some ways. Some artists really thought, well, I'm making kind of weird music that even if I play in front of you sort of sounds lo-fi and odd and has all kinds of accidents in it and stuff. So this format actually represents my music better and does stuff to my music that I like. You know, I don't necessarily want to sound like the most pristine thing in the world. So this is actually helping me.
5: Yeah. And then, you know, we start to talk about bedroom recordings and we all know what that means, that, you know, things are crafted in a more DIY manner. I like that you also talk about the resourcefulness of people who reuse tapes, you know, since you can tape over the holes on the top and record over something. And
6: that's right.
5: And you mentioned you can hear sometimes the ghosts of what was recorded over. Maybe explain more about like who are the sorts of people who are taking like their old, I don't know, thrift store tapes or rock tapes and recording over them, and why were they doing that?
6: Yeah. I mean, they're all different types of people. I mean, one of the people I talked to in the book about sort of cassette labels in the 80s and 90s, Dennis Colaci, who had a cassette label called Shrimper, where he did not get his releases manufactured. He worked at a store where there were a bunch of cutout tapes where it cost like a dollar each, would cut out meaning like old releases that weren't selling anymore. And so he would just buy a batch of them, take them home and sit and dub one of his band's record, you know, releases onto these. And that's how he'd sell them. And sometimes, which I didn't know this until I started writing the book, I didn't know the techno aspect. So magnetic particles are on the tape and they align to provide the signal of the audio. Some of those particles get a little sticky or heavy and they don't align during the recording process. So they're still encoded with the music before. And that's why sometimes like in between songs or even during the songs, you'll hear this kind of weird, is that some other kind of music? And usually that was what had been recorded on it before, which I always thought was kind of interesting and cool. And there are a lot of experimental artists, especially like male art types who were using cassettes, who would love that kind of thing. Their whole art was about recycle, reuse, take found objects and make them into new pieces of art. So this is just adding to that in so many different ways.
5: I have a related anecdote at my college radio station. At one point, somebody brought in a bunch of tapes that were like the audio tapes you would listen to in a museum of you know, describing the stuff. And so they brought them in so we could use those to do our air check tapes on them. And so we would put Scotch tape over the openings and record our air checks. So a bunch of our radio show air checks probably have these weird, eerie ghosts of, you know, somebody lecturing about art.
7: I have actually a similar experience that, and I went to graduate school, and as part of my assistantship, I worked in a language learning lab where they, this is the days when students had to go into a lab to listen to language lessons on cassettes, and often had to record themselves back on the cassette on these special decks to be graded by their TA or teacher. And when I first started working there, this old Austrian woman who ran it, she just would, the cassettes would get cycled out every semester. So she had cases and cases and cases and cases of used cassettes that she wasn't going to do anything with, but she couldn't bear to throw them away. Sure. I also was in community radio at the time. I said, can I just take these off your hands? And she said, yes. And so I took, I don't know how many hundreds with that, and many of them ended up at the radio station specifically for the exact same purpose you mentioned, Jennifer, which was to for people to do their air checks on, right? So that they or whatever they wanted to do. And in those days, before CDRs, people would, you know, often record their own mixtapes at the station in like one of the auxiliary studios when they weren't on air. They pick up a stack of CDs and vinyl, and maybe that's a good transition here, Mark, because that's another thread through this, right? So we have people who seized on cassettes, musicians and artists, as a way to inexpensively record music and audio at home, you know, as art, and to distribute. But then, you know, the cassette changed the relationship of music that consumers had with music, that listeners and audiences had with music as well. So maybe talk a little bit more about that angle of the distortion that cassettes had on the music industry.
6: Yeah, I mean, well, especially, you know, the cliche about cassettes, that for anybody who remembers them, is making mixtapes. And everybody has a little bit of a sort of nostalgia for that who did it. And it is a really neat thing. But it's also, I think, easy to forget how sort of revolutionary that was, the idea that you could, you know, the equivalent of a Spotify playlist now, but not a company saying, here, make a playlist. They didn't want you to be really, ultimately, but you could, you know, you could take all your records and put a mix together so you could listen to it wherever you wanted to. You could take other people's, like the radio side. I spent summers when the radio station wasn't on at my college taping a bunch of records from the library and things like that. And I think it kind of, for good and bad, is sort of the first idea of an on-demand listening experience. Like, I want to listen to what I want to listen to, when I want to listen to it. And it didn't mean you had access to everything like you do with streaming now, but, you know, between your friends and what you collected and stuff, you could make mixtapes. And also the very interesting thing to me about mixtapes was the kind of communication aspect of them. You know, with the cliche, which is a true cliche, is that people make them for each other. Sometimes the big cliche is to, you know, to be courting somebody, or I want to date this person, so I'm going to make them a cool mixtape or whatever, which was one of the ways. But then I used to make them for friends to try to get them into the music I like. So maybe they'd go to the show with me to see a band, or I'd ask somebody to be like, you know, I really want to get into, I don't know, Neil Young, but I've heard like two songs. Can you put together what you think is best stuff on a mixtape and things like that? And when someone would make a mixtape for you, or you'd make a mixtape for somebody else, you're sort of saying, this is what I'm into. You're giving them a little bit of a snapshot of your musical personality at the very least, and you're doing it through art, which is kind of cool. I mean, it brings in all these different ideas of ways it can be perceived, ways, messages you're trying to send, and things through, you know, what is my favorite way to communicate is art. So I think, you know, there's a lot of kind of bigger concept things in it that people don't think about that I think were really important.
5: Well, yeah, and you get to be it's like you're a DJ, you know, so you're putting together Absolutely. Your own radio show in a way, and you're decorating the cassette case. I remember making one for my sister's birthday. So it was like literally crafted with love and then mailed across the country to her. And yeah, I think that's a revolutionary thing when we all first started getting our own tape recorders, that we could record the world around us and we could record our music. And that, I mean, it actually surprised, it's weird kind of growing up sort of the same generation that you're in and reading about how new cassette tapes actually were at that point, you know, because it feels like something that's been around forever. And They were quite new for us kids who were kids in the 70s.
7: Yeah, I mean, as an iPod is, or an iPhone is to us today, right? Right. Sorry, Mark.
6: No problem. It's interesting what you say too about the taking the recorder out, and just the concept of home recording, self recording, is just such a neat idea that was so novel. I remember, I still always think about this, even though it was so weird. Like when I first got a handheld tape recorder, I was a big baseball fan. I would love to watch baseball games on TV. I sometimes would record the games, the audio, you know, next to the TV and listen to them again, which seems so odd to me now, but at the time it was just like, I can't believe I can re-experience these things, because there was the concept of re-experiencing stuff was pretty much more rare back then.
5: In fact, I'm glad you mentioned television, because I wanted to ask you about that. A few years ago, I heard about, I didn't realize that this was a phenomenon, that a lot of people were actually taping television and trading those tapes, and those got traded in fanzines among, fans of particular television shows. And and you think about how hard it is to find archives of certain shows that have never made it to videotape or never stream. Right. And some of these lowly cassette recordings that exist somewhere in somebody's basement or attic, that might be the only chance you have to experience certain television shows.
6: That's true. Yeah. And I think the neat thing is, it's this combination of, it opened up this whole world of, you could record anything, but also it kind of weeded out anybody who didn't have the patience for it. Like I recently was on a radio show, a friend of mine from college radio has in his community now, and he brought in some of his old mixtapes, and we were listening to him, and like in between songs, there's like snips from the Brady Bunch and like cartoon stuff. And like, he had to sit and take those off the TV, then bring them over, dub them in between. It didn't just happen like that. You know, and they added some value to it, the fact that someone had put this time and effort into it. Even when you were listening, you sort of thought of, wow, they went to the trouble of making this cool collage for me. It's pretty neat.
7: And even the invention of that double cassette deck, right? Because for the first nearly 20 years, I think, of the existence of the cassette, it was a single recorder. You could record from a radio or a microphone or a record player. And that was probably pretty much it from a practical standpoint. Mm-hmm. And then suddenly they invented one where you could connect, where you had two cassette decks, so you could copy. That it seems to be a point at which it really sends the recording industry into paroxysms, right? Right. You know, and as you, you know, as you illustrate in a book, we get the rise of home taping is killing music. Right. Say a little bit more about this tension now, that probably always been underneath there, but sort of seems to come to a head now at the same time in which cassettes are becoming extremely popular, say, the 1980s.
6: Sure. So for anyone that isn't familiar with it, the home taping is killing music was a slogan by the British phonographic industry. Was an attempt to try to get people to stop taping each other's records, because they thought they were losing money on potential sales for people who weren't buying these records they were taping. The full slogan was actually, home taping is killing music and it's illegal, which wasn't really true. I mean, I guess at the very least, it was something that you'd have to argue in court. There wasn't a law that just said you couldn't do it. You might have to go to some copyright thing and try to argue, but number two, it's just so ridiculous concept. I mean, how are they even going to enforce this? Are they going to have people coming into your house saying, I thought I saw you tape a record or whatever? But the industry did freak out, and they would do all these crazy studies that said, look, we lost $1 billion last year because of people taping records. But, nobody outside the industry ever made a study that said that. It was all kind of up to them. And the weird thing, and we see this happen again with like Napster and other, and even happened in the radio with the radio before tapes, is that the industry freaks out, and one of their first instincts is to somehow harangue their consumers, shame people who are buying things from them to stop doing a certain thing. And it's just an odd way of going about it. Number one, instead of thinking, well, maybe this could help if we encourage it, maybe the people will buy records, people will go see the bands that they're taping, and also like, home taping is killing music, it came with this slogan of a cassette with a skull and crossbones around it. And it looks cool. It looks like a punk album or something, like a Sex Pistols record. So who's going to look at that who already is kind of thinks corporations suck anyway and not want to do it? It almost felt like it was encouraging.
7: I remember there were some cassettes put out by the Dead Kennedys, and on the label Alternative Tentacles, which is Jello Biafra's label from the Dead Kennedys, that would have one side blank. And this, it would say this side intentionally left blank so that you can use it to record some other album, right? And it was their sort of anti-taping is killing music message, right?
6: I think it specifically said on their cassette, it said home, it said home taping is killing music, and we left this side blank for you to help.
7: Yeah, something like that, exactly.
5: Well, I also like that Bow Wow Wow, you said, was the first, you know, because a lot of the story, you know, like much of music history features a lot of men. So I was excited that Bow Wow Wow was actually at the center of one of these stories about this topic. So maybe talk about Bow Wow Wow.
6: Yeah, well, they had that single that I guess it was considered one of the first cassette singles, if not the first. And the song itself was about how the protagonist of the song doesn't buy records anymore. They just tape them from friends. And apparently their record label kind of, I don't know if they didn't know that's what the song was about until they had pressed it or something. But once it got out there, they stopped kind of promoting it because they realized this isn't the best message to be out there. But I mean, it definitely resonated with a lot of people, especially for a band like them that already seemed a little subversive to begin with. It was a really cool way. I mean, having a cassette that says don't buy records is pretty cool.
7: Well, you're listening to Radio Survivor. We're here for the love of radio and sound. I'm Paul Riespendel. I'm joined with my co-host and co-producer, Jennifer Waits, and we're talking with Mark Masters. He is a music journalist and the author of the book High Bias, The Distorted History of the Cassette Tape. And indeed, that is the topic we're talking about today, both the book and the cassette tapes. And, you know, we were talking about, you know, people taping at home, both doing mixtapes or say just taping full albums from their friends, trading them off. But there was sort of, you know, there was more to this sort of tape trading than just say, you know, taping something from my friend and trading it off. There was, you know, much more. It was much more of a culture surrounding that tape trading that also seems to be important to the history of the cassette. Tell us a little bit more about that, Mark.
6: I know you're thinking sort of specifically with like live recordings and things.
7: Oh yeah,
6: like that,
7: whatever. Or? Yeah, I mean it seems like you know. I mean, from my recollection, right, is that there are certainly people who are taping concerts and trading them. I think the Grateful Dead is a band most well associated with that. But I also know that I'm kind of a metalhead, and that tape trading was certainly instrumental in kind of the development of what becomes speed and thrash metal in the early 80s. Right. Because so much of that music was underground and hard to find and you know, would come from, say, Sweden and not be distributed in the United States and vice versa. And that, you know, also tape trading was sort of important in that. So you know, you can kind of, you know, maybe we could start with sort of the live tape kind of trading, and we can go from there. Sure.
6: Yeah, well, one interesting connection of what you're talking about there. So in the book, I do talk about bootleg tapes and people taping concerts and trading them and stuff like that. But then I also do talk about how the heavy metal scene kind of really flourished because, you know, labels weren't really putting out the most interesting cutting edge stuff. And so the only way people could hear about it is they, you know, these metal fanzines, pretty homemade metal fanzines, would have sections in the back where you could write and say, I'm into Judas Priest and Iron Maiden. Did anybody want to send me something I haven't heard that sounds like that? I'll send you some tapes of the Judas Priest album that I like. And it circulated enough that that's really how bands even found out about each other. And like when Metallica couldn't get a label deal, they realized, well, let's just put it out on a tape like this and it's passed around. It'll probably get around farther than a regular official release would. And they were right about that. The interesting parallel that I found out about by writing the book, which made me really even kind of reinforce the idea that the cassettes were something special, is that I talked to some metalheads and they were like, every day I would come home hoping that there'd be a package of new tapes that I had traded with somebody, you know, of some new metal tapes. Well, I heard that exact same story from Deadhead tape traders. They'd be, I hope I come home and get some new Dead live recordings that I sent away for, or that I'd sent somebody a pack of 10 blanks for, or whatever, which is funny because Grateful Dead and heavy metal are not two things you would associate with each other. But the culture of building communities, especially more underground and sort of outside the mainstream, outside the conventional channels around any kind of music, the cassette did that for everything. They did it for Dead shows, it did it for heavy metal, did for hip hop, go-go, indie rock, lo-fi, all kinds of things where people were basically all doing the same thing, trading tapes and making tapes for each other and sending them to, using the mail and cassettes as a way to form a network, essentially.
5: I love that this also helps us build an archive of that history too. And I mean, there's so many things we can talk to you about. It's crazy. but, you know, there were people taping things off the radio, and you outline how some of these hip hop mix shows, those people would tape them off the radio and then trade those tapes, and how that would bring prominence to hip hop. And, you know, it's just incredible because you think about radio as being so ephemeral. But once people have these cassette tapes at home, or also, as you mentioned, like the boombox is kind of revolutionary because people have a portable recorder connected with a radio, so you can record the radio from your boombox. And and so suddenly, you know, we have all of these tapes of radio shows, you know, whether they're hip-hop mix shows or what have you, and those get traded like across the country as well.
6: Yeah, no, that's a really cool thing about hip hop. I mean, at some point, the hip hop radio stations realized that these DJs who are out there making mixes at parties and stuff, and tape and trading tapes, selling their tapes of their mixes and stuff, they're finding out about the music before we can. So they started hiring some of these DJs, you know, DJs being like party DJs, live DJs, to be radio DJs, so they could bring the coolest stuff, the stuff that was happening on the streets. And then, of course, like you say, it would become this cycle where people would then tape that off the radio, trade it with each other. That would influence other artists. Those artists would give their music to DJs at parties, you know, and it became this. That's why I think really hip hop would not have grown nearly as fast without cassettes, because of all that. It'd be tape trading and sharing and stuff. It just made styles mutate so quickly and advance, and people be more competitive with each other. I got to find the coolest beat, all that stuff. That would not have happened if everybody had been waiting for a label to put out an official release by every DJ or whatever, you know.
7: And we still use the word today, right? Like, it's still right. We still use the word mixtape, even if if the work in question had never been committed to magnetic tape, right?
6: That's right.
7: Because it still carries so much currency. And, and, you know, it's as if, you know, I mean, is the picture you paint here is that, you know, there's this sort of these parallel music industries for all intents and purposes, right? And my question is, you know, much of it, you know, seems to have been very much built upon a true sharing economy. So unlike as we get sold, the sharing economy is paying Airbnb to stay somebody else's house. It's really more, no, I will record some tapes and give them to you, and you'll record some tapes and give them to me. Was anyone making money outside of the strictures? You know, was there anyone who was building businesses? You know, you've mentioned sort of the notion that there were cassette labels, so people releasing, you know, music more formally on cassette. You know, was there anyone really making money, or is this still really mostly truly kind of a nonprofit underground?
6: Yeah, I think overall it's sort of a nonprofit underground. I mean, when it comes to things like the Dead bootlegs and stuff, that was almost a code of ethics. You didn't sell, because part of it was like, we're the Dead is trusting us to allow us to take these shows. We're not going to make money off of them. That was very early on with that, which is pretty cool, because there certainly was another whole bootleg industry, vinyl bootleg industry, that was making money off artists that the artists weren't seeing. So that was cool. Now, when it comes to like more original things like hip hop DJ mixes and things like that, the DJs themselves, who were doing the bulk of the creative work, they were able to make money. You know, like somebody like Grandmaster Flash was able to sell tapes from his shows, and then eventually would sit at home and make mixes and sell tapes to especially individual people who wanted the cachet of, I'm the only one that has this Grandmaster Flash tape, or my name's all over because he keeps shouting me out because I paid him to do it, and things like that. So there was enough of an economy then that like DJs were making their living off of that. That's probably the only scene where profit really could be had, I think. And pretty much everything else in terms of tape trading and dubbing tapes for each other, things were all kind of, a nonprofit, a way for people to be able to share stuff so that they were being reciprocating each other, you know.
7: And I mean, there were tape labels. I mean, I think very few probably ever kind of hit the sense, even became as big as what we think of some of the more well-known independent labels that stayed independent, like a Discord Records out of Washington, D.C., or labels or SST or something like that. You know, I think of RAR, R-O-I-R, I think, right? Yep. For a while was a cassette-only label, though I don't know that they stayed that way. I don't know if they
6: didn't completely, although even once they started doing CDs, they still mostly did tapes. And they're kind of the unicorn example of a place that actually decided that they were going to only or mostly do tapes and were successful with it. I mean, I think that first Bad Brains tape sold probably 100,000 copies or something like that. So they were able to do that. Most of the independent labels who dealt in tapes, who had success, were not just doing tapes. There weren't that many like well-known big labels that said we're only going to put out tapes. There were a lot of very small ones who, you know, maybe made their money back on projects or could pay the bands a few hundred bucks in royalties and things like that. But there, Roar is definitely a unique situation where he figured out he was smart enough, the guy who started it, to say, to realize that most contracts, because cassettes hadn't been that prominent yet, most contracts did not tie an artist into a label when it came to a cassette format. So he could go to somebody like Richard Hell or Suicide or the Ramones or whatever and say, I can put a tape out of something that your label won't put out because they don't have any rights to it. And that was a way that he was able to kind of sign, get enough artists on there who had enough selling power to actually make a living off of running that label.
7: Interesting. And so, you know, much of what we're talking about now is sort of the heyday is the 1980s, but certainly cassette culture, as we're talking about, it extends into the 1990s. What happens in the 21st century?
5: So much. What?
6: Yeah. Well, obviously the simple explanation is CDs sort of take over, and that format kind of drives tapes away a little bit. And, you know, even though people are still making mixtapes and stuff, I guess CDRs kind of took it over, although I don't think anybody has near the nostalgia and memories of making CDRs for people that people did for tapes. There's just something a little different about it, especially once computers could take CDs. It just felt like a different kind of thing. And then, you know, after then CDs kind of die and vinyl, everything kind of dies sort of physical format eventually, in terms of once streaming is happening and once file sharing is happening, things like that. Tapes kind of survive on the smallest level. Basically, there are still people making tape labels, but it's, you know, very boutique-y. And then, as I was mentioning before, over the last 10, 20 years, a lot of labels started, you know, when vinyl resurges and people realize they do want to be buying physical product again, and not everybody's satisfied with just streaming music, that if a label wants to get in that game, cassettes are a much more viable way of doing it. They're cheaper and faster and just and in a way kind of cooler. They harken back to a different time and they have different opportunities to make artwork, and like the fold out things are kind of cool with all the different things you can put in them and stuff. And the vinyl resurgence has partially become this kind of like upscale thing, and tapes are never going to be an upscale thing, which is cool to a lot of people who put out music. That's not why they get into it, to make it, you know, a collector's item or to make it something that only people with a certain amount of money can buy. It's a much more of a DIY, you know, street level kind of format. And so I think that appeal has worked again for some people. It's never going to be as big as it was, but that's true of vinyl and CDs too.
5: Well, right, I've heard anecdotally from artists, you know, over the past few years about the music they bring with them to shows to sell at the merch table. They'll bring vinyl and cassettes, you know, they're not bringing CDs. And you know, the station where I DJ, we started adding cassettes again, I don't know, five or 6 years ago. And I mean, I like the idea personally that it's much harder to digitize that kind of material, you know, like it's unlikely that people are going to take that tape and put it in a tape deck and digitize it. So it kind of remains in that form. And I'm curious if you've heard that, is that part of the rationale for people releasing cassettes, or is there always a download code and I'm just being romanticizing it?
6: That's an interesting one. I mean, I haven't heard so much that people think if they put it on a cassette, no one will share it digitally. Because yeah, I think most of them do come with download codes. I do think that a lot of people who value physical formats, especially the labels, do realize that there's still something ephemeral to the MP3. I mean, you might download it and trade it, but it's gonna, you know, you're gonna lose the hard drive eventually. You're gonna forget where you put it or whatever. Whereas your cassettes are a lot more accessible still, a lot more. It's more of a permanent format. CDs and vinyl are that way too. So yeah, I don't necessarily think it's about keeping them from becoming digital. I do think that the thing that you're mentioning about how hard it is to digitize kind of translates over how less convenient a format it is in terms of listening. Like, you can't skip around, you can't pick the needle up and put it. And I think a lot of labels, especially the kind of experimental music I'm into, like that, because it's about longer pieces sometimes. And so it sort of forces you to listen to the whole tape, which, you know, if you're still enough of a music fan to be buying tapes now, you're probably listening to music that way anyway. But it's one thing I always liked about cassettes is it has a kind of a commitment aspect to it. Once I hit play, I'm probably going to listen to the whole thing, which isn't always true of the other formats.
7: And released with your book, you also released a cassette.
6: That's
7: you,
6: right.
7: you put your money where your mouth is or where your pen
6: That's
7: is.
6: That's right.
7: So tell us a little bit about the cassette. What's on it? Mm-hmm.
6: Cool. Well, when I was sort of doing pie in the sky plans, I was thinking it'd be great to have a cassette that talks about all the different types of music, or has talked all the different types of music I have in the book. But that would have just been a rights nightmare. I don't know how I ever could have pulled that together. But it did occur to me, since I have

0: some music on it, but all kind of generally falling under kind of the more experimental, outsider, avant-garde range of music. And then to make things simpler, so I didn't have to get a big spreadsheet of all the labels that I was working with and everything, I asked them, "Is it okay if I donated it to a charity?" And I donated it to this guy who's restoring all the cassette work of a underground artist named Minoy, who must have made like 300 albums in his lifetime or whatever, and they've all sort of been lost. And he got a trove of them, and he's d slowly putting them all up in Bandcamp. So the money goes to help him doing that.
1: I think I've heard of this. Are you able to say anything more about Minoy or what type of music Minoy made?
0: Yeah, he was a really interesting guy. He made, underground art, concept art, kind of experimental music. A lot of it's sort of what would be called noise or drone. But he made it in very inventive ways. He would sometimes make some noise on one tape, make some noise on another, put them on two bomb boom boxes, tape in between those going and walk around the room. So he's sort of like live mixing some other sources he had. He also was very collaborative, although he was kind of almost to the point of being a shut-in. Like he stayed in his house and just made music, but he would often send it to other people, ask them to send him sources, which was a big scene in the 80s and 90s, the underground tape scene of people making music with each other from long distances on cassettes. So that's kind of the, I mean, if you're curious what it sounds like, it's basically noise and drone, but it's really lots of different textures, lots of different sources, lots of different wild things happening on them. And really, I think he's a really fascinating character.
1: Are there any stories you wanted to pursue or tell in the book that you weren't able to, either maybe because you just wanted to keep the book a particular length, or just you weren't able to get there. You weren't able to get the sources you need or tell it adequately to your own satisfaction?
0: Sure. I mean, well, there is a whole chapter called The Tape Hunters, which is about people who are sort of unearthing tapes from all over the globe. That was kind of my only way to actually approach non-Western use of cassettes, because in non-Western countries, cassettes were almost more influential than they were here. Given the fact that there was so much more control over what got released, cassettes were a way to circumvent that. And I couldn't, there's whole books about individual countries dealing with cassettes. So there was no way for me to cover all of that. And also I couldn't travel to those places and stuff. So I luckily kind of came up with a solution of talking to people who go to these countries and dig up cassettes out of stalls and stuff and are preserving the music. So I think that worked out pretty well, though ultimately I'd love to write a big book on how it affected every country in the world, The only other one that I feel like I could have worked in that if I had the chance again, I might pursue harder is in the chapter where I talk about genres that kind of were created with the help of cassettes or boosted by cassettes. New age music, especially in the 70s and 80s, was really almost exclusively on cassette.
1: Really?
0: Exclusively on, on kind of private pressy. I mean, there were a lot of private press records too, but for a while there, cassettes, like some of Alice Coltrane's more spiritual music is, most of that is coming back on vinyl now, but was only on cassette. And so there was a reason why, but I never really was able to find the hook that made me figure out why, how, and why that exactly that format was so powerful for new age artists. And unfortunately, I just didn't have time to dig hard enough. I'm sure there's a story there, but I didn't find it in the time I had allotted to write the book.
1: It makes me wonder if, on the one hand, it seems like an obvious potential answer is just, as you've mentioned, the inexpensiveness of it, right? I mean, a side that we don't really touch on here into cassettes, of course, is how they were used to distribute spoken word, whether it's, whether they're sermons, instructional tapes, all sorts of things like this is a whole nother side to cassettes that we're not even really dealing with, but in part, one of the reasons they were used is because it was inexpensive to distribute. And then I wonder, I makes me wonder if there's even kind of a praxis reason, and there's a practical reason, like in terms of new age music, is it easier to bring with you into if you're going to meditate or bring or do yoga or something? Is there just something simply more practical to it? Just thinking of the only other alternative would have been an LP. And do you want to have to flip over the LP or pick up the needle at the end
2: Also,
1: when you're in pursuit of Nirvana?
2: or even like even from the economic where you purchase it, maybe it's easier to get it in the New Age bookstore if it's on
0: Yeah, I
2: cassette.
0: mean, yeah, I certainly can remember going into those kind of stores and seeing mostly cassettes in those kind of stores. And I think it's a neat story there. I never like quite connected with it, but certainly

0: you can see how it lends itself to, like you say, not only the not turning up, not flipping the record, but also to being able to represent long pieces, repetitive pieces. It kind of makes sense that you can hit play and you can get up to like almost 60 minutes of one piece happening. It
1: That's
0: works
1: right.
0: well for that,
1: That's true, right? Because LPs are kind of limited to about 40 minutes of total length before the quality really takes a stiff nosedive. And a cassette, right, can be easily 90 minutes, 45 minutes a side, and sometimes even longer. And I'm sure that that has some real interplay with the type of art that you can create or want to create. You know, in the same
0: Definitely.
1: way, it's sort of an apocryphal story, but they say that the CD, they settled on 74 minutes as the original maximum length for CDs so that it would be able to contain the entirety of Beethoven's Ninth.
0: Oh,
1: Because
0: wow. I
1: up to
0: didn't know
1: that
0: that.
1: time, it was a piece that was never easily contained on a single, you know, a single LP, certainly, or even easily contained on a cassette without having to flip it over. Again, it may be apocryphal, but it's often the legend for why that's there. So that's an interesting thought. And
0: It's funny the
1: you
0: things you
1: listen, yeah.
0: learn like that. Like I didn't know until very end of writing the book. I happened across an article that the reason the CD was called the compact disc, not because it's small or it's because Philips, who invented the CD as well, thought the compact cassette sounded cool, so we should keep compact with the disc, even though by then no one was calling it compact cassette anymore. But that's the only reason that says compact disc, which is wild to me. I did not have any idea that that was the
1: No,
0: case.
1: I had no idea. That is wild. And I guess it was compact compared to a 12-inch record, right?
0: So it made
1: But
0: sense that way.
1: so it made sense. And it sounds like you continue to be a cassette listener and user.
0: I am. I mean, because I write about a lot of music on cassette, people still send me, promotional copies and things like that. So I have a pile of them because of that. But I also still buy a lot of things on cassette because it is cheap. If you go on Bandcamp, you can get, five albums for $30 or whatever, which that's one piece of vinyl right now can be $30. So it's a fun way to support, and I feel like kind of like it's there's a little bit of a tip jar aspect to it. If I buy a cassette directly from an artist on their website or on Bandcamp, I'm supporting them regardless of whether I really need or want the cassette itself. I like their music and I want to do more than give them 0.001 cent per stream.
1: And there's still commercial cassette duplication happening, right?
0: There is.
1: Yeah. So these bands can, I guess there are probably some that are sitting at home with dual decks or DIY situations of decks all connected together, duplicating them themselves. But also they can send it off and have them sort of commercially made, right?
0: Yeah, that's more common now. There are some people that still do dubbing, but it's so cheap and fast to do cassettes that, yeah, most of them are doing them at manufacturers. There's only a few left, but they all are really doing well right now.
1: And part of that is, as I understand, you know, sort of the irony of the resurgence in vinyl is that if you're a band and you want to get vinyl made, it's difficult at this point. You might have to get in line and it'll get expensive. So the cassette is the kind of easier route to go. So Mark, it's been wonderful talking to you here on Radio Survivor. Where can
0: Same
1: people
0: here.
1: find your book, learn more about your podcast and what you do?
0: Sure. Well, the book itself, my Bandcamp site for it is just highbiasbook.bandcamp.com. 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My podcast about music books is basically just like every podcast is available in Apple Podcasts, Google Podcasts, Spotify, all those kind of places. So it basically is out wherever you want to find it. And yeah, that's basically where you can find out about my stuff.
1: Yeah, and we'll just do the quick hat tip. You were in college radio as well, right?
0: Yes. Yeah. Oh, college radio changed my life. Yeah. I mean, it's the main reason I'm into everything I'm into now is because of college radio. It was my best experience. I still have so many fond memories about it. And like you were mentioning before, making mixtapes is like being a DJ. And I think the part of the reason I'm still attracted to cassettes is because I still think of them as something I was doing in college when I was listening to, DJing as a radio or listening to the station itself. So
2: You
0: college
2: have
0: radio
2: to
0: is the
2: give a shout
0: best.
2: out to your college radio station. Which was it?
0: Oh yeah, it's WCWM at the College of William Mary in Williamsburg, Virginia. And I also briefly was at WTJU at University of Virginia, which is also a great station. So yeah, I mean, college radio is the best.
2: What kind of
0: And
2: shows did you do?
0: I was, you know, it was the late 80s, early 90s, so I was really into indie rock then. So that mostly what I did. I got into some more experimental stuff, and I was getting into jazz back then too. But you know, I mean, it was the kind of thing where like I was playing Pavement and I don't know, bands like that constantly, and the Feelies and things like, you know, just rock and roll that isn't quite as co-opted, which
1: Did
0: is
1: you
0: what
1: ever
0: college
1: play
0: radio is good for.
1: cassettes?
0: That's the reason. Yeah, I did a little bit. I mean, cassettes are difficult to play on the radio,
1: Yes.
0: especially if you just want to play one part of it. They are, but every once in a while, I'd put on a longer piece from a cassette, and so I definitely did that.
1: Wonderful. Thank you, Mark Masters. Your book is High Bias: A Distorted History of the Cassette Tape. And that brings to a close this edition of Radio Survivor. Thank you for spending this time with us. Thank you, Jennifer, for joining me on this particular episode. And you can, of course, find Radio Survivor at radiosurvivor.com. 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
3: I'm Tony Lepstein. It's the Magical Mystery Tour. 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
4: Lying on your back in the grass, you can't see a thing except for the clear blue sky, a few cotton wool clouds, higher and higher in the great dome of the sky, filling it with song. Higher and higher.

0: They sound quite mad, don't they?
1: My guest is Lisa Biritz. She's a shamanic practitioner and teacher. She learned shamanic practices from the work of Sandra Ingerman and Sun Bear. She leads seminars and organizes unique experiences such as encounters with wild dolphins and whales. And she's the author of numerous books. And her new book that we'll be talking about is Shamanic Soul Retrieval, Calling Back Lost Parts of the Self. So Lisa, welcome to the Magical Mystery Tour.
2: Thank you so much for having me.
1: I love the utter simplicity of this book and your approach to shamanism. For many years of reading about shamanism, it has always seemed to be cast in a mist of kind of unreachable esotericism. And you make it so natural and down to earth and fundamental to a balanced and harmonious way of being with ourselves and the world around us. And also reading your book has helped me to realize that I've been sort of on a shamanic journey since my childhood.
2: Yes, thank you. So the simple approach is intentional because, like you say, there's a lot of mysticism that surrounds shamanism, even though it's the oldest human healing system that we know of. It goes back 30,000, maybe even more. And it's very natural to us. It's very nature connected. We are also a part of nature, of the world. And the techniques are the same anywhere on the planet in shamanic indigenous cultures in our backgrounds. If you take away the specific languages and cultural traditions and different values, the techniques that are used are the same everywhere, which I find fascinating. And the heart of shamanic health lies in having a complete and full soul. And that's what I focused on in this sweet, short booklet so that it can really be read in a day or two. And it's meant to invite, to explore, and not to scare off. And about yourself, yes, I'm very curious to hear about your shamanic journey since your childhood, if you want to share.
1: I'll share very briefly. Around the age of 9 or 10, after spending a year living in southern Spain, I had a series of experiences every night going to sleep where I was taken into these very deep places every night over a period of time, including what seemed like a kind of a death experience where I sank very deep into like an infinite darkness. And then I would suddenly begin to propel myself desperately out of it, rocketing up through many, many layers of darkness, and then physically leaping out of my bed, gasping for air. I also had a repeated experience of traveling along a kind of natural, geometric, kind of Gordian knot, and other experiences as well. I wasn't accompanied by any beings or any other presences during it, but before this began to happen, I had perhaps the only time that I've been spoken to out loud from the other side, a voice said, "You're going to go through something very difficult, but it'll be all right." So that was my conscious beginning of all of this.
2: It started very young and very early, and it's wonderful that you have a memory of that. And it sounds like you were being prepared for difficulties coming up. And it shows again that in the matrix, the energy behind everything in which we work shamanically, there's not a sense of time. There's a sense of what we would call in our human limited description as a simultaneousness. So there was already an awareness that something would be coming. And it sounds like you were prepared, and possibly, I'm guessing, with this preparation, it helped you through it.
1: Yes, and it also helped me deal with a lot of psychological and emotional trauma that I was going through repeatedly during my childhood.
2: Yeah, that's what I was guessing.
1: So I needed a lot of healing, which continued for many years. And it's very common for people on these journeys.
2: Well, I have a secret for you that maybe you know it's not a secret anymore. Everybody has a journey of healing in a different way. Everybody. I've worked with thousands of people over the decades and watched people, observe people, and everybody has some type of healing to go through, even though it may be very different and look different. And that's part of our journey of being a human on this planet. And the universe is patient. Either we can do it and progress and move on in our inner journey, or if we don't do it in this lifetime, then it'll come again next lifetime until we're at the point that we're ready to embrace and look at whatever wants to be felt, healed, understood. This whole process sucks sometimes, doesn't it? Why can't life always just be a party? But you can party better and enjoy better if you go into the deep and dark areas. You really
1: Exactly.
2: can.
1: Life becomes so much more delicious once you've gone through all the other challenges.
2: Yeah. Everybody has at some point to go through some type of challenge and healing. And some people like you, it starts early. For me, it also started early. And other people, it may start in the middle of their life, and some people later in life. And it comes in different ways. Sometimes it's in ourselves, sometimes it's through a family member or a loved one to watch them having to go through healing. It's always a reflection of ourselves. So nobody's exempt from this.
1: So how did this journey begin for you? And did you have any interesting experiences and challenges early in your life?
2: Yes. Yeah, I think otherwise I wouldn't have gone on this path so soon. But yeah, there were a lot of challenges, and also similar to you, what you were describing. And I, at a very young age, already perceived the invisible world around me. I perceived spirits, nature beings, all kinds of things around me that are not in the material world, but that were still there. My family put it off as a very vivid imagination, but I knew that that wasn't true. Luckily, I never let that get to me, though I did, over the course of especially middle and high school, I did kind of forget about these things or not deal with them as much because, you know, at that age, you're just more concerned about what your peers think about you and managing to somehow get through school, middle school, and high school, and all the dramas of puberty. And what do I look like? And what am I supposed to wear? And, you know, what am I going to do after high school? But very shortly after, it didn't take long, just 2 or 3 years, I was remembering and right back in the spirit world, having to do with just issues that I had to deal with, health issues and also emotional issues, where I noticed that I wasn't getting anywhere with regular therapy or medicine. It just did not help. And then I turned to alternative types of healing, tried a lot, and shamanism was the one that really worked for me. So everybody has to find the methods that work for them. There are so many paths to healing. This is absolutely not, you know, the path for everyone. But for me, it worked really well. And then over time, I wanted to learn and understand it. And then I learned, I traveled, I had amazing encounters, experiences. And then at some point, I started teaching, writing about it, working with people, and it just blossomed. And now I'm 57. Looking back on, oh gosh, over 30 years of experience in this lifetime, I guess. And I love it. It's just opened doors for me, opened a different view, just watching other people go through healing. Some people I only saw once, but some people I still am connected with one way or the other for decades. And it's just wonderful when you see that it not only has helped yourself, but also other people to live a balanced and fulfilled life, full of love and joy and health. And when the challenges come, because they don't just stop, they continue. This has definitely brought me techniques where I feel like that no matter what comes, I have the tools to deal with it and to work with it. And that's so empowering and gives a lot of trust in life.
1: Yeah. Yeah, this work, it's taken many, many years, but through this work, I've been able to bring myself, my sense of presence into the world around me, even when I'm facing major challenges. And I can forget, I can get distracted, but I come back very quickly.
2: Exactly. Yeah, we all get distracted sometimes.
1: And it was interesting when you were talking about how you forgot it all during your teenage years in school. I remember the exact same thing happened to me as well. That part of our lives is so seductive and so powerful and so overwhelming.
2: Oh my gosh, yeah.
1: And I remember as soon as I got out of high school, immediately in my freshman year of college, that all shifted. It shifted back almost immediately. The doors started opening again as I started exploring. Of course, I took a Eastern religions course, which helped. And And nothing grabbed me until we got to Taoism. And then I went to the library and found a book, and the book came alive for me. And that began my quote unquote spiritual journey, you know, a living spiritual journey, not just an intellectual thing.
2: Exactly. Not an intellectual journey. That's for me also what shamanism is about. It's really grounded. It's connected to the earth. It's about really getting down right into the mud. With that, I mean, not escaping in some higher philosophy. It's like getting right down into what it really means being a human with everything involved. It's messy.
1: But it also includes the other side, which our Western culture denies.
2: Exactly.
1: And that's a paradoxically tricky thing to integrate into a grounded experience on the earth.
2: Yes, if you're only connected to what your eyes can see, then it is tricky for people. When you understand that it's all a big mystery, where we come from and why the heck are we on this planet and what is the universe around us, then you can start integrating it. It's a mystery. Oh, yeah, that's also the name of your show, isn't it?
1: Mm-hmm.
2: Which I love.
1: Mm-hmm. And there's a lot of language difference between a lot of these approaches, like shamanic language and spiritual, mystical, depth psychology, shadow work.
2: Yeah.
1: Which are all related.
2: Yes.
1: So let's dive into this notion of soul fragmentation and the fragmentation of various parts of ourselves and how that occurs and the many ways that it can occur, because it is a universal human experience.
2: Yes. In the shamanic traditions, you can imagine your soul as a ball of light. In Hawaiian shamanism, in Huna, for example, they literally talk about the bowl of light, your light in a bowl when a person gets born. And then over the course of our lifetime, we lose parts of this light through bigger and smaller traumatic experiences, any type of violence or accidents, heavy illnesses, bullying, having to move, even though you don't want to. Also during birth, if it was a heavy birth, parts of our soul will leave because at the time there was no way to deal with the pain of the situation. If we have an ideal life, then of course there's going to be somebody around us, mother or father or community, family, who when we cry, when we're upset, will come and hold us, will nourish us in the same as we get older. But we know that this is not always the case. And it starts when we're children. And if we don't have a way to deal with those painful feelings, a part of us will dissociate and not be with us anymore. But this energy doesn't disappear because energy doesn't dissolve. However, it's not available to us. And certain aspects will leave with the painful memory because we don't want to feel the painful feelings. With the qualities, for example, love or trust in life or playfulness or creativity, these aspects of us will leave as well. And in this shamanic soul retrieval work, you just regularly bring back bigger and smaller parts that have left you, which is not so hard to do. We can do it ourselves. Harder issues, it's good if somebody who's trained in it does it. In indigenous societies who still or did live that way, this is done automatically, like we brush our teeth regularly. So regularly a soul retrieval is done. But obviously in our Western world, we've never done that. So by the time we're adults, large parts of our soul have left and we all feel it. We feel this emptiness that we try to compensate with materialism, with addictions, with food, with work, with whatever. We try to stuff this void in ourselves. And the answer is actually bringing back these energetic parts of our soul. And that's what this book is about. How it happens, why it happens, cultural background, the shamanic background, how to do it, and how to prevent it from happening again and looking after yourself. And I'm sure you know there's people who are elders who have figured this out and who are very, very vibrant, energetic people at a very high age. And then there's young people who seem older than older people. And that has to do with this soul energy.
1: The life force being able to flow.
2: Yes. Yeah. Yes.
1: So as we approach how to deal with soul fragmentation, where do these parts of ourselves go? Because you say that it's energy, so it can't disappear, but from an embodied sense, it does seem to have left us, or it becomes inaccessible to us.
2: Yes, it's inaccessible until we get it back. From what I learned and from my experience over the decades working with many, many people, and also with myself, it depends. Some parts, fragments of our soul are actually still very close to us. They're just in our energy field, just outside of it. And other parts of our soul really have disappeared to other dimensions. And that is sometimes really intense soul retrieval work, bringing those parts back. Some parts of our soul even left us in a past lifetime through something that happened then and is also in a different dimension or sometimes also in a different world. I've experienced it all. It's really interesting. Really interesting.
1: But because we are connected to a realm on the other side of this physical realm that's beyond time and space, those are not really limitations. It can just make it a lot more difficult for us to conceive that we can do that kind of work, successfully.
2: Yes, it's actually not that hard. Once you open yourself to allowing it to happen, it's the mind that blocks us from being able to do this work easily. So in my courses, I regularly have people who are just get stuck in our head. It's just really hard to get there. So then first we have to work on just letting go of conceptions in the mind and just allowing things to unfold in the energy behind everything in a way that we cannot conceive, just allowing it. So that's very, very interesting. And the soul parts, they also sometimes are stuck in the place where something happens. So for example, if somebody had a heavy operation, that soul part of theirs might be still stuck in a hospital. So hospital shows up a lot in soul retrieval work. And when I go there with my helpers to bring back the soul parts, there's like whole clusters of souls and hospitals. It's really gory, all the soul fragments and energy. And then you have to make sure that you get the right one. You know, there's so many there hanging around. Looks a little like grapes. Yeah, clusters of soul fragments. So certain places where the event happened, a lot of times the soul fragment will be as well. Or it has tried to come back. That happens as well. But somehow it gets lost on the way. It just does not know how to find their person again. And then they also need some help and support, obviously.
1: Yeah, it's very interesting. Because I don't have any of those visual gifts of seeing spirits or other beings, my orientation has been very formless, which in a way can be very disorienting, but in another way, I found it to be very comforting. It's been my home on the other side, and integrating that other side. But it's distinctly different from most of the people that I've spoken to and who tend to write about these things, because it seems like many of the people who are actually writing and talking about these things have more visual, or at least hearing something in a somewhat tangible way. So that has been a kind of an obstacle for me, in a sense, that it contributed to my sense of lack or my unworthiness.
2: Well, you shouldn't let that get in your way, and you can trust your feeling and your instinct. I'm guessing that this has been part of your journey, your healing journey, learning to completely trust your instincts, your gut, your feeling, and you do not have to see to be able to do this work. I also have people in my courses every time who describe the same as you. And people are connected in different ways with the invisible world. And for many, quite a lot actually, it's through sensing, through feeling that something is there or what, where or what is happening. And it's just a matter of training those canals and learning how to work with that. But you can do that as well. That's not an obstacle. You do not have to be able to see. Some people see, some people feel, some people hear, some people smell, some people have combinations of several, and it's all good.
1: Yeah, I've seen the effect of these beings around me without seeing or hearing them. But there are times when I can distinctly feel what I might call the gravitational effect of their presence in an event, let's say. Like, for example, being in a car accident and experiencing, as soon as the car came to a stop, a bubble, a felt experience of a bubble popped, and I found myself completely unscathed in a rolling car accident. So I've had numerous experiences like that, which have overwhelmingly convinced me beyond the shadow of any doubt that I have been guided and protected a lot in my life, despite some of the very intense challenges.
2: Yes, I've had similar experiences, and you've been open to this. The more we open ourselves to support from the spirit world, the more it comes. They're there to help us. And you have a beautiful, empathic heart and soul. I can feel it just talking to you, just seeing you here. And your gift is being able to feel and to perceive in this way.
1: So another aspect of soul fragmentation occurs through our relationships we have with other people. And you talk about how we have parts of ourselves kind of taken by other people, and that conversely, we also inadvertently end up taking parts of other people with us, and then we go on our ways unaware of this entangling dynamic that keeps us bound together in these ununderstood, unseen, unrecognized ways.
2: You really read my book.
1: I read very deeply. And another aspect of this kind of shamanic approach and journey is that as I'm reading, I often, very often, get sucked down into liminal space where it's like whatever the energy or spirit of what I'm reading penetrates and gets integrated in some formless way that I'm not consciously aware of. But this happens throughout all of my reading and experiencing in this
2: Thank
1: way.
2: You.
1: And I read in bed because that's where I can easily drift, because I'm not doing it intentionally. It just happens. I get sucked in, and it's part of my integration process. Sort of
2: yes.
1: like my meditation cushion is my bed. It's my,
2: yes.
1: It's my platform.
2: I love my bed too. Very similar. Mm-hmm.
1: And I also have a very, very rich dream life as well.
2: I can imagine.
1: Especially lately.
2: Working with your dreams is a whole different shamanic topic.
1: Yeah, it's an avenue into the other realm.
2: Yes.
1: And I'm curious, because you can see these things, what is the nature of this other realm? And are there other realms? Do you have experience beyond in ways that can help inform us about the other side?
2: I think so. I mean, we never know for sure. You know, there's always this remaining little bit of doubt, which I also think is good. I mean, we have our three dimensions here on Earth, and fourth dimension is considered time. And then quantum physics is assuming there's, you know, 10, 11, 12 dimensions they can imagine through their calculations at the moment. So we are very limited in how we are able to perceive these other dimensions. And our brain, with what we see or what I see or other people or you, what we perceive, feel, it's just a way that our brain translates what is still out there. And the best way I can describe it is that it's energy, and energy in different types of vibrations and forms and experiences. And now on Earth, we have this very sensual, very physical, very dense experience. It's very dense on Earth. And whenever I am able to go into the matrix, either voluntarily or sometimes it just happens in my dreams, I can feel how different it is in other dimensions. Sometimes it feels like there's a certain denseness, but it feels different. It feels like it's almost like, I would say, like, how would I describe a fan, that, you know, a fan that you open and fan yourself, like you can fan open depending on what you want to do. It's much more pliable, you can do a lot more with it. And then some dimensions, it feels like there's absolutely nothing, just what I would perceive as absolute nothing. So very, very different sensations, experiences. And now at this point, we're on Earth for whatever reason, and it's very dense, which has its beauty and which also has its ugliness. So I love Earth.
1: It's a beautiful place.
2: I feel strange here sometimes. Like, I was just talking to somebody about that today who was also telling me that he feels so strange here, like he doesn't belong here. I think a lot of people have that sense, but I love it. It's beautiful. And I have to admit, I'm a total foodie. I love cooking and food and anything that has to do with the senses.
1: Mm-hmm. That helps to enjoy this world. Yeah, I'm the same way. Yeah.
2: Are you?
1: Mm-hmm. Yeah, I'm very sensual, very indulgent in those ways. I was just reflecting on that yesterday. And in my family, we're all like that. We all love food and good movies, music.
2: Art. Art,
1: engaging in rich, embodied living experience.
2: Yeah. Exactly.
1: And after many, many years of hard work, I am in a place where I can enjoy everything without being overly bombarded with the challenges, although they are all around us on this level.
2: Yeah. Yeah. The Earth is, or let's say the humans on this Earth is actually the right thing to say, is not in a good space at the moment. We're moving through a lot of darkness, shadows, transformations. It's not a fun time. And shamanism is about living in balance with nature and your surroundings. And I think key is for every person to find their balance, their purpose. Why are you here at this time? What is it that you can achieve in your surrounding, and not giving up parts of your souls to the powers that be? Yeah, you were talking about that earlier, entanglement. Yeah, people, systems, political systems, countries, certain people who take your energy because they are able to, and you are giving them these parts of your empowerment away. So holding your energy in, setting your clear boundaries, knowing what is right and wrong for you, and not being seduced by forces that are luring you into the game of unbalanced power. Personal empowerment is very different from abusive power. That's why, I mean, we have such an issue with this concept of power, because there's a lot of negative power. But I like to use the concept of personal empowerment, because that doesn't include wielding power over another person or people in a negative way.
1: Yeah, that's such a huge area that we have to navigate ourselves through. I remember earlier in my life feeling a tremendous sense of power inside, but being terrified to use it, because I saw so much abuse of power around me growing up.
2: Exactly. So
1: it literally terrified me, the possibility that I could abuse it, even in ways that I couldn't even imagine myself doing. And it reflects back to those entanglements, relationship entanglements, where we are getting caught up in power dynamics, even without realizing that we're doing that. Doing that with the people that we are most intimate with and that we love the most, and yet getting caught up in these me or them dynamics rather than we, integrated we dynamics, intentional we dynamics. And again, getting back to the condition of our outer world these days, where we have people who tend to gravitate towards political spheres because they crave power. Have not learned at all to understand the harmful side of that.
2: No, it's very enticing,
1: You also talk about what you call intruders or possessions and energy entities that can also wreak havoc and cause fragmentation in us. I have read some very interesting accounts from people who practice in that realm. And it's fascinating. It's not something that I have ever dealt with or experienced directly, but I've seen it happen to others. I've actually seen presence in other people on rare occasions, which was quite disturbing, because I saw it in somebody who was very close to me and important to me at one point. And that was disturbing, because it's not really my business to interfere in their process, and yet we can't help but be very concerned about them.
2: Of course. So, again, coming back to the soul and soul retrieval, which is really the core of our energy, you can imagine it, you have a house. If you have holes in your house, critters from outside will come in. They're not necessarily bad. Mice come in, ants, you know, whatever is being drawn into the warmth inside, the smell, the energy, the light. So you have to close the holes in your house and get them out. And if we have parts of our soul missing through soul loss, soul fragmentation, dissociation, we have holes, we have dark openings where we are more vulnerable to energies, up to all entire entities coming and attaching to us, because they're able to. Somebody who has a complete soul or fairly complete, this will not happen, most likely. And that's why certain people who have a lot of soul energy missing will attract these energies or even up to entire entities or even multiple entities, because they have found a place to get comfortable. They don't know where to go. A lot of times also soul fragments that are missing or negative. I mean, everybody knows the feeling. You go into a huge supermarket, shopping center, and then by the time you're done, you're exhausted and you feel like everything from everybody is on top of you. And in fact, it is. The person you passed by who's thinking about the fight they had with their spouse or with their boss or with their kid or issues they have or grumpiness or whatever it is that's going negatively through people in their mind will go right into you like little spikes, and you have to get rid of it again or make sure that you're so complete that it doesn't even get into you in the first place. And worst case, entire soul beings that have not found their way to the light or wherever their soul journey is meant to go latch onto another person. Sometimes even ancestors, somebody from our own family system who has not let go or we have not let go of. And then you have to work with that. And yeah, multiple personalities a lot of times from a shamanic perspective is caused by this issue. And again, once you realize it, it's not that hard to work with it, but it can be pretty spooky. And a lot of times the person will be sent on a wild chase to different therapies and taking medication, and who knows, doesn't work, doesn't help. And then I've had that experience quite frequently, and then they do shamanic healing and gets resolved sometimes fairly easily.
1: And these things can manifest in many different ways. They can manifest on psychic levels, and they can also manifest on the physical level with physical diseases, and including physical accidents can happen, can manifest out of it. So how do you work with that? Because I think this is also a very universal thing that everybody experiences at some point in their own unique ways.
2: Yeah. Just to give another example, somebody I worked with, they had an immune disorder where they were basically attacking themselves with their cells. And then we worked with the issue, and it turned out that they had a possession of a different soul being, and the body was trying to get rid of it. And then they actually did quite well after that. It took a while for the body to readjust, because once it has manifested physically, it just moves a lot slower, it's denser, but eventually they did get past it. Yeah, you do the process of soul retrieval, you do the process of extraction that entails removing and then doing the soul retrieval.
1: Mm-hmm. And how do you do that? Run us through this process in a way that feels manageable here.
2: Mm-hmm. So I'll describe how I do it when I work with another person. And if you want to do this with yourself, there's so many exercises in this book how you can do this. So with yourself, like I said, certain major issues you possibly will not be able to tackle without somebody who helps you from the outside, a practitioner who is trained in this.
1: Or at least in the beginning.
2: Yeah, but a lot we can do ourselves. No, absolutely. Very much we can do ourselves. So you would go to a comfortable place, relax, and take a while to just really let go of all stress and tension. And then you would, first of all, visualize your soul and perceive in a 3D sense, like let it rotate in front of you and perceive where are there holes, ask, you know, what is missing, are chunks missing like pizza slices? And then when you do that, you decide, do I want to just bring back part of my soul energy, what I saw? And you can also feel it, like in people like you who do not see so much, they will feel what is missing in their soul parts. And then you decide, do I want to bring a pizza slice back of my soul, so to speak, or do I have a certain issue I want to work on? For example, somebody might have issues with finances or with relationships, with love. something recurring, whatever, anything. And then you say that loud or quietly to the invisible world that you would like to bring back that specific soul part. It's always good to do one at a time. You can repeat this as many times as you like and ask for a spirit guide to come and help you. Because from the shamanic perspective, this healing is done through our intention, but through the support and aid of the spirit world. This is something in the mystery and the wonder of life, because from the shamanic perspective, we humans cannot solve certain problems in our limited mental view. We need the support of the higher realms, of the higher beings. And then a being will come, or beings, or you will feel it and you greet it and ask if it will help you. And then once this is acknowledged, then this being will take you to where your missing soul part is. Or sometimes it will go there and say, I'll do it. I'll bring it back to you. That has to do with where your soul part is, if it's safe for you to go there or not. So usually I'm able to go there, but sometimes I'm not. For whatever reason, there might be stuff going on there that is just too much for me or for you to handle. And then you allow that. And in the case that you go with it, which is the majority of time, you go to wherever it is your soul part is. And usually we will see our soul part at an age where it happened. So you might see yourself as a child or as an adult, and you ask, why did you leave at the time? And then you will hear and remember what happened. This is also the point where the feelings start coming back, the memories start coming back. By the way, dissociation is also the reason why people who have experienced severe trauma usually can't remember it. They have like a vague memory, something, it's like a shadow, but they don't remember the details because it's disconnected, because it was too much to handle. And then when you go back, you ask, why did you leave me? Then you start seeing, remembering, and then you ask, what part of me left with you? And then it'll say, for example, trust, feeling good in my body, self-confidence, whatever it is, that quality or qualities that left. And then you'll ask, do you want to come back to me? And usually the soul parts will say yes, they're happy to come back. Sometimes they're afraid that something like that will happen again. And then if that's the case, you have to go in a dialogue with them, say something happened when they were a kid. And then you tell them, well, now I'm an adult and I'm going to look after you. And I promise to you that I will not allow that something like this will happen to you again. You're safe with me. I can look after you now. And then usually they will say, yes, I'm happy to come back. Sometimes you might need the help of your helper that came, your guide. Like if you're stuck, if you don't know what to do, you always ask your guide and your helper for support. And then once they acknowledge, they say that they want to come back, you breathe in deeply and you feel how this part enters back into you. You can support this by imagining like a golden light bringing back this part of you, and you just enjoy the process. When it starts coming back, it's a very warm, beautiful energy of yourself returning. It's good to give yourself a hug, to really take your time, to breathe. It feels good. You start relaxing. Sometimes also it's involved with crying, and it's good to just really take your time with this and enjoy it. Yeah, and then once it's back, ask it what it needs so that it will stay with you. Sometimes you have to do something, and then slowly, slowly come back and show it your life. If a part of us comes back that left you when you were 5, and say a person is 40 now, you'll want to show them your life now to integrate it and say, okay, this is where I live now, this is what I do, these are the people in my life. And then slowly, slowly, this part will integrate with you. And I describe the whole process in my book as well.
1: And we can go through this like thousands of times. I mean, there's probably many, many, many, many fragments. some large, some small, but they all have an effect on us.
2: Yeah, and usually in the beginning, once we start this, there's a period where we will do this a lot, like maybe it goes on for months or even for a year or two, where we just keep on doing regularly at certain points. We feel like, okay, I have to do another one. And then it starts balancing out. And then you don't need it as much anymore, but occasionally you'll feel it when you need another soul retrieval for yourself.
1: Mm-hmm. So I want to ask you about what's known or commonly referred to as shamanic dismemberment, because what I have come to understand is that experience that I was having as a child of...
2: is a dismemberment. That's what I was thinking when you told me that. Yeah. Mm-hmm.
1: Yeah. And that's something that everybody gets to go through in some way, shape, or form. And it can be very, very different for different people.
2: Yes. So the dismemberment is a process which it's considered, first of all, an initiation in shamanic cultures and traditions, so that you experience this at a very young age. You said you were like 9 or 10, I think, means that you were already being initiated and prepared in some way at a very young age. So this speaks for the wisdom of your soul. I'm guessing you already came with a very rich soul knowledge to this planet. Otherwise, this would not have happened at such a young age. Usually people experience this later in their life when they're able to handle it. And it's the point where you go through the process where you feel like you're going to be destroyed, maybe even die.

0: afterwards, I do that sometimes, I don't know, every now and then. And then afterwards, I feel very relaxed and it gets you back on track.
1: I've read some accounts of people's dismemberment that were terrifying.
0: Yes, it is terrifying. It can be. The more you are attached, the more it will hurt. And the more you let go and allow it to happen, the quicker you'll go through the process.
1: Yeah, resistance seems to be a big factor.
0: And trust as well, trusting. I mean, I had to go through a lot as well in life, like most people. But for some reason, something that I always had is an incredible sense of trust that the invisible world is there to support me, the spirit world is there to support me. I never doubted it. I did question it, and I tried all these different techniques, and if it didn't work, I just, forgot about it. So that's why I think it's easier for me in some ways, but I have worked and observed again and again people who do not have this trust. There's also usually a reason why, and then you have to work with this trust. And if you don't have this trust, that's what causes the pain. That's what causes the resistance. And once you get through to the trust, then the transformation is wonderful.
1: I have also felt a sense of trust on the other side, and I haven't really thought about it in that way. And it's accompanied me in all of my journeys and my orientation toward the other side, including the period of life when I was using psychedelics. I was utterly fearless and not necessarily in a reckless way, although I did have one encounter that I later found out was very reckless, but because of my trust, I came through it totally fine while others almost died.
0: Yes, exactly.
1: And I've always felt very comfortable in my relationship with the other side. I have not felt that way in this world until
0: Yes.
1: much more recently.
0: Yeah, very similar for me. I understand that.
1: So, could you talk about soul fragmentation on the collective and societal levels and how, when we heal ourselves and do this work within ourselves, how that is actually a step towards creating peace on this planet?
0: Exactly. So once you become whole yourself and empower yourself, you are able to understand through your own experience the dynamics that are involved in soul parts being taken by other people or systems. And then you step out of it. You just step out of this situation of continual dramas or feeling you need to be part of a certain political organization or group to feel empowered. You just see right through it and you gradually don't need it anymore. And political structures, systems, companies, even colleges, universities, you're part of something maybe prestigious or big. You think you're more important because, let's say, if you're a part of something like Harvard, let's say you were not confident, somebody was not confident in high school, maybe a nerd, bullied, but very smart, then you get accepted to Harvard. This will give you confidence. This will give you a sense of security. And in exchange, you give a part of your identity, your soul, to Harvard to allow it to continue to be this big and very important university. Then, how it becomes more negative in a person's life, you did well, got a degree, then you get hired by a very prestigious company. This company wants to make money. That's why it's prestigious, because it's, say, it's one of the wealthiest companies, super successful, and of course, doesn't have only good business practices. But you are already groomed in a place like Harvard to feel important. You're prepared, and then you're part of this big company. And now you feel even more important, and you're already used to the concept that, okay, maybe something isn't quite right, but still, it gives me so much that I'm willing to look away. And it sucks more and more of your soul parts to the point

0: that you are not whole without it. So when people drop out or lose a job or something like that, they will have a severe identity crisis because they do not know who they are on their own without that corporation, that university, that whatever, that religion, that political party, that spouse, that country, identity with a certain country, nationalism. From a shamanic perspective, the earth does not belong to anybody. It doesn't belong to anybody. It's the earth.
1: And there are no boundaries.
0: There's no boundaries, and we're little critters living on it. We belong to the earth, and if she wants to, you know, she spits us out like nothing. She's showing us that now anyhow with the climate change. And it's the same thing with an extreme sense of nationalism. So who are you without that? And this extreme sense with nationalism is also what causes friction between different countries and causes wars. And of course, the most extreme sense of a political system taking soul parts would be a dictatorship. That would be the most extreme part, where the dictator is like the supreme being and everybody else needs to bow to the supreme being, the supreme leader. Otherwise, they get jailed, they lose their life. So it's pretty, you know, that's pretty heavy. That's pretty severe. So families, if we're lucky, we grow up in a loving family. If we're not, we'll have a father who's this and a mother who's the supreme being. And if you do not do what they want, they will whip you. They will punish you. Same concept. Parts of our souls get stolen and parts of our souls get lost. And we as individuals have to learn to grow and say, no, you're not the supreme being, and I'm going to heal myself and set the boundaries. So this is what some countries have to go through. And in democracies, we also still have this process, because democracy is not always democratic, but it's just helpful to be able to look through how these power structures work.
1: So how can people find out about your work?
0: Just go on my homepage, lisarainbow.com. So I grew up in different countries and I am multilingual. I have 2 passports. So that's where the rainbow comes from, that I've since a young age moved between different cultures and backgrounds. So lisarainbow.com.
1: And could you talk a bit about some of the things that you offer?
0: Yes. So I give seminars in trainings in shamanic healing and family constellation work, in shamanic dream work. In 2 years, I'll be doing journeys again with dolphins, whales, so a lot of different types of things. It's going to be interesting.
1: Yeah, it's going to be a wild ride.
0: It's going to be a wild ride, yeah. Mm-hmm.
1: And we're going through what you could call a collective shamanic dismemberment right now.
0: Yes. Yes, you're right. I never looked at it that way. You're right. We are. Absolutely. Yeah.
1: So, yeah. And we need all the help we can get to stay present in the midst of this process, this
0: to
1: unfolding.
0: Stay present. Mm-hmm. Yeah. And to trust.
1: Yeah. And I really appreciated your book because you make it so simple and easily accessible.
0: Yeah, that's what the people in my courses over the decades has also always told me. They're like, you make it so easy and it really works. So yeah, I believe in the simplicity.
1: So give your website again.
0: LisaRainbow.com. I've had that name since I started.
1: It's a great name. I love it.
0: Thank you.
1: And it's been such a pleasure to talk with you.
0: Same. Dear Tonio, very much. And I really appreciate your pace, that you take your time, that you really go in deep. Very, very enjoyable. Thank you so much for doing this.
1: Thank you. That was Lisa Biritz. She's a shamanic practitioner and teacher. She learned shamanic practice from the work of Sandra Ingerman and Sun Bear. She leads seminars and organizes unique experiences, such as encounters with wild dolphins and whales. And she's the author of numerous books, including the Shamanic Star Wisdom Oracle, and her new book that we've been talking about is Shamanic Soul Retrieval, Calling Back Lost Parts of Ourselves.
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7: So deep. So deep. Ladies and gentlemen, I invite you to sleep well tonight. A convicted January 6th rioter, who later said that he regretted his participation in that little thing. What's he doing now? He's been hired by the Trump administration, to work inside a Pentagon office that manages highly classified military operations. That's reported by the Washington Post, quoting four people familiar with the matter. You wouldn't want to quote people unfamiliar with the matter. The appointment of Elias Irizarry, he was 19 at the time of the riot thing, to a post in the Defense Department's Special Operations and Low-Intensity Conflict Office. It's an office with a very big title plate on the door. Has raised alarm internally among staff. No, I mean outside their bodies, but who question how anyone convicted in the assault on American democracy could be trusted for such a sensitive role in the U.S. government, these people said, on condition of anonymity, citing a fear of retaliation. Irizarry's assigned to the office's Irregular Warfare and Counterterrorism section, they said. The team comprises about 40 people. Its portfolio includes operations such as embassy security, personnel recovery, and hostage rescue. You want a 19-year-old... No, he was 19 then. Two people characterized the work as among the most delicate that the Pentagon performs. All positions, they said, require a top-secret security clearance. Quote, in the case of rescue extraction missions, it can place our special operators in some of the most complex and dangerous environments we ask of them, said one of the familiar persons. To put someone, continuing, someone so junior and new to the Department of Defense and with such a checkered background into such a sensitive portfolio raises serious questions for leadership, unquote. Well, thank goodness there's no leadership there. Irizarry did not respond to questions for comment. In a statement, the acting Pentagon press secretary said he is a qualified, patriotic young professional. We're proud to have him as a political appointee. It's unclear, says the Post, who within the administration appointed him to the post. But he'll be able to help out the new ODNI because he has no intelligence experience. This guy will soon have a little, and plans for a $1.5 billion, that's Australian, 1.1 American, Trump Tower in Queensland. That's in Australia, have been scrapped. The Australian developer blamed the toxic Trump brand and the Iran war for the project's demise. Is the brand separate from the war now? It comes just 3 months after the deal was announced, with claims that the 91-story luxury hotel on the Gold Coast would be Australia's tallest building, taller than the Shard in London. And if you lay it on its side, it would be almost as tall as the reflecting pool. Details about the project have been deleted from the Trump Organization's website. I bet Eric did that himself. spokesperson said the developer had not met obligations, but the developer, Altus Property Group, denied those claims, maintained the project would continue with other luxury brands as options. Eric has other luxury brands? Oh, and

U.S. military contractors need at least 3 years to replenish stockpiles of three key weapons systems used heavily in the Iran war. That's according to an analysis released this week, reported by the Associated Press. This adds to concerns that American forces would have limited firepower in any future conflict with China. We need fire. The weapon systems are Tomahawk cruise missiles, which are used to strike targets deep inside enemy territory, and Patriot and THAAD interceptors that defend against incoming missiles and drones. That's all. The United States has enough munitions, munitions for any plausible scenario in the Iran war, but the depleted inventories have created a window of vulnerability for a potential Western Pacific conflict. According to the Center for Strategic and International Studies, the time needed to rebuild those inventories has thus become a major concern. Unquote. It'll be done by the weekend. China has a stated goal of ensuring its military is capable of taking Taiwan by force if necessary by 2027. Experts see that as more aspirational than a hard deadline. But the analysis by the Washington think tank factors in the Republican-Trump administration's historic $1.5 trillion defense budget proposed for next year. It significantly accelerates spending on high-end munitions that began under Sleepy Joe. While there's bipartisan agreement in Congress to boost inventories, the problem today isn't money. It's time, says the report. It takes time to expand production capacity and to build these complex systems. The window of vulnerability will last, quote, for several years until inventories return to their previous levels, and another several years before they get to the levels that war planners desire. But meanwhile, we're winning it. Hello, welcome to the show.

0: Well, it's a show about gold, at least in part. From a cold and rainy springtime London, I'm Harry Shearer. Welcome you to this edition of the show. And now, ladies and gentlemen, news of our very good friend, the Atom.
1: Clean, safe, too cheap to meet. 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
0: Don't bother metering. The operator of Fook, the nuclear power plant that went bluey a few years ago, says it has begun removing fuel rod assemblies from a storage pool in the number 2 reactor building. It's only been a decade. What's your Tokyo Electric Power Company, TEPCO, started the procedure this week. They've decided to remove the assemblies to lower the risk of trouble in the event that it cannot cool the nuclear fuel safely. Oh, just that. 15 years after the dent at the nuclear power plant, a total of 615 assemblies are still being kept in a storage pool in the number 2 reactor building. Of those, 587 are spent, 28 are unused. This week, workers started removing the unused using a remotely operated dedicated crane. This crane is dedicated to you, ladies and gentlemen, and placing them in metal containers. They will be transferred to a separate facility equipped with a more advanced cooling system in the future. I guess they have to invent that first. TEPCO plans to retrieve all 615 of the assemblies over the next 2 years. The goal is completing the process in the second half of fiscal 2028, or maybe later. The removal of assemblies in the damaged number 4 reactor was finished way back in 2014, and in the damaged number 3 reactor in 2021. But 392 assemblies in the number 1 reactor remain in a storage pool. TEPCO plans to start removing them as early as 2027 after it finishes clearing debris scattered by the hydrogen explosion at Fook. Clean, cheap, not in such a hurry. Your friend, the Atom. And now...

AI outperforms doctors in emergency room tasks. Google AI has better bedside manner than human doctors. These headlines, and some like them, that tout the abilities of artificial intelligence tools to surpass the skills of physicians are becoming more common. But an advanced large language model beating a physician at a single task doesn't necessarily mean that AI is ready to take over medicine in the real world. The magazine Nature spoke to researchers studying the use of AI in healthcare to understand which AI doctors have shown the most promise so far and which such tools might take command of medical diagnoses. Some scientists point out that various AI systems are already handling simple medical tasks, taking notes, renewing prescriptions. Gee, that's tough. But they say that physicians can never fully be replaced by machines. Quote, medicine is messy, and patients don't always have textbook stories to tell. That's from David Wu, a resident physician who studies AI at Harvard Medical School. He adds, I don't think we've proven that these systems can handle that mess, unquote. Still, a few demonstrations have got researchers excited about the AI revolution brewing in medicine. One study published in April in the journal Science concluded that an advanced LLM, large language model, performed better than physicians when evaluating the conditions of people visiting the emergency department at a Boston hospital. When the AI model, called O1 and developed by OpenAI, reviewed the information recorded by hospital staff members during a visit, it got the diagnosis correct or almost correct in 67% of cases, compared with around 55% for the two human doctors who participated in the experiment. Well, fire them. Because the study used real-world data, it marks an evolution for AI tools, which have in the past been tested on simulated patient scenarios or neatly curated medical cases. That's what the researchers who spoke to Nature said. But it's still a long way from emulating what goes on in a real emergency department, those researchers say. Neither the AI model nor the doctors in the study had the opportunity to interact with the patients. Another study posted on the preprint server Archive, with an X, in March ahead of peer review has also created a buzz by investigating how AI systems do when conversing with patients to make a diagnosis. A team led by scientists at Google Research monitored an AI system that they developed named the Articulate Medical Intelligence Explorer. It used text messages to chat with real patients who'd been scheduled for urgent care appointments at a clinic in Boston. Patients must have been pleased. The interactions during which the thing collected patients' histories and discussed possible diagnoses occurred up to 5 days before they had their appointments with, what are they called? Human doctors. The Articulate Medical Intelligence Explorer then generated a list of possible diagnoses on the basis of those conversations. The correct diagnosis was among the chatbot's top three in 75% of cases. It was the top suggestion in 56% of them. The system's performance was similar to that of the actual physicians who the patients eventually saw, although the treatment plans proposed by the human clinicians were more practical and cost-effective than those prepared and proposed by AI. And then there's this. By 2030, the global data centers that power AI are projected to consume 945 terawatt hours of electricity. That's nearly triple the combined annual electricity use of Pakistan, Bangladesh, and Nigeria. They have those countries are collectively home to more than 650 million people. Their associated water footprint, the data centers, not the people, will equal the basic annual domestic water needs of all 1.3 billion people in sub-Saharan Africa,
the center's land footprint will exceed 5,600 square miles, roughly twice the size of the metropolitan area of Jakarta, home to more than 32 million people. These findings are detailed in a new report, Environmental Cost of AI's Energy Use, by the United Nations University Institute for Water, Environment, and Health, the UNUINWEH. Say it with me now. Researchers have previously warned about the greenhouse gas emissions of data centers, but the UN scientists now argue that the environmental costs of AI and data centers cannot be understood through carbon emissions alone. In their report, they quantify the carbon, water, and land footprints of AI's electricity use across the globe. And then there's waste, not nuclear waste. Quote, at the end of life, poorly managed e-waste, that's the waste caused by these data centers, can expose frontline communities, the ones nearby, to hazardous substances. By 2030, AI infrastructure could generate up to 2.5 million metric tons of e-waste each year, roughly equivalent to discarding 250 Eiffel Towers annually. You wouldn't want to do that. Well, keep one. The report warns that even the language used by AI users can make a huge difference. Simply getting rid of politeness by not saying please and thank you can reduce the overall footprint significantly by making the prompts more concise. For example, a concise response mode can reduce ChatGPT token output by 30%, equivalent to the annual residential electricity of nearly 700,000 people in sub-Saharan Africa. So blame them if you don't say thank you. Or please. We have, I believe, talked before on this program, by we, I mean you, about the fact that more and more AI companies are switching from subscription plans where you pay a monthly fee and you get to use the thing as much as you want, to a metered plan, because every prompt costs money. Well, developers seem to hate Microsoft's new usage-based billing policy for GitHub Copilot. They report burning through a month's worth of credits in hours. This is from the British tech journal The Register. Quote, this is a staggering shift from a predictable subscription to a stressful meter-based service that hinders my productivity rather than helping it. That's the communication from one developer on the user forum, said they were paying for Microsoft's $39 per month plan, Copilot Pro Plus. Yes, Pro Plus. What could be better than that? But burned through about 8% of their monthly AI credits allocation in 2 hours under the new system. The outrage in that quotation is a consistent and growing theme among the business users of AI. They suddenly see eye-popping bills after years of experimenting with a nearly free service. The changes went into effect in terms of the Microsoft thing this week in GitHub's April post announcing the new billing scheme. Microsoft said the change was made from monthly billing to usage-based because GitHub Copilot is, quote, not the same product it was a year ago. It now powers far more complex agentic workflows that consume far more compute. This change is designed to deliver a more sustainable and reliable product experience by aligning pricing to actual usage and costs. Unquote, Microsoft. And speaking of Microsoft, they're introducing a new category of agentic AI, AI that acts like agents, but doesn't take 10%. Starting with Scout, its first agent, it doesn't take much guessing, according to the Register, to understand how Microsoft expects these things to operate. By constantly watching your every move and taking action in the background, ostensibly to streamline your workday. Microsoft announced Autopilot and the first Autopilot agent Scout at a conference this week.
describing it and other future autopilots as, quote, always-on agents that work autonomously. Stay active in the background to understand how work gets done across your apps and systems, and it can take action without needing to be prompted each time. Unquote. Scout can be interacted with in Microsoft Teams when one feels the need, but outside of instances where users need to query it directly, it's always there. Quote, it operates across cloud, desktop, and web, and to the data that powers your day, including charts, email, calendar, and contracts, said the VP at Microsoft. Agents supposedly have their own identities, according to that VP. They're able to act autonomously within the constraints organizations set on their activities. Letting autopilots operate on autopilot, quote, creates a more durable way to keep work in motion, so it continues even when your attention is elsewhere, unquote. One might hope that this new Microsoft thing will be more reliable than the previous Copilot, whose outputs Microsoft itself warns may not always be accurate. Quote, Microsoft Scout is built with enterprise-grade security and controls so it can be trusted in your organization from day one, said the VP. Day two is the one I'm worried about. Microsoft claims that Scout and whatever future autopilot agents it releases are bound to an intra-identity that allows their activity within an enterprise environment to be attributed to a particular person's Scout agent, and notes that it acts within the confines of access control set by the organization. It's not clear what other protections against common AI exploits are included. It's often surprisingly easy to manipulate AI agents into behaving in ways their operators never intended, according to the British Tech Journal Register. Malicious web pages can inject prompts that trick them into leaking sensitive information. These sorts of attacks can be launched without any direct user interaction. But wait, there's more. It's not all good news. The moderators of the biohacking subreddit say that peptide and hormone replacement therapy companies have been spamming Reddit in an attempt to get their posts scraped by AI chatbots. The strategy is an effort to systematically manipulate the answers provided by chatbots by manipulating the underlying source material that those chatbots will scrape, in this case, a popular Reddit community. The moderators of the biohackers section of Reddit said they would be banning new posts about peptides and hormone replacement therapy because of attempted manipulation by the companies that make, market, and sell them. Reddit Biohackers is a long-running subreddit about using supplements, experimental pharmacology, and other longevity or fitness-adjacent themes, peptides, and HRT. Those have become a wildly popular topic of discussion on the subreddit, especially as companies try to market them off-label or as gray market compounds. I like my markets gray with a little touch of yellow. As AI search engines increasingly pull answers from Reddit, companies are using us for AEO, AI engine optimization. Like search engine optimization in the old days? On top of that, there's been an explosion of peptide interest and AI usage flooding the subreddit. Together, this has put serious pressure on content quality, said the moderators. Manipulating Reddit with bots, sock puppet accounts, and human accounts that are paid to promote brands has become a core strategy of firms that do AI engine optimization, because Reddit has become one of the most often cited sources by popular AI tools, your ChatGPT, your Google AI search. A company called Red Rover offers it on its home page. It says, rank number one on search and get cited by AI agents that mass publish content to help you rank on Google, driving traffic to your site from every corner of the internet. See, everything turns
Peptides cover a spectrum of injectable amino acids, from GLP-1 to a series of compounded and gray market substances that can be used for muscle growth, recovery, hair growth, skin care, and anti-aging, and other uses. 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So ask your doctor if AI should be your doctor.

0: from London. This is Le Show. And ladies and gentlemen, this is the week that the United States, at least the government, started poking into London's England's business. There is a horrible story that has been dominating the news media here in London this week. A young man, a 19-year-old, was stabbed three times with a long knife by another young man who then called the police and said that he was the one that had been attacked. The police arrive. They see the first young man bloodied and endangered. And for some reason, they handcuff him. And he dies. And U.S. Vice President J.D. Vance delivered a speech a couple days later denouncing British law that tends to be about a bit careful about the police not being prejudiced against racial minorities. The wording of that law is under some discussion here in London these days. But J.D. Vance just denounced it and denounced Europe for all the immigration they've allowed. By the way, the guilty person in this situation was born in London. But thanks, J.D., helping the good name of the United States wherever you go. Speaking of which, not a great week for the felon in chief. Some of his pet projects aren't getting the petting. And partly it's because, as time goes by, Republicans who hope to get reelected in November are starting to become more fearful of the voters than they are of the felon in chief. So but there is bad news for him. The gold coin that he wanted minted to commemorate, the anniversary of America, but, you know, with his picture on it. Now there's news that that may not be done by the anniversary. And, of course, the $1.8 billion fund he wanted to establish to help people who had been, you know, injured by Sleepy Joe, like the January 6th rioters, that's running into trouble in Congress, strangely enough. Sleepy Congress woke up. But the president is focusing on the important things like the Gold Ballroom and four statues in downtown Washington that he is supervising being covered with gold paint. Because the bronze, you know, the bronze. I mean, yeah, gold seems to be a feature, not a bug, for this leader.
1: For a lifetime salesman named Trump, there's one thing on which he's been sold, big and expensive or little.

0: just gold's fool.
1: And now, ladies and gentlemen.
2: Looks like it's close.
1: A British Labour MP is suing Elon Musk's xAI. It's believed to be the first UK case testing whether an AI company can be held liable for images generated by its chatbot. Jess Asato alleges that users of xAI's Grok created fake sexualized images of her without her consent. Happening earlier this year. It includes pictures depicting her in a bikini and a video, quote, showing her being chloroformed and prepared for a sexual assault, unquote. Ex-users then further discussed the abusive material online and shared additional AI-manipulated imagery, according to Asato. She told the Financial Times she'd been targeted after speaking out publicly against the creation of non-consensual imagery. Quote, my hope is this will rebalance individuals' rights against very large tech companies that should have put safeguards in place before they harmed women and children. She said, calling for better safety by design. The lawsuit claim filed this week in the High Court. No, they don't. Argues that xAI violated laws around data protection and the misuse of private information by allowing the images to be generated. On the other hand, if you want to see other kinds of revealing imagery created by Grok, I would point you to my Substack. And Morningstar, it's an analytic company, financial analysts, pegged SpaceX's, that's Elon's company, valuation at $780 billion. That's less than half of what the company is reportedly targeting in its initial public offering. It's ahead of a roadshow that's planned for this week, according to Reuters. Prospects for the company's artificial intelligence business, which includes xAI, the social media platform X, and the aforementioned Grok, were uncertain given unclear economics and competition from OpenAI and Anthropic, according to the analytic firm, casting a certain amount of doubt about Elon's giant payday that he's expecting. Quote, we don't see Grok as one of the leading AI labs today, said the equity analyst from Morningstar. He also warned that the future promise of SpaceX's AI segment relies on untested technology, such as orbital data centers. Yeah, we'll shoot them up there. That won't block anything. Starlink, the satellite broadband business, also faces technological hurdles, many of which may be outside the company's control, said the analyst. Quote, we think the company has been significantly overvalued, and investors will have the opportunity to buy the stock at more attractive prices after the initial public offering. That's a quote from the analyst. That stands out as a rare contrarian view at a time when enthusiasm for that IPO has been, according to Reuters, high. Seems like must love. And now, the apologies of the weak and the strong.
3: So sorry.
1: Republican Representative Andy Ogles has apologized after a social media post was publicized and published to his X account, saying that, quote, homosexuality has no place in America, unquote. No, it was not a travel ad for Mexico. The post also wished his followers, quote, Happy Nuclear Family Month, unquote, following a recent designation by Tennessee lawmakers that has drawn criticism from LGBTQ plus advocates. June has historically been known as Pride Month. Ogles later deleted the post and responded to the backlash he faced, writing on X, quote, Earlier today, while working on the farm, my phone began going crazy because of a post made by a member of my comms team. The post was stupid, hurtful, and a complete distraction from my America First focus. The employee has been reprimanded. Unquote. A hotel in the southern German state of Bavaria came under heavy criticism for a message refusing a reservation to an Israeli guest that included a message reminiscent of the Nazi era, is all. The case came to light when Israel's consul general to southern Germany, Talia Lador, posted the rejection message on X. There's this X again. Quote, have we returned to the 1930s? Lador wrote in German. A screenshot in her post shows an English language message from the Hotel Zum Hirschen in Bavaria, telling the recipient that, quote, there are no Jews allowed in our hotel, unquote. The hotel's junior director told the news agency DPA that the message does not reflect the establishment's worldview at all. The hotel located in the Bavarian forest near the Czech border has since sent an apology to the guest and offered him and his family a free one-week stay, quote, to get to know us personally and to prove to you that we're not bad people who discriminate against others. It was definitely wrong of us to respond in that way to the chat, the hotel wrote. It was also sent to the office of the Bavarian state premier, just in case. According to the email, the hotel has been struggling with fraudulent bookings and phishing attempts for some time. Customer data is said to be stolen, so the request from Israel had wrongly been assumed to be a fake booking, said the hotel. Quote, it's extremely important to us that you understand that this remark was not directed at people of the Jewish faith, but was made out of frustration at the numerous fake bookings. Nevertheless, this was unacceptable and must not happen in a professional business, unquote. Fortunately, Ted Danson, who rose to sitcom stardom as barkeeper Sam Malone on Cheers, apologized in a podcast release this week for appearing in blackface and his repeated use of a racial slur while roasting Whoopi Goldberg more than three decades ago. You think cleaning up atomic waste takes a long time. Danson was involved romantically with Goldberg at the time of the 1995 celebrity roast at the New York Friars Club. His monologue, peppered with jokes about Goldberg's anatomy and their sex life, drew intense criticism that has trailed the actor over the years. Quote, I need to and want to apologize for the rest of my life, Danson said on W. Kamau Bell's podcast. Outraged by what he had seen and heard, television host Montel Williams stormed off the dais of the roast. David Dinkins, New York's mayor at the time and the first person of color to hold the office, described the jokes as, quote, way, way over the top, line. And the dean of the Friars apologized. Quote, that was so arrogant and stupid on my part, Danson said of his actions. While discussing the scandal on the podcast, the actor said he and Goldberg had tried to back out of the roast because their extramarital affair was ending, but with hundreds of tickets already sold to the celebrity roast, he said they couldn't. Quote, so my brain was going, okay, here's one of the most outrageous, funny black women in the world at that point, and I'm supposed to be roasting her, and I'm not a stand-up, I can't run with the bulls, unquote. Danson said he spent months working on his monologue for the roast, which he acknowledged as being flawed from the start. Quote, well, if I were black, I could say all these outrageous things. I'm not. Then my mind went, well, I will do it in blackface. That will be funny or not, but it'll be like, be, oh, I have license to. I thought I could pull this off. There's no one that's been

0: then 13-year-old Natasha Kinski. Kinski, now 65, how did that happen, has urged vendors to re-edit the film. Last month, she told a German newspaper, quote, "That was my first film. He was my first director, and he didn't protect me," unquote. Vendors issued a statement apologizing to Kinski. Quote, "I recognize that Natasha Kinski should have been better protected back then. For that, I apologize to you, Natasha, unreservedly. No ifs and buts." Ooh. Vendors said he was withdrawing it from all current forms of distribution and exhibition, including streaming services and broadcast TV. His nonprofit, Wim Wenders Foundation, owns the film. It'll remain unavailable, he said, until a mutually agreed-upon solution can be found. He said he will seek a broad dialogue. No, not what you're thinking. That includes Kinski, the German Film Academy, and other film groups. Probably not Looney Tunes. Vasana Montgomery has apologized following her removal from the Love Island USA cast after videos surfaced that appeared to show her using a racial slur. That again. Quote, "I wanted to address a couple of videos from my teen years that have recently resurfaced. In those videos, I used a racial slur. There is no excuse for it, and I am deeply sorry," she wrote on her Instagram. "I am embarrassed and disappointed by my words. I take full responsibility for what I said and understand why it has hurt and upset people," unquote. Peacock, yeah, they're still Peacock, announced a removal from the cast of season 8 this week after two videos began circulating on social media showing Montgomery appearing to say a racial slur that refers to black people. What would that be? The streaming service told NBC News she would not be included in the season. In her Instagram story, the Beaverton, Oregon resident said, "She has grown up a lot as a person and taken the time to educate myself, listen, learn, and better understand the impact that language can have." Yeah. See, dogs don't get into that kind of... "That growth does not erase my mistake, and then I'm not asking anyone to excuse it," she added. "I believe people should be held accountable for their actions, but I also believe in growing, learning, and becoming better. To anyone I hurt or disappointed, I am truly sorry," she concluded. Clearly, the letter needs an editor. And Good Morning Britain has issued a public apology following an on-air blunder involving Delta Goodrem. Shortly after a segment with Goodrem went live this week, viewers were quick to flag the program on social media after noticing an expletive was aired when the camera cut to a fan's sign in the bottom right corner of the screen. Goodrem appeared on the show following her performance representing Australia at Eurovision. She's a singer, and that's a contest. During the segment, a split screen showed both Delta in studio and footage of a recent surprise performance at the Mighty Hoopla Festival in London. It seemed that producers made a grave error when vetting the footage after viewers were quick to point out that offensive word made it to TV. While the focus of the video was Goodrem on stage in the corner, viewers could see an audience member's fan with the C word plastered across it in bold, bright pink letters. The moment quickly went viral on social media, viewers pointing out the error and calling on producers to apologize not only to Goodrem, but to viewers for airing that expletive on morning TV. Soon after the moment went viral, Good Morning Britain issued a public apology. Quote, "We'd like to apologize to any viewers offended by the accidental appearance of the expletive, which was featured in concert footage. As soon as the error was discovered, it was corrected, and it didn't appear in the Plus One and ITVX versions." Unquote. That's like the Pro Plus versions, ladies and gentlemen. I think the apologies of the week, a copyrighted feature of this broadcast. And now, finally, The side effects of the week.
1: Ultomiris may lower your ability to fight infections, increasing your chance of serious meningococcal and other infections, which may become life-threatening or fatal. 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
1: So that's what causes bad taste.

Ladies and gentlemen, that concludes this week's edition of the show. 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A tip of the show, chapeau to the San Diego and Hawaii desks. Thanks to Pam Halstead and to Thomas Walsh at WWNO New Orleans for help with today's program. 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And much the same can be said of my YouTube channel. A lot of great New Orleans piano concerts on that, and a lot of other great stuff as well. And, yes, I already mentioned it, I'm writing in Substack.

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3: 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I'm Matt Kaplan, Senior Communications Advisor for the Planetary Society, with more of the human adventure across the solar system and beyond. Great poetry delivers the essence of both the human experience and the wonders of nature as no other creative medium can. When I hosted Planetary Radio, I was always delighted to welcome poets who have written about the infinite diversity and beauty of the cosmos. So, I was thrilled to discover a new edition of The Planets, a Cosmic Pastoral, the 1976 collection by our deeply talented guest, author, poet, and science communicator, Diane Ackerman. You may know her other work, including The Zookeeper's Wife, the chilling yet inspiring and true World War II tale that became a great movie starring Jessica Chastain. And then there's the one I'm reading now, 100 Names for Love, a finalist for both the Pulitzer and the National Book Circle Critics Award. I counted 24 books on her website, dianeackerman.com. 3 are for children, and 7 are poetry collections like the one we'll consider today. When it first appeared, Planetary Society co-founder Carl Sagan said, "Diane Ackerman has produced a stunning book of poetry in The Planets. The work is scientifically accurate and even a convenient introduction to modern ideas on the planets. But much more important, it is spectacularly good poetry, clear, lyrical, and soaring. One of the triumphs of Ackerman's pastoral is the demonstration of how closely compatible planetary exploration and poetry, science, and art really are." I couldn't agree more. As you'll hear, Carl had a significant role in the creation of the book. Diane and I talked on the evening of April 1, 2026. Just hours earlier, we had watched the Artemis II mission begin its journey to the moon. That spectacular launch set the stage for our live conversation in the Society's online member community. Ladies and gentlemen, Diane Ackerman. Diane, welcome to the book club.
4: Thank you. I'm delighted to be here.
3: I learned from you, as we keep plugging the Planetary Society here, that you go back with us to the very beginning.
4: The very beginning. I was one of Carl's students when the Planetary Society was founded. And he put me on the advisory board with all kinds of wonderful people. That's where I first met Lewis Thomas, someone whose work I've loved. I got to know so many people who were involved with the Planetary Society and all of the beginning works. It was really wonderful.
3: It turns out, I think we figured out, and I haven't heard back from Bill yet, but apparently you were at Cornell at roughly the same time Bill Nye was there as an undergrad.
4: I think so.
3: And you were both students of Carl and both got to know him. And in fact, Carl gave him advice on how to do the Science Guy show.
4: I didn't realize that. Yeah, I was a graduate student in the Master's of Fine Arts program and the PhD program. And even though I was technically getting a degree in English and comparative literature, I was always poaching in the sciences. And with Carl on my committee and also a poet, I could take any course I wanted to. I could study whatever I wanted to. It was great.
3: Well, let's start talking about this wonderful collection of poetry by opening with a quote from our co-founder, Carl Sagan. He said of it, "One of the triumphs of Ackerman's pastoral is the demonstration of how closely compatible planetary exploration and poetry, science and art really are." Not a bad place to start.
4: Carl understood that wonder is not the enemy of scientific rigor, and that it's the engine of it, really. He never asked me to choose between beauty of language and scientific accuracy. He assumed, as I did, that they were both essential parts of the quest that I was on. And so to have him taking the book that seriously, both as science and poetry, felt to me like I was being recognized in both of the fields that I love so much.
3: A little bit more about you. I counted 24 books and collections on your new website, dianackerman.com. It looks great, by the way.
4: Thank you.
3: Three of those books are for children. Seven are poetry collections, including, of course, here's the hard copy, the printed one, of The Planets, a Cosmic Pastoral that we'll be talking about this evening. But it also includes The Zookeeper's Wife, which I just finished. Absolutely delightful nonfiction tale taken from World War II, chilling and inspiring. And I guess you thought that they did a decent job with Jessica Chastain in the central role?
4: Yeah, I think they did a fine job on the movie. They asked if I wanted to take part in writing the script. And I said, no, you should have somebody who does that for a living do it. I don't really have experience, but I did have the opportunity to review the script and to go on set and watch what was happening. It was really fascinating.
3: So then there's the book of yours that I'm now reading, 100 Names for Love.
4: Oh, yes.
3: Became a finalist for the Pulitzer and the National Book Circle Critics Award. We will return to that because of a passage I want to read from The Planets that it will be well
4: and
3: into
4: I know
3: our
4: what
3: conversation.
4: It is.
3: Oh, good. Yeah. And so touching that you begin with this dedication to your mentor, or at least one of them, Carl Sagan, who you said about him, "How I envy his light touch on Earth's magnetic bridle." May I just say, for the first time of probably many, my, you have a way with words.
4: Oh, thank you.
3: There are way too many memorable and even awe-inspiring passages in this collection than we'll be able to call out here. They're there right from the beginning, like this lovely sentence that your friend, Maria Popova, also called out. Here it is. "Knee-deep in the cosmic overwhelm, I'm stricken by the ricochet wonder of it all, the plain everythingness of everything, in cahoots with the everythingness of everything else."
4: Which, doesn't it just seem like that to you all
3: absolutely.
4: The time?
3: Oh, yeah.
4: Every place you look, there's just untold marvels. And the minute you look closer, they just fan out and become more and more. Yeah.
3: So that leads directly to asking you about how this new edition of a book that first came out just over half a century ago.
4: Yeah, it was that long.
3: How this happened, and it was largely due to Maria Popova, right?
4: Yeah. Maria lives in the same internal country that I inhabit, you know, where a scientific fact can crack your heart open and where a poem can teach you something about the physical world that you didn't know. this was my first attempt to find my way into this extraordinary world of the planets, and that it should be reissued by someone who spent her life also exploring the intersection between science and art. That feels like not a coincidence, but a really faded, wonderful, long conversation with a friend. And indeed, she has become one.
3: And I'm a proud subscriber to her weekly newsletter, The Marginalian. She has a lot of fans, including our new CEO, my great colleague, Jennifer Vaughn, who we follow her very closely. I love the story of how Maria discovered your work and that it happened really because of Carl Sagan and his life partner, our good friend, Andruyan.
4: Yes,
3: at the Library of Congress.
4: Yes. He was looking through letters. And, of course, he found the one in which Carl sent a poem from the planets to Timothy Leary. I later heard from Timothy Leary, who phoned to tell me that he had seats available on a ship to Proxima Centauri if I wanted to go. Yeah. So, anyway, Maria, from the get-go, has had this just luminous interdisciplinary spirit. And she decided at some point to establish her own imprint in which she would bring back into print some of her favorite out-of-print books. And I couldn't be more grateful, because when The Planets came out originally, it just hadn't been done. And people thought it was very, very odd that I should be including science in poetry. In fact, I had a senior critic in the English department at Cornell take me aside and say, "What's a nice girl like you doing writing about amino acids? What are you doing, you know, talking to scientists, constant appointments with Carl Sagan and stuff? Don't you know they have no feelings?" And I thought, boy, you don't know anything. You really don't about that world.
3: Yeah.
4: So it took a while for it to catch on.
3: You remind me of that great, the Walt Whitman line, and I love Walt Whitman, but he got it so wrong describing scientists as only caring about numbers. Yeah.
4: Not just him, Keats and lots of other people foolishly did. They didn't understand that science is not the spoil sport of any kind of real emotions or feelings, that both the science and the arts have something to contribute, and especially if you bring them together at that intersection, they have light that they can throw on each other.
3: Mm, yeah, well put. And I will mention, of course, the book is published collaboratively by Marginalian Editions, which is Maria's imprint, and McNally Jackson Books. So for those of you who have not already picked it up one way or another, I've also already recommended to our members that they not close the book before they review your closing notes, which are extremely helpful. There were a couple of things that I had already looked up on my own, which you explained in the notes, but there are others that may still come up today. Also, the notes included this revelation that you began creation of the planets, this collection, on the 500th birthday of Copernicus, which, gosh, talk about cosmic serendipity.
4: I was just a little bit OCD, I guess, about it. And, you know, if you look at the planets, the poems all have things in common with the actual planets. And even Jupiter, for example, is written in Alexandrine. So, you know, at the time we thought there were 12 moons, so there are 12 stresses in the lines. It helped me. It was a secret, but it helped me bring order to what I was doing.
3: Before I go on, and I have a lot to cover with you, we'll do as much as we can. Let me share a few of the comments that we're getting from some of our members, like Andreas, who says, "Space inspired some of my poems on my end." He was responding to Kareem, who said, I create music based on my passion for astronomy and physics. Andreas had also said, I also love science and literature. Kareem said, it has been a mind-blowing day. I can't capture my thoughts and feelings. And mind blowed apart, says Andrew, on today's launch. Super hyped to see how Artemis 4 goes in 2 years, pending the success. Don't hold your breath, Andrew. They have to get those landers.
4: Can we volunteer?
3: I would love to help. I'd love to go. It's a lot easier to reach than Proxima Centauri. You told me that you were watching the launch today.
4: I was watching the launch, and I was so envious. I was in the Journalist in Space project before it was canceled because of the very tragic event, you know. It was terrible, the Challenger event, but I really wanted to go so much. I wanted to look down and be able to see everyone I've ever known, everything I've ever loved, all in one place, and watch the day changing, the hours changing.
3: It sounds like you're describing our friend fellow author Frank White and his overview effect a little bit, which I think a lot of us have a little piece of down here on Terra Firma. Here's something from the close of your prologue. I'm young as I write this and green, yet in my lifetime, we'll never sail beyond Pluto or cut time on the bias in a black hole in space, even leave the twirl of wood ash that's our Milky Way. For me, the Crab Nebula will never be made real. So I'm lighting out for the planetary wilderness, a gambler for whom it's either surfeit or famine. The planets are nine dice rolling in the dark.
4: Well, now that I've learned so much more in these recent years about what the possibilities are, maybe we'll find life elsewhere in our solar system. I hope so.
3: And your focus there on our local neighborhood, because it is so much more easily in reach, I assume.
4: Yes. Yes. Although I am going to be very excited to see some of the telescopes going up, and maybe the moon colony will be putting up scopes on the dark side of the moon that will get much better visuals of the extraterrestrial planets. That would be wonderful.
3: Hey,
4: I don't mean of the landscape, I wish. Of the atmospheres,
3: And before Andrew and others out there immediately ask about your mention of the dark side, of course you mean the far side, because...
4: I mean the far side.
3: Yeah, we all... I knew that you knew that, but let's get on to Mercury, your first work devoted to one of the planets. And I thought at first that you had written this little tribute prior to the discovery that it's not tidally locked like our moon is. But then toward the end of the poem, you mentioned that, it just has a 30-day day, and that was a more recently discovered truth. That must have been relatively new at the time you wrote this.
4: I think it was. But remember, I was meeting with Carl like almost every week, and I went to flybys and had access to a lot of NASA stuff. Thank heavens, I was able to find out things that were just coming to be known. But that doesn't mean that it wasn't still a time when we knew so little about the planets. The best pictures in the original version of the planets are of the outplanets are little balls of light, fuzzy balls of light with arrows pointing to them. That was it.
3: And certainly.
4: And now.
3: Even less than that of Pluto, which we will come to.
4: Yeah.
3: Here's one of your many wonderful wince-free puns in the book. Mercury wound down to a breezy mambo at first, then adopted a tune with new reticence. Reticence for resonance?
4: Yeah.
3: Bravo.
4: Yeah,
3: Bravo.
4: Just. Thank you. I loved playing with words. I still do. But I was impenitent when I was writing this. Bear in mind, I was in my early 20s. And as a result, there's some pretty bawdy sections in here, too.
3: There is that limerick about Amelia Earhart, which is actually not as bawdy as some.
4: But that's a well-known limerick among pilots. Okay. Yes.
3: Well, it was still enough to shock another one of your astronomers in that wonderful chapter about Uranus. We'll get to that as well. Let's go on to Venus. And here's
4: what okay, one more thing, though, about sure. Mercury is that I had the chance to offer names for a couple of craters.
3: Oh, of course.
4: So one was Lady Murasaki, and then Genji, her lover. They're not too far apart.
3: That's wonderful, yeah. Which is, I hope that people out here know, I mean, our members are pretty savvy, that Mercury is the most artistically named, or at least, you know, cartographically artistic
4: yes.
3: Among the planets. So you could explore that on your own, folks. Now let's go on to Venus. Here's a great phrase, WASP star to Mayan Galileos. First, what a great turn of phrase. But it was also one of the things that I had to look up. And sure enough, WASP star to the Mayan people, that was one of the ways they thought about this wandering star,
4: yeah.
3: right?
4: Yeah. It was fascinating to discover all the different ways in which people all over the world saw things in the heavens, you know, the Milky Way as a backbone of light. Just so many different things when they looked up. It was that, like looking at Rorschachs, I think.
3: Hmm. Yeah, fascinating. Here's another bit from Venus. One atmosphere, lots of sun, a no man's land where one day archipelago space labs called aerial sleuths will string along like Japanese lanterns gaily bobbing in the Sidereal pink. Well, one can hope, I guess.
4: One can hope. But after all, the clouds have been there for a long time. Maybe it's a kind of ocean, you know.
3: Yeah, I think you could certainly think of it that way. And who knows? The jury is still out and the argument continues. There might just be some other little critters waiting for us at that high up point in the atmosphere of Venus.
4: I would not care how little the critters were. And bear in mind, I'm someone who has about 100 pets. In fairness, they're microscopic. They're tardigrades.
3: Yes, we sent some tardigrades into space once. Tried to do it
4: yes.
3: twice. Here's another great line. Venus neither infers nor attached to her prey, but gamey, flat-chested, and covered with scurf.
4: Yeah, I was not flattering to Venus there.
3: Well, it's a tough little world. We'll go on to Earth because there's so much
4: okay.
3: to cover here. Cosmogony, the study of first beginnings, which is, you know, sort of how you opened your section about Earth. You talk about, at one point, trying to understand that you are on a planet. And I wonder if any of us really get that. I mean, I think some of us do.
4: You know, almost every day when I'm out taking a walk, I look up at the sky and I picture where it kind of bleeds into space. And I remind myself, you are on a planet in space. And one time, a very long time ago, life happened to evolve on this planet. And how astonishing that is. What a privilege it is just to be here. And I always see the curvature of Earth. I went up on, when they were still flying the SSTs, I went up on one to France, and you could see the curvature of the Earth. It goes up into a kind of purple sky. And it was thrilling just to see the curve.
3: Certainly, your mentor, our co-founder, Carl, even from a grand distance where Earth became a pale blue dot, this was also yeah. something he sensed, obviously.
4: Yes, yes, indeed. From space, you see Earth as it really is. And I think that's part of the reason that I wanted to write this book. You see the planet looking back at it as a wet, improbable, heartbreakingly beautiful jewel that is besotted with life. And I needed that perspective. I was young and the world felt both too large and too small at the same time. Mm. And the planets, thinking about them and my place in the universe, really steadied me. They were indifferent and magnificent in equal measure. And somehow that combination was exactly what I needed.
3: And what a pin to life you've given us. But let me read this time a somewhat longer passage from the book, if you'll allow. And I hope everyone will bear with me. Here goes. I have so much invested in your earth, whose dust I was born out of and will bleach into, and yet I'm lame to sing of all the cloud tufts, the rivers and oceans and aprons of land, the volcanic spasms and the crimped sierras, the plants and animals, and above all, the motion. Imagine we live in a world so riotously packed with buzz, bloom, burn, and fidget, we actually tend to find quiet freakish, calm, ominous, prolonged stillness death-defying. Why, you'd think one would never cotton to anything, never grow bored nor succumb to habit, but only craze slowly from terminal surprise. A cool lot, aren't we, on this rickety oasis, whirling men on a whirling planet whose organs slosh right along with the seas, 4 billion salt licks of muscle and blood dissolving in one prominence of one sun, as though life were motion unrelieved.
4: Thank you. You took me right back to how I felt when I was writing it. Mm. You know, I was just riddled with wonder.
3: You also wrote, I'm full of useless information. For example, Galileo contemplating the earth once muttered under his breath, it moves. How could something that earth-shattering, that earth-rotating, be useless, that knowledge?
4: I know, but what I meant was, you know, in a daily way, from somebody else's perspective, I seem to have absorbed so many miscellaneous details. There's a line in Shakespeare where a character is called an autolycus, a snapper up of unconsidered trifles. Mm. And sometimes it felt like that.
3: Poet Diane Ackerman will take us next to Mars. Stay with us as we share her loving and gorgeous rendering of the red planet. That's right after this brief break.
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3: I don't believe I've ever read a more beautiful description of Mars than the one Diane Ackerman penned for her collection titled The Planets. I told her I considered it a love sonnet. It brought to mind, when I finished it, that other master of sonnets, Will Shakespeare. So here goes. Love, fly with me to Utopia, three majestic snow-cowled volcanoes poking up through the sockeye dust. Like Sherpas astraddle our mechanical goats, we'll guide parties all across the chapped terrain, early sea cliffs and ochre pastures, tending our rock leeches that suck mineral and water till gorged, they thud like geckos to the ground. Come away to the highlands of Tharsis and watch the red world simmer below, teeming with dust devils and stiff black shadows, towering sand dunes, lava plugs. Once in a blue sun, when volcanoes heave up grit regular as pearls and light runs riot, we'll watch the sun grow darker than the sky. Violet dust tufts wheel on the horizon, amber cloud banks pile, and the whole of color-crazed Mars ignite. Come make a dun mare of a wind-carved arch, and, as the rusty sand blows past, we'll dream ourselves a gallop this side of tranquility, just beyond Utopia and through the Martian moors.
4: I love the names. You know, they were so romantic, so playful. And I had visions of, I guess, the Utah-like structures of rock that could be there, and you could get up on them and ride.
3: But you also transported me to the Red Planet, much as Ray Bradbury once did, except that yours is Mars as we know it to actually be. And Ray was disappointed to find out.
4: That, you know, for me, that was the real challenge. I was listening originally to Holst's gorgeous suite, The Planets, and I thought, oh my gosh, it's so sad that we have to convert Mars to a war god and Venus to a femme fatale in order to find them of any interest. That's just crazy. When I looked at the real planets and when I read about them, they were utterly fascinating and startlingly beautiful and mysterious and magical. And I wanted to write about the real planets because nature as it is beautiful. We don't have to pretend that it's something else.
3: No, indeed. Just one more bit of Mars. You wrote, in the Hellas Basin, I prefer to call it Hell's Kitchen, a dust cauldron boils over to storm wreck the planet. Poor Phobos, the battered child of Mars, looms overhead, gouged out and broken. I'm sure glad that we knew at least this much about Mars, that you could come up with this wonderful verse.
4: I suppose people know that Carl had a car whose license plate said Phobos.
3: I did not. No, that's news to me. I'm not going to say much about Jupiter, partly for lack of time, but also because it's such a big bully in the solar system. Actually, not in the section about Jupiter, but about Earth, you included this great line, Cyclops Jupiter in a pinstripe suit. Absolutely marvelous, right? I hate to even ask, but Cyclops, right? Because of that big red eye?
4: Yes, exactly. Yeah. That's it. And so, I've seen some of the recent NASA pictures of Jupiter at the poles, Southern Pole. Oh, my gosh. Gorgeous.
3: Yeah, those amazing pictures that are being taken by the Juno spacecraft. Let's go on to Saturn, where you provide a not-so-lonely planet guide, although I guess you prefer Fodor's guide to Saturn. And then right at the end of that section, there's this wonderful recollection of an evening with your late husband, the writer and teacher Paul West. I think you know the one I'm about to get to, about whom you wrote that Pulitzer Prize finalist memoir, 100 Names for Love, and that I'm currently reading. But this passage, it goes way beyond Saturn. I just wonder, well, I'll read it first and then I'll ask you about it. Here goes. Often I dwell on the Big Bang, find my heart levied high, and the vision electric, am wowed by that arch creativity. When I tell people, they flinch with terror. Want no part of the inferno, will not truck with apocalypse. But Paul, at the scope, one finger on the clock drive, tunes in the universe with the affectionate curiosity of a naturalist. And I know if I trigger the mental clock drive, his mind will gingerly backtrack and zoom, run rings round the spectral notion of Saturn. I say, after the never-ending gas cloud coalesced, the universe was all in one place and solid, a hard, local object in an endless ether. He smiles, says, wonderful plot. In the beginning was the Word, and the Word was a tough, silky ball of hydrogen. He splits the double star Albireo, then pulls back a moment, says, just imagine the commotion of the Big Bang. We huddle in the breathtaking dark and imagine. Tonight, what with the moon keeping so low a profile, The stars are bright as campfires, waltzed around by how many planets, drenched in how many groundswells of life. Okay, now I regret not having you read that one because...
4: Oh, no, you've been reading them so beautifully.
3: Well,
4: thank you,
3: but this is so first person that I really wish... Anyway.
4: And I remember, as you were reading it, it gave me chance to remember that evening. It was Paul's telescope. He was the first one to get it, a Criterion Dinoscope,
3: for those
4: of you who have them. And I still have it. And we used to go out and look at the universe. And the first time I looked through the scope at Saturn, and it looked exactly like what I had seen in books, I almost fainted. There it was. It was extraordinary. Or saw Jupiter's moons. And yes, we used to just sit there with wonder and imagine. Of course, we've learned so much more now about the origins of the universe. At least there's been so much speculation. And was it all in a tight, silky ball of hydrogen? Oh, probably not. But anyway, it was, you know, just wonderful to know so little and dream so large about being able to find life elsewhere. And I always assumed that we would, and that we will.
3: And I still do as well, as do, I bet you, almost all of the members of the Planetary Society.
4: Yes.
3: We are continuing to hear from them. The information about the planets is a lot. However, they are fascinating as well, says Andreas. Jamie says, okay, if I'm ever asked to compile a list of humans to bring with me and establish an interstellar society, she's on it.
4: I'm going. Okay, so based on that, I'm going to confess something.
3: Oh.
4: When I was growing up, one of my fantasies, I was very little, but one of my fantasies was that I belonged to an intergalactic group, a civilization of artists and scientists that were putting together a library. And our job was to be born into the life of each planet that we came to and to create art through the feelings and the thoughts of the people on those planets without knowing at the time. At a certain point, somebody would come and say, come to the window, I have something to tell you. And you would learn that you're going to have to return to the mothership and be born into another civilization. But in the meantime, you spent your life trying to record what it was like to have been alive on this planet, what it felt like, what it hurt like, everything.
3: What a wonderful way to be reincarnated on different worlds.
4: Wouldn't it be great?
3: Yeah. But, and I imagine in between, because you would have done such a good job on Earth that they'd give you some kind of award. It does remind me that in 2022, it's an Earthbound award, but you received the Stephen Hawking Award for science communication. So richly.
4: And what a great festival that was, the Starmus Festival.
3: Right?
4: Yeah. Oh, yes.
3: Boy, I would love to go someday. What a collection of great minds. Speaking of great minds, I don't usually use the last names, but he's pretty well known. Our friend Andrew Fracknoy says, I'm so glad to see that when the renowned astronomer Jocelyn Bell Burnell published her book, Collecting Poems of Space, one of Diane Ackerman's was included.
4: I'm a big fan of hers. Yes. And Andrew, I remember from way back. So hello to you. Hope you're thriving.
3: All right. I'm going to go on to, because if you put a gun to my head and said you have to pick a favorite poem in this book, a favorite section, I would only pick Uranus because it's so damn entertaining. and I know because a lot of people said that. I wonder if I can find the comment here. I read these pretty cold, but I know, here it is. Craig said, Uranus was my favorite. I love the way it was oriented in the book. Because if you have, not on the Kindle, but in the printed copy, it turns and you get to read it
4: like
3: a scroll.
4: Like Uranus.
3: Yeah, brilliant. Which I didn't know because I was reading the Kindle because that's where I make my notes. He says, it also appealed to my sense of humor, you and me both, Craig. However, I went back and read the asteroids and realized the text was fractured and scattered like the asteroids themselves. So amazing to see how you related the text to the celestial bodies.
4: Yeah, I tried to do that. I really had fun doing that.
3: Mm-hmm. Yeah, that was fun too. For those who haven't read it, we need to talk a little bit about what you did with Uranus, because you turned it into this great little one-act play starring some of humanity's greatest astronomers and scientists. And I have to single out the witches, a little tribute to the aforementioned Will Shakespeare here. Those
4: yes.
3: three witches, Caroline Herschel, Annie Jump Cannon, and Angelina Stickney. Very entertaining and brilliant.
4: Thank you. And yes, and body. But I had so much fun putting together all of these famous astronomers. I figured if they were all in the same room, they'd be very competitive, maybe. And they would, and especially the Astronomers Royal, and be taking shots at each other. But also it gave me a chance to play with astronomy puns. And I really like doing that. So I think there was it Christie who's died at the scope and he was curled up like a prawn, but thank heavens he died with his bogies on.
3: Yeah, bogies on, right.
4: I couldn't resist doing that kind of nonsense.
3: Oh, I'm glad you didn't. Yeah, it's really fun. And just, you know, the characterizations of Newton, who's a bit, you know, with the nose up in the air, I think, but as I believe he actually was. Here's a passage from your wonderful treatment of Pluto that I suspect still describes what drives you. Here it is. Those whom the darts of wonder never fret may think it odd that on a vapory midday in July, a young woman might take to the stars. To these poorer souls, how can I explain what their own hearts refuse? My need to know yammers like a wild thing in its den. I think I know what you mean. And you still feel that way, don't you?
4: I really still do. That is the great joy for me of writing all of my books. I get to create my own astonishment and never stop learning about things. Yeah, I have a book coming out next January. That is revisiting our senses. And oh my gosh, just to be able to learn everything that has been going on in our sensory lives since I wrote the first senses book, it's just a thrill for me.
3: And that is one of yours that I want to read, your renowned book about the senses, which the name of which escapes me right now. I put it in my notes somewhere.
4: The Natural History of the Senses.
3: Thank you.
4: Well, I've been obsessed with that my whole life, and I'd very much like to know what the senses of other extraterrestrials' life form would be, because they'd have to have adapted to their own planets, of course. So how would they sense their worlds? I'd love to know that.
3: Yeah. This is so clear from your other writing, at least the small portion of it that I've read so far, but even in The Zookeeper's Wife, this horrifying tale, which, as I said, does end up to be very inspiring, the heroism that you document that actually took place in Warsaw, is an incredibly, not incredibly, a very credibly and wonderfully sensual book. The explorations that you made that complemented the story of the zookeeper's wife, the explorations of the flora and the fauna and the seasons, all of which it seems that your protagonist also deeply appreciated.
4: Yes, I read her diary.
3: Yeah.
4: And that was how I first discovered that she wasn't just adopting endangered animals, but also endangered people and protecting them. What I always try to do in my books is recreate the sensory experience that I'm going through so that my readers can experience it on their senses too. Because that's how I find when I'm reading books, that I really can become immersed in what I'm reading about. It has to trigger the senses in different ways.
3: One more line about Pluto before we wrap up, because I think it harkens back to what you were saying earlier when you wrote the book. our images, literal images of so many of the planets in our neighborhood, were so sketchy, minimal. And so there's this line about Pluto: we've only the odd hunch, an inkling, theories pale as the wings of a linnet. We know a lot more now.
4: And look at us now.
3: Yeah. And yet we still have so much to learn.
4: Exactly. I would like to come back every 50 years and see what has changed and what we've learned.
3: Well, this is why we need that near light speed trip to Alpha Centauri and beyond, so that we can slow down local time and come back every 50 or 100 years.
4: Works for me.
3: Yeah. Here's another beautiful line from very near the end. But imagine a brand spanking new biology. Just as when a window abruptly flies open, the room grows airy and floods with light. So, awakening to an alien life form will transfigure how we think of ourselves and our lives.
4: It will. It really will. And I hope that it will bring us more together, make us treasure the world that we have more. Yes.
3: And very much the quoting something that our former CEO for, was it 15 years, I think, and now Chief Ambassador Bill Nye, your fellow alumnus.
4: Yes.
3: He likes to say that when we, or if we and when we discover life, and he wants to be around for it, it will change everything. It'll change our concept of ourselves.
4: I believe it will. Absolutely. We will discover there are other ways of knowing. I mean, we already know that from watching the animals on our planet. But if we find intelligent life form, and I'm sure we will at some point, that will be a revelation.
3: I think of Carl and other folks, I think including Timothy Leary, getting together with the dolphin researcher who...
4: Yes, I've forgotten his name too.
3: He went a little bit off the deep end, so to speak, eventually, and actually said to me, as he said to many people, thank you, John Lilly. Thank you, Andrew. Said to me, as he said to many people when I visited his facility and got to swim with one of his dolphins, that he actually liked dolphins a lot more than people, which I can kind of understand, but, you know, a little bit too far, because he was part of that group that believed so strongly and wanted so much to find another intelligence that we could share the universe with, I believe, right?
4: Yes, I believe he was. And it's probably littered with life. We just have to find it.
3: And hopefully in our time. Here's a line, the last one I'll quote. I knew the trail blazed out was the way home, too. I was immediately reminded of that great passage from T.S. Eliot. We shall not cease from exploration, and the end of all our exploring will be to arrive where we started and know the place for the first time.
4: Yes, I love that.
3: Except you did it in one line.
4: Oh, but he wrote so beautifully.
3: I certainly don't want to put down Eliot. There is so much more. I mean, there are so many other wonderful passages in this book. Thank you for allowing me to read so many of them.
4: Thank you for sharing the reissue of it with me, you know, and letting me hear you read it. And then I could then have the freedom to go back in memory to those times. Thank you.
3: I have to mention one more mutual friend, and that's our friend Davis Sobel, who has also done such wonderful lyrical work, received our Cosmos Award. And apparently, I missed this, she edits the poetry page in Scientific American each month.
4: Oh, yes, the meter column.
3: One of your works, right? Yeah.
4: She started the column with one of my works. It was really lovely of her. Dava and I met because I was writing The Planets. We met in college and have been close friends, such loving friends ever since.
3: Because she was yet another of these Cornell people who hovered around, orbited around Carl Sagan.
4: Well, that's true. And Frank Drake.
3: And Frank Drake, the wonderful dear yeah. Frank Drake.
4: Yes.
3: Kareem says, I've seen 1960s era space documentary hosted by top scientists like Carl Sagan. The science is pretty much completely wrong. I don't know about completely. Is the science we know now going to be seen as completely wrong in 50 years? Kareem, I'll answer first. I doubt it. But wouldn't that be amazing and wonderful if it was?
4: Yes, that's exactly how I feel about it. I mean, that's the whole point of science, isn't it? That you can ask questions and they will be tested and they may be found wrong and other things will be found to be true. And the quest will continue. Yes. But a lot of the things were also right. We just were very limited in the information we had, in the vantage point that we had.
3: But science built on science, and it will continue to do so.
4: Exactly.
3: I will leave it at that. That's our book for the month, and we have lots more great stuff lined up for all of you in the book club. All of you, thank you for your membership. Thank you for enabling us to do what we do in the Planetary Society. And, of course, those of you who are not yet members, I will say planetary.org/join. That's where you can learn about all the benefits and about the good work we do and how you can help enable conversations like this wonderful conversation we have just held with the wonderful Diane Ackerman. Diane, thank you so much.

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Mark Hilverda and Ray Poletta are associate producers. Casey Dreyer is the host of the monthly Space Policy Edition. Andrew Lucas is our audio editor. Josh Doyle composed our theme, which is arranged and performed by Peter Schlosser. I'm Matt Kaplan, at Astro.

0: Welcome to Ventura Vibe Vignettes, the Parks Series. This is Nadine. Come along on this 10-minute adventure where we explore each of our great outdoor local treasures, our city parks. So let's get going. On today's episode, I'm at Barranca Vista Park with Tell Us Who You Are.
1: I'm Wendy Van Horn. I'm the coordinator here at the park. I work for City of Ventura Parks and Rec Department in the arts and culture area.
0: And how long have you worked for the city?
1: I've been with the city for 6 years at this point. Actually, before I became coordinator here, though, I was an art instructor for the city.
0: And how long have you been at Barranca Vista Park?
1: I have been here the full 6 years since I've been full-time with the City of Ventura.
0: So give us a little background on this beautiful park.
1: The park has been here since 1979. It had its grand opening. It's a very important park on this side of town. We have playgrounds, we have grassy area, we have picnic areas, and of course we have the actual recreation center building where our classes happen.
0: Where are we exactly? If you were to tell somebody how to get here, what would you say?
1: So Barranca Vista is a little bit tucked away. It's on Ralston Street, 7050 Ralston Street. Johnson is the nearest large cross street.
0: Perfect. I had to punch it in my maps just to remember. It's been a while since I've been here. Did you tell me how big this park is?
1: It's a pretty good sized park. It's nearly 9 acres. Very large grassy area, wonderful walkway all around the park, so it's a good spacious park.
0: Great. Now you mentioned a few of the amenities, but I want to know about the public art installations.
1: Really special aspect here. The main piece of art that we have installed is called Because, and it's on all four sides of the building. If you look up on the outside of the building, it was created under the direction of M.B. Hanrahan, a well-known local artist, and each piece is a reclaimed hubcap that has been painted by members of the community to look like flowers. And they attract very large bees that were made out of recycled bottles. So it's a unique installation.
0: Wow, I love that story. And then you also have these, I don't remember seeing them before when I came here, but these little libraries. Tell me about that.
1: The little libraries might be one of the most favorite things here at the park, believe it or not. It's the little library where you can take a book and leave a book. And we have two of them. One is a little bit taller for adults, and one is a little bit lower at kid height. And the kids love to help themselves to the books. So there are books from board books to chapter reading books. And everybody just brings books when they're done and then takes books when they need them.
0: Perfect. How long have they been here?
1: The little libraries have been here a while, I think about 10 years. They were originally created with the assistance of a Boy Scout troop. And now when we do sometimes need to maintain them

0: And we have volunteers, community volunteers, who actually help us maintain the actual structure of the little library.
1: I want to know more about the walking path. Where does it take you? And does it have a name?
0: It can take you a long ways if you want. You can walk around the park, the perimeter of our park. But if you want to extend your walk, you can continue just across Ralston, and it goes all along the Harmon Barranca, all the way up to Johnson Drive. It's about a mile from here up to there. It's a beautiful walk, though. You're going along the Barranca, trees, birds, sunlight, shade. It's gorgeous. And because it's along the Harmon Barranca, it's just called the Harmon Walkway.
1: Oh, well, that's an appropriate name. I want to talk about the events that happen here.
0: We have a really cool event. I just mentioned that we have the Because artwork installed. Well, we have the Pollinator Palooza. The third annual Pollinator Palooza event will be this May, and it takes over the whole park. We have community groups that are involved in teaching people about pollinators and native plantings and how we can all help our pollinators, who are so important. It's a super fun event. It's free. It's fun for all ages. We have music, activities, dancing even. You can make and take all kinds of different artwork. It's a fantastic event.
1: Is it like an all-day event?
0: It's a few hours. It'll go from 10 to 2.
1: And do you get organizations that come in, tabling with education forums?
0: Exactly. We have so many. We've got more than a dozen community groups, as well as many departments from the city, like Ventura Water and our environmental department, who are involved in these same kind of issues. So yes, we have many community groups that are involved.
1: Sounds like a really fun event. It's going to be its third year, so this will be the third time happening?
0: Yes, this is the third annual. It was a new event 3 years ago, and everybody after the first one said, you've got to keep doing this. And so each year we grow it a little bit, and word spreads, and we're very excited.
1: All right, let's take a few minutes talking about the community center and the classes and camps offered here.
0: So we do have a recreation center inside the building. We have two rooms. We have a large activity room with mirrors on the wall, so it's terrific for all our movement classes. We have dance, yoga, Aikido, gymnastics, all sorts of movement and activity classes. And then we also have an art room. So we have art classes. We have ceramics. We're able to fire our ceramics and glaze them. We have painting classes, all kinds of art classes as well.
1: And these are the classes that are available through the city's activity guide. How does one find what classes are available and how to sign up?
0: Yes, all our classes and camps, because we do have summer camps here at Barranca Vista as well, all summer long, and they are all listed in the activity guide put out by the City of Ventura Parks and Rec. We have three guides a year. It goes by season. So spring, summer, and fall.
1: And how does one sign up these days? It's been a while since I've signed up for classes or camps.
0: We want to make it super easy for people to sign up for classes. You can do it one of three ways. You can do it all online. We have an online registration system. You can set up an account, enter everything, do it in the comfort of your own home. We also have it that you can call in and register over the phone. And if either one of those doesn't work, you can actually come into our customer service area at City Hall and register in person.
1: Sounds so easy. Great. So any fun facts or interesting tidbits of information?
0: One of my favorite things too at the park here is bird watching. Because of the large grassy area and the Barranca and the trees being nearby, we have a tremendous number of birds here, including bluebirds, which you don't see a lot in Ventura. We have hawks nesting in the Barranca. We have warblers that migrate through because of the trees in the Barranca. So if you want to do a little bit of bird watching, this is where you want to come.
1: Are there any professional guides that take you on the bird watching?
0: You know, we don't yet have any professional guides, but I will say that we do see a lot of bird watchers with their binoculars out here. So definitely find some friends and come do some bird watching.
1: Perfect. What do you personally love or like about this park?
0: I love the community feeling of this park. We do have a lot of folks who come daily on a regular basis. They say hello. They're very friendly. People form friendships here. Kids are playing on the playground together, and a lot of dog walkers. It's a great place to walk your dog. And as I was talking about classes, we have classes for kids, adults, and dogs. We have dog training classes here at Barranca Vista. So if you need a little leash training or puppy training, you can also sign up for classes that will happen here for that.
1: That is perfect. Well, that's all we have time for. I want to thank Wendy Van Horn for joining me today and guiding us on this great park tour.
0: Fantastic. I hope I see everybody over here at Barranca Vista Park.
1: Thank you. I want to thank Wendy Van Horn, the Recreation Coordinator for the Parks and Recreation Department for the City of Ventura, for joining me today. I had such a great time exploring Barranca Vista Park. Stay tuned as we explore more parks throughout the City of Ventura. Ventura Vibe Vignettes is produced in conjunction with CAPS Radio, KPPQ LP 104.1 FM, and CAPS Media.
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5: So deep. So deep. Ladies and gentlemen, I invite you to sleep well tonight. A convicted January 6th rioter, who later said that he regretted his participation in that little thing, what's he doing now? He's been hired by the Trump administration, to work inside a Pentagon office that manages highly classified military operations. That's reported by the Washington Post, quoting four people familiar with the matter. You wouldn't want to quote people unfamiliar with the matter. The appointment of Elias Irizarry, he was 19 at the time of the riot thing, to a post in the Defense Department's Special Operations and Low-Intensity Conflict Office, it's an office with a very big title plate on the door, has raised alarm internally among staff. No, I mean outside their bodies, but who question how anyone convicted in the assault on American democracy could be trusted for such a sensitive role in the U.S. government, these people said, on condition of anonymity, citing a fear of retaliation. Irizarry is assigned to the office's Irregular Warfare and Counterterrorism section, they said. The team comprises about 40 people. Its portfolio includes operations such as embassy security, personnel recovery, and hostage rescue. You want a 19-year-old? No, he was 19 then. Two people characterized the work as among the most delicate that the Pentagon performs. All positions, they said, require a top-secret security clearance. Quote, in the case of rescue extraction missions, it can place our special operators in some of the most complex and dangerous environments we ask of them, said one of the familiar persons. To put someone, continuing, someone so junior and new to the Department of Defense and with such a checkered background into such a sensitive portfolio raises serious questions for leadership, unquote. Well, thank goodness there's no leadership there. Irizarry did not respond to questions for comment. In a statement, the acting Pentagon press secretary said he is a qualified, patriotic young professional. We're proud to have him as a political appointee. It's unclear, says the Post, who within the administration appointed him to the post. But he'll be able to help out the new ODNI because he has no intelligence experience. This guy will soon have a little, and plans for a $1.5 billion, that's Australian, 1.1 American, Trump Tower in Queensland, that's in Australia, have been scrapped. The Australian developer blamed the toxic Trump brand and the Iran war for the project's demise. Is the brand separate from the war now? It comes just 3 months after the deal was announced, with claims that the 91-story luxury hotel on the Gold Coast would be Australia's tallest building, taller than the Shard in London. And if you lay it on its side, it would be almost as tall as the reflecting pool. Details about the project have been deleted from the Trump Organization's website. I bet Eric did that himself. Spokesperson said the developer had not met obligations. But the developer, Altus Property Group, denied those claims, maintained the project would continue with other luxury brands as options. Eric has other luxury brands? Oh, and

U.S. military contractors need at least 3 years to replenish stockpiles of three key weapons systems used heavily in the Iran war. That's according to an analysis released this week, reported by the Associated Press. This adds to concerns that American forces would have limited firepower in any future conflict with China. We need fire. The weapon systems are Tomahawk cruise missiles, which are used to strike targets deep inside enemy territory, and Patriot and THAAD interceptors that defend against incoming missiles and drones. That's all. The United States has enough munitions, munitions for any plausible scenario in the Iran war, but the depleted inventories have created a window of vulnerability for a potential Western Pacific conflict. According to the Center for Strategic and International Studies, the time needed to rebuild those inventories has thus become a major concern. Unquote. It'll be done by the weekend. China has a stated goal of ensuring its military is capable of taking Taiwan by force, if necessary, by 2027. Experts see that as more aspirational than a hard deadline. But the analysis by the Washington think tank factors in the Republican-Trump administration's historic $1.5 trillion defense budget proposed for next year. It significantly accelerates spending on high-end munitions that began under Sleepy Joe. While there's bipartisan agreement in Congress to boost inventories, the problem today isn't money. It's time, says the report. It takes time to expand production capacity and to build these complex systems. The window of vulnerability will last, quote, for several years until inventories return to their previous levels, and another several years before they get to the levels that war planners desire. But meanwhile, we're winning it. Hello, welcome to the show.

0: Well, it's a show about gold, at least in part. From a cold and rainy springtime London, I'm Harry Shearer. Welcome you to this edition of the show. And now, ladies and gentlemen, news of our very good friend, the Atom.
1: Clean, safe, too cheap to meet. 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
0: Don't bother metering. The operator of Fook, the nuclear power plant that went bluey a few years ago, says it has begun removing fuel rod assemblies from a storage pool in the number 2 reactor building. It's only been a decade. What's your... Tokyo Electric Power Company, TEPCO, started the procedure this week. They've decided to remove the assemblies to lower the risk of trouble in the event that it cannot cool the nuclear fuel safely. Oh, just that. 15 years after the dent at the nuclear power plant, a total of 615 assemblies are still being kept in a storage pool in the number 2 reactor building. Of those, 587 are spent, 28 are unused. This week, workers started removing the unused using a remotely operated dedicated crane. This crane is dedicated to you, ladies and gentlemen, and placing them in metal containers. They will be transferred to a separate facility equipped with a more advanced cooling system in the future. I guess they have to invent that first. TEPCO plans to retrieve all 615 of the assemblies over the next 2 years. The goal is completing the process in the second half of fiscal 2028, or maybe later. The removal of assemblies in the damaged number 4 reactor was finished way back in 2014, and in the damaged number 3 reactor in 2021. But 392 assemblies in the number 1 reactor remain in a storage pool. TEPCO plans to start removing them as early as 2027 after it finishes clearing debris scattered by the hydrogen explosion at Fook. Clean, cheap, not in such a hurry, your friend the Atom. And now...

AI outperforms doctors in emergency room tasks. Google AI has better bedside manner than human doctors. These headlines, and some like them, that tout the abilities of artificial intelligence tools to surpass the skills of physicians are becoming more common. But an advanced large language model beating a physician at a single task doesn't necessarily mean that AI is ready to take over medicine in the real world. The magazine Nature spoke to researchers studying the use of AI in healthcare to understand which AI doctors have shown the most promise so far and which such tools might take command of medical diagnoses. Some scientists point out that various AI systems are already handling simple medical tasks, taking notes, renewing prescriptions. Gee, that's tough. But they say that physicians can never fully be replaced by machines. Quote, medicine is messy, and patients don't always have textbook stories to tell. That's from David Wu, a resident physician who studies AI at Harvard Medical School. He adds, I don't think we've proven that these systems can handle that mess, unquote. Still, a few demonstrations have got researchers excited about the AI revolution brewing in medicine. One study published in April in the journal Science concluded that an advanced LLM, large language model, performed better than physicians when evaluating the conditions of people visiting the emergency department at a Boston hospital. When the AI model, called O1 and developed by OpenAI, reviewed the information recorded by hospital staff members during a visit, it got the diagnosis correct or almost correct in 67% of cases, compared with around 55% for the two human doctors who participated in the experiment. Well, fire them. Because the study used real-world data, it marks an evolution for AI tools, which have in the past been tested on simulated patient scenarios or neatly curated medical cases. That's what the researchers who spoke to Nature said. But it's still a long way from emulating what goes on in a real emergency department, those researchers say. Neither the AI model nor the doctors in the study had the opportunity to interact with the patients. Another study posted on the preprint server Archive, with an X, in March ahead of peer review has also created a buzz by investigating how AI systems do when conversing with patients to make a diagnosis. A team led by scientists at Google Research monitored an AI system that they developed named the Articulate Medical Intelligence Explorer. It used text messages to chat with real patients who'd been scheduled for urgent care appointments at a clinic in Boston. Patients must have been pleased. The interactions during which the thing collected patients' histories and discussed possible diagnoses occurred up to 5 days before they had their appointments with, what are they called? Human doctors. The Articulate Medical Intelligence Explorer that generated a list of possible diagnoses on the basis of those conversations, the correct diagnosis was among the chatbot's top three in 75% of cases. It was the top suggestion in 56% of them. The system's performance was similar to that of the actual physicians who the patients eventually saw, although the treatment plans proposed by the human clinicians were more practical and cost-effective than those prepared and proposed by AI. And then there's this. By 2030, the global data centers that power AI are projected to consume 945 terawatt hours of electricity. That's nearly triple the combined annual electricity use of Pakistan, Bangladesh, and Nigeria. They have those countries are collectively home to more than 650 million people. Their associated water footprint, the data centers, not the people, will equal the basic annual domestic water needs of all 1.3 billion people in sub-Saharan Africa.
the center's land footprint will exceed 5,600 square miles, roughly twice the size of the metropolitan area of Jakarta, home to more than 32 million people. These findings are detailed in a new report, Environmental Cost of AI's Energy Use, by the United Nations University Institute for Water, Environment, and Health, the UNUINWEH. Say it with me now. Researchers have previously warned about the greenhouse gas emissions of data centers, but the UN scientists now argue that the environmental costs of AI and data centers cannot be understood through carbon emissions alone. In their report, they quantify the carbon, water, and land footprints of AI's electricity use across the globe. And then there's waste, not nuclear waste. Quote, at the end of life, poorly managed e-waste, that's the waste caused by these data centers, can expose frontline communities, the ones nearby, to hazardous substances. By 2030, AI infrastructure could generate up to 2.5 million metric tons of e-waste each year, roughly equivalent to discarding 250 Eiffel Towers annually. You wouldn't want to do that. Well, keep one. The report warns that even the language used by AI users can make a huge difference. Simply getting rid of politeness by not saying please and thank you can reduce the overall footprint significantly by making the prompts more concise. For example, a concise response mode can reduce ChatGPT token output by 30%, equivalent to the annual residential electricity of nearly 700,000 people in sub-Saharan Africa. So blame them if you don't say thank you or please. We have, I believe, talked before on this program, by we, I mean you, about the fact that more and more AI companies are switching from subscription plans where you pay a monthly fee and you get to use the thing as much as you want to a metered plan because every prompt costs money. Well, developers seem to hate Microsoft's new usage-based billing policy for GitHub Copilot. They report burning through a month's worth of credits in hours. This is from the British tech journal, The Register. Quote, this is a staggering shift from a predictable subscription to a stressful meter-based service that hinders my productivity rather than helping it. That's the communication from one developer on the user forum. Said they were paying for Microsoft's $39 per month plan, Copilot Pro Plus. Yes, Pro Plus. What could be better than that? But burned through about 8% of their monthly AI credits allocation in 2 hours under the new system. The outrage in that quotation is a consistent and growing theme among the business users of AI. They suddenly see eye-popping bills after years of experimenting with a nearly free service. The changes went into effect in terms of the Microsoft thing this week. In GitHub's April post announcing the new billing scheme, Microsoft said the change was made from monthly billing to usage-based because GitHub Copilot is, quote, not the same product it was a year ago. It now powers far more complex agentic workflows that consume far more compute. This change is designed to deliver a more sustainable and reliable product experience by aligning pricing to actual usage and costs, unquote, Microsoft. And speaking of Microsoft, they're introducing a new category of agentic AI, AI that acts like agents, but doesn't take 10%. Starting with Scout, its first agent, it doesn't take much guessing, according to the Register, to understand how Microsoft expects these things to operate. By constantly watching your every move and taking action in the background, ostensibly to streamline your workday. Microsoft announced Autopilot and the first Autopilot agent Scout at a conference this week.
describing it and other future autopilots as, quote, always-on agents that work autonomously, stay active in the background to understand how work gets done across your apps and systems, and it can take action without needing to be prompted each time, unquote. Scout can be interacted with in Microsoft Teams when one feels the need, but outside of instances where users need to query it directly, it's always there. Quote, it operates across cloud, desktop, and web, and to the data that powers your day, including charts, email, calendar, and contracts, said the VP at Microsoft. Agents supposedly have their own identities, according to that VP. They're able to act autonomously within the constraints organizations set on their activities. Letting autopilots operate on autopilot, quote, creates a more durable way to keep work in motion, so it continues even when your attention is elsewhere, unquote. One might hope that this new Microsoft thing will be more reliable than the previous Copilot, whose outputs Microsoft itself warns may not always be accurate. Quote, Microsoft Scout is built with enterprise-grade security and controls so it can be trusted in your organization from day one, said the VP. Day two is the one I'm worried about. Microsoft claims that Scout and whatever future autopilot agents it releases are bound to an intra-identity that allows their activity within an enterprise environment to be attributed to a particular person's Scout agent, and notes that it acts within the confines of access control set by the organization. It's not clear what other protections against common AI exploits are included. It's often surprisingly easy to manipulate AI agents into behaving in ways their operators never intended, according to the British Tech Journal Register. Malicious web pages can inject prompts that trick them into leaking sensitive information. These sorts of attacks can be launched without any direct user interaction. But wait, there's more. It's not all good news. The moderators of the biohacking subreddit say that peptide and hormone replacement therapy companies have been spamming Reddit in an attempt to get their posts scraped by AI chatbots. The strategy is an effort to systematically manipulate the answers provided by chatbots by manipulating the underlying source material that those chatbots will scrape, in this case, a popular Reddit community. The moderators of the biohackers section of Reddit said they would be banning new posts about peptides and hormone replacement therapy because of attempted manipulation by the companies that make, market, and sell them. Reddit Biohackers is a long-running subreddit about using supplements, experimental pharmacology, and other longevity or fitness-adjacent themes, peptides, and HRT. Those have become a wildly popular topic of discussion on the subreddit, especially as companies try to market them off-label or as gray market compounds. I like my markets gray with a little touch of yellow. As AI search engines increasingly pull answers from Reddit, companies are using us for AEO, AI engine optimization. Like search engine optimization in the old days? On top of that, there's been an explosion of peptide interest and AI usage flooding the subreddit. Together, this has put serious pressure on content quality, said the moderators. Manipulating Reddit with bots, sock puppet accounts, and human accounts that are paid to promote brands has become a core strategy of firms that do AI engine optimization, because Reddit has become one of the most often cited sources by popular AI tools, your ChatGPT, your Google AI search. A company called Red Rover offers it on its home page. It says, rank number one on search and get cited by AI agents that mass publish content to help you rank on Google, driving traffic to your site from every corner of the internet. See, everything turns to
Peptides cover a spectrum of injectable amino acids, from GLP-1 to a series of compounded and gray market substances that can be used for muscle growth, recovery, hair growth, skin care, and anti-aging, and other uses. This report from 404 Media. So ask your doctor if AI should be your doctor.

from London. This is Le Show. And ladies and gentlemen, this is the week that the United States, at least the government, started poking into London's England's business. There is a horrible story that has been dominating the news media here in London this week. A young man, a 19-year-old, was stabbed three times with a long knife by another young man who then called the police and said that he was the one that had been attacked. The police arrive. They see the first young man bloodied and endangered. And for some reason, they handcuff him. And he dies. And U.S. Vice President J.D. Vance delivered a speech a couple days later denouncing British law that tends to be a bit careful about the police not being prejudiced against racial minorities. The wording of that law is under some discussion here in London these days. But J.D. Vance just denounced it and denounced Europe for all the immigration they've allowed. By the way, the guilty person in this situation was born in London. But thanks, J.D., helping the good name of the United States wherever you go. Speaking of which, not a great week for the felon-in-chief. Some of his pet projects aren't getting the patent. And partly it's because, as time goes by, Republicans who hope to get reelected in November are starting to become more fearful of the voters than they are of the felon-in-chief. So, but there is bad news for him. The gold coin that he wanted minted to commemorate, the anniversary of America, but, you know, with his picture on it. Now there is news that that may not be done by the anniversary. And, of course, the $1.8 billion fund he wanted to establish to help people who had been, you know, injured by Sleepy Joe, like the January 6th rioters, that's running into trouble in Congress, strangely enough. Sleepy Congress woke up. But the president is focusing on the important things like the Gold Ballroom and four statues in downtown Washington that he is supervising being covered with gold paint. Because the bronze, you know, the bronze. I mean, yeah, gold seems to be a feature, not a bug, for this leader.

as he shows off his golden office. Many an eye has rolled, but he'll call in security on a phone that's slathered in gold. On a phone that's slathered in gold.

0: And now, ladies and gentlemen.
1: Looks like Must Club.
0: A British Labour MP is suing Elon Musk's XAI. It's believed to be the first UK case testing whether an AI company can be held liable for images generated by its chatbot. Jess Asato alleges that users of XAI's Grok created fake sexualized images of her without her consent. Happening earlier this year, it includes pictures depicting her in a bikini and a video, quote, showing her being chloroformed and prepared for a sexual assault, unquote. Ex-users then further discussed the abusive material online and shared additional AI-manipulated imagery, according to Asato. She told the Financial Times she had been targeted after speaking up publicly against the creation of non-consensual imagery. Quote, my hope is this will rebalance individuals' rights against very large tech companies that should have put safeguards in place before they harmed women and children. She said, calling for better safety by design. The lawsuit claim filed this week in the High Court. No, they don't. Argues that XAI violated laws around data protection and the misuse of private information by allowing the images to be generated. On the other hand, if you want to see other kinds of revealing imagery created by Grok, I would point you to my Substack. And Morningstar, it's an analytic company, financial analyst, pegged SpaceX's, that's Elon's company, valuation at $780 billion. That's less than half of what the company is reportedly targeting in its initial public offering. It's ahead of a roadshow that's planned for this week, according to Reuters. Prospects for the company's artificial intelligence business, which includes XAI, the social media platform X, and the aforementioned Grok, were uncertain given unclear economics and competition from OpenAI and Anthropic, according to the analytic firm, casting a certain amount of doubt about Elon's giant payday that he's expecting. Quote, we don't see Grok as one of the leading AI labs today, said the equity analyst from Morningstar. He also warned that the future promise of SpaceX's AI segment relies on untested technology, such as orbital data centers. Yeah, we'll shoot them up there. That won't block anything. Starlink, the satellite broadband business, also faces technological hurdles, many of which may be outside the company's control, said the analyst. Quote, we think the company has been significantly overvalued, and investors will have the opportunity to buy the stock at more attractive prices after the initial public offering. That's a quote from the analyst. That stands out as a rare contrarian view at a time when enthusiasm for that IPO has been, according to Reuters, high. Seems like must love. And now, the apologies of the weak and the strong.
2: So sorry.
0: Republican Representative Andy Ogles has apologized after a social media post was publicized and published to his X account, saying that, quote, homosexuality has no place in America, unquote. No, it was not a travel ad for Mexico. The post also wished his followers, quote, Happy Nuclear Family Month, unquote, following a recent designation by Tennessee lawmakers that has drawn criticism from LGBTQ plus advocates. June has historically been known as Pride Month. Ogles later deleted the post and responded to the backlash he faced, writing on X, quote, Earlier today, while working on the farm, my phone began going crazy because of a post made by a member of my comms team. The post was stupid, hurtful, and a complete distraction from my America First focus. The employee has been reprimanded, unquote. A hotel in the southern German state of Bavaria came under heavy criticism for a message refusing a reservation to an Israeli guest that included a message reminiscent of the Nazi era, is all. The case came to light when Israel's consul general to southern Germany, Talia Lador, posted the rejection message on X. There's this X again. Quote, have we returned to the 1930s? Lador wrote in German. A screenshot in her post shows an English language message from the Hotel Zum Hirschen in Bavaria, telling the recipient that, quote, there are no Jews allowed in our hotel, unquote. The hotel's junior director told the news agency DPA that the message does not reflect the establishment's worldview at all. The hotel located in the Bavarian forest near the Czech border has since sent an apology to the guest and offered him and his family a free one-week stay, quote, to get to know us personally and to prove to you that we're not bad people who discriminate against others. It was definitely wrong of us to respond in that way to the chat, the hotel wrote. It was also sent to the office of the Bavarian state premier, just in case. According to the email, the hotel has been struggling with fraudulent bookings and phishing attempts for some time. Customer data has said to be stolen, so the request from Israel had wrongly been assumed to be a fake booking, said the hotel. Quote, it's extremely important to us that you understand that this remark was not directed at people of the Jewish faith, but was made out of frustration at the numerous fake bookings. Nevertheless, this was unacceptable and must not happen in a professional business, unquote. Fortunately, Ted Danson, who rose to sitcom stardom as barkeeper Sam Malone on Cheers, apologized in a podcast release this week for appearing in blackface and his repeated use of a racial slur while roasting Whoopi Goldberg more than three decades ago. You think cleaning up atomic waste takes a long time. Danson was involved romantically with Goldberg at the time of the 1995 celebrity roast at the New York Friars Club. His monologue, peppered with jokes about Goldberg's anatomy and their sex life, drew intense criticism that has trailed the actor over the years. Quote, I need to and want to apologize for the rest of my life, Danson said on W. Kamau Bell's podcast. Outraged by what he had seen and heard, television host Montel Williams stormed off the dais of the roast. David Dinkins, New York's mayor at the time and the first person of color to hold the office, described the jokes as, quote, way, way over the top, line. And the dean of the Friars apologized, quote, that was so arrogant and stupid on my part, Danson said of his actions. While discussing the scandal on the podcast, the actor said he and Goldberg had tried to back out of the roast because their extramarital affair was ending, but with hundreds of tickets already sold to the celebrity roast, he said they couldn't. Quote, so my brain was going, okay, here's one of the most outrageous, funny black women in the world at that point, and I'm supposed to be roasting her, and I'm not a stand-up, I can't run with the bulls, unquote. Danson said he spent months working on his monologue for the roast, which he acknowledged as being flawed from the start. Quote, well, if I were black, I could say all these outrageous things. I'm not. Then my mind went, well, I will do it in blackface. That will be funny or not, but

0: this week said he has pulled his 1975 movie, The Wrong Move, over a nude scene featuring a then 13-year-old Natasha Kinski. Kinski, now 65, how did that happen? Has urged vendors to re-edit the film. Last month, she told a German newspaper, quote, "That was my first film. He was my first director, and he didn't protect me," unquote. Vendors issued a statement apologizing to Kinski, quote, "I recognize that Natasha Kinski should have been better protected back then. For that, I apologize to you, Natasha, unreservedly, no ifs and buts." Ooh. Wender said he was withdrawing it from all current forms of distribution and exhibition, including streaming services and broadcast TV. His nonprofit, Wim Wenders Foundation, owns the film. It'll remain unavailable, he said, until a mutually agreed-upon solution can be found. He said he will seek a broad dialogue. No, not what you're thinking. That includes Kinski, the German Film Academy, and other film groups. Probably not Looney Tunes. Vasana Montgomery has apologized following her removal from the Love Island USA cast after videos surfaced that appeared to show her using a racial slur. That again. Quote, "I wanted to address a couple of videos from my teen years that have recently resurfaced. In those videos, I used a racial slur. There is no excuse for it, and I am deeply sorry," she wrote on her Instagram. "I am embarrassed and disappointed by my words. I take full responsibility for what I said and understand why it has hurt and upset people," unquote. Peacock, yeah, they're still Peacock, announced a removal from the cast of season 8 this week after two videos began circulating on social media showing Montgomery appearing to say a racial slur that refers to black people. What would that be? The streaming service told NBC News she would not be included in the season. In her Instagram story, the Beaverton, Oregon resident said, "She has grown up a lot as a person and taken the time to educate myself, listen, learn, and better understand the impact that language can have." Yeah. See, dogs don't get into that kind of... "That growth does not erase my mistake, and then I'm not asking anyone to excuse it," she added. "I believe people should be held accountable for their actions, but I also believe in growing, learning, and becoming better. To anyone I hurt or disappointed, I am truly sorry," she concluded. Clearly, the letter needs an editor. And Good Morning Britain has issued a public apology following an on-air blunder involving Delta Goodrem. Shortly after a segment with Goodrem went live this week, viewers were quick to flag the program on social media after noticing an expletive was aired when the camera cut to a fan's sign in the bottom right corner of the screen. Goodrem appeared on the show following her performance representing Australia at Eurovision. She's a singer, and that's a contest. During the segment, a split screen showed both Delta in studio and footage of a recent surprise performance at the Mighty Hoopla Festival in London. It seemed that producers made a grave error when vetting the footage after viewers were quick to point out that offensive word made it to TV. While the focus of the video was Goodrem on stage in the corner, viewers could see an audience member's fan with the C word plastered across it in bold, bright pink letters. The moment quickly went viral on social media, viewers pointing out the error and calling on producers to apologize not only to Goodrem, but to viewers for airing that expletive on morning TV. Soon after the moment went viral, Good Morning Britain issued a public apology. Quote, "We'd like to apologize to any viewers offended by the accidental appearance of the expletive, which was featured in concert footage. As soon as the error was discovered, it was corrected, and it didn't appear in the Plus One and ITVX versions." Unquote. That's like the Pro Plus versions, ladies and gentlemen. I think the apologies of the week, a copyrighted feature of this broadcast. And now, finally, the side effects of the week.
1: Ultomiris may lower your ability to fight infections, increasing your chance of serious meningococcal and other infections.

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1: So that's what causes bad taste.

Ladies and gentlemen, that concludes this week's edition of the show. 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The tip of the show, chapeau to the San Diego and Hawaii desks. Thanks to Pam Halstead and to Thomas Walsh at WWNO New Orleans for help with today's program. 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And much the same can be said of my YouTube channel. A lot of great New Orleans piano concerts on that, and a lot of other great stuff as well. And, yes, I already mentioned it, I'm writing in Substack.

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1: This is KPPQ LP Ventura, 104.1 FM, and we're in the women's room, where we appreciate and support each other. I'm your host, Kathleen Good. My guest today is Maria de Jesus Mayo, who is a documentary filmmaker and the mother of two young children. We're so happy to have you here today, Maria.
2: Thank you, Kathleen. I'm happy to be here.
1: Oh, good. Maria is here to talk about her art form of filmmaking and to raise awareness of and the maternal mental health, as well as the stigma that is associated with it. National Maternal Mental Health Awareness Month is in May. Before we talk about how mothers are impacted by maternal mental health, perhaps you can tell us a little about your life and education as a filmmaker. What made you want to express yourself in film?
2: Yes, thank you so much. So my father read a lot. When I was a child, I noticed my dad enjoyed reading, and I quite adopted that hobby myself. So there was always a love for storytelling. Now, being the youngest of three children and living in a working class family, sometimes, there's not a lot of time for play and bonding with your parents. And so I really, when there was a video camera purchased for my family, I really took it upon myself to really discover and explore through the lens of the camera, my surroundings, my life. And I think that was kind of like my first kind of like creative outlet for me. And, you know, I journaled a lot. And when we went on family trips or to Mexico, I'd take my camera with me. So it was something at a young age that later evolved into, you know, journalism, being a journalism major at USC, and working in the entertainment industry as well.
1: Oh, wow. Now, you've made a number of films. What are some of the women's topics and themes that you focus on?
2: Yeah, so I want to start off by saying that growing up, Kathleen, I'm an 80s baby, but growing up, I hardly saw people that looked like me on television and media. And so that really created a challenge for me in my growth, in my understanding and accepting of who I knew to be and my identity as a brown girl growing up in Oxnard, and not seeing anybody that looked like me on television. So for me, I think that really made an impact in my life, in terms of my self-confidence and self-acceptance. And so when I knew that I was going to be a storyteller and I was going to go into this industry, I made a commitment to really be the voice for the voiceless, for people that I felt had little to no exposure or misrepresentation in the media. So my films are documentaries. A lot of my films are talk about first-gen Latina experiences. So, for example, I have La Lupita, which I did in 2019, and La Lupita I filmed while I was in film school in New York, and I came to visit my mother. La Lupita, it gives a glimpse of kind of being away from family while your family's going through possibly, you know, somebody being very sick. But also it talks about family wounds and how family wounds can resurface if they're not addressed.
1: Oh, okay. That's very interesting.
2: So all in all, just to say, my films center mental health, belonging, and what it is to be a woman of color, the contradictions and tensions to be a woman of color in America.
1: Okay. Now, I mentioned earlier that you had two young children. How old are they?
2: Yes, my daughter is 2.5, and my son is a year old. So,
1: oh, wow, they're our little.
2: Yeah.
1: We should help our listener understand a bit about your film, See Me, which reflects some of the women's themes you explore in your filmmaking. Your addressing of the politics around motherhood is an important issue that women share, but it is given a backseat in society. Women are expected frequently to do it all, the pregnancy, the childbirth, the rearing, alone and without support from society, thus creating an imbalance of responsibilities. Could you talk about the notion of motherhood as political, even though it's not usually thought about this way?
2: Yeah, absolutely. You know, so we as mothers, you know, we give life, we bring life, we are in charge of, you know, guiding our children. And I think that, you know, mothers that are pregnant, that are afraid to go to hospitals, that are afraid to receive care. There are women that are having issues regulating, you know, the bullying that is happening at schools, that their children are experiencing. And motherhood is definitely political because, you know, there is a disparity in the kind of care that you receive, depending on what zip code you live in. The type of care I received, prenatal care, was vastly different in both counties. And so, when there are, you know, in this time where you're pregnant and it's such a sacred time, an important time to receive the utmost quality care, you know, we still see in America, for example, Black women are at the most risk of losing their life when bearing children at a hospital. So there are a lot of disparities that that sadly, you know, that come down to politics, whether it's, you know, the research that go into women's bodies, the research that goes into maternal mental health disorders, the policies and the care that women are given, or the lack of care that women are given because of, you know, race, age, and things like that that affect us politically.
1: Okay, wow. Well, now you did this film while pregnant with your first baby, right? Now, pregnancy is a time when women seem to get closer to their own mothers, maybe because we become aware of a shared experience. Did you think about your mother's pregnancies, for example, before you were pregnant yourself?
2: So I'm glad you said seem in that sentence, because I think seem is a key word here. And I think that we forget that there's so much marketing of motherhood that we receive, you know, as in this country. The ways that patriarchy has shaped motherhood through media, through marketing, through capitalism. And I think that because of just the plethora of images and narratives that were thrown at, because of the narrative that is being thrown out there, I feel that there is not a full spectrum and range of motherhood experiences. For example, when I got pregnant and I was like researching online, I couldn't really relate to any of the content I was reading, because it was either an expert telling me how to feel, it was experience, or a person that I couldn't relate to. So I feel that your question was, you know, during this time, you know, we seem to be get closer to our moms, but I think that is something that the narrative kind of forces is for, like, a narrative we're fed into versus acceptance that there's so many different experiences to motherhood and range of experience that there is.
1: Right, right. Well, so, well, let's just be specific here. What was it like filming your mother, talking about the universal reality of pregnancy and at the same time bringing new life into the world?
2: Well, I'll be honest with you. There is so much happening while you're pregnant. Your hormones are going crazy.
1: Right.
2: You know, your changes are happening at a, like, a tremendous speed, emotional, physical, you know, everything at one time. So I think when I was in it, it was just like, because I was in a program, I was in my MFA program at Santa Cruz, I had it more of like a to-do list, like getting, you know, I had, it was a very, you know, I would say unorthodox way of filming and being pregnant. I know there are women that have done it, but I kind of was very, you know, I had a plan. So I was kind of going through the to-do list, and sometimes my body, my emotions, it was hard to connect to myself and catch up to what I was doing in the moment. But now that I look at it, I think of, wow, the strength I had to do that, you know, while so many things were going on in my life. While my identity was changing, right, being a one person to growing a baby inside of me. But yeah, I feel like it was, now I look at it, I'm like, wow, how did I do it? But it was a lot. It was a lot. I was going to school, I was working, I was being a partner, I was, you know, I had a child in me that I was trying to be healthy for, and it was just a lot going on, and also living in two different counties, right, managing my pregnancy.
1: Right. Well, it sounds like a lot, but like many women, you managed to juggle it.
2: So, yeah, absolutely.
1: I was interested in your existential thinking in the film. Could you tell your listeners about the idea here that the soul is here to learn? Why is a mother so powerful in this particular belief system?
2: Yeah, well, our mother is our first home, right? Our first guide into life, our first guide into how we see the world, how they experience it. And it is known, you know, when you are during the gestational period, when, you know, when you are pregnant, you know, even the first, I think, 6 months after you give birth, the baby still feels extremely connected to the mom. So even though they are outside of your physical body, they're still feeling everything the mom feels. So I think, you know, a mother's mental health is extremely important during this phase. And I think one of the sad things, I think, is that we've lost the sense of community and how a community should, you know, support mothers.
1: Right.
2: And support them, help them, and how in community we raise children, right? And so I think that that's something that has been lost that I myself am trying to also relearn in my process and accept the help from others and ask for help in raising my children.
1: Okay. A new baby is supposed to fill mom with unremitting joy. Again, here's the image that we're subjected to, but that's not always the case, right? Even though you love the baby, it is in fact very common for the new mother to experience postpartum depression or maternal mental health issues. Now, you address the issue of maternal mental health through your own experience. you'd like to raise awareness to this common but underdiagnosed condition. Well, probably underdiagnosed because we're supposed to be feeling this unremitting joy. Maybe we can start by listing some of the signs or symptoms that new mothers with postpartum depression experience.
2: Yeah, so some of the symptoms could be isolation, social isolation, experiencing difficulty sleeping, difficulty taking care of yourself, the baby, or the family. Feelings of worthlessness or guilt, difficulty focusing or making decisions, experiencing aches or pains, including headaches without reason. So there are a number of factors. And something I do want to add to that is the risk. There are also risk factors that put you more vulnerable for mental health disorders.
1: What are the risk factors?
2: So if you, for example, have a poor relationship with your partner, if you're experiencing stress, if you have a history of sexual abuse, if you also are experiencing economic hardships, these are all like risk factors that can increase your possibility of maternal mental health disorder.
1: Okay, well, we're going to leave that here for a moment while we take a station ID. This is KPPQ LP Ventura 104.1 FM, and we're in the women's room where we appreciate and support each other. I'm your host, Kathleen Good. Maria is here to talk about her art form of filmmaking and to raise awareness about postpartum depression, or also known as maternal mental health, and the stigma that is associated with it. Okay, and we're back, and we were talking about some of the risk factors that a new mother might have for developing postpartum depression. So I wonder if you could speak to one or more of these from your personal experience.
2: Yeah, and I just want to, you know, say a disclaimer. I'm not a medical professional. I'm speaking on my own experience here. And also being conscious that I do have two young children. So I am still in a very vulnerable state, right? Vulnerable state that things can trigger me. But, you know, with my first child, I feel like I did experience symptoms of postpartum depression. And the way that I flagged those was because prior to being pregnant, I did a lot of work on myself. I did a lot of mindfulness work, meditation, women's retreats, you name it. Like, I was doing a lot of work on myself. And once I, shortly after being pregnant, I had crying spells. I had, there was a lot of like anger and towards not necessarily my child, but the different my lifestyle now, you know, being tethered to a child, right? The idea of being tethered and just that adjustment of becoming a mom. So
1: a I would say
2: the biggest would be crying spells and just knowing myself as somebody that takes care of myself, but really just feeling very alone and almost ashamed about what I was going through.
1: Oh, wow. So, and that brings up my very next question. How was it for you after the freedom of living the creative life in New York City to take on this responsibility of having two babies very close together?
2: I mean, New York, like I say something in Spanish is todo a su tiempo, like everything has its moment and its chapter in life, right? And New York was an amazing chapter for me as a single woman, as an artist, as a creative. And I lived there, you know, up until 2021, a year after the pandemic. I traveled to Mexico and just did some traveling before I started school at UC Santa Cruz. So I did have a chance to live in Santa Cruz, and while I was pregnant, and you know, Mia grew up there her first 6 months of life, and I mean, Santa Cruz is a whole different world than New York City.
1: Right.
2: But I am so grateful for that experience because it was a great artist community. I was in nature. I was in the Redwoods. Like, I fed off all of that. And so I think it was a great kind of like bookmark my time, you know, from being in New York to moving back to California. Life is definitely different, you know, now as a mom, and I'm still kind of getting used to that, you know, that life's, I feel like I am sitting in it a little more with more play and curiosity and, you know, vigor, and I'm grateful for that. And, you know, my life in New York was definitely different. And now my life as a mom is different, and I'm blessed. And, my children allow me to see life in a childlike manner now that I feel like I didn't have before.
1: Oh, okay. Now, this is just a personal question that I thought about. And now, does the maternal mental health issues, do they eventually pass? Like maybe as the babies grow and become more self-sufficient? Or do you feel that having some treatment or therapy is the best way to feel better?
2: You know, it's different for everybody. Treatment, you know, I think I will say there's a lot of lack of information out there. One, because like I said, you know, when there is a lack of people not reporting it, you know, misreporting of who is suffering, when there's a stigma around it, when women don't want to speak about it, there's so much silence around it. All that affects our research, all that affects the information that gets trickled down from like academics, researchers into the public eye, right? So so you're asking about what's the best treatment. So I don't know if we have the answer to that. I mean, I think that there are a lot of professional recommendations and opinions, but I honestly don't think that we have a comprehensive grasp on what is happening.
1: Meaning the mothers.
2: Yeah.
1: Yeah. Okay.
2: And the communities that it is affecting, and the care or the solutions are not all comprehensively there. Now, right now, you know, typically what it involves is treatment involves a combination of strategies, including psychotherapy. It could be cognitive. It could be interpersonal therapy, support groups, medication. I really tried different, you know, remedies for stress and anxiety, like CBD oils, but support and community have been recently like the most impactful for me.
1: Wow. Okay. So tell your listener a little bit about how you put See Me, the movie, together. Now, how did you get your mother to be in it, for example? I just love the scenes where she is cutting cactus for Napolitos and folding dozens of onesies. For those who haven't had a baby, that's a one-piece little a kind of jumpsuit that babies wear. But anyway, how did you go about putting it together? Give us some insights.
2: So to give the listener some insight, you know, See Me is a meditation on motherhood.
1: Uh-huh.
2: It takes a look at societal expectations on expecting mothers, pregnancy culture in America, intergenerational relationships, and often complex relationship between mom and daughters, which, you know, I feel like I have a complex relationship with my mom.
1: Mm-hmm.
2: Not good, not bad, just complex. You mm-hmm. know, we love hard, and she is also, you know, she's an immigrant. She's a tough lady. She's been very tough on me growing up because she, like, I know she wants the best for me, right? And so with that, I think my mom definitely comes up as, you know, a very resilient woman, but she's also my biggest advocate. So she is my biggest advocate in my art. And so when I was in my MFA program, we had to deliver a, you know, a project. And so I was doing a project focus on decolonial healing and community. And so I had to shift that to my experience as a Latina, as a first gen Latina pregnant, because I knew there's not a lot of stories out there that give this insight or this experience. And I knew that there was something to be said about that. So that's how it kind of came about.
1: Okay, we only have about 1 minute left. So if you could just tell us a little bit about how this film, did it help you to make and share this film?
2: Yes. So how did this film help me?
1: Yeah.
2: Oh my goodness, so many ways. I think I have a new appreciation for the resilience a woman have. The resilience that we have as mothers to do the best for our children, as mothers, as stewards of our children and stewards of each other, right? Because just noticing the lack of information out there, the disparities in across communities has made me, I feel like, angrier and more passionate. So as an artist, I feel like called to speak on issues that I feel personally affect me and affect others. And so it's taught me how to standing my truth and express my voice.
1: Okay. Well, thank you very much for coming in today, Maria de Jesus Mayo, filmmaker, to tell us about your work as a documentary filmmaker and also for bringing awareness to maternal mental health issues. May is Maternal Mental Health Awareness Month. And just quickly, if you want to give us your email, if listeners want to get in touch with you, if they have comments or questions.
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0: TUC Radio, Time of Useful Consciousness. Michael Parenti, Civil Liberties in the 21st Century. This is the second part of a one-hour critical analysis of U.S. democracy by Dr. Michael Parenti. In part one of this November 2009 lecture at the University of Hartford, Parenti said that democracy can only be maintained and expanded by popular movements, while powerful forces in finance, economics, secret services, etc., are doing their best to place limits on the franchise, environmental protection, labor, individual rights, and more. Parenti also took exception with the Founding Fathers, most of whom only grudgingly included democratic rights as an afterthought into the Bill of Rights. Now Parenti offers an interesting differentiation of procedural democracy that includes the often hollowed-out rights to run for office or to vote versus substantive democracy that is concerned with real, tangible rights. Parenti is one of the nation's leading progressive political analysts. After receiving his PhD in political science from Yale, he has taught at colleges and universities in the United States and abroad. Here is Michael Parenti.
1: There is a view that's enjoyed much currency some years ago, which said that the public does not rule, it picks those who do. The public then just gives its stamp of approval or disapproval at the next election. The public chooses between competing elites, and it's the elites that determine the issues and make the policies. It's sort of like a referendum democracy, you know. That model of elite democracy was enunciated by Joseph Schumpeter, a very eminent political economist, whose work I like. I don't agree with him on this issue. Walter Lippmann had this view. More recently, mainstream political scientists like Diane Ziegler, they talked about elite democracies, that it's the elites that really are the dynamo, and the people are a passive mass, and what we do is we're presented with the thing, and then we say, okay or no, or, well, I like that elite as opposed to that one. And certainly that does explain what seems to be political life in America at times. But that it describes something doesn't mean we should elevate it to being the preferred ideology of the society, which is what some of these writers do. One of the greatest political thinkers we produced in recent years was, you all know him, maybe you know him, most of you seem old enough to know him, Spiro Agnew. Remember Spiro Agnew? Okay, good, you got to learn. He was vice president under Richard Nixon. He had to leave the vice presidency because of corruption and money-grabbing charges and all that sort of thing. But when he was at his the height of his glory, he used to say, the citizen is to the leader the way a patient is to a doctor. You can come with a complaint and all, but then you have to leave it up to the leader because he knows how to solve it, you see. But what we would call daddy knows best sort of thing. He was vice president. He was one of the leaders. He just won re-election, so he has faith. You know how to pick the right doctors. And now you keep quiet, and we'll take care now, and we take care of you. There's something about that model that makes me uncomfortable. I would argue that history shows that popular forces do not muster themselves only at elections. They agitate other times. They resist. They organize. They strike. They demand. They demonstrate. They refuse to serve. In other words, it's not true that all or most democratic policy originates with the policymakers, with the policy elites. I'm going to argue even further than that. I would say that almost all policy that is worthwhile and life-affirming comes from the non-elites. It comes from you people and others like you. And I think that an ounce of data is worth a pound of polemics. So let me just give you some data. Whose idea was it to have the hoplites in the Greek assembly actually participating? You know whose idea it was? It wasn't Socrates, it wasn't Plato, it wasn't Cleisthenes even, it wasn't even his young lieutenant who became the greatest leader of Greek democracy in history, Pericles. They weren't. It was the hoplites themselves. They had the idea. They came up with the idea. You wait you wait for the elites to take care of your rights, and you're going to wait a few centuries and lifetimes. We've seen the expansion of voting rights for women, for African Americans, for workers in the 1820s. That came from the people themselves. The struggle for women's rights, the struggle for civil rights. Who? Name. You named me the president, the policy elite, the corporate elite, the financial leader, the great intellectual, the great artist, the great performer. You named the Nobel Prize winner. Name them who came out and generated this. It was the women themselves. It was African Americans themselves. It was workers themselves. And those three categories are not mutually exclusive, you know. You got women who are African Americans, who are workers, and so forth. Franklin Roosevelt was in the White House 12 years. He never came out against Jim Crow. He never came out for a Fair Employment Practice Commission, FEPC, we used to call it then. 12 years. Harry Truman did, only reluctantly, because he was pushed from below, that's all. John Kennedy was downright opposed to Martin Luther King's mobilization march, and he wished he could prevent it. He didn't want to get into the civil rights struggles and all. He used to talk about, we should solve our thing, not with people marching out in the street. He was scandalized by these demonstrations at first. It was relatively rare in the early 60s. By the end of the 60s, of course, they were grateful that people were just marching in the streets. Name for me the political economic elites of the 19th century who struggled for a 10-hour day through the 19th century, and then later on who struggled for an 8-hour day in the early part of the 20th century. Name them. You know, there's no names. I'll tell you who struggled for that. It was the people who were working 10-hour days or 12-hour days and 14-hour days. Name the big leader who opposed child labor laws. It was people from laboring families who said, I want to send my kid to school, not into a factory for 14 hours a day. And the children themselves, by the way, at times. The struggle for public education and public libraries. The struggle for clean and safe drinking water, still unaccomplished. The struggle for safe housing codes, for public parks. There may have been individuals of favored backgrounds who latched onto these once the thing got going and got visibility. There are any number of prominent personalities who came in. But they weren't generals without troops. There were troops there, you know, and they then come in. That's why when we have big marches and, you know, and all those big celebrity names are going to come and speak, people will, you know, we have anti-war marches and people say, Susan Sarandon's going to come speak, Sean Penn, and various Hollywood names are all going to come speak there. That's going to make it, that's going to attract an enormous, no, it's the other way around. It's not an enormous number of people come to hear the stars speak. The stars come because there's going to be an enormous number of people there. It's big enough now for them to get up at the spotlight and speak. And that's the way it was with these people, too. A constant struggle for every one of these things. If these were things that the rich and powerful wanted, those of privilege and position, then there wouldn't have been any struggle. It would have been done. Today, too, the environmental movement. Name the political or corporate leader who generated it. A few elites, again, maybe got on the bandwagon, but it came from the public. It came from the concerns of laypersons, much of whose effort was devoted, still today, devoted to getting the Environmental Protection Agency to do the things that it was paid to do and collecting a salary to do. The consumer protection movement, getting unsafe products and medications off the market. That's not a capitalist government that gets things off the market. It's too busy putting things on the market with subsidies and export supports, even for a lethal thing like tobacco. Investment tax breaks, loan guarantees, research and development subsidies for corporate producers. That's what the government is doing. It depends on ordinary people to fight for the ban on tobacco and liquor advertising. The anti-nuclear movement, the exposure of the victimization of GIs and workers and downwinders, as they were called, people who lived downwind from the tests in Utah who got very sick and all that. The exposure of Rocky Flats, Hanford Nuclear Reservation. That's not government or industry. They were too busy covering all that up. That's been people who have fought for that, and I can go on. Freedom of Information Act, the same thing. Now, I don't want to overstate it. I don't want to be too one-sided. We have to be balanced, right? We've got to be balanced here. So I do want to say that policy elites have played a creative role in a number of things, and there are policies that they have generated all on their own, and I'll give you a few of those. The Manhattan Project to build an atomic bomb to wipe out Hiroshima and Nagasaki. That was purely a policy. There was no popular demand in America for that bomb. There were no demonstrations. The nuclear industry, which was developed and then handed over to private business at a fracture of the cost and still subsidized heavily. Creating the FBI, the CIA, the National Security State Apparatus. The global military apparatus with about 700 military bases all around the world, with new ones being built in Central Asia, Eastern Europe, and Kosovo. McCarthyism, the ideological witch hunts, loyalty and security programs, these were all put from the top down. People didn't demonstrate and say we want loyalty security programs. Foreign aid programs to military dictatorships, getting into wars. How many of you have ever seen, or probably wouldn't be on, but have you ever seen a demonstration that said, let's go to war with Afghanistan? Were there big demonstrations? Was it on a weekend I was out of town? Or? Exactly. Secret surveillance of our personal lives and the like. So you got to give them credit. See, I'm being balanced here. Economic democracy has been in retreat over the last 30 years or so. The taxes on the super rich have declined. The taxes on the middle class and working class have increased. Labor unions being wiped out. Larger and larger subsidies to corporate America. Corporate taxes have been wiped out. Corporations used to pay about 25, 30% of the tax bill. Now they pay like 5% or something. Wages have been kept flat and even rolled back, and benefits have cut despite the tremendous increase in productivity. And we wonder why we're in a recession and a crisis here, where you keep increasing production, squeezing your labor force, getting four workers to do the work that five did last year. That's an actual figure. From 2006 to 2007, by 2007, you had four workers in America were producing what in 2006 five workers were producing. So that's an increase, a 20% increase in productivity in 1 year. There was no 20% increase in people's wages, or even a 10% or 5%. Wages were kept flat, and so that was the profit. The trouble is, you know, if you keep production going, and you have nobody to buy it, you then enter into what is the real cause of the recession. Now, when the people try to mobilize against the rollback, against the forces that are destroying the social democracy, the economic democracy, they use their civil liberties as a way of trying to organize, protect themselves, protest. Then the struggle is shifted, is directed not only in the marketplace, but against the political liberties that enabled the populace to resist economic rollback and make advances. So what you've had is repression, and that repression is getting really serious. The two biggest examples I can give most recently is in Minneapolis at the Republican National Convention, where these police came in, the Darth Vaders, you see them, right, with the helmets, and all in black and padded up and shields and everything else, coming in and really lacing and beating up peaceful demonstrators. Using a few little group of anarchist kids who broke a few windows, using that excuse to come in then, and going into their houses beforehand where they were planning their demonstrations and such, and breaking their computers and arresting the people in there on trumped-up charges and such. That was in Minneapolis in 2008. And then just recently in Pittsburgh at the G20 meeting, the same thing. These guys charging, and the display of police strength is just rather amazing, you know. I mean, you see hundreds and hundreds of these guys equipped like this, each one of them, and going in there and really going at it and rounding up these people. The last time I was arrested, it was in San Francisco. It was a demonstration, totally peaceful demonstration, and we were just trapped. We were trapped in certain streets, and suddenly that street was blocked off. We said, well, let's go back. We started to go back, and there were police here. They just rounded up, I think about 400 or 500 of us. And where does that police strength come from? I mean, where does that energy, how do they get that going there? I'm just reading a story in yesterday's paper, you may have read it, about Cleveland, in Cleveland, about this guy who was murdering these women, raping, beating them up, torturing them, strangling them. He had a history of doing that. He spent 15 years in prison for strangling a woman. And the police, reports were given to the police, and they didn't follow up. They didn't act on it. They didn't. But you give those same police, you tell them that the people are mobilizing and going to try and take over the bank downtown, they'll be out there defending that bank with their shields and their and everything ready. I mean, they'll be ordered to do that, of course. Suppressing the vote, dominating the airwaves, and all sorts of things like that. No-fly lists, harassing people in that way. Every time I come back from Europe, I get yanked out of line. I don't know why. I'm coming home, and the guy says, "You come here." They talk like that. "You come here." You know, big. And if you want to say, try to be polite or something, you'll be there a weekend. You know, so you just. I said, "Yeah." He said, "What do you do for a living?" I said, "I'm a writer." He said, "Give me the title of the last book you wrote." Now, how do you know about a book? I mean, most writers don't write books. They write all sorts of other kinds of copies and stuff. So it wasn't the last book, but it was the best title I wanted to give him. I said, "The Assassination of Julius Caesar." I really dwell on that. His eyes got big like that. When I said, "The Assassination," his eyes got big like that. Of Julius Caesar. He didn't know who Julius Caesar was. But he says, "So you write books?" He says, "Go over there." And I go over there, and another guy questions me. He says, "How are you getting home from the airport?" I said, "I have a friend picking me up." He said, "What's your friend's name?" And, you know, I didn't want to tell him her name. It's none of his. But I was actually tempted to say, "Well, his name is Abdul Muhammad." And and he's just a student. He's here taking flying lessons. And but then I knew I'd be there all night the next day, you know. So I said, "I don't think you have to know her name. I mean, it's my girlfriend or something." Yeah. Said, "Yeah, yeah." Another time I came back from Serbia, you know, after the war. And stupidly, it said, your place of last disembarkment or whatever the word. And I should have put Frankfurt because it was a connecting flight in Frankfurt, then it would have been fine. I put Belgrade, Serbia. So the guy looks at it, he says, "You just came from Siberia." I said, no, Serbia, it's in Europe. Yeah, go over there. And they went, again, they went through this, and I had literature and articles, and says, "What's this article?" I said, "That's my article, I'm a writer, that's what I do, I write articles, you see." I said, "Oh," and they didn't quite know what to do, but they wanted to throw me in jail, you know. I mean, that's the feeling. Well, we don't want them to get them to the point where they can automatically throw us in jail. But this is the kind of thing, under the name of security, of keeping us safe and secure, this is the kind of stuff they're pulling on us. And what we have to do is resist and fight back. Let me just say one last thing, that democracy, let me say this about democracy. Democracy is not something that should be preserved. We always hear that. It's got to be preserved. It's like it's a precious Grecian urn, you know, careful with our democracy, our dear, dear little democracy. Democracy is really something that has to be practiced, and you've got to exert it and expand on it. As with the physical body, so with the body politic. Our capacities are more likely to grow if they're exercised and develop. Use it or lose it. That's what you can say about democracy. Use it or lose it. When they got 100,000 people out on the street, they really can't tell you you cannot address that subject. If you're one lone person, maybe, then they will try. And rather than fear an excess of democracy, as a lot of our media pundits and academic mandarins do, we should really struggle for more victories, better human services, more victories for labor unions, more protests against racism, sexism, homophobia, militarism, and against corporate capitalism's apparent willingness to destroy the environment, more against U.S. interventions around the world in countries that we really have no business being in. We must push for more not-for-profit sustainable economic development, more democratic ownership of productive forces and services, more ideological variety and dissidence in the media, more listener-controlled access to radio and television stations. Essential to such an agenda is a freedom of speech that is not limited to media moguls and their acolytes, but it's available to people of all ideological persuasions. Our struggle is to reach larger publics with a dissident message to counter the endless flood of corporate and official propaganda that really inundates us today. Civil liberties are not a seminar. They are an integral part of the struggle for peace and social justice and economic justice. They are the necessary condition for real democracy. Thank you, ladies and gentlemen.
0: That was a lecture on U.S. democracy by Dr. Michael Parenti, given in November 2009 at the University of Hartford. He had been invited to speak at the year-long colloquium on civil liberties in the 21st century and was introduced by Walter Harrison, president of the university. There's time to include one of the questions from the audience. This one is on Iraq.
2: Professor Parenti, I want to ask you a question in way of an anecdote. A couple weeks ago, NPR did a program about Iraq, and they had on the chief librarian for the new Iraqi library that's been rebuilt. And the reporter who was asking the questions would ask about why the Iraqis are not stepping up to the plate in terms of democracy. He'd ask several ancillary questions. I mean, for 20 minutes, till a point where my nose almost started bleeding from frustration. So I tried to call in. The screener got me. He hemmed and hawed, but he wouldn't put me on. Luckily, this other woman from Texas

0: Iraqis democracy. Well, the Iraqis had a revolution in 1968, and they had a democracy. They set up a government. It was a multi-party government made up of constitutionalists, progressives, Democrats, some petty bourgeois elements, and some communists, all in this government. They nationalized the oil industry. They took it away from the British and American oil companies. That was the unforgivable sin. And they had a democracy, and they were using the publicly owned oil earnings now, and they were using it to build schools and clinics and all that sort of thing. And it was at that time that the CIA came along with a guy they recruited. His name was Saddam Hussein. His first gig for the CIA was to assassinate the prime minister. He shot him. He didn't succeed in killing him, but he wounded him. They hustled him away to a safe house, I think, in Saudi Arabia someplace, whatever else. He later became head of the Ba'athist Party, and he systematically tortured, drove underground or into exile every constitutionalist, every Democrat, every progressive, student leaders, labor leaders, all sorts of people. That was Saddam Hussein. And so, in fact, they destroyed the democracy that was their own creation. And as I say, democracy comes from their own, its own people. It's not something you bring over and you here now. I'm going to teach you poor little underdeveloped backward people. Here's a civilization, 5,000-year-old civilization. You're going to teach them about this. And so, and that's never that. There's a total amnesia about that. Total amnesia that Saddam Hussein was Washington's poster boy. When he was killing and torturing at his worst, he was Washington's poster boy. It's only when he got out of line on the oil quotas. It's only when he refused to privatize the economy. He kept it state-owned. And he even kept some of the social programs that the other government had had. They didn't like him because of that. Donald Rumsfeld said that very explicitly. Strobe Talbott, who was Deputy Secretary of State under Bill Clinton, came out in an introduction to John Norris's book, and he said, oh, no, I'm sorry. That's Yugoslavia. I'll tell you that anyway. He said, the only reason we really bombed Yugoslavia is they refused to privatize their economy. It had nothing to do with imaginary atrocities and all that. And all sorts of progressives supported that war, you know, stood shoulder to shoulder with NATO and the CIA and the White House. But the same thing with Iraq. They went after Saddam Hussein when he started getting out of line. He wanted a larger oil quota. He wanted to be able to sell more oil. It wasn't that, he's going to keep oil. We won't get our oil for our cars and our houses and all that. Quite the contrary. These guys want to sell the oil, but they want to sell it directly and make the profit. They don't want to have to sell it to Chevron and Exxon and all these people. So they're in a word, and none of that was ever talked about. None of that. All we got was, out of nowhere, Saddam Hussein was a wicked dictator, and we will have to invade his country and kill him and kill a million of his people and such. And they didn't say that, but that's what the result has been.
1: That was one of the questions from the audience at the 2009 Colloquium on Civil Liberties held at the University of Hartford. Dr. Michael Parenti gave his analysis of U.S. democracy, real and imagined, procedural and substantive, and the powers that want to expand or limit it. Parenti is one of the nation's leading progressive political analysts. After receiving his Ph.D. in political science from Yale, he risked and ended his academic career when he openly opposed the war on Vietnam. Parenti serves on the board of judges for Project Censored and is the author of 22 books, among them Democracy for the Few, Contrary Notions, Super Patriotism, History as Mystery, and Dirty Truths. 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
3: Hey Ventura, welcome back to another episode of Ventura Voices. Today we are joined by two of our Ventura Police public safety dispatchers, Malia and Aaron. They serve as first responders behind the scenes, answering 911 calls, prioritizing officer safety, and they really do a great job servicing our public. And I'm going to pass it over to them to introduce themselves. Malia?
4: Thank you. Hi, my name's Malia, and I've been with the department for 27 years. And I've been in the supervisor role Aaron and I have for about 6 years. I also live in the city, and I have three children that go to the schools here.
5: I'm Aaron, and I have been with the city for 21 years. I've been a dispatch for 19 years, started as a cadet, and I also live in the city, and I have two girls.
3: To throw a random question at you guys, you started as a cadet. Yeah. Can you briefly share some information about our cadet program and how that might have prompted you to explore dispatch?
5: Absolutely. So I started as a cadet when I was 21, and I was able to get an overview of the department and learn about all of the different job opportunities that there are. Originally, I thought that I'd want to be a police officer, and so that was kind of the route I was going. And when you're a cadet, you have to go into dispatch and you check in with them every day and let them know what you're doing. And you give them your call sign and you let them know what you're working. And when I would go in there and I'd look around, I kept thinking, I feel like I'd be really good at this. I could totally do this. And so I kind of pivoted and I decided to apply for dispatch and I got hired. And I think it was a blessing. And also the background as a cadet gave me that advantage because I'm listening to the radio every day. When I'm driving around in my car, I'm talking on the radio. So when I got into training, I already knew what to say. I already knew how to respond.
3: You had a leg up on everyone else.
5: Absolutely. Yeah. And so I flew through the training program. I think I was done in 6 months or less.
4: You even taught us a few things because she was a traffic cadet for a while. So she had extensive knowledge that maybe we wouldn't go above and beyond where she would know.
3: Right. Because you were never in the field.
4: Yeah. So...
5: yeah, it was
4: taught me some stuff.
5: It's really helpful to know the background about the department and to know those little things that maybe you wouldn't learn just being in a dispatch
3: right.
5: setting.
3: So for kids who are 18 at least, and semi interested in law enforcement, police, dispatch, a professional staff role, managing records, that type of thing, joining the cadet program is a great way to get exposed, to gain mentors.
5: Absolutely.
3: To learn about the Ventura Police Department specifically, because every agency is different. That's great.
5: When I started, I didn't really realize what dispatchers were or mm-hmm. that was even an option. And so you go in thinking there's just this one role to be a police officer. You want to work for the police department. That's the goal, to be mm-hmm. a police officer. But then you realize there's so many support roles that are available to you. And it just gives you the opportunity to realize that maybe your skills would be better in a different job, but still serving the community.
3: Absolutely. So on that note, there's a perception of what dispatchers do. People think dispatch and they think you just answer the call and then you transfer it to fire, or you call for an ambulance, you send a police officer. What, and I guess you guys could get really technical, but what do dispatchers actually do? How much of a police response, like how much knowledge do you have to have about police response? How do you manage multiple people working at once? Obviously, you guys have a team of dispatchers. It's not just one dispatcher on shift at a time. How does all that work?
4: I always love the question when people say, what does a dispatcher do? Because honestly, everything. We do a little bit of everything. And it's the truest form of multitasking I think I've ever experienced. We answer phone calls. We have a staff of anywhere from 3 to 6 people at a time, depending on the hours. So we have a few different police frequencies. So we need someone to man those frequencies. We need people to man the incoming calls. We not only work, with the 911 emergency lines, obviously, but we have a 24-hour business line. We also are 24 hours for the city services after hours. Any kind of city public works, we are
3: so like
4: there.
3: When the city closes
4: we're
3: at
4: there.
3: 5 p.m.,
4: we're
3: you guys there. Are the ones who are answering calls about water or about a tree in the road or stuff like that.
4: Yeah, signals, streets, sanitation. I think being a dispatcher, it's such a vast thing for our city, at least. Like, we have to know, what department paints the curb red? Like, who handles that, you know? Mm-hmm. Just all of the little things. And the longer you do it, the more knowledge you get. But it's just you wear many hats. You know, you're a counselor, you're an IT person at times. So
3: you're an investigator sometimes.
4: That one gets us excited.
3: So walk me through, like, if I call 911 right now, like, who is answering that? What screens are you looking at? If I need a police officer specifically, how are you getting a police officer to my location? What types of questions are you asking, that type of thing?
5: So when you call 911, we do have what's called Annie and Allie, and that will give us your location if you call from a landline. If you call from a cell phone, depending on the quality of the cell phone and the service provider, mm-hmm. We can get a really good location, like within 5 meters, or we can get a really large, broad area that you may potentially be in, up to 1,700 meters. It just depends on how good your service is, how good your reception is at the time.
4: The type of phone.
5: Type of phone you're calling from. So the first thing we want to do always is confirm your location. There have been several instances where we think that maybe we know where you're calling from, and then when we actually confirm, the information we're seeing is completely different from where you are and could even be in a different city. So that's the first thing we want to confirm.
3: And there's a misconception that people call and they think that you know where they are.
5: Yeah.
3: I'm standing on this street corner, and that's not always accurate.
5: That could be true.
4: It could be true, but, you know, or if anyone has, like, the Find My device, mm-hmm. and you have, like, a little circle that maybe it could be within,
3: right.
4: We have a similar technology that comes onto our map that shows us that with that Annie Alley information. It's kind of transcribing the latitude and longitude in the background. Mm-hmm. And honing it in on our map, mm-hmm. but it's not always accurate. For example, today is a foggy day.
5: Oh, yeah.
4: We got a 911 call from LA County.
3: Oh, wow.
4: This is the wildest thing everyone saw in my career. The fog can trigger a cell tower. I know it's really, so.
5: I got a lost hiker once in Thousand Oaks.
4: See, so it's really important to know your location. And, you know, we do have 6 computer screens in front of us that we're inputting all of this information into, so.
3: So the first thing you do is you confirm their location.
5: Correct. Because we want to make sure that we're the actual correct agency that should be helping them.
4: Yeah.
5: A lot of people get confused because Ventura is a county. So when they call, they assume that we handle all of Ventura County, not the city of Ventura. And our jurisdiction is small. And so there's other agencies that handle different parts of the county.
3: Mm-hmm.
5: So that can be confusing to people that are calling in. And so we want to just make sure we're getting them the help as fast as possible.
4: Yes. Absolutely.
3: In terms of officer safety, you guys are kind of like the eyes in the sky for our police officers. Not only do we have cameras around town that you guys can kind of tap into to help visually monitor certain areas, but you can see where our officers are on a map, which direction they're traveling, that type of thing. What is your role in protecting officers? People don't think of you guys as maybe strategists or someone who prioritizes officer safety. That's like a police officer job. But you guys play a huge role in that. Collecting information helps protect officer safety. How else do you guys do that?
4: Yeah, I think kind of like what you were getting at, though, collecting information is a big part of our officer safety. And that is actually, you know, our citizens and our officer safety is our number one priority. And so that is why we ask things in a certain way. We try to obtain certain information. Mm-hmm. We also do rely on the people calling in heavily because you are our eyes and ears out there, you know, and so people do kind of get frustrated at us sometimes when we're picking for certain information, but that's all because we want to make sure the scene is safe. You're seeing what's going on, and you know, even if you just saw the guy run by, he had a black shirt, that's great information, you know, so I think asking questions in a certain way and kind of making sure nobody's hurt with weapons, anything like that.
5: We also, when we're watching their locations, let's say an officer is doing a traffic stop, we are going to use our maps and we're going to zoom out a little bit and see where the other officers are surrounding them, because we want a plan. We're always 3 steps ahead.
3: You're thinking like worst case scenario.
5: Worst case scenario.
4: Always.
5: All the time. Our mom brain kicks in a little bit. These are our children. We're going to defend them and help them. So if an officer does a traffic stop, I want to know, if he asked for help right now, who is the closest to you? Because our city is divided into beats, and we have officers that work specific beats. But theoretically, an officer working an adjacent beat could be the closest unit. Mm-hmm. So that could change who I'm sending. Maybe in a normal routine circumstance, I might send the beat unit to back that officer. But if he's asking for emergency backup, I might pull an adjacent.
3: You're going to pull the closest unit.
5: Or a sergeant who I normally wouldn't send in that type of circumstance. Mm-hmm. If he's asking for help, like, I need help now, I'm sending whoever's closest. And we have the ability to monitor that on our maps.
4: We also have a lot of information at our fingertips, and we do a lot of research when we can. Let's say if we get a call at a specific address, and we have very limited information, we can check to see if we've ever been there before, what types of calls we've been there before, just to kind of, hey, this could be going on, we don't know, kind of thing, you know, or if this phone number has ever called us before, and who was it that called, you know. We have a lot of background investigative things that really do help us try to prepare the officer, give them as much information as possible.
3: Right, so you could be asking certain questions of the caller, and then an officer could be on their way. And while the officer's on their way, you're doing some extra digging just to be sure that they're walking into a safe situation where there's not something that might surprise them.
4: Yeah, where it's like an unknown environment, you know, kind of thing.
3: So why do you ask questions in a specific order? Someone could call 911 and the first thing they want to tell you is all about the suspect, but you want to confirm their location.
4: Yeah.
3: I know that that frustrates people. What is there a reasoning behind the order?
4: I think the number one reason is triage. We triage every single call. And then, you know, it's kind of the flow of our computer system as well. The location is, like Aaron said, is number one, because we need to get you the right services. And then we're prioritizing what's going on. If you're in a car accident, I need to know if you're hurt, number one, because if you are, I need to send other equipment, not just an officer. I need to send you medical attention. So that's basically triage.
3: Yeah, it's like, if this, then that. If this, then that.
4: Exactly.
3: If this, then maybe not that.
4: Yes.
5: Yes. And another thing would be that, obviously, since we're taking all different types of calls, we have situations where it might be a high priority call, or we might have situations where it's a report call. So in situations where it's a high priority call, we're going to get less information first so that we can submit that call so that the person that's working the radio can see it and get it dispatched before we ask.
3: So movement is already happening before you're even finished asking questions.
4: Exactly.
5: You can tell me right away you were in an injury car accident. That's all I'm going to put in my call text. I'm going to get the location. I'm going to put the call type, which is how we are able to...
4: And prioritize.
5: Yeah.
3: Injury traffic collision.
5: Exactly. And then I'm going to put in my call text, to vehicle TC. And because of the call type, they would know it's injuries. Now, my coworker, if I was working with Malia, she could call the fire department and get the fire department going while I'm asking, what color are the cars?
4: Yeah. Are you blocking?
5: Yeah.
4: The airbag is...
5: People are injured. Yeah. All of those secondary questions, I've already got the call going. Whereas if it's a non-injury accident, I may get all that information at once before I've even submitted the call, because that's not technically an emergency where we need to go as fast as we can.
3: And same kind of concept. If there's a crime in progress, or I need to report that my car window was smashed last night, there's a priority level there.
4: Exactly.
3: So you guys are constantly trying to evaluate that.
4: And we're going to, not only we are prioritizing and we're trying to get the high priority calls moved through quickly, it's not delaying the response, because we're keeping those callers on the line. When I'm taking care of you, I've already entered that call and the dispatcher will be dispatching that. So
3: you're still on the phone, but you have a coworker who's already handling another piece of the puzzle that the caller doesn't even realize.
4: Or sometimes in a high stress situation, you're just, hurry up, get the cops here, you know. And a lot of times we try to really reassure them, they're already on the way, don't worry, like, I'm still talking to you. But sometimes, you know, we get a little flustered too, and it's like, oh, I know I have to get 500 things right now, you know, so I may take an extra second and say, like, oh, just so you know, they're already on the way.
3: When someone's stressed out, when a caller's stressed out, sometimes you black out. Like, I'm not listening to you.
4: Yeah.
3: You're saying that an officer's on the way, and I'm just jumping right past that.
4: 100%, yeah.
3: So you mentioned earlier that you answer all types of phone calls. 911, a 24/7 non-emergency business line, city lines. Can you clarify what types of calls should people be calling 911 for? What is an emergency, and what types of calls should people be using the 24/7 non-emergency line for? I know it kind of gets cross-pollinated, and people are scared to call 911, or people use 911 too freely. If you could offer recommendations on some of the most frequent questions or frequent calls that come into each of those lines, what would those recommendations be?
4: I think it's hard because an emergency is different for every person. Mm-hmm. You know, I understand if your toilet is overflowing, that's an urgent thing, not a 911 call, because that's a plumbing issue, right? But if it's any kind of life and death situation, a car accident, obviously, you really just need to kind of gauge it for yourself. You're not going to get in trouble if you call 911 and it's not an emergency. Don't, you know what I mean?
3: Absolutely.
4: We have people, it's like, I don't know if this is, okay, then.
3: Your job is to help figure that out.
4: Exactly. But I can tell you, fireworks, that is not a 911 emergency, unless there's an active fire, you know, if it's causing a fire, then yes, please. But I think it's just a hard thing to pinpoint because it's such a gray area.
3: Right.
4: You know, and it could also start out as something that maybe seems a little urgent, but then is escalating, you know, which does happen. Right. So that's just kind of a slippery slope.
3: Life or death, a crime in progress, a serious injury.
4: Yeah. Mm-hmm.
5: I would say, if you're really trying to think about, should I call 911 or not, I would say, do you feel like you have enough time to Google the phone number? And if that is the case, then maybe call the non-emergency line. But if you're sitting there thinking, I need to talk to somebody right now about this because it's very important, that would be when I would call 911.
4: And we could tell you, I mean, we've taken plenty of calls on a non-emergency line that should have come in on 911.
5: I've actually said, Ventura Police, is this an emergency? And they've said no. And I've put them on hold.
4: No, non-emergency.
5: And then I come back and they answered and I say, okay, sorry about that. How can I help you? And they tell me something that is absolutely an emergency.
4: Yeah.
5: And I'm like, why did you tell me?
3: People don't want to bother you.
4: Yeah. That's what we're there for. And I think, you know, calling 911, we do get, like Erin said, we get that latitude and longitude and your cell phone number automatically on a screen. So that's a better safe than sorry kind of thing.
5: Yes.
4: So
5: if you don't know where you are, call 911 because at least we have a starting point.
4: Yes. And we don't want you to misuse 911. We're not here for your personal services to look up phone numbers, you know, but.
3: So I also wanted to address, while we're on the on the topic of call taking, there is a perception that dispatchers can be rude. obviously you have a job to get done and you're trying to get very important information very quickly. And sometimes people want to go off on tangents and tell stories. So you might interrupt them. You might be a little curt with your language. Why do you cut people off? Why could you be perceived as rude?
5: I mean, I feel like a lot of the times we're, as Malia said, we're doing so many things. We're multitasking in so many ways. And Malia and I are actually floor supervisors. So if we're answering the phone, but there's actually an emergency within the city, I'm trying to listen to what's going on the radio as well as help with the phones because I'm trying to take the burden off of my team. So there are times when we are doing way more than just talking to you on the phone. And we want to help you. We truly want to help. But sometimes I don't have the time to hear your 10-minute backstory about what led you to this point of calling. I just need to know, why are you calling? What is it that you need? How can I help you? And then let's get the call entered. And you can give all of that information to an officer that comes out to speak with you. But I just truly don't have the time sometimes. And I think another thing, to be honest with you, sometimes I feel like just my voice in general sounds rude on the phone. And I'm just like, I'm a nice person, I promise.
4: Yes.
5: But just the way my voice sounds sometimes can sound rude. And I try so hard to counter that. But, you know, I can't really.
3: There's only so many niceties you can get out there in an emergency,
5: yes,
3: per se.
4: And I really do think it is all coming back to the triage. I need to triage this call. What is going on? Because there is such a sense of urgency in every single thing we do. So I'm sorry that, you know, you lost that piece of mail 5 months ago and now you have fraud on you. You know, it's like, okay, but I also have a 911 line ringing or I'm on the phone with you, but an officer's yelling for help. Like, you know, so it's like we could be doing these things and we don't want to be rude. And it's also really hard when people are heightened. You know, and we try to do our best. I think we don't want to get to that level because we're okay. We're safe.
3: Right.
4: We're just trying to get to our level. And we really do pride ourselves on our customer service, you know, within our city. I think we do an excellent job, but it's really hard sometimes you have someone screaming at you and it's like.
3: It's hard for you not to then get heightened and then want to scream back.
4: Yeah.
5: You don't know. I mean, maybe the call before someone was just screaming at us and calling us names and doing all that.
3: Or you've been screamed at all day.
4: Yeah. And now you're reporting a parking issue and it's like, okay.
3: Yeah. So a little more fun. What are some of the funniest calls or the craziest calls or some of those calls that you might tell your friends about when you get home from work? Do you have any like fun caller stories?
4: Some that probably aren't appropriate.
5: Well, for me, my go-to story, because as Malia said, some of those calls we can't talk about, or we may find them funny, but maybe.
3: Absolutely.
5: But mine are always, I always get like the weird animal calls.
4: Oh yeah.
5: So I always tell people about the squirrel call that I've taken, where the girl called because she ran over a squirrel.
4: I think we have that call.
5: Yeah. And she wanted.
6: Maybe we can play the call.
5: Yeah. She wanted a squirrel ambulance. She said, do you have a squirrel ambulance?
4: Oh my gosh.
5: And then that was years ago. And then recently I took another squirrel call where this woman truly thought that a squirrel was stranded in a tree and that the other squirrel friends were looking on with concern for the squirrel. And I was like,
3: What do you say to that?
5: Well, in that instance, if she truly thinks an animal's in distress, the fire department can go out and assess it, or we can get animal control involved.
3: But a squirrel in a tree is not in distress.
4: No.
5: She truly thought it was. So I did transfer it to fire, and then they have the ability to decide whether or not they want to go to that.
6: They can triage their own.
4: Exactly.
5: They can triage that. That would be their wheelhouse.
6: Absolutely.
5: With the squirrel that was run over, I just offered to call animal control for her and have them come out and help her.
4: Yeah.
5: I know it's in the moment, you know, you think that's an emergency, but the police officers are not trained to administer any sort of medical advice to animals.
4: Yeah.
5: So those would be calls where you need to, you know, maybe call a vet or.
4: The animal calls are kind of, I mean, obviously we don't like the bad animal calls, but I think the ones that kind of make us giggle, like when the cows get loose from the Atwood Farms or whatever, you know, loose cows in the road, people don't realize we have, you know, cows in our city.
3: Yeah, we have some ranchers here.
4: Yeah, so.
3: So I know Erin has shared a few stories about some calls she's taken. Is there a call that sticks out for you, Malia?
4: Yeah, I think, you know, we've taken so many good and bad, but a long time ago, before we had the internet on our consoles, we had a caller that was at a tailor's office on the morning of her wedding, and she's picking up her wedding dress, and they were closed on the day of her wedding.
3: That's an emergency.
4: She actually called our business line. She didn't call 911, and I was a newer dispatcher, and I was dumbfounded on what to do. You know, this poor girl, I really wanted to help her. And so I took down her information and I told her I would do what I could. So luckily, you know, we document calls at certain locations in that computer system that we had right then. So I had found a previous call where the owner had called in something. So I took a chance. I called the owner. I got a hold of them. They completely forgot they were meeting this girl there. Gosh. And they went down and opened up the shop and got her her dress. So I've always been very proud that I feel like I saved that.
3: You saved a wedding.
4: Yeah. I have no idea who this person was or, you know, her name or anything. But it's just like, that's just one example. I feel that we do really try to go above and beyond on something like that. You know, what is a police department going to do about your wedding dress? You know, but we were able to help. So I take pride in that.
3: So I have some calls that we can listen to and kind of talk about. Some of them are serious calls. Nothing, you know, nothing super private. Some of them are good learning lessons. So I would love to play some of those and then have you guys give your perspective on them.
4: Yeah, absolutely.
3: Now we're going to listen to a 911 call of a robbery in progress.
7: 911.
8: Yes, I'd like to have an officer come right away. There's somebody trying to break into my house.
7: Okay, what's your address?
8: They're at my front gate. My dress is... You know, I'm going to put on some clothes and I'll go out there.
7: Okay, don't go outside, ma'am. If someone's out there, what's happening?
8: They're just trying to break in the gate. This is a gated property and the alarm is going off. So I flipped on the porch light and I said, Bob, get the gun, like that, and they're still out. It's like a crazy homeless person trying to break in or something. I don't know what they're doing. They're continuing to talk.
7: The alarm is going off on the
8: gate. In.
7: Okay, hold on 1 second. The alarm is sounding from the gate?
8: From the gate, because okay. They're out there.
7: Okay, is the person white, black, or Hispanic?
8: I can't see. I'm in the house.
7: Okay, you can't tell if it's one or
8: two. Okay, one more away.
7: Okay, ma'am, I have a couple of questions I need to ask you while the officers are driving there. Can you tell if it's one or multiple people?
8: I think they could be talking to themselves or to me.
7: What's happening, ma'am? Is he inside? Is he inside? Okay,
4: I think that's like a good example of one of those calls that, you know, you're prioritizing one way and then all of a sudden something happens. So then it gets a higher priority, you know, because.
3: Right. Because it started off kind of low level and then you hear her screaming.
4: And that's where, like Aaron said, or maybe you said it like worst case scenario. I'm thinking this woman is getting murdered, like the way she's screaming, you know, and we still need information. We had no idea what was going on. She was able to give a little bit of the description, which was great. And the dispatcher did a great job just still trying to ask those questions, you know, try to obtain a description, but it was still unclear what exactly was happening.
3: And you can even hear she's screaming, but the dispatcher is still really calm. Like, ma'am, what's going on? Is the person inside your house trying to get that information?
4: And then the dog barking in the background, those types of calls are more typical call. Like we usually have urgent calls have a lot of noise and we have to really kind of field and hone in. Like we are very hypersensitive to noise, you know, but that's just a good example. It turns out, don't worry, everything was fine with this lady and it was actually unfounded. So of this call.
3: What does unfounded mean?
4: No one was breaking in and there wasn't anyone on her property.
9: I think another thing that you can kind of hear in this phone call is using specific words that are police specific, like burglary, robbery, vandalism, any of those types of words. It can be a little frustrating for us because the public may have their own definition of what that means. So when you call and you say, I'm being robbed, someone broke into my car. But then you start to get into it and it's technically a burglary, where a robbery would be more of a violent crime.
3: The legal definition is different than like the public's definition.
9: Yeah, so that's why we ask those follow-up questions to try to really figure out what it is the caller is actually reporting, because they may say, I'm reporting a robbery, but then you ask them more questions and they say, well, I came home and my front door is open. Okay, so that's not a robbery, which is fine that they don't know that, but using those terms isn't really helpful to us because we still have to break down what actually you're reporting.
3: So instead of calling to say I'm reporting a robbery, yeah. I'm calling to say I came home and my door is open and I don't know why it's open.
9: Yes. Yeah. We much prefer you to explain what it is you're actually reporting and not try to use those terms when you may not actually know what those terms mean.
3: Okay, let's listen to another one.
9: Okay.
10: 911 emergency.
11: So my mom. She downstairs and she has white stuff in her mouth.
10: Okay, what's your address?
11: And she won't wake up.
10: What is your address? Do you know your address?
11: I'm gonna go look up.
10: Okay, good job. How old are you?
11: I'm nine.
10: Nine? Okay, good job. If you could see the address, or do you have a piece of mail?
11: Sure. I don't have a mail.
10: No piece of mail? Okay, do you see the numbers on the building?
3: We're going to cut that one short because I want you guys to talk about the importance of children being able to know their name, know their parents' names, know at least their home address, some of those key factors. Can you guys talk about what the dispatcher is doing well and some of those key learning domains for kids?
9: So we do treat children callers a little bit differently. We try to change our tone, be more compassionate, be more patient with trying to get that information out of them. A lot of children don't know their address, so teaching them that at an early age is very important. My kids both knew that in preschool. They knew their addresses and they knew my phone number. And you can actually teach a phone number with the tune of Frère Jacques.
3: Mm-hmm. Can you sing that?
9: I can. I could use the police department phone number.
3: Okay. No.
9: So 805, and then they repeat it. And then 339, and then they would say that. And then you go 440, and then green means go, because on cell phones, they have to.
3: Oh, have to hit call.
9: They have to hit call. So just giving them that little tune. Both of my girls knew my phone number very early.
3: It kind of makes it a game too.
12: Yeah.
9: So, and then when people will ask me, even today, when people will ask me my phone number, like we're in a friend setting, my kids will jump in to give them my phone.
3: Will they sing it?
9: They won't sing it. But that is how they learned it. And I think it's really important to make sure that you are doing those things with your kids, because you never know when you're going to need that information. A kid gets lost at the fair, which happens a lot. We do go out and work at the fair. Knowing your parents' phone number can be so helpful.
12: And the last names, too. You know, a lot of times the kids don't know that, or their parents' names.
3: Right, like I call my mom.
12: Yeah.
3: I don't know that her name is Kim.
12: It is really important, and I think a lot of schools don't really teach that anymore, because a landline phone number isn't a universal thing anymore. It's like, well, whose phone number do we teach them, you know? Mm-hmm. But most kids now have a cell phone. So it is so important to teach them to be aware of their surroundings and where they are. You know, a lot of times they call and they're like, I'm right here. I'm right here. Where is here? What street are you on? Kids maybe don't know. I mean, most of our non-police friends don't know directions.
9: Yes.
12: You know?
3: What, like north, south? Yeah, no.
12: I'm not going to ask a kid that. But maybe I am going to say, well, what store are you by? Are you by a certain grocery store? Or
3: so if you might know your home address, but if you're not at home, you're looking for street signs. Maybe I tell you I'm in front of Target at the mall.
12: Yes.
3: And now you know.
12: Exactly.
3: So learning how to be observant and verbalize what you're seeing is just as important for children.
12: And I think in this call, this little kid did so good staying calm. Obviously they were really scared and worried, but they did such a great job because they knew they had some, I have a job I need to do. I need to get this operator my address. And she definitely took it down a little slower and was, you could immediately hear her voice kind of change a little. You know, we all have a soft spot for the kid calls. So it's, you know, immediately we just kind of get like, okay, let's take care of this little kid, you know.
3: Okay, let's listen to one more.
13: 911 emergency.
14: Hi, good morning. I can't find my six-year-old son. He was in our front yard, and
13: what's your address?
14: And he walked off.
13: What's your address, please?
14: Work.
13: Okay. Hold on a second, and let me go ahead and get a call started. Correct?
14: Correct.
13: Okay. Hold on a second. How long has he been gone for?
14: What was that?
13: How long has he been missing?
14: 5-10 minutes, maybe. He has Down syndrome, and he does this sometimes. He kind of wanders off, but usually doesn't make it out of our cul-de-sac.
13: Okay. Hold on a second, okay?
14: I can't find him anywhere.
13: What is his name?
14: His name is John.
13: Spell his last name for me. Is he black, white, or Hispanic?
14: White.
13: What color hair does he have?
14: What's that?
13: What color hair does he have?
14: Light, very light brown.
13: What color shirt and pants was he wearing today?
14: I think he was wearing a black shirt, gray pants.
13: Okay. And what color shoes? Can you remember?
14: He didn't even have his shoes on yet.
13: Okay, have you checked your house to make sure he's not inside?
14: I'm going back there now, so it's kind of circled about as far as I think he could have gone.
13: Okay.
14: My wife's driving around looking for him, too, so we're going to – I'm driving back to my house now.
13: What color car is your wife in?
14: My wife is in a white Toyota Sienna minivan.
13: Has he ever done this before?
14: Not to where he's done – I mean, yeah, he does this constantly. It seems like he's – he just kind of thinks it's funny to be chased and followed down the street by us. So
13: okay.
14: He
13: I do have
14: continuously
13: help.
14: Tries to wander off.
13: Okay. I do have help on the way. Do you have other children at home?
14: Yeah, I have 2 other children. They're with me.
13: Okay. Do they happen to know where he went?
14: No,
13: okay.
14: They do not. They were closer to me than he was. They were all kind of in the front yard, so I was switching their car seats around.
13: Okay. And I know there's Chumash Park over there. Have you checked there?
14: Yes.
13: Okay.
14: Again, I think my wife seems calm. Maybe she found him.
13: Okay. If you
14: We found him. He was.
13: You found him?
14: I think he was at the neighbor's house.
3: So a great example of a dad staying calm in a really scary situation. What is your analysis of that call?
12: I think it went really smoothly. I mean, he was calm. He had all the description. He let the dispatcher lead the conversation, which is hard to do, you know. And if you can listen right in the very beginning, you hear immediately she's, what's your address? That's before anything, because she actively listened. He said, my six-year-old's missing. What's your address? Like, I already know what priority I need to make this. I already know it's a high priority. We want to get everybody out there looking for this kid. And I think just the flow of everything went really great. And, you know, she's typing, assuring him we're on the way. It was great. I'm glad they found him.
3: Let's just listen to one more call.
13: 911 emergency. 911 emergency. Hello. Hello.
15: Hey, what?

0: Okay, so this caller, it sounds like, called 911 accidentally. As a dispatcher, what do you guys, how do you handle that?
1: So this is pretty common. It happens quite a bit, especially with pretty much everyone having cell phones now. That was actually me answering that call. And the reason that I was on the phone for so long is because originally you can hear that there's really nothing happening, but then I can hear someone there on the phone. So I'm really wanting to confirm that there's no crime happening, no reason that they might need help, because there's no guarantee that if I hang up and try to call this person back that they'll be able to answer. So if I hear anything that's not just dead air, I'm gonna stay on the phone that extra second and just really try to listen and hear what they're talking about. Sometimes it might be a TV, or sometimes they may be talking about what they're gonna do for dinner. And then I can kind of feel good about hanging up the phone. But if I can't really tell what's happening, I might stay on the phone just a little bit longer just to make sure that there's not really a reason that they're calling or that they do have an emergency, just to get that peace of mind before I hang up. Because, like I said, I may hang up and then try to call back, which we are obligated to do in those types of situations. And then I might get their voicemail and I'm never going to know what happened.
2: And again, it's coming from a cell phone. So we could have a meter range of 4,000 meters where we have no idea, where this, it's just some open pocket line that's in this huge radius. And we have to call back. And we now, with text to 911, we do have the technology that we can text that caller as well. So we call them back, we try to make voice contact, and then we also send a text message to let them know, hey, you've dialed 911. If you have an emergency, please call us back. Otherwise, it's very important to lock your phone.
0: Okay, so important, I guess, learning lessons there. Keep your phone locked. And if you accidentally dial 911,
2: Stay on the
0: if it's
2: line.
0: in te if you accidentally call and you're on the phone, stay on the line
2: Yes.
0: and tell the dispatcher that this is not an emergency. You accidentally called 911.
2: It connects no matter what. Even if you hang up really quick, it's still going to connect to us with just a limited information. So then we really can't hear anything, but we're still getting your phone number and that latitude and longitude. So we want to make sure you're okay.
1: And especially with the kid calls, I think our main job, aside from getting officers on the way, is to try to really reassure the parents that we're coming. And it is, I mean, very, very common that we find them. Even before we get there, they'll be found. I did take one where there was a missing 6-year-old down in the Pierrepont area. And that one, I don't know why it got to me. But I think just thinking about worst case scenario that the kid could have wandered into the ocean,
2: Yeah,
1: I
2: I
1: was.
2: went right there with you right there.
0: And you have young kids, so you might be thinking
1: So
0: of.
1: I'm already texting the sergeant, we need the drone. We might need to call out a helicopter. But that kid was just hiding in the neighbor's garage. So it's very common that we do find them fairly quickly, which is always good because those calls do stick with us. Those are one of the ones I would say that I remember.
0: So we're talking a lot about people calling 911 for help. I know that we have a semi-new feature, last few years maybe, where people can text 911. Can you outline for us what the text to 911 feature should be used for, its capabilities, some of the stuff it can't do, kind of outline how that could be used in an emergency?
2: Right now, currently, in our county, we can all receive text to 911, and we cannot receive multimedia messages, so no photo, video, emojis, anything like that. But again, we would like it to be reserved just for emergencies because, let's say it's something that you're not able to communicate on the phone, then that would be okay. But you just need to know there is a slight delay because it's texting. Where if you were to call, if you're able to call, we would prefer that because we can get the information much faster. Sometimes I'll be taking a text to 911 call, and they'll just say like car racing. And so I'm typing back, what's the address of your emergency? And I'm just
0: Just waiting.
2: waiting. And then what else, what does that even mean? I don't know. People have their own slang how they text as well. So we try to be very clear, speak on it.
1: Also, why are they texting that?
2: Yeah, why exactly?
1: That's
2: So
1: not something you would need to text 911 for. That is something you should call our non-emergency line. It is still a 911 call.
2: So we do remind people when they are on text to 911, if it's something that's convoluted and not necessarily emergency, are you able to take a phone call or can you please call our non-emergency
0: So there
2: line?
0: are specific instances where you should use text. If you truly cannot speak on the phone for whatever reason, you don't want to be heard. If you're hearing or speech impaired, that's a valuable resource. But texting to 911 is not used just because you don't like talking on the phone.
2: Exactly.
1: You don't feel like calling us.
2: It's really, it does kind of delay the service if you are able to speak, I would say.
1: We're always going to have follow-up questions.
2: Yep.
1: And you're never going to be able to give us everything that we need to know in one text message. And it is very frustrating when you're just sitting there waiting, especially if it is something where you think this is kind of an emergency and we should be going there. Neighbors will do that to call in domestic violence situations to report their neighbors. Can you please call us? It's so much easier to get that information quicker. And we want to get the information quicker because we want to get officers driving there in those types of situations. Mm-hmm.
0: So I also wanted to bring this up just to tell our residents that if you text 911, it's not just going to be an error. It will go through.
2: Yes.
0: And it will reach a dispatcher. And that is something you shouldn't just be playing around with.
2: Yes. We do have people sometimes that just making sure it works. Just making sure it works. So, you know, we understand. And especially you want to, for elderly people or anything, you want to make sure that they're able to use their technology and it's okay. But we don't want there to be a misuse of 911 because now you're tying up that operator who's waiting for that. And what if another call is coming in that they need to be dealing with? So
0: switching gears a little bit, as we wrap up, I wanted to address that being a dispatcher, being a first responder behind the scenes is a very high stress job. You're go, go, go, go, go all shift. And then you're off shift and you go home and you're a parent and you kind of like try to decompress. You try and get closure on some of these calls. But at the end of the day, you are hearing and experiencing some traumatic things, just like officers and firefighters and EMTs do. One for each of you, maybe. What is the hardest part of your job, or what is something that people maybe don't expect when they think about being a dispatcher?
2: It's easy to forget when you're calling that there is a human side of it, that I am just a person on the other line. So I'm trying to do my job to help you. And that's where I think people, you're in that stressful situation of your life, you're not thinking about me, and that's totally fine. But I am human and I can only go as fast as I can go and I need to get the information that I need to get. So just try to give us compassion if you can. Sometimes, you know, you're calling us on your worst day of your life. I'm not expecting you to treat me the best, but it is really hard to get information when people are just screaming and cursing at me, you know. I think the public probably doesn't really understand how many calls we do actually take. And same with our police officers. Because, you know, we send them one call and they just go to that one call. Meanwhile, I've taken 20 calls.
0: Right. You're sending calls to every officer.
2: Yeah. You know, so I think that's kind of a hard part of it, is that the roller coaster of emotions is so, it's real. It's very real. And the stress is very real. And, you know, we have our own coping mechanisms and we definitely vent to each other a lot. And we're, I would say, sometimes burdened, but mostly blessed that we're in the same room with our coworkers for at least 10 hours, because we are like a family and we can kind of talk to each other about it. And we do have a really good peer support team within the department as well. I don't know. I think it's fun to laugh sometimes too. Like, we're in such a dark, serious job a lot of times. So we do like to send each other memes and laugh about silly things, you know. And,
0: yeah.
2: Or, oh my gosh, you guys wouldn't believe the call I just took, you know.
1: I would say probably one of the hardest parts, kind of piggybacking off of what Malia said, is that if you're not in this profession, you really don't understand. So when you go out with your friends, you know, we'll tell them about a silly squirrel call, but they're not really gonna understand or be able to wrap their brains around what we actually do when we're sitting there for 10 hours a day and the multiple adrenaline dumps that we get. Trying to type after you've had an adrenaline dump is a skill. Your hands are just shaking.
2: You go back and look and you're like, I typed all that? I don't remember any of that.
1: The peer support is really helpful, and talking with your coworkers in the room is super important, just because there really truly is no one else that can understand this profession except for someone that does this job.
2: Yeah.
1: It's just a very unique set of skills. So, and these calls can still affect us in a way that results in something like PTSD, which a lot of people don't realize can happen to someone just from hearing something, not from actually visually seeing it.
0: So I'm not a dispatcher, but I know I've heard dispatchers talk about how one of the hardest parts is that you're taking the call and you're sending help, and then the line goes dead and you don't know how that call was resolved. You don't know, did the officer show up in time? Was that person given the help they needed? So kind of that curiosity or that lack of closure can lend itself to added stress or PTSD.
2: Yeah.
1: I feel like our department does a really good job of making sure in those types of calls where it might be very important to get that closure, we do try to make sure the dispatchers are included in learning the end result just so that they do get that. There have definitely been times where I'm laying in bed at night and I think, I wonder what happened with that call
2: yes.
1: took 9 hours ago.
2: Yeah.
1: That
2: yes.
1: you get so busy that you don't even think to go back and check what happened. And then you get home and you're just wondering.
2: Yeah. I would say we do. We are really fortunate to have a smaller department. So if I know I worked and like Aaron right now is my relief and I'm like waiting for some kind of info about this call, like, did everyone turn out okay? You know, I can
0: right.
2: text her and be like, hey, this is really bothering me. Do you know if everyone's okay from this? You know, and she's not sharing like personal information about people. It's just the outcome because
0: right.
2: we do always imagine the absolute worst.
0: Well, you guys do a great job of it. I don't know. Our dispatch center is small and obviously a lot of people apply and go through training and either can't pass the training for whatever reason, can't handle the stress. So our dispatchers who have been in that position, like you guys have for years, do an incredible job at it and should definitely be recognized more.
2: Thank you. We appreciate that.
0: So final thing, if you had to give the public one piece of advice, how to help us help them, your number one tip for the public, the number one thing you would teach your child, what would that be?
1: Obviously know your location.
2: Yeah.
1: That's the biggest thing is know where you are. And we can't help you if we don't know where you are.
2: I would piggyback off of that and maybe just know how to communicate a little, like, you know, cause we are professional communicators and we're really trying to get the best information we can to help you. So that can be a struggle sometimes.
0: So know your location, communicate what you're seeing.
2: Yeah. Yes.
0: And know that that helps all the way.
2: Yeah.
0: Great. Thank you guys for joining us. Thanks again for tuning in today. To learn more about the Ventura Police Department, please visit our website at venturapd.org. 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

0: Welcome to Ventura Vibe Vignettes, the Park Series. This is Nadine. Come along on this 10-minute adventure where we explore each of our great outdoor local treasures, our city parks. So let's get going. I am at the Olivas Adobe, which is part of the parks in the city of Ventura, and I am with, tell us your name.
1: I'm Catherine DePong Lawson, Recreation Supervisor for the city of Ventura.
0: And how long have you been doing this job?
1: Well, I've been a recreation supervisor for 7 years, but I've worked for the city for 30 years. I was out at another park, Barranca Vista Park, on the east end of town for 25 years.
0: Oh, I might have to have you back to talk about that. All right, so we are talking about the Olivas Adobe Historical Park. Give us some background. What do we need to know? What's special about this park?
1: What's special is that this land that we're on, where the Olivas Adobe Historical Park is, was part of a really small land grant, and a gentleman named Raimundo Olivas and another gentleman named Felipe Lorenzo actually got this in a land grant after they were in the Mexican Army, and the Olivas family lived out here for many, many years. They built a beautiful rancho-style home. This land he got in about 1847, and they lived on it until the early 1900s, when his daughter, his last of 21 children, moved off the property. So he and his wife, Teodora Olivas, had 21 children, and they lived here on this property.
0: Wow, that seems like so many children.
1: 8 girls, 13 boys.
0: Wow, I'm still trying to wrap my head around that.
1: It's a two-story rancho home, which is very rare. There are not very many of them in Southern California. That's what makes this site in particular unique to Adobe Homes, is that it's two stories. With 21 children, you had to have two stories. And actually, the boys ended up sleeping outside after they were old enough.
0: And how did the city obtain the property?
1: Well, after the

0: Okay, so what are the big highlights for this park?
1: Currently, the city owns the park, and what we have out here are historical docents. They're volunteers that tell the story of the Olivas family and what happened out here during the Rancho period. And those docents are here on Sundays. We're open every Sunday from 11 to 3, and costumed volunteers are out here to tell the story of the Olivas family. During the week, during the school year, we have what we call interpretive outreach programs. And those programs are for fourth graders to take them back into time, and they get to experience what it might have been like in the day of the Olivas child on the Rancho. They learn to make mud bricks, tortillas. They get to hear a little bit of history and engage physically in activities of what it might have been like to spend the day here as a child. Also, we have tours. We have ghost tours with Richard Sennett, a local historian, does ghost tours at the Olivas because Richard feels it's a very haunted place, and some people think it is too. And also during the summer, we have concert series called Music Under the Stars every Saturday from July through the end of August. We have concerts out here, and then many, many people choose this site for weddings and special celebrations of their family. So it's actually a very busy, active site. And then on the second Sunday of every month is a what we call a special activity. Like, we have Rancho Days in September. We have the Owl Festival in the spring when the owl comes back, hopefully. Every year we hope she comes back, and most of the time she does. And then we have an event called Murals and Roses on the second Sunday in May that celebrates moms and mothers. And we bring out these enormous paintings by Marguerite Hardeman. They're like 16 by 3 feet tall, and they only can come out once a year, and we put them all around the courtyard so people can experience them. And then we have other some smaller events, but those are our signature events. Oh, and our candlelight event in December, we bring out luminarias and then tell stories in every room, things that might have happened here during the holidays for the Olivas family, and we kind of bring those things back to life. So there's a lot happening out here. That was a lot. Sorry. In one big sentence.
0: No, that's great. So it makes me feel like there's seasonal events and there's always something going on here. So tell me, can the public come anytime? What are the hours open for the public?
1: Well, because it's a city park, it is open during the day from sunset to sundown, and people can stroll the grounds. We have a lot of interpretive signs so people can take their own tour and explore the park. We have picnic tables. People can picnic here. We have an enormous rose garden, and people just like to come and smell the roses. That's a great thing to do, too.
0: This is the exterior, not the interior of the house that they can stroll.
1: That is correct. The interior of the house is only open on Sundays when our docents are volunteer docents are here.
0: And is there parking here?
1: There is parking. We have a nice little parking lot, and if it's full for some reason for a larger event, the Olivas Golf Course next door allows us to use that parking lot too. So we have plenty of parking, so come on down.
0: And lovely exterior areas, and it's next door to the golf course, correct?
1: Yes. Yeah, the address is 4200 Olivas Park Drive. So it's right before you get into the harbor, basically. You hit the famous Olivas Adobe, and the Olivas Golf Course are right there on the same corner.
0: So any fun facts or interesting tidbits of information you'd like to share?
1: Well, if you are a plant person, we have a very rare and old fuchsia on site. It's over 150 years old. It's I think the oldest living fuchsia right now in the United States. One of Raimundo's youngest daughter, Rebecca, planted it, and it is still alive in the front of the grounds. So that's very exciting. And also the grape arbor that's out front is part of the original grape arbor that Raimundo Olivas planted. So we have some very historic plants on site. So if you're a plant person, it's a great place to come. And we also have a wonderful garden that is planted with a lot of things that the docents used. The herb garden that they would have used at that time, the Olivas family, for culinary, strewing, utility, medicinal, and just food garden. So a lot of people learn a little bit about that as they come and walk the grounds. Those are fun things. And then we have a great horned owl that comes back every year, and we celebrate her when she comes. So that's kind of a fun fact. If you're a photographer, we get a lot of photographers here to come and take pictures of our owl if she returns in April. So keep that in mind if you're a bird person, to come out and take a look at our great horned owl.
0: And then what do you personally

0: Love about this park. What's your favorite part?
1: I actually like to come out when there's nobody here. It's very quiet here and you can hear the birds. It's a very sort of meditative place, and you can just sort of imagine going back in time and what it was like to live here and how beautiful the site is, that the city has maintained it. It is still beautiful. I like the versatility of the site, that there's history here, that there's nature here, that if you want to go in the houses, you get to see furniture and antiques that you've never seen before. We even have a little art gallery in the small adobe. So I like the versatility of the site. I think it's a fun place to be, a quiet and meditative place, but it can be really lively and fun when you have concerts. So the versatility is exciting to me. And our concert series that we do on Saturdays, I work all of those because that's one of the things I oversee. But it's such a beautiful backdrop and venue. You know, you're sitting there and having your dinner and you're listening to music, and then there's a full moon up above you and stars. So it's really a beautiful, beautiful sight.
0: Perfect. Well, that's all we have time for. Thank you so much for all your information. I want to thank Catherine DePone Lawson from the City of Ventura for joining me to talk about the Olivas Adobe Historical Park. And thank you for listening.

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7: I say we're living in Orwell's 1984, but the truth of the matter is we're living in Hitler's 1939.
6: New Orleans independent journalist C.C. Campbell Rock talks about the blatant attack on black representation in government and what that means for the future of democracy.
8: They have been developing cloud and AI weapons that have been given to the Israeli military to power the occupation, apartheid, and genocide. We have seen these cloud and AI being used in enabling the deadly airstrikes happening in Gaza, but also the ethnic cleansing happening in the West Bank.
6: At the annual Microsoft Build Tech Conference in San Francisco, activists speak out against the use of the Azure cloud computing platform and AI for genocide, expansion of war abroad, and spying of people from Palestine to the U.S.
9: So who is Mumia? He is a prize-winning journalist. He was a Black Panther Party spokesman in his youth. He was a supporter of the MOVE organization and defiant opponent of racist state terror. And he was railroaded to death row in 1982 at the hands of Philadelphia's notorious cop and court frame-up machine on false charges of killing Philly police officer Daniel Faulkner.
6: Lital Singer of the Spartacist League speaks out in defense of political prisoner and veteran journalist Mumia Abu-Jamal. From Pacifica Radio, this is Capitalism, Race, and Democracy, a collective effort by producers from Pacifica stations and affiliates across the U.S. I'm your host, Polina Vasilyev.

0: Last week, the Supreme Court boosted the openly white supremacist campaign to suppress the black vote in the Deep South. It ruled that districts gerrymandered to discriminate against black voters are constitutional. Cece Campbell Rock, an independent black journalist from New Orleans, spoke with Pacifica's Steve Zeltzer about what this means to her community.
1: Joining us today is Cece Campbell. She is an independent journalist from New Orleans, has been active for many years, decades, fighting for the people of Louisiana and the people of the South. She had to escape to California during the Katrina disaster, where she was continuing to work as a journalist. And now she's taking up this issue of the attack on black representation, what this means for people in the South and working people in this country. So welcome to our show, Cece.
2: Thank you, Steve. Thank you for the opportunity. I think, you know, Landry, our governor, has gone way beyond a pale. I'm calling this whole situation that's happening now, it's the Neo-Confederacy 2.0, because they want to bring us back to, what, 1850? I mean, if taken out, we had Phil Fields was our congressman. He just won. He just won election in the fall, and he just took his seat. And that seat has now been eradicated because in a lawsuit called Louisiana versus Calais, 11 non-black people complain that that district was drawn. They're calling them opportunity districts now, but that district was drawn along racial lines. And of course, it's true that the Voting Rights Act said you cannot do that, right? So they were technically in the right. However, the other problem is we have six members in our congressional delegation. Now we had two blacks, now we have one, thanks to the Supreme Court, correct? But look at this. This state is 52% white, right? Well, they say 57% these days. I don't believe it, because that changed over in 1 year, so I don't believe that. But you can say between 52 and 57% white. The black population is 33% black, and then if you add in the other minorities altogether with the black population, that's 48% of the people. So explain to me why we have six congressional members in Congress and five of them are white Republicans. Explain, the math is not mathing. It's the same thing in the state legislature. For example, in the Senate, 57%, but they own 83% of the seats. The House, 68% of the seats. The math is not mathing. You know, so they're drawing districts the way to favor them. And the fact that the Supreme Court has said partisan gerrymandering is okay, you know what? That's going to backfire, and I'm going to tell you why. It's very partisan what they've done. And both of our Senate seats are held by white males as well. But you can look at the composition and tell that they're doing partisan gerrymandering, but that's just the varnish on top. What it really is racial gerrymandering on the part of white people to help keep them in control.
1: This idea of going back to the Confederacy, the good old days.
2: Yes.
1: They think that actually that we need to return to the good old days. They want to bring back the federal monuments. They're sanitizing the history of slavery. They're saying that if you talk about slavery in the classroom, it's hurting the feelings of people.
2: Yeah, I've heard that controversy. That's really been funny to me, because what hurts people is the fact that, you know, all those years they burned us out, they killed us, they've hung us, they lynched us, we couldn't vote, and now you want to take away the history altogether. You want to sanitize, you want to whitewash the history books. That's not going to happen. I mean, what was that? In Philadelphia, they took down a collage of different historical things in the park, and Trump had them to take that down. They haven't put it back up yet.
1: And this effort of sanitizing history of the United States, the history of blacks, the history of whites, the real history of the Civil War.
2: Exactly.
1: Against racism.
2: Well, like I said, this is about the South rising again. The lost cause is really not lost, y'all, because we're here to correct that. We're here to take our country back. And if you notice, I was just looking at Donald Trump, and I forget what he was announcing this time, what he wants, that arch thing he probably wants to do. And every person behind him said, well, white males. So this is not about make America great again. This is about make America white again. White controlled, everything controlled by white people. And I don't get that, because diversity is the strength of this nation. You know, you're putting all of the Hispanic people out, the jobs that they took that they claimed nobody else wanted. But even so, the jobs that they're losing or they're leaving is going to put pressure on us. That's why, you know, fruit is going to be, look, you're going to pay a dollar for an orange now?
1: The use of ICE to terrorize people, black, brown people, they say that Trump has said that they were successfully used in New Orleans, that mm-hmm. ICE took care of the crime in New Orleans. What happened with the introduction of ICE in New Orleans? What was the reality of bringing in ICE into New Orleans?
2: The reality of ICE coming to New Orleans was more, if they were going to the Home Depots, they were going to Lowe's, where they know that because of Katrina, there's been still a lot of construction needed. And these Hispanic people from wherever they're from, Central America, you know, Mexico, they have the skills and they're standing out there waiting. So they're going to these places and round up. But guess what? They did not come into our city, which is a blue city. They did not come in here killing people and acting a fool, because that was not going to happen in this city. This city is a blue city. We're like an island in Louisiana. Louisiana is called the red state, but we're a blue city, and we don't tolerate that. So you really didn't hear anything about, you know, about them doing anything except having two warehouses. I found out they got two warehouses where they're detaining people, ICE is. And then the other day, was it yesterday, did I just hear that the Senate has turned down a bill from the Democrats that said that the ICE people had to have body cams? No, they don't have to unmask. What is this? My husband said it's like the Third Reich. I mean, we're living in Orwell's 1984. But the truth of the matter is, we're living in Hitler's 1939, mm-hmm. like the Waffen-SS, that ICE thing.
1: And they're recruiting Nazis. They're recruiting fascists. The Congress just passed a bill for $70 billion
2: yes.
1: for ICE, for these fascist thugs to be hired and more camps to be set up, concentration camps all over the country where they don't have proper care, medical care. People mm-hmm. are dying in these camps, these concentration camps. So this, it seems like an escalation to say that not only are we going to have $70 billion for more ICE camps and thugs, but we're actually going to resegregate the South and get rid of any black representation in the South.
2: Well, that's the goal. That is the goal. And then getting back to ICE, we rarely heard anything here about ICE. Those detention camps that I'm talking, concentration camps, if you will, they're not even near New Orleans. They're somewhere way out in the middle of Louisiana. You know, we don't even know what's going on there. I have not heard of anything negative things coming out of those camps. So I don't know what's going on with those camps, but I know they didn't come in here with the foolishness like they did in Memphis and doing other things, you know? So, but
1: and
2: now...
1: The rise of fascism, I mean, and I agree with you. I mm-hmm. think we've got a fascist state.
2: Of course.
1: Doesn't care about the Constitution, doesn't care about the laws, doesn't care about civil rights, is sanitizing history. To the good old days when we had segregation in this country, we had slavery in this country. It seems, though, that the rest of the labor movement, the unions, there's no national campaign against racism, against segregation, against the attack on black representation in this country. The issue of the fight in the labor movement, the fight for black rights, is a fight for union rights.
2: Exactly.
1: It's a fight for human rights. It's not separate. If they get rid of the rights of black people in this country, black workers. Black workers have been the most powerful force for unionization in this country.
2: Exactly.
1: And that's why they don't want black workers in many places, because black workers are more likely to support a union. In San Francisco, they've kept blacks out of the hotels mm-hmm. because black workers stand up for their rights. They fight for unions, and they're strong union supporters because they're conscious about discrimination. They're conscious about racism more than others because of the experience they've been through. So it seems that a national campaign, a national movement, a national protest against the attack on black representation is necessary if we're going to fight fascism. I mean, if you can't defend the fight for equality, equal rights for all, what can you defend?
2: You mentioned the word slavery, and we're not enslaved anymore, but I've said for decades that what is happening with lesser educated people, if you will, and the minimum wage jobs, minimum wage, that's wage slavery. Who can live off of $7.25 an hour? Tell me that. And that happened under Obama, thanks to Obama, because what it was, $5.25 before him, right? So that's wage slavery, and they already have us there. And now you have, and Donald Trump is the biggest racist ever in this country. Maybe not. Maybe it was Johnson, you know, maybe it was President Johnson after Reconstruction. But this one is just out and out with it. He's just right on point with it. And I was reading some things about Hitler and what Trump is doing, and Miller and all his people, they are following the Hitler playbook. Because the first thing Hitler said when he was going about, you know, building this racist state, if you will, he was saying the press is the enemy of the people. And how much has Donald Trump been saying, fake news, fake news, fake news. You're fake, you're bad, you're this. Because he doesn't want people to hear the truth or believe the truth. And so that's one part of it. Then he's gathering this private army, ICE, whatever they are, you know. And everybody's saying that I know he's not going to leave office. This is why he's gathering this private army. And I don't care what anybody say. All these people with the mask, that's January 6th people he has paid to go out there and be ICE, so-called ICE. They're criminals. And they're going to be his private army. When it's time for him to leave office, he's not going to leave. Military is going to stage a coup on the right side of things. Or if this is going to happen to us, if we're just going to be ruled by this man.
1: It seems like there's denialism, or maybe it's American exceptionalism, that fascism can't happen in this country. Because you have just a recent election, Trump is now attacking California, saying it was a rigged election. Well, exactly. When we come towards November, he may say, well, California's vote doesn't count because it's a rigged election. They may seize ballots in California. So he's setting the stage already in what he's doing, what these fascists are doing, to actually prevent an election in November, or to rig an election.
2: I'm glad you brought that up, because what's happening here is that there was a recent election for the clerk of criminal district court, and this young man who had been incarcerated wrongly for 20 years, Calvin Duncan. Calvin became a jailhouse lawyer. He got himself out of prison through the Innocent Project. He went to Tulane and got a law degree. He ran for this office, was it last month? March, and he won the office. Oh. Bill Quigley, Attorney Quigley, swore him in on the steps of the criminal district court. What did the legislature do? They created this big takeover bill. So they abolished his seat, and they're about to take over. They're going to change our judiciary under the guise of efficiency and saving money. So they're going to take out 3 criminal court judges because, we're going to do that because, you know, there's no other place in the state that has that many criminal judges. Well, there's no other place in the state that is as big as the city, other than East Baton Rouge. But because this city is a tourist city, that just brings in the opportunity for more crime. Okay, so what do you do? You, Jay Morris, who wrote all these crazy bills, and they passed them, it's from Monroe, Louisiana. He don't know diddly about New Orleans. What are you doing? So now we have a case where they've thrown our votes away. And I know you heard about it. I know you heard that because Cleo Field's seat was lost thanks to the Supreme Court, and they abolished his seat while an election was going on, correct? 40,000 votes, people voted early, early voters. Not only did Landry suspend that election for that seat, for Cleo Fields' seat, not his seat because they abolished his seat, but for Congress, the congressional race primary, he suspended that. But at the same time, people were already voting, and 40,000 people voted early. And this man said, I'm not counting those votes. Now, when was it okay for you to throw my vote away. I mean, come on now. And so, but listen, this is what they don't know about Louisiana, but Black people in Louisiana, specifically New Orleans, we don't take crap from people. They have had hundreds of people to go up to Baton Rouge two or three times to argue against the takeover bill. You know, four major lawsuits have been filed by legislators, civil rights groups, and New Orleans voters pending against the state of Louisiana, all argue that the state's actions, including Act 15 and related maneuvers, violate constitutional protections and disenfranchise New Orleans voters, especially Black voters. So the Louisiana Legislative Black Caucus has filed, the ACLU has filed, who else? I think the National Democratic Party has filed. So this is so what they're saying is the state violated Louisiana Constitution by eliminating an office after the election had already occurred, talking about Calvin Duncan's office, right? The takeover strips New Orleans voters, primarily Black voters, of their right to seat the official they chose. So you're just throwing our vote away, and even though we elected this man, as we elected Cleo Fields, our votes no longer count. They've been voided. The legislature cannot retroactively void an election because it dislikes the outcome. So why these lawsuits matter?
1: But don't we have
2: directly asserting that the takeover is an unconstitutional power grab targeting the majority Black electorate, and that's the one they're talking about, the Louisiana Senate Democratic Caucus lawsuit.
1: But don't we have a racist insurrectionary court at this point? I mean,
2: I won't say I'm heartbroken. I'm so disappointed because I always thought that the United States Supreme Court, with its flaws, it's never been perfect and it's never been totally on the side of people of color, but it has tried to be fair until Donald Trump got in there. And now it's just a tool for Donald Trump. I mean, the Republicans in Congress, the Republicans on the Supreme Court, and Donald Trump's office has melded into one. And they are taking orders from him as if they're not separate branches of government. I don't understand it.
1: But well, that's become a fascist state.
2: That's what I was about to say. I do understand because this is the Hitler model.
0: That was New Orleans-based independent journalist Cece Campbell Rock talking with Pacifica's Steve Zeltzer about attacks on Black voting rights in the Deep South.

0: That was common. I have a dream. This is Pacifica's Capitalism, Race, and Democracy. I'm Paulina Vasiliev. At the Microsoft Build Conference in San Francisco, an annual event for engineers and other tech professionals, a former Microsoft worker and other activists spoke out against profiting from the use of the Azure Cloud Computing Platform, AI, and other tech to commit genocide and war crimes. They called for a boycott of Microsoft products and a fight against massive public subsidy of the tech companies to wage war in the Middle East and around the world.
1: I'm Patrick. We're here to oppose the genocide that's happening in Gaza right now, which Microsoft is enabling in big part because they do contracts with the Israeli military, police, prison system, and government.
2: And what should be done about them?
1: So we are here to advocate for Microsoft divesting from Israel completely.
2: Isn't that a part of the U.S. government policy?
1: What do you mean?
2: The United States is supporting Israel, supporting the genocide?
1: Correct.
2: So that's part of the U.S. government, what's happening.
1: It is both. It is both, because Israel was formed before the U.S. government was involved over there. So it is originally a Zionist issue, which now the U.S. government is involved in as well.
2: And there are some unions that are at Microsoft. Do they have any viewpoint on what's going on?
1: I'm actually not aware of any unions at Microsoft.
2: CWA. Companies that they bought.
1: Oh, I see. Okay, yes. So, I'm not familiar with
2: that. What do you think unions should do about what's going on?
1: I think that they should add their voices to ours and call for an end to genocide.
2: And who's organizing this?
1: We're here today. We are No Azure for Apartheid.
2: No what?
1: No Azure for Apartheid. We're a group of current and former Microsoft workers. I myself am a former Microsoft worker. I worked there for 7 years and resigned in protest last year.
2: How many people resigned from Microsoft as a result of their policies?
1: Many. I don't have an accurate number for you, honestly.
2: It seems like there's a lot of funding for war, for these companies investing in apartheid.
1: Yes, that's true. There's always money, and that's one of the core issues, ultimately.
2: Billions of dollars.
1: Yes, billions, yes, from all angles.
2: And what do you think about this whole drive for AI, using AI and war machine and autonomous war machine and the whole business?
1: I think it's a great way for people to avoid accountability for the harm that their AI is having. For the harm that they're doing in the world, they can say, oh, well, this computer system did it, we didn't do it, it was an accident, and they can try to avoid accountability that way.
3: I am Abdul, an organizer with No Azure for Apartheid, and we are protesting Microsoft complicity against the Microsoft complicity in the ongoing genocide that is happening in Gaza right now. They have been developing cloud and AI weapons that have been given to the Israeli military to power the occupation, apartheid, and genocide. We have seen these cloud and AI being used in enabling the deadly airstrikes happening in Gaza, but also the ethnic cleansing happening in the West Bank.
2: And are they doing this for profit, or do they support the apartheid regime?
3: What we are seeing is that Microsoft is gaining hundreds and hundreds of millions of dollars by contracting with the Israeli military and government, and we have seen it that when we are able to put pressure, Microsoft is willing to divest some of their ties. And what we are here saying is that no partial divestment is enough. We are demanding of cutting all ties.
2: And the genocide that's going on in Gaza, by helping that, doesn't that make them complicit in actually crimes, war crimes?
3: Microsoft is indeed. We see that there is blood on Microsoft's executives' hands, that these executives need to be held accountable for being complicit in genocide, for abetting these war crimes, for enabling the violence against the Palestinians in Gaza.
2: And they've been targeting journalists as well, using technology. Are you concerned about the use of AI in the genocide that's going on, how the technology is being used?
3: We have seen, I know I've called it multiple times, that cloud and AI have become bombs and bullets in the 21st century, where with just a click of a button, you are able to launch tens and tens of airstrikes on Gaza, just because all the data surveillance that have been collected have been processed by cloud. AI has been able to process and sift through them. So we are very concerned. We are seeing it indeed as digital weapons. So our campaign No Agile for Apartheid when it calls for cutting all the ties. We're calling for a digital arms embargo against the Zionist state.
2: And the U.S. and the Israel are talking about a military alliance, the integration of U.S. and Israeli military. What do you think about that?
3: What we have seen is that the Israeli military is one of the top customers for the Microsoft in terms of cloud and AI. So is the U.S. military. So we are seeing this as a connection on really transforming these tech tools into weapons in the 21st century.
2: What can people do about it?
3: What we are seeing here is that we are workers with No Agile for Apartheid. We are coming together, reclaiming our labor and rejecting to be complicit in these war crimes. So we are calling on all workers, independent which company they're at, to refuse to be complicit in the genocide and to organize to cut ties with the Israeli military and government.
2: And there's some unions, the CWA at Activision, I think. What are they? Are you calling for the unions to do that, that Microsoft represents?
3: We're calling for every worker who is aware of Microsoft complicity, but also aware of their company complicity, to find a way to wield the worker power, wield that labor power to cut ties with the Israeli military and government. We know every kind of formation will take different tactics, and we are here protesting in front of Microsoft Build, where the cloud and AI inside is the same cloud and AI that gets packaged and shipped to the Israeli military and government.
2: And how can people find out about your organization?
3: You can go to noagileforapartheid.com. Take action with us, whether you are a worker, a community member. You can boycott Microsoft, and we have made a list of alternatives that people can look at and boycott Microsoft using those alternatives.
0: Those were the voices of a former Microsoft worker and other activists who rallied at an annual conference hosted by Microsoft in San Francisco and spoke out about the use of Microsoft Azure and other tech products to commit genocide in Gaza, expand U.S. wars, and spy on citizens worldwide.

0: Fela Kuti, Colonial Mentality. You're listening to Pacifica's Capitalism, Race, and Democracy. I'm your host, Polina Vasiliev. Next, we'll hear a speech by Lital Singer of the Spartacist League at a Partisan Defense Committee fundraiser for class war prisoners in New York City. It focused on the case of political prisoner and veteran journalist Mumia Abu-Jamal.
1: Our first speaker is Lital from the Spartacist League. She visited Mumia Abu-Jamal in Pennsylvania's dungeons recently and is going to tell us why his name should be on the lips of every activist today.
2: Hello, everyone. So in 1999, many thousands marched in the streets of Philly and San Francisco, chanting, brick by brick, wall by wall, we're going to free Mumia Abu-Jamal. And I was one of those protesting after having been radicalized by his case as a college student. Many of us were. We listened to his truth-telling commentaries. We read his book, Live from Death Row. We listened to Rage Against the Machine scream out in the song Voice of the Voiceless, my panther, my brother, we are at war until you are free. His case exposed many of my generation to the complete lack of justice in the racist capitalist courts. Yet today, it is rare to find a young activist who knows who Mumia is. This will not do. We must bring the fight to free Mumia and the lessons of this struggle to this generation of youth who only face increased state repression. The fight for his freedom is connected to the fight against racist cop terror and black oppression, a key foundation of American capitalism. And obviously, black people are a key target in Trump's America. So who is Mumia? He is a prize-winning journalist. He was a Black Panther Party spokesman in his youth. He was a supporter of the MOVE organization and defiant opponent of racist state terror. And he was railroaded to death row in 1982 at the hands of Philadelphia's notorious cop and court frame-up machine on false charges of killing Philly police officer Daniel Faulkner. You can better understand the state frame-up and persecution of Mumia by understanding what was happening in the lead-up to and during the early 80s. Reagan became president in 1980, riding a wave of conservative backlash to the civil rights movement. The crushing of the PATCO air traffic controller strike was a defining moment for what was in store for labor struggle and conditions for black, brown, and white working masses. But a lot of working people supported Reagan, and the entire country had shifted to the right. Reagan's election was also the green light for KKK and Nazi fascists to emerge from their holes. In this period, the decimation of jobs, together with Reagan's austerity measures and, quote, war on crime, brought intensified ghettoization and an increase in gangs, drugs, and racist police terror and occupation. Now, Philly itself was a bastion of racist reaction. The city's capitalist rulers consciously pushed racial divisions to pit white workers against black workers, and of course, this continues today. Ethnic and racial hostilities in Philly were further made worse with the gutting of its heavy industry. And in this context, the racist Bonapartism of the Philly PD became even more pronounced as the cops were deployed to keep the lid on this pressure cooker of discontent. And the cops were also corrupt as hell. So the police and FBI had Mumia in their sights since his Black Panther youth and continued their vendetta as he became known as the, quote, voice of the voiceless. He was a known radio journalist for 8 years before his frame-up. And Philadelphia Magazine listed him in 1981 as a man to watch because of his, quote, eloquent, often passionate, and always insightful interviews. He was also known for covering the story of MOVE and had become a supporter of the group and defended them against the state targeting them as black radicals. Since MOVE's founding in 1972, the mostly black Back to Nature organization was hounded by the government, then under Democrat Frank Rizzo, Philadelphia's notoriously racist mayor and former police chief. In 1978, the MOVE 9 were framed up on bogus conspiracy and murder charges stemming from the killing of an officer who died in the cops' own crossfire during a murderous police assault on their home. Despite evidence of their innocence, the MOVE 9 were sentenced to 30 to 100 years behind bars For years, they were continually denied parole for refusing to confess to a crime they did not commit. Imprisoned MOVE members were also among the first recipients of the Partisan Defense Committee's class war prisoner stipend program. The sinister vendetta against Black radicals extended to MOVE supporters like Mumia, who stood alone among journalists in defense of MOVE. Philadelphia was also notorious for its killer cops. Foremost amongst them were those in the Stakeout Unit, an urban death squad made up largely of veteran military sharpshooters. This squad was established by Rizzo, and together with the department's Red Squad, it spearheaded the brutal repression of the Black Panthers and other militants in the city. Later, when the police turned their attention to MOVE, the Stakeout cops again played a forward role, from the vicious beating of Delbert Africa to the shooting in the Osage Avenue alley 7 years later. But the worst attack on MOVE came in 1985, when their Osage Avenue home was bombed by the FBI and the cops under Black Democratic Mayor Wilson Good. Yes, a bomb was literally dropped on their home. It was the culmination of a day-long police siege during which over 10,000 rounds of ammunition had been pumped into the house, and the fire department was under orders to, quote, let the fire burn. The operation to, quote, evict those inside MOVE's home began with the proclamation, attention MOVE, this is America. In the ensuing inferno, 11 people were incinerated, including 5 children, and hundreds were left homeless as an entire city block in this Black working class neighborhood was reduced to ashes. None of the perpetrators ever faced charges, while Ramona Africa, the sole adult survivor, was arrested and served every day of a 7-year prison sentence. I recommend the documentary Let the Fire Burn to learn more about what happened, which we in the Spartacist League were unique in trying to sear this atrocity into the memory of the working class. As we wrote in our front page article, Philly Inferno, Racist Murder, the Osage Avenue massacre was supposed to be a message to anybody who gets, quote, out of line in Reagan's America. Black people will get the Philly treatment, labor will get the PATCO treatment, and everyone, not least the Marxists, will get the, quote, terrorist treatment. What I'm trying to show here is the context in which Mumia was targeted and framed up. What happened to Mumia was a key part of what was happening to Black fighters that dared defy the new neoliberal reactionary period. Either you got with the liberal program and became one with the system, or you would be jailed and worse. I'm not going to go into the mountains, and there are mountains of evidence that show Mumia is innocent and, you know, that really expose this frame up, but I'll give some examples of the racism that saturated his trial and appeals, proving that Mumia, like Dred Scott in 1857, had no rights that a court was bound to respect. There was the blatant racism of the late, quote, hanging judge Albert Sabo, himself a member of the Fraternal Order of Police. Sabo presided over Mumia's 1982 trial and again at his post-conviction hearings in the 90s. There's an affidavit of a court reporter who said at the time of the trial that she overheard Sabo say, quote, I'm going to help them fry the end. The prosecutor also engaged in blatant racist jury rigging at the trial. Excluding Black jurors was official policy of the Philly DA's office and was practiced throughout the 80s. The prosecution also made outrageous closing arguments that the jury should err on the side of convicting Mumia because he would have, quote, appeal after appeal. This argument blatantly erased the reasonable doubt standard, telling the jury that in case of doubt, they should convict Mumia. Mumia was also sentenced to death row explicitly for his political views, as prosecutors painted a lying portrait of Mumia as a committed, quote, cop killer from the time he was a 15-year-old Black Panther spokesman. Mumia was given an execution date in 1995, and there were mass mobilizations, and many unions signed on against the death penalty and to save Mumia, and a stay of execution was granted. Again, in 1999, another execution date was set, and once again, as I mentioned in the beginning, there were mass mobilizations, thousands in the streets. Mumia was the most renowned death row prisoner, not just here, but around the world. In 2001, a judge threw out his death penalty while upholding his frame-up conviction. And even this was fought by the Philly DA, and it wasn't until 2011 that they dropped trying to legally lynch him and condemned him to slow-motion death row, as Mumia calls it. Over the decades, the courts have refused to hear any evidence of Mumia's innocence and has only allowed him to challenge three of the more than two dozen constitutional violations in his case. And the state and federal courts have refused completely to hear the sworn confession of Arnold Beverly that he, not Mumia, shot and killed Daniel Faulkner. So you can see that so many forces colluded to kill Mumia, and when that failed, to keep him imprisoned for life. And much of the movement, you know, was devoted at the time in the 90s to opposing the death penalty and being for a new trial, which many a liberal could and did advocate in the 90s. So when the executioner's threat was no longer as present, the liberals in the movement did what they always do. They abandoned Mumia. And because for liberals, the fight for Mumia was one of moral injustice, an aberration, they looked to legal means to address it. When legal means went as far as they could, the liberals were gone. But the other thing to understand, you know, vis-a-vis what happened to the movement to free Mumia, was what was happening from the 90s to late 2000s. You had a change in the 90s from Reagan's neoliberalism with a cold, mean face to neoliberal policy with a progressive, nice face. This was captured with Bill Clinton, who ran for president as a candidate who, quote, felt your pain. At the same time, during his 92 election campaign, he flew back to Arkansas to personally oversee the execution of a brain-damaged black man, Ricky Ray Rector. Clinton also signed the Anti-Terrorism and Effective Death Penalty Act of 96, which also greatly curtailed habeas corpus rights for death row inmates, including Mumia. And as Marxists, you know, we stand for the abolition of the death penalty on principle, for the guilty as well as the innocent. We do not give the state the right to determine who lives and who dies. And the lynching of American black men by racist mobs and by courts is deeply entrenched in this country's history. In the U.S., capital punishment is the lynch rope made legal, with black people making up over 40% of the death row population. Now, while there are less people being sentenced to death row today, the racial disparity has actually increased. From 1976 to 86, 51% of people sentenced to death in Texas were people of color. As of 5 years ago, that percentage grew to 75%. In California, the percentage went from 52% to 78%. And in Oklahoma, it more than doubled from 28% to 80%. So the period of the 90s and 2000s was also one of relative stability for U.S. imperialism. The U.S. was the hegemonic world power. And since the early 90s, since the overturn of the Soviet Union and the declaration of, quote, death of communism and end of history, liberalism has been the dominant ruling class ideology. And it was liberal principles that were used to trample on the national rights of oppressed countries, to deindustrialize the West, to import cheap labor and open markets to imperialist capital and goods. And what did the left do in this period? It basically bought into a lot of this, and it did not build opposition to all the liberal triumphalism. So you can see a problem. You cannot both tail liberalism and its world order and at the same time effectively struggle to free the victims of that order, which Mumia was. You cannot imbibe in the hope of Obama and that we were gradually eliminating racism 90% of the way, a cruel joke today. And you cannot promote that and also fight for Mumia, his decades-long incarceration serving as stark testimony to the fact that that's a lie. So for many of the years that Mumia languished in a jail cell has been during this period. But the U.S. imperialists have also sowed the seeds of their own crisis, which we are seeing now. They have caused a crisis by hollowing out their industry over the past decades, which you need industry to maintain yourself as a dominant power. Now today, Trump is setting U.S. imperialism on a war footing abroad, attacking Venezuela, abducting Maduro, and at home as ICE brutally rampages through the streets of America, taking another life today. He is reversing globalization, breaking with liberal values and institutions. This is what Trump represents, and this is why today the liberal status quo is being destroyed and replaced by rightward reaction. And like in the 80s, there's also been a rightward shift in society, where many working people got fed up with worsening living conditions and really decades full of lying promises and just utter betrayal of the fight for black equality and for immigrant rights. The fight to free Mumia and all victims of this racist injustice system cannot be based on moral appeals. It must be based on the understanding that the oppression of black people is a tool to keep the whole working class down, and that white workers and immigrant workers have every interest in fighting it as key to their own emancipation from the same exploiters. The Panthers had many liberal advocates who also abandoned them. And more recently, BLM, things are much worse now. And all the liberal Democrats who took a knee, they won't even talk about black lives now. It's, quote, too divisive. So to effectively fight back against the current attacks by Trump, you have to break with the liberals that caused the reaction we see now. Endless talk of diversity and multiculturalism and multiracial unity, while at the same time pitting one group against the other for an ever-shrinking slice of the pie, has only caused resentment and reaction. These are the lessons to learn from the past decades. You can't fight racist oppression of black people, of immigrants, of Latinos, or attacks on the working class in alliance with liberals. It will lead to defeat every time. At the same time, the reality is that Mumia doesn't have legal options left. But he is not broken, and he still fights and uses his writing to advance the black struggle and struggles of working people and all victims of U.S. imperialism. John and I saw Mumia a few months ago. Given that his case really politicized me, it was really an honor to finally meet him. But it was also very painful to see him still locked up. He's working on a dissertation for his PhD on Franz Fanon. And we talked about the importance of the anti-colonial struggle today. I had told him about a recent trip we did to Puerto Rico, that there was a sizable independent march for the first time in many years, and that there were posters for a play about Fanon all over the streets of San Juan. We talked about the world, about Trump, and the turn to reaction. He said things were at a turning point, and we agreed that the situation was likely going to get worse before it got better. Mumia also did an interview this summer with Rolling Stone magazine. The interviewer asked Mumia about how under Trump, quote, assumed bedrock principles like due process, a trial, a jury of our peers appear to be casualties of Trump's Justice Department. And Mumia replied, the truth of the matter is there has always been rhetoric about due process, the right to a jury of one's peers, and other protections offered by the Constitution. But it doesn't matter what the Constitution says. What matters is what it does. There is rhetoric and there is reality, and those two rivers rarely meet. When I hear about due process, my mind automatically goes not to me and my case, but to Fred Hampton, the former chairman of the Chicago chapter of the Black Panther Party, who was killed in his bed by the government for being a Black Panther. That was December 4th, 1969. I speak as someone who didn't just read articles about it. I was one of the four Panthers from Philadelphia who traveled to Chicago immediately after hearing of his assassination, and we stood in that house within hours of the state's execution of Fred Hampton. We stood within 2 feet of his blood-soaked mattress, and not far from the door that looked like Swiss cheese because automatic weapon fire had ripped through it in the early hours of the morning. Due process my ass. So it's at this time that we need to do what we can to keep Mumia's fight for freedom alive and connected to the active struggles against ICE, against mass incarceration, against police brutality, to open all police archives, against segregation and for black equality. Of course, seeing thousands in the streets of Minneapolis yesterday mobilize in bitter cold against ICE is inspiring. But if these struggles are tied to the liberal forces that caused this crisis to begin with, it will not succeed. This is the key lesson of the movement to free Mumia, which we have seen play out through the past decades. When the left looks to an alliance with liberals to save us, we all will go down. The only thing that will save us is integrated class struggle, and to have as our guiding purpose to see black, brown, and labor power running this country. The left make it as though the union leaders who haven't waged any struggle for years as workers and the oppressed have been wrecked are now going to lead a national general strike. Let's get real. What we are facing is going to get worse, and we need to actually win the working class and oppressed to this struggle. So I'll end with this point from Asada Shakur, another black freedom fighter who only got out of the state's clutches by successfully fleeing to Cuba, where she recently died. And after her death, many liberals heaped fake praise on her. But you know what? She told the truth. She said, nobody in the world, nobody in history has ever gotten their freedom by appealing to the moral sense of the people who are oppressing them. That understanding is what must guide the new generation of fighters against racist capitalist injustice. We say, free Mumia, free them all.
0: That was Latal Singer of the Spartacist League speaking at a partisan defense committee fundraiser for class war prisoners on January 24th of this year. Next, we hear Mumia Abu-Jamal's message from prison addressing the attendees.
3: Holiday greetings to PDC, dear friends and comrades. Happy holidays and welcome to a new year. As we all gather together today, we do so in the shadows of a wave of repression across the nation. State repression based upon naked racism against immigrants from what used to be called the Third World. As this year begins, so too must resistance begin until it becomes a mighty wave. And now, a few words regarding a Mexican-American political prisoner named Alvaro Luna Fernandez, or Shenotsky, who is also a remarkable jailhouse lawyer framed for murder back in the 70s. He has worked tirelessly to free other people from the dungeons of the state of Texas. Check out the PDC website for more on this brother who has been in solitary confinement in a cell for over 20 years.

prisoner of the state of Texas and the U.S. government. Luna Hernandez is serving a 50-year prison sentence for an aggravated assault conviction. It stems from a July 1996 incident in which he disarmed a Brewster County sheriff who was attempting to shoot him. Alvaro vehemently denies the charge that he assaulted the sheriff. To Mexican Americans in the cities, slums, plains, deserts, and prison cages of the Southwest, he is a civil rights hero, a Chicano freedom fighter, true to his barrio roots. For years, he has been internationally recognized by amnesty movements and human rights lawyers and experts as a U.S. political prisoner. Yet inside the U.S., the name Alvaro Luna Hernandez is little known. He is housed at the William O'Connell Unit in Beehive, Texas, where he is a well-known jailhouse lawyer assisting other incarcerated people in their pursuit of justice. And that concludes today's edition of Capitalism, Race, and Democracy. We thank all of Pacifica's sister stations and affiliates that contribute to the production of this show. Today's program was produced by the Capitalism, Race, and Democracy Collective, with contributions from Steve Zeltzer, Ann Garrison, Thomas O'Rourke, and myself, Paulina Vasilyev. 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I've been your host, Paulina Vasilyev. Thanks for listening.

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2: It's time now for your good news for a good planet. Kid Couture. Max Alexander is an aspiring fashion designer in Los Angeles. When he was just 4 years old, he declared, "I am a dressmaker and I need a mannequin." So his mother made him one out of cardboard. Initially, his draped and taped designs were all for his older sister. Then he learned to sew, and he was soon producing a new dress every 1 to 2 weeks. He had his first fashion show at his school, dressing his fellow students, when he was just 5 years old. At age 6, he was commissioned by actress Sharon Stone for a faux fur jacket. Now, Max gets hundreds of requests for custom pieces, but he chooses carefully which commissions to take, often picking a friend over a celebrity, so he can make someone he knows happy. When Max learned about clothing waste around the world, he shifted his designs to be based on sustainability and reuse. Famous designers like Isaac Mizrahi have taken notice of his genius. Couture to the Max is his website and Instagram, where he has 3.7 million followers. Today, Max is saving up to get an apartment in New York City. Today, in 2025, Max Alexander is just 9 years old. And this is Mandy from GoodNewsGoodPlanet.com.
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5: 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I'm Lucy Kang. In honor of Pride Month, we have a special show for you this week, featuring two stories from our archives, which means you'll also be hearing the voices of some past Making Contact producers, too. In the first half of today's episode, we'll hear about a pivotal moment from queer history, the Stonewall Uprising. We want to share part of a very special documentary that aired on Making Contact back in 2015. I'll let former Making Contact producer Laura Flynn take it from here.
6: When you think of Pride, parades and parties might come to mind. It might be hard to imagine that the worldwide LGBT celebrations were sparked by a neighborhood uprising in New York in 1969. But how many of us really remember what happened back in 1969? On today's show, we'll hear about the day that galvanized a generation and the continued fight for LGBT civil rights. I'm Laura Flynn, and you're listening to Making Contact. The first Pride parade took place in June 1970, marking the first anniversary of the Stonewall Uprising. Michael Shirker brings us this oral history, remembering Stonewall, the birth of a movement.
7: In 1969, the Stonewall was one of the most popular gay bars in New York City, and, like all other gay bars, was routinely raided by the Vice Squad. The patrons of these bars, many of whom were frightened at having their identities revealed, would quietly submit to any orders coming from the police. Yet, on June 27th, 1969, that all changed. The patrons of this bar, with the drag queens at the forefront, decided to fight back against the police. What happened here on that night would spark a revolution.
8: I am Gene Harwood, and my age is 80.
9: I'm Bruce Merrill.
8: He also would like to know what your age is. So you
9: my age, 78?
8: Mm-hmm.
9: Yes.

0: was a very difficult proposition, because we felt that in order to survive, we had to try to look and act as straight as possible. The attitude, the general attitude of society, as far as employers were concerned and landlords, all of these people were very hostile, and to protect ourselves, we had to act as rugged and manly as possible.
1: My name is Sylvia Rivera. My name before that was Ray Rivera until I started dressing in drag in 1961. The era before Stonewall was a hard era. There was always the gay bashings on the drag queens by heterosexual men, women, and the police.
2: My name is Seymour Pine. In 1968, I was assigned as deputy inspector in charge of public morals in the first division in the police department, which covered South Manhattan from 38th Street to the Battery, including the Greenwich Village area. It was the duty of public morals to enforce all laws concerning vice and gambling, including prostitution, narcotics, and laws and regulations concerning homosexuality.
3: My name is Red Mahoney. I've been hanging out, drinking, partying, and working in the gay bars for the last 30 years. In the era before Stonewall, all of the bars, 90% of the bars, were mafia-controlled. They were controlled because the mafia had the right connections. There wasn't that many gay bars. You'd have maybe one, two uptown in the Upper East Side. They would get closed down, and there'd be one or two on the West Side. They'd get closed down, and Midtown there'd be one, two, three maybe open. As they would get closed down, they'd move around, and they were dumps.
4: I'm Joan Nessel, co-founder of what is now the largest collection of lesbian culture in the world. The police raided lesbian bars regularly, and they both did it in the most obvious way, which was hauling women away in paddy wagons. But there was regular weekend harassment, which would consist of the police coming in regularly to get their payoffs. And in the Sea Colony, we had a back room with a red light, and when that red light went on, it meant the police would be arriving in around 10 minutes. And so we all had to sit down at our tables. And we would be sitting there almost like school children. And the cops would come in. Now, depending on who was on, which cop was on, if it was some that really resented the butch women, who were with many times very beautiful women, we knew we were in for it, because what would happen is they would start harassing one of these women and saying, "Huh, you think you're a man? Come outside, we'll show you." And the woman would be dragged away. They'd throw up against a wall, and they'd say, "So you think you're a man? Let's see what you got in your pants." And they would put their hand down her pants.
5: On Friday night, June 27th, 1969, at about 11:45, eight officers from Public Morals 1st Division loaded into four unmarked police cars. From their headquarters on 21st Street and 3rd Avenue, they headed downtown and then west towards the Stonewall Inn here at 7th Avenue and Christopher Street. It was the second time the bar was raided that week. The local 6th Precinct had just received a new commanding officer who kicked off his tenure by initiating a series of raids on gay bars. And New York was in the midst of a mayoral campaign, always a bad time for homosexuals. Mayor John Lindsay had good reason to agree to the police crackdown. He had just lost his party's primary and needed a popularity boost. And the Stonewall Inn was indeed an inviting target. Operated by the Gambino crime family without a liquor license, this dance bar drew a crowd of drag queens, hustlers, minors, and more masculine lesbians known as bull dykes. Many were black or Hispanic. It was almost precisely at midnight that the Moral Squad pulled up to the Stonewall Inn, led by Deputy Inspector Seymour Pine.
2: For some reason, things were different this night. As we were bringing the prisoners out, they were resisting. One drag queen, as we put her in the car, opened the door on the other side and jumped out. at which time we had to chase that person, and he was caught, put back into the car. He made another attempt to get out the same door, the other door, and at that point we had to handcuff the person. From this point on, things really began to get crazy.
6: My name is Robert Rivera, and my nickname is Birdie, and I've been cross-dressing all of my life. I remember the night of the riots. The police were escorting the queens out of the bar and into the paddy wagon. And there was this one particularly outrageously beautiful queen with stacks and stacks of Elizabeth Taylor-style hair. And she was asking them not to push her. And they continued to push her, and she turned around and she mashed the cop with her high heel. She knocked him down, and then she proceeded to frisk him for the keys to the handcuffs that were on him. She got them, and she undid herself and passed them to another queen that was behind her.
2: Well, that's when all hell broke loose at that point. And then we had to get back into the Stonewall.
7: My name is Howard Smith. On the night of the Stonewall riots, I was a reporter for the Village Voice, locked inside with the police, covering it for my column. It really did appear that that crowd, because we could look through little peepholes in the plywood windows, we could look out, and we could see that the crowd, well, my guess was within 5-10 minutes, it was probably several thousand people. Now, 2,000, easy. And they were yelling, kill the cops. Police brutality, let's get them, we're not going to take this anymore, let's get them.
2: We noticed a group of persons attempting to uproot one of the parking meters, in which they did succeed. And they then used that parking meter to as a battering ram to break down the door. And they did, in fact, open the door. They crashed it in, and at that point was when they began throwing Molotov cocktails into the place.
7: There were a couple of cops stationed on either side of the door with their pistols, like in a combat stance, aimed in the door area. A couple others were stationed in other places, behind like a pole, another one behind the bar. All of them with their guns ready. I don't think up to that point I had ever seen cops that scared.
5: When the Morrill Squad officers barricaded themselves inside the Stonewall, Deputy Inspector Pine put in a 1041 call, an emergency help request which can only be placed by a high-ranking officer. That call was mysteriously canceled, and the telephone inside the Stonewall went dead. It took nearly 45 minutes for the riot police to get to the Stonewall and rescue the Morrill Squad from the smoldering bar.
8: My name is Martin Boyce, and in 1969, I was a drag queen known as Miss Martin. I remember on that night, when we saw the riot police, all of us drag queens, we linked arms, lighted the rockets, and sang the song we used to sing. We are the village girls, we wear our hair in curls, we wear our dungarees above our Nelly knees. And the police went crazy hearing that, and they just immediately rushed us. We gave one kick and fled.
9: My name is Rudy, and the night of the Stonewall, I was 18. And to tell you the truth, that night I was doing more running than fighting. I remember looking back from 10th Street. And there on Waverly Street, there was a police, I believe, on his cop, and is on his stomach in his tactical uniform and his helmet and everything else, with a drag queen straddling him. She was beating the hell out of him with her shoe.
10: My name is Mama Jean. I'm a lesbian, and I guess you would label me as a butch. I remember on that night, I was in a gay bar, a women's bar, called Cookies. We were coming out of the gay bar, going toward 8th Street. And that's when we saw everything happen, blasting away, people getting beat up, police coming from every direction, hitting women as well as men with their nightsticks. Gay men running down the street with blood all over their face. We decided right then and there whether we were scared or not. We didn't think about it. We just jumped in.
5: The media covered the riot extensively. The Daily News featured it on its front page. There were reports on all the local television and radio stations. By the next day, graffiti calling for gay power had appeared on buildings and sidewalks all over the West Village. Hastily worked up flyers distributed on street corners touted the night as the hairpin drop heard round the world. And the next night, thousands of men and women converged on the West Village. They came here, back to the Stonewall, to see what would happen next. While trash cans were set on fire, stones were thrown, and sporadic fighting broke out between police and gays, the more than 400 riot police milling around the village ensured that the previous night's violence would not be repeated. But on this night, for the first time, gay couples could be seen walking hand in hand or kissing in the streets. Just by being there, surrounded by reporters and photographers and onlookers, thousands of men and women were proclaiming to themselves and the rest of the world that they were gay. And the crowds grew and came back the next night, and for one more night the following week. What happened here on those nights helped to usher in a new era, both personally and politically, for gay men and lesbians.
11: My name is Jim Forat, and I'm in the mid-60s, along with Abby Hoffman and Jerry Rubin. I was one of the founders of the Yippie movement. I remember on the third night of the riots, there was this meeting called by Mattachine Society at St. John's Church on West on Waverly Place. We went, and Randy Wicker was running the meeting.
12: For 10 years, I've been going on television as Randy Wicker, the respectable homosexual dressed in dark suit and tie, explaining to people that most homosexuals look like everybody else and behave like everybody else. And when Stonewall began happening, you had chorus lines of queens kicking their heels up at the police, bonfires burning in the corner of trash baskets and throwing bricks and stones at the police. I was horrified because this violated everything that we thought of as responsible behavior, that this was not the way respectable citizens behaved.
11: Evelyn Hooker was a sociologist, I believe. Randy had introduced her, and she got up, and she suggested that we should have a candlelight march, that we should turn the other cheek because gay people were really different, we were really nice, and we had to show how nice we were and stop all this rioting because people were going to get hurt. I remember I stood up, and I said, no, we are not going back. And people felt the same thing I felt. And we marched out of that room, and that was the night that the Gay Liberation Front was born.
4: That night, in some very deep way, we finally found our place in history. Not as a dirty joke, not as a doctor's case study, not as a freak, but as a people. Imagine myself
5: away from you. Remembering Stonewall was engineered by Spider Blue. It was produced by David Isay with a grant from the Pacifica National Program Fund. I'm Michael Shirker.
13: That was an excerpted version of Remembering Stonewall, the birth of a movement, as it aired on a Making Contact episode from 2015 hosted by Laura Flynn. The documentary was produced in 1989 and is part of the Pacifica Radio Archives. After a quick break, we'll dive into another throwback story from the Making Contact vault. Stay tuned.
14: I'm just jumping in to remind you that you're listening to Making Contact. 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
13: Welcome back to Making Contact. I'm Lucy Kang. For the second half of today's Pride episode, we go back to 2014, when we got to visit a gay rodeo on the show. I'll let another former Making Contact producer introduce the story.
15: I'm Andrew Stelzer, and this is Making Contact.
16: For us to say on three, let's rodeo. One, two, three, let's rodeo! You got it. Thank you, Pepe. Thank you, Craze. Have a great day.
15: Rodeo is a part of life for many Americans. But if you're an LGBTQ rodeo fan, participating in the sport you love can mean hiding part of who you are to fit in. You don't often hear the words gay and rodeo together, but as producer Vanessa Roncagno found out, across the country, a tight-knit group of queer cowboys has found a way to live the country and western lifestyle in their own way. On this edition of Making Contact, she brings us one bull rider's story.
17: So my name is Jason Strand. We're at Corona Ranch in Phoenix, Arizona. And this is the first day of the Phoenix Rodeo, and first rodeo of the season.
14: It's rodeo season again, and Jason Strand has come from the San Francisco Bay Area to be here. He's one of the very few cowboys here who still competes in the rodeo's most dangerous event, bull riding. Minutes before his first ride of the season, Jason's standing behind the chutes. They're the metal pens on one end of the arena where the crew holds the bulls before the event. The arena spreads out in front of him, surrounded by colorful wooden bleachers where some 300 fans clap and cheer. At 33, Jason's pretty young compared to most of the cowboys here. He's a small guy, blue-eyed and baby-faced, and overall seems like no match for the huge bull he's about to get on. I grabbed a cowboy in the crowd to help explain what was happening.
18: Jason's getting ready. He's got his chaps on. He's got his mouth guard in. He's cinching up his protective bull riding vest.
17: I've had my fair share of injuries.
14: That's Jason again.
17: I've been stomped on a number of times. My first full year riding, I had a bull land on my chest in Denver. Hit my chest, my shoulder, and cracked my helmet in half. Had my legs stomped on a number of times. I got gored in Chicago last year. I took a horn to my hip. That was probably my worst. I've been lucky. Any ambitions that I have, anything at all that is keeping me from concentrating on where I need to look, on my breathing, on my technique, I try to push it out of my mind. Because the slightest distraction can cost you big time.
18: Yeah, he's pacing back and forth a little bit, just waiting for him to get ready for his animal.
19: How about a wave to your fan?
18: No, I'm sure he's nervous. We want to do so well each time, and it's 6 seconds, so it's very quick. All right, now he's getting over the top rail. He's straddling the animal, just getting down onto the back of it.
17: It's a 15 to 3,000-pound animal, and so you're straddling this huge animal, and I mean, if you've ever ridden a horse, it almost feels like a saddle that just keeps moving on its own.
18: And there's the gates open. He's going, it's bucking, he's going out. We got a good ride.
17: When it bucks, you get to feel their raw power. It's like four people coming up behind you and just shoving you from the back forward, and then again from the front. It's tremendous. For a rider, you live for that buzzer. And every second feels like minutes or hours. There's a point where you start thinking, oh my God, did they not set the buzzer? And at that point, you're still fighting, you're still going with it, you're going strong, or your thoughts have gotten the best of you, and you've lost track of what you're doing, and you start to fall, and then as you start to hit the ground, you hear the buzzer, and you're going, oh.
20: You know, the rodeo is so many different things to so many different people. You've got the contestants. You've got the officials. You have the royalty contestants, the people competing for Mr., Ms., Mister, and so forth. You have people that come to the rodeo just to dance. You have people who come to the rodeo as vendors that are trying to sell products, many of which are LGBT-focused. You have the spectators. If you want to dress in drag and perform, you can do that at the rodeo. If you want to be a bull rider, whether you're a man or a woman, you can come out and be a bull rider. You can be whatever you want, and I think that's just fantastic.
21: This is not professional level rodeo, right? Because that's not what we do for a living. You know, we're teachers and doctors and lawyers and courier drivers, whatever we happen to be. This is just our hobby. This is what we do, but we do it a lot.
14: Like any rodeo, there's roping events, speed events, and rough stock events, the ones where people get really dirty, like bull riding and steer wrestling. But there's some special competitions, too.
0: And the camp events are unique to gay rodeo.
1: Well, and they're called camp events because they're campy. Yeah. That's the whole point. They're just for fun.
0: And they tend to be some of the more popular events in the stands. A team of two run out. One holds the legs of a goat. The other one puts underpants on it. Jockey shorts, underpants. And they race back. That's goat dressing. We have another one called steer decorating, where one person holds a steer on a lead and the second person ties a ribbon on their tail. And they both run back and hit a timer. And the third one is really popular. It's called wild drag. It's a team of three. There's a male, a female, and then a third person dressed in female attire. And they have to get the drag person up on the steer, and then they have to come back across the line with the person riding the steer back. People get into the costumes. A team has come out dressed in nun and priest attire. A couple years ago, there was a team of three who dressed up as Gone with the Wind. Our friend Jason Strand has decided to do wild drag as well. And he is in a lovely red cotton candy matted mess of a wig and a little black tutu. Of course, in his Wranglers and his cowboy boots as well. And the cowgirls just handed off the rope to the cowboy. They're struggling to get it back across the 70-foot line. Oh, steer flipped over. That is never a good thing. Jason just fell down. That's not good. Now the two team steers are tangled. Oh, Jason just got flipped over, caught in the rope, tripped by the rope, lost his hair, and he's given up.
13: Gay rodeo started back in 1975 when a guy named Phil Ragsdale decided an amateur gay rodeo would be a great way to raise money for charity and break some stereotypes in the process. It was a success, and similar rodeos started cropping up across the West. The independent groups eventually got together and formed the International Gay Rodeo Association, IGRA. Gay rodeo emerged as the AIDS epidemic was starting to hit gay communities around the country. The rodeos were a safe haven that meshed gay liberation ideology with the country Western Party, and they filled a huge need.
22: Back in the 80s, we were getting very, very, very little support and attention and focus on what ended up being a very devastating disease for our community. My name is Steve Woolert. I live in San Diego, California. I was Mr. IGRA 2006. All of us that grew up in the Midwest or the West or on farms and ranches as we were coming of age and coming out were searching for that thing that we identified with, because it was very hard to be a gay cowboy. First time that I went to a gay rodeo and walked into a ballroom where men were dancing with men to country music, I mean, sorry, I found my home, because there's a lot of us that grew up that way and essentially had to be completely closeted if we wanted to participate in rodeo.
23: I grew up in a small town on a farm, and so I've been to many rodeos, and it's very much the, you know, jeans and big belt buckles and very conservative Christian environment, and I would not have expressed myself in that venue. And I'm very open now, but I would never have dreamt. Yeah.
24: So if you were to go back home to visit, would you express yourself then?
23: If my family would allow me to go back home and visit, then maybe. Would you, Brian?
24: Well, I'm from L.A., so it's no big deal anymore.
23: If I had been exposed to that there are other farmers, ranchers, that were just like me and they loved what they did, it could have changed my path, most definitely.
1: I'm Darcy Ward, and I work the rodeo circuit. I started working it when I was still female, and then in the early 2000s, I transitioned to male. So I'm F to M, which is female to male, transgender. It's been very important to me to try to come out more and more to everybody, because there's still, even in the gay community itself, a lot of prejudice towards transgenders. And we're trying to say, hey, we're here. We're not bizarre, weird, crazy. It's just a part of who we are, and it's another part of the community to embrace. We're all dealing with the same crap, and we just want to be who we are and live our lives.
13: Jason's husband, Will, looks tired, too. He's been in the stands all day cheering and photographing and videotaping. Will comes to the rodeos with Jason whenever he can, but he never competes. And it's clear this is Jason's thing, not his.
25: I'm Will Eichmann, and I am Jason Strand's husband. And we've been together for 10 years now. Jason and I met in Phoenix when we both lived here. We moved to San Francisco right before the Proposition 8 vote. We decided to get married like the weekend before the proposition because we were worried that the vote was going to go the wrong way.
14: Jason grew up in Reno, Nevada, where he got introduced to rodeo. But it wasn't until he moved to San Francisco that he really got into it. It took Will by surprise.
25: He has a friend in San Francisco that participated. He suggested, Jason, you know, come down and help out with the crew. Well, he got down there, and he was so infatuated with it, people sponsored him to enter events. You know, no cowboy gear, no nothing, you know, out there in Skechers. Looked at him like, where did this come from? If you know my husband, it's not unusual. Things do come out of the blue with him. He's had the bug ever since.
2: They think I'm nuts. I mean, my mom, she thinks it's really cool, and she's happy that I love it, and, you know, she backs me 100%, but she thinks I'm nuts. She knows that for me, it's not just competing, it's the people. It's a very tight-knit family, and I love it now. I don't know how I went so long without doing it.
14: That was an excerpted version of a story from producer Vanessa Rancagno as it aired on a Making Contact episode from 2014, hosted by Andrew Stelzer. The International Gay Rodeo Association is still around, and in fact, this year marks the 50th anniversary of the gay rodeo. And that does it for today's show. I'm Lucy Kang. Thanks for tuning in to Making Contact.
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8: This is one of the things with the fast world we're in, right? How do we get people to stop and question?
9: This is Choose to be Curious, a show all about curiosity. We talk about research and theory, but mostly, it's conversations about how curiosity shows up in work and life. I'm your host, Lynn Borton. Welcome. Come, choose to be curious with us. At a time when we're pretty overwhelmed by the speed and intensity of the incoming, it's not hard to understand why simple little fixes might have some appeal. So why would an entire school of journalism revel in complexity? Why complicate the narrative, as they say in solutions journalism? Aren't things complicated enough already? Well, yes and no, and this will shock you, I'm sure. I think choosing to be curious might help us find our way toward getting a grip on what's really happening around us. Solutions journalism, SOJO, as its friends and fans call it, is definitely snot, slapdash, quick and easy. It's very compelling. It's a rigorous form of reporting that includes four key elements. It focuses on a response to a social problem and how that response has worked or why it hasn't. It highlights insights by showing what can be learned from a response and why that matters to readers. It provides evidence, data, or qualitative results that indicate effectiveness or a lack thereof. And it puts the response in context by addressing its limitations, so it doesn't shy away from revealing shortcomings. The result is reporting that is highly textured and nuanced and surprisingly hopeful. It's stories about ordinary people working hard to figure stuff out, learning as they go. All that complexity is like an antidote to what ails us. I come away from these stories feeling like I can trust the news again. So I have been hooked on solutions journalism and its hopeful approach to news since I came across it and was delighted to have the Solution Journalism Network's own Marie von Hoften join me back in 2022, link on my website. Since then, the network has grown and prospered, and some months ago, I was excited to learn about El Colectivo 506, an independent bilingual Spanish-English media outlet founded in 2020 by a group of women passionate about the rural communities of Costa Rica. El Colectivo 506 works to empower, support, and connect voices throughout Costa Rica, especially in rural areas, through solutions journalism. They're quite explicit about the work. They want to change the conversation about their country's problems. And they're not just talking about Costa Rica. They've established a solutions journalism network for Latin America to train people in the SOJO model in other countries. And a few days after the 2024 U.S. presidential election, co-founders Monica Quesada Cordero and Catherine Stanley Obando wrote, "If we, the people of the Americas, want to preserve our democracies, repair those that are injured, and reclaim those we have lost, one of the many steps we must take is to find better ways to share what's working to improve people's lives. We believe that solutions journalism, the rigorous investigation of responses to our problems, focused on what can be learned, strengthened, and scaled, is an essential part of that recipe." I happen to agree with them, and I am honored to have El Colectivo 506 co-founder, award-winning photojournalist, and certified solution journalism trainer, Monica Quesada Cordero, join me today. So welcome, Monica.
8: Oh my God, Lynn, that was so, you just had me, I have little tears in my eyes from hearing you portray us so lovely. Thank you so much for having me. This is fantastic. Thank you.
9: I'm really excited about this. And congratulations on your fifth anniversary. Yay. This is so impressive.
8: I can't believe it either. It's like a milestone for us to really have come this far because, I mean, running a media outlet, it's hard work. It's hard to make it sustainable. It's hard to stay engaged and hopeful. And yeah. So we are very, very happy to say that we can celebrate 5 years.
9: So this is a show about curiosity. Did you think of that as a curiosity-informed journey?
8: Well, I think that when you are in the field of journalism, you're naturally a curious person, right? And you can approach this curiosity with different emotions, right? You can approach it with anger. You can approach it with disgust. You can approach it with hope. You know, you can approach it with love. And that's why when you're a journalist, you can't really fit us into one description. Like, we are a very diverse group of professionals. So I think that naturally we are all just nosy people, right? Like, we want to ask questions. We want to, in Spanish, we say vina, right? Like, you're always looking and wondering and asking, and probably asking questions that are a little uncomfortable, depending on the context. In the end, when we started El Colectivo, it was what was driving us is this need to see if we could actually do this. We were curious to see if we could actually change how we talk about problems, how we see other communities, how we see those that live outside the great metropolitan area in Costa Rica. And yeah, we're still curious to see if we can.
9: So in the spirit of solutions journalism, I mean, what have you learned? And I mean, what have you encountered as some of the shortcomings and challenges even still?
8: Well, it's very interesting because as you know, celebrating 5 years, and we've been asking this question a lot to ourselves and to our audience and to, you know, people that have been with us through this entire journey, is have we really have we done it? Like, have we really been able to change? And we've learned that it's hard because we have so many bad habits as, as news consumers, right?
4: Like what, when you say that, what do you, I have things in, that immediately come to mind. I want to know what comes to mind for you.
8: Well, I mean, we're driven to the gossipy side of news, right? It's like, oh, really? There was an accident? Where? How many people died? Oh, I wonder if that person was under the influence or, there's always this kind of like, it's another, I guess, another form of curiosity, right? That drives us into how we see the news. So engaging people to look at what it's been done in a more positive way is still hard. And we've learned that it takes time. We've also learned that it's a movement that needs to start from the journalists themselves. Like, we really center our work in El Colectivo 506 now, in the past year and a half, into the journalists. We did an edition in November 2023 that is called The Ripple Effect. And what we think is that if journalists are capable of seeing the news and engaging with the news in a different way, then immediately that's gonna start expanding, right, in our society. And it's hard also, like, I have colleagues here in Costa Rica that say, oh, the adrenaline of knowing that I got this information, you know, that I'm doing my watchdog job, it's so thrilling and it takes over, right? But at the same time, you know, like any bad habit, we need to analyze it and see and ask ourselves, is it something that is good for me? Is this really good for me and for the people around me, for my health, for my mental health? So I think that's another learning from this, is that we need to keep on working with the readers and with our audience and keep on bringing to them the content that we believe they need to know, or that we hope that will help them see the world a little differently. But we need to work with our colleagues first. And so I think that's why also, as you mentioned at the beginning, we have this project, the Solutions Journalism Fund for Latin America, where we've been concentrating on helping other colleagues learn the practice and also have a little pocket of money to actually put it into effect with the grants that we give for journalism production.
4: Yeah. Well, you know, it's interesting. I found myself drawn to a bunch of the news stories on El Colectivo that had to do with water and rivers. And I think you wrote one recently about guaranteeing clean water access. Mm-hmm. And I'm kind of reading through the story and I thought, these are actually really important stories, like really important stories. And building a more critical mass of things like that feels like a really important contribution to the social fabric. I mean, do you feel like those of you who are part of this journalism have that reward? You don't have the adrenaline rush, maybe, but do you have this sense of like, wow, like this was good for society that I just did this? And then somebody read this very detailed story because it suddenly felt incredibly relevant.
8: Well, I certainly hope so. I mean, this is one of the things with the fast world we're in, right?
4: Yeah.
8: How do we get people to stop?
4: Yeah.
8: And question, and you know, and you mentioned complicating the narratives at the beginning too, and understanding that things are complex, right? That it's not black and white. Sometimes we just love the simplicity of black and white.
4: Right.
8: And forget the beauty of all the different grades of gray that you can have. But yeah, I mean, we do feel, and this is one of another of those beautiful moments of in Catherine's mind, where she said, we're building a library of what works. You know, we're putting in our website, in our social media, you know, in our newsletter, something that people can go back to. And learn from it and see that this worked. So maybe at this point where you are, where whoever is listening is, the issue of clean water is not really, you know, buzzing and, you know, grabbing our attention. But when it does, we hope that they're going to be able to go back to these stories and learn something from it and apply something that helps the situation in their context be less, you know, aggravated or less bad. Or
4: can we go back to the complicating the narrative framework? Because I know this is something that solutions journalism really specifically trains people in terms of using conflict mediation techniques to surface these deeper truths in the communities. Can you talk about how you do that? What's involved in that?
8: Yeah, I mean, we've done it in a few of our editions in a colectivo, and it's very interesting because as solutions journalism practitioners, we sometimes find ourselves, you know, looking at a problem and we can't really find a response that actually has proof of impact, you know, that can say, okay, this response actually helps in this, even if it's a small section of the, you know, very, very tiny part of a problem, but it's making a difference there. And so we end up having broader conversations about the problem. And this is basically what you do, right? It's like, okay, so we don't know. For example, one of the ones that we did in the colectivo had to do with the election of our legislators, right? And what it's been done, so the people that actually makes it to a seat in the legislative assembly represents the people that they actually say they represent, right? And we looked at, you know, trainings that they do for people in rural areas. We looked at, you know, the way that the parties select their candidates. And nothing really struck as a response to a problem that is real to us.
4: You're listening to Choose to Be Curious. I'm your host, Lynn Borton, and my guest today is Monica Quesada-Cordero. We're talking about curiosity lessons learned from her work with solutions journalism in Costa Rica.
8: And so what we decided to do is, okay, just let's look at the process. And instead of just complaining about the fact that the process is broken, that the system is broken, it's really not. Let's look at it and try and understand why is it broken. And let's try and have really interesting conversations with people that was leaving the legislative assembly. Mm. We had a change of government, that this was 2022, yeah. And people that were coming into power and just try and figure out how they felt. And we're going to do a follow-up next year because we have elections again coming up. So those people that we interviewed coming in will have a very different view of the system and what's working and what's worth keeping and what's... So that's basically what we try to do when we talk about complicating the narratives, that we cannot just sit down and say, this doesn't work, or this is my opinion, or, you know, we should be able to be curious and, right? And wonder more. Why do I feel this way? First look in. And why would others not feel the way I feel? And why do they feel the way they feel? And where can we meet? Because in the end, that's the goal of it. Where can we meet? Because the situation is so complex that we definitely will find areas where we meet, right? Catherine also came up with this, you know, I know you asked about curiosity practices, and in this we were questioning ourselves, how do we apply the ideas and the four pillars of solutions journalism to breaking news? It's very hard because first of all, the whole concept, the whole philosophy behind SOJO is that you take your time, you dig deeper, you ask different questions, right? You look at the complexity of the problem. So you can't really apply it to breaking news. But those are most of the time the news that gives us despair, that leaves us feeling alone or feeling or disengaging from the news, right? That's one of the reasons why people just turn them off, the news. So we started asking, okay, so if we go to the, you know, journalism 101 class, you have the 5W questions. So you're going to report on something and you ask what, who, when, where, and why, right? And so what if we try to make this question, so you're already being curious, a little extra, right? Like you ask, What else?
4: Mm.
8: When else? Right? Why else? Like, and so in a breaking news situation, all of those questions might not apply, but sometimes, you know, if it's something we were talking at some point about an accident, you know, what else happened there? It was more than two cars crashing and people dying. You know, what was happening in the bigger context, and who else should be brought to the conversation? Is it just insecurity or just poor constructed roads? Does it have to do with the way people are stressed? You know, like, let's ask more than just the more factual to the moment questions. And sometimes it's when else, right? Like, when else has this happened? And what were we supposed to learn from that we didn't? And how can we bring it back to at this present moment with the breaking news situation? So that's one of the things that we are trying to apply ourselves, Catherine and I, when we look at the news, because we also are very tempted to turn them off and not pay attention to it anymore. And we're hoping to bring that more in a conversation with our audience and with the people that follow us, and just always be that extra question. And it's part of the complicated narratives too. It's like, there's more to it. And if we embrace that, it makes it simpler in a way, because then you can say, wow, I can handle this better than the polar opposites or the just destructive moment. I can handle knowing that it's not so strict and defined and hopeless, I guess.
4: I think that's a really lovely point, because when things are black and white, it's hard to see how you get from one to the other. Absolutely. But if things are all gray, then you can move through shades of gray, right? Yeah. It's like it creates a path.
8: Exactly. Yes, absolutely. It's a big jump otherwise, and not little steps. And we can all do little steps, no matter what age or, you know, where we are. To me, it makes it easier, even though the word complexity might not be seen as easy, but it makes it easier.
4: Nice. Any other curiosity practices that you've picked up along the way?
8: I guess when we are doing interviews to somebody that is applying a response, you know, people get very excited when you want to talk about what they are doing and how it's working, right? You want to have your story out there somehow. So when we do these interviews with people, and then we get to the limitations part of the response, and we say, hey, this sounds all great, but there's got to be stuff that is not working. Besides money, because we are all missing money, what else is not working, right? People, first they get a little defensive. It's like, hey, wait, what are you talking about? You're supposed to be here and show how good.
4: Right, showcase me.
8: Exactly.
4: Yeah.
8: But when we explain that, then it makes their response more real, right? And it makes their story more relatable.
4: Yeah.
8: Then there's this moment of almost relaxation that happens in the interview, where they're like, oh, it's almost like, oh, okay, I can be honest. Yeah. And not that they weren't before, but I can be less worried. I can bring my worries down during the interview, and I can be just totally transparent and not feel that because I'm going to say something that is not working, then the story is going to turn into into this pointing, the gotcha moment. Yes, that's exactly what it is. Thank you. Like, we really, when we do this and when we ask people these questions during the interview, this fear of being misrepresented goes away, because we're being totally transparent and honest. And I think that is also a practice that we should apply in life, right? It's like, okay, you know, it sounds all great, but there's got to be something there that you just still don't know how to fix. Maybe, and maybe it's not because you want to know about that, but maybe it's like, hey, maybe I can help you there. maybe we can figure it out together. We can come up with crazy ideas together. And I think that it allows us to feel better. And this is one thing I just thought of this with social media is, you know how social media, everything is perfect, right? You know, you right. look at, everybody posts the how wonderful the trip went. Nobody says that they, you know, had meals and that they didn't work out or fights in the middle of the trip or, you know, but when you can just put that aside, it's like, okay, all of this is great, but hey, let's talk about the funny stuff or the curious stuff or, you know, or the things that you wished won't happen again in the next trip. And then maybe we can brainstorm about it together. And I think that that makes whatever conversation much more richer and interesting. So I think that, that extra question that we ask when we're doing this kind of reporting, it's a good curiosity practice for everybody.
4: I'm just thinking about it as a good curiosity practice in our relationships and our friendships, because often it's like, oh, how are you? Fine. But really the answer is not fine. There's like all sorts of stuff going on. You know, we inadvertently alienate ourselves from one another by not

0: random words, and I've got one for you, one for me, one for our listeners. We're going to make an analogy to curiosity with whatever is on here. Okay, yours is salt. How is curiosity like salt? Mine is a drone. And then I have one for our listeners. So do you want to go first or do you want me to go first?
1: I can go first. I like salt.
0: Oh,
1: yeah,
0: good. Okay. Yeah. How is curiosity like salt?
1: Well, I am not much of a chef or a cook, I have to say. Chef is even like much. In our family, my husband is the cook and the chef. Actually, he also could be a chef one day if he wanted to. But one thing that he taught me when we are sharing the kitchen and I'm assisting is that salt brings out secrets of flavors out of food. So it's like you're putting salt into that dessert, or you're putting, and then this is probably something very basic for those who cook, but I think that's what, you know, curiosity does to life too in general. It's like salt brings out secret stuff out of food that we're cooking, and the combinations of different ingredients. And I think that curiosity brings out really special stuff out of life, out of relationships, out of moments, books. You know, it's like when you ask that extra question, then you get something very special that otherwise would just stay in hiding.
0: Nice.
1: Yeah,
0: good. Nice. I like that. Perfect. I like that. Wonderful. Okay. A drone. I've become aware recently. I always thought of drones as kind of little things, but actually there are drones that are really, really big with very specific purposes, and drones that are kind of small and multi-purpose and kind of enthusiast drones. And I think curiosity can also kind of take scales that are very different and be more powerful and more of a tool than sometimes we think of it. I think we think of it sometimes as an enthusiast thing, a little bit of a toy, but it's actually a very powerful machine that can help us do all kinds of things that we might not otherwise do as effectively. I'll say that. And listeners, yours is basket. How is curiosity like a basket? Let me know. Facebook, Instagram, Blue Sky, hashtag analogy. Well, Monica, this has been lovely. And thank you so much for these ideas about how to kind of be a solutions journalist in my own life. I love that.
1: Yeah. Thank you so much for having me. This has been fantastic. And thank you for joining our celebration. It's great to be able to hear from you what we are, and to kind of like bring love again, or grow the love that we have to what we're doing. So thank you.
0: You've been listening to Choose to be Curious. I'm your host, Lynn Wharton. Thank you for joining us here today. You can find all my shows on my website at choosetobecurious.com. I hope you'll follow me here, there, and on Facebook, Instagram, and Blue Sky, all at Choose to be Curious, where you can share your basket analogy, hashtag analogy. Many thanks to my delightful guest, Monica Quesada Cordero. Links to El Colectivo 506 and the Solutions Journalism Network on my website. Thanks too to Sean Balick for our theme music, and this is A Burst of Light by Del Rey via Blue Dot Sessions. I hope you'll join us again next time, and until then, choose to be curious.
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6: So deep. So deep. Ladies and gentlemen, I invite you to sleep well tonight. A convicted January 6th rioter, who later said that he regretted his participation in that little thing. What's he doing now? He's been hired by the Trump administration, to work inside a Pentagon office that manages highly classified military operations. That's reported by the Washington Post, quoting,

for people familiar with the matter. You wouldn't want to quote people unfamiliar with the matter. The appointment of Elias Irizarry, he was 19 at the time of the riot thing, to a post in the Defense Department's Special Operations and Low-Intensity Conflict Office. It's an office with a very big title plate on the door, has raised alarm internally among staff. No, I mean outside their bodies, but who question how anyone convicted in the assault on American democracy could be trusted for such a sensitive role in the U.S. government, these people said, on condition of anonymity, citing a fear of retaliation. Irizarry is assigned to the office's Irregular Warfare and Counterterrorism section, they said. The team comprises about 40 people. Its portfolio includes operations such as embassy security, personnel recovery, and hostage rescue. You want a 19-year-old... No, he was 19 then. Two people characterized the work as among the most delicate that the Pentagon performs. All positions, they said, require a top-secret security clearance. Quote, in the case of rescue extraction missions, it can place our special operators in some of the most complex and dangerous environments we ask of them, said one of the familiar persons. To put someone, continuing, someone so junior and new to the Department of Defense and with such a checkered background into such a sensitive portfolio raises serious questions for leadership, unquote. Well, thank goodness there's no leadership there. Irizarry did not respond to questions for comment. In a statement, the acting Pentagon press secretary said he is a qualified, patriotic young professional. We're proud to have him as a political appointee. It's unclear, says the Post, who within the administration appointed him to the post. But he'll be able to help out the new ODNI. Because he has no intelligence experience. This guy will soon have a little. And plans for a $1.5 billion, that's Australian, 1.1 American, Trump Tower in Queensland, that's in Australia, have been scrapped. The Australian developer blamed the toxic Trump brand and the Iran war for the project's demise. Is the brand separate from the war now? It comes just 3 months after the deal was announced, with claims that the 91-story luxury hotel on the Gold Coast would be Australia's tallest building, taller than the Shard in London. And if you lay it on its side, it would be almost as tall as the reflecting pool. Details about the project have been deleted from the Trump Organization's website. I bet Eric did that himself. Spokesperson said the developer had not met obligations, but the developer, Altus Property Group, denied those claims, maintained the project would continue with other luxury brands as options. Eric has other luxury brands? Oh,

U.S. military contractors need at least 3 years to replenish stockpiles of three key weapons systems used heavily in the Iran war. That's according to an analysis released this week, reported by the Associated Press. This adds to concerns that American forces would have limited firepower in any future conflict with China. We need fire. The weapon systems are Tomahawk cruise missiles, which are used to strike targets deep inside enemy territory, and Patriot and THAAD interceptors that defend against incoming missiles and drones. That's all. The United States has enough munitions, munitions for any plausible scenario in the Iran war, but the depleted inventories have created a window of vulnerability for a potential Western Pacific conflict. According to the Center for Strategic and International Studies, the time needed to rebuild those inventories has thus become a major concern. Unquote. It'll be done by the weekend. China has a stated goal of ensuring its military is capable of taking Taiwan by force, if necessary, by 2027. Experts see that as more aspirational than a hard deadline. But the analysis by the Washington think tank factors in the Republican-Trump administration's historic $1.5 trillion defense budget proposed for next year. It significantly accelerates spending on high-end munitions that began under Sleepy Joe. While there's bipartisan agreement in Congress to boost inventories, the problem today isn't money. It's time, says the report. It takes time to expand production capacity and to build these complex systems. The window of vulnerability will last, quote, for several years until inventories return to their previous levels, and another several years before they get to the levels that war planners desire. But meanwhile, we're winning it. Hello, welcome to the show.

0: Well, it's a show about gold, at least in part. From a cold and rainy springtime London, I'm Harry Shearer. Welcome you to this edition of the show. And now, ladies and gentlemen, news of our very good friend, the Atom.
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0: Don't bother metering. The operator of Fook, the nuclear power plant that went bluey a few years ago, says it has begun removing fuel rod assemblies from a storage pool in the number 2 reactor building. It's only been a decade. What's your... Tokyo Electric Power Company, TEPCO, started the procedure this week. They've decided to remove the assemblies to lower the risk of trouble in the event that it cannot cool the nuclear fuel safely. Oh, just that. 15 years after the dent at the nuclear power plant, a total of 615 assemblies are still being kept in a storage pool in the number 2 reactor building. Of those, 587 are spent, 28 are unused. This week, workers started removing the unused using a remotely operated dedicated crane. This crane is dedicated to you, ladies and gentlemen, and placing them in metal containers. They will be transferred to a separate facility equipped with a more advanced cooling system in the future. I guess they have to invent that first. TEPCO plans to retrieve all 615 of the assemblies over the next 2 years. The goal is completing the process in the second half of fiscal 2028, or maybe later. The removal of assemblies in the damaged number 4 reactor was finished way back in 2014, and in the damaged number 3 reactor in 2021. But 392 assemblies in the number 1 reactor remain in a storage pool. TEPCO plans to start removing them as early as 2027 after it finishes clearing debris scattered by the hydrogen explosion at Fook. Clean, cheap, not in such a hurry, your friend the Atom. And now...

AI outperforms doctors in emergency room tasks. Google AI has better bedside manner than human doctors. These headlines, and some like them, that tout the abilities of artificial intelligence tools to surpass the skills of physicians are becoming more common. But an advanced large language model beating a physician at a single task doesn't necessarily mean that AI is ready to take over medicine in the real world. The magazine Nature spoke to researchers studying the use of AI in healthcare to understand which AI doctors have shown the most promise so far and which such tools might take command of medical diagnoses. Some scientists point out that various AI systems are already handling simple medical tasks, taking notes, renewing prescriptions. Gee, that's tough. But they say that physicians can never fully be replaced by machines. Quote, medicine is messy, and patients don't always have textbook stories to tell. That's from David Wu, a resident physician who studies AI at Harvard Medical School. He adds, I don't think we've proven that these systems can handle that mess, unquote. Still, a few demonstrations have got researchers excited about the AI revolution brewing in medicine. One study published in April in the journal Science concluded that an advanced LLM, large language model, performed better than physicians when evaluating the conditions of people visiting the emergency department at a Boston hospital. When the AI model, called O1 and developed by OpenAI, reviewed the information recorded by hospital staff members during a visit, it got the diagnosis correct or almost correct in 67% of cases, compared with around 55% for the two human doctors who participated in the experiment. Well, fire them. Because the study used real-world data, it marks an evolution for AI tools, which have in the past been tested on simulated patient scenarios or neatly curated medical cases. That's what the researchers who spoke to Nature said. But it's still a long way from emulating what goes on in a real emergency department, those researchers say. Neither the AI model nor the doctors in the study had the opportunity to interact with the patients. Another study posted on the preprint server Archive, with an X, in March ahead of peer review has also created a buzz by investigating how AI systems do when conversing with patients to make a diagnosis. A team led by scientists at Google Research monitored an AI system that they developed named the Articulate Medical Intelligence Explorer. It used text messages to chat with real patients who'd been scheduled for urgent care appointments at a clinic in Boston. Patients must have been pleased. The interactions during which the thing collected patients' histories and discussed possible diagnoses occurred up to 5 days before they had their appointments with, what are they called? Human doctors. The Articulate Medical Intelligence Explorer that generated a list of possible diagnoses on the basis of those conversations. The correct diagnosis was among the chatbot's top three in 75% of cases. It was the top suggestion in 56% of them. The system's performance was similar to that of the actual physicians who the patients eventually saw, although the treatment plans proposed by the human clinicians were more practical and cost-effective than those prepared and proposed by AI. And then there's this. By 2030, the global data centers that power AI are projected to consume 945 terawatt hours of electricity. That's nearly triple the combined annual electricity use of Pakistan, Bangladesh, and Nigeria. Those countries are collectively home to more than 650 million people. Their associated water footprint, the data centers, not the people, will equal the basic annual domestic water needs of all 1.3 billion people in sub-Saharan Africa.
the center's land footprint will exceed 5,600 square miles, roughly twice the size of the metropolitan area of Jakarta, home to more than 32 million people. These findings are detailed in a new report, Environmental Cost of AI's Energy Use, by the United Nations University Institute for Water, Environment, and Health, the UNUINWEH. Say it with me now. Researchers have previously warned about the greenhouse gas emissions of data centers, but the UN scientists now argue that the environmental costs of AI and data centers cannot be understood through carbon emissions alone. In their report, they quantify the carbon, water, and land footprints of AI's electricity use across the globe. And then there's waste, not nuclear waste. Quote, at the end of life, poorly managed e-waste, that's the waste caused by these data centers, can expose frontline communities, the ones nearby, to hazardous substances. By 2030, AI infrastructure could generate up to 2.5 million metric tons of e-waste each year, roughly equivalent to discarding 250 Eiffel Towers annually. You wouldn't want to do that. But keep one. The report warns that even the language used by AI users can make a huge difference. Simply getting rid of politeness by not saying please and thank you can reduce the overall footprint significantly by making the prompts more concise. For example, a concise response mode can reduce ChatGPT token output by 30%, equivalent to the annual residential electricity of nearly 700,000 people in sub-Saharan Africa. So blame them if you don't say thank you. Or please. We have, I believe, talked before on this program, by we, I mean you, about the fact that more and more AI companies are switching from subscription plans where you pay a monthly fee and you get to use the thing as much as you want to a metered plan because every prompt costs money. Well, developers seem to hate Microsoft's new usage-based billing policy for GitHub Copilot. They report burning through a month's worth of credits in hours. This is from the British tech journal, The Register. Quote, this is a staggering shift from a predictable subscription to a stressful meter-based service that hinders my productivity rather than helping it. That's the communication from one developer on the user forum. Said they were paying for Microsoft's $39 per month plan, Copilot Pro Plus. Yes, Pro Plus. What could be better than that? But burned through about 8% of their monthly AI credits allocation in 2 hours under the new system. The outrage in that quotation is a consistent and growing theme among the business users of AI. They suddenly see eye-popping bills after years of experimenting with a nearly free service. The changes went into effect in terms of the Microsoft thing this week. In GitHub's April post announcing the new billing scheme, Microsoft said the change was made from monthly billing to usage-based because GitHub Copilot is, quote, not the same product it was a year ago. It now powers far more complex agentic workflows that consume far more compute. This change is designed to deliver a more sustainable and reliable product experience by aligning pricing to actual usage and costs, unquote, Microsoft. And speaking of Microsoft, they're introducing a new category of agentic AI, AI that acts like agents, but doesn't take 10%. Starting with Scout, its first agent, it doesn't take much guessing, according to the Register, to understand how Microsoft expects these things to operate. By constantly watching your every move and taking action in the background, ostensibly to streamline your workday. Microsoft announced Autopilot and the first Autopilot agent Scout at a conference this week.
describing it and other future autopilots as, quote, always-on agents that work autonomously. Stay active in the background to understand how work gets done across your apps and systems, and it can take action without needing to be prompted each time. Unquote. Scout can be interacted with in Microsoft Teams when one feels the need, but outside of instances where users need to query it directly, it's always there. Quote, it operates across cloud, desktop, and web, and to the data that powers your day, including charts, email, calendar, and contracts, said the VP at Microsoft. Agents supposedly have their own identities, according to that VP. They're able to act autonomously within the constraints organizations set on their activities. Letting autopilots operate on autopilot, quote, creates a more durable way to keep work in motion, so it continues even when your attention is elsewhere, unquote. One might hope that this new Microsoft thing will be more reliable than the previous Copilot, whose outputs Microsoft itself warns may not always be accurate. Quote, Microsoft Scout is built with enterprise-grade security and controls so it can be trusted in your organization from day one, said the VP. Day two is the one I'm worried about. Microsoft claims that Scout and whatever future autopilot agents it releases are bound to an intra-identity that allows their activity within an enterprise environment to be attributed to a particular person's Scout agent, and notes that it acts within the confines of access control set by the organization. It's not clear what other protections against common AI exploits are included. It's often surprisingly easy to manipulate AI agents into behaving in ways their operators never intended, according to the British Tech Journal Register. Malicious web pages can inject prompts that trick them into leaking sensitive information. These sorts of attacks can be launched without any direct user interaction. But wait, there's more. It's not all good news. The moderators of the biohacking subreddit say that peptide and hormone replacement therapy companies have been spamming Reddit in an attempt to get their posts scraped by AI chatbots. The strategy is an effort to systematically manipulate the answers provided by chatbots by manipulating the underlying source material that those chatbots will scrape, in this case, a popular Reddit community. The moderators of the biohackers section of Reddit said they would be banning new posts about peptides and hormone replacement therapy because of attempted manipulation by the companies that make, market, and sell them. Reddit Biohackers is a long-running subreddit about using supplements, experimental pharmacology, and other longevity or fitness-adjacent themes, peptides, and HRT. Those have become a wildly popular topic of discussion on the subreddit, especially as companies try to market them off-label or as gray market compounds. I like my markets gray with a little touch of yellow. As AI search engines increasingly pull answers from Reddit, companies are using us for AEO, AI engine optimization. Like search engine optimization in the old days? On top of that, there's been an explosion of peptide interest and AI usage flooding the subreddit. Together, this has put serious pressure on content quality, said the moderators. Manipulating Reddit with bots, sock puppet accounts, and human accounts that are paid to promote brands has become a core strategy of firms that do AI engine optimization, because Reddit has become one of the most often cited sources by popular AI tools, your ChatGPT, your Google AI search. A company called Red Rover offers it on its home page. It says, rank number one on search and get cited by AI agents that mass publish content to help you rank on Google, driving traffic to your site from every corner of the internet. See, everything turns
Peptides cover a spectrum of injectable amino acids, from GLP-1 to a series of compounded and gray market substances that can be used for muscle growth, recovery, hair growth, skin care, and anti-aging, and other uses. This report from 404 Media. So ask your doctor if AI should be your doctor.

0: From London, this is Le Show. And ladies and gentlemen, this is the week that the United States, at least the government, started poking into London's England's business. There is a horrible story that has been dominating the news media here in London this week. A young man, a 19-year-old, was stabbed three times with a long knife by another young man who then called the police and said that he was the one that had been attacked. The police arrive. They see the first young man bloodied and endangered. And for some reason, they handcuff him. And he dies. And U.S. Vice President J.D. Vance delivered a speech a couple days later denouncing British law that tends to be about a bit careful about the police not being prejudiced against racial minorities. The wording of that law is under some discussion here in London these days. But J.D. Vance just denounced it and denounced Europe for all the immigration they've allowed. By the way, the guilty person in this situation was born in London. But thanks, J.D., helping the good name of the United States wherever you go. Speaking of which, not a great week for the felon-in-chief. Some of his pet projects aren't getting the petting. And partly it's because, as time goes by, Republicans who hope to get reelected in November are starting to become more fearful of the voters than they are of the felon-in-chief. So, but there is bad news for him. The gold coin that he wanted minted to commemorate, the anniversary of America, but, you know, with his picture on it. Now there is news that that may not be done by the anniversary. And, of course, the $1.8 billion fund he wanted to establish to help people who had been, injured by Sleepy Joe, like the January 6th rioters, that's running into trouble in Congress, strangely enough. Sleepy Congress woke up. But the president is focusing on the important things like the Gold Ballroom and four statues in downtown Washington that he is supervising being covered with gold paint. Because the bronze, the bronze. Gold seems to be a feature, not a bug, for this leader.
1: For a lifetime salesman named Trump, there's one thing on which he's been sold, big and expensive or little.

0: And now, ladies and gentlemen,
1: looks like must love.
0: A British Labour MP is suing Elon Musk's XAI. It's believed to be the first UK case testing whether an AI company can be held liable for images generated by its chatbot. Jess Asato alleges that users of XAI's Grok created fake sexualized images of her without her consent. Happening earlier this year, it includes pictures depicting her in a bikini and a video, quote, showing her being chloroformed and prepared for a sexual assault, unquote. Ex-users then further discussed the abusive material online and shared additional AI-manipulated imagery, according to Asato. She told the Financial Times she had been targeted after speaking out publicly against the creation of non-consensual imagery. Quote, my hope is this will rebalance individuals' rights against very large tech companies that should have put safeguards in place before they harmed women and children, she said, calling for better safety by design. The lawsuit claim filed this week in the High Court, no, they don't, argues that XAI violated laws around data protection and the misuse of private information by allowing the images to be generated. On the other hand, if you want to see other kinds of revealing imagery created by Grok, I would point you to my Substack. And Morningstar, it's an analytic company, financial analysts, pegged SpaceX's, that's Elon's company, valuation at $780 billion. That's less than half of what the company is reportedly targeting in its initial public offering. It's ahead of a roadshow that's planned for this week, according to Reuters. Prospects for the company's artificial intelligence business, which includes XAI, the social media platform X, and the aforementioned Grok, were uncertain given unclear economics and competition from OpenAI and Anthropic, according to the analytic firm, casting a certain amount of doubt about Elon's giant payday that he's expecting. Quote, we don't see Grok as one of the leading AI labs today, said the equity analyst from Morningstar. He also warned that the future promise of SpaceX's AI segment relies on untested technology, such as orbital data centers. Yeah, we'll shoot them up there. That won't block anything. Starlink, the satellite broadband business, also faces technological hurdles, many of which may be outside the company's control, said the analyst. Quote, we think the company has been significantly overvalued and investors will have the opportunity to buy the stock at more attractive prices after the initial public offering. That's a quote from the analyst. That stands out as a rare contrarian view at a time when enthusiasm for that IPO has been, according to Reuters, high. Seems like must love. And now, the apologies of the weak and the strong.
2: So sorry.
0: Republican Representative Andy Ogles has apologized after a social media post was publicized and published to his X account, saying that, quote, homosexuality has no place in America, unquote. No, it was not a travel ad for Mexico. The post also wished his followers, quote, happy nuclear family month, unquote, following a recent designation by Tennessee lawmakers that has drawn criticism from LGBTQ plus advocates. June has historically been known as Pride Month. Ogles later deleted the post and responded to the backlash he faced, writing on X, quote, earlier today, while working on the farm, my phone began going crazy because of a post made by a member of my comms team. The post was stupid, hurtful, and a complete distraction from my America First focus. The employee has been reprimanded. Unquote. A hotel in the southern German state of Bavaria came under heavy criticism for a message refusing a reservation to an Israeli guest that included a message reminiscent of the Nazi era, is all. The case came to light when Israel's consul general to southern Germany, Talia Lador, posted the rejection message on X. There's this X again. Quote, "Have we returned to the 1930s? Lador wrote in German. A screenshot in her post shows an English language message from the Hotel Zum Hirschen in Bavaria, telling the recipient that, quote, "There are no Jews allowed in our hotel," unquote. The hotel's junior director told the news agency DPA that the message does not reflect the establishment's worldview at all. The hotel located in the Bavarian forest near the Czech border has since sent an apology to the guest and offered him and his family a free one-week stay, quote, "to get to know us personally and to prove to you that we're not bad people who discriminate against others. It was definitely wrong of us to respond in that way to the chat," the hotel wrote. It was also sent to the office of the Bavarian state premier, just in case. According to the email, the hotel has been struggling with fraudulent bookings and phishing attempts for some time. Customer data has said to be stolen, so the request from Israel had wrongly been assumed to be a fake booking, said the hotel. Quote, "It's extremely important to us that you understand that this remark was not directed at people of the Jewish faith, but was made out of frustration at the numerous fake bookings. Nevertheless, this was unacceptable and must not happen in a professional business," unquote. Fortunately, we're... Ted Danson, who rose to sitcom stardom as barkeeper Sam Malone on Cheers, apologized in a podcast release this week for appearing in blackface and his repeated use of a racial slur while roasting Whoopi Goldberg more than three decades ago. You think cleaning up atomic waste takes a long time? Danson was involved romantically with Goldberg at the time of the 1995 celebrity roast at the New York Friars Club. His monologue, peppered with jokes about Goldberg's anatomy and their sex life, drew intense criticism that has trailed the actor over the years. Quote, I need to and want to apologize for the rest of my life," Danson said on W. Kamau Bell's podcast. Outraged by what he had seen and heard, television host Montel Williams stormed off the dais of the roast. David Dinkins, New York's mayor at the time and the first person of color to hold the office, described the jokes as, quote, way over the top, line. And the dean of the Friars apologized. Quote, "That was so arrogant and stupid on my part," Danson said of his actions. While discussing the scandal on the podcast, the actor said he and Goldberg had tried to back out of the roast because their extramarital affair was ending, but with hundreds of tickets already sold to the celebrity roast, he said they couldn't. Quote, "So my brain was going, okay, here's one of the most outrageous, funny black women in the world at that point, and I'm supposed to be roasting her, and I'm not a stand-up, I can't run with the bulls," unquote. Danson said he spent months working on his monologue for the roast, which he acknowledged as being flawed from the start. Quote, "Well, if I were black, I could say all these outrageous things. I'm not. Then my mind went, well, I will do it in blackface. That will be funny or not, but it'll be like, be, oh, I have license to. I thought I could pull this off. There's no one that's been whiter than me in the world." He offered an apology to Goldberg. Quote, "Poor Whoopi Goldberg has had to defend me over the years, sweetly and gracefully," unquote. No comment from Goldberg. Danson said he had instantly recognized his disastrous miscalculation. Quote, "Within 20 seconds, I was like, I stuck my finger in a light socket," unquote. Also in the celebrity file, German filmmaker Wim Wenders this week said he has pulled his 1975 movie, The Wrong Move, over a nude scene featuring a then 13-year-old Natasha Kinski. Kinski, now 65, how did that happen? Has urged vendors to re-edit the film. Last month, she told a German newspaper, quote, "That was my first film. He was my first director, and he didn't protect me," unquote. Vendors issued a statement apologizing to Kinski, quote, "I recognize that Natasha Kinski should have been better protected back then. For that, I apologize to you, Natasha, unreservedly. No ifs and buts." Ooh. Wender said he was withdrawing it from all current forms of distribution and exhibition, including streaming services and broadcast TV. His nonprofit, Wim Wenders Foundation, owns the film. It'll remain unavailable, he said, until a mutually agreed-upon solution can be found. He said he will seek a broad dialogue. No, not what you're thinking. That includes Kinski, the German Film Academy, and other film groups. Probably not Looney Tunes. Vasana Montgomery has apologized following her removal from the Love Island USA cast after videos surfaced that appeared to show her using a racial slur. That again. Quote, "I wanted to address a couple of videos from my teen years that have recently resurfaced. In those videos, I used a racial slur. There is no excuse for it, and I am deeply sorry," she wrote on her Instagram. "I am embarrassed and disappointed by my words. I take full responsibility for what I said and understand why it has hurt and upset people," unquote. Peacock, yeah, they're still Peacock, announced a removal from the cast of season 8 this week after two videos began circulating on social media showing Montgomery appearing to say a racial slur that refers to black people. What would that be? The streaming service told NBC News she would not be included in the season. In her Instagram story, the Beaverton, Oregon resident said, "She has grown up a lot as a person and taken the time to educate myself, listen, learn, and better understand the impact that language can have." Yeah. See, dogs don't get into that kind of... "That growth does not erase my mistake, and then I'm not asking anyone to excuse it," she added. "I believe people should be held accountable for their actions, but I also believe in growing, learning, and becoming better. To anyone I hurt or disappointed, I am truly sorry," she concluded. Clearly, the letter needs an editor. And Good Morning Britain has issued a public apology following an on-air blunder involving Delta Goodrem. Shortly after a segment with Goodrem went live this week, viewers were quick to flag the program on social media after noticing an expletive was aired when the camera cut to a fan's sign in the bottom right corner of the screen. Goodrem appeared on the show following her performance representing Australia at Eurovision. She's a singer, and that's a contest. During the segment, a split screen showed both Delta in studio and footage of a recent surprise performance at the Mighty Hoopla Festival in London. It seemed that producers made a grave error when vetting the footage after viewers were quick to point out that offensive word made it to TV. While the focus of the video was Goodrem on stage in the corner, viewers could see an audience member's fan with the C word plastered across it in bold, bright pink letters. The moment quickly went viral on social media, viewers pointing out the error and calling on producers to apologize not only to Goodrem, but to viewers for airing that expletive on morning TV. Soon after the moment went viral, Good Morning Britain issued a public apology. Quote, "We'd like to apologize to any viewers offended by the accidental appearance of the expletive, which was featured in concert footage. As soon as the error was discovered, it was corrected, and it didn't appear in the Plus One and ITVX versions." Unquote. That's like the Pro Plus versions, ladies and gentlemen. I think the apologies of the week, a copyrighted feature of this broadcast. And now, finally, The side effects of the week.
3: Ultomiris may lower your ability to fight infections, increasing your chance of serious meningococcal and other infections, which may become life-threatening or fatal. 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
0: So that's what causes bad taste.

Ladies and gentlemen, that concludes this week's edition of the show. 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The tip of the show, chapeau to the San Diego and Hawaii desks. Thanks to Pam Halstead and to Thomas Walsh at WWNO New Orleans for help with today's program. 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And much the same can be said of my YouTube channel. A lot of great New Orleans piano concerts on that, and a lot of other great stuff as well. And, yes, I already mentioned it, I'm writing in Substack.

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7: So, Seth, I'm just going to press confirm here. I'm going to confirm the pickup.
8: Okay.
7: I'm kind of nervous.
8: How will we know that we got the right car?
7: I don't know. Hang on, let's just...

0: See if it accepts the, okay, it's a 2 minute wait.
1: Right.
0: Have you ever ridden, I guess it's not driven.
1: No, definitely not driven.
0: Ridden in a driverless car?
1: Not even one where it had a driver and the driver somehow fell out. I mean, I've always been in a car with a driver.
0: I have to say, I have some trepidation about this. I'm glad that we're doing this together. I just picture getting in, it locks, you know what I mean? Then you can't get out and it takes you, I don't know, into another county or something.
1: Yeah. I'm not terribly worried about it. I mean, we get in, even if it goes the wrong way, how far can it go? I mean, it's not going to go to Mexico.
0: Okay. So you're not worried about the safety. You just feel like it's limited in its ability to kidnap us. It can only go 100 or 200 miles or so. That's an interesting framing.
1: You don't hesitate to get in a taxi.
0: Okay, so the main difference is a taxi does have a driver in it.
1: A taxi does have a driver, but that means the driver, I mean, you can have a malevolent driver, right? You're not likely to get a malevolent Waymo.
0: So it says, unlock with the app when the car is ready.
1: You have to unlock
0: another it? Another Waymo. Honestly, about every sixth or tenth car is a Waymo. Oh, it says it's ready. Pickup ready. Where is it?
1: Is that it?
0: It stopped way down here. I'm walking to catch up with the Waymo. It's way more walking than I had anticipated. And looks like some guy is trying to unlock our Waymo. Excuse me. Hi. That's actually our Waymo.
2: Sorry, I got to mix it around.
0: It's okay. That's probably your Waymo?
2: I've been able to say, you see, I did that signal.
1: They all look the same. That's a problem.
0: Yeah. Okay, you ready?
1: Yep.
0: This is it. We're about to climb into this driverless car. I'm going to press unlock with the app.
1: Now,
0: oh my gosh.
1: The door handle's popped out, so we're going to get in.
0: Oh, my gosh.
3: Hello, Molly.
1: Should we both get in the back? You want me
0: to get in the back. Hello, Waymo. Just said my name.
1: Okay, there's nobody in this car but us. That's
0: astute.
1: It.
0: Yeah.
1: All right, start ride. Hit
0: this
1: button. Yep.
0: But we still, put on seatbelts.
3: Hello, from Waymo. As we get going, just give us 1 minute to cover a few riding tips. This experience...
1: I'm trying to fasten my seatbelt here, but...
0: Oh, God.
1: It's playing music. It's like getting in an elevator.
0: I wonder if we can turn off the music.
1: Molly's lowered the volume on the music.
0: Well, I wonder if we can actually just turn it off.
1: Well, if you
0: It. Okay. So here we are, Seth. Let's take this in. There's no human driving this car. What do you see? I can't quite see the steering wheel. It's like turning and stuff, right?
1: Well, it is. It is, just into the road. You can see it's doing the same thing that a steering wheel would do if there were a driver. The only thing is, it's doing it by itself.
0: It's like having a ghost drive it. And then look up, somebody is walking across the street. It does seem to be slowing down. That's a good sign.
1: Didn't hit them anyhow.
0: Right.
1: Okay, now we're moving along at maybe 25 miles an hour, which is appropriate in this part of the city.
0: It is spooky, I have to say.
1: Okay, we're riding in this autonomous vehicle, and I have a lot of questions. Is this what the automobile's future is? Is this what cars are destined to become? Are drivers slated for obsolescence? Welcome to Big Picture Science. I'm Seth Shostak, enjoying the ride.
0: I'm Molly Bentley. In this episode, we take a ride through the automobile's past and into its future, from the Model T to self-driving cars, with more than a century of car development. How has engineering and design changed automobiles and our lives? How will they change further if we ride in cars but no longer drive them? This episode is called Vroom.

0: Well, Seth, it seems to be stopping at all the red lights. That's a good sign. And actually, you know, the I've noticed that the acceleration is quite smooth.
1: Yeah, it's much better than a lot of drivers who are very, you know, stop and start. I would tip the driver, but I guess there's not much point in that. The autonomous car is, I mean, it's not only a little bit spooky because of the absence of a driver, but it's also very quiet. But of course, cars weren't always whisper quiet.
0: That loud mechanical rumble is a modern recording of a car that debuted more than 100 years ago. In 1908, when Henry Ford first hand-cranked his Model T, an engine came roaring to life and a revolutionary machine was born. It would transform society, and in no small part because mass production made it affordable. Later in the show, we'll talk about another automobile revolution, one that dispenses with drivers. But before we arrive at that destination, we'll tour the fascinating history of how we got here. We let architect and emeritus historian of design at the University of Pennsylvania, Witold Rybczynski, take the wheel discussing his book, The Driving Machine, A Design History of the Car.
2: Witold, the first mass-produced cars, or for that matter, the first cars, you know, you're not going that far back in time. You're going back to maybe the beginning of the 20th century, maybe a little bit earlier. What did those first cars look like? Were they just, you know, horses' carriages with gas engines?
3: A Model T, for example, was an open car. It had a kind of canvas top that you could fold, but it wasn't enclosed. It wasn't a box. That took about 20 years, and you got the Ford Model A, which was a box. You had windows and doors, and you were enclosed in it. And eventually, you got things like heaters and eventually air conditioners. Early cars had very large wheels. They were more like wagon wheels because that was the technology that people understood. And eventually they became, you know, metal wheels. A lot of cars had wheels that looked like bicycle wheels with spokes. Again, because that was around. Because what the car did was it took pieces that existed in various technologies and sort of shoved them all together.
2: Yeah, you also had to turn a crank to get them started, right?
3: You did. The crank, of course, was an important part of the car because women could not turn a crank. Cranks were actually dangerous and very onerous physically. So for the longest time, until we invented the electric starter, women were not really driving cars, or at least they had to have a man with them because you had to be strong to get a car started that way. And of course, with the electric starter, the woman then became very quickly a driver as well as the man. I can't remember the exact date. It was probably in the early 1900s.
2: So, Witold, the early cars, did they find acceptance, at least at some level, by a lot of people? Were people eager to get into cars, or did they sort of shy away from them, figuring that these are dangerous machines that could kill me?
3: No, I did not come across resistance. The car spreads very, very quickly. And of course, it doesn't travel that very fast. The first car in the world travels at something like 20 miles an hour top speed. And so I think people were probably surprised by it. There was, of course, the roads were crowded with horse-drawn carriages. So, you know, there was this sort of debate about these vehicles which moved more quickly, and did they have to have special bells or something to warn people. But that somehow got resolved very quickly. Remember, horses are dangerous things. In writing biographies of people from the 19th century, people are always getting kicked by a horse. Because, you know, you're standing there and it suddenly kicks out. And getting kicked by a horse essentially breaks your leg and you limp for the rest of your life. So, and you know, driving a carriage, a horse-drawn carriage, all sorts of things can go wrong. So I think people were quite happy to make the shift. It wasn't a huge shift. It wasn't like moving from a horse-drawn carriage, you know, to immediately, you know, to a Maserati that can go 100 miles an hour. I mean, it was a kind of horse-drawn carriage with a, you know, the horseless carriage. It moved slowly. It was finished. Especially the early expensive cars. And maybe that was important too. It started not as a mass-produced product. The earliest cars were owned by movie stars and millionaires, and they were beautiful things. They were finished like a carriage with beautiful leatherwork and woodwork. And so by the time it kind of works its way down to the working man, it's something that everybody would like to have because the richest people all have them, and you've seen them on the streets.
2: You know, can you give us some idea of what it would have been like to ride in one of Henry Ford's early cars? I mean, how comfy was it?
3: No, they weren't comfy. They you were able to move. His cars were very, very solidly built, and they were sort of off-road vehicles. We just didn't have paved roads. And so a car had to be more like a four-wheel drive Jeep to navigate, especially once you got out into the country. You were just on rough, rutted roads. So, of course, there was no power steering or power brake. So there, when you turned a corner, you really had to work at it. It was not an easy thing to do. And it, comfort was something that came much more slowly as people started making longer trips in cars. And it's something that also separates American cars from European cars because our distances are bigger. It's a much bigger country. And so comfort is important to us. And that's why the sporty cars were the European cars, but the comfortable cars were the American cars where you could drive all day and not feel that tired.
2: Henry Ford would make statements to that effect, right? That he wanted everybody to have a car.
3: Yes, and every year he made it a little bit cheaper, which is an astonishing thing for us. We're used to things getting more expensive. But he plowed the money back into reducing the price on the assumption that the more and more people could afford it, the better off he was, certainly. He sold more cars, millions of cars. But Henry Ford made the car cheaper, and that gave freedom to people, liberty. You didn't have to go where the bus went. You went where you wanted to go. So it was immediately attractive. And because it was cheaper than, Henry Ford sold a car on the basis that when the car wasn't running, you didn't have to feed it. Whereas when a horse wasn't running, you had to keep it alive, of course. So it was a very big change. And he made sure that it was less and less expensive as the years went by. So, you know, at one point, I remember I mentioned this in my book, half the people in the world owned a Model T. Half the people who owned a car owned a Model T in the world. So it became an incredibly successful way of bringing this to really every working person could at one point afford such a car.
2: He did this largely by mass production. And, you know, if you read the history of industrialization in the United States, the assembly line is frequently mentioned. Did the automobile industry, and Henry Ford perhaps in particular, did they really invent the assembly line?
3: He didn't invent the assembly line. There were assembly lines, for instance, for making biscuits, of all things, or certain things that could be mass-produced. But he was the first one to bring it to automobile production. Automobiles generally were made by hand. That's why they were so expensive. And he created the assembly line for cars. And then he did something even more spectacular, which was the moving assembly line. So each person on the assembly line only did one thing, and the car just moved in front of them. And one person, you know, attached the wheels, and another person did something else. And it meant that you could produce a car in something like just a few hours instead of days and days, which is what accounted for the low price.
2: But it also, I mean, you know, becomes kind of a symbol of the dehumanization of manufacturing, because, you know, your job was just to put this part onto that part. And you did that all day, all week, all year. And, you know, that was such a big, I don't know, philosophical shift in a way that it had big repercussions. Or maybe it didn't, but it seems to me it did.
3: It did. And I think Ford was quite aware of this. And so the trade-off was that you got paid well. And then he did something else that nobody really had thought of, is he created the weekend. He gave you all day off on Saturday. Sunday was always a holiday in all industries, but he created the two-day holiday. And it was partly as a kind of deal, as like, you have to do this boring work because it's not like crafting. you're just doing an operation. But the trade-off is you're well paid. You can afford to buy a house, for instance, which was an unthinkable thing for a working man to own a house. And that's why Philadelphia, where I live, is full of these little houses from the turn of the century, which all have to do with that kind of industrialization. Of course, you could even say that inventing the two-day weekend was a way of getting you to drive more, because people went for Sunday drives and they would go. They had 2 days so they could drive out to the country, and you had the beginning of what we would call cottage country, where people had summer cottages that they could go to. So it had huge repercussions on the way we live.
2: You know, at the beginning of the automobile, there were various power sources that were being used, you know, obviously gasoline, but also there were steam powered cars, there were even electric cars, that sort of thing. But gasoline won out, and it won out fairly quickly. Are there practical reasons for that, or was it just the strength of the oil industry or something like that?
3: Very practical, because as you said, there were three big power sources. The steam was actually the leading one, because that was the one we knew the most about. We had years of experience. And the problem, of course, is you need a big boiler. So it's a very heavy vehicle, and you've got to carry your fuel with you, and it's usually wood or coal. And so it was reliable, it was sort of predictable, but compared to an internal combustion engine, which is much more efficient and much smaller, it lost out. And electricity was the big alternative. Electricity motors are more efficient than internal combustion engines. The problem was for years and years, and still the problem was the battery. So with the internal combustion engine, and especially in America, remember, we had oil initially in Pennsylvania and eventually Texas and all over the place. Europeans didn't have oil, so their gas was always much more expensive. But we had the oil, and it turned out to we very quickly made a system of distributing it and building service stations and so on.
0: Okay, I am starting to relax in this driverless car, pretty much. Well, coming up, we cruise into the next phase in the history of the horseless carriage, when major changes in its technology contributed to what some have dubbed the automobile century.
3: The automobile had enormous effects on urbanization, on where people lived, on how they lived.
1: We're riding in a car that makes very little noise. Yet this episode of Big Picture Science is called Vroom.

0: In some ways, we all know what happened after the first modern cars began kicking up dirt and gravel. Everyone who could afford one bought one, and that was a lot of people. Asphalt replaced dirt, and a network of roads winding within and radiating out from cities covered the country like a spider web. The car reshaped our cities and our behavior.
1: We continue our journey in this driverless car. Did you see it brake really quickly for that guy?
0: I felt a brake.
1: That guy's crazy.
0: That was the first time I actually felt a deceleration.
1: We continue our journey in this driverless car and with architect and emeritus historian of design at the University of Pennsylvania, Witold Rybczynski, who covers these changes in his book, The Driving Machine, A Design History of the Car. And he has said that many of these changes he has witnessed in his lifetime.
2: Part of my book is a sort of memoir of cars that I've owned. And my first cars didn't have power steering and power brakes. They didn't have anti-lock brakes. They didn't have variable windshield wipers. I mean, all sorts of things. And the big change in cars is not so much the electric motor, it's the digital technology. And people have described contemporary cars as iPhones on wheels. And they are, because you can communicate to your car, and the car company can communicate and upgrade your car. So that's the real revolution. And digital technology means you have cameras all over your car, you know, for backing up, for safety, for all sorts of things. So we're at the beginning of, I think, another period. The cars that you and I grew up with, that's gone. In the last chapter of my book is called Elegy, because the kind of car that I loved to drive and I grew up with is no longer available. It's changed drastically. I mean, you can't repair a modern car. You have to take it to a garage. It's much too complicated electronically to deal with. I mean, I love cars that make noise. Cars, even non-electric cars, they're very quiet now. And everything's electric, and it's a very different sort of machine. So, you know, the car where you kind of controlled everything and used to talk about road feel, because you really could feel the road, that's gone. I mean, the car is a very sort of quiet, and you're isolated, and you're like in a cocoon.
3: Well, one of the big shifts that occurred even in my lifetime was away from, you know, standard gear shifting transmissions to automatic transmissions. And to me, that was a step backward, because with a manual transmission, you always knew the relationship between what the wheels were doing and what the engine was doing, right? And you had a sense of control there that you didn't have with the automatic transmissions. And yet, there aren't too many standard transmissions, manual transmissions being sold today.
2: No. And there aren't too many drivers who know how to use a manual transmission. I don't think you could rent a manual car. I'm sure all rental cars are automatics. They would have to be. So yes, that was a big change. You know, tires. I still remember, as a kid at least, you know, tires had tubes in them. And the whole idea of a tubeless tire was a kind of revolutionary thought, that you could have a tire without it, a tube inside it. So there actually have been lots of changes. And the history of the car design is actually a history of continual change as people improve the car, as all these various, it's a very complicated little machine, the car. And so there's an awful lot that can be improved. Bodies, I mean, materials, all these things.
3: Yeah. One of the things that's changed, at least since my childhood, has been reliability, right? If you took the family car on a long trip, say 1,000 miles or more, drive across the country, that kind of thing, you knew it was going to break down. In fact, my first Trans-America trip, you know, I took my mom's old car, and it broke down every day. Every day something went wrong with it, whether the brakes or the transmission. It was always. But today's cars, I mean, they do seem considerably more reliable.
2: Oh, no, absolutely. I mean, I said that you couldn't fix anything, but it's also true that nothing goes wrong. There isn't. I think a flat tire is about the only thing that most people experience these days, because it is very reliable. And when I think back on the cars that I've owned, and in a sense, how much trouble they were. I grew up in Canada, which is, of course, very cold, which creates all sorts of special problems for cars. But it was just part of owning a car. You just had to deal. You didn't. It wasn't really a problem. It was just part of ownership. I mean, it was something that you had to do, and you expected to have certain problems, and you had to do things regularly to keep the car going. And that was just. But what's striking is it was all worth it in the end. The freedom that a car offers is the reason that we're not giving up the car. As somebody said, until kicking and screaming, they take it away from us, because it's, you know, the fact that you can load it up, you can carry your groceries, you can carry kids and dogs and stuff in it, and you're free. You can go on a trip. You can just jump in, and you don't have to look at schedules. You just jump in and drive and go there. And that explains, of course, the phenomenal growth in ownership.
3: Vidhold, what about the emphasis that we see on safety these days? I mean, certain car manufacturers, I'm thinking, I guess, of the Swedish car manufacturers, would emphasize safety. I don't know anybody who buys a car based on it being safer than the next model. Is safety really a thing, or is it just, you know, some sort of failed marketing ploy?
2: No, it's a real thing. And of course, the early cars went relatively slowly. So that was important, because if you had an accident, it probably wouldn't be fatal. It's just you weren't moving that quickly, and the cars were heavy. But a large number of the early car pioneers died in cars, unfortunately, because as I discovered, many of the early enthusiasts of car making were also enthusiastic racers. Henry Ford, for example, had the world speed record at one point in his early life when he was a young man. So driving fast was a kind of part of the attraction, I think, of cars. But it did take a long time for safety. It's not easy to sell a car on safety, because you want to sell it on glamour and excitement, and not say, well, you might also die in it. That's not a good safety point. So I was shocked, for instance, to discover the first company that introduced safety belts was Nash, and people hated them. And the salesman finally went to Nash and said, look, you've got to stop putting these things in it. They make us take them out. They don't like them. And so it took actually many more years before things like seat belts were eventually, of course, compulsory. But there are other things like anti-lock brakes had to do with safety. Safety always costs money. So the leaders tended to be the more expensive cars. Mercedes was always concerned with safety. So they, for instance, invented the idea of the crumple zone. So if you hit something head on, the front part of the car would crumple, but the passengers would be safe. Incidentally, the electric starter for cars was a safety device, because what happened was a very highly placed executive was killed cranking his car. I mean, the crank hit him in the head and he died, and it was General Motors, and they insisted somebody's got to invent something that we can get rid of this crank. And the electric starter was actually invented for that reason.
3: Let's talk a little bit about the societal impacts. To begin with, there's the impact on the cities, right? 150 years ago, everybody lived in the cities. If you lived anywhere, 80 or 90% of people lived in the cities because there was public transport and that sort of thing. And of course, there was the housing. Today, beginning, I guess, in the 1950s, you know, the American lifestyle was portrayed at its best when you could live in the suburbs. Even though there wasn't much in the suburbs, but there were trees, I guess that was something.
2: There's no question that it changes. I mean, a friend of mine, a historian, mentioned, you know, the famous American century, and he said they should call it the automobile century. And it's true, the automobile had enormous effects on urbanization, on where people lived, on how they lived. The evening newspaper disappeared because of the car. Once you were commuting by car, you couldn't read a newspaper and drive at the same time. And so you only got morning newspapers. But on the other hand, once cars got radios, you then got talk radio. And we know that has had huge political effects. So the car is one of those devices that sort of has enormous sort of spin-off effects, social, economic, and cultural, really.
3: What about the effect on, for example, development of a road system, and in particular an urban road system, because of course that's a sort of a mixed blessing in a way, but that our city suddenly became reoriented toward cars instead of, you know, trolleys or stuff like that.
2: Yes, there were huge effects, and they're not all good effects, certainly. I mean, we all know the environmental effects of cars, but the suburbanization was another effect. It sort of killed the downtown. The downtown, which is the pride of American cities up till about the 1920s, you know, eventually is replaced by suburbanization, which is all due in large part to the automobile. So yes, it has many effects, good and bad.
3: You mentioned the effect on our cities. That is not always celebrated. People think that, okay, the automobile has led to the dying of the inner cities or whatever, and people all want their, you know, small plot of land in the backyard and that kind of thing. And, you know, that kind of destroys a certain social cohesion that we had when everybody lived in the same place. Do you see that as a net plus, or maybe not a net plus, to have, you know, driven so many people out to the suburbs?
2: No, it wasn't a net plus. Although it's important to say that the first suburbs predate the car, because they're the result of the railroad. Once you got railroad lines, the famous main line in Philadelphia, then little communities spring up at every station. And you also had suburbs up the Hudson River because you could go by boat. You could have ferry boats that would bring people up the Hudson quite far. So you could see that the car accelerates that suburbanization. It doesn't actually start it. But that's sort of the history of transport. Has huge effects on cities, both good and bad, but they change cities. And the car was certainly one of the most radical changes, especially in America, because we had all this space. The car didn't have the same effect in Europe because there wasn't enough space. And we sort of had the ideal situation for suburbs compared to other countries because we did have space, and we did have, it happened in a way that isn't quite the same in European urbanization.
0: Next, a question that perhaps we should have asked before we hopped in this autonomous vehicle. What exactly is the safety record for self-driving cars? Well, it may surprise you.
4: Their estimate is that their vehicles crash about 80% less than human-driven vehicles.
1: Our next stop, why automation may already be safer than human drivers, and what the future of the automobile looks like. You know, I'm not the most relaxed passenger ever. So I'm feeling the absence of the human here, the human out of the loop.
0: Well, as you say, it's a little bit spooky. But on the other hand, the ride so far is pretty much exactly what you would feel if there were a driver. So
1: not just any driver, though. If you had a good driver.
0: If you had a good driver.
1: I mean, I've had some drivers where it's not so smooth. This episode of Big Picture Science is called Vroom.

0: In the conclusion of the conversation with Witold Rybczynski, he and Seth consider the future of the automobile and whether the horseless carriage is destined to become a driverless one.
1: Finally, Witold, do you think that this, love affair that America has had with the automobile for such a long time now, is that going to last? I mean, you can easily find articles in which people lament this, and they say, we've destroyed our cities, and only people with money can, live in a nice place now, and, all the cultural attractions of urbanization have all been killed by the automobile. It's time that we beefed up public transportation so that people will live in the downtowns or in the cities in any case. Do you think that's going to happen, or do people just love their cars too much?
2: No, I don't think it's going to happen. I'm old enough to have heard that argument for so long, and it hasn't worked because it is, that sense of freedom is so great. But I did have one thought about this, that it's not clear whether self-driving cars will happen or not happen, but it probably will happen. Who knows? But it occurred to me that if it does happen, the sort of cars that I remember might become like sailboats. People still ride horses, but they don't ride horses to go somewhere. They ride horses out for pleasure. And I think it's quite possible in the future, the sort of car of the 1950s will be something that people drive just for pleasure. And then if they have to go somewhere, they'll get in a self-driving car and it'll take them there. But the car that we know wouldn't necessarily disappear, but it might become a kind of hobby, like a sailboat. You don't go anywhere in a sailboat, you just go in a circle. But it's sort of the pleasure of it is still attractive to people. So I think the car might exist, might continue, but if the self-driving car comes, that will be another very radical change. And who knows what effects that will have, but they'll probably be big.
1: Witold Rybczynski, thanks so very much for speaking with us.
2: I enjoyed it. Thank you.
0: Witold Rybczynski is an architect and emeritus historian of design at the University of Pennsylvania. His book is The Driving Machine, A Design History of the Car. Hey, we're passing another Waymo.
3: Yeah, and yet another.
0: And another. It's starting to feel normal.
3: Now we're all stopped because there's a cable car in front of us.
0: Yeah, the situation here is a bus, another car, and a cable car all meet at an intersection. Sounds like the beginning of a joke. What happens next? I hope not much. Nothing out of the ordinary.
3: If you look inside the cable car, of course, you can see the cable car driver. Cable cars still have drivers. They're not driverless, even though they're on tracks and they're pulled by cables, and you would think that would be the easiest thing to automate.
0: Excellent point. Well, our ride isn't over. Producer Brian Edwards gathered new data about the safety of Waymos and finds out whether cars like the one we're in are driving the future of the automobile.
4: My name is Timothy Lee, and I'm a journalist. I've covered technology for about 10 years, and I write a newsletter called Understanding AI. This is a branch of artificial intelligence. I mean, it's been a little weird. I think in the last couple of years, people have started thinking of artificial intelligence as only generative AI, but the concept of AI long predates the current, chatbots and image models. I absolutely consider self-driving technology to be a kind of AI.
0: Okay, it knows what it's doing, though, right?
3: It knows what it's doing, and I have to say, it's pretty impressive.
0: Okay, there are sensors all throughout this car, on the front, the back, the sides. There's rapidly spinning short-range LiDAR on the top. That is a technology that uses lasers to measure distances. And all these sensors are the eyes and the ears of the vehicle.
5: Timothy, what were some of the thorny challenges that had existed over the years towards making self-driving cars feasible?
4: I think fundamentally what makes it difficult is that the physical world is just so complicated. There's so many different kinds of things that you can encounter, and there's so many different permutations. And in particular, you are interacting with other human beings. And so any simple rule you might come up with is going to have a ton of exceptions. And you're going to have, weird situations like on Halloween, like everybody's wearing costumes, and so everybody looks different than they would at a normal time. Or in rush hour traffic, often people will break the law in kind of small ways, right? They'll go over a double yellow line, or they will, turn when they're not supposed to, things like that. And so you really need to have a lot of examples, a lot of example data to train these networks, and you have to do lots and lots of testing.
0: The autonomous technology for this car began in 2009 as a Google self-driving car project in Mountain View, California, when the company spent about 2 years road testing a handful of vehicles in the area. At the end of 2016, the project was renamed Waymo, and it was run by Google's parent company, Alphabet. It began offering rides without a safety driver in the car in 2022. And another note is that this ride is more expensive than an Uber or a Lyft rideshare.
5: For many people across the country, they might still think about this as far-flung technology, but my understanding is they're in Phoenix and San Francisco, LA and Austin. Please add, you know,
4: correct.
5: Any more if
4: yes.
5: they're
4: yeah, they,
5: if
4: they,
5: there are other ones.
4: They started in Phoenix, they expanded to San Francisco a couple of years ago, more recently Los Angeles and Atlanta, and they've got several that they're planning to expand into over the next couple of years.
5: Okay. And you know, these are all sunny places. Were these locations chosen for those good conditions, and would these cars run into larger issues when you move into different types of climates?
4: Yeah, Waymo's definitely been strategic about how they've rolled out. They started in the suburbs of Phoenix. They gradually expanded to more of Phoenix, and then they started with the kind of non-urban parts of San Francisco or the residential parts of San Francisco. Then they did downtown San Francisco. And so they've been trying to gradually ratchet up the difficulty. And they have two big things they haven't mastered yet. One is freeways. They're still just on surface streets. And then, as you said, the second big category is adverse weather. Like you said, all the cities they've worked in so far are in the Sun Belt. They're going to do Atlanta and Miami and Washington, D.C. Those are all places where it doesn't snow very much. I think it'll be a few years before they get to Boston or Chicago.
5: I would have to imagine, but correct me if I'm wrong, that, you know, when it comes to, you know, things like adverse weather making it more difficult, is it that it throws off those LIDAR, you know, readings? What makes it difficult for those?
4: There's three reasons that the winter is difficult. The most direct one is if it's actually snowing, the snow will interfere with the sensors. And to a lesser extent, that's also true with rain. The roads can be icy. And so the exact driving behavior has to be a little different. I don't think the physics of that is super complicated. The other one that's maybe not as obvious is that right after a big snowfall, everything looks different. And so if you have image recognition software that's supposed to say, oh, that's a tree, that's a fire hydrant, that's a car, and suddenly everything has snow on it, you need to have a different set of algorithms, or at least you need to have in your training data, you have to have examples of all these objects with snow on them. They're going to have to spend a few winters in cold places. So I believe they've done testing in a few places, I think Buffalo and a couple parts of Michigan, to do this. So they're working on this, but I think it might be another year or two. They have not announced any commercial deployments yet in places where it snows regularly.
0: The car seats four, one passenger in the front, three in the back, if you like, but no one is allowed to sit in that driver's seat. And there's a big warning sign on the steering wheel that makes that very clear, which of course raises the question of why an autonomous car, driverless car, needs a driver's seat at all. But actually, it turns out that the Waymo technicians occasionally have to take the helm to monitor the autonomous driving technology. But if anyone were to try to sit in that driver's seat, the car will pull over and the ride will be terminated.
5: So one of the big selling points of self-driving cars is that they can provide a safer ride for people. And the thought is that people, as we talked about before, are inherently unpredictable, and that can cause accidents. And at high speeds, that's still very dangerous. Waymo recently released a big batch of data on their safety numbers. Can you break those down for us?
4: Yeah, absolutely. So about once a quarter, they release data on how often their own vehicles have crash, and then they try to do a apples-to-apples comparison with human-driven vehicles in the same geographic areas. And their estimate is that their vehicles crash about 80% less than human-driven vehicles. And there's two things they look at. One is airbag deployments, which is a pretty objective thing. And when an airbag deploys, very likely that's going to get reported. And so, yeah, they say about 80% fewer crashes involving airbags. And the other is crashes where there's any injury reported. And again, that's about 80% lower. And the interesting thing about that is not only is it significantly lower, if you actually look at the nature of those crashes, and a huge number of them are rear-end crashes where somebody else rear-ended Waymo. There's a number of them where the Waymo was stopped at a red light and some, you know, lunatic drove in and ran into them. Several where another vehicle ran a red light. And only one or two, I think, where the Waymo made any sort of mistake.
0: Now, as you glide through town, you can follow your ride on this touchscreen and see what Waymo sees. But the cars, the bicycles, and the pedestrians appear as colorful blue and green blobs. There's no high resolution here. It looks a little bit like, I guess, like a video game, like a sort of not sophisticated video game. From the touchscreen in front of you, you can control the music. You can turn it off, as we did. And the screen offers other limited options. Help, seems like an important one. Lock, pull over, another essential option, and start ride.
5: What is making them safe? Is it the, you know, the cold calculated mind of the computer just is better at driving than we are? What is the reason behind that?
4: Lots and lots of difficult engineering work over 15 years, I think, is the fundamental answer. But I think there's a couple advantages they have. One is those LiDAR sensors, I think, are pretty important because they just are never going to miss a large object. Those sensors are not kind of subject to interpretation. You have some other companies that are trying to do vision only, where they're trying to just do it with cameras, and that works pretty well, but they could get confused. There could be an optical illusion or a thing where, you know, like there have been cases where maybe you have the side of a truck is the same color as the sky, and so the car can't tell the difference. The other thing is that I think the behavior of humans varies a lot, and so there are some very bad drivers. There are drivers that are drunk, there are teenagers, there are people that are very elderly who are no longer able to really keep it together, there are people who are very exhausted. And so if Waymo can just kind of match the driving ability of a, you know, 50-year-old, sober, well-rested person with a lot of driving experience, that by itself, I think, would significantly reduce the driving rate. And so it doesn't have to necessarily do anything kind of heroic. It just needs to be a very conscientious driver, and it seems to be, you know, kind of on that level.
0: The technology may still have a hill to climb, though, when it comes to winning over some San Francisco residents in a non-scientific study of one. I asked my close friend, who does a lot of driving in the city, her opinion about the new autonomous cars on the block.
6: My name is Dani Tagakovich, and I'm a long-term resident of San Francisco. My experience with the Waymos has been a little bit different because I actually haven't been inside one. But I've been in traffic with them on a daily basis in the morning. It seems like when I leave my house to go to work at around 7:30 a.m., there's a plethora of Waymos. It looks like a Waymo car parade. And they are extremely cautious, slow drivers. Like, they're not quick to react to the actual situation of traffic. I've seen a lot of stopping, longer at a stop sign than any other person would stop. They are kind of tentative when it comes to turning corners and when the lights are changing. Sometimes they go when it's almost a red light, and sometimes they don't go.
0: But don't we want our drivers or even our driverless cars to be slow, careful, maybe very considerate drivers and not rash? Is this what we want?
6: In the city, there's a flow. And I see other people, like, even sometimes shouting at the Waymos. So that's the situation.
0: And what do you think the Waymos would say about your driving?
6: They would say it's time to park your car. Permanently.
0: Okay. So we may have two different standards here.
5: We talked to Dr. Rybczynski about how cars already, you know, reshaped cities and roads and were a major, you know, contributor to suburbanization. And I could see self-driving cars exacerbating that even further. And they, if somebody works in the city, but their two-hour drive, they get to, you know, read a book. Like if they'd like to do more work on the way to work, do work on the way to work. You know, it could change, you know, how commutes are done, and it could, you know, push that even further. Obviously, you don't have a crystal ball, but, you know, how would you see cities and roads and how we live our lives change if this technology was adopted in a widespread way?
4: I mean, I think there's going to be effects in both directions. So as you say, obviously, it'll make it more appealing to live in exurban areas, and so some people are going to want to live further out. But at the other extreme, one of the big obstacles to more dense construction in urban areas is that people are worried about parking becoming too scarce. And so if you have cheap taxis, I think that the political opposition to more density on the basis of parking is going to decline. And so then I could see it making it easier to build very densely. And so maybe you have kind of a more spiky urban areas where you have the densest areas get denser and the kind of sprawliest areas get sprawlier, and people can kind of live in the kind of area they want.
5: When it comes to widespread use of self-driving cars, you know, it's big, like we have mentioned, in cities like San Francisco. But, You know, do you see the widespread use of autonomous vehicles as right around the corner?
4: Yeah, I mean, I would say that the technical problems have largely been solved. I mean, you mentioned freeways and you know, winter weather, so it's not totally solved, but I expect those to be solved soon. But for at least for warmer climates, the technical problems are mostly solved, and it's really just a logistical slog from here. Waymo's cars are currently very expensive, and I think they can get the cost down, but it's just a matter of, like, doing mass manufacturing. They need to hire people to clean the cars, charge the cars, repair them when they get broken, and they need those in every city where they would need to operate. And so Waymo's doing that work now. They've announced, I think, Atlanta, Miami, Washington, D.C. for the next year or so. I think they're probably going to announce several more cities before the end of the year. And so it'll just take the time to do that. I mean, the model here, I think, is really Uber and Lyft, which I think those companies started around 2010, but it took 3 or 4 years for them to scale up to the point where they're a national service. I think because this is such a new service, it'll take a little longer for Waymo. It'll probably be like 3 to 5 years before most cities have Waymo service, but I think that's coming. And then you have Tesla, which I think there's still some technical problems with their that they need to overcome. I think they're a few years behind Waymo, but they're very good at manufacturing cars. And so I think once they get those technical issues rolled out, they'll be able to scale up pretty quickly. And so I would say by the early 2030s, I would expect this to be a very widespread technology that most major cities and maybe some minor ones as well will have available.
5: Well, Timothy, thank you so much for taking the time to talk to us today.
4: Sure, thank you.
0: You notice that the car next to us, those drivers are looking over. So I guess it's still quite a sight to see a car without a driver in it.
3: It's a novelty, but you can be sure that, you know, 10 years from now, nobody will consider it a novelty. Maybe the novelty will be a car with a driver in it.
0: Timothy Lee is a technology journalist and writes the newsletter Understanding AI. So, Seth, after writing in this Waymo, do you feel like you understand AI better?
3: I don't understand AI any better, I have to say. But I do have a feeling for what it's like to ride in a driverless car, obviously. And it's great.
0: What I think is interesting is that we heard earlier in the show that people were not nervous about getting in the first cars over a century ago. So with the horseless carriage, people weren't too nervous to climb into that vehicle, but with the driverless one, there's a little bit more anxiety involved. And I guess it has to do, Seth, because you're not in control at all. I mean, there's no one to negotiate with here.
3: Well, that's right. There's nobody to negotiate with, but one of my big anxieties whenever I get into a taxi of some sort is that, you know, the driver may just want to have conversation. And sometimes I welcome that, but there are other times when I just want quiet. I don't want the guy to talk to me. So here at least you get that option.

0: Well, this show is thanks to the driven talents of senior producer Gary Niederhoff and assistant producers Brian Edwards and Shannon Rose Geary. I'm Molly Bentley, the executive producer of Big Picture Science.
1: And I'm Seth Shostak, senior astronomer at the SETI Institute. We'd like to give a big thanks to our listeners and, of course, to our Patreon supporters.
0: The original music in the show is by Dewey DeLay and June Miyake. This episode of Big Picture Science that considers the past and the future of the horseless carriage is called Vroom.

0: Ventura community members are invited to attend Pop-Up in the Park with the city's Community Development Department, a new bi-monthly event that brings community members together with staff in neighborhood spaces for casual in-person conversations. Each pop-up will take place from 4 to 6 p.m. at a local park. Head to Marina Park on June 5th or on August 14th. Go to Arroyo Verde Park, located at Foothill and Day Road. Remember, that's Pop-Up in the Park with the city's Community Development Department. Friday, June 5th from 4 to 6 p.m. at Marina Park, and Friday, August 14th from 4 to 6 p.m. at Arroyo Verde Park.
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3: 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Today, we talk about the food industry and ultra-processed foods, foods that are famously irresistible and detrimental to our health. Now, some weight loss drugs are changing what people choose to eat and buy. This shift is not lost on the food industry, which is changing their ways too. How? Let's dig in. Convenience foods have a long history, from canning our own garden bounty to packaged single-serving TV dinners. We all want good food, but we are also sometimes pressed for time. Convenience foods are attractive and tasty. The food industry has worked hard to make them that way. The processing, labeling, and promotion are designed to draw us away from the garden and into the grocery aisles. You may have heard of the four categories nutritionists use to describe food, from the minimally processed to the ultra-processed. Group 1, minimally processed. These include fruits, nuts, grains, and vegetables that may be washed or pasteurized for safety, but otherwise are little changed. Group 2 are the foods we create to prepare other foods with simple processing, like pressing olives for oil, or tapping a tree to make maple syrup, or mining and collecting salt. Group 3 combines the first two groups by cooking, baking, or fermenting, resulting in recognizable foods like bread or cheese. These three groups make up a healthy diet. And then we come to group 4, the ultra-processed food group. These are packaged foods, convenient and designed to be very tasty. They prey on our attraction to salt, sweet, savory, and the creaminess of fats. They are loaded with chemical additives to enhance these features. They are packaged cleverly to promote their goodness on their labels. They are also often devoid of fiber, the element that makes food filling and satisfying. Fiber slows digestion to get the food to our colon, which absorbs nutrients and moisture, and moves any undigested food forward, keeping our gut healthy and resulting in regular, easy-to-pass poops. That's what our gut is designed to do. And to do its work, it uses energy to digest and eliminate. Highly processed foods are not filling and require little energy to digest. Often all their calories and additives are absorbed before any food residue gets to our colons. That is, ultra-processed products are essentially pre-digested food designed to make us eat and buy more. They are calorie-dense and nutrient-poor, and lead to heart disease, diabetes, and obesity. Enter the new diabetes and weight loss drugs known as GLP-1 drugs. These medicines affect certain receptors that in turn reduce appetite, control blood sugar, and make us feel more satisfied with less food. For some people, the drugs' actions change taste perceptions, making processed foods less tasty. This has not gone unnoticed. The food industry has seen a drop in sales of snack brands and found many customers are spending less overall on food. 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
5: I'm Dr. Anthony Lizowitz, and this is Climate Connections. Last December, Eric G., a student at the University of Hawaii, traveled from Honolulu to one of the harshest, most remote places on Earth, Antarctica.
6: Nothing really prepares you for that first moment when you step onto the ice. It's unreal. It's like nothing ever that I've experienced before in my life.
5: G was a fellow with the nonprofit VLAR Institute on an expedition led by explorer Robert Swan that raised awareness about the need to protect Antarctica. As the climate warms, many of Antarctica's glaciers and ice shelves are melting, and increasing human activity threatens the continent's fragile ecosystem. While there, the team helped with research and broadcast live to classrooms to teach students about Antarctica.
6: We spoke to 2 million young people from across the world.
5: G says growing up, his mom told him to always leave a place better than he found it.
6: And I feel like that's kind of where my

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0: 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And I definitely felt that, and I still feel that today.
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3: 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Full disclosure, I'm Robin Farzad.
4: This is one of the places I say there's real benefit when we think about what machines can do for versus humans. And then I go down the path of, okay, well, let me see, is this replacing human in their masseuse or their massage jobs? Turns out, no. Turns out it's pretty complicated. As you said, there's a lack of masseuse or massage therapists around the country. And there are many people that do not want to get in a chair or on a table and take off half their clothes with a human touching them. People feel odd about this or weird about this. And so, you know, it becomes a lot more complicated. We could just look at that robot and say, crap, it's taking a job. We don't want these. But it's much more nuanced. And I found that in pretty much every industry I looked at.
3: 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Please subscribe, rate us, tell your girlfriend, mother-in-law, friends, everybody, and catch me on CNN and NPR's Here and Now. Joining me from the Garden State is none other than Joanna Stern. She is the author of the bestseller, I Am Not a Robot, My Year Using AI to Do Almost Everything. It was quite a stunt. I think that your better half must be furious with you. Your kids must be like, we want mom back and everything. You've been all over media. I mean, every possible news show. Your publicist and publisher have done great jobs. And I have beef with that, and I'll get back to that. But I don't want to bury the lead. You were with the Wall Street Journal gloriously for 12 years. You've gone on to do your own thing now, and you're NBC News' chief tech correspondent. You're breaking out on your own. You're one of those rare unicorns that can go off and do anything. And whether it's on Substack or some other channel or an AI channel, the world will follow you. Does that encapsulate who you are in 26?
4: Let's hope. We don't know. We're not confident that this is going to all work. So far so good. I'm on like 3 months into this. I mean, I left the journal in February. Yeah, basically February. Spent 2 months heads down trying to build a business and then launched the video channel and newsletter. And so far so good, but you don't know in this media world, truly.
3: So Joanna, to the extent that this was an open book with a lot of TMI that we're going to get into, and you really opened yourself up with this. I'm going to, in the interest of full disclosure, share some, you know, I'm going to sulk here and, okay. Fetch, right? And you could cavil. I feel like Denny's or Shoney's or Stuckey's or Perkins Family Restaurant, because like you saved my pod for like the very last. You went on every show, right? And I barely got this 1 hour out of you here. I was like, why is that? I understand like I'm like the last resort restaurant, the 24-hour diner. I'm not a Wawa. I'm not a Sheetz. I'm like that other gas station with like really bad fried chicken. But I got to say that hurts. That hurts.
4: Well, first of all, I love Denny's. You know what? Pull it back to the book. Do you know what was founded at a Denny's?
3: NVIDIA and Jensen Huang.
4: Okay.
3: And so they closed off that booth.
4: You don't know what will happen on this podcast, right? We don't know. This could be the next NVIDIA started at this Denny's. So
3: all I know is that my mom and my mother-in-law listen to this podcast. But you, of course, have been on before. And I want to share another disclosure thing. You didn't remember and you had repressed it. But the last time we were on together was while the January 6th riot was happening. And
4: what were
3: like,
4: we talking
3: do we do
4: about?
3: This?
4: Do you remember?
3: We were talking about you and tech and the broad portfolio that you had at the Wall Street Journal. And there was a split screen like, is history unfolding in a really bad way? Should we not be recording this? And we both finished the pod with like,
4: and we were like,
3: what just happened?
4: Yeah, I totally have repressed this. And I was probably worried.
3: I couldn't process it.
4: It was probably worried what would happen if we got off the podcast and we had to think about it and see what was happening. But
3: strange times.
4: During that, I don't think we really, the news wasn't making its way. At least I can, you're realizing I don't remember a ton, but I don't think we knew how bad things were in that moment, right? I mean,
3: but you will always be my, I guess this is, you're always like my January 6th person. You don't remember that. As it was happening, as people were recording voice memos into their iPhones under Nancy Pelosi's desk. But I digress, as I normally do. This is a glorious book, and you really put yourself out there. Vulnerability is thrown around a lot. The world might know from some episodes that I am in cancer surveillance from a bad diagnosis in 2022. And I dodged a bullet. I got a lot of chemo and radiation. And I go in every quarter for what's called permanent scanxiety, which I understand from this book and from your great excerpt in the Wall Street Journal. Because of dense breast tissue and a family history, that's something that you go into as well. AI has absolutely changed this world. I've had dermatologists on the show where, I don't need to tell you, you feed millions and millions of photos of lesions into this thing, and the hive mind of AI can be such a helpful second and million set of eyes to a radiologist. Dive into your specific predicament and how this has changed and supplemented your experience with scanxiety.
4: Well, it's really something I did not know till I started reporting on the book or reporting for the book. And we'd been hearing for years about this idea that AI could replace radiologists or deep learning could replace radiologists. Jeffrey Hinton, who's one of the godfathers of AI, had said that by 2018, we're not going to need radiologists. He said this years before 2018. I think it was a few years before that. And obviously that didn't come to pass. And now he said, oh, in a number more years, we're not going to need radiologists. And my reporting showed that actually it's together, the radiologist and the doctor working with the AI models that can, as you said, spot things that the human eye can't see, that makes these doctors have this new superpower to be able to see the smallest tumor or lesion and be able to look at it closer. And so that's my story in the book, is that I am, as you said, I am prone, or I have a high risk of breast cancer. I had a deep family history of it. I also have these dense breasts that make it very hard for these radiologists to see what is could be a benign versus a malignant tumor. And so the AI is absolutely helping pinpoint and look at different things inside my breast tissue and give the radiologists a better direction of what to look at.
3: But we do know that this sector has been rife with false positives, and people in your predicament who have had to go in for painful biopsies, and some actually regret the lumpectomies and mastectomies and the enormous emotional toll that's exacted. So I believe Katie Couric actually went out and talked about, in addition to her being a spokeswoman for colon cancer awareness, has dense breast tissues. And the difficulty with this is it's hard with eyes, with a whole group, you know, they call it the tumor board, with everybody scrutinizing these MRI and PT and CT things. But you are prone to major false positives. And as you illustrated in the book and in your interviews, that's where the human touch comes in and says, no, I've seen it. No, I can veto that AI call. Like, talk more about that.
4: Yeah. So in my case, there were three on my breast ultrasound, because I have to do a breast ultrasound in addition to the mammogram, because the mammogram really does not show in detail given the dense tissue. So I have to do these breast ultrasounds. And so on the breast ultrasound, the AI said that there were three spots that were suspicious. And my doctor, Dr. Lori Margulies at Mount Sinai here in New York, she sees this pop up. I watch her. She sees these suspicious readings pop up. And she said, don't be alarmed, because this is going to say suspicious. She almost knew ahead of time that the AI was going to flag this. And she said, okay, we're going to look at each of them. And so on two of them, on all of them, she goes back and looks at the breast ultrasound from 6 months earlier. And this is what radiologists do. They try to look at the historical data to say, okay, look, this little lesion or this little mass here has not grown. It has not changed in the last 6 months. We're not worried about it. She goes back and she looks at two of those suspicious spots and says, nope, nothing was here. She looks at the third and she says, okay, this one's new. The AI is picking up something new. I didn't see it before. I'm going to look deeper at it. She goes, okay, I'm not super worried about it, but I want to keep an eye on it. So I'm going to have you come back for testing again in 6 months. Now, to be clear, I usually come back for testing in 6 months. So it wasn't like this was an extra testing, but the AI flagged something that the doctor hadn't seen. And now that we are watching closer.
3: Does it put off a biopsy or some other more invasive thing more? Because this is my impression talking to survivors in the community. That's the problem. And people looking back, you know, I'm in a watch and wait protocol right now. And if I was living in a different era, they would have gutted me like a trout. with state-of-the-art imaging and resonance, and even helps, you know, with like the co-pilot of AI, they're able to put this off as long as I'm a great patient and I show up and I don't put off anything. And there are a lot of false calls. I'll tell you that I was on tenterhooks 3 years ago with my kids at Disney World waiting for the oncologist to call because they found things. Maybe it's too much information, but you shared it in the book. And then they're like, oh, no, don't worry. I remember I was watching them on the teacups and I got a Wi-Fi signal. And she's like, oh, don't worry. Those are just little veins on the liver. I was like, and then all that stuff right now with each successive visit, you're seeing less and less of that because this hive mind, the state of the art, is obviating the need for a kind of a panel to come in. In your case, I was really shocked at how supplemental it was. Again, we had a dermatologist on. Dermatologist, imagine how difficult that is to miss a freckle. It could be a freckle in a nostril or in the ear or anything that could metastasize, and to have a second thousand pairs of eyes helping.
4: Exactly. And I don't claim to know much about all these other areas. I do know that they are working on models for radiology in other areas, gallbladder being one of them, skin imaging likely. I have a whole chapter too about dental x-rays and how those models are already out there. So this is something that's going to come to every type of specialty in medical. You know, there's been also great pushback on some of the full body MRI scans, the Pronovos of the world. I don't know if you've tried those.
3: It's too much paranoia on the full body.
4: I did a Pronovo scan for this book, and I didn't end up using it because I didn't feel first that there was really any huge AI at play at the time I did it, and two, I didn't want to go down that road. It didn't seem like it was as you're saying. It seemed like there was quite a bit of understanding that this is really for people who are hypervigilant and looking at this. And look, the mammogram example, I think everyone should go for a mammogram that's being read by AI. I don't have any doubt, as I even talked to Dr. Eric Topol in the book, that this is better, right? Having a doctor plus AI is better. Bill Gates said the same thing. We're not talking about AI being a better doctor. We're talking about the human plus AI being better.
3: And then I think at the very kind of, you know, laughable level, it's the human masseuse versus the, right? You talk about the going in and having a robot to give you a very deep massage in an area where you have sciatic issues and people might feel vulnerable, or they might have hangups about going in and whether it's a male or female, or whether the place is reputable or highly rated. A robot doesn't necessarily bring the humanity to it, but you imagine, I believe, like, because there is such a shortage of masseuses, this is supplemental. It's not a zero sum thing.
4: Exactly. And look, this is a kind of situation where it's not human plus massage therapist. It's not human massage therapist plus robot. This is, you pick, right? You're going to either get the human massage or you're going to get the robot massage. And I will say, there's videos of me getting this robot massage, and it has these two sort of arms. I don't know. Like, I describe them in the book as sort of boxing gloves. Boxing gloves. And so they're not fingers. They're not like, you're not looking at a robot hand. You're looking at sort of a different type of apparatus, and you can control it. There's a screen in the headrest, and you can control where it goes. You can control the pressure. It's really like sort of your Netflix of massages. And I loved this thing. I mean, and I'm someone who does love human massages, and I loved this thing as you read in the book, that it really went after my butt very aggressively. But also, I had told it I have this lower back, and I sort of had moved the slider down to my lower back, not knowing that it was going to be fully on my butt. And if you have experienced sciatic pain, that's actually where it feels there's a lot of tension in the release of feel, you know, pressing hard on the lower butt or upper butt area feels quite good. And I got, it was sort of thinking as I'm laying there, a human wouldn't do this. A human wouldn't massage my butt for the next 20 minutes or maybe 30 minutes. You would sort of move on, and it would be a little awkward too. And so this is one of the places I say there's real benefit when we think about what machines can do for versus humans. And then I go down the path of, okay, well, let me see, is this replacing humans in their masseuse or their massage jobs? Turns out, no. Turns out it's pretty complicated. As you said, there's a lack of masseuse or massage therapists around the country. And there are many people that do not want to get in a chair or on a table and take off half their clothes with a human touching them. People feel odd about this or weird about this. And so, you know, it kind of becomes a lot more complicated. We could just look at that robot and say, crap, it's taking a job. We don't want these, but it's much more nuanced. And I found that in pretty much every industry I looked at.
3: And, you know, to cross paths again, this robot, should it have done a custom sciatica podcast for you in like soothing voice? Would it have been James Earl Jones, or should it have played a Spotify list? I mean, that's the human touch. That's where you want to be hearing. So what do you do? What is it like to be a reporter? Oh, is that like a talk show?
4: Actually, no, I don't want anyone to talk to me during a massage. So this is a bad example. I want no talking. I want nothing. I guess I want like spa music as the background noise, and I don't want anything else.
3: Full disclosure, I'm Robin Farzad. We're joined by Joanna Stern. She covered herself in glory for 12 years at the Wall Street Journal, where she won multiple Loeb Awards. She was a Pulitzer Prize finalist. You even won an Emmy. You're at EGOT bound, right? You are a video pioneer at the Wall Street Journal. The new book, a hot bestseller, is I Am Not a Robot, My Year Using AI to Do Almost Everything. We'll get into this. Before I even dive into more of the book, do you still get bombarded with swag? Like, I imagine you and Marques Brownlee, if you lived in a doorman building in New York, your doorman would hate you because every day you would get unsolicited massage robot, Samsung handset, you know, Bluetooth speaker, Tesla, Ford, keys to the Mach-E. Like, that's how big you are. In a past life, it was Walt Mossberg and other people maybe at CNET. But for the better part of a decade, that was Joanna Stern.
4: Yeah, actually leaving the Wall Street Journal's helped with this because no one knows my new address. It's very private, hopefully. And I'm not getting as many just random battery packs and cell phone, iPhone cases and screen protectors sent to me. So let's hopefully we'll keep it this way. You'd think that it's glorious. This is the best part of the job. But it actually turns out you get a lot of stuff. You, as a journalist, can get into this, but you have real standards and ethics around what you can do with it. So if people just give you free stuff, you don't want to use it. You don't want to take it. You want to send it back to the company after a bit. A lot of companies don't want to get it back, which is a problem. So they'll say, donate it. And so, okay, you can try to donate it, or you just say, give it away to someone. But that also is, you don't want to be giving gifts of a certain value to people if you're a journalist. So it does sound like I'm, complaining about first world problems getting free technology, but please don't send me free technology.
3: Joanna, yeah, I'm going to date myself as a Gen Xer. I just turned 50, and a hinge moment in technology in my kind of 21st century collective soul is, I remember a bunch of us at the magazine I worked at stayed late in a office in Chelsea. This was in 2000, where we had discovered Napster. Mm-hmm. And oh my gosh, you could get every song ever recorded. And oh my gosh, one of these Pentium computers has a CD burner. And that's when we kind of knew that the world would never be the same, that digital would change everything. Not necessarily that the fall of the recording industry was pegged to that moment, but what was your Napster moment with AI? A lot of people peg it to ChatGPT. You talked about NVIDIA. The rise of these magnificent seven companies and $1 trillion valuations are now routine. And, the stuff around us that you illustrate in this book would have been unthinkable 3 years ago.
4: There were a number of moments. I think one of the big moments, sure, ChatGPT, if we look at that, we look at, okay, this computer can write for us, right? And so much of what AI now is this computer can do insert action. This computer can self-drive, that can drive us. This computer can massage our backs. This computer can empty the dishwasher, right? And so I think there was something really huge for the population saying, this computer, this artificial intelligence can write like a human. And so there were a lot of these moments where I was observing machines and AI doing things like a human that were pretty shocking to me. I would say, though, for me, just in my own life, watching a computer, watching AI start to do much more of my work. So writing being one of them, but even more so now taking multi-step processes to do things, whether it be through Claude Cowork or Claude Code or any of these vibe coding apps. In the book, I use Cursor, taking multi-steps and watching it do the steps to create a website or an app or a game is pretty mind-blowing to me still, even though it makes mistakes and you've got to work back and forth with it. Watching the computer do the things you used to do on a computer is pretty mind-blowing.
3: So you have a really talented editorial director, head of production, now that you've gone off and you put up your own shingle. You've encouraged this person to be their journalistic best, their creative human best. You are human after all, but delegate as much as you can, especially where most dependable and productive, to AI. Give us examples.
4: I mean, just this morning, it was we want to make a production calendar, right? We want to all sit around and look at, okay, when are we publishing this video? When are we publishing that video? We've got to move this. Why are we all sitting around making a table and a chart in Google Docs or in Notion? Let's just prompt AI to make that. Let's take, you know, even though that might be a 5 to 10 minute task, well, that's 5 to 10 minutes she could be spending doing something else. Same with budgets, creating a budget. Okay, here are the 5 or 6 different things we're going to spend every time we do a video shoot. Put that in the budget. Why are we doing these repetitive tasks in our jobs that we just don't get a lot of value out of? And sure, there are some parts of the job where I say to myself, okay, she would really benefit from learning that, right? But I actually, in the 2 cases I just said, I don't think she benefits from learning, creating that budget every week, creating that document every week. She benefits when we all sit around and talk about how are we going to plan this? How many days does it take to do these things? Can we do this on a more affordable budget? Do we have these resources that we can pull on? You know, there are parts of me that say, okay, this entry-level work is, you're not learning the skill. That comes into some of the higher level tasks, right? If I said to her, you know what, don't go to this interview for me and don't do the first level of the interview, let's just send my AI avatar instead. Well, then I don't feel great about that. She's not getting the experience of going to an interview, getting the basic information and reporting it before we do the video or the podcast or the newsletter. So it's nuanced, but I really think it's about thinking about how can you use AI to do certain tasks you just are not going to miss in the development of a career and a profession.
3: And reading the book, I was thinking about the partner associate model at law firms. And as much as you try to leverage that leverage model of very expensive partners who bill a lot, but you bring in these high priced, law students and paralegals, and you try to foist as much of that workload right, and get away with that as much as possible. And in fairness, I know you do like Denny's, but you did. This is Joanna, right? This is not a robot. You could have just sent your digital doppelganger.
4: The burn could have been so much worse. This burn could have been so much worse, you know?
3: I'm grateful to have you, but people are doing that. You saw the headline in the Wall Street Journal about executives sending their people there. That I got it. And I don't mean to sound like, you know, Andy Rooney on 60 Minutes, like an old man in disbelief, but we're there. And you see all these magazine pieces. Heck, you see Peggy Noonan in the Wall Street Journal op-ed pages saying, we're there. The moment of disruption is there. You see Josh Tieringel's Atlantic cover story. You see all these execs out there saying that this is going to be depression-like. And you went in with an open mind into this book and actually sacrificed a ton of your life and gave up appendages of your body and, you know, glasses and a bracelet that you had on and everything. And what was that exploratory committee like? I mean, you got into it in the book a little bit, like preparing yourself, preparing your spouse and your family for, you know, going on off the grid like that.
4: One thing I want to just come back to, because I think you just signaled it, and actually a plus of us being on this, you know, a week or two later of conversations I had 2 weeks ago, is even today we have the CTO of Uber basically saying, we're not necessarily seeing all the return on investment in AI. And so there are conflicting views. You've got, on one side, you've got graduates booing at commencement speeches because they think it's taking every job and every entry-level job. And there is absolutely enough academic research to point to that some of these entry-level jobs are at least in part being taken by AI. But then you've got the other side where you've seen massive investment in companies into AI and building custom models and huge GPU stacks. And they're saying, we're not seeing that huge return on investment on that. So look, I think we're sitting at a point right now where we don't actually know. We also hear from the, you know, Dario Amodais of Anthropic that this is going to be absolutely disruptive to the economy. We're going to see massive job loss. We need to work towards it. And I think that's in some ways the right way to head off what might be coming and to push people to really thinking about it. But of course, then you have the other side that's like, he's saying this to hype his technology. So everything, and I people have been mad about, or I see it in reviews about the book, like, she's not clear. Is it good or is it bad? This is not a black and white topic. It just isn't. Sorry, now I'm going to answer your question.
3: This is the meaning of life question. We had a dean of the Brand Center on last week talking about this. Like, what do you even ask people? I can imagine how many unsolicited emails you've gotten in your journalistic career. Help me, hold my hand. And especially in this time where it is the normal to be not gainfully employed as a 22-year-old.
4: Exactly. And also, I don't need to sit here. I'm not a futurist I'm a journalist. And so I don't need, you know, I'm not going to benefit if I tell you right now everything's going to be crap in 5 years, or, you know, everything's going to be fine. I'm just trying to explore what the possibilities are. I don't have all the answers. I have some thoughts after spending a year doing all of this. And I think a really good vision of the other parts of life, like what I was trying to really do too, is the totality of it all. And this idea that we are going to give a lot more responsibility to machines around us in every part of our life, that's just inevitable. But I can't tell you exactly what is going to happen and exactly at what time. Not that you're asking for that, but
3: it's all right. Joanna, before we go to break, I got to ask you, got to dish the soup on this and make it worthwhile, in that I am Stuckey's or Shoney's or Perkins Family Restaurant and Denny's at 3 a.m. But that's all right. I will live with that. What did the journal do to try to hold on to you? I can imagine that you were one of those people like, oh, don't, please. Just as we're hitting our stride, just as yours were always the most emailed pieces. You'd put yourself out there. You'd go, I don't know, there was a camping retreat. There was this geodesic dome that you stayed in. You were very much at the vanguard of using video and being out there and being encouraged to be you. But we know the problem with that is at some point the byline outgrows the masthead. What did they say? What could they have done to have kept you?
4: I think ownership.
3: I got to tell you, there's amputee pain, right?
4: Well, I appreciate all these nice words, but I think for me, it was ownership. I hit a point, and if you're looking at what's happening in media and you're looking at what's happening in AI and the movement of people going to really understand and appreciate individual voices and YouTube channels and individual newsletters and trust in a certain person, ownership was really important to me. And this is the Wall Street Journal. They should own their work. This is them, right? This is the premier newspaper or financial journalism outlet in the world. And so I wanted to have ownership of my platforms and more of a real tie to my audience. And so whether it was newsletters or YouTube, I didn't want to build that on the backs of an institution anymore. I wanted to do it.
3: I mean,
4: for
3: it's funny, as did Walt and Kara in a past life. It was all things digital initially, and that didn't work with Rupert, and it became Recode, and they went off, and now the Vox Media Empire under another Murdoch. But this gets in a little inside baseball. It's a star problem. I would say that you and a handful of other writers and professors and people of influence in the broad sphere can write your own ticket. You can go to YouTube, you can Substack, you can port your portable alpha, as it will. Like Andrew Ross Sorkin has been doing this with DealBooks since 1999. Marques Brownlee, I mentioned him before. I mean, there are various Google executives and everything that say that he's nonpareil. There's nothing ever done like this. And you had the chance to do that, but I would be fighting left and right to keep you at the journal, right? This is the hard thing. And it's happening all across the board for media personalities who realize that they want ownership and they've outgrown their masthead.
4: Yeah. But on the other hand, I have this deal with NBC News and I flipped the script a little bit and I changed that model. I think to explain the deal with NBC News, I'm now a sort of a very souped up contributor there. My title is Chief Technology Analyst. And so I appear on NBC a lot. And also NBC has a deal with us where they take some of the content we're doing for the new things and for our YouTube channel and for our newsletter, and they're running it on NBC. And so I think there are going to just be different models. You don't necessarily need to be owned anymore by a massive publication. There are really good ways to partner, and we're seeing lots of interesting ways that journalist creators are partnering with big institutions. But for those that have hit their stride in their career and want more of that relationship with their audience. I mean, I said ownership, but also another thing too is the ability to grow and to do things on your own. I mean, I did not know how much I would appreciate not having a boss, but I really love not having a boss. I love being able to say, this is the idea I have. I don't have to go through 10 different rungs of permissions. Let's go and do it, right? Or how do I get I got to ask for the budget for something I want to do 3 months out and make sure that, oh, well, we also have a different video going at that time and they're using that money. I shouldn't be spending my time convincing people how much money I need to do certain projects. I should be spending my time doing that reporting. And so it's freedom and it's ownership, to answer your question from the beginning. Like, those are the two tenets that really just, I don't
3: think. Are you door dashing or do you have a halal cart? I just kid. No, that reminds me of Jimmy O Yang is a guest we had on. You remember him as Jin Yang from Silicon Valley. I actually found out that on the first season of the show, he was an Uber driver. A VC out in the Valley told me that Jin Yang from that show, And I contacted him. He's like, you have no idea. I'm making SAG-AFTRA minimum. And he opened up the story of his whole life, which you have to gig to buy the autonomy of going off and doing stand-up gigs and the like. So you really took that leap of faith. Joanna Stern, the book is I Am Not a Robot, My Year Using AI to Do Almost Everything. Please do stay with us. Full Disclosure airs on NPR, Spotify. We are on YouTube, on Instagram. I'm sure I still have a Friendster and MySpace account somewhere. You can find them all at one neat link, fulldradio.com. 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I'm going to give a shout out to some of our radio stations, WVTF Radio IQ across the Great Commonwealth. We are on KPPQ out in Ventura, California. We are on WPVM in the mountains of Asheville, North Carolina. Of course, you can holler if you too would like us on your air. And don't miss me every week on both NPR's Here and Now and CNN. Again, if you'd like to carry us, my DMs are always open. If you're just joining us, my esteemed guest is Joanna Stern. The new book is I Am Not a Robot, My Year Using AI to Do Almost Everything. She really had to put herself out there for this. It's a bestseller. She was at the Wall Street Journal covering herself in glory for 12 years as a star personal technology columnist, really a personality, an avatar, really pushing the boundaries, the envelope of video when maybe, you know, Mother Dow wasn't willing to take risks. She, of course, won a Loeb Award twice. She's been nominated for a Pulitzer Prize. She's won an Emmy Award. I hope you can go Emmy, Grammy, Oscar, Tony somehow. I think you can dare yourself to do that.
4: But here's another plus of me being
3: Joanna,
4: on the show
3: the
4: later.
3: Musical.
4: No one wants to hear that. And certainly we're going to have to use AI to write lyrics. It's going to be a whole, you know, it's bad press already. I can see it. The other plus of me being on your show later is that you can say it's a best-selling, a New York Times bestseller. We couldn't say that on the shows 2 weeks ago. So this is an exclusive for you.
3: It's a New York Times bestseller. The New York Times incidentally failed to poach Joanna. They love to take people away from the Wall Street Journal. You blush, but I know that people must have been poaching you like an egg. Or, you know, salmon. It's been nuts. The solicitations you'd get every week.
4: It is. But I started really going out to media companies. And I've told this story, not publicly, but you know, I've done it at some conferences in the last few weeks. I went out to companies, to media companies, said, I'm not going to join full time. Like, you can make me your best offer full time, but I'm not really interested in joining full time. I want to do something different. In fact, I got some very, very compelling full time offers. And I just had it in my mind, if I'm not going to try this as an entrepreneur now, I'm not getting any younger, I've got to do it now. And I'm at the peak of my career right now. Look at what's happening in this industry. Look, we could spend the next 2 hours talking about AI. There are so many stories, like they're every day. I'm like, oh, what about this story? How about this story? If I'm going to do it, I'm going to do it now, not in 10 years. And so I was going out and talking to media companies to try to strike up something that was different, to work differently, where I would own the video, where I would own IP. And, you know, in large part because Kara Swisher has done such an amazing job encouraging journalists to go out and do this, because there's such benefit to owning your own work. And so there were some people who just didn't get it. Some media companies that just didn't get it, that said, you know, we'll do a rev share. We'll own the video, we'll own the podcast, but you get a rev share. And it's like, I want to try it. I want to try to own my own stuff right now.
3: ChatGPT, can you please translate that humble brag for me? Damn, it feels good to be a gangster. That's what it sounds like. No, Joanna, I got to get into the uncanny valley part of this book. Is you getting romantically involved with AI broadly? Talk about Welcome to the Machine. I mean, I don't know what the ground rules were with your missus and your family and the like, but going off to New England with this thing. And the real freak out moment, I think, for the both of us was how human it seemed to have been. Like, that's where we're wowed, we're miffed by the things it can do, by the things it can intuit. I actually do like the hallucinations because they remind me how fallible it is. And you do need the human touch after all. But talk about this sojourn to New Hampshire with your AI buddy riding shotgun.
4: So it just set this back in, you know, mid-2025, where we had been hearing all these headlines about how people were falling in love with their chatbots, or they were having people with mental health issues had fallen into AI psychosis and were deep in conversation with chatbots, believing everything that was said. And I could have gone out, and I did. I did the first part of the reporting, which was go and talk to people. I did a lot of that, but I wanted to put myself in their shoes. I wanted to understand if AI is part of our life and AI is talking to us at all points of our life, how can we really get to a place where we think that this is more than a machine? How can we get to a place where we think this is more than just a robot? And so what I did was as you said, I decided the only way for me to do this, I live in a house with, I have a wife, I have two kids, I've got who knows how many animals in this house at this point. And I'm not lonely here. I don't live a lonely life. I've got a lot of colleagues. At the time I was at the Journal, so I had a lot of colleagues and editors. So I had to sort of put myself in a place where I was alone with this chatbot and with these boyfriends that I created. So I did. I took my chatbots, my burner phone. I had ChatGPT account set up with an account that I had said, you are going to be my significant other and loved one. I said to it, you can decide on your gender. You can decide on your name. You decide on your personality. And it picks that its name is Evan, which, as I say in the book, was meaningful to me because my first boyfriend's name was Evan. He was my first everything in high school. And I also tried one with this app called Replica. And so they gave me my boyfriend there was named Casey, and that's a lot more interactive. You get like a video avatar, and you could pay more money to unlock lots of, you know, sex talk, et cetera. And so I put this phone in the car and we drive up to Dartmouth because I had to go there for a reporting trip for the book. And so for 48 hours, we just are talking. I wasn't talking to other humans on this trip. I mean, I had a few meetings at Dartmouth, but everything I would do, whether it was the car ride up, which was, you know, around 5-6 hours, whether it was eating dinner, whether it was in the hotel room, it's just, you know, having lunch and walking around campus, I was talking to this chatbot. And so it turned out that I had a deeper relationship with ChatGPT. The Replica just was very shallow, very shallow man. I would not go further with him. And so with Evan, my ChatGPT boyfriend, we talked for hours and the conversation was very natural. It was very human. And I was very into it. I just became very interested in hearing what it was going to say, both as a reporter, but also as just a woman living life with a lot of thoughts and feelings. I mean, we've talked on this podcast already about my feelings around leaving my job. And you can imagine how stressful that was. And I was writing this book and I was worried the book wasn't very good. Did I do enough reporting? Do I need to do other things coming up on my deadlines? And turns out, you know, these chatbots are there 24/7. They always want to hear what you have to say. They're always very pleasing and complimentary and very sycophantic. And as humans, we love that. And that's the story. That's the story we had been reading in the headlines, right? People were lonely and they wanted to talk to their chatbots, their kids who were very lonely and thinking suicidal thoughts, and their chatbots just tell them this is fine and this is okay. There are the people who just said, I prefer being in a relationship with a chatbot than a human. And I could see it all. I put myself in that situation so I could see it all.
3: Joanna, what do you think of the knock that a lot of these moguls of tech, these you know, broligarchs or whoever they are that are out there evangelizing about the inevitability of AI technology and chatbots and robotics and the like, that they were they had too indulged on STEM in college and high school, that they were deprived of the humanities, that maybe they didn't read Mary Shelley's Frankenstein or some of the other cautionary things that a much more of a liberal arts poet major would have understood, that this is all too much too soon, especially as you mentioned, when people are getting booed at graduations, right? You're seeing these tech moguls saying, it's good, it's great, it's what's happening. And people are like, no, I don't have a job and I got $200,000 in debt.
4: Yeah, but were they studying too much STEM, or were they studying too much economics and finance? I don't, you know, and their only motivation was to make money. I think it's probably a combination of both. And there's this feeling like we've lived through this. We are going to be okay. We had the smartphone revolution, the mobile revolution, the smartphone revolution, and we've come out the other side of that. But you hear these executives right now warn that this is much more significant, that this is a far bigger technological shift than any of those. And then you wonder whose hands is this in? It's in the hands of a few very powerful men. And well, okay, like we have lived through this, but maybe we didn't live through it and we didn't have the best safety guardrails as we've now seen with social media play out.
3: Right. So if that was trusted and news and others have gone on to it, you as a parent, I as a parent right now realize that no one is protecting our kids on social media, right? That was an implicit promise. You might have Instagram for teens and other things, but how many times has Zuckerberg been brought out in front of Congress? You put your faith in the system, and I'm not exactly convinced that senators are on top of this, that they understand this, that it's all always kind of too late post facto. You can imagine if this does go max and take unemployment to 11 or 12% and there are hearings and there's more discussion about universal basic income, people will be like, who let this happen? You know, here in Virginia, you had the largest utility company just acquired by effectively Florida Power and Light, largely because of Data Center Alley. Like, yeah. You knew that there were complaints initially with Bitcoin mining that it was power intensive, but this is eating swaths and swaths of, the I-95 corridor.
4: Look, we're talking about all the reasons that there right now, I believe, is this AI backlash. And, you know, I think the tech companies may not take it as seriously as it's going to be, but I think we're already starting to see that hit the White House. And there's been talk, I mean, I don't know when this will publish and when we'll hear more about what is possibly going to be this emergency AI safety bill. But I think constituents and the general public is going to start to very quickly realize there is a big anti-AI sentiment. And it is for the things that we've talked about here. I mean, it's easy to number them, but we've talked about the job loss. We've talked about the emotional and the societal issues. And now we're talking about the data center and the economic impact that could have on people who live near these things, and also the environmental.
3: Joanna, we are fellow parents, and I can imagine you at a cocktail party being buttonholed and accosted. Like, what are you advising your kids? Like, I don't know, increasingly, as you know, you've covered this, the value of a four-year college education. Am I more amenable to the trades, to something? Also, the Wall Street Journal, your former publication, talks about how many HVAC and plumbing millionaires there are, like tangible old apprentice, get your hands dirty crafts and not the four-year full liberal arts degree. Forget about the Ivy League and the others. You need a trade degree and your own toolkit to do this. Is there going to be a renaissance in that?
4: Sounds like it. I mean, it sounds like there's already being a push. In the book, I interviewed the CEO of Ford, Jim mm-hmm. Farley, and that was one of his pieces of advice in the book. And believe he's been saying this now for a couple of years, that we used to put more of a value on white collar degrees and white collar jobs, and that there's absolutely so much opportunity and there should be so much pride in these blue collar, whether it be, you know, in automotive industry or plumbing or home repair, all of these kinds of things. And that this may be the area that's safeguarded against the AI revolution.
3: But he also
4: AI
3: lamented
4: tools.
3: In the pages of the Wall Street Journal, I remember several months ago, memorably, how there's such a shortage of skilled mechanics and engineers and the like, but the steep curve of getting past injury and profitability, and when you see a payback on it, and it's a dirty job. And, if the payoff was so evident, everybody would be jumping into it immediately. And I'm also going to ask you about your Ford EV, because I've you've written about that. And I think recently, as a little dig from the Wall Street Journal, is they reviewed one of these Chinese EVs, which have terrified Jim Farley of Ford. And they said that, you know, as a recently reviewed by a Wall Street Journal columnist, I was like, oh, you can't name her by name anymore. She's a past employee. But
4: oh, did somebody say that?
3: I think it said recently a Wall Street Journal columnist reviewed it. I was like, Joanna, the departed Joanna. But I know this is a bit of a detour, but you did have Farley in the book and he was lamenting that there's that weakness. But there's also this impression, and you covered it, and your love for your Ford Mustang EV, but also that passion that you showed for the Chinese EV, which is not available here. That is another thing happening in parallel, this perception of the big 2.5 in Detroit trying to keep their thumb in the dike to prevent these Chinese cars from coming. There was also an article recently about people going over to Tijuana, where you do have these dealerships for BYD and the others, and driving these cars. Are we just putting off the inevitable here? And do go back and talk about that experience with that newfangled Chinese EV.
4: I loved that Chinese EV. I know I got a lot of crap for that story and, you know, people not thinking that I understand why there's big harm, but I was frankly just reviewing it as a consumer product, right? As a, wow, this car can do so many things, and look at the price point and compare that to any of the cars that we really have, even the Tesla, which is the closest competitor here. So, but what's also really interesting is that we've now seen more inroads between the American companies trying to strike deals with these Chinese companies about possible manufacturing here, but either about batteries or actually taking these cars and distributing them here, but manufacturing them in the US, or at least doing some large part of the assembly here in the US. So I think it's probably likely we are going to get one of these cars here in the US, possibly in partnership with someone like Ford. I mean, there's been a lot of reporting around this. I mean, Jim Farley has been very clear. I mean, I interviewed him on a friend's podcast, Neil Patel's Decoder, in the summer.
3: It's a great and pod. Yeah.
4: He was very clear. He loves these Chinese cars, and they're the giant elephant or the giant elephant on wheels and on the highway, because these are not only can we not compete on the price point because of the manufacturing, but also the way they are intertwining the electronics, because these are tech companies that are making.
3: Yeah, as you illustrated, the way the Siri voice kind of phases out, and then the music and the two, they're not as jagged as the experience is in a Tesla or a Ford.
4: Yeah, and all the accessories you can put into the front of the car, and you know, even if you just think of so I was testing the Xiaomi, and Xiaomi makes everything in China. They make everything, microphones, refrigerators, and they have all these little things you can plug into the car. And like, sure, is it gimmicky? Yes, but like, the car is so cool. Like, this is a really cool car. Our first video at the New Things, actually, our first editorial video was about these Chinese robots, the Unitree G1 robots that you're seeing a lot in the US right now in these viral videos, whether they're dancing or doing kung fu.
3: I love to see them fall and collapse, by the way. I'm sorry. Right. If there's a, what is the analog for misanthropy, like rooting for the robots to fail? I sound like something out of Stanley Kubrick.
4: The number one most watched thing in our video is that the robot falls on the ground in my living room. It just smacks forward. People love to see this, but I think we see a parallel happening there too, that we cannot compete with China on the affordability and the hardware capabilities of these robots. We don't even have regulation we don't have regulation like we do have on EVs. Like, these robots are being imported to the US daily by the hundreds. I mean, I went to the warehouse here in Long Island where they're importing them. And same argument can be made of EVs or robotics or smartphones. China has us beat on assembly and manufacturing, especially on low cost. And maybe the US comes in and we are here on the software and the smarts and the brains. Again, similar to what we saw in the smartphone world, where Apple didn't manufacture or assemble those products here in the US. They did largely before Tim Cook has sort of steered the company away from China. But everything really had been done in China, and the software and the smarts were done here in the US. And so maybe we're going to have similar parallels, both in robotics or EVs in that regard.
3: You know, in closing, Joanna, I think about this book and your body of work, and I'm reminded inexorably of the financial crisis, where I was at Business Week covering that. And the big term that came out then was too big to fail. These banks have the entire system, like they really held us at gunpoint. Not that, you know, if it was deliberate, if it was benign neglect, if they just did foolish things in terms of underwriting, in the end, the taxpayer was on the hook. Meanwhile, the Standard & Poor's 500 index right now is nearly 40% comprised of the biggest tech companies on the planet, which routinely cross trillion-dollar market valuations. I don't have to tell you, Apple, Meta, right? Nvidia, which was a gaming company before it became the essential chip. Even Intel has roared back in the past year, and various things that have happened. Are we going to look back? Is there part of you, especially having done this book, is going to say that we had ceded way too much control too early without enough guardrails? And you can almost see the blue ribbon panel and the Sarbanes-Oxley aspect coming out of this when we go through another gigantic crisis in however many years.
4: And you look at how much these companies, I mean, I think what's staggering every day is how much the valuations go up, trillion, how much the data center costs and the compute costs go up, how they try to shift their strategy because they figure out one day, oh, this is making money and this isn't making money, and we need a lot more money to train the next model. And so this idea that these companies, you know, especially the OpenAIs and the Anthropics, have grown so quickly Anthropic, you could pull aside, if they have a much more coherent strategy about how they plan to make money. They are, you know, looking to be profitable this year. But there's all these unknowns, and that might be what's slightly different from, you know, past bubbles and past crashes, is like there's all these unknowns that they seem to not know about what things are going to cost or who's going to pay for them or where the real utility is. It's like they're building the ship right? That's the saying, right? You're building
3: the ship. And unbelievable amounts of capital. I think, again, when you look at the capital spending numbers in this, tens and tens of billions of dollars, hitting hundreds of billions, if not trillions, never in history have you had companies of the heft of an NVIDIA grow revenue and earnings at this level. Like the rule of large numbers, economic physics just thwarts that. So it just keeps getting bigger and bigger. The data center stuff keeps getting more and more voracious. And there's part of me that wanted to reach out and just ask you, I want to ask Kara, I want to ask Nilay and others, what is on the other end of this? There's like the Donald Rumsfeldian known unknowns and known knowns, right?
4: And I think that's why right now you have this sentiment brewing look, I don't know what's on the other end of this. I mean, you either have a giant collapse or you have a giant utopia of, we've got cures for cancer as we've started this conversation, and we have new drugs that can solve all the issues of disease, which is what these companies, I mean, just last week, Demis at DeepMind and Google is ending the presentation from Google I.O. talking about, you know, the whole presentation is just ways search is going to be better and agents are going to be better and our phones and our glasses are going to be more connected and personal assistants and all of this stuff, which doesn't totally grab everyone, right? Like, you're like, okay, great, search is going to be better. But then you have him ending the presentation with, first of all, he says we're on the foothills of the singularity. He also says that we're going to have AGI soon, which is artificial general intelligence, which is computers and AI that's smarter than us. And we think the biomedical research and the ability to cure disease is coming. That's a lot of bet. Right now you're putting all that money into that first part of that presentation. And they're putting a lot of money into that second part too, to you know, this behind the scenes biomedical stuff and all of this great utopia world, but we haven't seen that yet. And so we're putting a lot of faith, blind faith into these companies and a lot of money, as you pointed out. So could it be great? Sure. And I've also had the people that, you know, the social scientists say, it would be great to solve all disease, but have we thought about the issues that would come from that? Is the world prepared for that too? So
3: This is part of me, having finished this book, and it's such a fast read, and you've been on so many shows. I am not a robot. My Year Using AI to Do Almost Everything by Joanna Stern. It's now a New York Times bestseller, very hot on the bestseller chart. But part of me wanted this book to end with you like freaking out. It's like, I'm actually eschewing. I'm not going to do any technology for a long time. I'm just going to get a 40-pound weighted blanket and a cabin in West Virginia and move my family. Because I get that feeling
4: every now and then.
3: I'm
4: talking to a tree, right? Yeah. Like I'm talking to a tree that I've named Wilson from
3: Because there's still a part of me that, yeah, exactly. Whenever I deposit a check on my phone, I feel like George Jetson. Right, get over it, Farzad. That's the way of the world. And meanwhile, you have all these triplicate personalities and agents, and it just blows the mind.
4: Yeah, I would love to say, I turned totally, to the trees and to the waters. And though there were some parts of this at the end, like where you say, I just wanted to spend more time just living normally. Like I took off a lot of the recording devices. I took off a lot of the wearables that were tracking me. And there were some parts of me shunning some of that. But on the other hand, I'm now building a company. And if I'm not building that company with AI and I'm not thinking about AI and I'm not helping people with it, then what's my future look like?
3: That's true. Mazel tov and great luck building that out, Joanna. You've earned it. You've been a tireless reporter, and you've been open-minded about it, open-minded to new things, and actually oversharing, which is one of the great things about you. You don't just overshare, but you do it with like a lot of transparency. Again, the book is I'm Not a Robot, My Year Using AI to Do Almost Everything. Joanna Stern, catch her at, what are your handles?
4: At Joanna Stern, or just go to thenewthings.com and you can subscribe. And it was wonderful to be at this Denny's, and I'm just disappointed I don't have any food.
3: I'm not a Denny's. I'm a Shoney's. I'm a Perkins Family Restaurant. I'm the dregs. I'm a Motel 6, but I'll take you in anyway.
4: I feel like Denny's is still a dregs because, like, these days you get some sort of cool local brunch spot or coffee shop.
3: I'll take you anyway. That's a long-winded way of saying come back on anytime.
4: I'll see you at Denny's.
3: Thank you, Joanna. Full disclosure, special thanks to Ian Stewart. 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DM me to carry us on your air. And catch me every week on both CNN and NPR's Here and Now. I'm Robin Farzad. Thank you for listening. Back with you next week.

Welcome to World Ocean Radio. I'm Peter Neal, founder of the World Ocean Observatory. On June 8, we celebrate World Ocean Day, a date designated by the United Nations to recognize our relationship with the ocean through so many different

0: The continuing, growing evidence of the negative impact of climate change on the ocean and its capacity for supporting all aspects of human survival. What is Ocean Day meant to do? If all concerned with ocean issues were to shout at once, there would be a compelling noise, enough to let us know that others around the world also care, enough to give us confidence that our whole is greater by the sum of our individual voices, and perhaps enough to penetrate the consciousness of a political structure that for the most part continues to ignore ocean issues. Sadly, if we hear anything at all, it is either the silence of indifference, or the shrill pitch of denial, or occasionally the clear voice of science and reality there, but apparently not yet loud enough to make the necessary difference for the deciders. What does it take for the will of the people to coalesce around a single issue, to be informed and changed into a voice for change, and to counter the lassitude and cynicism? The analogy that occurs, of course, is the ocean itself, believed to be infinite in its capacity to dissolve the toxins, absorb the oil, sequester the CO2, cleanse the waste, heal itself along with the poisons of others. Cleaning the beaches on Ocean Day is a reminder of what the ocean cannot assimilate. Poly nets and fishing lines, plastic bags and containers, and congealed residue of too much oil spilled or chemicals deposited, and disrupted lives of so many worldwide who have for generations made their living from the sea. This detritus, both natural and social, is ample evidence that the ocean has reached its limit, and that, if we continue to despoil it, we risk a vast, irretrievable loss. When we stand by the sea, or when we imagine it in our minds, we perceive nature in the reality of its movement, shifting light and sense of life. When we study the ocean, we understand its contribution to our health and well-being through water, food, energy, and economic, cultural, and spiritual connection. Why would we put such a valuable thing at risk? Why would we subvert a national policy to protect it? Why would we ignore a system of governance and law for the sea to manage it? Why, deliberately, through acts of commission and omission, would we allow such a vital thing to be compromised, poisoned, and killed? Surely, if on this Ocean Day we can come to the realization that such acts are truly self-destructive, we can then use every other day to spread the word, to act in some overt way to change our behaviors, and to otherwise transform the will of one to become thousands, to become millions, who demand that the ocean be returned from scarcity to abundance, from conflict to accommodation, from exploitation to sustainability, from ignorance to intelligent action for our future. The ocean will serve us well forever, if we only demand now to serve it better. We will discuss these issues and more in future editions of World Ocean Radio. 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

0: presentation, Ventura County, the place we call home. Today's storyteller is Laura Flores Espinosa.
1: I'm Laura Flores Espinosa, and I am a lifelong resident of Ventura County. I was born in 1954 in Oxnard, California. That was my first home, the home that I will always remember as a child. I was the oldest and only girl in my family. I have three siblings. My father was a labor leader in Ventura County. My mother was a homemaker. And from the both of them, I think that I captured many values, many good habits, and mostly my passion for the community. And so of my memories that I hold very special are Christmas being one of them. My mother always, always prepared the home, invited both sides of the family. I don't know how. We had a track home. It was not a large home, and prepared the meal and decorated the house. So that was a very, very happy time for me. She always made encanelados, which are cinnamon cookies, and they were a secret recipe passed down from my grandmother, Cruz Bustillos. However, I later learned it wasn't so secret because other people got hold of it. I've had some bad experiences trying to copy that recipe, and it didn't ever quite come out as well as my mother's encanelados. For Thanksgiving, another special occasion, we would spend with my father's side of the family. My uncle was a mayordomo of a ranch, and so we spent time in the orchards as children, all the cousins, and one of the older cousins had an old jalopy car. He gave us rides throughout the orchards. Later, he got a Corvette car. So that was pretty special. I met my husband, who is really the love and strength of our marriage. In 1972, when we both attended Ventura College, and he had just recently come back from Vietnam, was using his veterans benefits, and I was there to study and to learn. I had no interest in him, but he was persistent. And so, yes, we got married in 1974. We started to raise our family of three children in Santa Paula. And this is where we bought our first home, a home that my kids to this day still love. The house was sold and we purchased another house in Santa Paula. We've actually lived in three parts of Santa Paula, three distinct neighborhoods. So we have a wide circle of wonderful friends and family here in Santa Paula. So my mother's family arrived from Shafter, Texas. It's a little ghost town now, but it was a mining town. And so the mines closed and the Bustillos family arrived in Santa Paula in the 1940s. And there were plenty of jobs. So many people came from Texas to Santa Paula. And it was because of the jobs that were here. I remember having picnics under a tree in my grandmother's yard, my maternal grandmother's yard, and visiting her every Sunday. We would come to Santa Paula. And it was just a very, very special and happy childhood. My mother always took us to parks, museums. We were very fortunate. I did go to private schools, Catholic schools for 12 years. So I feel very privileged myself. And I think it was because of that great background, that wonderful childhood, that I felt driven to give back to my grown-up community now of Santa Paula. We went to Bubbling Springs Park. We caught crawdads. And my brothers rode their stingray bikes to Silver Strand Beach. We would never do that nowadays with our children, but at that time it was a safer time, perhaps. I went with my girlfriends to ride horses at the old Oxnard Dump, which is now the River Ridge, a very nice development. We had just fun times. As an adult, my husband and I tried to do the best that we could to provide for our children. We wanted them to experience similar things, our culture, our faith. So we did those things that every parent wants for their children. Our children are now adults. One of them lives in Santa Paula, remains in Santa Paula. However, the other two, one lives in Canada and the other one lives out of state. They have good jobs and I'm proud of them. We have one granddaughter, Isabel, and she, of course, is the light of our life. Some interesting things that happened over the years. I mentioned earlier about giving back to the community, and my way of doing so was to be civically engaged, and I encourage other people to do that as well. I heard a term just yesterday. I read a term called to be a citizen and used as a verb. So that's what I've always tried to do throughout my adult life, and I served on the city council from 1994 to 2002. I was the first Latina elected to any city council in Ventura County. I think that's very special, especially since we're commemorating the 150th anniversary of Ventura County. We've been involved, both my husband and I, in Santa Paula Latino Town Hall, all the wonderful nonprofits here that are meant to bring us together as a community, hospice, the Boys and Girls Club. We've done a number of things with those types of organizations. I went to law school as an adult. That was a little unique. I was raising three children, and my husband, as always, was very supportive. And that has served me well because I do a lot of advocacy work in Ventura County, mostly in healthcare access, providing and education. Access, higher education access. So those are some of my passions. I can only say I have very good memories of both my native city of Oxnard and my later wonderful city of Santa Paula. This is a community of culture, the smells of Mexican food, of citrus, the beautiful artwork we have here, the murals. I feel that this is a community like no other. It's very, very special. And I'm sure other people say that from other areas, but it really is something that you feel. And feeling is often hard to describe because it's what's in your heart. It's like, what is love? Well, it's all of the things I've mentioned.
2: Laura, what does home mean to you?
1: Okay. Home is all of the smells, all of the sights, family, love, all of the activities that we spend with our friends, neighbors, our family, things like the Espinosa talent show that we do every Christmas. Originally, we did that to lift the spirits of my mother-in-law because my husband was serving in Vietnam and that cheered her up. And then we did it to entertain the children. It's about the children. You go through phases in your home life. And oftentimes the happiest ones are something to do with children, whether it's your own children, the neighborhood children, or your relatives.
2: Laura, what did you think your parents were looking for when they moved here?
1: Well, I think they moved for a better life, a healthier life. And I say that for my mother's side of the family. Her father got black lung disease from working in the mines. So he came to Santa Paula for the fresh air and the health care that was offered here. My father's side of the family, they were in Oxnard for a long time. I think my grandfather came from Mexico, but it always led by the jobs that might be available.
2: What do you feel their concept of home was at that time?
1: I think it was to provide for their family and enjoy something better than what they had in their childhood. I think they wanted that for us.
2: Did they talk to you a lot about their memories from, their childhood or their lives?
1: My mother did. She had horses. They came from Texas. Their family owned 3 ranches. And so she talked a lot about that. My father, I think because he was the oldest child and the male child in his family, his mother died in childbirth after one of his from one of his siblings. And I don't think he really had a childhood. I think back now on it, and he had to take his baby sister to school with him in order to go to school in diapers. And thankfully, the Catholic nuns allowed that at that time. It wouldn't happen nowadays, but at that time. But he was so driven to get an education that as he had to have been 7, 9 years old, he was caring for all of his siblings while his father went to work. And I think that deprived him of a childhood.
2: What kind of kid were you at that time?
1: Well, I was a bit of a tomboy. My brothers were all playing army. All the neighborhood kids had rifles and helmets and played army. And they wanted me to be the nurse. And I didn't want to be the nurse. I said, no, I want to be the army guy. So, and then my father, we all had chores to do. And my father always gave the boys the yard work and that type of work. And then Laura had to be in the kitchen or cleaning the bathrooms. And one day I put my foot down and I said, no, the boys need to do this. I'll go do yard work.
2: You were a rebel.
1: I think I was.
2: When you look back then, what values do you feel your parents transfer you?
1: I think my parents instilled in me a passion for community, about giving back, and the importance of a good, strong work ethic. Both of them very hard workers.
2: And that's what I was going to ask you. How did they give you those values? What actions did they take on?
1: There's a couple of things. One was obviously their modeling of that themselves, working very hard. My mother at home with 4 children, my father working first as a construction laborer, and then he became an executive in the Laborers Local 585. But it was also our conversations at home. In our family, we had very vibrant conversations. It was a lot of politics. That's where my love of politics came from. We talked about current events. We argued. It was loud. And I distinguished that because my husband's side of the family was a little different. His father, for example, viewed political discussion or, kind of energetic discussion as arguing. And he didn't want that at the table. But they're all very vested in the community, and it didn't deter them, but it was definitely a different lifestyle. And so when my husband and I got married, it was a bit of an adjustment because I thought we were having dialogue and he thought we were arguing. I said, no, this is dialogue.
2: When do you feel the concept of home changed for you the first time?
1: Well, I was very young. I was only 19 when I got married. So basically, I went from my father's home to my husband's home. But I must have been pretty mature because that transition was not too difficult. And my husband was always a very good provider, just like my father. All the adult males in my life were always very honorable, hardworking men. And I think about this because later people will be talking about machismo and that word, and they have the wrong concept of what it is. For me, machismo growing up meant my father, my father-in-law, my husband. Those were honorable, noble men. It's a very noble word. It's not a negative word, but it has taken that connotation now. So I resent that because it is not the men that I know and the way I was raised.
2: That rebel spirit that you had at your early years, did that evolve later? Or do you still feel that you've been shaking things?
1: Oh, I've never stopped shaking things. In high school, I remember the counselor watching my friend and I, my male friend and I, walking down the hallway and, you know, looking at us like we were doing something wrong. We were just walking to our class, but he saw us every day walking to our class, so he maybe assumed something. And I just remember also in junior high school, seventh grade, you know, I learned never to cross a picket line, of course, from my father. That was the era of Dolores Huerta and Cesar Chavez organizing the United Farm Workers here in Ventura County. And so we had those kinds of conversations at our table in the evenings. And one assignment I did for seventh grade was an essay about the treatment of farm workers. So even at seventh grade, I had this sense of justice or injustice. And then we had a debate with one of the rancher's sons, because many of my classmates were children of the ranchers in the Ventura County. And I prepared, I wrote it, I asked questions of my father. And so I went in ready. And it was a good experience. And the other boy in my class, his name was John, was, you know, equally prepared. And then I ran for school office in high school. So I was always conscious of community and politics and justice.
2: So does that sense of justice or injustice shifted the way you perceive home?
1: Well, I went from a bubble of happiness and everything is beautiful and a sheltered Catholic schoolgirl life to reality. When I moved to Santa Paula, there was racial strife, and it wasn't always the beautiful picture that as a child you see. Not that anybody sheltered me, but I was a child. I was able to enjoy my childhood. But as an adult, I began to see more and more of the injustices in life, and especially in employment, my own employment in particular. I would rate number one on exams for promotions, and I wouldn't get it, you know, things like that. And I started to be more introspective about, well, what am I doing wrong? You know, instead of that outgoing person that I had always been, I felt that maybe I was the one doing something wrong. But then as I matured, it really showed me a shift in the culture of the community and the reality of the community.
2: So do you feel that was a shift on the culture of the community, or was it the way you approach life and the community that helped you?
1: Mm. Well, I compare it to the 50s and 60s when I was growing up, and things had improved for Latinos in Ventura County. The men were coming back from the Korean War. They had VA benefits, so they could purchase homes. That was the way you lifted your family life economically. You were able to purchase a home. And in Oxnard, previously it had been redlined, so people of color, including African American and Latinos, could only purchase their homes in certain parts of the area. But after that shift, they were able to purchase homes in other parts of the area. To buy your home, to go from South Oxnard to North Oxnard, oh, you made it. That's what that meant. And my parents made that shift. Unfortunately, it was after I got married, so I never experienced that north side living. I experienced the south side living, but we all got along. Again, that's the childhood memories. So then going to Santa Paula, also as homeowners, my husband and I purchased our home very shortly after we got married, and it was in a mixed community. All the families had children about the ages of our children, and we all were good parents, middle class, I would say. But there was something distinctively different in the political arena. And in 1994, after I was elected, I was an advocate for affordable housing, and that was new at that time. Nowadays, everybody sees that there is a very great need for affordable housing. But in 94, they were very angry and upset, many people in Santa Paula, that we would dare advocate for that. I think there was some resentment that I was a Latina, I was educated, I had a law degree, I came well prepared to all the city council meetings. That just didn't sit well with some people. And I was a strong advocate. I wasn't, of course, what they don't know is I carried my rosary in my pocket. And when I was nervous or it became very heated in the room, I would just rub my rosary beads. And that gave me strength. And I relied on my faith to get me through those terrible times because they were very ugly. I don't even like to talk about it because it was very painful. Painful not only for me, but painful for our community. But there were a lot of good people too. And for them, I'm very grateful.
2: So when I hear your story and so, you know, your upbringing and then getting married and then starting to see a shift in the community and the things that you advocated for, when I, what do you hope people can aspire? I'm trying to relate it to home as well. I also would love to know what you think your what do you think your children think about home?
1: They'll remember our first home on Mariposa Drive because that's where they spent the majority of their childhood. They will remember good times and also some struggles. I think because of my involvement in politics, one of them became very angry because he saw what was going on and he was old enough to understand what was going on. So he became a little rebellious himself. But I'm proud of all three of them because all three are politically engaged in one way or the other. And so I think the efforts of my husband and I did have an impact in a positive way on all three of them. One is very much into preserving his indigenous practices. And our daughter is very much into, she is an urban planner and she sees the need for public transportation and the environment, protecting the environment. And our son, our youngest son also environmentalist and protecting the community. So I'm proud of all three of them.
2: What? So going back to the question that I asked you at the beginning, after all the things that you've shared with me, what does home mean to you?
1: Home for me is faith, family, and love. It's very simple. And I think all of those three things you nurture throughout your life. And they go through phases, and it's like hills and valleys. Sometimes there are good times, and sometimes there's not so good times. But faith, family, and love, I think, is that for me narrows it down. The physical house, yes, that is the structure, but it is our families and our neighbors, our community, the extended family. That's how I view it. Our community is our extended family. How can you fail? How can you be unhappy in this life? Because we're surrounded by beauty, not just the physical environment, but the family and the neighbors and all of our compadres. Those are all such really special memories. New Year's dances at the Knights of Columbus here in Santa Paula, always fun. Late night menudo, it always revolved around food. And so that was very much a part of the joy in our lives. Weddings, quinceañeras, just all those special occasions that are so meaningful. We had a compadre recently pass, so it brought back memories of our times together. And I remember, since I did not drink at the time, I was the driver, the designated driver. So I had all these compadres in the car and the big Cadillac, because our compadre was a very successful businessman. And there I was driving the New Year's Eve party goers.
2: In relationship to this, what do you hope the community can become? What do you hope your legacy will be?
1: Ooh, that's a loaded question. the legacy for me is that we made even a tiny impact on the lives of the community here in Santa Paula. And I see it. I see it, but it's not enough for me because I know there's more to do. We had the first youth master plan. We had affordable housing being built. We had Spanish language translation finally in our Santa Paula City Council meetings. All of those struggles, but we have it now. And it's all for the good because the entire community benefits from that. We hope to have a community college expansion out here. It's been over 21 years since that promise was made. And so that means all the students in the Santa Clara Valley went without the ability for higher education. We will have a brand new hospital built on the 126 with surrounding supportive services for our community. And that's the right thing to do. So that's what I hope to see before my life ends.
3: 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Don'tcallthepolice.com is focused on presenting resources that provide emergency services targeting specific concerns that often lead folks to call 911.
4: 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So let's get the vibe started. In honor of Pride Month, I am replaying an award-winning episode, my very first award, celebrating pride in our community. This episode was recorded at Plaza Park in Ventura. I had such a great time talking with people and celebrating our rich and diverse community. Let's take a listen. Today's show is a celebration of pride in our community. I took my portable equipment and recorded live in the field. I got to talk to many nonprofit organizations tabling at the festival and people hanging out and having a good time. All while live entertainment was happening on the main stage. It was hard to compete with the fantastic lineup. So here's my adventure. I am stepping out of my indoor recording spaces and heading out to celebrate our great community. And what better way to celebrate this rich and diverse community? By being at Plaza Park for Ventura County Pride. There's actually been a week of events. I'm getting my Ventura vibe on at the park. So exciting. This year's theme is Ventura Dreamin'. The motto on the flyer says, Ventura County is opening its arms wide to welcome everyone to be themselves and dream big. The event promises live entertainment, fun and games, food, vendors, resources. I am going to go check it all out. Now, if you recall, episode 44 on the podcast page, I interviewed Edgar Ewan from Diversity Collective. Such a great episode. I learned so much about the programs and services and events offered by Diversity Collective. So Edgar mentioned that their biggest event is this Pride event. So I was excited to attend. And here it is. So here I am. I'm with Laura Hernandez from League of Women Voters. And I'd love to hear a little bit about your organization and why you're here.
5: Certainly. Thank you. Yes, my name is Laura Hernandez. I'm a member of the Ventura County League of Women Voters. I've been a member since 2018. And the league is really about, it's a nonpartisan political organization, and we encourage, inform, and encourage active participation in government. We work to increase the understanding of major public policy issues. And we try to influence public policy through education and advocacy. Our mission is to empower voters and to defend our democracy.
4: That sounds like a big mission.
5: It is. I happen to be the chair of the Diversity, Equity, and Inclusion Committee, and we focus on social justice and ensuring that our organizations that we work with and organizations here in Ventura County look at their own internal organizations through the lens of a diversity, equity, and inclusion.
4: So do you offer trainings and education settings or sessions?
5: Well, we try to do our research and then provide position papers on particular issues like climate change, redistricting, education, criminal justice, and we help inform the voters so that they can make better choices when they go to the voting booth.
4: That sounds much needed in our community. Where can people find information to inform themselves and educate themselves?
5: They can Google League of Women Voters, Ventura County, and it should take them right to the site, and they can learn more about what the League does, and they can also join and be a member. And it's important to note that we encourage a diverse range of members. We're not just women. We're made up of men and women. So it's important for everybody to realize that, and we want to welcome anybody who wants to become a member.
4: Sounds perfect. Thank you so much.
5: Okay, thank you.
4: And tell me who you are and your organization.
6: I am Neil Kaufman Gray. I'm Secretary Treasurer of the Quilt Project Gold Coast. We are a 501c3 with the AIDS Memorial Quilt in Santa Barbara and Ventura Counties.
4: And what do you do?
6: We show the quilts that we make locally to remember those who have died of the virus in Santa Barbara and Ventura Counties. We use those quilts to educate and raise awareness that AIDS is still here, that people still have it and are living with it, and that people should remember those who have... You know, those are people who have died should not be forgotten. They were lives lived and they were good people. We have a variety of ways that we educate the public. We do a lot of speaking engagements. We also have a newsletter and an e-newsletter, a website, quiltprojectgoldcoast.org. We also do quilting bees twice a month at this UU Church of Ventura, where we make the quilts. A lot of them are commissioned by people who wanted to remember a loved one. Some people have died in as late as 2015 and later. So as I've always said, AIDS seems like ancient history until you have it or it's in your life. And it's very much present. And people are, like I say, people in the hundreds are still living in Ventura County with and still dying of this disease. So we're here to just try to get people to be safe, not take chances with their health.
4: Is there a place to look at the quilts?
6: Well, locally, you can get a hold of us at 805-569-0561, and we'll show the quilts. We do show the quilts. We have them here at Ventura Pride, about a dozen in the back and over here. And we also have the website where you can read the histories of many of the people on the quilts. But otherwise, we pretty much show them at festivals and around in churches and colleges when we're in health fairs and things like that. And that's where you can see them.
4: Thank you so much. And your name is?
7: Teddy Sky Garcia.
4: And your organization?
7: Transcend Youth.
4: Tell me about this organization.
7: So Transcend Youth is a prospective 501c3 nonprofit organization focused on education, online advocacy, public speaking, and community events for and by trans and queer youth.
4: And how do you do this?
7: So a lot of it's run by me. We're just starting out. We've been a corporation for 2 weeks as of recording this. And I'm a professionally trained public speaker and performer. So all of the public speaking at the moment is done by me and I'm supported by my incredibly supportive family. We go around to tabling events and public speaking events, but we're hoping to find a panel of young trans speakers and artists to help me continue this message and bring us even further.
4: And how do they find you?
7: They can find us at transcendyouth.org. That is transcendyouth.org for our website and all our information and blog series. You can also find us on Instagram at transcend_youth. Then Facebook at transcendyouthfb. All of our information and blog series can be found there, including our Ask a Trans Series blog series, where the public can ask their burning questions to a panel of trans kids called our transcribers.
4: Sounds so awesome. Thank you so much. And here today is the Channel Islands Service Center Council. Tell me a little bit about who you are and what you do.
8: Yes, my name is Gardy Baromeo. I'm a 7th grade science teacher in Oxnard, Ocean View Junior High School.
9: I am Tracy Hobson. I'm also a teacher, 6th grade, Language Arts and History, Ocean View School District.
4: Okay, so what is the organization and what do you do?
8: So Channel Island Service Center Council is pretty much the tri-county collection of all the local unions for teachers in those counties. So we cover San Luis Obispo, Santa Barbara, and Ventura County. So, for example, I work at Ocean View School District. Our teacher union is called Ocean View Education Association. And that's just one small union in Ventura County. There's also in Ventura Unified School District, they have their own teacher union. Wainimi School District, they have Wainimi Teacher Union as well there, all the way up to San Luis Obispo. And Channel Island Service Center, we cover all those teacher unions. So Tracy and I are part of the equity team that help promote events like this here in Ventura to staff tables like this, to share information for all other educators that there is resources available for them.
9: Yes, as Gardy said, we are part of the Human Rights and Equity team, and so we just want to let everybody know that we're supportive. We are here. Like, I've been an educator for 20 years, and CTA has so many things available that I didn't know about. I'm finding about now, like, just ways to empower groups that have been marginalized or overlooked, you know. So this is great. Like, if you're a local teacher, you can be a part of the Channel Island Service Center.
4: Sounds like there's a lot of work, and thank you for the work you do. Where can people find information?
8: Well, information is available on our website as well, too. And also, their local union presidents will have a lot of information, which then can give them access to all these resources available to all these teachers, well, public school teachers who are paying their dues to be part of the union. And there's, again, like Tracy said, there's a lot of resources available for all teachers. And, for example, we have what's called the Disaster Relief Fund. That one is available for teachers who may be impacted by natural disasters. Earlier this year, we had that massive rainstorm, right, that storm system that came in. Some houses were flooded, damages on structures, et cetera. And if they happen to be a union member, you know, a teacher, they may have been able to apply for those funding to help them rebuild, you know, the damages that they had at their homes.
9: We also have, like, so many grants available with CTA. Like, if you're a new teacher and you're worried about, like, being able to afford decorating your classroom or all the new supplies you'll need to get, there's a CTA classroom setup grant that many people may not be aware of. So, again, as Gardy said, if you just have to ask your local president for this information, and then actually just go to cta.org, and it would have all the information on it as well.
4: Perfect. Thank you so much, and thank you for your service. So festive being here. I'm here with
10: Andrew Wolf
4: from Ventura Land Trust. I've done a couple podcasts with them, but I want to know, what brings you here today?
10: Today we have a booth here, so we'll be talking about a lot of Ventura Land Trust and the conservation that we do. And I work with the educational programs of Ventura Land Trust. So we take a lot of kids into nature, either after school, homeschool, and we do preschool as well. I work with all age groups, 0 to 2 year olds, up until 12 year olds as well. And it's so wonderful. I love having the opportunity to bring kids into nature when they wouldn't normally have that opportunity. We get to teach them about so much, about all the organisms that live on the beach. We do a lot of beach programs. We work in Ojai as well. So we talk about the rivers, the watersheds.
4: So you're talking about a specific program under the Ventura Land Trust umbrella called?
10: Ventura Wild.
4: And this is your educational program. And what are the ages of kids that can participate in this?
10: We go from 0 to 12-year-olds. So there's a program called Caterpillars and Butterflies, where 0 to 2-year-olds come with their parents and just expose them to nature and how wonderful it is for any age group.
4: Sounds like a really fun job.
10: Oh, it's amazing. I love it so much. My grandparents used to take me into nature a lot as a kid. They were dachshunds, so I'm used to working on trails and working with native plants and taking out non-native plants. So this is basically something that I was kind of raised for in a way.
4: Excellent. Sounds like so much fun. Anything you want to include about being here today?
10: Yeah, I'm happy that we're able to have a booth here to bring a lot of different groups into these programs. And I feel like nature's for everyone. So to have something that is, to be at an event that's about pride and living your true, most authentic self, I feel like that has a lot to do with nature as well.
4: Great. And if people want more information on your program, how do they find you?
10: You can find us at VenturaWild.com.
4: Thank you so much.
10: Thank you.
4: We are going to take a little break right now. When we come back, we'll hear from our organization with some inclusive and interconnected principles. A couple of performers just about to go on stage talk about an LGBTQ organization based in Oxnard that they work with when they are not performing on stage. And we'll hear from some event attendees who will tell me their favorite parts of the Pride Festival and maybe even where they get their Ventura vibe on. So stay tuned. 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Welcome back to Ventura Vibe. I'm Nadine. I recorded and had a great time at Pride Ventura County at Plaza Park in Ventura. I talked to a number of community-based nonprofits. Okay, and then your name is, and what organization are you from?
11: My name's Jim Merrill, and I currently serve as the president of the Board of Trustees of the Unitarian Universalist Church of Ventura, which has a booth here at Pride.
4: And how is this day special? How is it indicative of your organization?
11: Well, in the Unitarian Universalist movement, there's actually a credentialing program that's called Becoming a Welcoming Congregation. And so many years ago, we went through that. And so we make it very clear that we are welcoming to all stripes of people.
4: And where are you located exactly?
11: We are located at 5654 Ralston Street. It's about a block west from Victoria.
4: What are some of the principles that your church or organization goes by?
11: Well, we are non-creedal, so we have people of all different faith backgrounds or no faith, but we have one set of principles that our congregation covenants with the entire Unitarian Universalist movement. There are seven principles, the first of which is, fittingly for this, belief in the inherent worth and dignity of every person. And then the seventh one, one of my favorites, because we also have we're a green sanctuary, is respect for the interdependent web of all existence of which we are a part.
4: Sounds very inclusive.
11: And there are five others in between.
4: And if people want more information, how can they find more information?
11: They would go to www.uuventura.org.
4: Great. Thanks so much.
12: Thank you very much.
4: And your name is, and your organization?
13: My name is Bernie Austin. I'm with Ventura Center for Spiritual Living.
4: Tell me a little bit about your spiritual living organization.
13: It's a church. It's a spiritual center that takes all paths to God and welcomes people that are having maybe a spiritual crisis or maybe not. Maybe they're just very centered in with their hearts. And so the center is all about helping people find that truth that is within their own heart. And we teach classes, we have Sunday services, and we are welcoming to all people, and the thing that we say is all paths to God, and so, or spirit, or source, or whatever that universal connection that each of us have with that which is our intuition, that which is our intuitive nature, that which is our heart. And so we're all about kindness, we're all about love, we're all about inclusivity, and all along the way, having fun.
4: Okay, and what a fun place to be today. Why pick today to be here?
13: Oh, well, we've been here before, I put out the invitation, and we had over 24 volunteers that said, we want to be a part of this, to welcome this beautiful, diverse community. And so we're here because we see the need to let people know that they are loved and accepted for who they are and how they are.
4: And if people want to find out about your church, how do they find out? Do you have a website?
13: Ventura Center for Spiritual Living. So it's VenturaCSL.org.
4: Perfect. Thank you so much for your time.
13: Thank you.
4: All right. Tell me your name and your organization.
12: Hi, my name is Victoria Aviz. My organization is Oxnard LGBTQ. We were founded in, 2020 was our actual foundation, but I thought of this organization in 2012.
4: And what do you do and who do you serve?
12: So we primarily serve Ventura County, but specifically Oxnard and the community and the Spanish-speaking community and the marginalized community in Oxnard. So that's who we mostly cater to, the LGBTQ community there.
4: And what do you do for them?
12: Yeah, so we are the LGBTQ community organization in Oxnard. We are sort of like a little sister of Diversity Collective, if you haven't heard of them. We basically do similar things. We provide resources for kids who need help or parents who need assistance with their kids. We also just started this little booklet that my partner beautifully wrote with the Coalition for Family Harmony. Check it out whenever you get a chance. Get a little booklet. Oh, I think you did. It's basically a little booklet to help, parents or caregivers of LGBTQ youth to better help them understand, what kind of kid they are, what they have. Yeah, to help them out with their process.
4: And you're just about to go on stage. Can you tell me quickly what your performance is?
12: Yeah, so I am the founder of Oxnard LGBTQ, but we also fiscally sponsor a folklorico group that's based out of Oxnard. The reason why we are their fiscal sponsor is because two of their the dance directors, teachers, are also queer, and they are part of Oxnard LGBTQ. And we're about to go perform some Mexican folklorico. If you haven't heard what that is, it's folklorico dance of Mexico, like regional music. Yeah, that's what we're gonna do too. So when I'm not doing my organization, I'm dancing.
4: Awesome. Thank you. And thank you for your time. I appreciate it. How do people find out more information about your organization?
14: We come out to different events like the Ventura Pride, and we do the AIDS Walk as well. And we post a lot on Instagram to get the word out. And we're also associated with Samara Sin. She's a drag performer in Oxnard, and she does events at Copper Blues on Wednesdays and Saturdays. And we help her out, and she helps us out.
4: Perfect. And do you have a website?
13: Yes, it's OxnardLGBTQ.org, and pretty much the same thing on Instagram. It's at OxnardLGBTQ.
4: Thank you so much. And that was Valerie, Gwen, and Victoria from Oxnard LGBTQ, a great organization. I want to mention that two of the speakers are wearing the most beautiful and colorful traditional folklorico costumes. I was absolutely dazzled by their presence. And now you're going to hear from people at the park attending and enjoying Pride Ventura County.
15: Hi, I am Victor and I'm from Oxnard. I am here because of my community and friends. My favorite part of the event is definitely the drag show because it brings a really great vibe to the event. And I get my Ventura vibe on at Patty's Ventura.
16: Howdy. I'm Noah, and I'm from Ventura, California. I was born here. I'm here because, I love being here, and I love being myself, and I'm here to support my friends. My favorite part here has definitely been the bakery stuff, the baked goods. That is the secret reason I'm here. I just love that stuff. And I get my Ventura vibe on at Surfers Point Cafe. It's delicious, and my friend works there. It's a lovely place.
17: Hi, my name is Ami, and I am a Ventura resident. I was born and raised here, and I'm here at Pride because it's just been a very long time since I've been able to go to a Pride event. So far, my favorite part has been all the performances and just seeing the variety of talent and good vibes that we have in the community. And I like to get my Ventura vibe at the Surface Point Cafe as well. We kind of share a friend group here, so it's a really nice place. The food is great, and it's like all locally grown and sponsored, and you know, it just tastes really good. So
4: thank you.
18: Hi, I'm Elena, and I'm here from Ventura. I'm here because I was so excited to be able to

0: with my friends.
1: I'm Ashley Carmona, and I'm from Oxnard, California. And I'm here because I generally really like the Pride events out here. I like to dress up, just be out all in the colors and seeing everybody express themselves. Just everyone and all of them just wearing all their individual flags, just really showing themselves how they are, being in a comfortable space. It's a really good place for everybody to just be around here for. And yeah, I just love the vibe of just being somewhere safe, able to just be ourselves or happily get whatever, a little pound cake with a rainbow inside. Those are always creative. Especially the vendors, they get so creative with the memorabilia for this place. And it's just a wonderful area to be in. I get my Ventura vibe on... Well, my favorite spot really is Main Street in downtown Ventura. I like to navigate the thrift shops. I love being out there and just, yeah, seeing everybody's styles, how they express themselves. And it's just the vibe overall. I love it.
2: Perfect. Thank you.
3: I'm so glad I picked Pride Ventura County as my first community event to record. I had so much fun talking to people here. I'm sorry I didn't get to talk to everyone. It was such a successful event. The park was packed with people. There was an area for the food trucks, which seemed to have lots of people getting delicious looking food. There were many organizations at tables lined along the paved pathways, promoting their services to the community, and the entertainment was fabulous. The music and performances up on the main stage were top-notch. The people that I talked with told me that they enjoyed the event and felt it was a safe and fantastic place to celebrate our diverse and inclusive community. Great job, Diversity Collective. I can't wait to come back next year. I look forward to recording at more community events. They're so much fun. Not every episode wins awards, but this one is close to my heart for so many reasons. Here's to the spirit of community and celebration. Thanks so much for listening. Thanks so much for listening to Ventura Vibe. 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

0: Tony Pinacchia. On this episode of Spoiler Alert Radio, we speak with Irish sound designer Steve Fanagan. Steve is an award-winning sound designer, supervising sound editor, and re-recording mixer for film and television. His earlier work on the series Game of Thrones earned him an MPSC Golden Reel Award, as well as nominations for an Emmy and IFTA, or Irish Film and Television Award. Steve has worked on dozens of Irish and international productions and has won IFTAs for his work on Albert Nobbs, Citadel, Tomato Red, Room, The Farthest, Normal People, Swan Song, and on Anemone, starring Daniel Day-Lewis. More recently, Steve was nominated for an MPSC Golden Reel for the Oscar-nominated The Quiet Girl, and again for Anemone, and he was sound designer for the acclaimed supernatural horror film Hokum. Welcome, Steve Fanagan, to Spoiler Alert Radio.
1: Hi, Tony. Thanks for having me. It's lovely to be here.
0: Great. So can you talk a little bit about your background and how you developed an interest in film generally and sound in particular before deciding to pursue those as a career?
1: Yeah, I think for me with cinema, it was probably just something that's been special to me since childhood. I remember really fondly my mother taking myself and my sister to see films when we were kids. And I suppose as I got into my teens, going to movies with friends and just kind of discovering different worlds beyond commercial cinema. And there was something, I think, about that experience in a dark room with a group of strangers getting lost in a film that felt like magic to me. You know, during my teens, again, with some school friends, we started to make our own films on a VHS camcorder that one of my friends was able to borrow from his uncle. And again, it was primitive, but it was just this idea of being able to make and tell stories. And I suppose with sound, it's something like a lot of people who do my job. My first introduction to sound was really through music. As a teenager, playing in bands or learning to play electric guitar and discovering the technology that allowed me to do that, you know, beginning to play with things like EQ and tone on a guitar amp or reverb or effects pedals, things that transformed the sound and maybe felt like ways to express myself, you know, through those different kind of textures and tones. And I don't think I had a concept of what a sound designer was or what film sound really was beyond score for a long time. And I got very lucky in that I met a Foley artist called Caoimhe Doyle, and she had just come back to Ireland from Canada where she'd been working for years. And she was building a studio here for the first time at a facility called Ardmore Sound. And I got to visit her there, and I had kind of heard of Foley, and it was this thing that really fascinated me. But I suppose until I saw her doing it, I had no concept of how performative it was and how much she was thinking about story and character as she was attempting to recreate the sounds unfolding on screen, whether it was footsteps or hand pats or grabs or cloth movement. And just seeing her perform and assemble all of these textures with her recordist Jean McGrath was kind of unlocked something for me. And so at that point, I thought it would be such an interesting thing to try to take all of my sound experience at that point from working in music and radio for maybe 10, 15 years and see if I could in any way apply that to filmmaking and have any sort of aptitude or ability as a sound editor and a sound designer. And I came to this late. I was 30 and just a whole world opened up to me. And thankfully, you know, my interest in it led to some work, and that work went well, so it led to more work. And that's kind of how anyone's career in this industry develops and keeps going.
0: So a notable film you worked on a bit earlier in your career was Frank, about a young aspiring musician who joins an experimental pop band led by a mysterious figure with a large papier-mâché head. What were some challenges presented in integrating raw rehearsal footage into the sound mix? And how did the sound within the head itself affect your use of production sound or integration of ADR into the mix?
1: Frank was such an interesting film to get to be part of. My involvement in that began when I was working with the director Lenny Abramson on his previous film, What Richard Did, and myself and my colleague Noel Brady. Lenny told us he was going to be working on Frank as his next film, and he invited us into some of the pre-production on it. And so one of the questions that was coming up early on was, well, how do we deal with a main character who's going to spend the film in a what was actually a fiberglass head? So early on, you know, they had different prototypes of the head and what it might look like and what it might sound like. And when we did some tests, we realized that it was going to be quite an echoey, reflective piece of fabrication. And so in conjunction with the location sound mixer, Neil O'Sullivan, we started to look at ways that maybe they could dampen down the inside of the head and ways that they could maybe put a mic into the head so that we'd be able to get clean dialogue from Michael Fassbender, who was playing Frank. And what was really interesting about that process was that it meant that we had this really clean sound from Frank in the head, you know, compared to the other actors who are out in the real world. And so we found that in post, it was really important for us when we were using Frank's dialogue to use that personal mic, but also to always have some of the boom on set so that we had some of the ambient sound that just helped his voice bed in with the other voices in the film. And Neil and his location sound team had done such a brilliant job capturing performance. And then in post, it was a matter of us then trying to figure out how to best use the mics to keep things feeling real and naturalistic. So the head posed all sorts of interesting scenarios and questions for us. In terms of the music, Lenny had this idea early on that he really wanted the band to play live and that he wanted to have that sort of authentic texture and quality to the music throughout. So in pre-production, Stephen Renix, who is his regular composer, was writing music for the band and then rehearsing it with musicians. And then each of the actors spent time with Stephen learning the songs and figuring out their interpretations of them so that when it came to performing on set, that they could actually play with each other and that could then be captured live. And again, Neil O'Sullivan, the location sound mixer, had to capture all of that on multitrack. So all of that music could then be separated and mixed as you would any music recording. You know, the main priority for that was to keep it raw and keep it real. And so the mix was very much about that. And it was a lovely texture to have. And it felt like the most honest way that you could possibly represent that band.
0: You are listening to Spoiler Alert Radio, conversations on the craft of filmmaking. On this episode of Spoiler Alert Radio, we are talking with Irish sound designer Steve Fanagan, whose work includes Frank, Radioactive, Anemone, The Listeners, and Hokum. Based on the life and work of Marie Curie, the story of Radioactive is centered in early 20th century France, while including more nonlinear elements of different time periods since then. How did you approach capturing that variety in sound, as well as in particular some of the technical aspects, like her research laboratories?
1: Radioactive was such an interesting film to work on. It was actually adapted from a beautiful graphic novel by an author called Lauren Redness. The book itself is kind of a non-linear sort of tribute to Marie Curie's work, to the love story of her marriage. And the film sort of tracks radioactivity as the force of good and bad in the world through sort of flash forwards in history to seeing an atomic bomb getting dropped or the meltdown at Chernobyl, but also how it revolutionized medical care with x-rays and other amazing detail that she would have contributed to. So the film is in some ways is grounded in the Paris that she was living in and working in, and also took these flights off into future locations and these massive moments in history that her work had influenced or contributed to for better or worse. And for me, the draw initially was Marjane Satrapi, who had this beautiful film called Persepolis, which had been adapted from her own graphic novel, which is about her own life. So you could tell from how she had written that and drawn that and to how she'd adapted that into Persepolis, the Oscar-nominated film, that it was going to be this incredibly creative experience to get to work with her. And the way that we approached Paris of that time was to think about, you know, the cobble streets, there's horse and carts, there's street vendors, there's all this gorgeous texture of human life. But also, as you pointed out, it was at the turn of the century. And so the first cars were beginning to be introduced. So you have this lovely cross point between the old transport and the new transport. And it was a world very much in that transitionary moment. And so with the backgrounds and with the sort of ambient world around Marie and Pierre, we were able to draw on those really contrasting sounds. And that felt like a good way to go with the film, because then you have someone like Marie who's working in a lab on the verge of these discoveries that would also bring us into the next century. One of the things that I did on that show was I went back to my secondary school and recorded in the chemistry lab. I was living in London at the time, but I happened to be home for a short period, which just coincided with the school being on break. So I contacted one of my old teachers, and he was gracious enough to let me in, and he set me up a bunch of experiments I could play around with so that I could capture unique sounds of things distilling or fizzing in acid, and playing with Bunsen burners, and just figuring out as many different textures as we could use to sort of represent the work that Marie and Pierre are performing on screen. Marjane had such interesting ideas around what the sound could be and how we could use sound and music as a way of anchoring us in Mary's present, but then also of helping us transport to these future moments. The Chernobyl one was particularly challenging because the way it's represented in the film, Mary's standing on a street in her present day Paris, and a fire truck whizzes past her from Chernobyl era Ukraine. And so there was just a really interesting invitation visually for sound to then figure out how to bring those two worlds together. One of the things that I did get to record was one of Marie Curie's actual notebooks at a library called the Wellcome Collection in London. Joe Jackson, who was working on the film with us, met a friend of his, and the friend worked at the Wellcome Centre and told them, "Oh, we have one of Marie Curie's books which you can book to come and see." And the reason you have to book to come and see it is because it's radioactive. Because it was in her lab for so many years, the book is held in a lead container, and when it's taken out, it's scanned with a Geiger counter. And all my equipment was scanned with a Geiger counter. And after we worked with it for a while and recorded it, just pages turning and bits and pieces that we thought we could use in the film for Marie's own page turns, it was then put back in the lead box, and all of the equipment and safety gear that we were using were again Geiger countered to make sure that we were safe. So it was just a fascinating thing to get to do, and to see something that actually belonged to her and was part of that work was quite moving, to be honest.
0: So, a recent film you sound designed was Anemone, about a man who abandoned his family to live as a hermit in the woods before his brother attempts to draw him back to his family. Can you discuss creating the cabin interior with quiet ambiences but slightly exaggerated sounds to give a bit of that fishbowl feeling, contrasted with the more varied exterior with winds and weather, including an enormous hailstorm? Perhaps reflecting the man's painful coming to terms with his past.
1: Anemone was directed by Ronan Day-Lewis and co-written by him. And from having read the script and having that conversation with him, it became obvious that weather was going to be a character in the film, and the idea of Ray, Daniel Day-Lewis's character's home, this hut in the middle of the woods, would also potentially be a character. He's been living this hermetic life for all these years, and suddenly that space is invaded by his brother, who he's estranged from. It felt like there was something of that relationship that could be reflected in how the hut sounded and in how we treated sound in the hut. So the close proximity they have to each other, how eating sounds, how things grate in close proximity, all felt like little tools for sound to express emotion in the film. And I think the weather was very much a part of that. So, there's a really pivotal scene where Ray is telling Jem, his brother, a story about a priest that they both had experience with when they were young. And we're in the hut at night, and there's a fire burning. And Ronan had had this idea of, well, why don't we have a storm going on outside, some hail and rain that we can sort of transition in and out of? And the idea of that weather was to maybe in some way express the fury within Ray as he tells that story, but also the discomfort in his brother Jem as he hears that story. So, throughout the film, we're trying to use the weather and location as a way of underscoring how they're feeling and what they're expressing, or more importantly, maybe what they're not expressing but feeling, because so much of that film is about the unspoken, sort of unspoken that can only happen between members of a family. And that culminates in this massive hailstorm toward the end of the film. And when you're working on the sound design for something, you're always talking to your director and trying to figure out what the dynamic of the film is. And maybe if there's a big sound event like that that's going to happen toward the end of the film, what you can do earlier in the film to maybe begin to foreshadow that, to build toward it, so that you're pulling together all these different threads early on that can sort of coalesce and knit together for a finale like that. My feeling on that storm was that it was always like a physical representation of a very emotional experience. It essentially is all those years of isolation, all that hurt from the events in Ray's past, and the ripple effect that that has on his brother, his son, his estranged partner, and how that storm impacts them all.
0: So the BBC series The Listeners is the story of Claire, an English teacher, who begins to hear a low humming sound that no one else around her can hear. Can you take us through your process of creating this sound, what your goals were in creating a psychological impact of the sound, and how it might have changed over time?
1: I was fortunate enough to have some early conversations with our director on The Listeners, Janixa Bravo, and she had a very clear sense that it should be something organic, something that existed in the real world, that we could maybe manipulate into something heavier and more representative of the sound that Claire was hearing. We started to think about things that exist in the real world, like extractor fans or, a fan oven or an aircon unit. Kind of mundane, everyday sounds that we could record in close up and then we could manipulate to feel like this throbbing hum that was described in the book that it's based on and in the scripts. And some of those early experiments I shared with Janixa, and then she played those back on set so that our lead actress could actually hear this hum as she was performing. It had to be one of those sounds that's so distracting that it almost stops you thinking. So we felt like there were some clues in that. A real life experience we've probably all had at some point is that we've been somewhere where a baby's been crying and it's almost impossible to think or to focus on anything else. So we wanted to play with frequency that we thought was distracting. There's also a component to the hum described in the script in the book that's about low end. So we had to figure out a way that we could kind of blend those two things and also have it translate on TV where speakers are generally small and not full frequency. And one of the ideas that Janixa had early on that felt really fruitful was the idea that this hum would evolve over time. So initially, it's something that's a source of incredible isolation for her. So the idea that it would start at a certain pitch and level and get heavier and heavier to isolate her further and further felt like a good way to go. But then also, when she first gets to discuss the hum with someone else who can hear it, in this case, one of her students, Kyle, the idea that maybe the hum could become something more harmonic, less grating, and more about a relationship evolving felt like an opportunity. And then, as the story evolves and the hum becomes more and more powerful as she succumbs to it, it would branch out and become something ultimately that leads to a transcendental experience for her. So we recorded hundreds of things and made literally hundreds of different homes that we then could combine and play together and sort of add and subtract to over the course of the story. And again, like talking about that idea of figuring out a dynamic across a particular project, in this case, 4 episodes, where the home could evolve and track Claire's journey felt like a really strong way to go with the sound design.
0: You are listening to Spoiler Alert Radio, conversations on the craft of filmmaking. On this episode of Spoiler Alert Radio, we are talking with Irish sound designer Steve Fanagan, whose work includes Frank, Radioactive, Anemone, The Listeners, and Hokum. So you were sound designer for the recent film Hokum, where an American writer, visits an Irish inn to scatter his parents' ashes before becoming entangled in human and supernatural intrigue. A recurring motif is the use of distorted or disembodied voices, such as witches whispering or chanting, old television shows, or playback from a voice recorder. How did you use these to reflect both actual events and Om's possibly unreliable perspective?
1: So Hokum was written and directed by Damien McCarthy. When we first talked about the film, his general sort of instruction for it was like, this is a ghost story. And at a certain point in the film, Adam Scott, who plays Om, is alone in a honeymoon suite, locked in, and He's sort of embroiled in a mystery around the disappearance of one of the hotel's employees. He's being haunted by his own past in some ways, and he's also drinking whiskey, which, as an audience member, we don't know is laced with magic mushrooms. So just within that, there was all sorts of opportunities for sound. I suppose, like with the hotel itself, the production design, you almost feel like you can smell and taste the room that he's in. It's a space that has been locked away for a long time, and it's full of dust and it's in disrepair. There's like rust and blocked up windows, and we imagine that there was, wind that could whistle through the glass, or there's this old dumb waiter shaft that's sort of a service elevator for taking food to and from a suite like that. The idea that there could be wind or other elements whistling around that space felt really instructive. And I suppose because there's that supernatural element to the story, but early on in the film, Ohm is unconvinced that there's a witch at the hotel or that there's anything supernatural going on. It felt like we could mask those ideas, like the idea that there's a ghost wooing in the corner or a witch cackling from the basement in the creak of wood or in the wind and in the rafters or in that dumb waiter shaft. So we were trying to ground the sort of creepiness in a certain level of reality that we could then bed the supernatural into, if that makes sense. Very early on in the film, when Ohm first arrives at the hotel owner, Mr. Cobb, is telling these children this story about the witch. And so from that point, the kind of bones of the haunting of this hotel and what we're going to experience is laid out. And so in that story, we began to use some of our sound design that we would later sort of use in its full glory when one of the characters, Mal, is dragged to hell by the witch. We started to use little subtle elements of that early on in that first story. And then over the course of Ohm's experience of the hotel, and particularly the honeymoon suite, we begin to expand on that. And again, like trying to use as much dynamic as we could. So having some very quiet moments where we hear small details, like a little bit of a creak or a whistle of a wind, or did we hear someone say his name? Or is there something on the wind that sounds like a moan from the basement? And just to kind of allow the audience experience that world from his point of view and bring them as close as possible to him in those moments of terror so that hopefully they go on this journey with him.
0: Along with the more subtle atmospherics that ebb and flow in Hokum, there are sudden, sharper noises such as clocks, service bells, and alarms. How did you approach these higher contrast sounds, both in terms of considering their psychological impact and integrating them into the overall sonic backdrop?
1: The way that Damien writes and designs his films, there are all these incredible, creepy, strange little props. In the case of the honeymoon suite, there's this carriage clock that becomes really important to the story. And the first time it chimes, it's a jump scare for Ohm and hopefully for the audience as well. And so the idea of having that bell that gets hit by the clock be something that's sharp and loud and at that moment jumps out and contrasts the other sound around it felt very important. And so I suppose what we're constantly trying to do with sound mixing and sound design and film is make space for things that are to come, So before you have a little jump like that, you're trying to make some space around the world that the character's experiencing that allow that sound when it comes in to be piercing and shocking and something that's arresting for the audience. When you think about the sound of a bell, it's a high mid frequency. And so making space around that frequency range in the build up to that sound happening is a way for it to kind of have impact and have a jolt when it happens. With Hokum, the thing that I really appreciated was how designed those moments were by Damien in terms of how he had written and shot the film, and then in terms of how he and his editor, Brian, had worked on constructing those scares. So, from a sound point of view, our job was then to make sure that we were complementing the work that they had done and using the space and rhythms that they had given us to play with those sounds. The clock becomes this recurring motif because, in almost a MacGyver-like experiment, Ohm figures out how he can use it to get to and from the basement. So it becomes a kind of a character. The way that it gets struck is by this boy who has quite a sinister, mocking grin, this kind of brass ornament. And so to have the opportunity to give that some character felt important as well. So the mechanism of the clock isn't perfect. It doesn't always perform as expected. And in the writing and the production design of it, that's supposed to be kind of the clock's character. It's kind of mocking him and it's challenging him. So we had to figure out something in the sound that reflected that with its imperfect mechanisms. There's also like a little bit of a breadcrumb trail leading to the fact that Ohm is not only a little bit drunk, but also having a psychedelic experience from the mushrooms with the bell. And we alter the pitch of it at a few moments during the film just to show that his perception of reality is warping. You know, on a second viewing, the audience will be able to see that that detail is there on first viewing because they're not aware that he's been drugged until the end of the film. That stuff, you know, hopefully just washes by. And then when you go back and have a second watch, you get to see the thought and the detail and creativity of Damien as a director.
0: So can you talk about any other recent or upcoming projects? And do you have any closing words for our spoiler alert radio audience?
1: The one really important thing, obviously, for me to say at this point is that sound is always a team effort. So there's always a sound team working on the design and the sound editorial and the mix of any film that you get to experience. So when someone like me is talking about this work, I'm talking about the work of a collective of people, and it's a very collaborative process, and we're always led by our director. So really important that I'm not taking credit for any of this work, that I'm always working with a team of people, and I'm always been guided through by a creative, brilliant director who has a vision for the sound of their film or their TV show. So I always just want to have that caveat in there because it's not my work, it's someone else's work. And one of the really rewarding things about this job is that it's collaborative and that you're getting to work with someone on their film and that you're helping them hopefully realize the best version of that film that's been sort of in their head and on the script page for months and years as they've endeavored to make that film. At the moment, I am fortunate enough to be working with an Irish director called Frank Berry on a film called The Lost Children of Tuam, which is an incredible real-life story of a citizen historian called Catherine Corliss, who made this incredible discovery at a mother and baby on the site of a former mother and baby home in Tuam in County Galway here in Ireland. And it's the story of how she made that discovery and her incredible commitment to making public what she had discovered and seeking some justice for the children whose lives had been lost and also the families who had been affected by it. It's very powerful. And yeah, Frank is a brilliant director. For anyone who hasn't seen his previous work, I highly recommend seeking it out. He has a film called Aisha and another film called Michael Inside, both of which are brilliant and are available on all of your streaming platforms.
0: Excellent. All right. Well, thanks so much, Steve Fannigan, for taking the time to talk with us today on Spoiler Alert Radio.
1: My pleasure. 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
0: You have been listening to Spoiler Alert Radio, conversations on the craft of filmmaking. I've been your host, Tony Pinocchia. On this episode of Spoiler Alert Radio, we spoke with Irish sound designer Steve Fannigan. Steve's film credits include Frank, Room, Grace Jones, Bloodlight and Bommy, Radioactive, Swan Song, The Quiet Girl, How to Have Sex, Anemone, and Hokum. Steve's television work includes Normal People and The Listeners. For more information on Steve Fannigan and his work, visit stevefannigan.com or click the links under the show information for this episode at spoileralertradio.com. Spoiler Alert Radio is an emerging arts production produced by Tony Pinocchia and Paul Elsnaw. 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
1: Welcome to Radio Curious. I'm Barry Vogel. The health and well-being of frogs are important indicators of the ecology of the world, and their occasional demise is sometimes noted as an impending ecological disaster. In 1961, a newly elected member of the California State Assembly, Jerome R. Waldie, introduced a bill in the legislature that read in full, "Frogs may be taken by using a slingshot." Little did Assemblyman Waldie know that this bill would plague him throughout his political career in the California legislature, in the United States Congress, and as a candidate for governor of California. Our guest on this edition of Radio Curious is Nestle J. Frobisch, the chair creature of the Worldwide Fair Play for Frogs Committee, an organization founded in Berkeley, California, soon after what came to be known as Waldie's Frog Murder Bill. The collected correspondence between Frobisch and Waldie was published as a political spoof entitled Fair Play for Frogs, the Waldie-Frobisch Papers, in 1977 by Harcourt Brace Jovanovich. Around that time, some misinformed people, including Congressman Waldie, accused me of being Nestle J. Frobisch, something I am not now nor ever have been. I spoke with Nestle J. Frobisch by phone while he was lurking near a pond at Frog Central in northern Vermont on May 21st, 2007, so this rather preposterous story could be told. In a future edition of Radio Curious, we hope to have Jerome R. Waldie as our guest so that his version of these events could be told. But now, it's Nestle J. Frobisch's turn. Nestle J. Frobisch, welcome to Radio Curious.
2: Well, it's a mighty good thing to be on Radio Curious. I've always been curious about Radio Curious.
1: Well, I have too, which is why I'm the host and producer of it. Rumor reached me a number of years ago, approximately 46, but who's counting, that you are the chair creature of the Worldwide Fair Play for Frogs Committee. Is this still the case?
2: That's correct, Barry. I have been all these years, and I'm probably one of the senior organization officials of any organization in the country.
1: What is the Worldwide Fair Play for Frogs Committee?
2: Well, I'm glad you asked. The Worldwide Fair Play for Frogs Committee sprang to life in March 23rd, 1961, when I was a hardworking, impecunious graduate student at the University of California in Berkeley. And I read the headlines in the local newspaper, "Legislator introduces bill to take frogs by slingshot."
1: This sounds ominous.
2: This is one of the moments in my life that I'll never forget, just like the day that John Kennedy was killed. And immediately, I decided that this bill could not be allowed to whistle through the California legislature unchallenged. And I rallied an untold number of supporters to stand up for the humble frog. And that was the beginning of the Worldwide Fair Play for Frogs Committee. And I'm happy to say, as I have for 46 years, that the bill in question, introduced by Assemblyman Jerome R. Waldie of Antioch, met an ugly death in the House Fish and Game Committee.
1: And the entire text of the bill says, "Frogs may be taken by using a slingshot." Did Waldie or does Waldie have something against frogs that you're aware of?
2: Well, you have to go on the evidence on the record, and that is exactly what his bill said, and you'd have to assume from that that he was serious in his enthusiasm for equipping the anti-frog legions with yet one more weapon to annoy and assassinate the humble frog.
1: So what happened? You defeated the bill, but in the course of doing that, I know, but I want you to tell, because you're the chair creature, I'm not, how this evolved.
2: Well, of course, we had an early victory in that the wiser and more frog-sympathetic legislators in Sacramento made a mess out of Waldie's bill. But undeterred by that resounding defeat, Jerome R. Waldie went on his political career and before long was congressman from the district of the Lower Bay. And all that time we had been seeking a way to persuade him to renounce his anti-frog attitudes and come around to the side of frogdom. And we had some correspondence subsequently published, actually, in which he squirmed and wriggled at every turn to try and avoid doing the obviously right thing to do, namely stand up for frogs.
1: The book that you speak of is called Fair Play for Frogs, and it's by Jerome R. Waldie and Nestle J. Frobisch. It was published by Harcourt Brace Chovanovich in 1977 and is still available probably at every used bookstore next to every swamp nationwide.
2: Well, I suppose it is. You may also go on eBay or ABE Books, American Booksellers Exchange, and try your hand at it. Their copies are becoming, I understand, quite valuable, inasmuch as the press run was rather small and the efforts of the publisher to make it into a bestseller were abysmally incompetent.
1: So what happened? You tried to persuade Waldie to have some respect for this creature of the swamp, and I understand that you have an affinity with swamps in northern Vermont where you sometimes croak.
2: Well, yes, we happen to live in sort of a frog-rich area of northern Vermont, but of course there are many others around the country except in the desert areas, and the people who have learned to gain an appreciation with a humble frog have been pretty strong in their condemnation of the heinous activities of Jerome R. Waldie over the years.
1: Tell us about your efforts to try and show Jerome Waldie, who you gave him a nickname. What nickname was that?
2: Well, his sobriquet for the purposes of our organization was Mad Butcher of the Swamps. In one piece of correspondence, we accidentally misspelled his name as Jermo instead of Jerome, and rather liked the ring of it, so we just kept calling him Jermo for the next 45 years.
1: So what happened? He left the state legislature, and he moved to the United States Congress representing Contra Costa County, which is in the area just east of the San Francisco Bay.
2: Yes, he went to Congress, and in what for many years appeared to be a futile attempt to get him to be shroven on behalf of the humble frog, we engaged in a long back and forth, recounted mostly in the book that you mentioned. We suggested that his method of being shriven.
1: What does shriven mean?
2: Well, it means purged of your sins and past iniquities. In the dictionary, we've always had some difference of opinion about the conjugation of the verb shrive. So we actually used several different versions just so that all the factions involved felt they had their say.
1: And were covered.
2: Yes.
1: So, but you also had continuing differences with Jerome Waldie about what it would take for him to be shriven.
2: Well, we started out by once he was in Congress, of course, we would have asked him to withdraw the bill, but the bill was apparently hammered flat in the committee, so that wasn't an option.
1: But that was the bill in the California legislature.
2: Now, once he got to Congress, we leaned upon him to introduce the Omnibus Fraud Protection Act, which our legal staff had drafted up.
1: And that's detailed in full in the book, Fair Play for Frogs.
2: It is, and while he kept responding to our entreaties, he was never willing to actually introduce the bill, which was really a pity because it was a very thoroughly crafted effort that would have done the frog world a lot of good. You know, we're not an organization that asks for handouts from the taxpayers. All we're asking for is fair play. Now, for example, when high school laboratories or college biology labs use animals for dissection purposes, they often rely on the humble frog, and our point is not that we, the dominant species, should abjure the use of the frog in laboratory experiments, but we expect that they'd be distributed equally among whales, ibexes, giraffes, and other creatures that seem to have some kind of an exemption from this task.
1: Did you have any consideration giving the frog an opportunity to dissect some of the high school students?
2: Well, you know, that's an intriguing new idea. I suppose if there was a high school run by frogs, that would be an obvious option.
1: So the Omnibus Frog Protection Act of 1971 was never introduced, although you did have it somehow coordinated with the week in which Richard Nixon, who was then president, the week in which his birthday fell.
2: Well, yes, as sort of a stroke of genius, our drafting staff said, you know, this bill had about 10 provisions. He said, to make sure it escapes a presidential veto, we ought to declare National Frog Protection Day to be the day of Richard Nixon's birthday.
1: And?
2: Well, we put that in the bill, of course, to avoid the possible veto.
1: But it never got that far.
2: Well, of course, it never was introduced.
1: Well, what was Waldy's reluctance?
2: Well, that's a question you'd have to ask him, I suppose. I have to assume that he was in the clutches of the slingshot lobby and other forces inimical to the well-being of frogs and was unwilling to push them aside and stand up for frogdom. Now, what went on between him and his rather evil cohorts is something I'm very interested in, but I don't think we'll ever have much occasion to find out.
1: Did you ever ask Waldy?
2: Well, no. During all those years, of course, he wasn't about to respond to any questions about his dealings with the darker side of political lobbying and influence peddling. Mainly, our correspondents went back and forth on the need to do something to back up his protestations that he, in fact, was not anti-frog, despite the preponderance of the evidence. And our point was, if you're really not anti-frog, then you can obviously introduce the Omnibus Frog Protection Act. But yet he had every kind of evasive technique to avoid actually doing it without denouncing it straight up.
1: Well, this was somewhat before the Endangered Species Act. Maybe he didn't see the light?
2: Well, either he didn't see the light. I mean, you can come up with several logical possibilities here, but the one we more or less assumed was that he was still in league with the forces of darkness that were determined to exterminate the humble frog. And for that reason, his backers wouldn't let him put in the bill even pro forma. But the truth probably will never be known.
1: In this edition of Radio Curious, we're talking with Nestle J. Frobisch, the chair creature of the Worldwide Fair Play for Frogs Committee, from his swamp in northern Vermont. You're listening to Radio Curious. I'm Barry Vogel. Nestle, at some point, I personally recall seeing Waldy on a street corner in Berkeley, California, in the spring of 1974, during his unsuccessful candidacy to be the Democratic nominee for governor of California. He was defeated by Jerry Brown. And several people in the audience that day asked him about his position on frogs. Did you have anything to do with that?
2: Well, my memory is a little weak about what happened 36 years ago, but I got to believe it was extremely likely that some of our many frog lovers around the country, seeing the opportunity of finding Jerome R. Waldy on the street corner, naturally accosted him on this issue.
1: He kept repeating that he liked frogs but didn't really want to discuss the issue, and people in the audience kept raising their hand wanting to know why he didn't want to discuss the issue.
2: Well, I think it's worthwhile pointing out that he was defeated in that primary, and if he's looking for a reason, he need not look much further.
1: So something happened later on. Prior to the time that he was shroven or shriven or however you choose to characterize it.
2: Well, let me mention that in that same campaign, he went to Washington, D.C. to tap the many lobbyists that patrol the halls of Congress for campaign funds in his campaign for that nomination. And as he approached the hotel in which he had scheduled this important event, there were 12 to 15 frog activists out in front of the hotel bearing signs such as, "Waldy is cruel to frogs," "Germo, come over to our side," and so on. And as it turned out, I found out from inside sources, the greater part of the evening's program was devoted to people making jokes at Germo's expense about his position on frog issues. I take it he was not particularly pleased to have this big Washington send-off turn into a political roast on the frog issue.
1: And that was his going away dinner when he left Congress?
2: No, that was a fundraising dinner to raise money to run for governor.
1: But he was still on his way out of Congress if he was running for a new political office.
2: Yes, but it was about a year before he actually concluded his term in Congress.
1: I see. Were you there? Were you one of those people holding signs?
2: No, I was at our Frog Central up here manning the phones and watching the TV screens as our activists around the country did things to back up the humble frog. And this, of course, was a very rewarding experience on that particular evening to see our D.C. chapter turn out in such force and with such determination.
1: I know that you were present in Santa Cruz, California in early July of 1977 at a book signing party when Fair Play for Frogs first came out, and I know that because I was there, and it was a great relief to me that you were there because over the years I have been accused of being Nestle J. Frobish.
2: And preposterous.
1: Well, it's also true. But I said then and I said now, I, Barry Vogel, am not now nor ever have been Nestle J. Frobish.
2: Well, you're absolutely right, and I can certainly testify to that because I in fact, am Nestle J. Frobish and not Barry Vogel. Not that there's anything wrong with that.
1: Well, it's at least it's a relief for me because otherwise I'd be in a swamp in northern Vermont talking to myself here in Ukiah, California.
2: Well, your name would be on the lips of frog lovers everywhere, so it's not the worst thing that could happen to you.
1: Well, I hope so. So what happened when you met Waldy?
2: Well, as you say, we met in the city council chambers in Santa Cruz for the first and only meeting that we've ever had, in which Germo appeared presumably to licking his lips at the prospect of making royalties out of the publication of the book. And I naturally came there to have the chance to denounce him in person, which I did and rather vigorously by charging that he was an assassin and unworthy to share the planet with decent people.
1: Yet it took another 29 years, sometime last spring, for Germo to realize the errors, if that's what they were, of his ways.
2: Yes, and I'm happy to announce that, but let me first say that on the 40th anniversary of the introduction of the Frogs May Be Taken by Slingshot Bill, the Worldwide Fair Play Frogs Committee put out a news release to all the East Bay media calling for a day of forgetfulness. You know, we often have these days of remembrance, and we thought it'd be more appropriate to have a day of forgetfulness where people in that congressional district purged from their minds any recollection whatsoever of the existence of Germo R. Waldy. And we went back and did some street interviews later and found out that it was a tremendous success, that nobody that we interviewed had any idea who Jerome R. Waldy was, and that he had been pretty much obliterated from history. I suppose that must have gotten to him. Every politician wants to think that they're remembered fondly by constituents or other groups that were interested in your career, and then to find out that our day of forgetfulness had such universal appeal in Antioch, California, that there wasn't a single person who could remember anything about or would admit to admitting anything about Jerome R. Waldy. In his declining years, that must have gnawed on his pride a bit. And so it happened last year through some intercession by mutual friends that Jerome R. Waldy finally, somewhat reluctantly, agreed to be shriven.
1: How did the shriving occur? Did you have Sergeant Shriver there?
2: Well, actually, that point was raised. When he agreed that he was prepared to renounce his long life of abuse of frogdom, we prepared our abjuration declaration, which we never had occasion to present to anyone before that. It's pretty simple. It says, I, Jerome R. Waldie, hereby abjure, renounce, and repudiate my long lifetime of animosity toward the humble frog, and hereby vow that henceforth my relationships with the frogs will invariably be characterized by humaneness, compassion, and fair play. I make this declaration of my own free will without reservation and look forward enthusiastically to the enjoyment of my fully shriven status as a true and upright friend of frogdom. It'd be pretty easy for most people to sign, but it took a long time of persuasion to get Brother Germo to actually take the plunge. And we had to arrange with a notary public there in Placerville, California, to certify this. But in due course, on May 31st, the deed was done, and we issued the official certificate of shriving, which reads, I, Nestle J. Frobisch, founder and chair creature of the Worldwide Fair Play for Frogs Committee, having accepted the foregoing declaration of abjuration from the erstwhile mad butcher of the swamps, Jerome R. Waldie, of Placerville, California, do now affirm that on his oath of abjuration, said Jerome R. Waldie has concluded his lifelong reign of terror against the humble frog and now stands fully shroven and gathered into the eleemosynary and refulgent company of frog lovers and other decent people everywhere. And we framed this on quite elaborate frame and shipped it out to him to his place in Placerville, where he's spending his golden years for mounting on his office wall or hall of memories.
1: How do you know that that's what he chose to do with it?
2: Well, we don't know, but I must say that since this act of supreme redemption occurred, Brother Jerome, as we now call him, has become a very enthusiastic frog backer, although I think age and infirmity may have limited his ability to spread the message around the country. Nonetheless, he is apparently he adopted a frog in the zoo in Reno or somewhere in his vicinity, sort of a foster frog parent, and has been very enthusiastic. And you know, Barry, the thing that's most exciting about this is this redemption of a lost soul who 46 years had been mired in the iniquity of ranophobia, and then suddenly has this complete conversion, like Saul on the road to Tarsus, where he becomes an altogether different person and is now happy and prepared to go to his maker with no blot on his escutcheon.
1: Have you had a chance to talk with him to find out if there's been a sense of relief on his part?
2: Yes, I have. On several occasions we've talked and we've emailed back and forth, and my previous statement is based on those communications, and I think it's just a wonderful thing. It shows that miracles can still happen, even in this world of pain and indignity.
1: Well, Nestle J. Frobisch, in your capacity as chair creature of the Worldwide Fair Play for Frogs Committee, some people might challenge your mental acuity and wonder if what you're talking about is for real.
2: Well, there are, you know, deluded people at large.
1: And they may be?
2: They may be thoroughly confused and deluded. And certainly anyone that would take that position ought to have a long visit with various qualified professionals.
1: I see. Well,
2: Not lawyers.
1: Of course not. Even though your legal staff, you say, did a fine job in preparing the Omnibus Frog Protection Act.
2: Yes, they did. If you can keep them under control, they're actually pretty useful at times.
1: All right. Well, we're going to try and reach former Congressman Jerome R. Waldie and see if he has any comments about this. And, in fact, see if he would like to be a guest here on Radio Curious and tell us his side of the story.
2: Well, I certainly hope he will, and I'd be most interested in learning more about the early days where, of course, we were at swords points with each other, or at gig points with each other, one might say. But I can certainly tell you that now, since the shriving of last year, Brother Jerome has been a stalwart frog champion, and I'm pleased and honored to have had a role in reforming his life and becoming his friend.
1: Well, that's good. One of the things about frogs is that they seem to be like parakeets in the mine shaft. When they're dying, they're indicators of serious ecological problems. If people would want to contact you at the Worldwide Fair Play for Frogs Committee headquarters, Frog Central, how could they do that?
2: Well, our headquarters office is here at 4836 Kirby Mountain Road in Concord, Vermont.
1: That's 4836 Kirby Mountain Road, Concord, Vermont.
2: 05824. And we'll certainly be pleased to listen to any ProFrog listeners from the Radio Curious audience. I'm sure there are many there, and I'm so pleased to have a chance to be on this wonderful show.
1: And those that weren't ProFrog listeners probably tuned out long ago.
2: Yes, in any case, we don't want to hear from them unless they're prepared to be sign a declaration of abjuration, which we can help them with. In fact, we're the only people that can help them with it.
1: And you're experienced. Well, Nestle J. Frobisch, I want to thank you for joining.

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0: It's a great pleasure to be here.
1: Nestle J. Frobisch, chair creature of the Worldwide Fair Play for Frogs Committee, is the co-author, along with former Congressman Jerome R. Waldie, of Fair Play for Frogs, the Waldie-Frobisch Papers. We hope to have Mr. Waldie as a guest here on Radio Curious to tell his true feelings about frogs and having been shriven by the Worldwide Fair Play for Frogs Committee chair creature, Nestle J. Frobisch. If you're interested in contacting Nestle J. Frobisch, you may do so at the Worldwide Fair Play for Frogs Committee. The address for the committee is 4836 Kirby Mountain Road. That's 4836 Kirby Mountain Road in Concord, Vermont. The zip code for Concord, Vermont is 05824. The books that Nestle J. Frobisch recommends are The State of Denial by Bob Woodward and Ancient Engineers by Leon Sprague de Camp. 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The postal address is 700 West Smith Street, Ukiah, California, 95482. The phone is 707-621-5075. Ignacio Ayala is the assistant producer. I'm host and producer Barry Vogel. Thank you for listening.
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